0: The All Blacks leading 8-3 at halftime here. Not too far away from the second half, Phil Mooney. Thought or two before we get back to the action.
1: Well, it's been Artie's debut test match with the Wallabies, and the three debutants that are playing, Hunter Paisami, Filippo Dalgunu and Harry Wilson, have done extremely well. Also, it's been a fantastic first 40 minutes for those boys.
0: Malanga with the restart of action. Salakai Loto takes it for the Wallabies. They're just outside the 22. So now it's Australia with the... with the breeze.
2: Onside.
0: Yes, got those ends mixed up a moment ago. Hodge couldn't have kicked it from inside his own half into the wind. Anyway, kick downfield by White, knocked back but controlled by McKenzie. And he's got help there, and the All Blacks have the ball 12 inside their own half. But McKenzie wouldn't let go at the breakdown. Great work from Dalgunu to come in and win the penalty for Australia.
1: It's one of the key roles of a winger in terms of their kick chase, either contesting or contesting in the air or on the ground. And we saw Filippo Dalgunu do that extremely well for the Queensland Reds over the course of the Super Rugby season. And excellent penalty there. And
2: I thought he did a pretty good job. Yep.
1: Just hearing the referee saying he thought he did a pretty good job, I would agree with the referee. And this is certainly a kickable kick for James O'Connor.
0: So with the wind to the southern end. Interesting, I just saw a shot of David Rennie and automatically just thought of, yeah, there's the Kiwi box. Ah, that's right, he's with us now, former Chiefs coach.
1: And doing I'm sure he would be extremely pleased with his first 40 minutes in charge of an Australian side.
0: James O'Connor had a very easy attempt early on. This one a little tougher. Further out for a nudgy product who has travelled the world of rugby from good to bad and everywhere in between, but seems like a settled soul now back in Brisbane. Wearing the number 10 for the Wallabies, slight angle right. Breeze gets it and he's missed it to the right-hand side. No conversion, no penalty goal. Score remains New Zealand 8, Australia 3. And Barrett puts the ball into the air with the restart on halfway, taken by Dalgunu for the Wallabies. Runs it back, put down 40 metres out from the All Blacks line.
2: No.
0: Out on the right-hand side. White's going to pass to centre field. Phillip there to tuck it forward for the Aussies. Taken one-on-one by Goodhue. White back to the right-hand side. In behind Tupou to O'Connor. He gives to Salakai Loto. Moody there to make the tackle for the All Blacks. But Australia's ball 35 out. Right-hand side O'Connor through the hands to Banks. Little jinking run. Put down one-on-one there by Whitelock. It'll come back towards the open side of the field. Salakai Loto, one man in. Put down, penalty All Blacks.
3: On the side,
0: the breakdown, Samu penalised for coming in at the breakdown from the wrong spot.
1: And once again, the Wallabies looking
2: three goal.
1: Really efficient with their attack. They're playing between the sideline and probably 20 metres infield, bouncing left and right. And they were starting to make some really big inroads. I think it was Taniela Tupou who was penalised there as well. And that's the second breakdown penalty he's given away when the Wallabies have had good momentum.
0: Hello to Gus and Kath, who've sent an SMS on 0467920222. They're driving back from Cloncurry. We need to fix up these lineouts and we'll win the game. Go the Wallabies. And they sent us a kiss too. That's nice. 0467920222. All Blacks fine touch, five attacking side of halfway. Whitelock brings it down at the line-out. Inside ball here. Beautiful work from Taylor out to the left edge. Smith and White, one-on-one. White makes a tackle. Smith gets through him, reaches out and plants the ball down for an All Blacks try.
1: And that's a great finish by Aaron Smith. It was almost a mirror image of the line-out play that the Wallabies attempted right on half-time. It went horribly wrong for the Wallabies. The All Blacks have shown how to execute that play. Nice sweeping at the end of the line out. Nice inside ball to Aaron Smith.
0: Getting another look. It was so quick. I failed to give one of the hands there. The line break came from...
1: Actually, George Bridge,
0: Bridge. And he passed it to Smith. And then it was one-on-one, nine-on-nine. White brought him down, but couldn't hold on to Smith. Only 2 or 3 metres from the goal line. And he was able to reach out, plant the ball with his left hand to make it 13 points to 3 with a conversion attempt to come.
1: Yeah, fantastic finish by Aaron Smith. Nick White certainly had a shot at him. Smith, great strength, was able to scramble back to his feet and score in the corner. We spoke about it at the back end of the half. The All Blacks are so clinical at the end of each half and the start of each half. And

0: Here we are 4 minutes into the second half. They now extend their lead to 10 points with the kick to come.
1: And not an uncommon sight in New Zealand, Phil, and all your times over there, not only with the Reds, but in provincial rugby as well. Aaron Smith's actually going to hold the Gilbert on the kicking tee for Geordie Barrett so it doesn't blow off.
0: Yeah, and that's a skill in itself as well for the guy holding it and the goal kicker.
1: Well, he's watching and he's not holding it at the moment. So Barrett tries to attempt from the left-hand side. Breeze gets it and keeps it left-hand side. No goal. That was pretty close and a good strike from Geordie Barrett, who is only 1 from 3 today. So 2-0 for the All Blacks and they lead 13 points to 3 early in this second half. 0467920222 if you want to get in touch.
0: We're just watching the replay there. The All Blacks did really well to expose the back end of the line, but it looked like James Slipper was held off the ball, just preventing him or creating the space for the All Blacks.
1: Shorty free start from Australia, a bit messy from the All Blacks, but they keep it on their side. Ball knocked back and Smith is now being told to use the ball. 17 from touch on the right-hand side, 15 from halfway. It's the box kick, which is going to come down right on the wing, flown out by the 2-15s. Banks win it ahead of McKenzie and then is tackled over the touchline. Thank you to Ben and Shona Madigan, who have sent us an SMS. They're driving between Isisford and Longreach. Loving the coverage. Go Wallabies. Thank you, Ben and Shona. 0467920222. 6 minutes into the second half, New Zealand lead Australia 13-3. Line out here for the All Blacks, 5 inside their own half.
2: 2-9-7-1.
1: Tim from Maruka says, good attacking play from the Wallabies, but so many mistakes. Really disappointing. Yeah, tough conditions. Here's a mistake at the line-out from the New Zealanders. That was knocked on. Jumped on by the All Blacks, and the referee says, no, we're not going to play any advantage there because it ended up in All Black hands. So a mistake from the set piece from the All Blacks, and Australia with a chance just inside attacking territory.
0: Yeah, on me. Yeah, I certainly agree with Tim. The Wallabies have looked really promising with their attack, but it's those mistakes that are letting them down at crucial stages.
3: This has been good, boys. Let's keep it that way.
1: Encouragement from the referee. Enjoying the scrums so far?
0: Yes, certainly been a titanic battle up front, and we're not far off the introduction of the reserves, and it's going to be really important. The players coming off the bench, New Zealand have got a powerful front row, backup front row. The Wallabies have a lot of experience there as well, but some great young players for both sides will get their opportunities later on in this half.
1: Scrum time. White can't get the ball in first time of asking.
0: Aaron Smith trying to coerce a penalty out of referee Paul Williams there.
1: Just looking at the respective benches, Dane Cole's clearly the most experienced forward with TJ Perenara and Anton Leonard-Brown. Gee, they've got some great depth there, the All Blacks. And from Australia's point of view, the likes of Rob Simmons, Reece Hodge and young playmaker Lolesio a chance to make his debut if called upon. I don't know why they'd make any change around those pivots at the moment, though, because O'Connor and White when Tamua seems to be working well. We'll wait and see what David Rennie's got for us. We're learning both sides of the coin. Ian Foster, first time in charge for the All Blacks. Dave Rennie, first time coaching for Australia. Again, the misty rain returns. Short arm penalty, New Zealand. That's the second time that that's happened.
3: No.
1: And Taniela Tupou is the man who's being talked to.
3: You've got to hold your weight, eh? There was a... because there was no stability.
1: And, of course, with COVID times brings referees from the same country officiating against, in test match features in their country, and the All Blacks decide to take another scrum here.
0: I like the fact that we've got New Zealand and Australian officials. I think, from a spectacle point of view, they ref these players every week in, obviously, the domestic competitions, but in Super Rugby. So, philosophically, they know how both sides want to play. I think it's great to see New Zealanders have the opportunity to referee the All Blacks. And in the second test, we're going to see Angus Gardner, an Australian, referee the Wallabies. And I think it's only the first or second time in the last 40 years we've had officials from each country ref their national side.
1: 10 minutes played second half. 13-3, New Zealand over Australia. And now we're in that scrum battle phase. First time it's not working here with Aaron Smith.

0: feed the scrum, and was actually Falau Fainga who was being spoken to by referee Williams a short time ago, the hooker for the Wallabies. Hum around the stands here in Wellington, plenty of black jumpers. As mentioned at the kickoff, the only gold you generally see in the cake tin is if there are vacant seats, and there's a few of those here due to COVID times. But there's a smattering of Wallaby gold around the place. And now we wait for this scrum again. 15 in from touch on the far touchline. 5 metres inside New Zealand territory. Aaron Smith with a Gilbert in hand. And he pushes it in this time. Will we roll to the back of the scrum. Good, solid scrum for the Aussies. Now pushed forward by the All Blacks. Advantage New Zealand. Picked up at the back there by Saveri. Keeps it alive to Smith. Pass to centre field. Through Ioane to McKenzie. Over halfway to the edge for Bridge. 10, 15 inside Wallaby territory before tackled by Dagunu and put down left-hand side. I think advantage is over. All Blacks pass the balls to centre field. Taken forward there by Frizzell for the All Blacks. Nice tackle, Samu. He's turned it over for Australia. The Wallabies have got the ball, a chance to counter-attack. Hooper passes to Banks. Left edge, O'Connor runs to halfway. Pass to White. Steps infield once and twice. Pops it up to Banks. Taken down one-on-one by Smith, but great counter from the Wallabies. They're now 42 out and on the attack. Through the hands to centre of the field. Kick will come here from Samu. Into the 22 of the All Blacks. Tracking back. Bounces there for Bridge. Passes back to McKenzie, and he boots it over the touchline. Miss hit two. Australia line out only 21 metres out.
1: Yeah, and that's great play by the Wallabies. The All Blacks certainly had numbers out to the right. They needed to be effective with their defence. Excellent turnover by Pete Samu and Hunter Paisami. That was a great it's kick by him. There was space in behind the All Blacks on the counter-attack, and then a great chase put McKenzie under pressure, and McKenzie's rushed his kick into touch only 22 metres out from the Australian line.
0: To get in touch, send us an SMS on 0467920222 or a tweet at Quentin Hull. If you've just tuned in, this is the ABC Grandstand Rugby covering the first Bledisloe from Wellington. Next week, Eden Park before Lang Park and the Olympic Stadium in Sydney host two matches during the Rugby Championship. That's the day for Taniela Tupo. He is being replaced, and Alan Alaalatoa comes on for his 36th test match. Fainga throws into the line out for the Aussies. Taken by Salakai Loto, kept above the ground 22 metres out. So the set piece here for the Australians. The men in black get behind to ensure it's not rolling forward. So White passes to centre field for Australia. Through to Moore. O'Connor. He goes on a run over the 22. Draws and passes to the edge for Corabetti. 15 out, 10 out. He peaks for the corner and scores. What a great finish from the John Eales medalist. And Australia's back in the test match. Marika Corabetti, clearly our best player during the World Cup, and he's picked up from where he's left off, scoring a great try to make it 13 points to 8 with a kick to come.
1: And that's a fantastic and a timely try for the Wallabies. It looked like they were setting up for the maul. The All Blacks threw great numbers in around the breakdown. Nick White threw the pass directly across James O'Connor to Matt Tamua. O'Connor looped through a fantastic long pass to Corabetti. He had a lot of work to do, and we know how great a finisher he is. But James O'Connor ran about 15 or 20 metres straight in the attack, and then, as I say, threw a great pass. And Corabetti scores in the corner in Damian McKenzie's attempted tackle.
0: That was great stuff from the Australians. Simple rugby. Get it out to a winger to take on the fullback one-on-one. And Corabetti backed himself. McKenzie did a pretty good job. But Corabetti too big and too strong. And now on the big screen, we get a replay of the Aussie bench going up. These test matches felt so important in the mind with Australia's poor record in New Zealand. If the All Blacks had a scored next, it almost gets into your mind, yeah, we're not going to win this one. But here, with a conversion attempt from hard out in the left side for James O'Connor to try and make the difference just three. Tricky breeze. This will be some kick, as mentioned, as a kid. Sideline conversion in Hong Kong to win a Bledisloe. How's this one in Wellington from Howard out in the left? Starts at right. Drawing. Not enough. It was weaving right to left, but it didn't go over the uprights. No goal. All Blacks 13. Wallabies 8 in Wellington on Grandstand Rugby.
1: And the Wallabies' new attack coach, Scotty Wisemantle, an Australian who's been working with the English side for the last few years, he would be ecstatic with the way that play unfolded.
0: Restart taken just outside the 22 by Dagunu of Australia, and he

0: goes to ground. 54 minutes into the test match, 13-8 to New Zealand. Wallabies keeping control of the ball here. Outside their 22. White set for the kick. Puts it into the breezy Wellington skies. McKenzie misread it, had to track back, catches it well in the end. On his halfway, Hooper there to dive all over him. And push back a couple of metres, McKenzie, but the All Blacks keep it on their side. Blind side, Smith passes to Taylor. Close to the touchline, tackled. And the ball's gone out of play, flags up.
1: Yeah, that's a win for the Wallabies. Once again, a great kick by Nick White in these swirling conditions. And Damien McKenzie, in the end, did extremely well to catch it, but he had to retreat to catch it. Great defensive pressure. The All Blacks then came back down the short side, and I think it was Michael Hooper and Felipe Dalgunu. Great tackle forcing Cody Taylor into touch. Sorry, Marika Corriobetti.
0: G'day to Gilly, who texts, "Go the Wallabies," from the under-14 Southwest Spirit rugby side. They travel from Bunbury to Perth every weekend to play. Thank you, Gilly. 046792022. Australia long with the line out this time. Wilson, the debutant, takes it for the Wallabies just beyond halfway. Recycled to the right edge. Strong run there by Alaalatoa. Fresh on the field. Taken down. 42 out. Out on the right side. Through the hands of Wilson to O'Connor. Centre field. Tamua straightens it up off a left foot step. Then loses the ball. Whitelock picks up for the All Blacks. They've got it. They're not going to run it through the hands on the counter. McKenzie kicks downfield. It's rolling towards the goal line. Will it get there? No. Played out by Banks. 2 metres in the field of play. The Wallabies fullback's got time to boot it. And he finds touch. Quick line out can be taken and does get taken by Bridge. Throwing the ball to centre field for Mwanga. All Blacks now back into attacking half. Mwanga is taken two in from touch on the left. 45 metres out, penalty at the breakdown against the Australians.
2: You were fine, but this player's got to roll away.
1: Gee, that's
0: tackle
1: unfortunate.
0: Not rolling away.
1: Yeah, Felipe Dalgunu looked like he secured another penalty, but Marika Corriobetti hadn't rolled away. But I'm really enjoying the way the Wallabies are approaching their game at the moment. One of the criticisms of the Wallabies at the World Cup was they only had the one approach, that was to keep the ball in hand. It became very predictable. The way they're attacking close, using short sides, using their kicking game. They've been tactically very astute today, and it's certainly something that Dave Rennie will build on, I'm sure.
0: Rico Ioane is done for the day. Anton Leonard-Brown comes onto the field for the All Blacks. Well, you know, it's a pretty good test match when the texts start really flowing in. There's a lot of people being entertained by the game. Nice to have you with us. We'll get to them when there's a break in play. New Zealand win the line out here. 23 metres out from Australia's line. They lead 13 points to 8. Smith passes centre field. Oh, big hit there from Paisami on Mwanga. Was it after the ball? Ref, let's play go. It's Tony to Atreus, attacking half. Picked up by Hooper. He flips a pass there to O'Connor. O'Connor's tackled, only 20 out. Recycle to the left. White gives it to Tamua. Pops it past infield to Wilson. The debutant Red has taken 15 out. Now out in the left back to centre field. Through Tamua to O'Connor. Stepping run from Paisami. He stopped only 15 out. Wallabies on the attack. White passes left hand side. One out run there. Doesn't gain much ground from Salakai Loto. To the left they'll go. Tamua's got it. He grubbers in behind the line. Looking for Corriobetti. McKenzie's there to ground the ball for the All Blacks. Will we go back to that tackle after all of this, Phil?
1: I don't think so. Hunter Paisami, one thing we know, having watched him play for Queensland, he's so aggressive with his defence. He rushed from the outside. I think it was simultaneous. And it did look like he was trying to get his arms up.
0: And, referees let it go.
1: Yeah, as I say, that's one of the great qualities that Hunter Paisami brings to the Australian midfield is his aggression in defence, and he certainly had Mwanga's name a couple of times today.
0: Dane Coles comes on for his 70th test. Carl Tuanakafe is also on, so Cody Taylor and Joe Moody leave the field for New Zealand. The Kiwis from inside their 22 kick it into Wallabies territory. Samo takes it, he runs it back over halfway, stop centre field, 45 from New Zealand's line, 13-8. All Blacks lead, but this has been an incredibly promising start to the Dave Rennie era for the men in gold. Can they find more points to show for it here? Looking for their first win in New Zealand in 19 years. Pete Samu went to ground, plays the ball himself, picks it up, goes again without a gain. White blind side, 40 metres out, goes to that left edge. Tamua, who's had a great test, pops the ball infield. Banks keeps it alive, pops it back to Tamua. He on to Phillip. This is ball retention and confidence we haven't seen from an Australian side for a long time, but they've mucked it up at this breakdown with Phillip not releasing at the tackle.
1: Yeah, it's just that where the New Zealand are just a little more efficient at the moment. The Wallabies, when they're getting T-boned with their ball carry, running straight into the All Black defender, it puts such pressure on that first clean out, and the All Blacks have been so adept at getting over the ball and securing that turnover.
0: I love this text. I'm between my two girls in the back seat while son is getting his hours up learning to drive with dad as supervisor. Not sure the current score is helping the already raised stress levels. Come on, Wallabies. We're on the Cunningham Highway heading home to our vineyard on the Granite Belt after a perfect weekend at O'Reilly's on the Gold Coast hinterland. Don't give up, team. We're behind you. Megan, Pete, Karma, Ned and Ava. Whoever's learning, keep your eyes on the road and your ears on the radio, and we'll try and keep the stress levels low. Approaching the hour mark. New Zealand win the line out on halfway. The All Blacks lead the test 13-8. Couple of balls to centre field. Stopped there by the Australians. Back blindside they go. Knocked on there by the Australians as Tui Pilato was a part of that chain. And we'll get another set piece here.
1: And that was the All Blacks trying to use the short side, a loop play. But once again, the Wallabies, their defence has been really, really good today. They continue to move forward and so aggressive with their tackling, and that forced the turnover. Pete Samu arrived just as Aaron Smith caught the ball.
0: G'day from Tristan Menzies and Gene Menzies, who were driving to Perth from Margaret River. Good on you for getting onto us on the app. Sorry, Wallabies, but go the All Blacks in caps. Good on you. Yep, always the unbiased eye here at the ABC, and great to have Wallabies fans, All Blacks fans, sports fans in general tuning in. Without a lot of much live footy or sport around this afternoon.
1: Well, to our New Zealand listeners, we know how passionate they are about the All Blacks, but they've been craving for the Wallabies to improve and give them a bit of a contest, and we've certainly done that for the first 60 minutes today.
0: Andrew and Jeff are wishing the Wallabies an unexpected win. They're driving back from a boys' surfing trip on the sunny coast of Brizzy. Sounds like a great game, although the Wallabies still seem to be making the same fundamental mistakes, which are always punished by the ABs. Thank you, Andrew and Jeff. 0467920222. I do like the ability of the time to correspond with our text messages during scrums in rugby. Having used the text correspondence across a lot of sports, you can rely on a repack of a scrum or two to ensure that we shout out to our listeners. 13-8, the score is in favour of the All Blacks. We're 61 minutes into the test match with New Zealand trying to get this scrum right, 10 inside their own half.
1: And the great thing is we always cover such a wide area of people listening, don't we? It's fantastic to hear from them.
0: It's amazing the difference in support and interest between domestic rugby and international rugby in this country. There's a huge vacuum. Every time the Wallabies are in action, there's a lot of people interested. Off the scrum wins Savia right side for the All Blacks on a little scoop, but taken down. 5 in from touch, 2 from halfway. All Blacks use it through the hands to centre field. Tui Pilato was a little flat-footed and stopped. Bit of a loss. Loose ball out the back and jumped on by the Australian Samu there to get it before Smith. Great intent from the Wallaby goal to win the ball. They have it now in the attacking half, 40 metres out. White looks open, goes blind with the pass to O'Connor. Puts a step on Savia or two. Oh, he's run rings around him. He gets past the next tackler before being tackled 35 out. White passes to centre field through Wilson to Tamua. On to Alaalatoa, taken 35 out centre field. Quick recycle Australia to the right. Paisami through the first tackle, almost to the 22 before being stopped. Wallabies go to the right-hand side. Phillip now over the 22 before being dragged down by Bridge. Lost the ball in the tackle. Ref says play on. Flick to the edge and on debut. This might be a try to Dalgunu.
1: That's a great try for the Wallabies, and that's off the back of such intense defensive pressure. They had the All Blacks going backwards.
0: Are we going to the TMO? Was there a knock on there from Australia?
1: No, the ball spewed out the side. Definitely the All Blacks didn't secure their own ball there. As I say, just through defensive pressure, the All Blacks were going backwards. It was slow ball, forced the turnover, and what a great reward for Felipe Dalgunu, who's been so impressive on debut today.
0: I saw that ball spill out, Phil, and I must admit, I thought, oh, this will be brought back. So many are these days, but let's have another look on the big screen. So Matt Phillip there at the breakdown.
1: I think it's Damien McKenzie who was trying to flick the ball out.
0: And that's why, because I saw it go forward and I didn't know that there was a Kiwi hand in there. So, yep, that's why McKenzie was trying to clean out. He flipped it out without securing possession, I think, although the Wellington fans don't agree.
1: Well, let's face it, the New Zealand crowd, they're not known for, particularly in Wellington, for their even-handedness, and I say that respectfully. I've got great admiration for them, but that's 5 points, and we see James O'Connor lining up a really key conversion here.
0: For the lead, from hard out on the right on this blustery day, no chance. It's right-hand side and nowhere near the uprights. So we remain locked at 13 at two tries apiece. And Filippo Dalgunu, the 25-year-old from the Queensland Reds, a late bloomer, but what a season he's had for the Reds and scoring a try on debut for the Wallabies.
1: Yeah, it's been fantastic. I've had the privilege of watching him play for West in Brisbane when he first came from Fiji. Really made a name for himself down there at the Kennel, earn an opportunity in Queensland, turned down a lot of money to stay, and here he is today playing for the Wallabies.
0: Restart goes inside the 22, secured by the Australians. 64 minutes into the test match. 13 all the score. TJ Perenara has been brought onto the field by Ian Foster. Aaron Smith, his day is done. There's a number of changes for the All Blacks as the Australians from inside their 22. Rooster downfield. The breeze has got that. McKenzie fumbles it going backwards. Van regathers his own mess. Just outside the 22. Passes to Mwanga and he is tackled. All Blacks with the ball. 30 from their own line. Out to the left-hand side. Chance here for Savia in a little bit of space. Adi Savia brought down by Wilson and Samu for the Wallabies. All Blacks get to within 8 of halfway. Well, Smith's still out there for the All Blacks. We saw a call that he'd been replaced. But no, he's definitely distributing the ball here to Mwanga. Now the high kick. Midfield, Gary Owen. Taken there by McKenzie. But straight away, he's tackled by Corabetti, who makes one and two tackles. He got McKenzie, then he got Smith, who took the offload. All Blacks have the ball five inside their own half. 15 to go in the test match. 13 points apiece. Tui Pilatu, messy at the breakdown with his carry. But it will come back on the All Blacks side. Smith distributes back to Mwanga. This kick's a little deeper. We'll go to Banks. He's leaping at it. Bridge leapt at it as well, and Bridge knocked it on. Australia scrum, 15 from halfway.
1: You know, I'm really enjoying what I'm seeing at the moment. Q, the All Blacks are just starting to react to a little bit of the pressure that the Wallabies are exerting at the breakdown end defensively. We're seeing, you know, the odd All Black player stand up and push and shove a Wallaby, and that's certainly a sign that they're under pressure here.
0: 13 all the score. Plenty of text coming in now. You can get a real sense by the correspondence when the listeners think the Aussies are a chance. 13 all the score, 0467920222. G'day to Jamie. Go the Wallabies. Day of work at Rolleston, listening intently. Great game. Give us hope for more competitive matches against the ABs. Whoop, says Jamie. Aaron in Heathcote, listening while walking my four-day-old girl, Helena. I'm not quite sure how you pronounce it. Well done, you. Congratulations. She's making all the right noises. Hopefully, this is the start of a lifelong love of the green and gold. Great work, Wallabies. Thank you, Aaron. Congratulations to you and partner on birth of Helena. Please send us your name if you send us a text message, particularly if you're teasing us by saying you've just finished a surf session at Narrabeen. Sounds like the Wallabies are living up to new expectations. Indeed.
1: We've just seen young Harry Wilson replaced by Robert Simmons. What a brilliant first 65 minutes in Wallaby goal for Harry Wilson. And I'm sure we're going to be calling his name for many, many years to come.
0: Man in test one replaced by a man in test 101.
1: Well, let's hope that Rob Simmons in the last 15 minutes can have the impact that Harry Wilson had in the first 65.
0: Mark, Isla and Evie, g'day to you. Go you good things, loving the commentary while driving to Turos Heads. Come on, Wallabies, let's make history.
1: The rain just looks like it's getting a little heavier, but certainly the wind seems to be still, even though it's swirling, more advantageous to the Wallabies. So hopefully we can use the conditions to our advantage here.
0: Peter from Townsville, headphones in while harvesting the sugar cane in the very, very hot heat. Go to Wallabies. Pretty simple. Let's go. 66 minutes, should I say, on the clock here. New Zealand 13, Australia 13. Been a long time since the Wallabies have won a test match on the other side of the Tasman. Australia scrum here. 15 from halfway. White feeds it. And the Australians will get it out the back.
2: You're not getting it, straight down.
0: White to the right-hand side. On there to Dagunu, the try scorer. Tackle 12 inside his own half, 5 in from the touchline on the right. White distributes there to Simmons. Fresh on the field. Man from Theodore taken down, 8 from halfway in test 101. The Australians looking composed at breakdown time here, taking their time. Now White will kick downfield. Breeze gets it, pushes McKenzie inside the 22. Could have claimed the mark, I think. Didn't in the end. Gave it off to Barrett, and he kicks it over the touchline.
1: Yeah, and the Wallabies are certainly targeting Damien McKenzie's wing. There's a quick throw by the Wallabies.
0: And Banks has got the ball. Australia go to ground. In possession, 3 inside their own half. 13 minutes left in the test match. It's 13 all in Wellington. Driving forward. Scott Seo's out there, I think, for the Wallabies. Now, right-hand side they go. Banks is taken down. Just on halfway.
2: Counter ruck is good.
0: O'Connor protects the breakdown. White has to fling it through his legs. To, indeed, Alatoa. Loose at the left edge. Knocked on by Hooper. Cleaned up by Hooper. And the referee will pull it up. Knock on Wallabies.
1: Yeah, not a great pass by Matt Tamura. And this gives the All Blacks a scrum 35 metres out centre field. We're just seeing pictures of the All Blacks coaching box, and they look like they're under a little bit of pressure. Just before that, I was saying, looks like Damien McKenzie has moved to the left wing and Geordie Barrett to fullback, and the Wallabies are certainly targeting the shorter Damien McKenzie with their kicking. And he looks like he's under a little bit of pressure, and as we speak, he's been replaced by Caleb Clark, the son of an All Black, Ronnie Clark, to make his test debut.
2: Time back up.
0: A dozen minutes to play. If you've just joined us, it was the All Blacks leading 8-3 at halftime, and they should have been further in front, with Rico Ioane failing to ground the ball properly with no one around him on a counter-attacking, well, what should have been try for the All Blacks. So 8-3 at halftime. Mind you, Geordie Barrett's first try may have seen Ioane tread on the touchline in the lead-in, which wasn't pulled back. And now the rain is sweeping in.
1: Really big scrum here. I'm sure the All Blacks will be trying to get their left-hand side of the scrum up so they can open up the left-hand side of the field.
2: Both front rows, come here.
0: Hold on.
2: Both front rows.
0: Referee wants to have a chat.
2: The guys that came on at the start of this game, they were bloody good. You guys have been really poor, okay? You need to hold the space. You need to hold the balance. It's real simple, okay? Next one will be free kick. Then we go to penalties. Understand?
1: Great communication there by Paul Williams. Nice and direct. And front rowers need to be spoken to directly. I think that's really good communication on his behalf.
2: Let's be patient. Wait for the call.
0: Two tries apiece in this test match. Geordie Barrett and Aaron Smith, the try scorers for New Zealand. Filippo Dagunu and Marika Korobeti, the try scorers for Australia. O'Connor with 1 from 4, Barrett with 1 from 3 on this windy day. Hard to get the extras off the boot, either through conversion or via penalty goal, which I think is going to be a telling part of the back end of this game. If the scoreline stays like this, it might be hard to take the 3 points to win it.
1: Well, field position's going to be so important now in the lap with 10 minutes to go.
0: Smith feeds the scrum for New Zealand. The All Blacks put the push on. Right, controlled at the feet of Savia. Advantage New Zealand.
2: Thanks,
0: it's full arm, I think. They use the ball anyway to the left-hand side. Out to the edge for Clark, who's on the field. Beats the first one on Dubu. Gets tackled. 5 in from touch. 22 out for Australia. Smith passes centre field. In fact, now Sotu's out there. Similar hairdo. He's taken down on the 22. Through Whitelock. To 22. Centre field still have the advantage. The call there as the All Blacks take it to ground. Now right-hand side, into the hands of the skipper, Kane. Sam Kane tackled. 17 in from touch on the right on the 22. Still advantage New Zealand. The Australian defence comes up in front of Mawanga. That ends the advantage. Look, all the way back to the scrum penalty.
1: I don't understand that. No advantage. He's had to walk back 20 metres to where the mark was. The All Blacks had, loose as head. I say, advanced Lansing. The ball 20 metres and had it 5 phases.
2: Loose head.
1: So, Geordie Barrett, we know he's such a prodigious kicker of the ball. In this rain and wind, it's certainly a difficult condition. It's 40 metres out. But
2: are you now the captain?
3: No.
2: Yeah, so we shouldn't be having a conversation then, all right? Just going through Michael, all right? He's been subbed.
0: Nick White trying to talk there to referee Williams. He's got some blood coming from his right eye and also from his mouth. And this is in front, 40 metres out for Geordie Barrett, but the wind is swirly. Yeah, the rain is sleeting in.
1: He's played a lot of his rugby here in the cake tin, so I'm sure that well and truly...

0: fully familiar with what confronts him now.
1: Bledisloe 1, 9.5 minutes to play, scores locked at 13. Can Barrett put the All Blacks in front with his right boots? He's missed it. Missed it to the right-hand side. Score remains 13 all.
0: Look, I think there is a bit of karma there. As I say, the All Blacks...

0: Ball all the way inside the 22 for the All Blacks. Taken there by Barrett and his clearing kick. Doesn't gain much ground. So again, smart rugby from the Aussies, going as deep as they can. James and now O'Connor, they earn a line out, 25 out.
1: Yeah, James O'Connor showing his class and his experience. He's certainly very much in control of the Wallaby attack.
0: Ulisi on the field for the Australians to throw into this line out. Make it 30 metres out. 8 minutes to play, 13 all. Taken down by Samu. Directed to Lukan Salakai-Aloto. Hits the black line. Takes the ball to ground. 15 in from Tarts on the left. Passed infield there by Gordon. Taken to ground by the Aussies. Phillip, but they get a penalty.
1: I was going to say, the All Blacks, they look like the tackler hadn't rolled away, which meant Jake Gordon didn't get access to the ball. So here we are, James O'Connor with a shot right in front. It's only 30 metres out, but under these conditions, certainly no gimme. From an Australian perspective, though, if there was one man that you want to take in the kick, it's the highly experienced James O'Connor.
0: In the wet and windy conditions, this... Well, Wallaby fans, we can hear your nerves. We can feel the tension. First game of the new era under Dave Rennie in the most Wellington of Wellington conditions, wet and windy. And here, with 7 minutes left in the test match, Boy Wonder, who's now become the starting number 10 for Australia, James O'Connor, is a chance to put the Aussies in front as they seek their first win in New Zealand in 19 years. The All Black fans are hooting.
2: There's a surprise.
0: 6.5 minutes to go, 13 all. O'Connor with no angle to speak of. It's not a question of player and Gilbert. It's a question of what Mother Nature does. With the execution from O'Connor here, he raises the flags! And Australia go to the lead! Penalty goal successful! History beckons for the Wallabies in Wellington. It's 16-13 with 5 minutes to play.
1: Certainly a massive last 5 minutes, but all you Wallaby supporters, the way they've played today, the pressure they've had the All Blacks under, down 13-3, they've shown great resilience to hang tough and now take the lead with 5 minutes to go. Fantastic signs moving forward.
0: All Blacks go inside the 22, taken by De Gurnu, he's tackled by Clark. All Blacks swarm at the breakdown, but Australia keeps the ball on their side. Pivot in tight through the hands here for Matt Phillip, who's had a very big game in just his fourth test, the man from the Rebels. Aussies with the ball. Gordon is going to kick it towards the Western touchline, and it goes out.
1: That's a great exit by the Wallabies. Hunter Paisami's just been replaced by Reece Hodge, and what a fantastic debut it's been by Hunter Paisami as well. His ball carry, he was excellent, but importantly, his presence in defence, he certainly rocked quite a few of the All Blacks, and they were looking for him.
0: It's been so long since Australia has won in New Zealand, they rarely use this ground anymore. It was the House of Pain at Carisbrook where Australia last won in New Zealand.
1: Well, that's now been demolished. That's how long ago that is.
0: The Forsyth Barr Stadium, the roof there in Dunedin. It was 23-15 on that occasion. 5 minutes on the clock, Australia leads 16-13.
1: Really important the Wallabies are disciplined here and don't give penalties.
0: New Zealand keep the ball above the ground from the line out wind, 40 metres from Australia's line. Advantage New Zealand. So
1: that's Jordan Ulesi.
0: He's the infringer. All Blacks use the ball. Clark is standing and eventually being tackled 30 metres out for New Zealand. Advantage with the All Blacks. Ball goes to the skipper, Kane. He just takes contact and goes to ground. Now, pass back towards the left-hand side through Perenara. Out to the edge for Savia. Savia with three gold men around him. Battles his way to the 22 before being stopped. Three in from touch on the left. Distributed back infield. Straightening run from the All Blacks to get to the 22 on the fifth phase. Now Perenara directs it to centre field. Into the hands of Sotutu. He's tackled centre field. 23 out. 16-13 Australia. 4.5 to go. Left edge, Ardi Savia. Brought down by the Australian defence, but the All Blacks get inside the 22. Advantage over. Advantage over. Back for the penalty. It's on a very tough angle, though.
1: Yeah, I'm not quite sure Geordie Barrett will kick here on the angle. It's probably 45 metres. I think he'll bang this into

0: touch, and the All Blacks will look for one of their line-out plays. They've already scored from one today.
1: Australia 16, New Zealand 13. They do go for touch field with 3.5 minutes to go.
0: That's a disappointing penalty for the Wallabies. The All Blacks weren't really going anywhere, and young Jordan Ulesi came in from the side. 3.5 minutes to go, 25 metres out.
1: New era for both teams. David Rennie coaching the Wallabies for the first time. Ian Foster, the All Blacks for the first time. Return to international rugby in this COVID-hit year for these two teams. And a big finish coming up on a wet and windy Sunday in Wellington. Line out here for the All Blacks, who trail by 3 points with 3 minutes on the clock. The experienced Dane Coles will throw in. And it's controlled by Whitelock of the All Blacks. They keep it above the ground. The Wallaby goal pile in behind. The All Blacks are trying to get this ball going. The Wellington crowd behind them. But it's going more infield than upfield at the moment for the All Blacks.
0: Opening up the short side though.
1: 19! Do they use it?
2: Advantage.
1: Perenara advantage to the All Blacks. Perenara now off the back on a little scoot. His pass is intercepted though by Gordon of the Australians, and this will be a chance to level things up from straight in front.
0: That's really disappointing. The All Blacks, the Wallabies had shut it down. It was the experienced Rob Simmons, and this is very kickable. It's just to the left of the upright, only 18 metres out. It'd be interesting to see what the All Blacks psyche is, whether they take the kick to draw the game or they look to score. No, Geordie Barrett's kicking for goal, and I think that shows the pressure the Wallabies have exerted on them. As I say, it's certainly no gimme under these conditions, but man of his kicking capabilities.
1: Well, who's to know what happens from the restart, but you'd have to assume we're going to be locked up at 16 with about 90 seconds of playing time remaining. So, 16-13, the lead to Australia.
0: We certainly heard referee Paul Williams, whose communication has been very, very good today, calling to Robert Simmons that he was offside, but unfortunately, no reaction.
1: Barrett's only one from four. This is 20 metres out, slightly left of centre. He squares the test match at 16. The fans in Wellington applaud. There's a sense of relief about that response as well, and there'll be a minute left.
0: Well, we know the All Blacks, how they only need half an opportunity. There's a there's 65 seconds to go.
1: What do the Australians do here?
0: I certainly think the Wallabies will they kick short, begin to regather. They're certainly playing for the win as well.
1: They've got it back. It's tapped back on Australia's side and gathered by Gordon. He's swept on by the All Blacks defence, but Australia keep it on their side. 45 seconds to go. Australia's 45 metres from the All Blacks line. One man infield, they go. No gain, the Aussies there. Loose out the back. Banks jumps on it for the Aussies. Kane's there at the breakdown for New Zealand. Referee says no, get out of there. Gordon's going to pass it to the left-hand side for the Australians. O'Connor distributes there to Banks, runs into the line, takes the tackle. The Wellington crowd getting behind the men in black. 20 seconds to go. 16 all between New Zealand and Australia in Bledisloe 1, 2020. Left-hand side, Alan Alatoa, no gain. Five from halfway, the Australians holding possession here. Now Samu for the Wallabies. Step round one, can't get though over the game line. They use it to centre field. Stepping run there from Tamua, who's had a great test. He's tackled near the halfway. Laid back for Gordon. Left-hand side, O'Connor runs at the line, takes contact, flips it in the air. Huda sounds in the background. Aussies have got the ball. They're going backwards though. In the hands now of Ulesi. He's going to be tackled. Five from halfway. The Australians secure possession. Going to be used to the left-hand side. Samu hits the contact, takes the ball to ground. Time is up. 16 all the score. Wallabies with the ball. Advantage Australia. And they'll play it here. Gordon, left-hand side of the ruck, pops it up. Alan Alatoa over halfway, crawling forward. He's 45 metres out. Still advantage to the Australians. Banks over halfway to the edge. He's taken down by the defence there of Sosutu.
0: Australia trying to keep ball in hand to force a penalty in kicking range here.
1: Knock on, so that will be back for the penalty. Advantage Australia. We're not done with yet.
0: No, that's great play by the Wallabies. The easy option would have been to bang it into touch and take the draw. They're just looking at Reece Hodge. It's a 55-metre kick. I'm not quite sure in these conditions.
1: Hodge is on the field. He's got Mother Nature helping. He's nodding his head. He's saying, give me a go.
0: Well, this will be one of the great kicks in the history of rugby if he kicks this.
1: So Reece Hodge...
0: This in the wind and the rain, this is 55 metres.

0: But he's got Mother Nature helping him.
1: I think the key will be the kick chase too for the Wallabies. If it doesn't go dead, we know the All Blacks, they'll certainly look to keep the ball in hand.
0: He's confident, Hodge. Straight away, he was nodding his head. So, yeah, give me a go.
1: Well, he certainly,
0: give me a go.
1: He's pulled the driver out of the bag and he'll need every bit of it here.
0: Well, it's not quite Eels at this venue. Very different conditions.
1: That was one of the great kicks. This one is a lot harder. And in my mind, if he kicks this, this is a way better kick than the John Eels kick.
0: Reece Hodge to win the Test match for Australia. The Wallabies have not won across the ditch in 19 years. And on the wet and windiest of Sundays in Wellington, Hodge will have to use Mother Nature to his advantage and strike truly and clear 55 metres to win the Test. Wellington holds its breath. Wallabies fans hold their breath. Hodge is 15 in from touch on the left, 5 inside his own half. Approaches and bangs it as hard as he can. It's got the journey. Oh, it hits the upright and bounces back into the field of play. Not controlled by the All Blacks.
1: Australia's regathered through Dalgunu.
0: Dalgunu 5 metres out. 16 all remains. Let's keep playing. Left hand side to Mua. He runs infield.
1: Jones O'Connor field down. Goal.
0: Well, will they go? That'll keep it in hand. Now Gordon gives it to Phillip. He's tackled 6 metres out. 15 in from touch on the left. Gordon keeps it in tight for Ulysses. He's taken down 6 metres out. Can the Wallabies earn a penalty from point blank range? Now Gordon to the right for O'Connor. He keeps it in hand. Lays it out the back. It's messy at the back.
1: He's off his feet there, the All Blacks.
0: Australia's got the ball anyway. Bank spinning. Taken down 6 metres out. Gordon passes centre field. 83 minutes expired at 16. All the Aussies have got the ball. Now at the turnover, the All Blacks have come up with it. They're counter-attacking down the leg through Caleb Clark, brought down on the 22. O'Connor there doesn't give away the penalty. Can the All Blacks pinch it now over the 22 they go? They're 25 from their own line. Pass to the left-hand side. Into the hands there of Sotutu. Advantage New Zealand. They'll get a chance to kick for touch.
1: That was almost the greatest kick in the history of rugby. I'd go on record as saying that.
0: It had the journey easily.
1: It hit 3/4 the way up the upright.
0: 84 minutes expired.
1: Now Australia can't afford to give a penalty here.
0: Kit finds touch. 40 metres from the Australian line. 16 all on grandstand rugby. And now on the big screen, we get a look at Reece Hodge's kick. Oh, hit the right upright. Wow. And then for the Aussies to get the ball back. And listen to the crowd in Wellington. They've got a line out 40 metres from Australia's line. Whitelock barking the instructions. Cole with the Gilbert in hand to throw in. Through the hands of the Kiwis. Picked up by Australia. Alatoa's got on that mesh. And the Aussies are still a chance. They're 10 their own side of halfway. O'Connor long to the left edge for Corabetti. Stepping infield. He's going to be tackled 5 his own side of halfway. We're 5 minutes beyond the 80. 16 all. Let's keep playing in Wellington. Tamua taken down. 10 in from touch on the left on halfway. Distributed back to centre field. Little bubble there from Alatoa, but he keeps it in hand. Takes the ball to ground on halfway. Is there a penalty?
1: That should be a penalty.
0: Is there a penalty? Well, it looked like Tuanakafe was in the wrong spot at the breakdown. No penalty. Banks to ground. Just inside of the attacking half. Well, if there is a penalty, we know Hodge has got the journey from here. Left-hand side, they go through the hands. The Australians. Through O'Connor to the edge. Hooper's there and taken down. Ball will come back centre field. Australia 45 metres out. Driven forward by Alatoa. Gordon back to the left-hand side. Taken to ground by Tamua. 10 in from touch. Nearly 86 minutes on the clock. It's 16 all. Crawling forward goes Jalisi. Australia is 40 metres out. Blindside knocked on by Tamua. New Zealand pick it up. They need to run it here to do something to win the game. Centre field there, 10 from halfway. Moanga through a tackle, gets a pass there to Lalala, up to the 40-metre line before the Wallabies come across and make the tackle. Now the All Blacks can win it late. Mwanga to the left edge for Clark, beats a couple before being driven to the ground. What a test match to start Bledisloe 2020. The All Blacks can pinch it late. Oh, Wallaby hearts know this heartbreak. Forward goes for Tutu. They're only 19 metres out. Left-hand side Mwanga, brought down by two Wallabies. 10 in from touch on the left, but they're only 15 out now, the All Blacks. 16 all it remains, 86 and a half minutes played. One man centre field, no gain on the carry there by the All Blacks. Now into the hands of Lalala, he's stopped down 10 metres out centre field. Is there a man set for the drop goal? No, they go to the right hand side. Stepping, jinking there, Leonard Brown. Back into the Wallaby defensive line. He's tackled centre field, 15 out. One out run here from Lalala. All Blacks again take it to ground, 15 out from Australia's line. 87 minutes on the clock. 16 all between New Zealand and Australia. The All Blacks are 10 out.
1: Mwanga dropping back into the pocket.
0: Again they go one out through to Unakafe. He's lost it forward. That's the end of the test. Australia's got it, I think.
2: No problem.
0: No problem. Oh, it's been picked up by the All Blacks. Referee says keep on going. I thought there was a knock-on. Now that's a knock-on from Tuanakafe. Picked up by Hooper.
1: Australia will run this.
0: And Corabetti. He has it.
1: He's lost
0: one on one. Oh, right. That was Mwanga. Gives it to Kane. Kane is tackled. 10 out. 20 in from touch on the right.
1: Numbers to the left for the All Blacks.
0: Back to centre field. No way through, though, for the All Blacks there. Now, in the hands of the jinking, jiving All Black playmaker who's taken down by a desperate Michael Hooper. 88 minutes on the clock. All Blacks have got it 8 metres out, just to the left of the uprights. It's 16 all. What a finish here. Slow release now for Perenara. Keeps it in tight. One out. Boring run from Lalala. The crowd in Wellington going bananas. Another pick and drive there, 4 metres out. Now a run at the line by Va'ai. He's tackled just short. Pick and drive by the All Blacks. Wallabies keep them just at bay underneath the black dot. Millimetres from the line. Pass to the right edge from the All Blacks, a bit loose. O'Connor there to make the tackle. Messi at the breakdown. Jumped on by the Australians. Referee says it's Australia's
1: ball. I think Australia's got to kick this out.
0: 88 and a half on the clock. O'Connor says we've had enough. We have had enough. 88 and a half minutes of Bledisloe brilliance finishes 16 all in Wellington.
1: Well, that's one of the great test matches. It seemed like 30 minutes ago, Rhys Hodge had almost the unkickable kick that hit the upright that would have won the test match for the Wallabies. We've just seen 9 minutes of the ball in play from one end to the other, back to the other end. Both sides had three or four opportunities to win the game in time on. And as I say, that is one of the great test matches. The conditions, it's teeming rain, the wind's been unbelievable. We saw everything in that game today.
0: You better keep talking, I'm still getting my breath.
1: Look, from
0: what a test match.
1: If that's an indication of what we're going to expect from Dave Rennie under his reign, well, Australian rugby fans, we're on the way up. We certainly had the All Blacks under a lot of pressure. As I said earlier, at 13-3, in these conditions, it would have been very easy for the Wallabies to go away. Their forward pack was brilliant today. Nick White and James O'Connor at 9 and 10. I thought their control was absolutely brilliant. They had the All Blacks under a lot of pressure. The debutants all played their role for the Wallabies. Paisami, Dalgunu, a try scorer, and Harry Wilson, they were brilliant. As I say, what a wonderful test match. The All Blacks certainly played their role. When we reflect back that first try where Rico Ioane put his foot on the line, well, that's the difference between, you know, winning the test match and not winning it. But, you know, fantastic.
0: 16-all after the All Blacks led 8-3 at halftime. For New Zealand, Geordie Barrett and Aaron Smith, the try scorers. Barrett kicking one goal from four attempts. For Australia, debutant Philippe Dalgunu got a try. Marika Korobetti, the Donnells medalist, also scored a try. James O'Connor with one from four. And Rhys Hodge missing that penalty goal from 55 metres out. Well, struck it brilliantly. Let's hear from the Aussie captain, courtesy of the host broadcaster.
3: I'm not sure you've played with one with so much drama, and it's your 100th. Congratulations on that, first of all, and what a great team performance.
4: Yeah, it's a good start, you know, for our year. We haven't been together since, you know, almost a year's time.
2: a fairly new group here with a lot of debutants tonight. Look, I'm very proud of our team to fight all the way through. Look, enjoyable game, despite the conditions, despite the result. You know, we're off to a good start with some things.
3: You had

0: Some great patches in this game, you certainly in the first half, but you grew in the second half. That was the great thing, I think, about that. When you look back on it, you just powered through into the last part of that second half.
1: Yeah, a lot of belief here. That's going to help there in patches tonight. So, oh, man, it's close, though, eh? Kick off the post, you know. But we'll go next week, Eden Park. We're out for the challenge.
0: Other aspects of the game, you had some line-out issues in the first half. You seemed to rectify those. The scrum was pretty solid throughout. But your level of defence, outstanding.
1: Yeah, never going to have a perfect game. Got to make the most of the things that were working well. So our pressure was good in defence at times, you know. And we played on top of them pretty well in the second half, which was enjoyable. And found some space there, some good kicking options. So, yeah, a lot to like there. God, I would like to close it out, though.
0: Hey, Michael, we've had a lot of chats over the years, but this is 100. This is so special. You know, on behalf of all rugby viewers around the world, particularly those back there in Australia, I'm sure are thrilled by this team performance. But you in particular, what does it mean, 100, eh?
1: Oh, mate, I'll reflect on it in time. My mind's racing. You know, it's hard doing these interviews like 2 minutes after you finish, especially when it runs for about 85 minutes. So I'm just going over the game at the moment. Look, I'll reflect on that in a couple of weeks when we get a break.
0: Okay, we'll leave it at that. Outstanding performance. You've set this series and this late start to the season alight. Well done.
1: Thanks, mate. Cheers.
0: And let's head over
2: Michael
0: now
2: Hooper
0: to
2: there.
0: Kirstie Stanway. I think she's got Sam Kane with her.
3: Thanks very much, Smithy. Yeah, Sam, it's hard to know what to say in these moments. Have you had a moment to catch your breath and take those final 9 minutes in?
4: Yeah. Funny old wait. Draws are always funny, aren't they? And I think you could probably say both teams had their chances. Yeah, we probably should have been ahead by a little bit more leading into the second half. But I thought second half, we probably weren't quite as clinical with our exiting, and our discipline wasn't quite as good as the first half. Credit to the Aussies, as they always do. They stuck in it. And look, obviously, they were only a whisker away from taking it as well. So, look, it's all set up for next week now.
3: Exactly. Australia are worthy opponents. You wouldn't expect anything less from Dave Rennie in charge of his first test match?
4: No, exactly not. It doesn't matter. I don't think who's in charge of these. The Wallabies, they're fighters, and they gave us that tonight. So, look, we'll have to look at some ways to be a little bit sharper next week. Funny old Wally, we had nice weather all week, and it turned out like this today. But, look, no excuses. I know our boys were a bitterly disappointed, and we'll be getting pretty excited for next week pretty quickly, I think.
3: Just on a personal note for you, Sam, obviously a time to blood new players. There were debutants on the park, but for you as well, being at the front of the hucker and leading the side, what was that moment like?
4: Yeah, obviously a massive honour. It's usually a special team that I'm really proud to be a part of, and, you know, to play a bit of a leadership role with these boys is extra special, and really, really nice reward for those boys who have worked super hard to, you know, make their dream come true today.
3: Well, keep your head up, Sam. You played exceptionally well. And all the very best next week.
4: Thanks, Kirsten. Cheers.
2: So we've heard from the two skippers, Michael Hooper and Sam Kane, after an epic Bledisloe Cup opener for 2020. 16-all, the final score. And Phil Mooney, the scenario is this. If the Australians win their home test matches, they win the Bledisloe Cup. They haven't won at Eden Park since, what is it, 1984?
5: 86.
2: 86.
5: Yep.
2: So next week is going to be a very tough assignment, but now the opportunity with this draw in Wellington, if they can win in Brisbane and Sydney, they win back the cup. That's not taking away from the prospect of perhaps a drought-breaking win at Eden Park next week.
5: Yeah, you could almost hear the disappointment, I guess, in Sam Kane's voice there, bitterly disappointed that they couldn't get away with the win. Michael Hooper, we should acknowledge him as well. What a memorable test match it was, and what a fantastic achievement for him, his 100th test match. And he was brilliant today for the Wallabies, as he has been over his whole career. Exceptional play. Moving forward to Eden Park, as we say, the Wallabies haven't won there since 1986, so it's a massive challenge. But I think the belief already that we've seen instilled by Dave Rennie is certainly very pleasing. You know, as is the case with any new coach, it takes a while to embed performance, and the Wallabies are certainly looking to be really consistent. I think the pleasing thing was, particularly the last 20 minutes, the Wallabies had the All Blacks rattled. Their defence was very, very aggressive. The All Blacks were making uncharacteristic mistakes that we don't normally see from them. And I think it's fair to say the Wallabies probably played the conditions in Wellington particularly in the second half, better than the local.

0: locals, and you know, it's a place where Dave Rennie grew up and played his rugby. So great insight that he was able to give the Wallabies there.
1: We'll be back for Bledisloe 2 next Sunday. But here are the highlights. 16-all it finished. Hope you enjoyed Bledisloe 1, Grandstand Rugby League coming up.
2: Approaches and bangs it as hard as he can. It's got the journey. Oh, it's the upright and bounces back into the field of play. Millimetres from the line. Pass to the right edge from the All Blacks, a bit loose. O'Connor there to make the tackle. Messi at the breakdown. Jumped on by the Australians. Referee says it's Australia's ball.
0: I think Australia's got to kick this out.
2: 88 and a half on the clock. O'Connor says we've had enough. We have had enough. 88 and a half minutes of Bledisloe brilliance. Finishes 16-all in Wellington.
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7: Hello, I'm Ned Hall, and welcome to the ABC Grandstand Archives. Look back to the 1986 New South Wales Rugby League Grand Final, played at the Sydney Cricket Ground. A cracking match between two old rivals, the Parramatta Eels and the Canterbury Bulldogs. Commentary that day was provided by Alan Marks alongside Reg Gasnier, Mark Levy, Bill McGowan, and involves some speeches after the game as well from the then Prime Minister, Bob Hawke. Cracking game of rugby league. Enjoy it.
8: I think the Parramatta forwards, well, obviously they've got to hold that Canterbury pack. I'm not sure if they can keep Kelly and Tunks in check. If they're going to win the grand final, certainly Parramatta are going to have to do that. If it does rain, it's fairly grey here. Well, that'll favour the Bulldog pack. I think Sterling's kicking game may have a little more variation than Terry Lamb again, but nothing in that either. So I think a lot's going to depend on Mick Cronin to be at his best, Steve Eller to be fully fit out there. They have the experience and skill to outgun Michael Hagan and Chris Mortimer and to exploit the good work inside from Sterling and Kenny. I think Parramatta can exploit Phil Sigsworth, the Canterbury fullback. I don't know if he's as secure as he'll need to be, particularly on the kicking game. But all in all, as I said, going for Parramatta, but don't think there'll be too much in it.
9: Thanks, Warren. Let's get a word now from Reg Gasnier. Reg, along with Bob Fulton and Johnny Raper, have been accorded the honour with the chairman of the Australian Selectors, Ernie Hamilton, to officiate in the naming of the player of the grand final. And this inaugurates the Clive Churchill medal, which from henceforth will be awarded to the player of the match in the grand final. Reg Gasnier is with us as the referee Mick Stone comes onto the field. Shortly we're going to have the national anthem. Reg, let's get a few words from you first.
10: Yes, Alan. Firstly, I'm greatly honoured to be part of the Churchill medal, and I'm really looking forward to being, as I said, to picking my 3-2-1, and be interesting to see just who, in fact, is the player of the grand final. Grand finals are something else. It's been a big build-up the whole week. It's been there's been luncheons, there's been everything out in the respective districts. It's all been excitement.
9: And exciting words we'll get from Reg in a moment. Here's the national anthem.

0: Let me assure you, Neil Sandback, our technical operator, riding the controls beautifully, but I guess maybe some of the singers could be a little bit more in tune. Anyway, Reg, over to you.
1: Well, if you heard the excitement there, I had the pleasure 15 minutes ago of being in the centre of the ground, and I tell you what, the atmosphere out in the middle there is absolutely electrifying. It's a full house. It's out there, and I'm going for Canterbury. The reason being, I think they'll have too much experience for the Parramatta side. I think they'll play it to their pace and slow Parramatta down. Watch the defensive pattern, particularly line up Kenny and the outside backs, and I think that Canterbury will go on to win the grand final.
0: Well, the game is underway, and we've got Peter Kelly playing the ball for the Bulldogs after Parramatta kicked off. Canterbury won the toss earlier today, and they've elected to run with this cross breeze. It's a south-easterly breeze, more easterly than southerly. And the ball has gone back to a Canterbury player, Farah, who's kicked downfield. He was put to ground after kicking the ball. It wasn't a late tackle. The player was already committed to the tackle as he kicked it. Parramatta have been held deep inside their own territory, and they're going to have the job now of running it out. It's gone from Taylor. He finds Ray Price, the Parramatta skipper, running across on the edge of the ruck, only to be put to ground 12 metres out. Ball is played, and it's picked up this time by the dummy half for Mosley. Mosley is down, still inside his own quarter. Light rain starting to fall now. Crowd starting to raise the umbrellas. The ball's gone out to Kenny. Kenny with a brilliant step has got the ball away to his winger. Graith upfield. Graith comes to the halfway line, and he's put to ground. Right on the halfway line, the ball is played. That was Ella who made that other run. And now Peter Sterling in the middle of the mud. A flick pass there to Taylor. Taylor got under a high tackle. Rain falling quite heavily now as Mosley moves into dummy half. He finds Sterling one way, gives the ball to Muggleton on the other side of the ruck. Muggleton kicks it straight down the centre of the ground. Canterbury players get back to fall on the ball. And second rower Steve Folkes is in possession. Not Folkes, Chris Mortimer plays it. Folkes picks it up to give it to Sigsworth. Up the middle of the ruck he goes, and he's caught by the defence and is brought down 32 metres out from the Canterbury goal line. Out to Kelly, got a good pass there to Terry Lamb. Lamb is dropped to the ground, a nice tackle by his opposite number, Brett Kenny. Marking him closely. Away towards Dunn. Penalty is gone, though, to Parramatta. And that's an infringement in the play of the ball. And Canterbury have got it just inside their own half for the first penalty of the match. And it's gone to Canterbury just inside their own territory.
1: You can expect some tactical kicking, particularly in the first 5 or 10 minutes here. Obviously, both sides will want to play the game in their opponent's territory. And I expect we're going to see quite a bit on that occasion. It'll be very important for the chasers to follow this kick, and that's a terrible kick, Alan.
0: Yes, it didn't find touch, and the ball went straight to a Parramatta player who was able to keep it in play, and the Eels now are in possession. They've got 5 tackles to go. Now it's a 4, with Laurie, the second rower, being put to the ground. Strong tackle by Kelly. Plays it to Sterling, clearing pass to Kenny out to Cronin. He runs it across field, but he's immediately in trouble. He's caught by Folkes, by Chris Mortimer, and by Terry Lamb, and is going to play it midway between the quarter line halfway. Mosley dummy half, onto the blind side. The ball is given away to Lee Beater. He runs into the opposing forwards, and he's caught by opposite number Peter Kelly along with Peter Tunks. Now it's gone to Peter Sterling. There's the kick. It's rolling across to the touchline. Back there is fullback Sigsworth. He keeps it in field, though. Runs it up to the Parramatta defence, and is tackled 12 metres inside his own territory. Canterbury's ball has gone across to O'Brien from the blind side wing. He got away from a tackle of Price, but he was caught in the covering tackle there of Brett Kenny, and is on the ground 12 metres short of the halfway line. Pass goes from Bugden away to Terry Lamb, trying to bullock his way through the defence, only to run into the powerhouse form of Bugden. Away to Steve Mortimer, a kick over the top. It's gone deep in the Parramatta territory. Taylor gets a good bounce, runs it up towards the quarter line, running it over towards the winger on the far side. Eludes a high tackle, though, of Steve Folkes, but is held to the ground by Mark Bugden. The pass goes to Sterling. Quick one there to Cronin. He unloaded it to a supporting player who is upended for his trouble, and that is winger Mick Delroy of Parramatta. Delroy plays it away onto the blind side. It's taken upfield there by hooker Mosley. Mosley is on his own quarter line. Parramatta's ball goes from Laurie. It's gone to Terry Lee Beater. A penalty has gone there to Parramatta. Lee Beater just turned his shoulder at Langmack and sent Langmack flying, but the Canterbury defence has been ruled offside. The penalty to Parramatta inside their own half, and there'll be a kick for touch with Sterling finding touch on halfway.
2: Well, the tactics of Parramatta already are pretty good. They're just looking at the opposition, seeing where the least numbers are and running that way. Already we've seen a good break made by Kenny and also with Ella backing up, and Parramatta just looking the better side at the moment. Canterbury must use the breeze as they have it as an advantage in the first half.
0: Terry Liebetter playing the ball for the Eels, and he gave a pass away. The dummy half, that is, giving it to Bugden. Bugden plays it. It's to the blind side. Sterling, another quick pass to Muggleton, trying to burst through on the blind side, but he's been well covered out wide by Chris Mortimer. The ball is Parramatta's, and another penalty. It's in front of the Canterbury posts.

0: 26 metres out, right in front. Steve Mortimer is calling his players back, telling them not to argue. Referee has given his decision, the penalty to Parramatta within kicking distance for Mick Cronin, and he's going to have a shot for goal, 26 metres out, straight in front of the posts.
1: I just hope that's not the order of the day, because in my opinion on that move, and I haven't got the whistle, but I thought they were okay. They move up very fast, Canterbury, and if you watch the game, they don't move up together, they run up. And it's, at times, it's a critical point. This is an easy one. If Cronin can get the 2 points here, that's a tremendous advantage for Parramatta. As it was mentioned before, early points in this game, very important.
0: Cronin is ready from right in front. It's long and low, and he's missed it.
1: He stabbed it.
0: Never looked likely.
1: No way in the world. Mark.
2: No, it was certainly a terrible kick, and I think he lifted his head a little bit there, Mick, which is most unusual for him. He usually keeps it right down to the death and follows through, but I agree, he stabbed it, and he also put his head up in the air.
1: He seemed to rush it, didn't he?
2: He did.
0: A long drop out by Canterbury, and it's gone into Parramatta's half, where the ball's given a price, and he really worked up some steam to come bursting onto the ball and charge it into the ruck. It wasn't Price, it was Eric Graith. The ball is played, gone out now towards Bugden. He comes charging from a long way back, and he crossed the halfway line before being put to ground there by his brother Mark Bugden. Jeff Bugden plays it now to Lee Beater. He's chased across field by Folkes and Peter Kelly, and is put down 8 metres inside Canterbury's half. It's Canterbury moving up smartly, so Mosley goes for a run from dummy half, and he got through the first line. Now he plays it. Taylor, a little kick over the top. It's gone down to the in-goal area. It's going to stop in goal. Canterbury get back. They're surrounded by the defence, and there's Taylor affecting the tackle. And Canterbury in possession through fullback Sigsworth, but he's tackled in goal. And Taylor knew what he was on about there. He kicked ahead and followed it through. And Canterbury to drop out again through Terry Lamb from underneath their posts.
2: It certainly was smart work by Taylor. He had a look at the opposition fullback. He was very shallow. He put it over the top. I thought Taylor was a gamble putting him in this side after a four-week layoff, but certainly he showed his experience there.
0: Well, the dropout was a shallow one, and it's gone straight to Ray Price. It didn't go as long as or as far with the breeze as Lamb would have wanted. So it's Parramatta on the attack, and Mosley goes from dummy half. He's lost the ball forward. He was only 6 metres out from the line, and it's Canterbury's ball. Fullback Sigsworth will play it. Steve Mortimer to the left-hand side of the field. It was a centre aside, and Mortimer is going to play it practically in front of his own post. He's got his brother Chris Mortimer at dummy half. Picks up the ball, and he sends it onto the shallow pass on the edge of the ruck. And it's still Canterbury, not far out from their own goal line. Ball is played. Steve Mortimer gives it away to a support. Again, coming in close to the edge of the ruck. Canterbury players taking no, giving no chance for error there. They passes a shallow. This time it's Farrah who puts it onto the boot. And a long kick that goes over the head of Ray Price. The ball is going to touch. Ray Price gets between the touchline and the ball and keeps it in field. It's Eric Graith again who followed the kick downfield. It's the third time I've got him wrong so far. But it's Eric Graith who's playing the ball just out from his own quarter line onto Steve Eller, who runs it across field, but he runs into trouble that time, as he's put to ground by Peter Tunks and by Langmack. Ella plays the ball. And this time it's Price who's got it and immediately is wrestled to the ground with the ball. Tackler was done. Plays it back to Mosley. He dummied there to Lee Beater, but he ran it up himself immediately to be tackled by the defence. It's gone from Taylor onto the blind side. Sterling gave it quickly. Muggleton's kick is downfield. It bounces away from fullback Sigsworth. Now he gets a good bounce. Parramatta players are up onside. They've got the ball. They can't spin it. Ella gives it away now to Sterling. Down to the blind side. Kenny's away. And Kenny is tackled 10 metres out from the goalposts. Kenny only 10 metres out. Plays it back to Laurie. He goes across field. There is a penalty for an infringement in the play of the ball against Langmack, and the penalty to Parramatta 11 metres out from the Canterbury goal line.
1: I think Canterbury would be happy with that penalty, because that was terrible football from Sigsworth. He completely made a mess of picking up that ball. I think Gary mentioned earlier there is a doubt there, and well, it's certainly shown up, and I expect that Sigsworth is going to get a lot of work in this game in the next few minutes.
0: Mosley playing the ball for Parramatta. It's gone to Price, back to the blind side. Sterling trying to put Muggleton through a gap on the edge of the ruck. We've got Price and Peter Kelly having a bit of a set to behind play. It's gone from Laurie on to Sterling, out to Kenny. He had Bugden coming alongside, but Bugden would have been offside had he let the pass go. and so the ball is going to be played by Kenny, still 10 metres out from the line. It's Mosley, a long one out to Sterling, another one long one to the backs. Cronin's caught in possession, he gave it back to Taylor by standing in the tackle. Taylor is caught but he wasn't held. He throws a loose pass off the ground. It's backed up on the far side by winger Delroy, who brings it back to the Canterbury quarter line. It's Delroy playing it back to Mosley, who goes again for dummy half as the defence had run up quickly. One tackle to go, and a penalty to Parramatta. Mosley getting to his feet. He was pushed off balance. Touch judge in from the far side. I think that will relate to the incident earlier between Ray Price and Peter Kelly. But a penalty for the infringement in the play of the ball has already gone to Parramatta right in front of the Canterbury goalposts.
1: Well, I'm going to say it. I think that was a dive, to be quite personal. I didn't think that was warranted a penalty. Mick Stone, I think he was sucked in on that occasion.
2: Yes, I've got to agree with you, Reg. In fact, I thought when Mosley got up, he just took the dive and went straight back down again. If there was any interference from Langmacker, it was quite minimal.
0: So Mick Cronin to have another kick for goal.
1: This is the second one in front too. You missed that other one.
0: Yeah, well, he's only 5 metres to the right of the mound that he made previously. I just wonder whether he's learnt. It could well have been grand final nerves that put him off at the first attempt.
1: I think you're right.
0: Well, he's played in enough grand finals, but anyone's entitled to get nervous before 51,000 people. So Cronin is 20 metres out and moving in. Another one that hits the post. It's a shocking kick again by Cronin. And it's hit the post, and Canterbury have got it. 5 metres out from their own goal line. The ball will be played by Steve Mortimer. Mortimer was winded, and he's called for attention from the trainers. Mark?
2: Yes, again, not a good kick. I think Mick's just stabbing at them. He's not keeping his head down. And again, I think it's grand final nerves. I was going to say just before the kick that certainly Mick Cronin, of all people, would be one person that would learn from his first mistake and would know exactly why he didn't kick the ball well. He didn't. In fact, Canterbury have been let off the hook again.
0: Well, Canterbury have got the ball. They're 5 metres out from their own goal line. There's a, well, looked to be a kick coming ahead as a couple of players were charging downfield ahead of the ball carrier. It's been picked up by the dummy half, centre long pass out towards the centres. It looks like Hagen who's got it, who's down only 16 metres out from his own goal line. A penalty against Parramatta this time. Hagen came up with the ball. Penalty goes to Canterbury, and they're going to kick for touch. Farrer taking the kick, and he's 16 metres out from his goal line.
1: Canterbury needed that penalty. They're spending far too much time in their own, pinned in their own territory, which is exactly what Parramatta want to do. It's very hard to get out from your own line, and that is going to relieve them indeed. I think that they should have kicked a lot earlier. Parramatta plan and match plan is working very well, but we're leading up now. Canterbury building it up, using their forwards, and why not? On that fifth tackle, belt it down, and not so much for touch as there has been the tactics these days, but in the corners and make sure they chase the kick.
0: So Canterbury now sending it out across the back line, and they're up to halfway. There's no score in the grand final after 13 minutes. Ball is played on halfway. It's a pass that's gone across to lock forward Langmack. He's been nicely put to ground there by Bugden and by Leibeater. Playing the ball 9 metres inside Parramatta's half. Terry Lamb puts up the kick. A long one, a high one. It's beautifully taken by Taylor out from the goal line. Runs it up to the defence, but he's been caught on the far side and held to the ground there by centre Hagen. He plays the ball back to Delroy. He runs it upfield, but he makes only a few metres upfield before being put down by Mark Bugden. It's gone from Mosley. Sterling gives it away. Muggleton is there supporting him as ever, but he runs into trouble as he's caught there by Kelly and Langmack. Plays it back to Mosley, gives it to Leibeater, charges it into the ruck. He's caught by Langmack. In over the top comes Paul Dunn to give assistance, and Parramatta have got the ball down on their own quarter line. Out to the blind side of the ruck, Bugden has his run at the defence, makes only a few metres, and then is well contained by the Canterbury defence. Out to the blind side, another kick downfield by Muggleton. It's gone into the centre area of the ground, back towards Sigsworth. He's not having much luck with the bounces today, and Sigsworth gets back to dive on the ball. Sigsworth plays it to O'Brien, tries to run it at the blind side. Caught there by Bugden and Laurie, just over the halfway line. Sigsworth is dummy half. Steve Mortimer calling for it is done. Up the middle he goes, caught by Mosley and by Leibeater right on the halfway line. Canterbury's ball, Dunn plays it. Mark Bugden goes from dummy half, sends it the lock forward, Langmack. He's caught there by Lee Beater and by Taylor. No fullback, yes, it is. Sterling's back there at fullback for Parramatta. There's Canterbury losing the ball. It's come loose. And Parramatta have got it. Mark Bugden couldn't control it. Lee Beater plays the ball for Parramatta. It's gone to Muggleton. And the second rower for Parramatta is 7 metres inside his own territory. Mosley dummies the pass inside to Price, and he kept going to the blind side himself. And he made good ground up to the halfway line where Dunn effected the tackle. Taylor gave it to Kenny, long pass to Cronin. He gives a shallow one to Weller. Down the wing is Delroy, and Delroy tackled into touch. Good cover there by Terry Lamb, and Delroy has been hurt. Delroy, in fact, has been knocked cold. He hasn't moved. Delroy is on the ground. He'll require attention. But it was a good covering tackle, a high tackle, in fact. It wasn't Terry Lamb. Lamb was the second tackler there.
2: It was definitely on the replay that we just saw on the Sydney Cricket Ground, and all the crowd roared. It was definitely a head-high tackle by Andrew Farrell, which caught Delroy, and he's very, very sick over on that touchline.
0: He has not moved. A scrum is going down for a knock-on. A Canterbury knock-on. A Parramatta scrum feed. Scrum screwing right around. The Canterbury team has wheeled the scrum right around. Penalty has gone to Parramatta against Canterbury. That was the ploy that worked so well last week for Canterbury Bankstown. Parramatta trainer is still giving attention to Mick Delroy on the far side. He's sitting up. In the meantime, Parramatta have found touch with a kick, and the second kick will be taken 32 metres out from Canterbury's goal line.
1: He's a very sick boy, Delroy. He copped a good one. It's taking him a while. I don't think he knows where he is, but he's going back to his position. But Parramatta on the attack.
0: Terry Leibeater playing it. He's on the Canterbury quarter line. Picked up and given it back there to Sterling. A little kick through. It bounces. It's a try. It's a fantastic try to Kenny. No try. Referee Stone says no, he's knocked on. Well, the ball bounced high. Kenny went high. He leapt over the head. He got the ball. And as he crashed to ground, the ball must have come loose.
1: Well, I thought it looked all right to me against Sigsworth. I thought Kenny went over the top of Sigsworth, and I thought he grounded it. It looked all right to me.
2: Well,
1: it
2: looked very close, but we've got to be critical of Phil Sigsworth. He's taking an age to get to
1: What's
2: the ball, whether
1: it
2: be in the air or on the ground. He's performing very poorly, and I'm sure if this continues that Coach Warren Ryan will look at somebody else.
1: Fairdingham, Sigsworth, Mark, he was slow. He lost the ball before. He's hesitating, giving Parramatta the chance to get onto that ball. I think Parramatta were a bit unlucky there.
0: Well, I'd like to have a look at that head-on shot about that try. It looked all right just from side on, but then referee Stone was right on the spot. It's a Parramatta ball now as the kick by Canterbury is centred deep downfield into Parramatta's territory. And it's going to be played by Muggle, and the ball comes to the open side. Sterling tries the little kick through again. It bounces nicely for Sigsworth. This time he's got it okay. Tries to use his feet to step around the defence, but he's been tackled on the halfway line. It's Canterbury's ball. O'Brien sends his pass. Steve Mortimer gave it away to Folks. He's caught by Price. Good tackle. Folks to play it. Steve Mortimer, dummy half, sends it to the same side. That's Kelly running it up. He's been held to the ground, though, by Mosley. Yeah, Mosley's lost his headgear, and Terry Leibeater there as well. Now given to Dunn. He comes to the open side of the ruck. It's Ray Price and Mosley going in for the tackle, and Dunn is just over the halfway line. Dunn, the second rower for Canterbury, slowly to his feet, plays it to Mark Bugden. It's gone to Steve Mortimer. Got away from Sterling. Sterling, no, it was Taylor who came to dive at his ankles to put him down. Mortimer plays it now to Terry Lamb. He switches play, stepping off the left foot, puts the ball onto the boot. A kick that goes down to the in-goal area. Sterling is back there. He hopes the ball runs dead, which it does. And so the breeze there just taking the ball out over the dead ball line. Parramatta to bring it back to the centre of their own quarter line. And it's in contrast to the Parramatta kicks, a couple of times we've seen them kick it into in goal, and the ball, rather than run dead, has actually stayed in goal, and Canterbury have been forced to run it out.
2: Yes, I'm a little bit critical of the tactics of Canterbury. I know they quite often make success of moving it straight up the middle and relying on their forwards, but they're not even trying to spread it two passes wide. And consequently, the Parramatta defence are quite comfortable at the moment.
0: It's Sterling, got control of the ball, gives it to Laurie, who gaze himself, trying to step through the defence. He beat one tackler, but not the second. and he ran into trouble in the shape of second rower Steve Folks. Ball is played, Mosley away to Sterling, gives it a prize out to Weller on the far side. Eller is close to the touchline, didn't risk getting a pass away to Delroy. He's going to play it short of halfway. Delroy sends it infield, Sterling a kick over the head of the defence. It bounces once, bounces twice, it comes infield, and Sigsworth's got control of it up to his quarter line. He's caught beautifully by Taylor. Doing a great job, young Paul Taylor.
2: He doesn't miss too many, I can tell you. Anything that moves, he's right around their boot laces.
0: Muggleton now moves in to put O'Brien to ground. Steve Mortimer to the blind side, gives it there to brother Chris. Chris Mortimer is on the ground, 20 metres inside his own half. Tackler there was Lee Beater. Mark Bugden gives it away to Tunks. Tunks is caught low and high. Got a pass back to Mark Bugden. Gives it to Folks. Up the centre of the ruck. He tried to penetrate the defence, only to be knocked to the ground there by second rower Mark Laurie. Ball is played. It's gone to Mark Bugden. Bad pass to Steve Mortimer. Recovered it well. Kicked it downfield. Delroy underneath it. Drops it behind him. Picks it up cleanly now. Runs it away. He's caught by Hagen. Wrestled to the ground though. 30 metres out from the Parramatta goal line. Peter Sterling dummy half. Pass it goes out wide to Kenny. Uses its feet. Sets up Grafe. Grafe is nicely contained there by centre Chris Mortimer and Steve O'Brien from the wing. It's gone from Mosley on to Sterling. Out to Weller. Contained. He got away. Got a pass to Price. Out to an overlap. They've got it away now to Muggleton. Gives it away to Delroy. Delroy is down a halfway. He's picked up in cover there by Terry Lamb. Delroy plays it to Muggleton, on to Taylor, on to Sterling. Sterling is overrun there by Lee Beater. Goes back to the blind side, gives it back to Delroy, who comes in field with no support. And Delroy is put to the ground there by Mark Bugden. Will play the ball inside Canterbury's half. So it's picked up by Muggleton. He puts it onto the boot. The grubber kick is away from Sigsworth. Sigsworth slips to the ground. He's tackled by Muggleton. I don't know how many chances he wants. Canterbury have got the ball out from their own quarter line, from their own goal line, and in desperate trouble as they try to run it out.
2: Well, there's very little more comment you can make about Phil Sigsworth, except I'm starting to get a bit toey here as a fullback.
1: I don't blame you, Mark, because he's having a shocker at the moment.
0: Well, Steve Mortimer's just made a good break there for Canterbury. Split the defence, got a pass away as he was going to ground, and now the ball has gone back behind the ruck. A weaving run there by Chris Mortimer. He's allowed a run, gave it to Bugden. Ball's knocked down as the intercept was attempted there by Kenny. That was away under the post had he taken it. But he dropped the ball, a knock-on, scrum to go down midway between Canterbury's quarter line and halfway.
2: Well, how many chances do Canterbury want? Mick Cronin's missed two easy attempts at goal. They want to throw passes with Brett Kenny in there. Almost certain intercept there, but Brett Kenny just put it down.
0: Well, we've got the touch judge coming in from both sides. Let me rephrase that. We have a touch judge coming in from each side. They've each made a report to referee Mick Stone, and a scrum is going down. It's a Canterbury scrum feed put in by Steve Mortimer. It comes out Canterbury side. It's dived on there by Sigsworth, who is standing up in an attacking position on the blind side. Steve Mortimer got a pass to Terry Lamb. Tries to step around the defence of Laurie. The ball's gone loose. Dived out on the ground by Canterbury. They've still got it. Ball to be played there by Dunn. Away to Steve Folks. He runs into the blind side. Got support there. Folks couldn't unload the pass. And it's played now by Langmack on halfway. Canterbury starting to use their forwards with a little bit more impression now, as Tunks has the ball stolen from him by Lee Beater, and Canterbury will get a penalty.
1: I'm amazed that Parramatta haven't got points on the board, because the honours go to them. They've tried everything. They're attacked, but Canterbury have been able to hold them. It was noticeable also that Ray Price was out of the action for a couple of minutes. Very, very groggy, and he copped a good one. It took him a long time to get back into that Parramatta defensive lineup. Canterbury, if they keep grinding away, I think they'll be quite happy with the way things are going. They're now going to attack. They'll have the opportunity. And this is about the first time in the game they've been close to the line. And watch this one.
0: Yeah, we've had 24 minutes of the game. There's no score. Canterbury, though, for the first time in the match, are on the attack. They're very dangerous as they get this close. As Kelly gives it away to O'Brien. O'Brien is close to the line.
2: What's the blind side play?
0: O'Brien came up very quickly. He's going to play the ball close to the line. Or is it Lamb? The boy was Terry Lamb that time, and Lamb is pushed backwards. Ball to be played now by Kelly, and trying to dive through. Peter Tunzel was who played the ball, and trying to dive through was the hooker Bugden. A long pass, and again an attempted intercept by Kenny. Kenny is knocked on, and that was an intended long pass to the blind side. Kenny was alert to it. He couldn't quite hold the intercept and a scrum to go down 8 metres out.
1: Now, I think Canterbury have got to watch that. That's the second time Kenny's been sniffing those passes. He's looking for it all the time. If he'd have taken that one, it was the length of the field try. They've got to watch it. As Mark rightly said, watch the blind side. Canterbury, that's where they're going to look. Lang Mack particularly on that side, looking for his flatmate O'Brien. The combination, they've done it before, and this is problem time for Parramatta.
2: Reg, for mine, Parramatta have been using the blind side more effectively than Canterbury, but it is a traditional Canterbury ploy, and they'll use it as much as possible.
0: Canterbury win the scrum close to the line. There's a long pass that's gone out, and it's a little switch in play as Hagan stands in the tackle, but he's caught by Taylor and Price. 10 metres out from the Canterbury from the Parramatta goal line. Away goes O'Brien. O'Brien has burst his way down to within 2 metres of the goal line. Canterbury on the attack. No score yet. It's gone from Bugden. Steve Mortimer weaving his way around in the ruck. He's dropped to the ground there by Paul Taylor. Played quickly. Mark Bugden to the blind side. It's gone out to Langmack. He's got support in O'Brien. And O'Brien is crunched to the ground there by Graith and Price and pushed into touch. What a tackle. Price and Graith. Bugden was there as well. But they just barreled him into touch. And a scrum to go down with a Parramatta feed. 8 metres out. Ball comes out of the Parramatta side of the scrum and Peter Sterling is tackled by O'Brien and Steve Mortimer. Eric Graith is dummy half and quite predictably he runs it away from the dummy half, but he's tackled there by Langmack. It's Graith playing it. Dummy half is Mosley and Mick Mosley, the Parramatta hooker, is down short of the quarter line. A pass that goes across field to second rower Laurie and Laurie can't make any ground. Nice tackle there by Paul Dunn. Ball played. Taylor to Sterling. A kick from inside his own quarter. A long one that's away from Sigsworth. Sigsworth drops back to pick it up. He comes, brings it back towards the halfway line. Only to be picked off in a tackle there by Taylor. Out to Steve Mortimer now inside the Canterbury half where O'Brien is the recipient of the pass and O'Brien is tackled on the halfway line. Mark Bugden onto the open side. Steve Fokes has it. Passes he was going to ground. It's gone now to Dunn, who is immediately wrapped up by Lee Beater and thrown back onto his back. Ball played. Dummy half Bugden gave it away to Kelly. It's gone loose. Parramatta ball. Mosley's got it on halfway. The tackler there was Taylor. Rake four in the play of the ball by Canterbury. It's a penalty. He's entitled to the rake for the ball, but he was also hanging on to the ball player. And referee Mick Stone has given the penalty there to Parramatta in the centre of halfway. No score in the 1986 grand final, 13 minutes before half-time.
2: Well, that's one of the rules I've been critical of. They've been used quite often in the semi-final of holding onto the player in order to try and rake the ball back. It's not on. I'm glad referee Stone has pinged them.
0: So Parramatta's ball now, 12 metres inside Canterbury's half. It's played. Mosley gives it away. Sterling out to Margaret. No, Laurie it was. On to Kenny, trying to run around his man. But he was well contained on the far side by Fokes and by Hagan. So he plays the ball quickly. The dummy half is Laurie, allowed to run. Now he's nicely caught by Peter Kelly. 10 metres inside Canterbury's half. Plays it to Mosley. Pass goes now to Sterling. Another kick downfield. Just angling it towards the corner. It's in goal. Will it go dead? Yes, it does. Just goes out over the dead ball line. And Canterbury now will restart from the centre of their own quarter line. 12 minutes before half time. No score between Parramatta and Canterbury.
1: It's a typical grand final, there's no doubt about that. We've had 28 minutes of football. We've got no points on the board. And it's grinding stuff. Canterbury, as I said before, I'm surprised that Parramatta haven't got points on the board. Their attack has been superior to Canterbury. But Canterbury, all they're prepared to do is to just grind away, take it away in their forwards. Nothing spectacular. I'm surprised that they haven't kicked more. But at the moment, it's nil all. And the longer this game goes, I feel that the better chance of Canterbury gaining control.
0: And we've just seen a good tackle by Lee Beater on Kelly and then followed it up with another tackle on Bugden. Meantime, Canterbury on the attack where it's gone to Langmack. Got a pass away. It's gone from Steve Mortimer away to Sigsworth. Nearly breaks the defence and again nearly intercepted there by Taylor that time. The pass went loose at the ruck. Taylor got hands to it. Knocked it to the ground. Canterbury regained. Knocked on. Scrum for the knock on. It should be a Canterbury feed.
2: Most surprising, some of the mistakes that Canterbury are making. They're pushing passes, which is most unlike them, particularly in a tense, tight game.
0: Well, Steve Mortimer, I don't think, was sure who was to feed that. In fact, it might well be Parramatta's feed. It's a little bit of dropsy football here. Now, it's going to be Mortimer's feed, but the whistle blows, as you heard. Now, just let me say, I've had Now, Kelly's being called out for speaking back of the referee. I've had the glasses on a few of the scrums. Bugden has been packing in a number of times with a loose arm. He's been penalised, and Kelly objected to the decision and said something to referee Stone, who quickly told him to shut up. Parramatta get the penalty, and Stirling with a good kick finds touch.

0: having a great game.
1: 10 minutes to go. The clock has stopped at the 10-minute mark in the first half. The results of the earlier grade grand finals. The under-23s went to South Sydney. They defeated Penrith by 13 points to nil. And the reserve grade went to Eastern Suburbs. They defeated Parramatta by 10 points to 2.
0: And it's amazing too, Alan, that in those games there were 7 field goals kicked. 3 in the under-23s grand final and 4 to Tony Melrose in the second grade grand final. And at nil all, I'm sure people will be starting to think of that that one-pointer as a valuable acquisition.
2: You're quite right, Mark. I'm sure that someone will want to put a point on the board. I think if Parramatta get anywhere near those Canterbury posts, they're going to have a shot. At the moment, it's nil all. We've got 10 minutes to go before half-time. Be nice to go in leading.
1: Well, look, Terry Leadbeater is still receiving attention. I again had the glasses on that incident, and let me assure you, there was very, very much the point of a knee striking him in the kidney area, and it's no wonder with the power of the impact that he's taking some time to recover. Anyway, it gives us the opportunity to go across to Bill McGowan and get some details of the statistics of the first half so far, Bill.
3: The scrums are favouring Canterbury 3-1 with no tight heads, and the penalties are favouring Parramatta 7-3.
1: Now, Leadbeater is very slow to get to his feet. Leadbeater gets up and he looks across at the Canterbury marker. He knows who was involved.
4: He's not well, is he?
1: No, he's not well. And, Reg, I must say, I saw that very, very clearly. So it's gone across to Sterling now from the play of the ball, and we've seen Muggleton nicely tackled there by Langnack and Steve Fakes. Leadbeater walks away from the ruck area, hand on kidney. This is a grand final. If you're injured well enough, you don't show injury just for the sake of it. You don't put it on in a grand final unless it can be to your advantage. Now Sterling tries the bomb. It's a kick for the corner. A player, it's Eric Grove coming across. Very nearly got the ball, but O'Brien with a courageous take has got it. And it's Canterbury through Steve Mortimer running it away from their own goal line.
0: What a magnificent contest that was. Steve O'Brien going backwards and Eric Grove coming forward. They both reached out at the same time. It was a simultaneous grab at the ball and O'Brien just clutched it out. Very close to another Parramatta chance for a try.
1: Well, it was only 2 metres away from the goal line. All Grove had to do was take it and fall over the line. It would have been a try. And it shows the courage of Steve O'Brien, who's quite a deal smaller and lighter than his Parramatta counterpart there. Steve Fakes has been injured on the ground. Terry Leadbeater is marking him. Leadbeater, this looks like the walking wounded here. Leadbeater is again showing his pain from that kidney injury. And Steve Fakes on the ground. He may well have copped a stud on the hand. I thought for a moment it might have been a leg, but it's a cut on his thumb. Pretty deep too. Bit of plaster going on it. No score in the grand final. Nil all. 9 minutes before half time. Well, I know my learned colleagues have tipped the Canterbury winning this match, but they haven't done anything to make me change my mind about a Parramatta win.
2: I've got to agree with you, Alan. It's been Parramatta. They've really put the pressure on Canterbury, and I'm rather concerned about the performance of the fullback, Phil Sedgworth. It would not surprise me to see them make a change. What sort of a change could they make? Maybe put Hagen at fullback, bring Farrer into the centre, and possibly put Sandy Campbell on the wing. But I'm not happy with Sigsworth's performance. Every time he looks like handling the ball, the Canterbury supporters must have heart flutters.
1: Yeah, I don't know whether they might even consider Chris Mortimer for the role later on, but let's wait and see. There's plenty to go in this game yet. It's been played in real grand final spirit in the first half. As the long pass goes out from Laurie, this Canterbury defence moves up very, very quickly, trying to smother that ball in close to the Parramatta ruck. Therefore, Parramatta are standing deep, throwing the pass quickly. Mosley, the hooker, tries a kick. It goes back to Sigsworth. He's got it on the blind side. Runs it away from Price. He's tripped by Price, though. Running it back onside, Price and Chris Mortimer clash. But the ball to be played by Sigsworth. Back to O'Brien, out to Steve Mortimer. Long one that goes out to Hagen in the centres. And again in danger of an intercept, but Hagen took it sweetly. And he's going to play it just out from his corner line. Steve Mortimer, a long pass away there to Farrer, in from the wing. Farrer is driven backwards by Bugden. And he plays the ball.

0: With a pass that goes to Peter Kelly. He's caught there by Lee Beater. Kelly plays it back to Mark Bugden. Back behind the ruck. Terry Lamb to kick. A high one that's gone back over the head of Paul Taylor. Getting back there, guarding the touchline is Eric Groth. The ball's gone back to the goal line. Groth's got it. He runs it, tries to get away from O'Brien and can't do it. Good tackle, O'Brien.
1: That was an excellent tackle from O'Brien. Groth's a very hard man to bring down, and this fellow must have a chance of being named in that Kangaroos side tonight.
0: Well, we've seen many a supposed better winger than Steve O'Brien succumb to a charging run like that of Eric Groth, but there was no way in the world he was going to miss him. So Parramatta have got the ball inside their own quarter, and Laurie, the second rower, is trying to weave his way through, but he's immediately caught there by Paul Langmack and by Peter Kelly. It's gone from the dummy half, Mosley away to Sterling. Again he kicks a little one over the top. It bounces in front of Sigsworth, bounces away from Sigsworth. It's gone behind him. Now he recovers it. He's confronted by Ella and he slips, and he's driven to the ground there by Kenny and by Ella. Sigsworth plays it. Farrow dummy half into Steve Mortimer. On now to O'Brien. The winger is caught by Muggleton and Lee Beater and is on the ground 12 metres from the halfway line. Steve Mortimer's got it. Takes it to the open side. It's Chris Mortimer, his brother, who takes it back in amongst the forwards. And Lee Beater is there to put him down, assisted by Mosley. Ball played. Bugden gives it now to Tunks. He's caught low. There are three Parramatta forwards on him. And they put him down in the centre of the ground. Tunks to his feet. Mark Bugden away now to Terry Lamb. Another kick. Back there is Taylor. The ball has gone across towards the wing. Delroy waits for it. He picks it up on the goal line. Brings it back away to Hagen. Hagen can't get him, but Terry Lamb does. Delroy plays it. Taylor is the dummy half. He's immediately caught by Langmack. Delroy has been hurt. He goes limping back into position as a long pass clears the ruck to Kenny. He got away from Hagen. It's gone to Kenny. Gives it inside to Ella. Ella is up to the quarter line. Ella is on the ground. Ella, 25 metres from his goal line. It comes from Sterling and away now towards Bugden. That's Jeff Bugden who's got it. 25 metres inside the Parramatta half. No score. Time running out in the first half. On now towards Sterling. Another kick. This time he deliberately kicks for the line and it doesn't find the line. Sigsworth is across there. Sigsworth is caught by Taylor and by Price. And Canterbury have got very few players who got back onside. Sigsworth has got it now on the halfway line.
2: There were some very tight players there, and I noticed Paul Dunn was the last to get back, and he was very, very slow. It took him two rucks.
0: Canterbury's ball. And away to Dunn. Dunn is tackled midway between Parramatta's quarter line halfway. Steve Folks on now to Tunks. Open side of the ruck. Wrestled to the ground there by Muggleton and Mosley. That's tackle number five against Canterbury. Surely they'll kick now. It's gone to Terry Lamb. A little kick through, a left foot kick. It's gone beautifully to Ella. Ella takes it nicely. Runs it into the defence, but he can't beat O'Brien's tackle. And O'Brien holds him down. Plays it to Cronin. Gives it to Sterling. Outside is Kenny. Got support there in Price. Eludes the defence. A loose man in Delroy. Delroy up to the quarter line, but he's caught and thrown to the ground there by Farrah. Delroy plays it to Price. Goes from the ruck himself. Stands in the tackle, but he won't risk a pass there. And wrestled down by Kelly. Now the touch judge is in. Mosley is throwing Kelly off. I would venture to say Kelly might get some time in the sin bin here. It's Steve Mortimer being called out with Kelly.
3: This is his third caution.
0: Price had the ball. Kelly involved in the tackle. The touch judge came in immediately. And 10 minutes in the sin bin. Peter Kelly. Just let me say something else. I'm surprised he didn't get it in the incident that involved Terry Lee Beater earlier. Anyway, he's got it now. 10 minutes in the sin bin to Peter Kelly, and that has occurred 3.5 minutes before half time.
1: Stevie Miteman not very happy at all. He's talking to the referee, Mick Stone, asking him why. He's obviously got his answer, but that's the sort of thing that can break the deadlock here. It is nil all, typical grand final stuff, very, very tight. Now Canterbury find themselves down with only 12 men. And that, if they create those openings, those gaps are going to become wider. And every time that Kenny handles that ball, Brett Kenny, he's the danger man out there.
2: They've decided to throw it around a bit more, Parramatta too, and it's Kenny and Ella that are being the men that are getting the ball, and it's their opportunity. 13 against 12 now, big opportunity for Parramatta.
0: So Parramatta with an extra man, and the fact that is against them, they've got 2.5 minutes before half-time. Well, let's see if the Canterbury defence can hold on now, as the ball is taken up strongly there by Muggledon. He's down at the Canterbury quarter line. It's gone to the blind side. Sterling. Sterling's through. Sterling had Kenny there and he was bumped to the ground by Tunks. He went to slip the pass away to Kenny and Tunks got to him. Muggledon now back to the blind side. Parramatta on the boil. Mosley. Pass to Kenny. He gives it away out wide to Cronin. Cronin runs to the wing. He's got it to Grove. Grove going for the corner but he's tackled. Into touch. Terry Lamb and Sigsworth and Steve O'Brien putting him out. And a scrum to go down just out from the Canterbury goal line.
3: Great hit.
2: Well, it was great work by Brett Kenny, who just held the ball up. Mick Cronin came around and then the long pass to Groth. And good cover defence by Steve Mortimer again. He just gave, he ankle tapped him and then two players came over the top to get Eric Groth in the long run. But good work by Parramatta again. They're prepared to throw the ball around. They have to. 12 men against 13. Parramatta likely to go in at halftime only at nil all. But by the same token, they're attempting to do something.
0: Well, Parramatta have won the scrum. It was a five-man pack set by Canterbury. Parramatta wheeled the scrum and they came up with a ball through Price. There is a penalty. Steve Mortimer has been dropped to the ground. Parramatta didn't want the penalty. Ray Price flattened Steve Mortimer. Mortimer would not get off him. Referee Stone awarded the penalty to Parramatta for that infringement. Price, anxious to get to his feet to play the ball, knocked Mortimer away. Parramatta would prefer to have played the ball, I feel, but they've got a penalty and it's another kick for goal by Cronin.
2: Well, of course, referee Stone has already pinged Canterbury for that sort of offence. Canterbury can consider themselves lucky that they're not down to 11 men. Professional foul. Steve Mortimer could have got 10 minutes as well.
0: So Mick Cronin to have the kick for goal. And he's placed the ball 11 metres in from touch. He's missed with two previous attempts. And kicking directly against this east southeasterly breeze. His first two kicks have been nowhere near the mark. This is not in front. He takes a longer run up. Is it a smoother kick? It's on the way. It looks better. And it's 2 points. Well, I think that's your answer, Mick Cronin. Just take a longer run. When it's in front, he takes only two steps back. But that time, he took his five. It's half time now. And that was a lot surer kick. So the only points of the first half, a penalty goal, his first from three attempts to Mick Cronin. And Parramatta go in at half-time with a lead of 2 points to nil. Mick Cronin kicking the sole points of the first half. 2 points to nil in favour of Parramatta. Let's get the details of the statistics and a full tackle count from Bill McGowan.
3: The scrums are favouring Canterbury 3-2, but Parramatta have taken one tight head. The pedal is 9 to Parramatta and 3 to Canterbury. Do you mind? In general play, Parramatta have kicked 15 times and Canterbury 11. The tackle count. The top tackling back is Paul Taylor with 13. Ray Price, 11. John Muggledon, 10. Mark Lurie, 14. Terry Levy at 23. Michael Mosley, 18. Jeff Muggledon, 11. For Canterbury, in the forwards, Paul Langmack, 14. Steve Folks, 10. Paul Dunn, 14. Peter Kelly, 2 cautions, 10 minutes of the sin bin and 13 tackles. Mark Bugden, 17. And their big tackler, Peter Tunks, 21.
0: Thanks a lot, Bill. Well, we've got the Prime Minister of Australia, the Right Honourable Robert Hawke, coming out to the central area. We're about to witness the finish of what must be Australia's longest and most gruelling marathon run. This run, which was over a distance of nearly 18,000 kilometres, it took 96 days to run and involved 20 army personnel, and they've run through all the major coastal population centres in Australia. The marathon was in fact a result of the joining of forces between the Australian Cancer Foundation and the Australian Army, and it's been aimed at raising $1 million for cancer research, and the Army runners are about to enter the stadium at the completion of that 18,000 kilometre run, and Mr Hawke will of course welcome the runners back. Now we're going to have another quiz question for you. Jeff Soap has got the winners' names of our earlier quiz. We wanted you to name the forwards in today's Parramatta side who toured with the last Kangaroo team in 1982. The answers were Ray Price and John Muggleton. And, Jeff, can you give us the winners' names, please?
4: Yes, Alan. They are Terry Jordan of Guthridge Crescent, Wanniassa in the ACT, Barry Ackworth of Rock Resort Pacific Parade, Currumbin Beach in Queensland. That's a nice spot. Peter Radford of Harland Street, Fairlight, and Jay Sudgeon of Allwood Crescent, Lugano. They were the first four people on the phone with the correct answer to our first quiz this afternoon, and each of those listeners will receive one of the fine sporting books or cassettes from ABC Merchandising.
0: Thanks, Jeff. Well, we're going to have another quiz now, and this is a special prize. One winner only for this one again today, and we're going to give away a set of two videotapes called The Skills of Rugby League. They are outstanding tapes on the skills of the game of rugby league, and I'm sure they'll be a great benefit to whoever wins them and can perhaps donate them to a junior football club. We want you to name the present Sydney first grade coach, that is a coach who coached a first grade side in Sydney in the 1986 season, who played in the 1963 grand final. So name a present Sydney first grade coach who played in the 1963 grand final, and the numbers to ring 339-2244, 339-2244, and the toll-free number is 008-0-2226, 008-0-2226 for that set of those two coaching videotapes on the skills of rugby league. Well, Mr. Hawke, just greeting the runners, those 20 Army runners who have competed in that marathon. 18,000 kilometres, 94 days to run, and it's a route that's taken them right around the coastal fringe of Australia, and that includes a stint across the Tasman. Obviously, they didn't run across the Tasman, but Tasmania included in that around Australia relay. Well, time now with the score at 2-0 in favour of Parramatta at half-time to get some opinions about the first half. And firstly, let's take you to Mark Levy.
2: Well, it's 2-0 in favour of Parramatta. A Cronin goal in the 39th minute, but it could have been a lot more points in favour of Parramatta. There were two early penalty goal attempts missed by Mick Cronin, and the opportunity to put points on the board was missed. They were simple ones. They were right in front. Mick Cronin just lifted his head. He didn't take his time. He didn't take a long run-up, and consequently, he missed them. Grand final nerves? I don't know. It doesn't seem right for Mick Cronin to be missing goals from in front. And then also, there was a chance for Parramatta to score in the 18th minute when there was a disallowed try to Brett Kenny, who, after a kick by Peter Sterling, the ball bounced awkwardly. It went above Phil Sigsworthy. Took an age to try and get it. And Kenny leapfrogged over the top of Phil Sigsworth and seemed to come up with the ball and go down with it for a try. But that wasn't the case. Referee Mick Stone disallowed it, and so the score remained at nil-all. There were also a couple of attempts of Brett Kenny's to come up with an intercept on two occasions. At fingertip control may have put the game beyond reach. Parramatta could have been many, many points in front if those two tries had come off. In fact, they would have been 12 points, but that wasn't so. I thought Canterbury opened with the breeze effectively. They put the early kicks down, but then they made mistakes. We saw an early one by Andrew Farrer failing to find the line, and then there were handling errors. I thought Parramatta's use of the blind side was very effective, particularly Peter Sterling and John Muggleton looking for either Cronin or Ella down the blind side. Canterbury, on the other hand, attempted to bash and barge their way upfield. Parramatta replied by throwing the ball wider, spreading the defence and making Canterbury a little bit unsure of themselves, not only in close but out wide. But still, the Canterbury defence, to their credit, has held. I think the Parramatta kicking game is much superior. Their support play also is much superior. We saw Peter Kelly cautioned a couple of times and sin bin finally in the 37th minute, and Parramatta will go into the second half with 13 men as opposed to Canterbury's 12. A great defensive effort by both sides, obviously. I've enjoyed the kicking game of Stirling and the directional play. Jeff Bugden and Terry Leibeater have been superb in the front row, and Brett Kenny also has played well. I've enjoyed Muggleton's performance, particularly down the blind side. Mick Cronin has been quiet. For Canterbury, I think their best have been Chris Mortimer and Steve O'Brien out wide, and Tunks and Bugden are doing a lot of the hard work in close.
0: Mark Levy. All right, his thoughts on the first half, Reg Gasnier.
1: I think it's a typical grand final, as we expected. We knew it was going to be tight. Parramatta go in with a lead of

0: 2-0. They deserve to be leading. I'm surprised that they're not leading by more points. They had the opportunity. I do think, I must say, that from the sideline, that Kenny try looked to be a try to me. Sixworth not having a happy first half. He's been so slow to get to the ball. He doesn't appear to want it. He's hesitating. And when it was kicked through by Sterling again, so painfully slow. Kenny, he's not. He was onto that ball. He went in the air over the top of Sixworth, won the race for the ball. Mick Stone on the spot said no, it was a no try. Looked very close to me. But then again, it's the referee's decision. I think their kicking game's been excellent. We haven't seen anyone really stand out in the first half. Every time Brett Kenny gets near that ball, it must be the Canterbury supporters must have their hearts in their mouths, because if there's going to be a break in this game, it appears it's going to be the brilliance of Kenny and Ella. Ella's been quiet. Everyone's been reasonably quiet because it's been that type of game. Look at the score, 2-0. I'm surprised at Canterbury's handling errors. In addition to the ones that Mark mentioned, it was Mark Bugden who spilt the ball, surrendering it to Parramatta. Steve Mortimer knocked on. Kelly lost the ball. It was another Canterbury error. Sigsworth turned around to pass. He turned his back on the Parramatta opposition to pass the ball, leaving himself completely open for an intercept. And if it's going to be an intercept, you can bet your bottom dollar it's going to be Kenny or Ella or one of them on the spot. The way I see it, Canterbury have the work in front of them. They've done nothing spectacular. They've just played the typical. If they keep going in the second half the way they played the first half, then they could forget it. They have to come out with something, and that is they have to show a little bit more enterprise in attack. That is out wide. Stevie Mortimer hasn't run with the ball. Terry Lamb, where's he been? Haven't sighted him. So watch the second half. Obviously, Coach Warren Ryan will be saying, OK, we've played it tight the first half, opening up the second half. And I hope we see a better game of football, because at the moment it's rather dull.
1: 2-0 then in favour of Parramatta. 2-0 in favour of Parramatta at halftime. No more calls for our quiz, please. No more calls. We'll give you the answer and the winner's name. The name of the winner shortly. Another opinion now, international referee Gary Cook. Gary?
2: Thanks, Alan. Yes, it certainly has been a typical grand final, but it's not the Canterbury Bankstown team we've seen in the last couple of years when they took the premiership out. They've been watertight with defence in the last 2 years, and today Parramatta have been able to exploit a certain amount of laxness around the rucks. They've decided not to play safe, as Canterbury have. Canterbury obviously considering that that's the way to win grand finals. Parramatta adopting a different attitude, as we saw 2 weeks ago with that brilliant win over Canterbury, have decided the best way to beat the Bulldogs is to spread the ball, and that's exactly what they've done. And there have been some brilliant moments, and as Mark and Reg have rightly said, there could well have been a couple of tries on the board. Brett Kenny with his usual intercept, being the usual intercept specialist, particularly in grand finals, almost brought it off a couple of times. And Parramatta have gone oh so close to scoring. And the one that Brett Kenny dived over the top of Phil Sixworth to appear to score from here, when we looked at it on replay, was rather inconclusive, and we really couldn't come up with a decision on it. But it will be interesting to have a look at that later. It may well be a telling factor in the match. But the Canterbury Bankstown tactics, rather dour, trying to move up the middle as they've been so successful with, and for a part in the first half it really looked as though that could pave the way for them to go on. But Parramatta stood fast, and they've come back, and they've come back very strongly. A few incidents there, rather disturbing. I thought Peter Kelly rather flirted with danger with some of the incidents that he's gone on with. There was one also by Andrew Farrer out on the wing against Mick Delroy, and I, for the life of me, can't see why the referee didn't pick that up. But Kelly's in the sin bin, and it could be a costly thing for them. Canterbury Bankstown will need to lift their game. They'll need to spread the ball a bit, use their attacking players. Steve O'Brien, in my opinion, has been their most potent attacking force. And if they don't, Parramatta, surely with the wind behind them, Sterling will be kicking that ball all afternoon now. And I think if, unless Canterbury can come up with the answers, Parramatta look like going from strength to strength.
1: Thanks, Gary. The official attendance here, incidentally, 45,843. 45,843 is the official attendance for the 1986 Grand Final. Just before we go across to Warren Boland, we've given you that second quiz, the winner of which will receive those two coaching videotapes, the Rugby League Skills two videotapes. We wanted you to name the present Sydney first grade coach who played in the 1963 Grand Final. It's one many people might not have thought about. His name was Jack Gibson, and he played for Western Suburbs against St George in 1963. So Jack Gibson was the name we wanted.

0: to win the quiz, and let's get the lucky winner's name. Jeff Saber.
1: Yes, Alan, congratulations. It is to Paul Wand of Glenroad Oatley in New South Wales. Paul Wand, Glenroad Oatley, New South Wales, the winner of the Rugby League Skills video cassettes.
0: Thanks, Jeff. At half-time, Parramatta are leading Canterbury Bankstown by 2 points to nil. One goal from three attempts by Mick Cronin, the only score in the first half.
2: Budging on the blind side.
3: 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Was he a great niggler or was he a dirty grub? He blew up the Sharks' mind.
2: Ryan HG.
3: Got into his head, set the explosives, and walked away and enjoyed the result.
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0: Let's get the view of a northerner. Here's Warren Bolan. Warren, how did you see the first half?
6: Well, Alan, the fact is that Parramatta could easily be leading this game 12-0, but when you look at the scoreboard, it's 2-0 and Canterbury is still in the match. The Parramatta forwards are on top at the moment. They're blotting out the Canterbury pack. But I think the key to the Parramatta success at the moment is their kicking game and their chases. Taylor and Kenny are getting through on that ball, putting the pressure on Sixworth and the other Canterbury players. They're kicking infield away from the sideline and the ball is bouncing around at awkward angles. They're chasing from marker as well, putting pressure on Farrer, and Canterbury haven't been able to handle that aspect of the game. Canterbury aren't out of it by any means. They showed some spark midway through the first half. They gained momentum, but then they lost that surge. And their back line is just not functioning. But they're certainly not out of it with a scoreline of only 2-0. Of course, Parramatta have that wind in the second half.
0: Thanks, Warren. We're going out to Bill McGowan as soon as we get word from Bill McGowan that Bill is standing by to call us in. Bill's been down to the dressing room area for a report on the fitness of the teams and such. Just looking through the Parramatta side, who are back out there. There don't appear to be any changes in the Parramatta side. The Canterbury side also coming out. And as I said, as soon as we get word from Bill that Bill has, would have been into the dressing rooms and got a report on the fitness of the players. And in fact, there is a change in the Parramatta side. And it looks as though their winger Delroy is not there. Delroy has not come out. And he's been replaced by Chalmers, is it?
7: Tony Chalmers.
0: Yeah, Tony Chalmers. Okay, so that's one change in the Parramatta side that has been necessitated with an injury to Mick Delroy. And no changes are evident in the Canterbury side. So 2-0 is the score. And we've got the Parramatta side lined out, ready to receive the ball, and Parramatta will have, well, in fact, look, I don't think they're going to have the advantage of the breeze. This breeze has sprung right around. It's coming, it was just slightly south of east before, and it's tending to swirl a little bit, coming more or less from the east. So it's not going to be assisting Parramatta to a great extent in the second half. In the meantime, the ball has gone out to Chalmers from the kickoff. A long kickoff that was inside the Parramatta quarter and then just handed to Chalmers, who ran it up into the defence. One thing is apparent, that the lights here are switched on. It's been a grey overcast sky, and no doubt the officials expecting things to get a little bit darker before the end of the game, and so they've taken the precautions of turning the lights on a little bit earlier. There's Peter Stirling with another kick that puts play deep into Canterbury's territory. Sigsworth took a long time to pick it up, and he's been put to the ground there by the chaser, and that chaser was Paul Taylor. Steve O'Brien runs it up a few metres and has been put to the ground. There's Bugden passing away now to Hagen in the centres. He's caught by Lee Beater, and Lee Beater and Bugden putting him down. Bugden marks him as the ball goes now to Steve Mortimer, who runs it away from dummy half. And he's been knocked to the ground by the defence of Mosley. Was Mosley. Now Peter Tunks, taken high there by Laurie, assisted there by Lee Beater. Going low was Mosley. It was the entire front row as Farrer now attempts to kick downfield. And it's a one that's gone on the full to Chalmers, and he can't run it through the defence. Terry Lamb wrestles him to the ground. And Parramatta run it up strongly.
7: They're playing it very tight, both sides. I think the team that can handle the ball. Canterbury, as I said earlier, made a lot of mistakes, a lot of errors. Parramatta, that handling that ball, are just sorting it out. And I think the team that makes the can minimise their errors It'll be the team that can go on with it.
8: Well, there's Cronin getting a beautiful pass away to Grafe. He's chased by Mortimer, and Mortimer puts him down. He's got Kenny backing up inside, and Grafe is tackled. Passes to Kenny. Kenny's away, going for the corner. Kenny's held up, and he's over to score. It's no try. He gets a penalty against him for a double movement. And for the second time in the match, Brett Kenny touches down over his opponent's goal line, but that time has a penalty against him.
9: Well, the brilliance of Mick Cronin, then that got it onto Eric Grafe. Eric went down and got rid of Mortimer, but then Mortimer came again. Fantastic effort, but it was able to be given back inside to Kenny, and then it was Andrew Farrar who was able to hold him up. He got out of Andrew Farrar's tackle, went over, but it was ruled a double movement.
8: That's the reaction from the Parramatta fans that you can hear. They don't agree with the decision, especially when they saw it on the replay. But Mick Stone was right on the spot, and we're calling diagonally from the opposite end of the ground. It's the furthest point away from us, and no try has been awarded to Parramatta for the second time that Brett Kenny has crossed the goal line. So Canterbury are running it out, and they're inside their own half. Ball played by Folks. It's gone to the open side. Terry Lamb to kick. It's gone deep downfield. Taylor in position. Gets a good bounce. Takes it nicely. Runs it upfield. He goes straight up the middle. He's wrestled there by Hagen. Ball is played. Mosley sends it to the open side. It's Sterling giving it away to Cronin. He pushes away from Lamb. Gave the ball back to Chalmers. Chalmers caught by Lamb and Tunks. 10 metres from the halfway line. Mosley dummy half, goes down the blind side. He wasn't marked at all, and he scooted away up to the halfway line. Held to the ground, plays it back. Chalmers gave it away to Bugden. Hip and shoulder into the defence of Tunks, and he was tripped to the ground, held down there by Folks and by Bugden. Peter Sterling decides to kick a little one through. It's chased out wide. O'Brien is first player there. O'Brien is caught by Ella. In comes Kenny. Together, the Parramatta pair put him to ground on the Canterbury quarter line. 2-0 is the score early in the second half. It's gone to Sigsworth, but he's easy prey there for Taylor, and we'll play it out from the quarter line. Away from the dummy half, Mortimer sends it wide. It's gone to Farrar, driven backwards. Good, strong defence there by the Parramatta defence of Bugden. Steve Mortimer scoots it away. He's too fast. He gave a pass out to his brother Chris, who's been pegged off out wide there by Steve Eller. Steve Mortimer passes away now to Dunn. Dunn has the ball dropped by Bugden, who wasn't expecting the pass. Bugden recovered, a scrum for the knock-on to go down. Midway between Canterbury's quarter line and halfway. Canterbury looking to throw the ball around now more often, but a scrum to go down with a Parramatta feed.
9: Yes, Canterbury certainly are, and I know one Steve O'Brien who was hoping that would go one pass further, because he had the opportunity of making good yardage down the sideline.
8: Here's Sterling from the scrum base. Sterling is struggling his way free. He's down 20 metres out. We'll go to Bill McGowan for a moment for a report from the halftime dressing room scene. It's gone from Taylor out to Kenny, who tried to step under a tackle of Lamb. He got through Lamb, but he couldn't get away from Chris Mortimer. Kenny to play the ball. Parramatta on the attack. Out to Sterling. It's gone long pass to Muggleton. He's held up ball and all. Threw the pass back to Sterling. He got away from Lamb. Gave it to Grafe. Grafe got away from Langnack. He got away from Bugden. But Bugden tackles in place to the touchline. Mosley dummy half, throws it to Sterling. Parramatta all out on the attack. Sterling kicks ahead. It's into the in goal area. O'Brien has the ball and just runs it dead. Out over the dead ball line. Play to come out to the quarter line for the drop kick restart. Bill McGowan's got the report from half time. Bill, what was the news from the dressing rooms?
10: Well, the report is that Kelly will definitely come back on, and Canterbury aren't very happy about being held down in tackles. And Coach Warren Ryan said, we must support each other in the second half. For Parramatta, John Money, very happy with the way the team's going. He wants to use the win to make kicks, and he doesn't want to make any changes if possible.
8: Thanks, Bill. Bill McGowan from the dressing rooms. Use the win. It's virtually going straight across the field now. It's not really favouring Parramatta to the extent that it assisted Canterbury in the first half, and even then that advantage was only minimal. Sterling, beautiful pass. Gave it out to Laurie. The second rower is caught by Bugden and Lamb and put down 20 metres out from the Canterbury goalposts. Now Mosley goes from dummy half, stood in the tackle, gave it a lee beater. He passed back to Laurie, gave it there to Taylor. Taylor, too much aware of the defence coming through, has dropped the ball forward, and it's Canterbury's ball on their quarter line. Away to Bugden now. No, it's not Bugden, it's Dunn. He's put to the ground there by Taylor. Plays it back now to Langmack. He's caught by Taylor, assisted there by Muggleton. There were four Parramatta defenders. Bugden and Lee Beater were there. Langmack's been hurt in the tackle. Dunn moved up and had something to say to Lee Beater about that.

0: Langmaker's hurt in the tackle, and who wouldn't be with four defenders falling on you?
1: I'm surprised at Canterbury's tactics. They're allowing themselves to be bogged down. They continually keep it in the centre where they should be running it out wide. Mortimer, Stevie Mortimer, had a run to the blind side and he looked dangerous. Where have they been? Lamb, we haven't sighted Lamb. Mortimer, they must run more. They must take it to draw that outside Parramatta defence in close. Parramatta, they seem to have this game well and truly under control. They're leading 2-0. They're doing it well and they've put a lot of pressure on Canterbury at the moment.
0: Reg, I'll tell you somebody else we haven't seen today who's been in outstanding form the last couple of matches, and that's Chris Mortimer.
1: He's been doing a lot of tackling.
0: A lot of defence, he always does.
1: Obviously, you notice that Mortimer and Folkes have been combining to get hold of Kenny. Kenny's been quiet, but, he hasn't been quiet. He's always been a danger man when he's near that ball. But that's obviously why Folkes and Chris Mortimer, have been out there trying to contain him. But I get the impression that it's going to be a Kenny intercept or something. Whoever can score the next try, I believe, can win this game.
0: Sure, thanks, Reggie. I was referring to Chris Mortimer in attack. I mean, we haven't seen him, and he really has split the defence the last couple of weeks.
1: He has, yes.
0: Not seen much of him doing that today, although he is tackling well. In the meantime, it's Canterbury's ball, and they've taken it up through second row at Dunn. He's lost the ball on the ground. It's been gathered by Parramatta, and the referee's called a scrum. Well, he'd obviously called for the ball to be played. If he'd played the advantage before calling out that, Parramatta would have had it. But having called out to play the ball and it came loose, he had no option but to put down the scrum. It's a Parramatta scrum win, and it's gone from Taylor to the blind side. Cronin runs it wide. He's caught and held up. They put him down that time. Langmack, Tungsten, O'Brien. It's going to be Cronin, far side of the ground. Play it to Grafe. He tries to burst his way from dummy half, but he meets a solid tackle by Kelly, who's back on after his 10 minutes in the sin bin. Now to Lee Beater. Lee Beater taken high around the chest. Good tackle by Dunn. Lee Beater to his feet. Plays it to Mosley. It's gone to Taylor. A little grubber kick through. Who's chasing it? Sigsworth's back there. It's gone to the goal line. Sigsworth's caught by Muggleton and Taylor. And 5 metres from his line, he'll play the ball for the Bulldogs. Sigsworth back to Steve Mortimer. Got away from Taylor. Got away from Mosley. Got away from Bugden. But he can't get away from Grove. Up to the Canterbury quarter line. Canterbury running it better now. And there's Dunn, who's been put to the ground in a lovely tackle by Price. Dunn plays it open side of the ruck to Tunks. He's held up. 2-0 is the score in favour of Parramatta. That was the half-time score. Tunks tackled by Lee Beater. Plays it to Bugden. Given away to Folkes. He's caught there by Laurie, by Lee Beater. And wrestled to the ground on tackle number 5. Midway, quarter line and halfway. Canterbury's ball. Folkes plays it. Bugden passes, it's gone to Lamb, a little kick through, getting back there, the ball bounces, Price covers it, but he's been covered by Sigsworth. Ray Price, just short of his halfway, there it's gone away to Eric Grafe, working up steam, and he's dumped for his trouble. Superb tackle by Mark Bugden, a lovely tackle, the tackle of the match. He was just upended, the big winger, by the Canterbury hooker. Parramatta have got it. Now it's gone to Stirling, who gives it to Muggleton. Standing in the tackle, back to Stirling. He's got Taylor, passes to Lee Beater, away to Kenny. Kenny got around Hagen. He gave a pass, was a shocker, out to Chalmers. Ball is loose on the ground. Chalmers recovers, and it's a knock on to both sides for another scrum. This time just inside Canterbury's half with a Canterbury feed.
2: Well, Parramatta are just tiring the Canterbury forwards out because they're shifting the line of the defence. They're moving it from one side to the other. The Canterbury Bulldog forward line have to get back into position, and that's wearing them out. Parramatta just too strong at the moment. Canterbury still committing those errors.
0: A penalty from the scrum goes to Canterbury, and it's against the opposing front row. There's a replacement about to come on. And it looks like David Boyd, the second rower, is going to come on, and Steve Folkes is off. Steve Folkes, who's played such a tremendous part in many a premiership win for the Bulldogs, has been replaced with 30 minutes to go, and David Boyd the replacement. We've got Canterbury in possession now. They're 10 metres out from the Parramatta quarter line. Canterbury on the attack. It's gone from Bugden, out from Lamb, and he's given it away to the new player there, and David Boyd is tackled midway between quarter line and halfway. From the ruck, Terry Lamb passes to Steve Mortimer, one out towards Langmack, back to Mortimer, nearly juggled the ball, he passed it back there. Hagen gave it away, very nearly an intercept again. Hagen's going to play it. Terry Lamb picks it up, he goes quickly from dummy half. Lamb kicks ahead as he had nowhere to go. It's gone into the in-goal area. And Taylor just waits for it to go dead. It very nearly bounced back.

0: And that was a gamble by Taylor. It only had to bounce on the point and come backwards. He was in trouble, but it bounced the right way for him out over the dead ball line. Parramatta to restart with the quarter line tap kick.
1: Well, it was very casual by Paul Taylor, but I thought there was a degree of frustration in the kick. Terry Lamb was running one way, came back the other, couldn't find anybody. Instead of having a go himself, he decided to kick. He hasn't done enough in this game, Terry Lamb. He's got to get his support play together. He's got to look for the breaks himself because he is a man capable of turning the tide.
0: We've got John Muggleton playing the ball for Parramatta. Their pass goes from Sterling out now to Laurie. No way up the middle. He runs into trouble in the shape of Dunn and Peter Kelly, but he's 20 metres from halfway. Ball to be played from Mosley out to Sterling. He's got Price outside, but he kicks instead. A long kick that goes to Sigsworth. Again, wrong-footed by the bounce. He gets it inside his own quarter, runs into the quarter line. He's been pursued downfield by the defence. Runs straight into Kenny, who barrels in with a nice tackle, assisted by Mosley. Mosley having a top game here for the Parramatta Eels today. Farah has been tackled there by Bugden. He's 15 metres inside Canterbury's half. The pass goes to Langmack. Caught by Taylor. Got a pass off the... wasn't off the ground, but he was going to ground. And it's now Mark Bugden to play it. Tackled there by Mosley. Pass goes from Steve Mortimer. Shallow pass to Peter Kelly. Caught there by Lee Beater. Wrestled to the ground, assisted by Mosley. 8 metres from the halfway line. Kelly plays it. Steve Mortimer runs from dummy half. He's away up the middle. He kicks ahead. He's over the head. Running back there is Groth. And there'll be a penalty in front. Mortimer tackled after kicking the ball. A penalty in front of the Parramatta posts.
1: That's the magic of Steve Mortimer. He noticed that the marker had gone to sleep. He turned his back and then he just made the charge from dummy half. As he came to the defence, he chipped over the top. He was barreled. Deserved penalty to Canterbury.
0: It's right in front of the Parramatta posts and Terry Lamb, the leading point scorer for 1986. Shouldn't have any trouble with this, but we said that about Mick Cronin with his first two attempts. But he's only 15 metres out and practically in line with the left-hand upright. And it's 2 points to nil at the moment in favour of Parramatta. There's no way in the world it's not going to be 2-2.
2: Pretty right, Al. I'll back it in two. 2-2, and I'm still amazed that Parramatta are not further ahead in this game. I think that there's two guys out there that can really turn this game. It's Stevie Mortimer. We saw him make the break there. I said before, he's the guy who's got to get involved. And Brett Kenny, I feel that he can win the game for Parramatta. So we've got we're in a magnificent situation. It hasn't been the greatest rugby league game of all, but you must remember, it is a grand final. The winner is the champion for this year. So they're playing it pretty close and pretty tight.
0: It's 2 points to nil. Terry Lamb is ready. The ball blew off the mound a moment ago, but he's ready again. 26 and a half minutes to go. Is it 2-2? The crowd will tell you. He's on his way. Yes, it is. Parramatta and Canterbury are 2 points all, 26 minutes to go in the grand final of 1986.
1: Well, it certainly was a cool-headed kick by Terry Lamb. I wouldn't have liked to predict a result from that, even though it was a fairly simple one. It's a grand final, Parramatta 2 points ahead, and that was the equaliser, but Lamb was equal to the occasion, put it straight through the post. What an interesting game we've got.
0: Mick Cronin restarts. The kickoff will just go to the goal line. It bounces at the feet of Sigsworth, and he runs it up. It's not Sigsworth. It was Hagen who brought it out. Now it's Terry Lamb who's going to play it. Back it goes to Mark Bugden and he unloads to Dunn and he's driven backwards. Strong tackle there by Bugden. Dunn plays it. Steve Mortimer, a long pass out to the centres. And there's Farrah getting a pass back to Steve Mortimer. Caught by the jersey from behind. He waits for Kelly. Kelly is caught by Taylor and the Parramatta defence arrives on the scene in time to put him down on halfway. That's better play by Canterbury. They're looking more like themselves. As the ball has been dropped now by Canterbury and a penalty. Referee Stone had called on Tunks to play the ball. He passed it after the call and a penalty has gone to Parramatta. One of those penalties that must be given because of the referee's prior instruction, but also a type of instruction that often is not heard by the players in the middle of the action.
1: If Mark Bugden had one decision to make again in this grand final, I'd say it was to throw a dummy there because the defence was mesmerised. Lee Beater went straight to Tunks. In fact, if Bugden had thrown the dummy, he would have got another 20 metres downfield.
0: There's a superb kick by Peter Sterling, kicking with the breeze. And Parramatta on the attack now. They're down to the Canterbury quarter line. They've been so close so often. Let's see if they can turn proximity into points. Terry Leibeater is 20 metres out in front of the Canterbury goalposts. Plays it to Mosley. Pass goes to Sterling. Kicks on the second tackle. High up to Sigsworth. Down they come. Loose on the ground. It's come to Canterbury. And Farrow will play it in front of his own posts. Farrow plays the ball. He plays it forward. And he takes play down to the Parramatta quarter line. Down to the Canterbury quarter line. Played from Bugden and it's gone out now to Dunn. He's caught though by Bugden. And Dunn is 10 metres out from his quarter line. Canterbury making inroads now. Steve Mortimer, long pass to Hagen. He dummied a pass. He's picked off though by Mosley. Trying to stand in the tackle to unload it. Not far inside the halfway line. Steve Mortimer, he's caught by Sterling. Pass now to Langmack. Caught by Price. Got the ball back. Loose on the ground. Six to go, says referee Stone. And it's Langmack playing the ball. On halfway, it's gone now to David Boyd, who's put to the ground out wide there by Mick Cronin. Boyd to his feet, and the pass goes now to Peter Tunks through the hands of Mark Bugden up to halfway. 2 points all in the match, and just 23 minutes to go. Out wide is Kelly. He's nicely taken by Mosley. Kelly is just over halfway. Two tackles to go for the Bulldogs. Mark Bugden away to Steve Mortimer, out to Hagen. Gave it to Sigsworth. He's nicely picked off, though, by Brett Kenny. One tackle to go. Now the pass has gone to Steve Mortimer. A little kick ahead and has found touch. Scrum to go down. And I think it's going to be a Parramatta feed. Scrum just moving around off the mark. Referee Stone waits for it to be fed. It's a Parramatta ball. Sterling goes to the open side, but he can't breach the defence as the scrum break up quickly, and he was nicely tackled by lock forward Langmack. Taylor gives it away to Chalmers, who is really slammed into the defence there by Dunn and by the replacement second rower David Boyd. He's up to the quarter line, plays it now to Taylor, given a lead beater who bears the brunt of the defence, and again it's Boyd and second rower Dunn putting him down. Leibeater back to Mosley. Bugden running it up strongly. Bugden is 20 metres from the halfway line and put to ground by the defence. And again, Dunn is involved in the defence. Long pass goes to Sterling. A long kick this time. It's gone across to Sigsworth. He takes it beautifully. Marks it Aussie rule style. Sigsworth is away from the defence. Almost back to halfway. That was a superb take by Sigsworth.
1: Well, I wonder if it's coincidental that the Canterbury side, who are growing in confidence, has coincided with, obviously, Phil Sigsworth growing in confidence too, because that was a magnificent take.
0: Peter Tunch slips the ball away to Hagen. Hagen is down to the quarter line, looks for the defence. Farrah's got it, and Farrah's been caught as he came in from the blindside wing to take the pass. It's gone quickly with Canterbury on the attack. Terry Lamb's dropped it. It went behind him. Steve O'Brien on the far side. And the referees called that a knock on.
2: Not on.
0: I thought it was a knock backwards.
2: No way, Alan.
0: You thought it went backwards?
2: Sure.
3: Yep.
2: It was in the play. He'd handle it, but it went backwards. O'Brien was right.
1: I've got to agree with you, too. There was no way that that went forward.
0: Scrum feed. It's screwing around again. Scrum collapses. Referee blows the whistle and gives a penalty to Parramatta.
2: Bill, how are we going in that Parramatta area, the penalties for the second half, please?
4: The second half, it's 2-2 in the second half. The penalties are now favouring Parramatta 11-6.
2: 11-6.
0: Well, from that scrum penalty, Bugden was on the ground and he's been penalised. We've mentioned that Canterbury have been able to perfect the scrum twisting so well. They've screwed the scrum around quite noticeably at times to help them in the last couple of matches. That time the Parramatta front row held firm and that caused the Canterbury front row to collapse. Penalty goes to Parramatta. They've found touch over halfway and they've given it away to Muggleton, who's made half a break, but it was Mark Bugden who got him around the legs to put him down. Plays it now to Sterling. Sterling gets it back from Price. He dummied away to Laurie, but the defence held him. and he was nicely held by Boyd. Now it's gone to Taylor, out to Cronin. He runs into the defence. He's caught by Langmack, got the pass to Eller. Eller's almost in the clear. Eller's up to the quarter line, and he's put to ground.
1: Field goal must be on shortly.
0: Maisley's got it. Taylor's got it.

0: calling for it. It goes to the blind side. Sterling gives it away to Price. He's caught high. Referee comes in, blows the whistle. Academy player called out. I didn't think it was that high.
1: No.
0: And Steve Mortimer is protesting about it. Look, it was high. It might have been around the shoulder. But I don't know. The referee's calling a player out. And it's going to be a penalty, I feel, to Parramatta. Price receiving attention from the Parramatta trainer, Alf Richards. Now, Steve Mortimer is instructing his team, keep it cool, don't lose your cool. Let's see what happens.
2: I've got to agree that it was a high tackle, Alan, but I'm sure that Ray Price also had a little bit of a dive too. I don't think it was going to ever hurt him at any stage, but it definitely was high, and the referee has every right to call him out.
0: And there's the penalty to Parramatta.
1: He stepped off his outside foot, he went inside, the arm went out and he ran into it. Now, this is a grand final and these things happen.
0: And it's a chance for 2 points for Parramatta. I mean, could be won and lost on that decision.
1: Certainly. The way it's going, it could well be.
0: 18 minutes to go in the game. It's 2-2 and Mick Cronin, who's kicked 1 out of 3. I wonder what will be going through Mick's mind. He's lost a grand final with a kick similar to this, but it was almost on full time. Now he's got 20 minutes to go. I just wonder whether that seed of doubt might not be in the back of his mind. The record point scorer, Mick Cronin, moves in. He's got it. They may sound like cheers to you, but I tell you what, a lot of them are sighs of relief too. From the Parramatta supporters, it's 4-2 in favour of the Eels.
2: Yes, Mick Cronin has got his kicking boots back on and 2 out of the last 2, and he's just been very, very casual about it.
0: He's now just passed 2,000 points for Parramatta in all grades. Mick Cronin, 2001.
1: Good luck to him. Deserves a great deal. The crowd are applauding, and rightly so. Magnificent footballer, came back after that terrible eye injury. Here he is playing a grand final. Congratulations, Mick Cronin.
0: Well, look, all I can say with this game, 17 minutes to go, I just would love one of these sides to score a try to make the result conclusive, because it would be a travesty to have that last decision be talked about as being instrumental in the result of this game. So we've got Parramatta back in possession, bringing it back to halfway. And Moseley throws a long pass to Muggleton, who kicks, and it rolls towards the touchline and finds it. I remember talking, Mark, a couple of weeks ago about the variety in this Parramatta side and the number of players who are skilled in different areas. And there was a case, I think, of John Muggleton showing his advantage with the boot.
2: Yes, most definitely. John not only can kick the ball, but he's good in setting up the play as well. He's used the blind side very effectively with Peter Sterling today. I think he's had a great game, John Muggleton.
0: Canterbury are moving up in defence, in attack, I should say, as the ball is played by Farrah, and Terry Lamb has been bulldogged to the ground there. That was the Cumberland throw by Ray Price. Goes out to Dunn, and Dunn tries to bump away from a tackle of Muggleton, but Lee Beater was there to put him down. Ball played back to the open side. Steve Mortimer, long pass, finds Hagen, gave it out to Kelly. On now towards the centres. It's gone from Sigsworth to Farrah. Farrah runs it down over the halfway line, but he's knocked off in a good tackle there by Mick Moseley. Ball to be played by Farrah. Terry Lamb, dummy half. Steve Mortimer calls for it. He decides to kick a little one for the line. What Muggleton can do, Steve Mortimer can do just as well.
2: It's also
0: been touched by Parramatta.
2: Parramatta player, so it's going to be a Canterbury feed.
1: It's important. Canterbury haven't had too many attacking opportunities, but this is a big one.
2: And Canterbury are looking good when they move the ball, so Parramatta certainly in a deal of bother here.
0: Ball goes in the scrum, and it's got to be fed again. The scrum has walked off the mark. Scrum is only 16 metres out from Parramatta's goal line. It's 4-2 in favour of Parramatta. And trouble in the scrum. Those front rowers really showing their scrummaging techniques. There is a scrum win to Canterbury. Terry Lamb's away. Lamb got away from the tackle of Price. He was tackled by Taylor. Now Steve Mortimer is tackled by Taylor. Ball is played. It's Bugden giving it to Dunn. Dunn stands up, gives it to Bugden. He's raiding the line. He's 5 metres out. Is this Parramatta's moment of truth? It's gone out the counter.

0: It's gone to Terry Lamb. He dummies, he's through. Lamb slips at the ground and he's down only 2 metres out from the line. Lamb plays it. Farah unloads, dropped on the ground. Back there is Muggleton, and Muggleton's got it for Parramatta. Muggleton hurt in the tackle. Parramatta have got it with Canterbury ever so close.
1: Certainly did. Lamb, had he been able to keep on his feet, he looked like he was going to score. He was brought down only a couple of metres from that line, the Parramatta goal line, and that was a close one for Parra. That was last-ditch tackling, desperation, and, well, Parramatta were lucky to come up with the ball there. Misunderstanding there, the Canterbury players not very happy. Looked to the referee for the penalty, but or even for the scrum, but referee Mick Stoner said, no, it's a Parramatta ball and play is about to continue.
0: 14 and a half minutes to go. It's Parramatta's ball on the blind side. It's run up a few metres away and a new ruck forms as Mosley, the hooker, plays it. Back to Taylor. Gives it to Bugden. That was a big powerhouse run from the prop forward to run it up strongly to the quarter line. Bugden plays it. Mosley unloads to Lee Beater. Lee Beater goes crashing in the void, but he was held below by Mark Bugden. Mosley unloads, Sterling, the defence up quickly, Muggleton floats it to Eller. Eller under pressure, but he's caught. That defence came up very quickly.
1: I think Canterbury realise now, Alan, that they've got to start doing something. It's a turnover, it's a changeover. Canterbury in possession.
0: Yes, it's Canterbury's ball. Langmack plays it out wide. Infielder comes, Tunks has got it. He's caught by Sterling and by Laurie and by Jeff Bugden. 10 metres out from the goal line. Mark Bugden, dummy half. Steve Mortimer gives it there to Dunn. He's caught by Lee Beater and Taylor and Price and by Mosley. 10 metres from the line. Canterbury on the attack. Now Steve Mortimer, a little kick through. It's beautifully gathered by Kenny. That's a high tackle. He's off. Bad luck. He's off. Sixworth is off. A head-high tackle that got Kenny right around the neck. Mortimer had put through the little kick. Kenny was there to anticipate it. He got a beautiful bounce, and as he was trying to go through the ruck, the arm was hung out, and Kenny ran into it. That was not a case, let me say, of one player lining up another and moving in deliberately with a stiff arm to hit him. The fact is that Kenny just copped it as he ran into it. And Sigsworth has been set off with 13 minutes to go. Reg?
1: Well, we can talk about that one for a long, long time. We're waiting for some sort of replay, but we're not getting it. It was one of those instantaneous tackles. He's gone in. Kenny was there. He went in after the ball. Had his arm hanging out. It was a high tackle. And the referee's adjudicated accordingly.
0: Well, what a game for Mick Stone. It's his first grade grand final, and I'm sure he's going to think about this one a long, long time.
1: We still haven't seen a try, Alan. Both sides, both lines are intact. Whoever can score this first try, we've said right through the game, will win the game, and it's obvious. With only 12, we're now into the 13th minute of the game, and whoever can put that first try over the board will win this match, that's for sure.
0: Well, the ball has been played by Mosley, and I'll tell you what, if you had to pick a dark horse, I'm not trying to prejudge you, Reg, with men of the match decisions, but I mean, that fellow's done nothing wrong either, has he, that Mike Mosley? He's been in everything today.
1: He has.
0: Here's Jeff Bugden taking it up strongly. Sorry, Mark, didn't get your chance to get your opinion.
2: Well, I think the opposition hookers had a magnificent game too. I've been very impressed with Mark Bugden's form, but there are plenty of other forwards in and backline stars in there too. It's a very, very close decision.
1: I think Lee Beater's had a big game.
0: Now, one tackle to go for Parramatta, and it's gone to Muggleton. A little grubber kick through, and it's found touch. 3 centimetres away from the corner post.
1: Yes, that's the one that Canterbury want, Parramatta want now. Pressure right on Canterbury. They'll get the feed, they'll get the loose, and hopefully for Canterbury supporters, they will get the ball. But now Parramatta have the opportunity. 11 minutes of this game, 11 minutes and 53 seconds remaining. Parramatta have got to keep Canterbury pinned down on their own line.
0: It's Canterbury's ball from the scrum, and not far out from their goal line, Langmack is going to play it. He's been held to the ground there by Jeff Bugden. Now, there was an incident as well, right in front of the touch judge. I'm not saying the touch judge is not coming at the right time. It was in front of the touch judge, and Langmack on the ground was tackled by Bugden.
1: Langmax

still on the ground receiving attention, and the Canterbury teammates protested about something in the tackle, and Bugden was pulled back by Stirling by the jersey away from

0: It is Dunn who plays it. Long pass, Steve Mortimer out to Terry Lamb. Lamb is caught and wrestled to the ground there by Mark Laurie. Plays it, Steve Mortimer away to Peter Tunks, running it wide and across field. Then gives it back to Hagen. He's caught by Price. Ball and all, he's wrestled to the ground on tackle number 5. Plays it, Mark Bugden, pass behind the ruck. It's gone now towards Chris Mortimer. He puts it onto the boot, a high kick. Goes down to Taylor with a good bounce. Unloads it now towards Chalmers, who crosses halfway and gets back into the Canterbury territory with 11 minutes to go. It's 4-2 in favour of Parramatta. Parramatta sent it to the blind side. Only one player there, that's Muggleton. So he brings it back in amongst the forwards and thrown to the ground by the defence of Peter Kelly and Paul Dunn. Muggleton to his feet. It's gone from Mosley, and he darts away again from dummy half, and he's made good ground infield. Mosley, 32 metres out. Taylor's left the ball behind. He got up and started running without picking the ball up. Scrum to go down for the knock-on, and a chance for Canterbury to get it back.
1: Well, I think if Canterbury want to win this game, I would believe that they need to bring on a replacement. And Jeff Robinson might be the person that they need. Wild and tough, he'll make the bust, and then he needs plenty of support. But I'm surprised that there hasn't been a replacement on for either side for quite some time. Only Tony Chalmers on the wing.
0: And that, caused of necessity with Delroy getting a knock in the first half. We've had a good break made there by Chris Mortimer. He's up to halfway. The scrum has been won by Canterbury. And away goes Hagen from the centres. He's running strongly. Caught there by Muggleton. Deep inside Parramatta's territory. Canterbury, they've got to stir themselves now. Steve Mortimer, they've got to suffer the irony of playing the rest of this match one man short. And they're desperate to make up for it with Peter Tung standing in the tackle. But he's driven to the ground there by Lee Beater after Price had held him down. Across field, we've got a Canterbury player on the ground. It's gone to Steve Mortimer. He runs it through the ruck and turned it back to Lamb. He got it back to Michael Moe, to Bugden. He got it back to Tunks, who's dropped to the ground. And a nice tackle there by Muggleton. It's gone from Lamb, out now to Kelly. The front rower, Kelly, kicks. It's gone to Eric Groth on the full. He runs away from O'Brien, who holds him by the leg. Another superb tackle by the diminutive Canterbury winger. And Parramatta are in possession, but they're 10 metres out from their goal line. 9 minutes to go in the game. It's 4-2 in favour of Parramatta as they take it through their forwards up the middle of the ruck, getting it back to the quarter line.
1: It's good to see Parramatta using their backline stars there in a dummy half, running the first out, giving their forwards a break. Their forwards have worked tirelessly. They've worked relentlessly, particularly the front rowers, Bugden and Lee Beater. And there was Ella and also Sterling and Kenny getting in there to help them out.
0: Peter Sterling didn't get time to kick. He was put off in a good break by David Boyd. But now he kicks, and realising there's no fullback back there, he's kicked it deep. O'Brien is back on his quarter line. The defence has followed him down. He comes up to Sterling. He gets away from Sterling. He can't get away from Cronin. He does get away from Cronin, but he's wrapped up instead by Muggleton. Ball is played. It's gone from the dummy half. Out now to Hagen. Canterbury are desperate. You can sense it as they throw the ball very anxiously across field, realising time is running out. Ball to be played by Hagen. It's gone from Bugden and away to Tunks. He runs it to the line of defence, gave it to Farrah. Farrah was nicely tackled, though, as he made no attempt to get the ball away. Price is on the ground. Farrah plays it. Bugden gives it away. Dunn is caught by Bugden. He gave it back there towards Langmack. Long pass to Kelly. He's got O'Brien in support. Up to the halfway line. O'Brien kicks ahead. Back there is Kenny. Kenny turns his back to the defence, and he's caught by O'Brien.
1: Absolutely no reason to kick that ball. Then he had support looming up on the inside. Admittedly, he had to get past Eric Groth, but he still had 10 metres to go before he got to Eric Groth, who'd gone back to cover any sort of a kick. And then Kenny, always ever alert, was able to pluck the ball out of the air. I don't believe he should have kicked it at any stage.
0: Well, it's 4-2. The clock has been stopped with attention being given to Brett Kenny. We've got the touch judge coming in to make a report. Ray Price is being called out. I noticed Price earlier was writhing around on the ground. I thought it resulted from a tackle he made on Andrew Farrah. He may have accidentally got a knee or a boot or a stud or something, and I thought that was the problem, but the touch judge has seen something else. And I think, yep, he's going to allow play to continue. No other action from the touch judge's report. Price has been spoken to. The two captains, in fact, Price and Mortimer. It could well have been just an instruction to both captains, not necessarily anything to do with either player. But Parramatta have got it, and it's Terry Lee Beater playing the ball. Lee Beater slowly to his feet, plays it to Mosley.

0: Pass goes out now towards Sterling, who's through. Sterling caught by the jersey, and that was a strong tackle there by Paul Dunn. It was a timely tackle too, because Sterling was almost through. It's gone to Mugglin. This time he puts up the bomb. It's a high kick, and it's gone into touch on the full.
1: And Jeff Robinson's coming on now. I think it's a little late, perhaps, but they've finally made the change.
2: Well, there's only 7 minutes of this game remaining, and they need to do something, Mark. They need something. Canterbury need it. They need someone to make the break. That's been the difference, I think, between this team and the last couple of seasons. They've made very few breaks in that Parramatta defence, but let's give credit where it's due on that Parramatta defence, particularly around the scrum base block. Half 5-8, they've really worked well together.
1: Oh, Parramatta have been magnificent all game, particularly their defence. Canterbury have probably played their most open football in the last 10 minutes since Sigsworth's been dismissed.
2: They've only got 6.5 minutes of the grand final remaining, so they're going to have to really let it go. They're going to have to throw it around. If they don't get in for the try, they can forget it.
0: Well, here's their chance. Parramatta are going to make a replacement. Looks like Peter Wynn about to come out. That last scrum has resulted in a penalty going to Canterbury. They've found touch and now they're only 15 metres out. Canterbury can win the game now. There's 6 minutes to go. It's gone to Robinson. Robinson is caught by Sterling and he's 10 metres out in front of the Parramatta post. Robinson plays it. Mark Bugden away to Steve Mortimer. Long pass to the centres. Hagen dummies, but he's caught out wide by the defence. Throws a slick pass back to Mortimer. It's given to Farrah. He gave it away to Mortimer. Mortimer's tripped to the ground. Throws a long one. It's gone over the head of Kelly. Kelly's confronted by Chalmers. He gave the pass back and has gone out on the wing. And out there, David Boyd, the second rower, has been tackled by Laurie. Ball to be played. It's Terry Lamb on to Robinson. He's tripped there by Taylor. Tripped, I mean, and the Taylor dived at his ankles to bring him down. Tackle's running out there, 10 metres away. Mark Bugden is 5 metres out from the line. One tackle to go. Steve Mortimer, blindside, has gone to Langmack to Farrah. Farrah's over. He's pushed into touch. Farrah grounded the ball over the line, but he was pushed into touch and the corner post was sent askew. A barrage of desperate Parramatta defenders there just to push him into touch. It'll be a 5 metre scrum with a Parramatta feed. 4 points to 2. Peter Wynn has come on the field.
1: That was very, very close.
0: John Mugglin is off. Peter Wynn is on. And Parramatta have got the ball from the scrum. There are less than 5 minutes to go. Parramatta are only 7 metres out from their goal line. Ray Price caught by the jersey from behind by Dunn after he scooted through the ruck. Price plays at the win. Goes from dummy half to the blind side, but he's caught by Dunn. Mosley, dummy half. Goes from dummy half and he goes up the middle and he's caught by Mark Bugden and Jeff Robinson. Mosley's been hurt in the tackle. Referee urges him to get to his feet to play the ball. Time off. Cyril's the referee. 4.5 minutes to go. 4 points to 2.
3: Just another reminder, ladies and gentlemen, that please keep on.
0: And Mike Mosley to receive attention from the Parramatta trainer. He's 25 metres out from the goal line. Bill, while this injury is being treated, what can you tell us?
4: Scrums are favouring Canterbury 7-6. Parramatta's got the one tight head. The penalties are favouring Parramatta 11-7.
0: So away we go as Peter Wynn takes the ball up from dummy half. One tackle to go. John Mugglin is off the field. Sterling now is the kicker. He gets time to put it in. It's gone over the head of Langmack. The lock forward chased it back. O'Brien is back there. O'Brien is away. He's caught by Cronin. He had support but couldn't get the pass to Langmack. And O'Brien is on halfway. It comes infield from Hagen to Steve Mortimer. Out it's gone to Brother Chris in the centre. Has got it back to Steve. He gave a pass out there to Farrah. Out on the wing, Farrah weaves his way through. There's Steve Mortimer bumped to the ground without the ball.
1: And the linesman has
0: seen it.
4: It's been picked up.
0: Steve Mortimer was backing Farrah up and he was knocked out of the game. That definitely deserves some attention.
2: This is going to be a Canterbury penalty. They're going to have to go for the two-pointer.
1: And what a pressure kick.
2: Who's going to kick it? Would you like to, Mark?
1: No way.
2: Oh, boy.
1: I think they'd like to ask Vic Cronin to come over the other side now that he's got rid of his nerves. But Terry Lamb's already kicked one very quickly.
0: 5 minutes in the sin bin to Jeff Bugden. 5 minutes in the sin bin to Jeff Bugden.
2: That's the end of his game. We've got less than 5 minutes remaining in the grand final, so he's finished.
0: Well, what have we do extra time, Rich?
2: Well, it's a possibility, isn't it? We'll be watching this Terry Lamb attempt at penalty goal. What an important kick.
0: We've got 3.5 minutes to go in the game. Parramatta are leading by 4 points to 2. Terry Lamb, you're about to feel how Mick Cradon felt several years ago.
1: The 1984 grand final. 6 points to 4. Mick Cronin had an attempt from an easier position and couldn't do it. Terry Lamb is in the same situation now. It's rather ironic that that has come about.
0: And I'll tell you something, Mark, we should mention now that will obviously be reflected on later on. If Terry Lamb is not able to kick this goal, then Jeff Bugden, by conceding that penalty, just might well have won the game for Parramatta.
1: My opinion of it is that Parramatta have been the far superior side. Canterbury had the chance to go into extra time with this kick.
0: So the kick is midway, quarter line and halfway. Terry Lamb has got it placed 10 metres in from touch. The breeze coming across the field. In other words, he'll have to aim around about for the left-hand upright. The breeze will tend to take the ball from left to right. He's virtually kicking against it.
2: Alan, there's got to be some pressures in life, but certainly no more than this kick.
0: Lamb is set. Moving in the air. He's missed it. Peter Sterling back into the field of play. Sterling caught by Robinson. Time ticking away. 2 minutes to go in the grand final. 4 points to 2. The Parramatta Eels are in front. Moseley on the ground, gets to his feet slowly, plays it to Peter Wynn. Up the blind side he goes, and he's tackled there by Jeff Robinson. Now it's the turn of Mark Laurie. To his feet, he picks it up. Up the blind side he goes. Makes 5 metres, held to the ground by the defence. 1 minute 30 to go. Back to Moseley. Peter Sterling, he kicks. Chased downfield by Kenny. Ball goes away from the fullback. But he's got it safely. Throws a long pass out to O'Brien. He got away from Kenny. O'Brien is trying to run around Grafe. Grafe chases him and Grafe slings him to the ground by the jersey. 1 minute 15 to go. Infield. Steve Mortimer. Pass to Farah. In the centre as he is now. Tries to run it away. Caught by Wynn. Copybook tackle. Farah to play the ball just inside Parramatta's half. Peter Kelly, pass to Steve Mortimer. Terry Lamb's got it. Lamb is away from the defence. Overlap out wide. It's gone to Hagen, to O'Brien. O'Brien turns it to Hagen. Hagen tries to beat the defence. He's caught by Ella and is caught on the Parramatta quarter line. 45 seconds to go. Parramatta moving up. Canterbury have got it. Steve Mortimer, he's given it out to Dunn. It's gone across the back line. Leg neck for the corner. The ball is loose. A knock on. Six to go. Six to go. A knock on by Parramatta. It's Dunn who's got it. Time is running out. 25 seconds to go. 4-2 the score. Canterbury's ball in front of the posts. Moseley from dummy half. And Moseley is 2 metres out. There it is. Full-time siren. Parramatta have won. Trialist grand final, and Parramatta, after leading 2-0 at half time, are premiers for 1986. They've defeated Canterbury Bankstown in one of the most finely competitive rugby league grand finals you'll ever have the privilege to see. 4 points to 2. Terry Lamb with the late chance to take the game into extra time, not able to do so, and Parramatta have won it by 4 points to 2 before a crowd of 45,843. For Parramatta, 2 tries to Mick Cronin. For Canterbury Bankstown, a try to Terry Lamb. And they're won by 4 points to 2. Let's get the quick statistics, Bill.
4: The scrums are favoured Canterbury 7-5 with one tight head going to Parramatta. The penalties favoured Parramatta 13-7. There was one handover by Parramatta. In general play, Parramatta kicked 27 times to Canterbury's

0: 22. For the losers, Canterbury, their top tackling back, Chris Mortimer with 13. In the forwards, Paul Langmack, 18. Steve Folks, 12. Paul Dunn, 28. Peter Kelly, 24, including 10 minutes in the sin bin. Mark Buggan, the hooker, 33. And Peter Tunks, 28. For the winners, for 1986, Parramatta, their top tackling back, Paul Taylor, 24. In the forwards, Ray Price, 25. John Muggleton, 19. Mark Laurie, 30. Terry Leibeater, 36. Michael Mosley, 34. And Jeff Bugden, 22.
1: Well, the Parramatta team have gone across to their fans on the hill down on the Randwick end of the ground, just applauding their fans who have supported them through this year. What a season for Parramatta. They've won the midweek competition. There were minor premiers represented in reserve grade. They have not won the reserve grade grand final, but club champions again, and they won the grand final, albeit by the slender margin of 4 points to 2. But a thoroughly professional outfit, professionally managed, professionally coached, and what's more, professionally played. 4 points to 2. And just before the presentations, let's get some comments. Let's go firstly this time to Reg Gasnier.
2: What an exciting finish to the season. It wasn't the greatest game of all, but you must realise that grand finals are played pretty tight and pretty tough, and today was no exception. There were no tries scored today. Both sides went very close. I think Parramatta certainly went closer than Canterbury. Parramatta deserved to win the game. They only won it by 2 points. I thought that they should have won by at least 10, 12 points. They had their opportunities. But you've got to give full marks to Canterbury. It was very tight. They just didn't have the penetration, Canterbury, of previous years. But Stevie Mortimer made a couple of breaks. That was what was needed. I was very surprised that Terry Lamb, I just wonder about his fitness, but that's another story. We didn't see a great deal from him today, and I think he was missed in the attack. Andrew Farrer tried very hard out wide, but it was a defensive game, as the score would indicate. No tries, just a couple of penalty goals. And it is unfortunate in retrospect, really, that it wasn't a great, outstanding attacking game, but all I can say is that typical of grand finals. Look at the last two grand finals have been very close to the scores. From memory, what was it, 7-6 or something, and then 6-4 in the last two. Well, here it is, 4-2. So it's obvious that grand finals points are pretty hard, or tries are pretty hard to get in grand final football. I gave my 3-2-1. It was a type of game, had to go to a forward, and I thought Terry Leibeater had an outstanding game. The way he took the ball up, Bill said he made 36 tackles, worked hard, he was forever there, and he got that nasty knock in the side, in the knee and the hip. He was down and out, but he kept going. I thought it was a very courageous effort. I gave my 2 points to Michael Mosley. I thought Mosley also tackled well, run from dummy half, his run setting up the play, very tight, excellent. And, well, the one-pointer you could give to half a dozen players, but I gave it to Stevie Mortimer because I thought he was the most dangerous man in that Canterbury lineup. But congratulations, Parramatta. A very solid effort. Canterbury just did not have the attack to penetrate that defence. Neither did Parramatta have the attack to penetrate Canterbury's defence. It was that type of game, but they won it. They won it on goal-kicking. Congratulations to them.
1: Okay, thanks, Reg. 4 points to 2, the full-time score. We're having the presentation ceremony underway now. Mr. Stan Costigan, the general manager of Winfield, is just making a speech at the moment. Later on, we'll be hearing from the Right Honourable Sir Robert Hawke, Prime Minister of Australia, as he makes the presentation to the teams. Down there, we also have Mr. Tom Bellew, the President of the New South Wales Rugby League, Mr. John Quayle, the General Manager, Mr. John Brown, the Federal Minister for Sport, Mr. Mike Cleary, the State Minister for Sport, and, of course, Mr. Bob Hawke, who will make the all-important presentation later on to the winning teams, and we'll try and pick up for you the word from the winning skipper, Ray Price, when he gets a chance to say a word to us. Okay, well, as soon as we're ready to take it out of the official area, we will do so. In the meantime, let's get a word or two from Mark Levy.
3: Yes, what a great climax to the season. The Winfield Cup for 1986 is over, and Parramatta are the champions, making it four in the last decade as opposed to Canterbury's three. And what a great way to go out for Michael Cronin. We will suggest that he is retiring at the end of this game, and suggestions are that he probably will. And he's virtually scored the winning goal. The difference was one goal, and Michael Cronin, with two from four attempts, is the person that'll hold his head up the highest. It certainly was a defence-oriented game, the first half in particular, and Canterbury in particular. They're, from their perspective, it certainly was a very tight and tense game. Parramatta in the first half, I thought, were prepared to throw the ball around. They were prepared to spread the defence, and that probably won them the game in the long run. Canterbury just a little bit too tight, and they lacked the attacking initiative, the attacking flair at the end. There was a surprising number of errors from the Canterbury side in the handling department, most uncustomary for them. They did not use the breeze, I thought, to its fullest advantage, and in fact Parramatta were by far the more effective side in terms of their kicking game and really their support play. Parramatta had a try disallowed to Kenny in the first half. They had two missed goals from Mick Cronin, which should have been kicked, and there were intercept opportunities also to Cronin. Brett Kenny had another try disallowed early in the second half, in fact in the third minute, when referee Stone ruled a double movement after Sterling and Cronin had sent Groth on a giant run down the sideline. And Steve Mortimer, full credit to him for coming up with two tackles on that occasion. And Andrew Farrer was the man responsible for keeping Kenny held up over the line. 2-2 after the 13th minute of the second half of the Lamb goal. Canterbury seemed to gain in confidence then, making 6 to 7 metre breaks in close and then turning the defence around. But Parramatta held their defence, they held their head up high, and all of a sudden it was 4-2 after a head-eye tackle on Price. Lamb had an opportunity to score in the 26th minute of the year.
1: Just catch it there. Let's go down to Peter Sterling, the winning captain.
4: Again, a superb effort. They're worthy finalists and worthy premiers, and we're very thankful to get the premiership back off them. A great thanks to our coach and to our players, but most of all to you fans out there. Thank you very much for coming along and making this such a special day. Thank you.
5: That's the Churchill Medal, ladies and gentlemen, for the first time to Sterlo, for best and fairest. And now joining us again at the grand final in 1986.
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8: Thank you very much. I'd like to take this opportunity of congratulating the New South Wales League, Winfield, and of course, most of all, Parramatta. Congratulations to a great win. And we witnessed two great players, perhaps playing their last game, we don't know, but to Ray Price and Mick Cronin, tremendous game, and congratulations to a very great club. But you can't have a great final and a great winner without a great opponent. And I know that all of you, Parramatta supporters as well, will say with me, congratulations to Canterbury-Bankstown. Tremendous opposition, they provided us with a great game. Ladies and gentlemen, you may remember that in 1983, we tipped Hawthorn and Parramatta. We got the Quinella then. And in 1983, we said, now we'll get the trifecta. We'll win the America's Cup. We did. So let's get the trifecta and hold on to the America's Cup this year. Ladies and gentlemen, to Parramatta, to Ray Price in particular, a tremendous congratulations.
1: Ray Price, the Parramatta skipper, just coming up to be congratulated by Mr. Hawke. The first speech we heard was from Peter Sterling, who won the inaugural Clyde Churchill Medal, which is an award to be given after every grand final.
5: And
1: Ray Price just being called back to the microphone. He's going up to confront the microphone with the Winfield Cup. Here's the Parramatta skipper holding aloft the trophy of supremacy of rugby league.
5: The skipper of Parramatta, Ray Price.
9: Where's Canterbury gone? Firstly, I'd like to thank Canterbury. It really shows the two great sides of the 80s, Canterbury and Parramatta. We wouldn't have had better people to play against. It was the hardest game. It's the proudest moment of my career, and it'll be the last time I ever play here. Thank you.
1: Well, you could hear Ray trying to choke back the tears, and what a moment. He's achieved everything. Test matches for Australia, grand finals, has led his side magnificently as ever today. Superb example of a footballer, if you believe that the footballer as a captain should be the person who leads the way, and Ray

0: Price is certainly that. So Ray Price and Mick Cronin, who's also on the official area, receiving his medal. And to repeat the score here, Parramatta have defeated Canterbury Bankstown by 4 points to 2 to win the grand final. Eastern Suburbs won the reserve grade. They defeated Parramatta by 10 points to 2. And South Sydney defeating Penrith in under-23s by 13 points to nil. That's where we say farewell to our listeners through Radio Australia, through the Southeast Asia, through the Pacific and New Zealand. Farewell from the Sydney Cricket Ground. And we continue for our audience throughout New South Wales and Queensland and the Northern Territory. The JJ Gildon and Shield being held aloft by the Parramatta side, and this team will now have the onerous duty of carrying it around the Sydney Cricket Ground. That is not an easy task, I can assure. Well, I can't assure you, but I've seen players such as Reg Kasdan.
1: I can, Alan.
0: Yes, right.
1: After 80 minutes of grand final football, I tell you, it's very heavy, but it's a nice feeling.
0: Well, the Parramatta team, they've had their photographs taken, they've received their winners' medallions, and they're about to leave the area to complete their victory lap. And I can tell you, it will take a long time because, like all sides now, it's more or less traditional for them to stop at various points along the boundary and say thank you to their well wishes and supporters. But a magnificent moment. There aren't many in that Parramatta side who have not savoured this moment before, but those who have will certainly remember it for a long, long time.
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9: We begin this broadcast by acknowledging the traditional custodians of the land on which this match will be played today and pay our respects to their elders past, present and emerging. We extend that respect to Aboriginal and Torres Strait Islander peoples listening.
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13: Hartley's left moves, ricochets off the crossbar, it's kept alive. Heyman's headed it. It's gone into the back of the net. Australia go to the lead in Tashkent.
10: The Matildas versus Uzbekistan, live from Docklands.
13: Cross comes in. Ford's header is 3. And Paris becomes a dream which inches closer for the Matildas.
10: This is the Women's Football Olympic Qualifiers on radio, on digital, and take us with you on the ABC Listener.
14: Good evening and welcome to a warm Melbourne evening where the Matildas will be hoping to frank their place in the 2024 Paris Olympics. The job is halfway done, maybe more so, leading 3-0 after that opening leg in Tashkent against Uzbekistan. Surely there's too much quality in this Matildas side here to let that lead slip against the world number 45 ranked team. As the players have now made their way out of the tunnel down below us here, the Australians, as you would expect, in their green and gold kit tonight, and the Uzbek side all in white walking out along that gold carpet, which has been flapping around in the wind a fair bit tonight, but is well pinned down at the moment as the players make their way out onto the playing field. Flames fired off into the sky either side of the tunnel. On the far side of the field, green and gold flames being pumped into the sky around Dockland Stadium. As the light starts to fade around Melbourne, the lights switch on inside the stadium. Lauren Borden, just quickly cross down to you on the sideline as the players go through their final huddle there. They seem very focused and very switched on, the Australian side.
15: Yeah, they really do. Like you mentioned, they've just gone into their final huddle now, just in the centre of the field. So they're quite tight-knit as well. They'll just finish up now by putting their hands in the middle there. But as you can see and as you can hear as well, it's clearly just an Australia-focused crowd. Like the roar right now as they get underway here. You can see all the Australian colours and the yellow, and of course some of those purple of Mackenzie Arnold of the goalkeeper's jersey as well. But all set now after that big cheer to get underway.
14: Thanks for the reminder, actually, about that, Loz. I was going to mention that. You can buy an Australian goalkeeper's jersey now for the Matildas, which you couldn't do until recently. Although, I say you could, they've sold out instantly.
16: Yeah, I can't get my hands on that.
14: That's incredible. But, yeah, there weren't any supplied. I know it was a big problem for the England team as well. Mary Earps being a huge star over there. You couldn't buy

0: England shirt, couldn't buy an Australian shirt. Now you can, as the countdown's on the big screen here. We're about to get underway on ABC Sport around Australia on ABC Local Radio and the Listen app. It's the Matildas edging their way towards Paris with this 3-0 lead already in the bank before kickoff tonight here in Melbourne for this game against Uzbekistan. Steph Catley with a throw on the left-hand side of the field. It's thrown in towards the feet of Caitlin Ford. It bounces away off her legs, but tries to flick it infield toward Katrina Gori. She's just lost possession of the ball. Karacik has it now for Uzbekistan, but the ball has been given away by the Uzbeks. Gori plays it out towards the left now. Mary Fowler going forward, crossing in towards the edge of the box to Michelle Heyman, lays it back to Gori, side for two wide to Carpenter, who tries to pass it into the middle. It's been deflected home, and Australia has the lead on 36 seconds here in Melbourne. Great build-up play by Australia. Carpenter could have gone for goal. She drove the ball towards the middle. It took a deflection, and it has beaten the goalkeeper. 1-0 to Australia after 36 seconds.
1: You can almost instantly see the ability of Michelle Heyman at the top of the box, just holding the ball up for that fraction of a second to lay it back to Katrina Gori, who actually goes out to Caitlin Torpy. And Torpy whips the ball in. She tried to get it in between the defense and the goalkeeper. And the defender retreating actually gets a shin onto it, and it deflects right into the Uzbekistan goal. It was absolute brilliant play by Heyman, Gori, and out to Torpy, and her first time cross ricocheting into the back of the net.
0: That was unfortunately for Uzbekistan, Dilraba Asadova, who got the touch on that one as well to deflect it over the goalkeeper. Dream start for Australia. What was the reaction down on the bench, Lauren Borden?
2: Oh, it's incredible watching Tony Gustafsson as well. He just turned around to his bench, arms up in the air, and was absolutely wrapped with that. But I think everyone went up. I think everyone was a little bit surprised too. So the roar was loud, but it probably could have been a little bit louder when everyone realised.
0: It's Uzbekistan looking to push forward now down the left, but Ellie Carpenter goes herring back down that right back position and gets the ball well ahead of Mama Karamova, who is playing wide left at the moment. The ball's played forward in towards Caitlin Ford. Now out to the left towards Fowler. Fowler tries to cross into the middle looking for Heyman. It may bounce wide towards Torpy. Half-headed clear. Gori's there once again. Drings the ball down, although she was a little slow to get rid of it. Although the ball back towards the goalkeeper. Michelle Heyman's pinched in there and taken it away. Out towards the edge of the box. Rolls it back now towards Carpenter. Carpenter goes back towards Alana Kennedy. Everyone pushing forward in a green and gold shirt. Stepping infield now is Carpenter. Rolls it back towards Kennedy as well. She goes for the deep cross. It's flicked off the head of the central defender. It goes behind for a corner kick. Navagulova got the touch on that one. Knocks it behind. And I'm just looking as well at the Uzbek goalkeeper. Jonna Kvilova has just dropped down to the floor, down to her haunches. And she might need some treatment. So it's not been the start Uzbekistan would have wanted here, just to hold themselves into the game, hold the shape, keep it scoreless for as long as possible. They're 1-0 down already, and their goalkeeper looks like she's got an injury blow.
1: Yeah, and you can see the Japanese referee just taking her time, not calling anyone onto the field because they understand the nature of the Uzbekistan tactics in terms of slowing down the game. But once again, you can see how the difference between this game and the last game, Matilda's being a little bit more patient.
0: Well, 3 minutes gone. Australia leading 4-0 on aggregate. 1-0 on the night here in Melbourne. The noise building around the stadium as the corner's whipped into the middle. It's been headed clear then by Navikulova. Back out towards the left-hand touchline. It's Australia with the ball once again and the chance to whip it into the middle. Drilled in deep towards the back post. Torpy hooks it back. It's going to drop for Heyman. And Heyman knocks it home from inside the six-yard box. Two goals inside 4 minutes. Australia are all over Uzbekistan. They're in disarray at the moment. Not coping with the big crowd, the warm night. And it's Australia on fire. 4 minutes in. 2-0. Michelle Heyman with the second goal.
1: Absolutely brilliant work from Caitlin Torpy. The ball over the top looked like it was heading over the touchline, but Torpy flies in with the volley, paying it back to the back post. Claire Hunt unfortunately missed the first strike, but Heyman was there to clean up and put it into the back net. What a dream start for a second cap. Caitlin Torpy has had an impact tonight almost instantly in these opening 5 minutes.
0: Absolutely. And also 22nd international goal as well for Michelle Heyman. and in terms of the minutes that she's been on for the field since her return as well, only coming on in the second half in Uzbekistan the other night, and she's already got a couple of goals to her name as well, back in an Australian shirt, and the smile on her face as she's knocked that ball home. She's in a rich vein of goal-scoring form at the moment. So Australia, 2-0 up here, 5 minutes gone. This is a great start for Australia, a dream start for the Matildas, rapturously cheered on here by the home crowd. As cutting in from that wing is Torpy. She plays the ball in field, loses her footing as she plays it in towards Kyra Cooney Cross. Gorrie now to Torpy. Tries to roll the ball in field. She's just had possession stolen away from us. Now with Karadzic on the halfway line. That's a bit of a skill there. A little flick with the outside of the boot to flick it down the line. And asking a little bit much of her teammates to go charging downfield. It runs all the way through to Mackenzie Arnold. Well, shows a bit of confidence.
1: I think that's a Rabona.
0: Yeah.
1: She just did a Rabona in the middle of the park. I love it. Do it. You've got the pink boots on. You may as well try.
0: Absolutely. Absolutely. Australia trying to pass their way out from the back. It's Claire Hunt now with the ball, rolling it in to the feet of Steph Catley, the skipper. Played off towards the right, towards Alana Kennedy. No real pressure on Alana Kennedy to go up towards the halfway line. She just strolls forward. She plays it in short now towards Katrina Gorrie. Gorrie out towards the right-hand touchline, towards Torpy. Torpy tries to play the ball in field. It deflects wide into the feet of Ellie Carpenter. Carpenter now goes back towards Kennedy. And Alana Kennedy, ball at her feet, goes wide towards Gorrie again. Down the touchline now, looking for that forward run of Torpy. Torpy back up the touchline, in towards Kennedy. Peyton Ford wanted to make a run down the line here, but waiting for someone to spot her running towards the box. It's back again with Kennedy. She goes infield to Cooney Cross. And Australia just keeping good possession here. Interesting, with the 2-0 up now, firing up on aggregate. This is almost a job done for Australia already. But this is a really important night for Australia to keep this practice up and keep this rhythm going as they attack away down the left now. Fowler out wide on the left, cuts into the box, lovely skill. Fowler in towards goal, it's just been saved by the legs of the goalkeeper. Goes behind for a second Australian corner kick of the evening, but Mary Fowler carved them open then. Her eyes lit up, she went for goal, and it bounces away off the legs of Jonica Malova, the goalkeeper, managing to keep that one out and avoid it going 3-0 so soon. But Australia are looking just to keep the ball, play some good football at the moment. This is great practice conditions for them.
1: It certainly is, and it'll put them in good stead to start working together as a team.
0: So corner kick. Kyra Cooney Cross will take it from the Australian left. Whipped in towards the middle. It's played away, and again, half a chance presenting itself inside the penalty area. Back it goes to Gorrie. Gorrie stepping one way, then the other around the ball. She's being put under some pressure here as she tracks back up towards the halfway line with Zvorova following it all the way back up towards the halfway line. It's now back with Mackenzie Arnold. Plays it forward into the feet of Fowler, who's dropped very central now and sprays a beautiful ball out wide onto the left-hand touchline. Cross whipped into the middle, looking for Ford. Heyman's there with a header, and Michelle Heyman, a second goal for her inside 8 minutes, a third for Australia. And Michelle Heyman's aerial presence, she climbed high, got her head to the ball, and it's skidded through under the goalkeeper. He surely should have done better there. But it took Australia 73 minutes to get one on the board in Tashkent. 90 minutes, it was 3-0 there, and 8 minutes further on in Melbourne, it's already 3-0 to Australia. They are demolishing Uzbekistan here in Melbourne tonight. 3-0 Australia, 6-0 on aggregate. Surely they can start buying their Olympic tickets already.
1: It was very, very patient work from the Matildas in terms of Mary Fowler dropping really deep into that sixth zone, that sixth space into the middle of the field. And then that allowed Catley to push high and wide. And her perfect pinpoint delivery had Ford and Heyman lining up to finish.
0: The ball just skipped over the head then of Caitlin Ford, and Michelle Heyman was in there behind her quickly and kept her eyes on the ball. A great header.
1: Yeah, the movement, the fact that they've scored so early means that they're playing with this freedom. They're moving. Players are dropping into positions that they wouldn't normally take up. And that just fluidity is just what the Uzbekistan cannot cope with.
0: Well, this is the shackles off for Australia at the moment. I've already got to the corner. I literally was scribbling down my notes then. The ball fired downfield and was knocked behind by the Uzbekis for another corner kick. You can't take your eyes off this at the moment. As Catley whips in the corner, headed in towards goal and just wide of the target from Alana Kennedy, who rose highest. Australia winning in the air. They're moving the ball quickly. very hard for the Uzbek side to cope with this at the moment. And they're still trying to play out from the back, though. So good on Uzbekistan for trying to do that. They did get the ball up towards the halfway line. It's been knocked out by Fowler. It'll be a throw into Uzbekistan. Lauren Borden down on the sideline. What's the reaction on the Australian bench for this at the moment? Because this could not be going better.
2: It's basically that. They're

0: busting every time they get a goal. They're happy to keep going 3, 4, 5. They've got up every single time and run to the sideline to celebrate. So it's amazing. I mean, it's probably exactly what the team said. They said they were going to continue to attack even with a 3-0 lead. And that's exactly what they've done. And how, you know, look at the rewards that it's reaped. They're already 3-0 up and we're, what, 10 minutes into the match.
1: Yeah, incredible start by Australia. Incidentally as well, Mary Fowler out there has shown her presence already in this match. She is the second youngest Matilda to reach 50 appearances. It's her 50th Matilda's cap tonight. She is the second youngest behind Lisa Casagrande back in 1999. Younger even than Ellie Carpenter to make it to 50 appearances for this Australian national side. And we talked before about Ellie Carpenter and her, what she's already achieved, 70 odd appearances already, and how much football she's got ahead of her. Mary Fowler at just 21 years of age, having only just turned 21, and 50 appearances under her belt already. She definitely is as well, Melissa, the next generation for this Australian side.
2: It's the future is bright, and it's interesting to note that the Matildas go to a 3 at the back when they pick up possession. They push Ellie Carpenter into the midfield. She inverts as another 10, which allows Torpy to go wide, and it gives them another element going forward.
1: Yeah, and Uzbekistan are not coping with it at the moment. They're dropping everybody back behind the ball. Australia have the ball once again on the halfway line now. It's with Alana Kennedy. She looked to spray it wide then to Torpy. In fact, she sprays it wide to the other side of the field now, looking for Mary Fowler, but it's been won in the air and headed away then by Kuchkarova. It's back now with Kennedy. Plays it wide now towards Torpy. She's got space to whip the cross into the middle. Hangs it high in the air. It's been headed away and headed behind once again for a fourth Australian corner kick of the evening. And Nabokolova then, nobody really near at the time, but you can sense they're very nervy at the back because of the aerial threat posed by the likes of Heyman and Ford charging into the penalty area.
2: They're doing their best to try and track the runners, and it just means that they're facing their own goal, which is incredibly dangerous, as we saw from the first goal, that ricochet going into the back of the net.
1: Catley with the corner kick to be taken then from the Australian right. She'll whip it in with her left boot. In towards the near post. It's been headed goalwards by Caitlin Ford. She was first to the ball, got ahead underneath it, couldn't keep it down. It goes behind and it's a goal kick. And once again, Uzbekistan looking to pass the ball out from the back. John Mikulova has played the ball out along the floor, but looking like they've almost lost possession on that right-hand touchline. But Kudratova has brought the ball away down that right side. So still trying to stick their plan and play football. You've got to take your hat off to Uzbekistan for doing that.
2: They are, and they're doing it critically because they're getting the ball quickly into play whilst Australia are lagging back. So Australia are running back with their back to the goal, and Uzbekistan has already played, so they can actually gain some yardage up the field quite quickly because Australia isn't, switched on at that point in time.
1: Well, that's a good ball forward then by Michelle Hyman. It's backing towards the goalkeeper. She's had to come out of a penalty area and hammer it away before Caitlin Ford could get to that one. Great link-up play then by Michelle Hyman. And whether people are sure as well about the technical work here around what a number nine and a centre-forward does, you'd probably say Michelle Hyman is a bit more like your old-fashioned centre-forward here. The link-up play, holding the ball up, that's precisely what she can do with this pace all around her. As again, Australia have the ball. Alana Kennedy plays it infield to Kyra Cooney Cross, and numbers flooding forward in the green and gold shirts. Torpy with it on the right. She plays it infield towards Gorry. Little stop and turn. Chips into the box, looking for the head of Michelle Hyman, who's on a hat-trick 14 minutes into this match here. I'll just go back to that point before. Michelle Hyman just held the ball up, had the run forward from Caitlin Ford, brings other players into the game. That's what you want your proper old-fashioned centre-forward to do.
2: I'd liken her to a Viduka.
1: Yeah, yeah.
2: A Viduka who just held the ball up, could link in that play. She comes and she drops in to help with her feet. She's got her back to goal, but what's critical about Michelle Hyman is that she creates space for herself by doing that. She pulls the defender out and she almost runs that in behind. Once she lays it off, she gives herself so much time because she's lost a defender quite quickly.
1: Good ball into the box here by Katrina Gorry, just in front of Ellie Carpenter. And it didn't quite make it way through to the aforementioned Michelle Hyman there. If you want to get in touch with us, by the way, in commentary tonight, that's a Barbieri, Lauren Borden, myself, Ned Hall, 0467 920 222 to send us an SMS tonight in commentary here at Docklands Stadium, where there's darkness in the sky now, but brilliant glowing light out on the field of play from the Matildas, who are running rampant here against Uzbekistan. Quarter of an hour on the clock. They lead by 3-0. 3 goals inside the first 8 minutes here, as Caitlin Torpy brought into the side at the weekend and looks fully the part here at the moment. Ball played infield and towards four. Tries to lay it off towards Gorry. Hammered away from Gorry, but picked up again by Steph Catley. What I like as well is seeing Mary Fowler hugging the left-hand touchline whilst Carpenter was out wide on the right. Ball played into the middle towards Haven. Haven turns it goalwards. It's a hat-trick for Michelle Haven. A hat-trick in 15 minutes. And less than a full match into her international return, Michelle Haven has pushed 3 goals forward into international returns. And that surely is it now for Australia. A 4-0 advantage here against Uzbekistan. And everything is working for the Matildas tonight. They have not missed a beat. And 15 minutes on the clock, it's Australia 4, Uzbekistan 0.
2: Great work from Mary Fowler. She gets in behind the Uzbekistan defence, and her first time cross allows Michelle Haven to nip in behind the centre back and finish with a plum. She makes light work because she does the hard yards in between. She comes, tries to receive it feet, play is passed out wide, and then she creates her own space to occupy into that 6-yard box. And I'm feeling for the Uzbekistans tonight because they're going to have to lift in order to create something here.
1: Second ever hat-trick in a Matildas shirt for Michelle Haven. First since 2015 she scored a hat-trick in an 11-0 win against Vietnam in a friendly. This is an Olympic qualifier tonight, and she's got 3 goals in the bag already as Uzbekistan looking to salvage some pride here, attacking down the left and winning themselves a corner kick as well. Uzbekistan coming forward and getting some applause as well from the home fans here. Asadova, who was unfortunate enough to turn the opening goal into the Uzbek net, has at least won a corner kick for her side now. And it's strange, it seems a little bit quiet now around the stadium for a moment with Uzbekistan on the front foot. Some defending to do for Australia as well. Ball played into the box, looking to flick the ball in towards the penalty area. Still can't quite get it clear, Australia. They're just passing the ball out of their own box here. Mary Fowler, a little drag back, and rolls it back in towards Mackenzie Arnold. She passes it out towards Caitlin Torpy, who's just hammered it up in the air. It's one high by Kennedy. Forward she goes towards Katrina Gorry. It's just out on the touchline, just kept in play. Torpy rolls it back into her own penalty area, and then Claire Hunt rolls it away across the floor, out onto the left-hand side of the field, where Ali Carpenter really is everywhere at the moment. She's gone herring down the left-hand touchline, plays it forward on that left-hand flank. Caitlin Ford cuts in field, tries to give it back towards Carpenter. It's played away up towards the halfway line, where the first player to react and go for the ball is Kennedy. She's being urged to shoot. She thought about it. Instead, she's played it wide now towards Torpy. Torpy whipping the cross in towards the box. It deflects back into her feet and then muscled off the ball then. Some good play, good defensive work then by Mamat Karimova. And she has the ball played back out towards her again now by Karacik. She's got some work to do to keep the ball in play, but she gets there. Mamat Karimova looking for some support. There's nobody in a white shirt in the penalty area. Looks to get around Caitlin Torpy in towards the penalty area. Caitlin Torpy just did enough then to block the run of the striker. Slow her down so Mackenzie Arnold could come charging off the line and grab hold of the ball. Bowls the ball out underarm very, very quickly. It's just been nicked away off the toe of Katrina Gorry. Just maybe starting to get a bit of a foothold in the match now, Uzbekistan. Totally shell-shocked in the early exchanges here by the speed that Australia started with, although I've just made that comment, and Steph Catley's won the ball back for Australia and trying to set them away on an attack here, although it's played forward by Ford, evades Michelle Haven and runs all the way through to the goalkeeper. There's an injury in the centre circle here, so Uzbekistan have a bit of a breather here. And look at a few of the players, they're almost bent double and on their haunches here. They're finding this tough going, just the heat, the pace of the match so far out there. It's hard going for them.
2: It is, and I can feel a sense of the Matildas just taking their foot off the pedal a little bit and allowing the Uzbekistan to have a little bit of more control of the play and having the ball at their feet. You know, having the game probably cemented this close to starting the match is probably what I thought would be on the cards by the time you got to the end of the match. I was thinking around 6 or 7 tonight, but they would have probably had to have faced a stronger opposition. Unfortunately, an own goal in the opening minute is very, very difficult to come back from, especially if you're tired. It's 36 degrees. You know, you've just travelled 30 hours to get here, and it's been a short turnaround since the last match.

0: match. So I'm feeling for the Uzbekistans, but I know that if they can just regroup here, they could probably come away with, you know, some pride intact.
1: And I think that's what they'll be looking for at this stage now, as Niloufar Kudratova, who was just getting some treatment there. Australian players, incidentally, Lauren Borden, have all been across to the side. And it's great to see that it's the drinks have been furnished to them by everybody from the bench. It's not like there's anybody in the backroom staff. It's all the players who aren't in their playing shirts at the moment who've gone and given the drinks out.
2: No, they're all in their orange vests, all came up to the sideline, each with two drink bottles in hand to give it to the Australian squad. And we saw all the Australians come over, have a bit of a chat over on the sideline, while all the Uzbekistan players kind of stood in their own formation, stating their positions during that short break.
1: Yeah, so that getting the hydration on board being done well by the Australians at the moment, and they've just won the ball back now. Mary Fowler winning the ball back from a piece of poor control from Karacik. It's back now with Claire Hunt, who plays the ball out wide to the left. Kyra Cooney-Cross just hurdled the ball. It's rolled forward now towards Caitlin Ford, trying to keep it in play. Instead, it's been turned behind for another corner kick for Australia. Nabikulova, we've got a foot there. It's a fifth corner kick of the evening already. We're only 21 minutes into this match already. It's already 4-0 to Australia. And it could be almost anything out there tonight, the way Australia are playing. And as I say, this shell shock look on the Uzbek side at the moment in front of this vast crowd here in the hot conditions here in Melbourne. Kyra Cooney-Cross will take the corner kick from the Australian left, swings it into the box. The goalkeeper's not taking it cleanly, still pinging around in the area. Torpy! And Caitlin Torpy scores a first international goal. It drops down on the edge of the six-yard box with the Uzbek defence in disarray. And Caitlin Torpy just wound up with the right boot, crashed the ball home. And she gets on the score sheet, a fifth for Australia, and Caitlin Torpy's first goal in a Matilda's shirt as Australia move towards the Olympics. And Mackenzie Arnold has come down deep into the Uzbek half to go and pass on her congratulations and lift Caitlin Torpy off the ground. What a great moment that is for the young Queenslander, just making her way in her international career, and she's already an Australian goal scorer. And that was something that pleased you a lot as well, Michelle.
0: Yeah, she's my Melbourne City teammate. She's on her way to the San Diego Wave. She's had this Matilda's goal of hers for such a long time, and it's great to see her get her opportunity. And no doubt everybody knows that she's been in that front third delivering for other players, and for her to get on the board is just amazing.
1: Popular goal scorer, absolutely no doubt about that at all. As I say, for Mackenzie Arnold to come downfield as well, just to make sure that she passed on her congratulations to Torpy. And Australia are not done yet. This is great football to watch at the moment as Carpenter rolls it back towards Kennedy. Gorry pivots 360, gives it back to Kennedy. She's got Torpy in space out wide to the right, gives it to Torpy, just lays it off to Gorry. Gorry, a little step over, tries to get around the defender. Good defending, although Gorry still going with the ball, tries to chip it back into the middle, and chasing back and collecting the ball now is Asadova. She plays it forward, but Uzbekistan, with the exception of Karacik, just on the edge of the penalty, everyone's back in the final third. Gorry turns, plays it forward into the box. The goalkeeper was slow coming off a line, and Michelle Heyman was charging forward into the penalty area then. The goalkeeper, although she didn't come out of the six-yard box, the ball just got to her first. And so we've been grateful to see the ball reach her. Midway through the first half here, 5-0 Australia leads Uzbekistan here on ABC Local Radio and ABC Sport Digital and the ABC Listen app, wherever you're joining us from this evening. Australia, well, I think we can pretty much say that we're going to the Olympic Games now in Paris this year with an 8-0 advantage here over two legs. But this is just great football to watch in front of this sold-out crowd here in Melbourne tonight. Ball played forward by Alana Kennedy. And this is where it gets interesting as well. I think it happens in a lot of different sports too, that when you've got this big advantage, you know the job's done. It's keeping yourself focused and keeping your mind on the job at hand. These players out there know they're not going to lose this game now. Just not focusing on a loose pass there by Alana Kennedy, but it's keeping the level up there and keeping to play at that level, knowing you're not really in any jeopardy of not going through.
0: Yeah, but also, it's also about trying not to force things, trying to understand that this is how we can learn how to break teams down that are playing in a low block. I mean, Uzbekistan aren't doing as well as they did in the first match. You know, they had a lot more rigour in their efforts at home, and you can understand that and why that's happening. But if Matildas can use this as an opportunity to say, how do we break down that low block? How can we create more chances, not just relying on our transition moments, that we actually build through these rotations, this system? You know, Mary Fowler hanging out left, coming inside, forward, pushing up, Carpenter getting into the midfield. It's all very, very poignant for them and how they can, you know, start to play a particular style of play.
1: Yeah, that's what a lot of this is about. We mentioned earlier on, there's not a lot of opportunities for Australia to get together and work on things ahead of the games in Paris. As attacking down the left, Fowler it is again, crosses towards the middle. It's flicked off the head of a defender, but it'll drop down towards Torpy. She whips a right footed cross into the middle. Heyman gets there once again, and this time the header goes wide of the target. She is having an absolute field day out there. She's got a height advantage over the two central defenders, and they cannot cope with it, particularly with any of the balls that are played in the air.
0: Especially with her athleticism and her vertical jump. She's really good at attacking anything in the air. And you can see her just holding back, waiting for that perfect delivery, which Torpy has provided on more than one occasion tonight.
1: It's been a great ball in again from the right-hand side of the field then. Just looking at my numbers are right. She's actually taller than the goalkeeper. It looks like she's got a bit of height on her as well. Mavduna Dronopoulova. She's only 1.76 m, or Michelle Heyman's 1.80 m. Great play by Caitlin Ford into the box, tries to whip it in towards the middle. It's been turned behind. It's another corner kick. Solid defending there, needed at the back by Shoyamova. But yet another corner kick from Australia. And you always feel that when the ball is whipped in the box in the air, Uzbekistan, there's no question they are often vulnerable. That was great play by Caitlin Ford, a touch and turn to win the corner kick for a side. Kyra Cooney cross again. She's taking all these corners from that left-hand side of the field to whip it in off her right boot. This time she goes short to Steph Catley, gives it back to Cooney cross. But she's been quickly closed down. She's still going with the ball, tries to flick it forward towards Catley, who picks up the ball, runs away from one defender, but back towards the halfway line, then plays it down the touchline to Mary Fowler, skips over the ball, looks to whip the cross in, it drives into a defender, there's appeals for a handball by the Australian players, waved away by the referee, and now a chance to break downfield by the Uzbek side. Karacik over the halfway line. She slid the ball out to the left-hand touchline, back in towards Karacik in the box, she brings it down. Karacik, great save by Mackenzie Arnold. Good stop by the goalkeeper here. Great break then by Uzbekistan. They burst away down the left-hand touchline to the centre of the park. Initially it was with Karacik, plays it wide towards Zorova, played it back in beautifully in towards the striker, who brought it down nicely. One touch, then a left-foot shot. Mackenzie Arnold, nothing to do all night. When she did, she made the save.
0: It's absolutely perfect by Mackenzie Arnold in the end, but it was the snoozing from the Matildas that was really disappointing. It allowed you know, a player like Karacik to pick up the ball and run at the defence.
1: Karacik with the corner. She plays it back up towards the top of the penalty area. Been whipped in left foot in towards the penalty area. Alana Kennedy, a towering header at the back to get that ball clear. And it's back up towards the halfway line. And it's with Kuchkarova, played forward once again by Uzbekistan. Headed clear, brought down by Cooney cross, although not perfectly. Mary Fowler comes away with the ball now, and she's got some support down the left-hand touchline from Caitlin Torpy. He may try to take the defender on. In fact, she goes back towards Fowler's, knocked it back out over the sideline. And maybe just Australia just losing their shape a little bit now, losing their concentration. That's the signal, Lauren Borden, for a bit of action down in front of you as well, that Tony Gustafsson's sent some subs out to warm up.
2: He has. He sent a few subs to just go out here and go for a little run right in front of me. So Claire Polkinghorne's out there. Chloe Legaza, of course, back in the squad. Sayer, Grant and Wheeler, all there just running, doing a little bit of agility, just keeping themselves warm at the moment. But Tony Gustafsson still looking pretty relaxed out there on the bench, just in his casual clothes. He doesn't have the team kit on, but he still looks pretty relaxed sitting down there on the sideline at the moment.
1: Yeah, well, I think if you're a coach of a side and you're final up before half an hour, you can definitely afford to be a little bit more relaxed. Interesting to see how they spin it sometimes to say that they've still got things to work on, but he'd be all positive at the moment. Everything has gone Australia's way so far here tonight. Thank you for the SMSs that have come through so far. Do try and stick your name on the SMS, as Ali Cobb has just been flagged for being offside here down in front of us here. And from Levin tuned in across the ditch, just saying, wishing the Matildas well tonight as they stamp the passports for the 2024 Olympic Games. They can sort those things out now. Go you good things. And also, another texter, Anonymous, coming in saying, cool breeze in Geelong. Cool Matildas. So obviously the change is on the way up the coast at the moment, up towards Melbourne. It's still pretty warm here at the moment. And thank you to the Anonymous texter as well, who's made a very onion bag related comments so far. Five or six of those. and the Go Forward and Prosper one as well. But do stick your name on those as well if you are going to flick us a text on 0467 920 222. Australia 5, Uzbekistan 0 as we approach the half hour.

mark here. It's Fowler with the ball in towards the edge of the box towards Ford. Gets around one challenge, can't get past the second. She goes to ground, looks back at the referee, who's not interested in awarding a penalty kick then. I think she went more into the defender. And that's great play by Steph Catley to win the ball back. Ford in the box once again, looking to take on the defender, whipping it cross into the middle. Flapped away. It should drop from Carpenter.

0: at 5-0 down is absolutely critical to keep this game in reach for them. In terms of, it may be out of scoreline, it's about having that pride and having that, you know, you don't want that real blowout. You want to keep that resemblance of your own pride and reflection of that badge that you wear.
1: Corner kick from the right, whipped in by Catley in towards the near post. It's been nodded behind. It'll be another corner kick for Australia. So an eighth corner kick of the night, but at least they're digging in a little here, the Uzbek players. Try and make it difficult for Australia. Catley once again whips in the cross, headed high in the air, whipped back across goal by Torpy. Kennedy battling for the ball, it's half-headed clear, still not away yet. Fowler battling for the ball, gets a foot on it, bounces in the air, it's now been flicked away again by Uzbekistan and Nabokulova, and then knocked out over the sideline. They are defending with a lot of effort and a lot of endeavour at the back, but God, they look a little bit wobbly every time the ball's whipped in from those corner kicks. The Uzbek side always feel like there's a chance coming for Australia off those corner kicks or set pieces when that ball is whipped in there.
0: They look much better when they're attacking the ball. When they're allowing the ball to bounce or see how it plays out. I know the goalkeeper has been really stuck on her line and that ball is not travelling to her. Just that, you know, double take of do I come, do I go? It's when they really go for it that they look their best.
1: Transfer to try and break downfield now. The ball in the air is well won by Claire Hunt, and then as the ball's nodded away, it's been handled in the middle of the park by Abdi Makhromova. And so Australia take the ball very quickly again, whipped into the middle, heading goalwards again by Michelle Heyman. Free header. And as you mentioned then, no one in a white shirt attacking the ball. It was whipped in by Mary Fowler from the left. The only player in the penalty area who reacted was Michelle Heyman. Got a head to the ball, literally from the top of the box, and it lands on the roof of the net, but close to a fourth for Michelle Heyman, something she's not done in an Australian shirt before. 5-0 it is for Australia at the moment, as Uzbekistan looking to break away down the left. You can see a bit of frustration on those Uzbek players out in the middle of the park. But Australia with the ball on the halfway line now, and Steph Catley rolls it short towards Kyra Cooney-Cross. Onto the left-hand touchline now to Mary Fowler. Fowler slides it forward, looking for Ford. Ford just loses out in the battle there for possession with Kuchkurova. It's out onto that touchline once again for Catley. Bounces back off the defender's legs, and Catley just picks the ball up, throws it in quickly towards Ford. She cuts back into the box, shoots, and it's been palmed away by the goalkeeper. Dronokulova did well then behind that, unconventional. As a member of the goalkeepers' union, that was a sort of slightly snatched it and slapped it behind in the end for a corner kick, but did the job. Melissa Barbieri kept the ball out.
0: Yeah, it's one of those ones, because she had bodies in her way, she couldn't see for, you know, for a half second, which just meant that it popped out and just get the ball away in that instance. There's no use in trying to catch something and it drops straight to an Australian player.
1: Corner kick from the left, taken by Kyra Cooney-Cross. Hangs it high in the air. Kennedy goes to attack the ball. It's been headed clear. Drops on the top of the area. Left foot shot towards goal. It's just over the bar from Steph Catley. The skipper couldn't quite keep it down. Did well to win the ball back. Find enough space to swing a boot through the ball. But lifts it just high of the bar. And goes behind for a goal kick. Again, Uzbekistan looking to pass the ball out from the back. Caitlin Torpy quickly closing them down, though. And it goes out over the sideline. Mehmet Karamova just losing possession, but it is a throw for Uzbekistan, but still back in the final third of the field. It's Uzbekistan and Asadova with the throw, just looking for some movement down the line in front of her. Turned back infield though by Kennedy, onto Torpy. Torpy whips it infield onto the chest of Caitlin Ford, knocks it in behind the defender, tries to run in behind her. Still going, Caitlin Ford, hooks it back towards Michelle Heyman. She flicks it into the box towards Gorrie, who steps cleverly around the ball into Fowler. Fowler turns it home. That is great build-up play by Australia. They kept looking like they'd lost the ball then, but just the little flicks, the little touches, and the close control and passing between that forward group then of Caitlin Ford onto Heyman. A beautiful pirouette around the ball by Katrina Gorrie to flick it into the box, and the powerful drive home by Mary Fowler makes it 6-0 to Australia with 10 minutes still to go until the half-hour break.
0: It's that initial hard work from Caitlin Ford to regain possession. The ball was bouncing. She was being contested by

0: Uzbekistan defender, and it was just her ability to get the ball back to Heyman, who found Katrina Gorry, and just that lovely drop of the shoulder to find Mary Fowler central just made it really hard for anybody to stop that blistering shot into the top corner by Mary Fowler.
1: Absolutely beautiful build-up play then, and they're pushing forward again now. It's Fowler coming forward once more. She plays it in along the floor towards Michelle Heyman, a touch wide into the board to the box. Not enough angle out wide on that one. It runs through towards the goalkeeper, who again looks to pass the ball out from the back. Nabikulova drives the ball up towards the halfway line. So, ball is thrown in towards the halfway line. Passed forward towards Gorry. Gorry trying to turn the ball out wide as Caitlin Ford is hacked down there a little roughly from behind by Nabikulova. Held the ball up really nicely, tried to peel away from the defender away towards the right, and is brought down for a troubles.
0: Nabikulova certainly taking the responsibility of man-marking Caitlin Ford. Her aggression, but certainly her frustration, is really showing at the moment. That probably was a really poor tackle. It was from behind, grabbed Caitlin's shirt from behind as well. Just made a meal of it.
1: She was looking to swap shirts early on as ball whipped into the box here. Headed away, bounces down off a defender, drops for Caitlin Ford, and Caitlin Ford, who's been threatening him and a menace in and around the penalty area all night, could not have wished for an easier opportunity than that one to turn it home for Australia and add yet another goal to the score sheet here. Uzbekistan failed to clear their lines. It bounced into the back of Kuchkarova and it dropped down for Caitlin Ford, who turns it home. It's 7 for Australia. And the Matildas in 7th heaven on their way to the Paris Olympics. Caitlin Ford the goal, and still we're not at halftime yet.
0: It's that feeling when you're probably doing your absolute best and it comes off your teammate's back and it lands right at the feet of Caitlin Ford. You really know that you're having an off night, and you know, I really feel for them. They've got to really try and band together, increase their energy levels, try and regain some composure out there. But Matilda's absolutely blistering out here.
1: Oh, great ball by Fowler to Gorry. Gorry's ball into the middle is just in front of Michelle Heyman. What great vision showed then again by Mary Fowler, picking the ball up in the centre of the park and just rolled the ball out wide to Katrina Gorry on the right. Pinpoint accuracy by Mary Fowler, and Gorry's ball into the box was just a touch, just could have done with a little bit more angle and a bit more curve on the ball towards Michelle Heyman. But great build-up play again. And you've got to say, for Tony Gustafsson, he'll be delighted with this. We were saying before about keeping the players focused, about keeping the tempo up and about keeping that attacking intent out there and all their structures. It's exactly what they're doing at the moment.
0: Yeah, they are. And, you know, that ball into the corridor of uncertainty where defenders don't know if they're going for it, the keepers don't know, you know, those are the sort of you know, technical aspects that the Matildas have been lacking in terms of that final third entry, and it's been great to see that they're doing it tonight.
1: Ball on the edge of the box, it's just been won back by Uzbekistan again, although Steph Catley had pushed forward, gets a foot on the ball. It's back with Alana Kennedy in the centre circle. Just over 5 minutes to go until half time. Australia 7, Uzbekistan 0 here on ABC Local Radio, on the ABC Listen app, on ABC Sport Digital Radio, all around Australia. Ned Hall, Melissa Barbieri, and Lauren Borden with you tonight from Docklands in Melbourne. A warm, balmy night. And Australia absolutely red hot. Ball played wide now towards Torpy. Skips away from one challenge. Cuts infield. Run into the box by Caitlin Ford. Tries to bring the ball down. It's been turned behind for another corner kick for Australia. A 10th corner kick of the night for Australia. And you can see there's a definite drop in energy of the Uzbeks, who've been doing their best, battling away, trying to keep that energy level up through the course of this first half. But Australia have been all over them.
0: It's one of the hardest things to have to defend for so long, and then when you do have the ball, make critical decisions in order to keep the ball and keep possession. And when you've got the ball, you're thinking, oh, now it's time to rest, but you've actually got to move and keep moving, and that's where they're struggling at the moment.
1: Catley with the corner from the right, whipped in towards the near post, drops down in the box,

0: Not clear, a scramble for the ball. Ford goes in towards it, it comes off her foot, goes behind. It'll be a goal kick in the end, although there's an Uzbek player down in the box at the moment who's taking a little while to get up. Shuyamova looks to be in some pain. Maybe also quite keen to have a bit of a breather out there. But once again, whilst this injured player is down and there's the physios running out onto the field of play, there's not a lot of movement, as Lauren Borden mentioned before, from the Uzbek players. Two players over on the sideline taking in some water. The rest are just standing around inside their own penalty area still, just talking and just chatting rather than taking on any extra fluid. The Australian players in little groups of three around the field just having discussions, even though they're not taking extra water on right now. But it just goes to show the Australian side just seem that little bit more switched on, that little bit more slick and professional about what they're doing.
1: Yeah, Karacic in there trying to muster some sort of plan with her teammates, trying to get them to, you know, perhaps get some good, a better body position when they're playing the ball. And you can see the frustration of the goalkeeper. She's been juggling for a good five or ten juggles. It's really difficult to understand the experience for them. They're in front of this huge crowd. They would try their best, but they're just not piecing it together tonight. And I've said it before, I do feel for them because, you know, they are, you know, at the bottom of the tree when it comes to resources. So we have to remember that and give them credit for even just being here tonight.
0: Yeah, they've done well to get to this stage, but this looks like one match too far for Uzbekistan at the moment. Australia all over them, leading 7-0. Uzbekistan, they're just trying to push forward at the moment down that left-hand touchline. Karimova lost the ball, though, and a nice piece of play there by Kara Krunikos. Spills away from one challenge, two challenges, flicks it out to the left towards Mary Fowler. She's got Catley on the overlap. Catley into the box. Catley in towards goal. Shoots, it's been parried away. Might drop for Gorrie. It's been hooked out of the penalty area and up towards Ellie Carpenter. She plays it forward now towards Caitlin Torpy. So easy for the Australians to hold the ball and move it in and around the penalty area at the moment. Kennedy steps away from a couple of challenges. A big central defender getting in on the act now as well. Rolls it back to the feet of Torpy. Torpy stepping around the ball. Wide to Kennedy. Kennedy rolls the ball back towards Torpy. Torpy in towards Kara Cooney Cross and then on to Kennedy. Kennedy steps in field. Then she looks to lick a ball forward towards Gorrie. Gorrie in on goal. Gorrie chips it over the goalkeeper in deep towards the back post. Not where she intended it to go there, Katrina Gorrie. I think she's trying a classy little chip into the back of the net then, but pulled it wide of the target. Australia, though, still maintaining possession and picking it up now with Cooney Cross off towards the left, towards Catley. Down the left-hand touchline, she goes towards Fowler. Just over a minute of regular time left until half-time. Whipped in by Fowler, in towards Gorrie, who went throwing herself in towards the ball. Also throwing herself at the ball then as well was Asadova, who knocks the ball away. And it's a throw-in once again for Australia on the left-hand touchline.
1: Great commitment there by Asadova. She was intent on winning that ball. It's when they second-guess themselves that they're creating some problems in that back line. Great work.
0: Up towards Karacic on the halfway line. Claire Huntmaid just gets a boot on the ball, does enough, knocks the ball away from her. It's with Fowler once again on the left. Fowler plays the ball in field towards Gorrie. Gorrie back towards Cooney Cross. Cooney Cross plays it on towards Kennedy. And Kennedy's really pushing forward here and joining in the attacks. Drills across into the box, headed back in towards goal by Caitlin Ford. But too close to the goalkeeper, who comes racing off the line on this occasion to gratefully grab hold of the ball. Holds onto it for a little bit longer, just looking for a little short pass out, but on this occasion might go for the punt downfield, which you've not seen her do an awful lot through the course of the evening so far. They've been very committed to roll the ball out short, and she hammers this one downfield. It's one in the air by Carpenter, drops for Gorrie. Gorrie chipping one forward towards Ford on the edge of the box. She takes it down onto her chest, into the box, left foot strike, the goalkeeper saves it. Good stop by the goalkeeper. That was beautifully done though by Caitlin Ford, the way she took it on her chest, knocking it down into her stride to run in on goal and get the shot there. But a good stop by the goalkeeper, and three additional minutes to be played at the end of this half. Australia leading by 7-0 here. The ball's been picked up by Australia again, although quickly won back by Mamat Karimova. Not for long is it in Uzbek hand. It's picked up once more by Cooney Cross. Away down the left. Gorry's making run after run forward through the middle of the park. It's with Fowler on the left-hand side of the field. On the overlap is Steph Catley. Gorry's the furthest forward player. She goes into the box. Gorry with a touch. It's wide of the target. Well, Katrina Gorry has been the mainstay of the Australian midfield, certainly through the World Cup last year and in this current side as well. Centre forward's probably not her best position.
1: It was a great overlapping run by Steph Catley, and Katrina Gorry just used the outside of her right boot, probably found herself a little bit too far forward of that front post and couldn't guide it past the advancing goalkeeper and just saw side netting.
0: Well, I've got to say, from the way she played at the World Cup, she was such a great holding player. She sat there, she controlled the game from sitting in front of the back four, getting forward all the time in this match. It's like she suddenly decided, right, that's it, I'm going to get a goal tonight, get on the score sheet. She's giving it her best. Australia giving it their best as well at the moment, and they will have another opportunity because they've just won an opportunity for a corner kick. Michelle Hayman having the ball played in towards her, it was just knocked away from her and away from her feet, and so there's a chance now for Australia late on in this half. We're playing out 3 minutes of stoppage time at the end of the first half here in Docklands tonight. Australia 7, Uzbekistan 0. Kyra Cooney Cross will take the corner kick from the left-hand touchline. Whipped in towards the middle, it just drops under the crossbar. It's not back across goal. And Michelle Hayman, virtually on the goal line, heads the ball clear. And for a first time in an Australian career, Australian career part two, she scored 4 goals in one game, and it's 8 goals for the Matildas here in the first half against Uzbekistan. And again, the Uzbeks not dealing with the set piece, not clearing their lines, and who else but Michelle Hayman there to take advantage of it and make it 8-0 at half time for Australia against Uzbekistan.
1: Cooney Cross delivers pinpoint. Goalkeeper does well to actually get a punch on it, but Caitlin Torpy at that back post was ready to get it back into the mixer. Hayman once again turning and facing and putting it away on the goal line. It's her job. That's what she's there to do. But great work from Caitlin Torpy to be in the presence of mind to return it back into that goal square.
0: I don't know if you just caught that then down on the sideline, Lauren Borden, but there was certainly some communication by Michelle Hayman to the bench then, whether or not they were thinking she might come off as the halftime whistle blows. And it's 8-0 to Australia at halftime. It's been a magnificent performance by Australia in the first 45 minutes here to absolutely dominate and blow Uzbekistan away and give this sold-out crowd exactly what they wanted. Goals, goals, goals from the opening minute of the match to the last minute of the first half. It's been all Australia. And I'll just come back down to you now, Lauren. There was a little comment over towards the edge of the bench then from Michelle Hayman. She was holding her hand up, and I'm sure she had 4 held up on her hands and flicked up the thumb as well. So she's quite likely to get a 5th goal before she leaves the field of play tonight.
2: Yeah, I didn't see any communication that she did have with the bench. I'm just watching her walk off now, and she's been getting high fives from about every teammate as she comes off. And now as they walk down the race now, you can see all the fans are standing up. She's the third one to be going down there, clapping the crowd as well. So it's half time at the moment, and she's just giving a bit of a clap to the support of the crowd. But an amazing comeback from her to come back into this Australian side. Now have 4 goals, and obviously leading goal scorer in the A-League women's of all time. So now she's showing it on a national side, and fans are loving it as she walks off down the race now for halftime.
0: What do you make of this for halftime now, Melissa? So what is the plan now for Tony Gustafsson? The job's done. They're going to Paris. Everything's sorted out. Does he give the opportunity to more subs off the bench now and just give people a run out there? Does he look to make them focus in his core group of his players that will form the backbone of his side at the Paris Games? Does he look to give them most of this 45 minutes to say, look, we're not going to get a lot of other opportunities as a practice match or against another international opponent before we get to the Paris Games? Go out there, try something else new, try different tactics out there, and just to get extra time into his players.
1: I think he will make substitutions. I feel like he wants to get players like Rasso, Van Egmond, Yelop onto the park. There certainly is an element of he should be playing players like Claire Wheeler, give her an opportunity to have the ball at her feet a lot more than she gets to do normally. In a game like this, when you're so up, you want a player that plays in a really crucial role to gain minutes and get the feel for how they're playing and the rotations and what's happening. And I mean, you know, she does a great job as a six, and she is an out and out six. And I really feel like that's one position that we don't have, other than the nine, outside of Sam Kerr and now Michelle and Heyman, that really struggles to have an out and out six and really adopt that. So I'd love to see her out there as well, but I certainly feel like he's going to go the more experienced players to finish out this match, to have it create that essence of an actual Olympic Games and what they're going to do.
0: There's one other point as well for a few of these players, and Kara Cooney-Cross is a great example of this. She hasn't had as much first-team football at Arsenal since she's joined them as she was doing getting into Sweden. So there are some players here who are probably a little short of the amount of minutes they would want under their belt. So it's almost a good opportunity for those players.
1: Yep.
0: That, and he'll know which of those within the squad need more minutes. He can give them that time out there on the field tonight.
1: No, so, and you've got to be conscious of the player and what they need. In order to perform, you have to understand where they sit in the pecking rank of their club and how much minutes they're going to get there. And you want to be able to say, here, have this confidence booster. And if you're not playing that much in a really high-class team, you're going to be wanting to stay there in that high-class team to get that training environment, to play with the players around you. So you're going to nut out that time on the bench. And you've got to do it as a young player. So use this as in that confidence builder, how good you are, and remind yourself how skillful you are, and use those sort of points, you know, out here on the field.
0: Yeah, it's an important second half coming up in that sense for Australia. In terms of the result, in terms of their place at the Olympics, I think if you wanted to go and watch the Matildas play in Paris, you could probably start booking your tickets now and getting everything organised right now, because they lead by 8-0 at half-time here at Docklands. The first of those goals came after just 36 seconds. An own goal by Dilrabo Asadova after a cross into the box by Caitlin Torpy, turned behind her own goalkeeper. It was followed up then by goals from Michelle Heyman on 6 minutes, on 8 minutes, on 15 minutes. And then after that, Caitlin Torpy, her first international goal in her second international match, coming on 22 minutes. A slight break after that of 13 minutes before Mary Fowler finished off a beautiful move inside the penalty area, and then Michelle Heyman headed home from about a metre out in the 46th minute of the match here at Docklands tonight. So it's all Australia at the moment, and as our anonymous texter has just messaged in, 8 is great. It certainly is here at Docklands tonight. The crowd not too concerned by the fact that it's one-sided here at Docklands. They want to see more goals in the second half.
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0: We're about to get underway on ABC Sport around Australia. It's the Matildas edging their way towards Paris with this 3-0 lead already in the bank. Mary Fowler going forward, crossing in towards the edge of the box to Michelle Heyman. Lays it back to Gorry. Side for too wide to Carpenter, tries to pass it into the middle. It's been deflected home, and Australia has the lead on 36 seconds here in Melbourne. Whip it into the middle, drilled in deep towards the back post. Torpy ups it back, it's going to drop for Heyman, and Heyman knocks it home from inside the six-yard box. Two goals inside 4 minutes. Australia are all over Uzbekistan. They're in disarray at the moment, and it's Australia on fire. 4 minutes in, 2-0, Michelle Heyman with the second goal. Fraser, beautiful ball out wide onto the left-hand touchline. Cross whipped into the middle, looking for Ford. Heyman's there with a header, and Michelle Heyman, a second goal for her inside 8 minutes. A third for Australia, and Michelle Heyman's aerial presence. She climbed high, got her head to the ball, and it's skidded through under the goalkeeper. And 8 minutes further on in Melbourne, it's already 3-0 to Australia. They are demolishing Uzbekistan here. Carpenter was out wide on the right. Ball played into Mills towards Haven. Haven turns it goalwards. It's a hat-trick for Michelle Haven. A hat-trick in 15 minutes. And less than a full match into her international return, Michelle Haven has pushed three goals forward into international returns. And that surely is it now.

0: for Australia, 4-0 advantage here against Uzbekistan. Kyron Cooney-Cross will take the corner kick from the Australian left, swings it into the box. The goalkeeper's not taking it clean, he's still pinging around in the area. Torpy! And Caitlin Torpy scores a first international goal. Then drops down on the edge of the six-yard box with the Uzbek defence in disarray. And Caitlin Torpy just wound up with the right boot, crashed the ball home. And she gets on the score sheet, a fifth for Australia. And Caitlin Torpy's first goal in a Matilda's shirt. Michelle Hayman, she flicks it into the box towards Gorry, who steps cleverly around the ball into Fowler. Fowler turns it home. That is great build-up play by Australia, and the powerful drive home by Mary Fowler makes it 6-0 to Australia with 10 minutes still to go until the half-hour break. Ball whipped into the box here, headed away, bounces down off the defender, drops for Caitlin Ford, and Caitlin Ford, who's been threatening and been a menace in and around the penalty area all night, could not have wished for an easier opportunity than that one to turn it home for Australia and add yet another goal to the score sheet here. It's 7 for Australia, and the Matildas in 7th heaven on their way to the Paris Olympics. Left-hand touchline, whipped in towards them, and it just drops under the crossbar. It's not back across goal, and Michelle Hayman, virtually on the goal line, heads the ball clear. And for a first time in her Australian career part two, she scored 4 goals in one game, and it's 8 goals for the Matildas here in the first half.
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0: Welcome back to Docklands. Catching our breath there after that frenetic first half action. 8 goals in the first 45 minutes for Australia. A lot of players are done for the night. We're about to get an absolute raft of changes made here by Australia. If the looks of the players warming up on the field of play is anything to go by, we'll wait and see when the officials make the signals now. It might involve a lot of writing stuff down very quickly here to seize out on the field for Australia. Ned Hall with you here alongside former Matilda and former Olympian Melissa Barbieri as the Australian players lining up on the edge of the field. The ones who are staying on are still there, but they're just one or two being called back to the edge. As we see them now, the players who are going off the field. Kyra Cooney-Cross is done for the evening. She is being replaced. Also, it being replaced out there is Claire Hunt. Is that who's been going off as well?
2: No, Ellie Carpenter.
0: Carpenter's off.
2: Cooney-Cross is still on.
0: I'm sure they just held up the number 8 then, so I might just ignore...
2: No, but it might be Uzbekistan as well.
0: Uzbekistan players first.
2: Yes.
0: Yeah, we're just seeing now the changes being made here for Australia. Going on. Caitlin Ford is off as well. Tamika Yallop is just going on. Amy Sayre is on. Hayley Razzo is on. And Emily Van Egmond is also running out onto the field of play at the start of this second half. So it's easy just to look and see who's going to be there. Yeah. Where they actually line up and how they line up at the start of this second 45 minutes of football. It was an utterly dominant first half performance by Australia. From the opening minutes, a shell-shocked Uzbek side as well, conceding after just 35 seconds here with an own goal. And then inside 8 minutes, there were 3-0 down. Michelle Hayman adding the second and third for Australia. She completed a hat-trick on 15 minutes. It was 4-0 to Australia. But Australia were relentless through the first 45 minutes of football here in Melbourne tonight. The Uzbek players out at the start of the second half. They tried to stick to their task through that first 45 minutes. They defended bravely. They threw themselves in front of the ball on a number of occasions, and they still tried to pass the ball out from the back, but just not enough for Uzbekistan against Australia in that first half. And now, fresh legs for Australia at the start of the second 45 minutes here. We're now getting back underway with Claire Hunt rolling the ball forward and towards Emily Van Egmond. Sliding challenge coming in on Van Egmond. It looks like Caitlin Torpy had dropped into an almost a right-back position, but as you mentioned, the first half, Melissa Barbieri, when Australia goes forward, they almost slip into a back three, and so Torpy went bombing down the wing, as she did on that occasion. Kyra Cooney-Cross is still out there in the middle. Kennedy takes the ball away from her, runs out over the halfway line. The ball is pushed out to the right-hand touchline now, and Hayley Razzo, and just her introduction to the game as well, gets a huge cheer from the crowd on her first touch. It's now onto Kennedy. He's done the overlap on the right-hand side. Torpy in behind her. Cooney-Cross just infield from Caitlin Torpy. Ball in and around the edge of the penalty area. Razzo was wanting it played in front of her. Goes back instead towards Claire Hunt. On now towards Cooney-Cross. Ball played out to the right-hand touchline towards

0: Torpy. Torpy slides it forward to Razzo. Takes it, touches, turns into the middle. She pulls the ball back. It's going to drop towards goal. Almost turned goalwards. Just stopped on the line then. Great opportunity early on here for Australia and for Amy Sayer. A first touch. Looked to turn it goalwards. Been stopped by the goalkeeper, who's stayed down with an injured ankle here. Great build-up play. Great touch and turn from Hayley Razzo. And Sayer, with the first time touch, it almost bounced back into a path, but the goalkeeper did enough to keep the ball out.
1: Caitlin Torpy now playing at right back in replace of Ellie Carpenter. Had the ball played through to Hayley Razzo, who was sitting in that 10 position rather than out wide, she was unmarked and she was allowed to just backpedal into the 18-yard box, turn, get a touch on the ball, and fire it in to Amy Sayer. Amy Sayer did well to get a foot onto it, but also Uzbekistan goalkeeper did also well in getting down and blocking that. Jonimkova was absolutely poignant in making that save from a point-blank Amy Sayer touch.
0: At the moment, that would have been for Amy Sayer, thrown into the action and first touch on the ball to try and knock off her first international goal. She was a player who was in the extended World Cup squad, and she's been thrown out there tonight with the chance to lead the line for Australia here. Just give us a moment here as well, just to go through what is out there now for Australia with those changes that have been made. As I say, they keep changing Australia from a back three to a back four. When they've got the ball, they tend to go back three and get the wing-backs to go bombing forward. When they haven't got the ball, it does drop into a bit more of a back four. So now Caitlin Torpy at right back, Kennedy, Hunt and Catley across the back. Then we've got Van Egmond, Cooney Cross in the middle of midfield. And then with Mary Fowler still seemingly taking a position out on the wide left, Razzo on the right, and Tamika Yallop in fairly advanced position as well with Amy Sayer. That's the way the rest of the side lines up for Australia. Mackenzie Arn continuing in goal. I was looking at Dromikolova in goal for the Uzbek side then. I'm quite sure how she picked up the injury as she was down on the ground, but there's a stretcher being taken out there for her now. And she's got one ankle lifted off the ground. It looks like her night might be done.
1: Yeah, unfortunately, I think when she's gone to block the Amy Sayer shot, her ankle got stuck in the turf. And just her body weight came forward. And probably the earlier kick in the first half may have just set that off a little bit with a little bit of swelling. But she does look in quite a lot of pain. Now, we are used to them trying to use that time-wasting opportunity, but this does seem to be quite a significant injury to what has been a great performance by Jonimkova in goals for Uzbekistan.
0: And the substitute goalkeeper comes on, Kumashoy Golomova. So that's another change for the Uzbek side and an opportunity for Golomova at the start of the second half. But not a great finish to the night then by Dromikolova, who's had to pick the ball out of a net eight times so far tonight. And on that occasion, she kept the ball out. However, that's the end of her night as she's stretched away. As play restarts, Cooney Cross battling for the ball in the middle of the park. Karacik beaten to the ball by Hunt. Lovely touch by Van Egmond, who pushes the ball wide to the right towards her soon-to-be new San Diego Wave teammate, Caitlin Torpy. Nice little touch to flip the ball wide towards Razzo by Sayer. Whipped in towards the middle. It's in behind Sayer, and Uzbekistan can get the ball away. They've only partially done so, and Hayley Razzo's picked it up again and gone into the box. Left foot strike is deflected off the goalkeeper. She made a bit of a meal of that one as it came in towards her. Gulamova got her hands to the ball, turned it into the post, and gratefully grabbed it at the second attempt then. But Hayley Razzo already proving a menace out there for Australia, having come onto the field at the start of the second half.
1: It'd be difficult for Gulamova to come in and recognise the pace of the play because, you know, all she got was a couple of balls thrown at her in that opening warm-up. So it'd be very difficult for her to come in at this international pace.
0: Yeah, very hard to pick it up from a cold start thrown out onto the field of play, especially with a rampant Australian side leading by 8-0. 5 minutes gone in the second half, and it's Australia with that healthy advantage. 11-0 on aggregate for Australia. Ball played wide from Catley across the halfway line towards Kennedy. Pushes it onto Razzo on the right-hand touchline. Rolled back towards Kennedy once again. Kennedy back to Razzo on the right. She miscontrols that. Lets it run out over the side.

0: line. That's going to be a throw-in for Uzbekistan. Lauren Borden's back down on the sideline. We've been getting a few SMSs in, Lauren, saying it's only 23 degrees down at Geelong at the moment, which is obviously a fair way round from Melbourne. Still not that cool here at the moment at the start of the second 45 minutes.
1: No, still pretty warm down here, still hot and humid and a bit muggy. So I don't think that cool change is expected to hit Melbourne until about 10 or 11pm tonight, so well after this game's finished. So every now and then you get a little breeze going towards that locket end of the field. But apart from that, it's still pretty warm conditions out here. So those players will probably still be coming to the sidelines to get a few drinks. But no cool change yet here, but nice for those living along the bay able to appreciate it.
0: Yep, still hot night out there, and I'm sure the Uzbek side would be desperate to get a cool change coming through here as well. They put a lot of work in this first half, and that raft of changes made by Australia. Chance for them to break forward now. Their ball putting towards Karachi. Alana Kennedy was alert to the danger, rolls it all the way back to Mackenzie Arnold, whose side puts the ball up towards Cooney Cross. It's gone just wide of her and runs back to Karachik on the edge of the box. Spins one way, then the other, into the area. Takes on Kennedy. Kennedy goes to ground. Ball driven back into the centre of the box. It's played away by Mackenzie Arnold. Ripping it back in once again. Out from the left-hand side of the field is Zorova. And it looks like Kavivalova is on as well. Kavivalova, the player, is one of the stars in the opening leg. Oh, as Hayley Razzo goes forward over the halfway line. She's rather crudely brought down then by Boba Kajeva. And it's a yellow card being shown to the defensive midfielder for the first card we've seen of the evening so far here in Melbourne. So that was Razzo going at full flight then and being rather crudely, professionally brought down.
2: Yeah, just an untimed challenge. Hayley Russo was away, so it is deemed a yellow card. Nothing malice intended, I don't think, but certainly yellow card worthy.
0: Tired looking challenge, I think it was as well. It's probably fair to say, which is understandable. The ball's whipped into the box now by Emily Van Egmond, but nobody getting on the end of that. And it is important at this stage in the game, we mentioned it in the first half as well, that Australia do stick with their intentions here. And these players who've come on at the start of the second half will be wanting to make their best impression as well on coach Tony Gustafsson. They don't want to let this game drift in the second 45 minutes.
2: They certainly do. And they want to be able to keep that fluid movement that the first half had. And, you know, losing Heyman as that talisman at the top will be important to start playing the ball to feet and really getting some interchange happening, combination play and scoring with their feet rather than going for heads.
0: Ball whipped into the box from the edge of the area, goes drifting wide of the target there as Tamika Yallop, who just dropped deep on that occasion to pick up the ball and fire it in across the penalty area. Couldn't keep it on target, it goes behind for a goal kick. And so Uzbekistan taking the time, getting things back underway here. 8-0 the score. Gulamova, the substitute goalkeeper, plays the ball out. And again, though, Uzbekistan looking to play the ball out short. It's passed out away along the left-hand touchline by Uzbekistan. Two players up front now for them. It's in towards Alana Kennedy, who slips over. A sliding challenge comes in, knocks the ball away from Torpy. Karachik now. She comes forward, tries to slide it into the box. Habibulayeva's there. The flag goes up. It matters not because Mackenzie Arnold makes a great stop from her anyway, despite the offside flag going up. Better attacking intent now here. Interesting that Habibulayeva started off the bench here tonight and didn't come into the starting 11. They've instantly in the start of the second half, I know that they're 8-0 down, Australia pressing forward, but they've shown a bit more attacking intent and great link-up play between those two players.
2: They certainly have a little bit more calm in possession, at least trying to keep the ball as much as possible, because if you understand football, you understand that when you have the ball, that's the time where you need to rest. And, you know, you do need to do the one Mercenas and work off the ball for each other, but the longer you can keep it and move forward as a team, that's how you get your rest, and that where you can be spontaneous in that front third, and you can really see the energy that, you know, that substitution has created for Uzbekistan.
0: Yeah, absolutely. It's fired them up a lot more now at the start of this second half, as she came on actually for Mamet Karamova. That was the player that she replaced out in the middle here. So Uzbekistan on the back foot again, though, as Australia pressing the way down the right. Razzo skips over one challenge, whips it into the middle, headed goal, is it headed just over?

0: the bar by a frustrated Amy Sayre, who's kicking herself then. The goalkeeper came out off a line. She committed, didn't get to the ball. Sayre got there first. Just needed a gentle dinked header over the goalkeeper. It would have dropped into the net. As it was just over the bar.
1: I must say, that was brave work by the Uzbekistan goalkeeper. It was intent for going onto Amy Sayre's forehead, but just having that presence of the keeper flying through may have just put her off that little bit.
0: Uzbekistan again passed the ball out of their own half. Mary Fowler winning the ball back. Lovely close control play by her. She tried to roll it in towards Steph Catley, and it just goes back out over the line. And it is a throw now to Uzbekistan. They have just made the two changes at half-time, as opposed to the four changes made by Australia. And Uzbekistan with the ball now inside their own half. Khabibaleva just pulls the ball back towards goalkeeper Gulamova. Passed forward up towards the one player who's gone into the referee's notebook, Bogujeva. And this first yellow card of the night for the referee for that fairly cynical challenge on Hayley Razzo. Interesting little note was flicked through to us as well by our friends at Football Australia earlier on about the amount of travel that these players have had to do over the past few days during round three. A lot of these players as well. London to Dubai, 5,400 kilometres. Dubai to Tashkent, 2,198 kilometres. Play for the match, flying back to Dubai, then on to Melbourne, then play 48 hours later, and then Melbourne back to London for a lot of these players. They'll have covered, a lot of them, 48,000 kilometres over that period of time as well, which just goes to show the demands of international travel on these elite athletes to play. And a lot of them will be back in action by the weekend as Yalop plays the ball down the left touchline to Mary Fowler, one of those European-based players at Manchester City. Skips away from one challenge, from two challenges, still goes towards goal. Mary Fowler drills the shot in towards the goalkeeper. It was rising and kept going over the bar, but at one stage it was all opening up in front of Mary Fowler to see if she could add her second of the night and a ninth for Australia. It's interesting how she's... I think we're expecting her to be playing that false nine role, playing in behind Michelle Heyman in the first half. She started out on the left and she's caused a lot of problems tonight, and she's really hugged that left-hand touchline.
1: She has, and, you know, her ability to strike a ball with both feet has Uzbekistan, you know, backing off and giving her way too much room, and she glides inside with such ease and precision. You know, she finds just an inch of space to get a shot off, and it's always relatively close to the target, if not a goal.
0: Imagine the travel being done then. Again, a reminder that it's Global Grandstand at the moment, Global ABC Sport, with game from Tashkent at the weekend, Melbourne tonight. Tomorrow, the first test in New Zealand between Australia and New Zealand. You'll get that on ABC Listen app and on ABC Sport Digital Radio, where that is available. Corbin Middlemass, Jim Maxwell and the team will be out there as well for all the action and that opening test match. It'll be on as well from 8.50 Australian Eastern Daylight Time. A nice little breakfast treat for you, for those of you around the rest of the country. Then Las Vegas at the weekend for the start of the rugby league season. Whereas here, a bit of Vegas glamour being shown by Australia. Ball into the box towards Razzo. She's gone around the goalkeeper. She's on the byline. She goes from the narrow angle. Tamika Yalop would have been the easy option there to roll the ball back into, but the Real Madrid star saw the goal in front of her. She'd gone past the goalkeeper, and from the narrowest of narrow angles, she couldn't find the ball into the back of the net. She hit it into the side netting, did so well just to get there, but didn't really get a head up and look for one of her teammates.
1: The start of that build-up play actually came all the way back to Mackenzie Arnold. Uzbekistan pushing really high up in that press, and Australia were able to play that out of that press really, really well. And then it exposed Yalop just gliding through the centre there. Absolutely brilliant work from Hayley Razzo, but just chose to go goal bound instead of cutting it back to Yalop, who may have done the hard work in getting it to her in the first place.
0: Australia with the ball now with Kyra Cooney. Cross brings the ball down on the left-hand touchline, slides it forward into Yalop, who tries just to cushion it back then to Mary Fowler, but it's been picked off by Uzbekistan. And Kushkarova played in towards the centre of the park. Razzo almost won the ball back, left a bit of boot on the defender's foot then. It's back to Gulamova, who drives it downfield, the goalkeeper up towards the halfway line. Run nicely in the air by Alana Kennedy, drops for Van Egmond. On to Cooney Cross, on to Catley now. Slides it forward in towards the feet of Yalop. peels away. Off to the left she goes to Fowler. Fowler back onto her right foot to whip the cross in. Drives it in low and hard. It might drop for Cooney. Cross outside the box. It goes for goal. She can't keep the shot down. It goes sailing over the bar and goes behind for a goal kick. And Australia just lost their goal-scoring knack at the start of the second half here. But I think we'll see a few more changes being made early in the second half. There's subs warming up down there, down in front of Lauren Borden. We'll cross out to Lauren in just a moment or two, but Uzbekistan trying to bring the ball out from their own half, which is never easy under the press of the Australian side. Mary Fowler trying to close down Kuratova, and Australia do win the ball back. It slid forward by Sayre out towards the left-hand side. It was Razo who played the ball out there, and we went all the way down towards the touchline. But we're seeing a steady drip of subs through the course of the second half, Lauren, and it's Charlie Grant who's been sent out to warm up now, so not too long till she comes on.
2: She is. She's just down here warming up, and she's doing a bit of movements and making sure she's fit and ready to go. And she's basically getting the call down to come back over and get set to go on the field. So Charlotte Grant will be able to get over there and jump on the field for a few minutes in the second half.
0: Razo into the box, down towards the byline, trying to pull the ball back. And they had to time their challenges well, then the Uzbeks. They certainly did. It knocked behind for a corner kick to Australia once again, and that substitution will be made straight away. Well, she's only been sent out there just to do a little warm-up run through. And Charlie Grant, too far away from her coming on, but we're actually going to see another substitution and a 22 coming off for Uzbekistan rather than a 22 going onto the field. Substitution being made by them. Medina Kikmatova is coming on now to replace Sevinch Kuchkorova. So pretty much a straight swap then, the right back coming on to replace the other right back. So number two comes on to replace number 22. So Uzbekistan certainly got some tired legs out there. Not used to the intensity that has been asked of them tonight by this Australian side in the warm, balmy Melbourne heat we've been experiencing out here tonight. Steph Catley will take the corner kick for Australia from the right-hand side of the field. She'll whip this one into the middle. Flicks goalwards, might drop for Sayre, still not clear. Razo battling for the ball. The goalkeeper eventually comes out and dives on the ball. But once again, frenetic stuff inside the Uzbek box. And another player going down to the ground as well. And say they need some treatment. The referee will go over and have a bit of a look at that. But just scrappy stuff in the box. And the ball is fired in there. Nabikulova it is, who's gone down. And the referee's just gone over there to have a word. But make a real meal of getting that ball clear. And Sayre once again so close to getting ahead on what would have been a ninth goal for Australia.
1: I think Gulova has been great in goals for Uzbekistan. She has just that little bit more energy than her previous counterpart. It's interesting to note, as a substitute goalkeeper, you're going to want to come on and perform well. But I really think she has been dominant in her area. And she has been a little bit of the factor of why Matildas haven't actually been able to score, as prophetically as they had in the first half.
0: Yeah, a lot of players taking drinks on as well whilst these substitutions take place. And it's Steph Catley's night is over. She gets a breather now as well. She just had to pass the armband on to one of the assistant captains in there, the vice captains in the team. Ellie Carpenter already on the bench. Emily Van Egmond now has the armband on in the middle. Cam from Corrigan has been in touch on the SMS number 0467920222, saying when it gets to 10-0, does that mean they overqualify and don't have to go for the Paris and the Olympic Committee, just post the gold medals over for the Matildas? Possibly not quite. As I say, there's a lot of quality teams going to be over at the Olympic Games. Should point out as well that half-time in the other qualifier that's being played at the moment, Japan leads North Korea by a goal to nil. So still tight going for the Japanese there to get over the line and take the other Asian qualifying spot. The other teams already there. Spain, New Zealand, Canada, Colombia, Brazil, the US and France.
1: It's an interesting to note that if Korea actually do score, DPR Korea do score, they count as an away goal.
0: Yeah.
1: So in fact, if it is a one-all draw at the end of it, it would be DPR Korea who go through.
0: A huge shock as Australia looking to add to their goal tally here. Gulamova chasing the ball back down. It's gone out for another corner kick for Australia, a 12th corner kick of the evening for the Matildas, who've been racking up the set pieces throughout the course of the night. Very impressive stuff by them. So ball is on the right, and just waiting to see who's going to take this one. It is Kara Cooney cross, who's gone to the right to take this. Steph Catley was taking all the corners from the right-hand side, swinging them in with her left boot. So it'll be the away swing now of Kara Cooney cross as she preps herself to whip this one in. Hangs high in the air, headed clear. It'll drop on the edge of the box, though. Yallop's there, fires a shot in towards goal. Couldn't move there. Paris is away. Sayers there, and she hits the side netting. The fans down in front of us are still on their feet, waving their shirts. Young lads down in front of us with their shirts off being waved above their heads haven't yet realised that the ball hit the side netting rather than crashing into the net. Another opportunity then goes begging for Amy Sayer.
1: She just found herself just wide of that front post, which meant she couldn't turn her hips quick enough to get it on target.
0: May have another chance coming up again soon as Van Egmond plays it onto Torpy into the edge of the box to Sayer. Lovely flick back into the area towards Yallop. Yallop turns it goalwards just wide of the post. Little collision with the goalkeeper. It's gone behind for a goal kick. Great build-up play then. And that's good to see from two sub-players who've come on at the start of the second half, having that link-up play between the pair of them. Just instinctive play and working away into the penalty area. Tamika Yallop just couldn't wrap a foot around the ball.
1: No, that's what I was meaning by combination play, an ability to pick up the ball, have a couple of passes where you play 1-2s at the top of the box and gain entry into that 18-yard box centrally and be able to fire off passes rather than relying on that crossing nature that we saw in that first half. We have different players on now, so we have to make sure that we're playing to those strengths.
0: Mary Fowler battling for the ball and there's the area. It's back with Yallop. Yallop in towards the edge, left by Van Egmond, into the box to Razzo. Razzo can shoot, Razzo can score. She drives it in along the floor. Holds her hand up to the crowd, sinks the adulation here, and she adds a ninth goal for Australia. Again, great build-up play, great understanding on the edge of the box. And Emily Van Egmond, by doing nothing, did so much then just to let that ball go through to Hayley Razzo, who picked her spot, and 68 minutes gone. It's a ninth goal for the Matildas. They lead Uzbekistan as they march, stride towards the Paris Games, and they lead 12-0 on aggregate.
1: Emily Van Egmond at the top of the 18-yard box receives the ball from Yallop but decides to dummy it and attract two players towards her, which leaves Hayley Razzo at the back post with still a lot to do. She had to still finish that with players oncoming, but she just slotted it into the far post with quite ease.
0: There's a great finish from there. We can't see the Matilda's bench, Lauren Borden, because it's covered with the contents of a giant sandwich. So was there still the same celebration going on down there as well when the ninth went in?
2: Not quite. I think it stopped maybe the seventh or eighth goal late. I'll leave it to you, Ned, just in case something happens here. Oh, no, we should be right now. But, no, they're sitting down now. I think they're a bit exhausted as well, and they know it's you know, home. They're going to Paris. So everyone's just looking on and a little bit more relaxed now, but the fans here seem to be enjoying it. It's a bit of party time for them now to celebrate and not be, you know, as nervous now. It's just every goal is an extra addition as they book their tickets to the Olympics, potentially.
0: Ball drops to the back of the box for Mary Fowler. She gets it stuck under her feet a little bit. She's half regained possession, then had it played away from it. Hammered up towards the halfway line, straight to Kara Cooney cross, and she shoots from outside the box, curls it not too far wide. It hit the stanchion post holding the nets up behind the goals, and it bounces away from there. It wasn't a million miles away, but it goes behind. Just noted as well that, mentioned the studio pre on my screen as well, it's 32 matches since the Matildas have scored more than 8 goals in a match, including friendlies, and that was in the Asian Cup, January 2022, when they beat Indonesia by 18-0. But they're halfway there if they want to surpass that, but they've only got 20 minutes left to go in the second half here in Melbourne.
1: Yeah, and everybody, you know, watching tonight and noting that Kara Cooney Cross is actually wearing the number 8 shirt, because for Olympic qualifiers, you're only allowed 22 players and she usually plays in a number 23.
0: Well, chance again for Razzo going in behind the defender. She accelerates in towards goal. It bounces back on her feet and she shows her frustration then as actually took a touch off the Uzbek player last. So it will be another corner kick for Australia. 13th of the night for the Matildas here. Just that explosion of pace. Now, I'm sure, obviously, it was a resting reason that Razo didn't start the match here tonight because she had so much just in terms of her pace. But it does go to show that while Australia may be deficient in some areas, not having a lot of out-and-out number nines, the amount of wide players that they've got and the options that Tony Gustavsson has at his disposal, phenomenal. Cooney crossed with the corner, hangs high in the air, headed towards the goal. Willem overtakes it comfortably.

0: absolutely calmly above her head. Good stop by the sub-keeper. Obviously, John Mkulova has gone off the field of play, having got injured, making a save at the start of this second half. And so this is the sub-keeper on now. He's still 9-0 to Australia. But yeah, just going back to that point then, Hayley Razzo, hard to see how she's not in the starting lineup just with that extra pace she has. Although, when you bring a player like that on off the bench when players are tiring out there, that's such a weapon to have.
1: Certainly is. And maybe tonight was about resting her legs a little bit, but also, you know, maybe they, Gustafsson saw a connection with certain players on the field and how they work together in training. So maybe that was why one player got the nod over the next player, because I certainly think Caitlin Torpy and Ellie Carpenter really worked well together, how they were so fluid in their movement. Ellie Carpenter coming in as another 10 and Torpy able to manipulate her positioning in regards to what Ellie Carpenter was doing.
0: It's working very well in the first half. It's working at the moment as well, as Yallop comes into the box, whips the cross in, and again the goalkeeper off the line comfortably takes it above her head. I'm with you, Bubs, as well. She's been far more confident and assertive than John Mkulova was in the first half.
1: Yeah, and you're kind of wondering, you know, why the decision to play one keeper over the edge. And you never know why coaches decide those things, but obviously she's taking this opportunity as a way of saying, hey, give me this spot more often.
0: Charlie Grant's got him with a fairly strong challenge, which has left Burgosheva down on the ground. The referee just waiting for the player to get back to her feet. There was nothing really in the challenge, but I think it was a strong one from the new player on the field for Australia. He was filling in now for Steph Catley in the left-back position as Claire Hunt slides the ball across the top of the penalty area for Australia into the feet of Alana Kennedy. She goes forward to Torpy. Razzo's looking to break away down that right touchline. He's been fired down the line, but it's too close to the central defender. Cleared away. Van Egmond brings it down now. She gets it at her feet. Razzo always wants the ball, wants it again now. So she goes back towards Torpy, does Van Egmond. Rolled on again towards Cooney Cross. Forward towards Yallop on the edge of the area. Yallop wide towards Fowler. Fowler gets the ball stuck under her feet. Rolls it back towards Grant. Grant thought about the cross, goes back to Cooney Cross, turned wide again by Sayer, trying to bring in Yallop, hit the defender's feet, played away. Claire Hunt has the ball now, she can go surging forward, plays it off towards the left-hand touchline, towards Fowler. Fowler cuts in off that left-hand flank, slides it forward into the feet of Cooney Cross. On she goes again now towards Van Egmond. Van Egmond slides it wide towards Razzo. Razzo in towards the middle. It goes across the whole of the six-yard box. No one could get a touch on that one. And in the end, it goes out for an Uzbek throw just ahead of the corner flag. It was a great cross whipped in there. Again, Amy Sayer couldn't get on that. She had a number of chances or half chances go her way. If she just got anything on that one, she would have turned it home.
1: The noticeable difference in this second half from the Matildas is actually the lack of forward runs. So I remember you saying about Katrina Gorrie, how she's going from a holding midfielder and finding herself in the box. Not much of that is happening.
0: Alana Kennedy made a bit of a forward run then and went for a shot from distance, but pulled it well wide of the target. 15 minutes to go. Australia 9-0 in front here. Just need to keep the focus just a little more as this game ticks on. There's Olympic spots up for grabs here. It's a slightly smaller squad they get for the Olympics because it's a smaller tournament as well. It's got to be said, just the 12 teams going there. It's a couple of weeks the tournament lasts for rather than the month-long World Cup. So good performances can play a big part here. The ball's played wide towards the right to Van Egmond. Back into the middle to Sayer. Sayer tries to curl it towards goal. It's just wide of the target. Van Egmond on the edge of the box, couldn't quite get it in towards the feet of the strikers. We're just seeing around the attendance being shown around here, and Tony Gustafsson applauding everyone around the stadium as well. 54,120. It's the second highest football crowd here ever at Docklands, behind the A-League Grand Final of 2007, where they had 55,436 to see Melbourne Victory beat Adelaide. It's the 10th highest crowd ever at Docklands for a sporting event. And again, everybody's here to see the Matildas tonight, and that's no disrespect to Uzbekistan, but they weren't the draw card here, as Tamika Yallop has the ball. She fires it out wide to the right-hand edge of the box to Van Egmond. Van Egmond loops a high cross in towards the back post. Fowler knocks it back into Yallop. Yallop brings it down and follows it into the side netting. Australia again, they've just lost this goal-scoring knack in the second half. Couldn't miss in the

0: First 45 minutes, and now they've made plenty of chances in this second half, good chances as well. Again, failing to hit the target then, Tamika Yallop.
1: There's great close control by Tamika Yallop, but just couldn't get her foot over it to steer it home.
0: Uzbekistan looking to play the ball away. It's hammered up towards the halfway line. It drifts out. As that drifts out over the sideline.

0: Australia. 14 corners they've had so far this evening, Australia. And a chance once again to add to the goal-scoring tally and move into double figures here in the second half here.
1: Very little variation in corners this evening. I think I only have seen one short corner played, so a lot of balls into the six-yard box.
0: The only slight variation here is that Mary Fowler's taking a corner for the first time tonight. Kyra Cooney-Cross and Steph Catley have taken all of them up until this point in the match. Mary Fowler gets a chance from this side of the field to whip it in from her left foot. Referee just having a few words to stop a bit of push and shove from the players at the near post. Fowler whips the ball in there. It's flicked goalwards off the head of Claire Hunt, who'd gone up for this one. And it's over the bar and behind for a goal kick. Fulham over, not rushing to take this. Keen to concede too many goals through the course of the second half. The Uzbekis, it's just over 10 minutes left to play here in Melbourne. Ball rolled back and then hammered away downfield. And although this showed a bit of spark at the start of the second half with Khabibuleva and Karacik combining well up front, you can see that they're tired looking at the moment. They can't get the ball back from Australia. They've been pinned back in their own half. Van Egmond in possession now, gives it on to Claire Hunt. Hunt on towards Grant, back to Hunt. Hunt had to chase after this one a little bit. Rolls the ball one further wide towards Kennedy. On to Van Egmond, who just dropped deep for the ball. Played forward towards Sayer. Nice touch and turn from Sayer. Trying to get back in behind the defender. Leans the shoulder in, wants the goalkeeper to come out and play the ball away. She does. She has to knock it out over the field. And Amy Sayer followed through and caught Gulamova. Gets a talking to from the referee as the goalkeeper stays down on the ground. They've already lost one goalkeeper in the second half. They'll be hoping they get a second lost as they're making another substitution here as the scorer of the match is going opening goal of the game, Dilraba Asadova. An opening goal after 35 seconds. She makes her way over to the sideline. Looks like she is about to be replaced now. And she is being replaced for Uzbekistan by Leyla Rustyuleva. So it's another change being made by them. The goalkeeper is still off the edge of the field at the moment, so she'll get some treatment. Just a reminder that there's been a bit of other sport on earlier elsewhere this evening. The Jack Jumpers in the NBL beat the Illawarra Hawks by 97 points to 76. They'll now face the Perth Wildcats. And the Breakers have just beaten the Sydney Kings 83 to 76. The Breakers will now face the Hawks for a chance to play the ladder leaders Melbourne United. So that's the NBL end of season playoff matches taking place at the moment here in Melbourne tonight. As we're seeing once again, incredible stuff down in front of you, really, for me, Lauren, is the way that the subs rallying round for the Australian side to furnish the drinks to those still playing.
2: You're right, it isn't just the support staff that are going out there to get the drinks. They've also got wet towels. It's every single substitute is gone down there. You've got Michelle Heyman, actually, who's just put some drinks back in the esky as well. She's obviously scored her four goals tonight, but still trying to help out. And again, like we've seen all day, it's been the Australians coming across just to get that bit of relief from the heat and some of the Uzbeki players just staying on the field and kind of not really going off to get a drink, not really being in an organised state. So they'll just stay here and wait until their goalkeeper is up, standing now, just having a drink herself, actually, and looks right to head back on.
0: Just watching the replay of that, there was very little in that from Amy Sayer. She was almost bumped out of the way by the defender. And in fact, it was the defender who stood on the feet of her own goalkeeper. So Amy Sayer, nothing to do with that. And she got a talking to from the referee as well for the follow-through from the challenge, which is a little unfortunate for her. Elsewhere, incidentally, in the other Asian qualifier for the Olympics, Japan still leading Korea, North Korea, by a goal to nil, 61 minutes played there. And the other place in Europe, the final place in Europe, will be decided overnight tonight for the Olympics when the Netherlands host Germany here in Wien. Australia, they go to the Paris Games, a fifth Olympic Games for the Matildas. They're leading 12-0 on aggregate as Gulamova picks the ball from the floor, just slowly slowing the ball down, waiting for the ball to come towards her. Just picking it up away from Amy Sayer and then punting the ball away downfield. Charlie Grant does well to get a boot on the ball, plays it away, and then one back for Uzbekistan by Nabikulova. Rasso charges after the ball. It's knocked out over the sideline, away from Zumira Zorova. Zorova slotting in at

0: slight tweak to their lineup. Won back by Australia. Van Egmond surges through the centre circle, plays it wide to the pacey Charlie Grant. She goes surging forward onto Amy Sayre, who drags the ball back from one channel. She goes to ground, I think wanted a free kick. The referee was well placed and didn't give anything. Up over the halfway line now, and then turning back into her own half. So Uzbekistan. It's Khabibaleva who's taken the ball forward. It's been won back. It's played forward now towards Karacik, who I thought might have drifted offside. There's another Uzbek player down, writhing in agony on the floor at the moment, and Karacik knocks the ball out over the sideline so they can get some treatment on for her. Ergasheva got caught then. You can almost hear her from up here at one stage, but yeah, just think it was a little blow on the ankle. And as Uzbekistan were pushing forward in a decent attacking position, a shame they had to slow themselves down and knock the ball out over the sideline just so she can get some treatment.
1: I think a referee actually played on in the instance. She did see she gets caught a little bit as she plays the ball by Mary Flower, but referee did play on, try and keep the game moving, because Uzbekistan were in possession and venturing quite close to the 18-yard box for probably, you know, only the fourth time tonight. So she was looking to play on.
0: An awful lot in the challenge again, just watching on the replay, and she's back up and playing again now. There's trying to feed the ball through. Khabibaleva trying to play the ball into the path of Karacik. Nice link-up play between the two, almost threading the ball through. Australia, they're winning it back. It's now with Mackenzie Arnold, who's side-footed out to the top of the penalty area, on towards Emily Van Egmond. Cutting infield is Torpy. She goes cross-field towards Grant, who's almost wearing a tank top, it looks like, out there, with a sleeves pushed high on her shoulders. Good ball played for. Charlie Grant had stopped to run, thinking that no one was looking for her then. And then Tamika Yalop fed the ball forward, and she had to sprint forward and was beaten to the ball by Gulamova.
1: It's the coach's direction. Never stop your run.
0: Yep.
1: Because you don't know when the defenders will just leave you. And, you know, Tamika Yalop's ability to get Charlie Grant the ball was brilliant.
0: Ball chipped down the right-hand channel, looking for Razo to go chasing after. Shirts lining up in the middle. Deflected back to Hayley Razo. She's getting some support from behind her from Caitlin Torpy, but the ball gets over the touchline first, and so it will be a throw for Australia. We've got 5 minutes of regular time left here in Docklands tonight. Ball flicked infield, picked up by Sayre. Sayre with the cross. Half-headed clear. Hooked out of the penalty area, it'll drop down for Cooney Cross. She goes back to the halfway line to Claire Hunt. Hunt rolls it to her right to Olana Kennedy. Ball forward's not a great one, it's easily picked off by Barkujeva. Cleared again by Uzbekistan, but again, only as far as Olana Kennedy. Kennedy tries to play it out wide towards the left. It's been intercepted, though, by Uzbekistan, who try and play the ball forward up over the halfway line. Getting back well, though, is Charlie Grant. And Grant does really well. Holds onto the ball, rolls it back into the feet of Claire Hunt. Got there before Kikmadova. She gets the ball again now, Hunt. On towards Grant. Played infield towards Yalop. She continues the run forward this time, Charlie Grant. Fowler's in behind her. Yalop plays it into her feet now. Mary Fowler just inside the Australian half. 9-0, the Matildas lead. Forward towards Torpy. A touch wasn't a great one, but does enough to give it on towards Van Egmond, sliding the ball forward, looking for Hayley Razo. Uzbekistan win the ball back, and they're surging down that left-hand touchline, although showing too much of the ball then to Olana Kennedy, who comes over and a little deft touch to chip the ball away. Game possession back once more for Australia. It's played wide right now by Kennedy. Razo gets the cross into the middle. It's gone through to Yalop at point-blank range. Hits the goalkeeper. The goalkeeper managed to parry that ball away. And Tamika Yalop did well to actually find the goalkeeper rather than put it either side of her. From absolutely point-blank range, she's picked out the goalkeeper. It actually went through her hands, off her shoulder, and bounces away. Goes down as another good stop to Gulamova, but another miss for Australia in the second half.
1: Gulamova with great positioning there. Sometimes the hardest thing is just to be in the right place at the right time.
0: She definitely was then, to deny Australia a 10th goal. They're still pressing. It's with Torpy. She goes wide right to Razo. Back into the box towards Mary Fowler. She puts the ball back in behind the defenders. It's been picked up again by

0: Australia outside the penalty area. Cooney cross. She might fancy a shot from distance. Has taken a deflection. It balloons up in the air. And Gulamova gets back behind the ball. And gets both hands on that one. Holds onto it well. Then bowls it out overarm. Out to the right-hand side of the field to Kudratova. She plays the ball forward. It's cut out by Grant. Mary Fowler boxed out by two Uzbek players. And illegally, according to the referee here, Nikashita. Back it is with Claire Hunt now. 2.5 minutes of regular time left. Ball played forward towards Cooney Cross. Cooney Cross rolls it back to Hunt. Hunt forward to Yallop. Yallop slides the ball on once again. Towards Yallop. Forward it goes to Razo. Razo back to Van Egmond, although just wide of Van Egmond, and Karacik's able to get in there and pick the ball up for Uzbekistan. They're still back in their own third of the pitch, though. Forward it goes to Khabibuleva. Played wide by Karacik. It's hammered a long way downfield, and Mackenzie Arnold almost was caught in two minds, it seemed, at first, whether to come out and get that or back pedal. In the end, she did come out and get that. Claimed it, both hands on the ball, and she got there before Rustuleva. Bowls it out, and Australia have the chance to push forward themselves now, away down the left. Fowler onto Yallop. Played in field to Cooney Cross. Bit static in front of her, but she chips it out wide towards the right touchline in Hayley Razo. Razo rolls it back towards Torpy. Torpy takes a touch, crosses it deep into the box. Goalkeeper does well, claims it high above her head. Amy Sayre is penalised for colliding with her. But again, good confident stuff by the goalkeeper. Then it wasn't a long way off a line, but still came out, got two hands on the ball and claimed it cleanly. I thought she was about to book Amy Sayre then as well. She's certainly giving her a warning.
1: She said, you know, that one over there and then this one, you've got probably one more before you get a yellow card. But excellent work in goals once again. Gulamova certainly has come into her own, coming on after that second half injury to the original goalkeeper. It's very poignant that subs come on and do a job, and she has done that for Uzbekistan.
0: Now, Australia with it once again. Razo plays it on towards Cooney Cross. Fowler's in a bit of space, but she's gone wide as Cooney Cross towards Grant. Charlie Grant cuts in towards the edge of the area. Back to Cooney Cross now. Australian players queuing up in and around the penalty area. It's on now to Van Egmond. Can they make it 10 before the final whistle? Back in towards Van Egmond. It cannons back off her legs though and runs through towards the goalkeeper. Time running out for Australia. The 90 minutes is up here. We've got 5 minutes of additional time to be played here in Melbourne tonight. Gulamova looked to play the ball away downfield. It's been a comprehensive performance by Australia from the opening whistle here tonight. With a bit of extra gloss and polish on that final score to make it to 10. It'll certainly be a nice finish as a little bit of skill being played forward by Uzbekistan. Kudratova back to Karacik. To Khabibuleva, to Karacik. Most passes they've strung together in and around the Australian half and Australian penalty area, but it just broke down and Karacik lifted it over everybody in the end. And Mackenzie Arnold gets a round of applause every time she touches the ball at the moment. She's played it downfield and Mary Fowler picks up the ball. Back she goes to Charlie Grant. Grant infield to Cooney Cross. She plays it on now to Yallop. Yallop tries to chip it out to the left touchline towards Mary Fowler, who just keeps the ball in play, rolls the ball back now towards Grant. Grant plays it to Hunt. Hunt across the centre circle. And it's now with Torpy. Torpy going forward, just looking for some runners in front of her. Van Egmond's there. Torpy once again. Razo just looking to peel away from the defender. In fact, she plays it in between Razo and Sayer. It runs all the way through to the goal line and goes behind for a goal kick. So a disappointing end to the movement there as just playing out the final few minutes here.
1: Once again, that stagnant, you know, passage where Torpy has the ball at her feet. She's got time and space. She could actually drive with it a little bit, but she's waiting for a run from someone so she knows where they want it rather than

0: you know, players just standing there looking at her to play the ball. She actually requires some sort of movement in order to indicate where she wants it, and she just kind of threads it through, hoping that somebody is going to get onto the end of it. But both Amy Sayer and Hayley Rasso both looked at her as if, no, I wasn't wanting it.
1: There was so much more dynamic in the first half. There's a chance for a bit of dynamism here as the ball's played forward again from Caitlin Torpy, but she's played it too far away from Amy Sayer. So Uzbekistan back with the ball again now. Van Egmond's just won it back for Australia. Can they finish strongly here, the Matildas? Mary Fowler going forward. She's being closed down just outside the penalty area. She's kept possession of the ball and fed it wide, though, to Grant. Grant infield to Yallop. And again, plenty of players in around the box, but they're all stood on the heels at the moment. There's not a lot of movement there. On to Van Egmond. Van Egmond rolls the ball back to Torpy. Torpy into the feet of Sayer. Back to Sayer just outside the box. Amy Sayer with a whipped cross into the middle, too close to the goalkeeper. And once more, Gulamova claims the ball high above her head and makes it a clean take, the goalkeeper. And again, it's so different from that, what we saw in the first half, where Uzbekistan were being pulled left, right and centre by the great movement from the Australian players, the quick ball movement, the quick movement of the players, not happening in the same way in the closing stages of this match. Can't be too critical, they're 9-0 up, Australia, but they certainly haven't played with the same level of intensity in the last 20 minutes or so of this match, and they played within the opening 20 as Uzbekistan in possession again. They've just given the ball away, been played forward towards Tamika Yallop, who's skipped away from one challenge. We've got space here. She can lay it wide now out towards Charlie Grant. Grant into the box, down to the byline. Can she pull it back to a green and gold shirt? Turn towards goal, and finally Amy Sayer has got on the score sheet. She looks almost in disbelief. She's had a series of chances tonight, but she's made it into double figures for Australia. And even though we're in stoppage time at the end of 90 minutes and the result was never in doubt, the show of unity from the Matildas. Every single player is on their feet from the bench applauding the first Matildas goal in the career of Amy Sayer. She turned it home left-footed, and adds the cherry on top in Melbourne. It's ended. Australia 10, Uzbekistan 0.
0: It's one of those ones where you kind of think it's going to be excitement. She's going to celebrate, but almost look like relief as soon as she put it into the back of the net. It was great work by Charlie Grant. Initially by Tamika Yallop driving into central areas and then playing the ball wide to Charlie Grant, who whips the ball across the box. And that dummy from Tamika Yallop in the end ended up giving time and space to Amy Sayer, who finishes it first time in the bottom corner.
1: I've just realised I might have mentioned it's finished 10-0. Might not finish 10-0. There might be time yet for Australia to add another one, having just opened them up the way that they did just then. And Amy Sayer getting that goal under her belt. Indeed, it has finished 10-0 here in Melbourne. There'll be plenty of headlines for Michelle Heyman, four goal hero for Australia tonight in front of this sold out crowd at Docklands Stadium, where there's been star performances all around the field. The Uzbekistan side looked dejected, plenty of players down on their haunches, down on the ground. They battled gamely, but the writing was on the wall inside the first minute here in Melbourne when they turned the ball into their own net to give Australia a lead and extend that aggregate scoreline to a 4-0 advantage. Utterly comprehensive by Australia, heroes around the park, and Australia, the Matildas, they are going to the Paris Olympics, and they will be one of 12 teams in with a chance of a medal at the Paris Games after this 10-0 victory tonight against Uzbekistan. There's a lot to be very, very pleased with here tonight, Melissa Barbieri.
0: It certainly was the movement and the flow of the Matildas early on, causing absolute havoc for Uzbekistan, but it just bodes well for Tony and a style of play that could really suit them going into the Olympics. I think it's important to note that, you know, we have different players out on the team, and when you play to their skills, you're able to unhinge even the best of teams. And I think us relying on solely transitional play is not going to bode well for a tournament like the Olympics. We need to be able to have certain, you know, different styles and different ways of injecting some life into that forward front third to have goals put away. I mean, Michelle Heyman was absolutely clinical tonight, but seeing the likes of Caitlin Torpy come onto the field and her opening 10 minutes was probably the reason why the Matildas had so much time and space, is because she got herself into areas working with Ellie Carpenter, and that chemistry just really boded well for them in that front third.
1: Yeah, outstanding performance by Australia. And down on the sideline as well, Lauren Borden. I know that there was it was interesting, the reaction of Australia. Obviously, the result was never in doubt for a long, long time here tonight, but still that sort of show of relief out there from the players that they know, as the big sign on the middle of the field says, that they are going to the Paris Games.
2: It is. You can see that sense of relief and just the enjoyment there. Kyra Cooney-Cross was around there. Katrina Gorry just hugging and just enjoying the fact that they're making it to another Olympics. For some of these players, it'll be their second one. There's quite a few players on the list of these players coming in to play Uzbekistan who have been to one Olympics, 10 have been to two. So now there's the chance for some of these younger players potentially as well to get to the Olympics. And as you mentioned a little earlier on, some of these older players, this might be one of their final tournaments, like a World Cup or like an Olympics that they get to. So now they'll all join arm in arm. Support staff are in there in a giant circle right directly in the middle of Docklands Stadium. They'll just have a little bit of a chat together as a team before the official presentations start in front of that big banner that says qualified.
1: Yeah, it's great to see that out there as well. And also there's another big Matildas, and still with the Till It's Done branding in the middle of that, that was prevalent all the way through the World Cup campaign as well. They now have another great opportunity to go for more silverware with this playing group, which always evolves. International squads and international groups always evolve over the years and over time, because you get injuries, you get new young players bursting through and forcing their way into the lineups. What's also interesting is that they've just in that group, as Lauren Borden was just explaining them, but Steph Catton has just been off doing some media commitments on the side of the field, so they've had to wait to do their full debrief out in the field until the skipper is out there in the middle with the rest of the squad, which they can now run through out in the middle of the park here. Tony Gustafsson, who's fitting himself into that group and into that lineup to see who's going to be doing the talking out there in the middle. But they have got a chance now of going to the Games. And we've got a few minutes here. We've got 20-odd minutes until we go off air here tonight in Melbourne. But when you go to Olympic Games, we've talked about this before, you've got 12 teams. It's a smaller competition. Yes, there are the world's best teams there. The likes of Spain, definitely there. And Brazil, Colombia, real up-and-comers from the World Cup. But it's a smaller tournament. You get upset results. Australia are without question in the mix for a medal, if not in the mix for a gold medal.
0: Certainly. And like I said, it's about being able to come into a tournament, put yourself in the best possible seat, and you've got to come out firing. And you've got to play well the entire tournament. There's smaller numbers. All games are very, very important. You can play group matches and you can possibly get away with a loss, but you don't want it, because the momentum, it shifts. You can't have those losses. You have to grind through, and you really want to put everything away so that when you get into those knockout stages, you're absolutely flying and nobody's going to stop you. And I think what the girls learned from the World Cup is that it doesn't all need to go to plan for it to happen. You don't actually need everybody to be fit and firing for it to happen. So, you know, everyone keeps talking about, you know, there's no Sam Kerr, and that's fine. You know, that's the thing. That's the beauty of having a great squad. And, you know, some of the players that turned up tonight did really well to showcase themselves on a larger scale. And I hope that Gustafsson has the hugest headache in trying to pick a squad for this Olympic Games, because I know players like Emily Gilnick, for example, absolutely firing for Melbourne Victory in the A-Leagues, and I think just her injury bouts, you know, set her out of this squad, but she would be very much with a foot in the door had it been, you know, 2 months later.
1: Yeah, it's fascinating to see that there's that many other players around the place at the moment who could put their hands up to get a place in the squad. One player who I think you can probably book already on the plane to Paris is Steph Catley. She'll have the captain's armband on there, no doubt, as well, barring a miraculous comeback by Sam Kerr. She's been a great leader for this side, and she's been talking to the host broadcasters at the end of the match.
2: Steph Catley, you just captained your side to the Olympic Games in the most spectacular of fashions. Congratulations. How special an occasion was that?
3: Yeah, thank you. It was very special. Obviously, we knew coming in tonight this was the last step of what's been a pretty long process. And I think throughout the entire qualification process, we've played really good football. We've challenged ourselves. We've scored goals. We've kept clean sheets.

0: So everything we sort of set out to do, we've done. So it's a proud moment for us to get to another Olympics. So it's very special.
1: Paris would be your third Olympic Games. There's a huge amount of experience within this side, and Aussie football fans will be dreaming big after tonight. Will the team be dreaming big too?
0: Yeah, I think we'll definitely be dreaming big. This team wants to achieve something special, and we already have. We've done some amazing things over the years, but I think we definitely want something physical to show for it. I think this team's hungry to win something. So now that we're qualified and we can really start focusing on the Olympics, there'll be a lot of steps in place to make sure we're 100% ready to go and challenge for as far as we can get, and hopefully something physical out of the tournament.
1: Congratulations tonight. We can't wait to see you in action again.
0: Thank you. Appreciate it.
2: Steph Catley there talking to the ABC's Niamh Owens. She does work for Channel 10 now, but she's worked for the ABC for a long time, so I'll just pinch Niamh back for a minute. But, yeah, great to see down on the field of play here as well, all the players posing for photos in front of the big army of photographers that are down there. Some great stories out of this playing group as well. Obviously, Michelle Heyman, as we mentioned, is going to be one of the big headlines out of there too. If you want to hear a little bit more from Michelle Heyman, she did a great interview with the ABC's Frank Kelly, along with Katrina Gorry as well. It's on the Listen app. It's on a podcast called Yours Queerly. And it's all about their bond as they've navigated their way through their careers as well. Plenty of ups and downs from both of them when you look through what they've gone through their careers over the past 10 or 15 years. And for Michelle Heyman to be where she is now, she's just scored 4 goals in the final Olympic qualifier. She's got, could not have a hand up higher than that to push herself into the squad for the Olympic Games.
3: Yeah, I don't think we understand that we've played Uzbekistan and that we're playing a quite lowly ranked nation. But to have somebody like Michelle Heyman come back into the squad and put goals away, obviously the last game they were struggling to score, and to have her do that off the bench is why she needs to be in the squad. Because not what she did tonight, because I always thought they were going to win by a lot of goals tonight, but to come on in a tough condition, tough match, really anxiety-ridden performance by them, and to come in and just get something done to ease that pressure, I think that's why she needs to be on the score, like on the plane to Paris.
2: I also thought, I know obviously you can't really draw a through line through the course of this match because they were so far in front. The game did lose a bit of shape as it went on, but they looked a lot better with her there as the focal point for the attack. We mentioned on a couple of occasions how she just held the ball, brought other players in. And that's not knocking anything that Amy Sayer did out there. Michelle Heyman's got the experience. She's playing with so much confidence out there at the moment as well. She just brought other players in. They looked a better side with her leading the line.
3: Yeah, and it's not about her always receiving the ball. It's her always constantly wanting the ball. So she's shifting defenders. So when she comes off her line and she wants it at her feet, she creates a hole in behind. And that's the gaps that Katrina Gorry were finding, that Caitlin Ford was finding, Mary Fowler. So when, in actual fact, it wasn't always about her getting it, but how she creates space not only for herself but for her teammates as well.
2: Yeah, and great. Now the team go and have their Paris jerseys on with qualified, their T-shirts out there in the middle. They've just been holding up a big airline ticket as well to show that they're on the way off to Paris.
3: I see Kathy Freeman. Kathy Freeman's on the ground. An absolutely beautiful moment for the Matildas to have someone who's actually come into camp and been quite a good mentor for them during that World Cup campaign.
2: And I think what Kathy Freeman can give to them as well, one, so many players talked about what an inspiration she was as an elite female athlete when all of them were growing up, and what amazing memories they had of her running at the 2000 Olympics. But what she can talk to them about dealing with pressure and expectation, she had the country on her shoulders and went out and produced that lifetime run that she did to win that 400-metre gold in the Olympic Games. There's this expectation on the Matildas now every time they go out on the field. They are the nation's sweethearts. Everybody loves the Matildas. But with that comes the expectation that people expect a lot from this playing group now.
3: They certainly do, and the girls love it. Yeah. They love having that pressure that Australia wants them to win, that they care enough to actually give them criticism. And, you know, they want to know that the fans are there, but it's actually, in fact, knowing that they'll be loved whether they win or lose, but they want to go out with a bang, and they want to make sure that they send a message that they're proud to play for their country, and they line up every day to wear their badge with pride.
2: just watching them enjoying the celebrations out there in the middle, waving shirts above their heads and waving and chatting to the fans who stayed here, particularly all those fans down on the lower tier of the stadium. For a lot of these players as well, it's a serious point. A lot of them are on a plane, some of them on a plane at 3 a.m. in the morning here.
3: Right.
2: So a lot of them, they are just hanging around here through the course of this evening, and they'll be on their way straight to the airport almost from getting out the shower tonight and picking their bags up and wandering off. So I'll come back to that in a second, because I think very shortly, I think we can cross down to Lauren Borden in a minute or two, because she is about to be joined by a couple of the Matildas players down in the middle. So Lauren Borden down there on the field. Who have you got with you, Lauren?
1: Thanks, Ned. I've got Caitlin Torby with me right now on the field. Can you just take me into the feeling right now? You've got the qualified shirt on. You've just helped your country qualify for an Olympics.
4: Oh, I got goosebumps everywhere. I'm so happy. I can't even explain how I'm feeling right now.
1: And what a match for yourself, too. You score your first international goal. Just take me into that moment in the first half.
4: Yeah, it was great. It was great to get an early goal first up, and then I scored the first one, and it was a great feeling. I've dreamt of it my whole life, and yeah, couldn't be happier now.
1: And what's the whole experience been like? You obviously went to Uzbekistan, might have had a few nerves in that match. It's 1 degree, and then you come out here in front of 50,000 in a home crowd.
4: Yeah, it's crazy, but I'm very happy that I got my debut in Uzbekistan to kind of ease the nerves coming to this game, and this crowd has been incredible, and I can't be happier to play and score in front of a home crowd.
1: Do you have some family and friends that have been able to make it down here today?
4: Yeah, definitely. My parents flew from Brisbane. My partner's here, so no, I'm very excited to go say hello.
1: And what's it been like for you being part of this squad? What have you learned from some of those older players in the team that have been able to share their own experiences with you?
4: Yeah, I've learned a lot, and it will be a long time where I will keep learning. But yeah, no, I've been so happy to learn off some of the best players, and I've been ready for it, so no, it's been amazing.
1: And now joining San Diego Wave overseas, what's that been like to go overseas and start having new experiences in a new country playing football?
4: Yeah, no, it's great. I'm very, very excited for that. I think it'll be a great move, and it'll get me even more fit for this kind of conditions and this kind of standard. So no, I'm very excited to go join them.
1: Well, Caitlin, thank you so much. Congratulations on your first international goal and making it to the Olympics as well.
4: Thank you. Appreciate it very much.
2: Caitlin Torpy down there with Lauren Borden on the field. And I think we can stick down with Lauren as well, because I think she's about to have Tamika Yallop join her in the middle. We'll just sit down in a moment. Lauren, I think you've got Tamika Yallop with you.
1: I do. Sorry, I've got Tamika Yallop with me. Did you just have a few words with Kathy Freeman?
5: I sure did. I don't know who was more excited, but it's honestly an honour to be in her presence. She's so motivational and inspirational. So, yeah, it's absolutely amazing to have her here.
1: Has she had a little bit to do with the team from part of a leadership group and kind of taking you through representing your country?
5: I think she's been a role model for us all. And we do speak often about it within the team. And I know Sammy looks up to her massively, and we've all missed Sammy here, but you know, we've done it for her, and we are one big happy family, so it is great to have her part of it.
1: It's such a long process to finally qualify for the Olympics. What's it like to be here tonight and finally be able to tick that off and say, yes, we're definitely going?
5: Yeah, it's amazing. It's something that you never take for granted. I mean, in my career, there's been lots of missed Olympics, so it is a real challenge to get there, and it's an honour to be there as well.
1: And what were you most pleased with today? It ended up being a big 10-0 win, but everyone said you wanted to have an attacking style player, not just defend a 3-0 lead, and that's exactly what you did.
5: Yeah, exactly. I think we went out there with some tactical points to work on and just, you know, getting comfortable in our new style of play, and I think we did that. And we kind of disregarded the scoreline and just trying to keep playing our game.
1: And what about a word on Michelle Heyman? Comes in 5 years out of the squad and scores 4 goals tonight.
5: Yeah, look, it was like she never left, and honestly, it's like that off the field as well. It's a pleasure to have her in the team, and I think we'll be seeing a lot more of her.
1: So players are splitting now tonight to all other areas of the globe. What, at least, are there some celebrations to enjoy tonight?
5: Oh, absolutely. I think we'll celebrate together and keep it close with family as well. We're obviously all back to clubs and straight back into games on the weekend, so it'll be a quick turnaround, but we'll definitely enjoy the moment.
1: Thanks for your time, Tamika. Congratulations.
5: Thank you.
2: Good stuff, Lauren, down there. A couple of quick-fire interviews down there on the field. As we've just noticed, the cooler change has come through for Melbourne as well, so it's not quite as hot as the players are making their way around the edge of the field and soaking up the adulation from the fans around the stadium here in Docklands. Yeah, what a great moment for those players now. as you mentioned before, though, the heartbreaking thing is there'll only be a squad of 22 guys. There's a lot of players will have their hands up to be part of the final squad, and Tony Gustafsson will probably have some difficult calls to make as it gets closer to the Olympic Games.
3: We're really close to the Games anyway. Yeah. So that's the beauty of it, going for so long and qualifying so close to it, that the turnaround from now may not be that much. So you might have a couple of happenings where people are going to get injured, and you don't want that to happen to anyone, but you've got to have that squad. You can't just, you know, look at this squad and say this is exactly what's going to happen, because football's a funny game. You don't know what's going to happen, and you need to be able to have an account for anybody that might just get injured. So you're going to have to keep looking for that 25, 30 players that are playing well in the A-Leagues and all over the world, really.
2: I've just looked at the other match as well. It has gone full-time, from the looks of it now. That Japan has beaten North Korea by 2-1. It was 2-0. I was going to mention that a minute ago, but then North Korea has pulled a goal back. So it looks like they've got the job done, Japan, and they will be going to the Olympic Games along with Australia. We'll find out tonight if it's the Netherlands or Germany, and then it's the African teams. There's still 8 teams there in contention. They've just got an extra round of qualifying still to go, which won't finish up until April. I'll just ask you as well about Caitlin Torpidge. As you say, you know her well from Melbourne City. She's about to go off and join the San Diego Waves. She's got a big move coming up over there. Do you think she's got a part to play in this squad? First half performance, particularly, as you say, the way she linked up with Ellie Condon, it looked like they've been there for years.
3: Yeah, and no, she does. And she has a spot in this team because, in my opinion, she should have been in the squad perhaps, you know, nigh on 2 years ago, because she was playing much better football than Courtney Nevin, even Charlie Grant. I'm going to say that because, you know, I've been watching Torpy for a couple of years now, and even though Charlie Grant had and Courtney Nevin both had opportunities to go overseas a lot earlier, I think it was in fact, the reason why was because they're already in the Matilda squad. When in actual fact, Torpy has done it the other way around. She's got herself a contract for San Diego before getting a Matilda's like a contract, but she's been knocking down the ball. The reason also is because of how hard she works. She's asking for film. She's asking for feedback. She's getting extra strength and conditioning. She's asked me on countless occasions, Bubs, what's the difference between me and Steph Catton? What's the difference between me and Ellie Carpenter? And I told her straight up, I go, it's their strength on the ball, their ability to keep possession, to win the ball, to play, to keep themselves in the game as much as possible and create threats going forward. And she has taken everything on board and come out tonight and shown why she should be in there long-term.
2: And she's the record transfer fee for a player being signed from an Australian club as well, yes, if everything's to be believed, as she heads off towards San Diego. So she is a really, really great story, and she makes her way there, and she's obviously done herself a world of good getting herself into this World Cup squad. I love the fact that she was trying to claim that first goal as well. It was a massive deflection, and so I think no one's, you know, I scored the first goal as well. Yeah, I was very pleased with that, and a bit of confidence in her as well that she wanted that too. So great that she got on the score sheet tonight, and great to say Amy Sayer get on the score sheet. So many positives come out of this performance tonight. It was very one-sided right the way from the off, but you've just got to be pleased with the way Australia went about their business all the way throughout, and the players did stick to their tasks. She also mentioned then about the new formation, a new way of playing. Mm. So maybe that is... I mean, obviously, you can't do it against every opposition because Uzbekistan let them run rampant for a while, but the fact that, as you say, it allowed Ellie Carpenter to come in and play her virtue as a 10, it allowed the other players to go out wide, give real width. That won't work against Spain necessarily, or France, or Brazil, or some of those really strong nations, but it's clearly what they're trying to work towards in the style of football that they're playing.
3: Inverting fullbacks is, you know, a big thing these days. Yep. You know, you see Manchester City do it a lot. I mean, Melbourne City do it a lot at home. So, you know, that fluid of movement, that passage of play where people are just like, I'm filling spots. I might be a centre-back, but if I step in as a six, I am now a six. And how you rotate, and it can just disgruntle teams so much and expose teams so much that it could work against anybody. And, you know, as much as we say how good Spain is, if you are disgruntling how they play, it may come that you get a goal against them.
2: I'm just looking at now because there's players going to all four corners of the ground here at the moment and getting a great ovation wherever they're going. I think going to throw some more shirts into the crowd. Amy Sayers headed off to the far end of the ground at the Lockett end of the stadium. There's more players heading off to the other side of the ground as well, just really enjoying themselves and soaking up all these celebratory moments, having achieved qualification for the Olympic Games. Also nice moment down there as well. Also watching Lydia Williams out there, who I know was part of the TV broadcast earlier on this evening. She's been doing a lot of work in and around there. Big embrace with her, with Mary Fowler out on the field of play. She was obviously the third goalkeeper in the World Cup. And I know as a goalkeeper at these big events, it can be interesting because you're not always going to get on the field and you almost know you're not going to get just rolled out there for 5 minutes here and there. She's played a very different role now, and it's like she's really embraced this role she's got as a senior member around the squad, whether she's in the 22 players or not, that she's there almost again as a mentor sort of role.
3: And I think, I'm hoping that, because when I came into the team, it was very much fighting all the time as a keeper's union. When I saw Lydia coming in when I was number one goalkeeper, I made sure she felt welcome, that if she needed game time, I was always like, yep, give her. Like, I sacrificed caps for myself, but it meant that the continuity of that goalkeeper union could actually carry through. So now she's doing the same for the likes of Tegan, Micah and Mackenzie Arnold. And now hopefully Jada Wyman is seeing that and being a part of that. And it just flows on. There's a real level of pride that we take in having clean sheets. And whoever gets to do the job on the day gets that role. But everybody's important. Everyone's valued. And if you can carry that around, it just builds that family nature, that you don't begrudge anyone. It's just their role on the day. My role is something different.
2: That sounds exactly the ethos that the Matildas seem to have built amongst their unit at the moment. The ex-players like yourself and the Matildas alumni have become a more sort of powerful group in and around supporting the team here tonight. And we're seeing the effects out there on the field and off it with this rapturous crowd again tonight. 54,120. Great work as ever tonight, Melissa Barbieri, getting Australia to an Olympic Games, a 10-0 victory tonight as well. Pleasure working alongside you tonight, Melissa. Always is.
3: It's an absolute pleasure, Ned. As always, it's a great call, and I enjoy being a part of it. So thank you for bringing me in the opportunity.
2: Lauren Borden down on the sideline. Stuart Baker and Mitch Turner back in the studio as well tonight. It has been an utterly dominant performance from Australia from the opening minute tonight. Even though Caitlin Torpy is trying to take that first goal, it started with an own goal from Asadova after just 36 seconds before it was the Michelle Heyman show. She scored a hat-trick with goals in the 6th, the 8th and the 15th minute. Torpy scored a genuine goal in the 22nd minute. Mary Fowler probably finished off the goal of the night on 35 minutes. And then Caitlin Ford on 38 minutes. Michelle Heyman made it 7-0 at half-time with a superb goal headed in from close range. Then in the second half, the goals didn't come quite so thick and fast. That Hayley Razzo, great finish from her to get herself on the score sheet. And Amy Sayer, her first ever international goal as well, came late on in the match. It's been an utterly dominant performance from Australia. 10 out of 10 against Uzbekistan. It finished Australia 10, Uzbekistan 0. Australia are off to the Paris Olympics. Enjoy the rest of your evening.

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4: 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Johnny Gibbs turned 70 just yesterday, so I've written a little love song for Johnny Gibbs. Hey, a big round of applause for Johnny.
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3: Hello and welcome to this episode. I'm Manny Jasmi. On the 13th of November 1985, the Danish attacking midfielder Søren Løbu played in two matches in two countries on the same day. International windows didn't exist then, so first he was in Dublin to play a World Cup qualifier for Denmark against Ireland that sealed the Danes' place at the 1986 World Cup. Just before the hour mark, with Denmark leading, he was substituted by Sepp Piontek and flew to Germany on a private plane where he played for Bayern Munich as a second half.

0: half substitute in a cup match at Bochum. That ended 2-2 with Lerby scoring in the replay. He's been telling me how and why this all came about, with a central figure being the Bayern Munich general manager at the time.
1: Uli Hoeneß came with the idea. He said that it's not a very important game for you guys in Ireland because we was nearly qualified. So can you not ask Piontek only to play 45 minutes of maybe less, and then we come with a private jet and then pick you up, and then you can play in the evening in Bochum. So I spoke to Piontek and he said, yeah, I don't know, and I will see, you know. But it was Uli Hoeneß' idea, 100%.
0: When he said it, what did you think?
1: On that time, I was not thinking it was too crazy, you know, because I was in the best shape of my life, and I think that could be okay. There was not a big problem for me, physical.
0: It was great for your ego for Uli Hoeneß to suggest that you play for both teams, I guess.
1: I was not thinking like that, you know. I was thinking more to get Denmark to Mexico, and I was very focused, and no, there was not about ego. I never have too much problem with my ego, so there was not. But later, I must say, many years after, I never think too much about it, and now you call me and ask to say something about it, but I don't think there was so big achievement.
0: Really?
1: Yes.
0: But hardly anyone has done that. I mean, you played two games in one day, which was quite extraordinary, but you played them in two different countries. You don't think that's a big achievement?
1: No, I can see now, I think there will not be possible anymore to do that. And the biggest problem we have, there was when we came from the airport of Düsseldorf into the stadium of Bochum. There were traffic 3-4 kilometers before the stadium, because the stadium is in the city. So I had to jump out the car and run 4 kilometers into the dressing room. So that was a good warming up.
0: Well, you'd already warmed up by playing a match for the national team.
1: Yeah.
0: How much time was there between those two matches?
1: I don't remember. I jumped in the shower after I left the match, and Uli Hoeneß had organized police on the motor drive in front of us to the airport. And then immediately we go in the air, and there was some food in the plane. But there was another time. If you see it today, that is a long time ago. And of course, we were very professional in the circumstances what we have and what we knew on that time. But it is not like today, you know.
0: So at halftime in the Danish game, it was 1-1. And you presumably really wanted to leave. So after halftime, when you went back onto the pitch, how much focus did you have on that game? I mean, were you just thinking about getting away to Düsseldorf?
1: The only problem I have, there was that Uli Hoeneß was on the sideline when I came out from the second half. I said, what is going on? The plane is waiting. So that was my biggest concern I have, you know, because he was starting to get a little bit angry because he had expensive plane stay and wait for us, you know.
0: So he wasn't sitting in the director's box, or he was on the touchline.
1: Yeah. The good old days, yeah. I remember that.
0: So in the second half, when he was still playing, could you see Uli Hoeneß? I mean, how distracting was
1: I don't want to watch him, you know, because I know exactly how his face will look like. So I was not doing anything. And then when I sprint out to go to the shower, then he said, you don't take a shower. I said, yeah, of course, I need a shower.
0: That was after you were eventually substituted in the 58th minute.
1: Yeah.
0: He didn't want you to take the shower. He just wanted you to get into the car.
1: Yeah. But I took a shower.
0: It must have been the quickest shower of your life.
1: That is for sure.
0: What was Uli Hoeneß like in the car? Was he driving?
1: No, that was a driver. That was then he was okay. That was no problem. Uli is still a friend of mine, and I know how he is. He loves things like that, you know. The first time to do some special things, you know, that is also why he's very successful with his Bayern Munich, you know.
0: On the flight, were you able to relax a little bit? Because there was nothing you could do. There was no control that you had.
1: No, a little bit stressed, but not too much. And then when we came very close to the stadium, to Bochum Stadium, we came into trouble. And then I step out of the car and run the last 4 kilometers. And then when I came into the dressing room, this team was ready to go out to the second half. And Udo Lattek, our coach, very famous German coach, he said, "Son, you will not start because I could

0: there was a big achievement on that moment.
1: It probably wouldn't happen today to have a national team game at the same on the same day as a club match, but you never know with football. Strange things happen. But if you were still an agent and one of your players had the opportunity to do this, would you encourage them or not?
0: So sure, it depends of how fit you are. On that time, I have no injuries. I was no problem. But of course, it will not happen today because that is so organized. And that is also much better because we were, in our time, we were many times in big trouble, you know, because we play for the national team and then the club team also play a match. And then we was not allowed to go. There was more chaos about that. And that, of course, it has changed to the much better.
1: Did you ask Uli Hoeneß for a bonus?
0: No, I will ask him next time. That is for sure. I will ask him. You missed something, Uli. Yeah.
1: In the end, Denmark went to the World Cup and Bayern Munich won the cup. So it's a very happy ending to a great story. And Søren, thank you very much indeed for telling us about it.
0: Okay, thank you, and have a good time in England. Bye-bye.
1: What a great tale. Could it happen again? I hope you've enjoyed this episode. If you haven't already subscribed to our feed, please do so. Then future episodes can find their way straight into your phone. But from me, Manny Jasmi, it's bye-bye for now.
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6: Getting to know you. Getting to know all about you.
7: Well, last week on the show, we were getting to know Cameron McInnes, and we've got to know Josh Papali'i and Jakaia Whitfeld. Today it is, well, I guess we can say kindly, a veteran of the NRL, South Sydney's Ewan Aitken. And he's had a wonderful career, Ewan Aitken, with the St. George Illawarra Dragons. Played over 120 games for them. Went to the Warriors over a couple of seasons. Played 35 games. Couple of years to start with at the Dolphins. And now he's been at the South Sydney Rabbitohs since the start of last year. Ewan Aitken, it's time to get to know you. How are you, mate?
8: Yeah, I'm really good. Thanks. Yourself?
7: Mate, very well. I feel like you've been around forever, but I'm wondering what we don't know about you. Do you have what's your nickname?
8: I'll get a few different ones. I've got Ewanator lately, Yui. There's been the Hammer sometimes when I was at Dragons. Yeah, there's been a couple of different ones along the way.
7: Yeah, see, I feel like the Hammer's now owned by the Dolphins fullback.
8: Yeah, exactly. You can take that one. I've got Chewin as well before. Chewin.
7: I like that. I do like that. And the Ewanator, I like that very much. What's your middle name?
8: Lachlan.
7: Lachlan, okay. First job you ever had?
8: I actually was at a surf shop in Shell Harbour. It was probably the first proper job I had. Otherwise, probably delivering papers when I was down home as a 14-year-old. Worked at the uni for a bit after that.
7: And that's where you hail from, you on the South Coast?
8: Yeah, far South Coast, a little small town called Pembula.
7: Nice. What was the first car you owned?
8: A Toyota Corolla.
7: Very good. When did you fall in love with rugby league?
8: I think I played my first game at 4.5, so it must have been before that, I think. So, from every... I can remember I was just been around it. My dad played Union League and two older brothers played league before me. So, I think it was just something we did growing up and, yeah.
7: So which team?
8: It made me be passionate about it, I think.
7: Which team did you grow up following?
8: Because I was a member of the team of Bulldogs. I followed the Bulldogs growing up, actually, yeah. So,
7: who was your favourite player as a kid?
8: Like Luke Patton was probably up there, Andrew Ryan. Who else was there? Brent Sherwin.
7: Now, see, they've all got really good nicknames. Bobcat, the General, Shifty.
8: Yeah, they did, actually. They did have really good nicknames.
7: I feel like we're losing that art just a little bit in the game. When did you first realise, though, you could make a career out of this sport?
8: It was probably when I was 14 and a half. I think I made the merit team for Australia, the schoolboys. And before that, I thought I was just good locally or whatever. That really made me realise that I'm good for my age. And then there was a chance, and I think there was a story where the Dragons come down to watch me play because I got wind of that I was playing some good footy. And I played an AFL grand final previous on the same day. We won that, and then I drove up an hour and a half to Maria to play the major semi-final for the Bulldogs, real playing Bulldogs, and Dad was trying to take me off the field, and he never does that, and I was refusing to go off because of the major semi-final, and I was playing a really good game, and then found out after the game that the Dragons were turning into taking me off the field because they didn't want anyone else to see me play.
7: Really? How good.
8: Yeah, I was 14 and a half when I signed a deal with the Dragons, I think it was, yeah.
7: So who was a tougher coach or mentor, your dad or Wayne Bennett?
8: I don't know, actually. My dad would give him a run for his money. He coached me a fair bit. From when did he probably start? I think it was under 10s through to under 14s, I think he coached me. He sort of gave one of our boys a go with him as being coached. He's a pretty hard man. His fitness sessions were pretty tough, but I think that sort of made us be better as footy players and as a team. But now Wayne's a good coach. He definitely tries to get the best out of you and tries to make you improve and holds everyone accountable, which is what you want to see.
7: We're speaking and getting to know South Sydney's Ewan Aitken. Ewan, what's the best piece of advice you've ever been given? Doesn't have to be footy related. It can be anything.
8: I think just control your controllables. There's a lot of things you can worry about and stress about, but if they're out of your control, there's no point worrying about them. So I think just control what you can do on the daily, and then usually pretty good after that.
7: Do you have a favourite sport outside of rugby league?
8: Yeah, probably mixed martial arts and the UFC, yeah.
7: Yeah, right, okay. Are you any good at it? Do you try it yourself?
8: No, never done it myself. I'm obviously not too bad in the wrestling room. We've done some wrestling sessions with the boys in different teams and stuff, but, yeah, that's as far as I'll go, I reckon.
7: Is there a bucket list sporting event that you'd love to go to?
8: I've already been to Madison Square Gardens with the USC, so that was, I've ticked off that one.
7: That's cool.
8: Yeah, it's probably not too many. I'm sure that a couple of big soccer games would be pretty cool to go to, but, yeah, for me, not as much interest there.
7: What was your favourite TV show growing up as a kid?
8: Probably Pokemon. I was obsessed with that for quite a while, actually.
3: Honey, you're growing up right before my eyes, spreading your wings and soaring like a Spiro.
9: I feel more like a fallen Pidgey.
3: I won't let you talk about yourself that way. Just be confident. You can do anything that you set your mind to. Do you understand?
9: Yes.
3: And are you changing your underwear every day?
9: Yes.
8: Yeah, I wanted to get all the toys, and I used to dream about owning Pokemon. So,
7: yeah, as a parent during that phase, Pokemons drove me nuts. Were you a big collector?
8: Nah, not a collector of, like, cards or anything. I just more wanted to have a real Pokemon that I could train.
7: Never happened, eh?
8: Nah, never happened, unfortunately.
7: No, we can still hang in there. What about the big screen movies? What's your favourite movie of all time?
8: Shawshank Redemption's pretty good. That's up there.
10: If you want to keep all that money, give it to your wife. The IRS allows a one-time only gift to your spouse for up to $60,000.
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13: You're that smart banker would kill his wife, aren't you? Why should I believe a smart banker like you? So I can end up in here with you?
12: It's perfectly legal. Go ask the IRS. They'll say the same thing.
8: Interstellar's pretty cool. Different series. I love, like, Vikings, Yellowstone. They're probably a couple of recent ones.
7: So pick one. Come on.
8: It's too many to choose. I don't think I can pick one.
7: I'm all about Shawshank. I was hoping you'd go that way. Out now. What is something that people may not know about you and Aiken, even some of your footy mates? Do you have a hidden talent?
8: I think the footy mates would know now, but I've actually been working as a financial planner the last year and a half, actually. So that's the next step of my career, is to go into that space. I really enjoy helping people understand their finances and see how you can help them with different strategies and just open their eyes to different levers you can pull to sort of maximise your wealth. It's been something I enjoy, and I like being able to do it while I still play footy as well.
7: What a great attitude. And, you know, the way the game's gone in the last 20, 25 years, players, especially regular first graders like you have been for so long, have not needed other jobs. Was it important for you to have something else to focus on apart from footy?
8: Yeah, I think it has. I think it's just become a normality thing for me. I come out of 20 studying at uni, continued that through Dragons. I finished that degree but didn't want to go into that space. I was exercise science, and I was like, oh, what else can I do? Went to a master's in business, did that 3/4 of the way through that. That's when I was like, actually, what financial planning is what I want to do. So that's when I went into financial planning and got a good mentor at Tempest Wealth, Colin Ward, who's actually an ex-NRL player as well.
7: Yeah.
8: So he's been great, and the team there has been great with helping me learn and grow as a financial planner as well.
7: All right, so you're good with numbers, you're good with business, you're good with, at least following martial arts, and you're certainly good at footy, but can you cook?
8: Yeah, I don't go too bad. I mean, we should share the role here and there. It's not the best thing to do, especially when you've got two little kids, but, I don't mind cooking every now and again if we've got a bit of time.
7: Do you have a signature dish?
8: Not really, to be fair. I've been cooking carrot, all sorts of things. I always try to change it up. I get a bit bored with this, the regular, but yeah, you can't go. A steak Diane's a pretty good one that Mum showed me back in the day. That's probably one of my favourites.
7: Now, you're hosting a dinner party, Ewan. So you've got three people to invite, alive or dead, can be any which way you choose. Who are the three you're inviting?
8: I'll probably go Robert Whittaker, maybe an actor, maybe like Hugh Jackman or something like that.
7: Hugh Jackman, okay. Dude, it's your party. You can invite whoever you like.
8: Yeah. Put me on the spot here.
7: I wonder how Rob Whittaker and Hugh Jackman would go in conversation.
8: Yeah, I don't know.
7: He looks pretty laid back. He'd be sweet.
8: Yeah, maybe Volk and Oski too. I've met him a couple of times, and it's a couple of boys that I know him. We sort of know each other through them, but yeah, never really met him too much. So maybe one of them, a couple of Aussies.
7: So you're going to have quite an aggressive bunch there, apart from Hugh. Hugh can dance his way out of trouble.
8: Hopefully I like a beer, so, and hopefully they're on my side, we'll be coming to a fight, so I won't have anything to worry about there.
7: We're getting to know you and Aiken. Is what if anything scares you?
8: I don't know, maybe now that I'm a father, it's probably just something happening to my kids, I think.
7: Yeah.
8: That's probably what scares you. And I suppose what the future holds for them, because, yeah, it's a bit uncertain times. And, yeah, you just hope the world they get to grow up in is as good as what we had.
7: Do you have a favourite band or singer?
8: No, I don't actually really. I can listen to anything. I like a bit of country here, and I can listen to techno. I can listen to whatever. So, yeah.
7: You got a bit of an eclectic mix. Is there a concert you've been to? What's your favourite concert?
8: I went to a couple of down in Melbourne when I was a bit younger, when I used to be into the party scene a little bit more. There's like Let Me Eat Cake was one of them.

0: Been to Groove in the Move, a couple of ones like that there.
1: Now, your favourite holiday destination, Ewan, what is it?
0: I've been to a few different spots. I've been to South America. That was quite fun.
1: Where'd you go there?
0: Went to Chile and Peru. I went to see the Machu Picchu, which is the temples they sort of built up way up in the mountains, which was pretty crazy how they did that. But also you get altitude sickness being there too, so that wasn't as fun. But, yeah, probably there or Europe, I reckon.
1: All right. Let me get to some quick hits then. Your take on clowns, great fun or terrifying?
0: Yeah, it doesn't bother me, to be honest with you. Yeah,
1: they're all good. How young are your children?
0: Audrey is 2.5 and Lockie's just turned 1.
1: Oh, okay. So you've got a lot of clowns ahead of you. summer or winter?
0: Summer.
1: Chocolate or vanilla?
0: Chocolate.
1: Sweet or savoury?
0: I love both of them, to be fair. I'm a big sweets guy and I like my chips and stuff, but probably sweets.
1: Which do you go first, savoury followed by something sweet?
0: Yeah,
1: I'm with you. Peanut butter, crunchy or smooth?
0: I like both, to be fair, yeah. Okay. I like crunchy.
1: Right, you're easily pleased, you and Aiken. But this one, we learn all about you here. Tomato sauce, cupboard or fridge?
0: Fridge, but not tomato barbecue.
1: Well, either way, that's the perfect result. You will be a fine example to your children. You and Aiken, so good to talk to you, mate. Good luck for the rest of the year and fantastic getting to know you.
0: Thanks, mate. Appreciate having me.
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0: ABC News, I'm Eliza Getzy. Police investigating the movements of fugitive Desi Freeman prior to his death have arrested a woman in regional Victoria. Detectives have been investigating people who may have helped Freeman during his 7 months on the run after he fatally shot two police officers last year. A 58-year-old woman from New South Wales was arrested in the Gippsland town of Bairnsdale the morning and is now being interviewed by detectives. Police have arrested and released several people as part of the investigation but are yet to lay any charges. The Senate hearing into 000 service outages has been wrapped up in Canberra. Business reporter Adelaide Miller has more.
1: Telstra's chief executive Vicky Brady has confirmed

0: the national outage Australia faced last week was due to a delayed software update and design changes within the telco that were not properly documented. It meant that the maintenance team, who were conducting work in the early hours of last Wednesday morning, didn't know about the changes, which led to an incorrect date spreading through the network.
1: Had the design change been properly documented and reflected in the maintenance procedures, the outage may not have occurred.
0: Vicky Brady said an investigation is underway and is not aware of any life-threatening outcomes caused by the outage.
2: One of the survivors of a mass methanol poisoning incident in Laos says the charges expected to be laid on those responsible are completely inadequate. Local authorities are expected to announce they'll seek charges that only attract a cumulative jail term of up to 1 year and a $1,600 fine over the deaths of six tourists, including two Australians. Bethany Clark lost her best friend, Simone White, and she says while she can't control the investigation, she can help prevent future deaths through her charity.
3: Hopefully we're going to be registered as a charity in the UK and have chapters in various parts of the world too. But ultimately we're working with other survivors and trying to get this awareness out there. And our long-term goal is to really fund testing strips.
2: The United States has widened its air campaign against Iran by increasingly hitting bridges after President Donald Trump earlier threatened to start striking infrastructure to pressure Tehran to ease its chokehold on the Strait of Hormuz. The BBC's Danny Eberhardt has more.
4: The US says it continues to degrade Iranian military capabilities. In addition, it says it's enforcing its blockade of Iranian ports. Iranian media say there have been explosions in Bushehr, where the country's only nuclear plant is based, and power lines have been damaged near the Strait of Hormuz. Iran has been hitting back. Kuwait's military says its air defences have been deployed to combat Iranian missiles and drones. And the sounds of explosions have been heard in Qatar.
2: The Royal Commission on Anti-Semitism and Social Cohesion has confirmed it will examine a controversial protest at the Sydney Opera House held in 2023. The Royal Commission's seventh hearing block in August will focus on protests and policing, including the Opera House protest held 2 days after the Hamas attack on Israel. The protest, which featured offensive chants including "Where's the Jews?", drew significant criticism from New South Wales authorities. And more than $208 million was lost to Tasmanian poker machines in a single year, according to new data. State political reporter Josh Duggan has more.
5: $18.4 million was lost to machines in June, taking the total for the financial year to $208.25 million. That's up 6.9% on last year and is the most of any year back to 2011-12, when the Treasury Department began publishing figures. It equates to about $360 per Tasmanian. Losses have steadily climbed since the COVID pandemic, following a decline through the teens.
2: And in sport, the Tasmania Devils chief executive Brendan Gale remains tight-lipped around potential player signings ahead of the football club's entry into the AFL in 2028. While the expansion side will primarily build through the draft, discussions with players from rival teams remain ongoing as the club looks to bolster its list with senior talent. Mr. Gale says they must find the balance of making signings public and maintaining respectful relationships with other clubs.
6: It's something we probably haven't had to confront before. Well, certainly I haven't. And so we're working through how we do that, because clearly, I mean, everything is intended for us to secure those sort of outcomes. How we generate momentum is important in some respects. But, you know, we are mindful of the sensitivities and people's relationships with their existing clubs.
2: You're up to date with the latest from ABC News. For more news anytime, head to abc.net.au or download the Listen app.
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11: Malolele and welcome to Fresh Off the Field, the sporting pulse of the Pacific. My name is Sam Wykes and this show is all about keeping you across all things Pacific sports. So let's not waste any time and get to what's coming up on the show. You're going to meet a Samoan swimmer turned coach, Brandon Schuster, who is proudly backing his squad ahead of the Commonwealth Games.
12: We have a range of swimmers. We have people from 16 all the way to 28. So we have a large range of experience.

0: experienced swimmers, but this is something that's going to be monumental in how they continue to compete and represent Samoa.
1: And what about this one? You'll meet married lawn bowls duo Epi and Vasi Polia, who are set to make their Commonwealth Games debut next week.
2: Yeah, it can get a bit heavy-handed at times, a little bit of tension, but we have to work through it because we live together.
1: We'll also talk through the massive news in the worlds of rugby league, Tahitian traditional sports, basketball, soccer, and so much more. And to help me do all this every week, I'm usually joined by two co-hosts from across the Pacific to chat all things sport from our region. But this week has been a little bit different because our sports journalists are always on the go. They're juggling multiple things. So it's a great reminder of just how much they do. So our second co-host will join us a little bit later on. But first up, we have someone all the way from beautiful Samoa. We have Gabriel Abelu. Talofalava.
3: Talofalava team. Greetings from the Pacific, and it's a great day.
1: Is it really over there? Like, is the sun shining?
3: It really is.
1: Is the water crystal clear? Is that what I'm picturing right now?
3: Yes, you're picturing that right, Sam, because we're catching the end of all your winters. So this is the best time to be in the islands. It's cool. It's perfect. Pretty magical, if you ask me.
1: Someone get me over to Samoa or just anywhere in the Pacific to get me out of this cold here in Sydney. But before we get into some of the sport news, like, how has your week been since last time we chatted? Anything interesting happening?
3: Oh, it's been nuts. I think sports is just, I think it's just on the go, go, go. There's things happening locally, internationally. Yeah, it's on the go, bro.
1: It's on the go, bro. Well, let's get on the go now with the big bowl.
4: The big bowl.
1: Yes, the big bowls, where we come together, we take a seat on the mat and chat the biggest sports stories across the Pacific. So sit back and fill your cup up as myself and Gabs run through the must-know stories from across the region. And Gabs, let's start with the big one. I feel like Payne Haas doesn't come much bigger than him at the moment. He is a man mountain, so humble, and he's an amazing talent. And I've got no doubt some of the Australian Kangaroos selectors are trying to twist his arm and get him to come play for Australia. But you have other news. You can confirm?
3: Yes, that I can confirm. Payne Haas is, as you said, he's just the moment, isn't he? Such an amazing person in general. He's just really good. And you're right, there's been so much talk about him trying to represent Australia, but he's confirmed it a few days ago. And he said, he made his decision last year in 2025 to represent his country of heritage, for his grandparents, and that he was not going to flip on that decision. And he's made sure he wants to be able to back up that decision and back up his brothers in blue, so to speak, to ensure that, the islands do get a chance, and especially having Samoa in the finals in the last World Cup. So he wants to make sure that we get there as well with his help where he can. So, yeah. Payne Haas is staying in the blue.
1: He is staying
3: blue,
1: put.
3: True.
1: Yep. And again, if they are to go that one step further compared to the other World Cup where they just fell short, he could be the difference. But when you talk about the status of Payne Haas in Samoa, where does he compare with, the Tuilagi brothers or some of the other famous Samoan sports stars that you have over there?
3: Payne Haas is ultimate. He is to get, when you talk about, and this is where we go into like myths and legends of each country, right? That's where Payne Haas is. He's with all the boys. He's like there, you think of your legendary warriors who've come to ensure that your country is safe and that they stand for you. Yeah, he definitely carries that mantle, and he carries it well too in person. And as you said before, he's quite humble. Samoa's, we're lucky to have him, and we're proud that we have him. And we're proud that he selected us as well.
1: It's pretty cool to see some of our leaders at the moment. You've got in Samoa, you've got obviously Payne Haas and, the likes of him. And then you look at Tonga, you've got Jason Taumalolo. It's like big men doing amazing things. And, the other countries have superstars as well. So it's really good to see role models like that standing up to inspire so many boys and girls coming through. So we look forward to seeing Payne Haas in the blue colours of Samoa come.

0: from the Rugby League World Cup in 2026. Now we're going to shift over to some FIFA World Cup news. Did you keep an eye on this one? Or did the news not get to Samoa about who is in the FIFA World Cup Grand Final?
1: Well, to be honest...
0: That's all we want you to be, is honest.
1: No, I was really gutted. I was really gutted after our last session with the anthem rights. I was really for Portugal.
0: Oh, that's right. You were too, because you're a Ronaldo fan. Cristiano. You know, okay.
1: To be fair, you know, the Norwegians came up and I was really into that too. But, man, honestly... After Portugal fell out,
0: stop watching. You stop watching. Yeah, fair enough.
1: Pretty much.
0: Well, for those that might not know what's happening, okay, Argentina, they came from behind and won 2-1 against England. So for England fans out there, the cup isn't coming home. They were up at the 55th minute, England, and then bang, bang, it was Argentina scoring in the 85th minute. Fernandez scored that one, and then Martinez in injury time broke the hearts of all of England to win 2-1. And Argentina are looking to go back-to-back World Cup champs. They won the last one, and they're looking to lift their fourth ever World Cup trophy. But Spain, they haven't conceded a goal this whole tournament, and they last won this competition back in 2010. So this is going to be a very, very tight game come Monday morning. Sydney time, 5 a.m. It will be played in New York. And we'll see who will become the FIFA World Cup winners out of those two sides. But since you stopped watching it, I know that you're a Cristiano Ronaldo fan. Can we put this debate to bed that Messi is the greatest of all time compared to Cristiano Ronaldo?
1: Hang on. Let's just say, hang on.
0: What do you mean, hang ons?
1: You know, just a moment there. I think the country, I'm gonna go with the country. Argentina is doing well, and I give it to them. But Messi and Ronaldo, come on.
0: Come on, man. Like, seriously, Messi's Messi's going to probably win his second title here. He's the GOAT. I think we can put that to bed. Except if you're not putting it to bed. Okay, no worries. Well, that's us for the big bowl. We'll check in with Harriet when she jumps on, and she's got some news around the Fijian Rule Women's semi-final that will be happening in Lautoka this week. But, Gabs, until next time around the big bowl, we will get some more stories later on. But let's shift over to our first interview for today.
2: 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Uniting the Pacific through the universal language of sports.
0: Yes, you're listening to Fresh Off the Field with me, Sam Wykes, and I am chatting with Gabrielle Arbuckle all the way from Samoa, and she has her interview with Brendan Schuster. And Gabs, obviously a special chat. Seems like you've known each other for a while now. Samoa's very small, as we all know, and all the Pacific Islands really, so everyone knows everyone. Doesn't matter if you're a superstar or not. We are all family and friends at the end of the day. So this chat here, how was this one for you?
1: It was good. You know, Brendan, he's an amazing young man. I know him through his mom, who is actually Samoa's national team coach for swimming before Brendan took over, Susie Schuster. And his family is, his uncle is John Schuster, that used to play for the All Blacks as well. So Brendan comes from a family of sports stars and sports heroes, and the fact that he chose swimming as a sport is incredible, really, considering that Samoans don't generally jump into the pool for swimming.
0: That was going to be my next question on this. Like, I know we're going to go into the interview and it'll probably talk about his experience and his journey in swimming, but swimming for Pacific Islanders, it's like oil and water. Like, it doesn't mix too well. You know, like in terms of being competitive, we like to have fun in the water, but when it comes to all the different strokes and competing for time, it doesn't really happen often. So, like, how popular is the sport of swimming in Samoa?
1: Oh, not at all.
0: Just straight up, yeah, not at all.
1: Straight up, yeah. I mean, it's a very technical sport as well, and because, you know, it's a I'm going to call the swimming pool the equipment, but it also requires very specific.
0: Sorry, say that again. You're going to call the swimming pool the equipment.
1: The swimming pool. Sports, they require specific equipment to ensure that it is performed well. So, you know, access to a swimming pool is not, you know, there's limited access to swimming pools, so to speak. It's either, there's only the hotel, or you go up to the swimming pool where it is now, Olympic swimming pool. But it's the distance as well, the travel to get there, and then you have to pay a fee. And then, you know, us islanders, we always, you know, prioritizing where our money goes day to day. So for swimming, it's a lot of commitment. It's very technical, and it also comes with a little bit of a cost. And so the sport itself that kind of struggles with that, just to ensure that people do partake in it. So no, it's not one of our very popular ones locally, that's for sure.
0: Very good point to bring up around the challenges of choosing swimming as a sport. Again, you know, we've heard so many times about Pacific Island athletes needing to go to a hotel pool to practice their laps in like a 10 or a 5 meter swimming pool, and how that impacts their preparation when they go and swim at the Commonwealth Games. But nonetheless, the challenges never stop our superstars. So let's get into our chat with Brandon Schuster.
3: I thought it would be really, really hard. The whole idea of going from an athlete where you just are singularly focused on one race and competing, and that was your whole goal, to now be in a position where I view coaches the way that my mom and a lot of my mentors have shown me, as kind of a shield that protects the athlete, so the athlete can only focus on their sport, that they don't need to worry about anything else going around them. And from being coached underneath a lot of amazing people, I have learned that they put a lot of work that I've never seen as an athlete. And now being in the coaching position, I am now that barrier that's supposed to be there for the athlete. And I think that's been one of the things that I've really kind of taken a lot of time and intention to learn from a lot of my mentors, and how to best keep an athlete in their best shape. And also bringing in the whole idea of, like, when I was an athlete, what I really wanted to see from a coach, what type of encouragement I needed, or understanding, like, different athletes need different ways of being encouraged. Some needed space, some needs exact pinpoint, like, details on things. So it's a much bigger need to, like, learn things. As an athlete, you just focus on training and competing, which at itself is a singular focus. But as a coach, you have to be so aware of everything around you. And it's been a bit of a switch of mindset, but it's been really exciting to kind of take in my athlete experience and kind of interweave it with what I'm doing as coaching now.
1: That's awesome, because that leads us to our next question. Now that you're the national coach for Team Samoa for swimming, and you guys are heading off to the Calm Games, the Commonwealth Games, in about next week, a few days, what's the goal? What's the goal for the 2026 Commonwealth Games?
3: It's a great question. In everything that we have, a lot of our athletes, what we want them to get out of is obviously to come out of this a stronger athlete, whatever that may entail. We want it where they come and they compete, give it their all, and they come out leaving that they've given it all in the water. So we're looking, if you're going to speak specifically on like accolades or anything, we want them to be pushing themselves past their personal best, season best, trying their best to get to national records as well. It is a really deep competition. The Commonwealth Games is the second biggest international sporting event in the world after the Olympics. So to even have our swimmers be able to compete against these world-class athletes again, it just kind of is something that builds us up and puts us in the best position for Pacific Games next year. We have a range of swimmers. We have people from 16 all the way to 28. So we have a large range of experienced swimmers, but this is something that's going to be monumental in how they continue to compete and represent Samoa. And so, like my mom has said a lot, who you are racing at these big events is yourself. You are pushing yourself past what you think you could ever accomplish given the stage that you get to represent at. And it's an opportunity to showcase the Samoan flag and really kind of exemplify what being an athlete and representing an athlete, being an athlete that represents Samoa, which I think is a core fact that we want all of our swimmers to know and have known and grow and develop in. But at the end of the day, we want them to compete and beat them better themselves in any way possible.

0: represent the country well.
1: Awesome. Which events do you think is the strongest for Team Sapphire? What should we be looking out for?
0: Well, I mean, so each... The athletes will get to compete in a range of opportunities and events. Specifically, we've got our four athletes, Paige, Johan, Christian, and Nafa Nua. And each of them have their own specialty to kind of really dig into. So we've got Johan, who's a bit of more sprint specialty. So his 50 free, 50 flyer are going to be his top events that you want to watch out for, and 50s are always exciting. Paige is a sprinter slash middle distancer, so her like fly, her butterfly, and her 50s and 100s, and she's also doing the 200. She's just amazing at that. She also competed in those in the Pacific, the mini games last year, and really did an amazing job at that and those events. Christian's one of our newest swimmers, that he just joined us from Oceania earlier this year to represent Samoa, and he is a breaststroker, which has been really kind because we've been wanting to have a breaststroker for a long time. So I'd watch out for those. And then Nafa Nua is our youngest one, and she's kind of she's a monster. She can swim every event possible. She's in so many right now, but as you should when you're younger, as you should get that experience and that ability to compete. But for her, I'd say you've got her backstrokes and her IMs. Her 200 backstrokes, she got gold in the Oceania. And so to have her now compete at Oceania level. So yeah, I mean, she's an absolute monster in the way that she competes. Her 200 backstroke that she did in Oceania, she got gold. To be able to compete at Oceania level and then like 4 months later compete at Commonwealth Games against these world-renowned athletes, going from regional to international, is just something that she is just going to grow so much. I remember back when I was around her age and that jumping between regional and international, the amount of experience that you can gain from that sets you up for years and years in competition. So there's a race for each of them. The ones that are fun are the relays.
1: Yes.
0: So we have four swimmers, two male, two female, so we get to compete. They get the opportunity to race in the mixed medley relay, mixed freestyle relay. Those are going to be fun. Relays are always exciting. So if anyone wanted to watch, I'd say take a look out for the relays.
1: Talk us through the team selections.
0: So our team selection went through, we had Oceania, which was about 2 months ago. And that was our criteria for where we were going to select our team to compete at Oceania. I mean, at Commonwealth Games, sorry. So it's pretty straightforward. In a lot of the cases, we have the highest world aquatic points. So in swimming, your time gets converted into a number ranging from 0 to 1,000. And we take the ones that have the highest aquatic points. And so it's pretty straightforward, which is very encouraging because there's not sort of any rounds for anything else. We're just going to be taking the fastest people for our team to compete at the international level, and the people who showed up and performed at Oceania. So that was our criteria regarding the selection criteria.
1: Awesome. Okay, so we both know swimming isn't the most dominant sport in the Pacific, but it manages to hold in a good, lots of good results, a lot of medals. How do you think the sport can change the mindset of our oceanic people so it's a bit more, a bit more popular, a bit more out there?
0: Yeah, I think there's a twofold effect. As we know, in the Pacific, the ability to swim is quite low, and which is a very interesting point because we are a culture of voyagers. We are from the ocean. We live off of the ocean. So I think at the base level, understanding that swimming is a life-saving skill will already elevate anything above that. Like, we can look at the elite level and looking at medal count and everything, but at the end of the day, if everyone's able to swim, that in itself is a life-saving skill that needs to be kind of pushed throughout the Pacific. But on the elite level, if we look at Pacific Games, Commonwealth Games, Olympics, the sports that have the most medal to event options are going to be athletics events and swimming events. Swimming offers something around like 40 medals,
1: yeah,
0: or 40 golds. So if we want to, as Samoa, want to compete at a higher level and have a higher medal tally within the Pacific Games, we do need to invest in swimming because there is just a lot more. This is why Tahiti and New Caledonia are always on the top, because they are able to secure 20 gold medals immediately. I mean, I know 2019 was a good year for us because it was one of the few times that the swim team was able to rack in something like seven golds just from swimming alone. So there is definitely a

0: push if we want to start breaking out of like just being third or fourth, like going up into second and first, there needs to be a big pull into understanding that, hey, where are all the medals?
1: Yeah.
0: And when someone can enter in seven events with the possibility of medaling in seven events individually, then there's a calling, I'd say, to that. But I think there's two sides. One side of the coin, making sure swimming is just accessible to everyone,
1: yep,
0: for life-saving reasons. And then the elite wanting to compete at an elite level if we want to be regarded as top countries for medal count. Swimming is a unlocked, untapped area.
1: I think that's a good point. Brandon, you're a decorated swimmer yourself now, coach. What are some of the challenges that you face as an island swimmer that you think is still present today in these international, if there are any, in our international events such as the Commonwealth Games and Olympics?
0: I think it's probably relevant in other sports as well. Access to competition. So I remember first competing and starting out in Samoa and training, I'd get maybe one or two competitions a year. And this is in relation to people in Australia and New Zealand who have 30 or so competitions a year. And just get, it's a muscle that's trained. You can train as much as you want in training and everything, but there's a certain muscle that you activate when you are racing. There's a certain mindset that you activate when you race. And the access to competition is one that is it's not accessible right now, but it's something that needs to be built up. And I think that's across all sports. I don't think that's just because of swimming. Having more clubs show up, having more competition. This is why a lot of our team sports are a lot more competitive, is because they have the access to a lot more competition locally and internationally. And I think that one thing that I'm hoping for within the future of swimming and the future of a lot of other sports as well is that the access to local competition, hosting things here in Samoa, we have the amazing facilities, let's use them. Let's give an opportunity to this current generation and the next generation to be able to compete, to not have to put all of their eggs in one basket every, like, once a year, where they train up for one competition and then that's it.
1: Yeah.
0: Give them the opportunity to compete. Give them the opportunity to succeed, to fail, but not to just have everything built up until one moment where I remember it was like I'd compete once in Fiji for a qualifier, and then I'd go from Fiji Nationals to Commonwealth Games. There needs to be steps between them to make sure that we are in a position where we can be ready for a competition. And I think that if we look at that competition, it's a great opportunity to elevate our athletes, our local athletes, elevate our athletes of Samoa. Yeah.
1: Awesome. Okay, last question. What is one of your most memorable moments in the pool?
0: Okay, I got one in the pool and one out of the pool, but they're kind of tied together. So Samoa hosted the Pacific Games in 2007? 2007 games. And I think I was like eight or something like. No, I was nine. And in swimming, you have these things called basket boys and basket girls. And they're the ones that come up to the side of the pool deck, and then the swimmers will take off all of their tracksuits and everything, put them in there, and then take them off. And so obviously, I was young. I was doing swimming, but I didn't really understand it too much. I was training, but having fun. I was a basket boy, and so I was so excited. I remember in the finals, I was walking back and forth with all these, like, these swimwear and everything for all these athletes. And I remember I was in one of the lanes for Ryan Pinney. and just this massive, massive human. And this is all here in Samoa. Have you know this? And that has always been in, like, the back of my head throughout all of everything. And it didn't really kind of unlock itself until we hosted in 2019. And I remember the first times that my event was one of the first events in the Pacific Games. And I remember standing there, and I looked to the side, and I saw all the line of basket boy and basket girls. And I remember taking my clothes off and putting them into the basket. And it was just like a surreal moment where I just split between the two. I jumped from being the basket boy to being the athlete, and it just was going back and forth before I got up on the blocks. And it was just an amazing, like, I hadn't even jumped in the pool yet. But the whole kind of, like, circle of going from being the viewer of a sport so close but so far to being now the athlete in the sport was one that just kind of like, oh wow, okay, like what I've been doing is like it's making sense. And the race itself went well and everything like that,

0: But that moment specifically, before getting into the water, of just kind of realization, it will never leave me.
1: Dreams do come true.
0: Yeah. And I didn't even have the dream of competing for Samoa and like being like an athlete like that. When you're that young, you don't think about that. You just think about doing a sport because you love it. And just to have all of that kind of come back and rush into me without even thinking about it was a motivation I wasn't ever expecting to have. Motivation, but also kind of like a tap on the shoulder, being like, hey, like, yeah. So that was definitely one of my favorite moments. And it was in here in the school as well. Obviously, I have a lot of fun moments throughout the years, but that one, because we're sitting here and I can literally see the blocks that I raced at.
1: That one's special.
0: Yeah, that's the one that comes through.
1: Yeah, no, that's a story.
0: Yeah, so, I mean, to whoever is kind of just around the sport as a kid right now, like, you never know where you end up. Yeah. If you are one of those kids that's watching people play a team sport that you love or an individual sport, maybe it's you're a little, like, tennis boy, tennis girl who's like ball boy, ball girl, or maybe you're just one of the water boys for some of the teams. Like, you never know what it looks like in like 12 years time. You could be one of those athletes. And I think that, yeah, it's gonna be hard, but yeah, I appreciate that, but that's just life. Like, you'll get there and you'll have a village that supports you, and I'm very grateful for that village. I mean, I still lean on them a lot right now.
1: Yeah.
0: I can be the head coach, and it's still not all on me. I still have people that support me. I've got my mother, who's a massive mentor to me, that has really kind of paved the way. And I still lean on her a lot with everything that I do, and I don't think that's going to change in any way. Now she can lean on me a little bit now. But yeah, anyways, yappa, yappa, yappa.
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3: Yes, you're listening to Fresh Off the Field with me, Sam Wykes, and a big thank you to Gaz for that chat with Samoan swimming coach Brandon Schuster. Harriet, we're gonna actually get Harriet a bit later on for her chat, but for now, it's time to hop aboard the Fresh Off the Field Va'a and do this.
2: Island hopping.
3: Yes, it's time to go island hopping. We're going to grab our paddle. We'll jump in the va'a and get around the islands to see what's happening in the world of sports around there. And you wouldn't believe it. On our travels, Gabs, Harriet's jumped in the va'a with us. We've picked her up. She's able to jump on. Harriet, jump in.
4: Yay, winning.
3: Perfect timing for you to grab a paddle and do some of the heavy lifting here. We thought we weren't going to see you until later on, but you've found some time. We'll get you settled in, so I won't make you do all the heavy lifting straight away. But how are you? You okay?
4: Yes, we're okay. A bit of disruptive morning, but, you know, we're on the va'a now and we're just excited to bring this awesome news.
3: Perfect. You know what? I said I wasn't going to get you to go straight away, but you know what? I'm not feeling sorry for you, so we're going to go straight to you and do this one, because I feel like this has to be at the top of the island hopping segment, because it is triple gold for Team Cook Islands at the Tahiti Traditional Sports Competition. Triple gold. Talk to us about this one.
4: Yeah, so last time I was on the show, we spoke about this Cook Islands team heading to Tahiti for what is the Heiva Tuaro Ma'uhi Traditional Sports Festival. Well, now they're on the ground and they've already produced the best results for the Cook Islands, and you know, it's the best one we've ever achieved at this event. We've been going to this event for maybe the last 10 years or so. And Heiva Tuaro Ma'uhi is really a celebration of traditional Polynesian sports, where athletes compete in events like coconut climbing, stone lifting, wrestling, and fruit carrying. And it's a really unique competition that celebrates the strength and endurance of our Pacific people. And this year, Team Cook Islands has certainly left its mark with the headline belonging to none other than young 23-year-old Thalilua Puapitai from the small island of Naso. So Naso is a very small, remote island in the northern of the Cook Islands. And he claimed gold in the coconut climbing event, setting a new competition record worldwide with a blistering time of 4.48 seconds. Even more remarkable is that this was Thalilua's first time traveling by plane, and he was coached by fellow Naso man Johnny White Chocolate,
3: Johnny White Chocolate.
4: We spoke about last time.
3: There's so many headlines in this one sentence.
4: Yes.

0: time on a plane, Johnny White chocolate. Holy, it's all happening. Triple gold.
1: So Johnny White Chocolate was actually the former record holder who put the Cook Islands on the map back in 2017. So it was really a special moment to see one generation inspire the next. And the medals obviously didn't stop there for our little but mighty team. We had Joshua Jim wrestling his way to gold after defeating the defending Tahitian champion, while our Dancer of the Year champ, Damaiva Matiriki, showcased his incredible strength by lifting his way through the competition to a 104 kg rock lift. So nice. Awesome results from our little but mighty team. We also had the likes of our first time competitors, Solomon Akamoio, who really impressed with his successful lifting, and our one and only female athlete, Lima Brown, who also made a strong international debut with two successful lifts of the 65 kg rock. So yeah, overall, just really proud of these tough Cook Islanders, these tough cookies, as we say, who've delivered a really strong result here at Tahiti Polynesian sporting events.
0: Harriet, I tell you what, you've come in a little bit late here, but you've come in hot and heavy with some great news here. Absolutely hissing news around the Cook Islands. Gabs, what's more impressive out of everything you've just heard there? The weight of a rock that was lifted, the speed of the climb of a coconut, or someone's first time on a plane. Like, what's the most impressive thing out of all of that?
2: Well, apart from his name, White Chocolate, but
0: hey, we've got to keep this G-rated, this radio show, please.
2: I'm just thinking, Harry, that that sounds like strongmen people. They should have been at the strongman games. That's insane, because those 65 kg rocks are the same as the Atlas stones. They go from 60 to 90. That's awesome.
1: Yes. Yeah.
2: Yeah.
1: And what I said in the last show was that, you know, this is probably the origins of the CrossFit strongman competition. It's the traditional sports.
0: Oh, yeah. I love that. I can see it right now. Cook Island CrossFit. There it is. That's going to be a new competition soon. We'll get that one sorted and make sure we charge everyone a lot of money so we can clip the ticket to host those games. But that's a good start for island hopping. That's a good start. So let's get over with the paddles again and give them to Gabs, Tonga and Samoa Rugby League World Cup. Here we go. You've got some news for us here.
2: Paddle over.
0: Tonga winning by how much? Tonga winning by how much?
2: Hey.
0: Goodbye. Yes.
2: Let's not start. You guys have faced us four times and lost four times, just putting it out there.
0: Sorry, guys, we're having trouble with your connection. You're just breaking up on us now. I think you've got to go. No, I'm joking. Yes, have your flowers. Yeah. All good.
2: Give it to me.
0: Yeah.
2: I think the Tongan and Samoan game on the 1st of November is going to be the origin of the World Cup, right? So, you know, both, and I think it's going to be the most sold out game as well, because Tonga and Samoa is just special, you know, two giants coming together. And after the last Pacific championship game that we had against Tonga, I know Felice Kaufusi was interviewed yesterday, and he's keen, hopefully, to get back in and ensure that, you know, Tonga wins. But, you know, that's not going to happen, just putting it out there. But it's going to be a giant of a match, and both teams, it's a do or die, really, because it's also a semifinal.
0: If you could see my eyes right now, they're just rolling in the back of my head. Like, wake me up when you're finished, please. Oh, my goodness.
2: Are you awake now?
0: Nah, I reckon the Cook Islands are a chance. Yeah. You've got Valentine Holmes. I saw him at the World Cup, the presser the other day. So he looks ready to go. So the cookies could be the dark horse there.
1: Hey, we never know.
0: We do know. They're not going to be there. Nah, jokes.
2: I'm going to tell Alex Glenn you said that.
0: Please don't, man. That guy, I don't know him, but he looks like he can throw hands and he can, looks pretty physical. So, I'm all good there. I have to deal with my Cook Island koi on Nija footy, Tinido Arona. So he will be back in the cookies all the way. But it's going to be a blockbuster tournament, the Rugby League World Cup, probably the most

anticipated World Cup in its history, with all the superstars representing all the different nations, not just the Pacific Island ones. You know, you've got New Zealand's going to be very strong. England will be strong. So

0: and they have already completed their pool games. Unfortunately, going down to Lebanon, Kazakhstan. Oh gosh, I need to practice saying that country's name. And
1: Kazakhstan, yeah, you got
0: last there. But not least, last but not least, a very close match against Samoa, who is the other Pacific Island team in the tournament. And they went down 60-55. So, you know, despite these results, they have now taken, the Cook Islands will now go through a classification phase where they'll play for final positioning and also the chance to finish on a high. So we wish all those girls all the best with the rest of their campaign. We're very proud back in the Cook Islands to be seeing our young girls making history for us.
1: Much love, ladies. All the best over there. So now it's time to go back to Gabriel. Gabs here. Whoa, what's going on in the background? The plane's come through to drop something off. Gabs, it's Commonwealth Games time. We can't forget the Comm Games are just around the corner.
2: No.
1: And we have plenty of Pacific Island representation at the Comm Games this year.
2: Oh, absolutely. I think apart from Niue, Tonga, shout out to Cook Islands. You guys have a four-member athletic squad, which is awesome. And Fiji has the largest Pacific contingent with 58 athletes across eight sports. Mm. But I do want to highlight for that team in Fiji, I saw Helena Young. She's a 100-meter sprinter. She first burst onto the scene in 2019 when Samoa hosted the Pacific Games here. Only coming away with a silver medal against the PNG lady then, but she was only 17 at the time.
1: You know, she played Super W as well for the Queensland Reds.
2: Did she?
1: Yep.
2: Oh, I didn't know that.
1: Yep.
2: Because I just saw her in Darwin.
1: She's
2: as
1: a rugby
2: well.
1: Star Running as well. Like so yeah, so it's amazing that I think she had an injury. I don't know what injury it was, but it was a long-term injury. It might have been her knee during the rugby season, and that's where she found her love for running again. So, yeah, it's good to see her competing.
2: So I think we need to keep an eye on her for these Commonwealth Games, because now that she's back on the track, and I saw her in Darwin that was in May. She's looking good. She's looking really, really good, actually.
1: Yeah, that's awesome. Absolutely. We've also got representation from, we've mentioned the Cook Islands. We've got Samoa, Fiji, Kiribati, Nauru, Niue, Norfolk Island, Papua New Guinea, I've already said Samoa, but the Solomon Islands, Tonga, Tuvalu, and Vanuatu. So plenty of superstar athletes heading over to Scotland for the Comm Games. A few others, actually, from Solomon Islands, Jenly Winnie. This will be her fifth Commonwealth Games in the weightlifting. So
0: weightlifting.
1: That'll be awesome to see her competing again. Also in weightlifting, Fiji's strongest gold medal hope is Daniela Rainimbongi in the men's 110-kilo weightlifting. For netball, we've got the Tongan Tala making their debut at the Comm Games. And we've also got some athletes to look out for from Nauru as well, Windsor Kakiawa. And family note, she'll be competing there for Nauru. So this will be a good one, and we're looking forward to seeing some of the medals that will be won by our Pacific Island stars. So all the best to them, and we'll keep you updated with all the results on Fresh Off the Field. And Harriet, since you weren't here for the big bowl, we're just going to add it on here, your news around the Fijian Royal Women's, their semifinals in Lotoka this week.
0: Yes. It's all set to be a very exciting weekend. And actually, I am right now here in Fiji and will be attending this game myself. So I'm very excited for this semi-final match with the Fijian Draw Women set to light up Churchill Park in Lotoka, hosting their first ever home semi-final in the Super Rugby Women's competition. And after finishing top of the table, the Draw have secured the minor premiership and home advantage, which will see them face a Queensland Reds side that only just scraped into the top four. So that game will be kicking off this Saturday at 2 p.m. And a big Lotoka crowd is expected to get behind a side chasing a place in their first grand final. And the Draw lineup really brings both firepower and family, with two sets of sisters named in the match day squad, which is really exciting to see. And is a reflection of the tight-knit culture driving this team. And also for the Reds, it's the last chance to

0: for thy knockout game. They know they're on the dogs in Lautoka, and they were unfortunately beaten by the draw earlier this season. So for them, this is really about revenge, redemption, and stopping the draw dream. And if they can do it, they steal a way back into the final. So on Saturday, it's history on the line for the draw in front of a home crowd versus a red side, knowing this is their one shot to keep their season alive.
1: The Sugar City is a very tough place to win a football game. Oh, yes, Churchill Park. The draw men and the draw women have had a lot of success there. So I am leaning towards our draw women winning this one and going to the grand final. There's some special talent across their team. Vaihamu, the inside centre, I think she's been unbelievable this year. Yeah. I love watching her play. Very hard to stop, especially off first phase. Starter plays off lineouts. She'll be much needed for this game. And you said you're over there for this game. Is that by coincidence? Yes. Or are you there for work? What takes you to Fiji for this one?
0: Yeah, it's by coincidence, actually. I'm here attending a Oceania Rugby Growth Conference and just happened to be to fall on the week of the semi-final here at Lautoka, so really excited. And also, I'm just like sitting here starstruck. I just had Simi Randranda walk right past me.
1: Oh, really?
0: To the gym here at the hotel. So, yeah, it looks like he's back from England, but... unfortunately, he's on his crutches.
1: I was going to say, was he walking or was he wheelchair or crutcher bound? Because, hopefully his injury isn't too bad. I know Fiji having a bit of a tough time over in Europe for the Nations Championships, but I'm sure they'll turn things around this week against Scotland. But we wish our draw women all the best for this weekend. Let's hopefully they get the job done. But, ladies, we've had a great paddle. It's been unbelievable, actually, especially the news coming out of the Cook Islands. We got through a lot. So thanks for bringing them in. Let's get over to our other interview.
2: 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The Sporting Pulse of the Pacific. ABC Radio Australia.
1: All right, Harriet, let's get to you for your interview. This should be a very interesting one because it is a husband and a wife duo for lawn bowls, Epi and... is it Vasi?
0: That's the one.
1: Paulia, they... I don't know how they do this, actually.
0: Poila,
1: sorry. Yep. Vasi Poila. I don't know how they get through this together. You obviously be husband and wife, which is... hard enough, I guess, but then to compete with each other, this would be this would be a dynamic that I'd love to watch from afar just to see how that would look. But for this chat, you know, what was it like for you just sitting with them, not only listening to them as husband and wife, but also as teammates?
0: Sitting through that interview was a mixture of emotions, actually. Started off very emotional and just because of the pride they both carry to represent the Cook Islands, but just getting that call up really hadn't sunk in for them at the time of the interview, only because they've been in the sport for a short amount of time, but being able to have this international call up means such the world to the both of them. And then going into their team dynamic, you could really tell that they are both cheerleaders and supporting each other. They're not competing in the same, I guess, discipline, but both will be representing the Cook Islands collectively, and I think that's really special. And then it got really funny towards the end as I was firing some quick fire questions towards them about who was more competitive, and it was, it was just a really fun interview.
1: Who's better out of the both of you?
0: So I just had them pointing to each other, and it was just a fun time.
1: Now, awesome. And what did you start off by asking them?
0: Yeah, so I started off by asking them what was their first reaction when they got the call up to Glasgow.
3: For me, it hasn't really got to me yet. I'm still trying to sink it in that I've been chosen to rep the Cook Islands first time.
4: I was just really humbled. I said a little prayer, thank you, Jesus, for the opportunity. Because we know how competitive the pool has been to select from, so... yeah, like Epi says, it really hasn't sunk in yet. I don't think it will, maybe until we're on the ground in Glasgow.
5: How special is it to share this experience as both teammates and husband and wife?
4: Look, we're teammates.

0: both on and off the green. So it was a natural, you know, transition from our marriage, you know, our relationship into sport. Yeah, like every marriage, I guess, every relationship, you know, there's always those times when you don't fully agree on everything, but that's what makes it healthy. You know, we learn from each other, we analyze our sports, our tactics, the mindsets. Try not to take it home all the time.
1: It's about what's the
0: conversations like at home? Yeah, it can get a bit heavy-handed at times, a little bit of tension, but we have to work through it because we live together.
2: How have preparations been for the both of you?
3: It's tough at times, yeah, but hey, you know, once you chosen to represent your country, you gotta put the miles and the effort in there.
0: We tell ourselves that, you know, there's a standard, there's a level even of expectations, not just of ourselves, but the people around us, our lawn bowls community, our country, that we have to aspire to and achieve. And so with that discipline in mind, like the 4 a.m. wake up to go to the gym, and on top of that, we've got, you know, work on the green. So all these things come together, all these little pieces in this journey. We got to make sure that it sticks. A lot of people seem to think that lawn bowls is just, you know, walking up and down. But it is a sport of stamina and endurance. You're out there for about 4 hours just for one game. Like, you're playing end on end. So if you're not in your physical health, of course, if you're not in a good place with that, it can affect your mental game. You know, so sports psychology is also a big part of, again, like any other sport, you know, without the support of the family, of our friends, we would not be where we are today in this sports discipline. I think for us, it's, you know, just giving thanks to our Lord and Savior Jesus Christ for this opportunity, you know, first and foremost, above all else. It is only because of him that all things are possible. So we're very blessed and very thankful.
4: Yes, you're listening to Fresh Off the Field with me, Sam Wykes. A big thank you to Harriet for that chat with Lawn Bowls duo Epi and Vicey. Really appreciate that one, and all the best over there for the Comm Games. But now it is time for us to have a little bit of healthy competition and do this with Fresh Off the Dome.
2: Fresh Off the Dome.
4: Yes, Fresh Off the Dome is here. It is upon us. I think the last 2 weeks have been really, really good. So our co-hosts have been, I'd say, up in their game a little bit, because every time I ask three questions, the names that they've been using as their buzzer, obviously their own name, it's coming strong, and I feel like there's a lot of confidence behind it. And, of course, if you want to play along at home, you can as well. So let's do it. Are you ready to go, ladies? The same confidence you've showed the last few weeks, is it still there?
5: Always, eh, Harry? We're always confident.
4: Yes, fake it till you make it. All good. Let's go. Question number one. This is about swimming, actually. So hopefully we know, even though we said we don't know anything about swimming on the Pacific Islands, but we're going to do swimming questions. How many strokes in a competitive swimming tournament? How many strokes? Standard strokes. As in, like, styles.
6: Right.
5: Like the divisions? Gabrielle.
4: All right, go for it. Who said their name first? Was it Heather?
6: Yep.
4: I will go with five. Okay, let's go with you, Gabriel.
5: So if I understood the question correctly, how many different types of swimming?
4: Different types of strokes. Styles.
5: 40. Oh, styles.
4: Yeah, styles.
5: Not events.
6: Yeah.
4: No, not how many, like, it takes to get to the end of the pool. Like, how many different styles are there? And if I give one away as an example, it's going to give the whole thing away. So just think about swimming and what events there are.
6: I feel like this.
5: I'm with Harriet.
4: You can't be with Harriet. Because Harriet would have won.
5: I'll go four then.
4: Okay, well, you can go. Oh my goodness, we're off to a great start. Well, yeah, four is correct. Okay, it's freestyle.
6: What a good guess.
4: Freestyle, backstroke, breaststroke, and butterfly.
6: Yeah.
4: Don't blame me for that question, because I didn't write it. I'm just reading it how it was. So, like, if it didn't make

0: Makes sense. That's not on me.
1: Yeah.
0: We'll blame someone else. Anyway, let's move on to question number two. Don't worry about it. Let's move on to question number two. We're going to stay on swimming, though. What is the order of swim strokes in the individual medley? Is it A, freestyle, breaststroke, backstroke, or butterfly? Or is it B, breaststroke, butterfly, backstroke, freestyle? Or is it C, butterfly, backstroke, breaststroke, freestyle? Man, that was hard to get out. I've already forgotten my question.
2: These are all tough questions.
1: And I forgot them too. You lost me after the first.
0: Well, just choose A, B, or C. Just go.
1: I'm going B.
0: Okay,
2: I'm
0: going to
2: go with C.
0: All right, Harriet, you win with that one. It is C. Butterfly, backstroke, breaststroke, freestyle is the order. So, yes, it is one all. We're on fire here. Absolutely. We are killing it. Question number three. In lawn bowls, players are aiming for a small white ball. What is that ball called? It is a name.
2: Oh,
0: as a hint.
2: Gosh.
0: It's a name.
2: And I know this.
0: Go for it, Gabriel.
1: It's a jack because I actually played it.
0: Yes, Yucky's the name of the white ball, Jack. Absolutely. And that means, Gabs, you win fresh off the dome for this week. Ooh. Oh, how good was that? Where's the music? Where's the sting for the the chanting and the cheer-hooing and all that
2: dun,
0: sort of stuff?
2: Dun.
0: Yeah, there we go. Perfect. Anyway, you're the winner. Even though we'll blame the shaky start on our producer, Tiana. It's her first day for Fresh Off the Dome here, so we welcome her. It's good to have her back in the saddle. But that brings us to the end of the show for this week. Ladies, a massive thank you for jumping on. A little bit disjointed, but we still got there. Harriet and Gabs, malo apito.
1: Malo
0: Lava
1: team.
2: Vinaka, everyone.
0: Yes, you're in Fiji, so now you use the lingo. Vinaka Vaka level two. Everyone listening to Fresh Off the Field, the Sporting Pulse of the Pacific on ABC Radio Australia. I'll be back next week with two new co-hosts talking all things sport in our region. And this episode was produced on the lands of the Gadigal people.
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0: ABC News, I'm Eliza Getzy. The Senate inquiry into 000 outages has wrapped up in Canberra after Telstra executives faced hours of questioning. Business reporter Adelaide Miller was listening in.
1: Telstra's chief executive, Vicky Brady, has confirmed human error was involved in the nationwide outage last week.
2: We now believe this occurred because of an intentional design change that had previously been made to the equipment to fix an earlier fault.
1: Telstra confirmed it was provided several warnings over a number of years by its manufacturer to update its software, but decided against it because the telco wasn't using that part of the server. An investigation is underway by both Telstra and the telco regulator.
0: Police have arrested a woman in regional Victoria as part of the investigation into the movements of late fugitive Desi Freeman prior to his death. Ethan Seidemann reports.
3: Detectives have been retracing Freeman's movements during his 7 months on the run after he fatally shot two police officers in Porepunkah last year. They've now turned their attention to who might have helped Freeman while he was hiding. This morning, a 58-year-old woman from New South Wales was arrested in the Gippsland town of Bairnsdale and is now being interviewed by detectives. Police have

0: arrested and released several people as part of the investigation, but are yet to lay any charges. Mr. Freeman was shot dead in a standoff with police in March.
1: Hundreds of search and rescue crews have been sent to the scene of a large landslide in the southwest of China. China correspondent Alison Horn has more from Beijing.
2: The landslide happened in the Peng Shui County in Chongqing about 8:30 this morning local time. Witnesses have told the ABC they saw giant rock boulders and mud coming down on rows of homes, cars and burying people on the street. State media says at least 8 people have been rescued alive so far, but it's not known if there have been any fatalities. The area has experienced heavy rain in recent days. Alison Horn, ABC News, Beijing.
1: US President Donald Trump has accused China of extensive interference in the 2020 US elections, which he lost. In an address to the nation, he says the government is releasing documents showing China hacked 220 million voter files. He says the documents would reveal shocking vulnerabilities in election infrastructure, but the Reuters news agency says many appear to show the opposite or are not related to US election infrastructure at all. Mr. Trump did not say how the hacked information may have been used against the US.
3: The documents cover 5 major areas of concern. First, they show that over a period of years, starting during the 2020 election cycle, the People's Republic of China carried out what is believed to be the largest compromise of election data in history.
1: Chinese President Xi Jinping hasn't addressed any of President Trump's claims, but the Chinese embassy in Washington has responded, saying China has never and will never interfere in the presidential elections of the US. Back home, 2 additional cases of H5 bird flu have been confirmed in Western Australia, one in a petrel in the Shire of Gingin and another found in Denmark at Parry Beach. It brings the total detections of the deadly strain in the country to 17, 10 in WA, 5 in South Australia and 2 in New South Wales. And a humpback whale calf stranded at Cronulla in Sydney South will be tested for the H5 bird flu under standard biosecurity procedures. The whale died at Greenhills Beach despite efforts by wildlife responders to save it. Authorities say illness, injury or separation from its mother are all possible factors. Orca spokesperson Jessica Fox says the calf was estimated to only be a few days old.
4: Orca volunteers have been working together to collect measurements of this whale and collecting different information so that we can learn why this whale potentially has stranded.
1: And an expert advising Australia's top unis says they need to not only adopt a definition of anti-Semitism, but put it into practice. Here's Georgia Lenton-Williams.
5: Alan Finkel was engaged by the Group of 8 universities to examine anti-Semitism on campuses after the Bondi terror attack. Today, he told the Royal Commission on Anti-Semitism that universities have improved their practices, but they need to adopt and implement a definition of anti-Semitism. Dr. Finkel said universities should have pre-existing relationships with police, particularly when looking at the protests that unfolded on university campuses in 2024.
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10: Joy Arrow is here with his now wife and daughter. Hello, Joy. Happy birthday, mate.
11: Oh, thank you. Means a lot. Yes, a wonderful day today, so I'm really looking forward to celebrating with everyone here.
10: Well, you know, you can say this question flippantly, but this time it's not. How are you?
11: No, I'm all right. Genuinely, you know, it's not ideal, you know, cards that I've been dealt with, but to be honest, I've never been in a better mindset than I have in my life.
10: That's amazing.
11: I know it seems hard to think, but I've never been so healthy. I've never been so diligent with, you know, treatment and recovery. And, you know, looking at it, I've got a lot to live for, and I'll continue to do that as best as I can.
10: Yeah, I saw you both on a podcast, I think it was earlier this week, and you're talking about the fact that come April when you were actually diagnosed with motor neurone disease, and we're learning more and more about it from an outsider looking in, that it's basically eliminating

0: hundreds of other things. So you've gone through tests, I think I'm right in saying, from December until the diagnosis came through in April, and you said you were relieved to find it. I mean, that I nearly cried when I heard that, but I also found it, I don't know, inspiration. How, that's a weird reaction to have in some ways.
1: Well, when you're under the microscope for so long and I kind of knew where I was heading, and all I didn't want to know was what I had. And when, you know, the words come out that there was enough evidence to diagnose me, I just kind of went, oh, all right, I know now. And my first two questions were, all right, what do I have to do to beat it? And second of all, can I still have me? So, yeah, that was the first two questions I asked. And, I'm enjoying my life with all of Marina and my family. And, very happy to be.
0: Well, you and Marina were married, what, a week or so ago.
1: Yeah.
0: Now, was had that been pre-planned, or was that the third question you asked yourself after the diagnosis?
1: Yeah, I don't know. Well, I guess I'll put it this way. She unforced me, so it may be out of there at my place on Sunday the 5th, and then we had the little star of the show, Isla, and then, look, it was an amazing day. We really didn't have fun, didn't we? So, got a lot more, I suppose, memories to look forward to with our family, and that starts with tomorrow. I'm going to New York.
0: Right.
2: Mate, I want to ask you, you said before about just how diligent you've been with everything. Yeah. Take me through a day in your life now.
1: At the moment, well, so at the moment I'm getting up, going to the borough for breaking. They're doing all my food specific to me and what I need. It's more an anti-inflammatory diet and lots of high-protein diet. So doing that, then I'll go in and do either Pilates and or a spin on the bike. And then after that gym, which takes about 2.5-3 hours all, the whole time between those two things. Wednesday's like a massage day. So I do that and then come home when I'm doing my IV treatment at home. That is like a cycle. So I do that 10 days on, 10 days off. I'm on the off at the moment. They come in for the IV drip in me, and then I sit there for an hour and a half and wait for that to go in me, and then, family time from about lunchtime, 1 o'clock onwards. Yeah.
2: That's, you know what, so that's why you're going to New York then, because you've got the 10-day downtime now, is that correct? What are you doing over in New York, just a bit of pleasure?
1: Well, thinking of McDonald's, where I'm going to the World Cup final, which will be amazing. Like, how many people can say that, you know, that they've all been able to do that? So, it's amazing the amount of support that me and my family have had, and we truly are grateful.
3: Jai, you've been so inspirational. The way that you and your family have taken this on so publicly is incredible, and it's not only the rugby league fraternity, it's wider than that. It's the sporting fraternity. And to see everyone embracing the bow and arrow, the try celebrations or goal celebrations, it's gone across all sports, which is amazing.
1: Oh, it's tremendous. I can't thank anyone enough. Can we, even the young kids doing it, and they're small, it's so... I truly feel it's bigger than me, bigger than the game, it's bigger than anyone else. It's really brought a nation together, and the Madison ball, like, I don't know where to start or how to thank everyone in my new uptime or what to do that, but it has been very full on. But in time, in overtime, we'll make sure that we thank everyone that has even played a small part in our lives at the moment. And I'm so honoured to see young kids at their football. Pull the bow and arrow, and mate, it's amazing, and we do truly feel the love.
3: Well, we got a beautiful day for the world's biggest birthday, and I know that Isla's a bit of a Wiggles girl, so that'll give you a great thrill. And I, from a personal perspective, and I said this to the boys and shared it with our listeners, you, after a game, when this old bloke comes and interviews you, whether you win or lose, you are happy to chat, and that shows what a kind, beautiful person he is.
0: Yeah.
1: Oh, only sometimes.
0: No, you've always been one of our favourite guests, and I'm not just saying that because you're here now, but Gibbsy mentions the Wiggles. Like, that's big time. You're going to World Cup finals, you're presenting State of Origin Shields, you're at the Big Freeze doing the toss with 90-odd thousand at the MCG. I had a heart attack that nearly got me at the end of last year, and one of my things that kept me sparked up was a tweet from the Wiggles. You've got them to sing at your birthday party.
1: I know. I think I'm in awe of that. It's, again, like, Oliver's going to love it. She was at home this morning in front of the TV and all money staring at the TV, and I'm sure she'll have the best time watching them at halftime, and her and I might even get up and do a little dance here.
0: Okay, we'll be watching for that. But, you know, we look out here, you've got the perfect day. You're going to have a crowd of about 40,000. They're here for you. They're here to celebrate you and your family and to show the support. Hearing Peter Volandis talk about the rugby league family, and you've addressed your gratitude to how everyone is rallying together. It's just a shame it takes something like this for it to happen, but it shows you the community that does exist. But can you even... just to think from where you were as South Player of the Year last year to now you're going to the Big Freeze as a centre of attention and presenting State of Origin Shields and the world's biggest birthday party here with 40,000 happy birthday, Jai Hatch. You're now married with and beautiful Isla sitting here, still the star of the show, by the way. I can't even imagine your thought process.
1: Yeah. Well, as I named before, and not much. There's not much. I mean, so, yeah, look, it really is amazing, like, to see so many families coming today, to have the Wiggles, let alone, like, it's, I'm in awe of it all, and how am I getting through it? Well, as I said before, like, it is what it is. I'm going to sit around home, moping about it. I want to build awareness on M&D to, you know, essentially find a cure for everyone moving forward. And,
0: imagine that moment.
1: Oh, mate, it'll be another sigh of relief. And hopefully I'm here for that. And that is what I'm here to do. I'm here to help other people fighting this disease. I'm here to build awareness. Then I'm here to beat the bastard.
0: Beat the bastard. Yeah, 100%. Because we can hear it with your speech, but you look physically amazing. So yeah. May that continue. Have a great trip to New York. It's a 1-1 still between Argentina and Switzerland in extra time in a quarterfinal, by
1: no
0: the way.
1: Messy.
0: Have a great trip, mate. And continued success to you and Barina and Isla. And may there be many happy days to come. This will be right up there.
1: Thank you, guys.

0: Nudging on the Blind Side.
1: Nick Felder. Was he a great niggler or was he a dirty grub? He blew up the shark's mind.
0: Ryan HG.
1: Got into his head, set the explosives, and walked away and enjoyed the result.
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4: Hello and welcome to Sporting Witness from the BBC World Service with me, Ashley Byrne. Today we're taking you back to Soviet Russia in 1983 and the first foray into international competition for a sport few will be aware of. I've been speaking to Zdenka Vitkova and Alek Myslik from the Czech Republic about the first European championships of high-speed telegraphy. It's 1983, and inside a radio club in Moscow, the mood is reaching fever pitch. The first ever European high-speed telegraphy championships is about to begin.
5: The teams walk in almost like at the Olympics with flags. The speed is so high that you could lose your concentration in a fraction of a second, and in that moment, the text becomes invalid.
4: The best telegraphers from across Eastern Europe sit in rows, headphones on, listening intently.
6: I had been dedicated to the sport from around the age of 9, and this was my first opportunity to take part in an international competition. So for me, it was something special and exciting.
4: High-speed telegraphy is an unusual sport. Instead of balls, pucks or shuttlecocks, it is focused on a form of communication from the mid-19th century. I'm talking, of course, about Morse code.
7: Bits must be uniform and short. Das, uniform and long.
8: Da-da-dit, da-da-da, da-da-da, da-di-dit.
9: Di-di-da-da-da-di, da-da-di.
8: Which is quite enough of debt.
4: Morse code may seem old-fashioned now, but back in the 80s, it was still being used widely, as Alec remembers.
5: At that time, communications technology around the world was far less advanced than it is today, and Morse code as telegraphy was still used rather a lot, including in the army, as a means of communication.
4: So how do you go from this form of communication to something we can call a sport? What exactly is high-speed telegraphy? I'll let Zdenka explain.
6: It's a number of disciplines in which you have to receive a text, for example, a text in English, or a mixed text, text combining numbers and letters in groups of five. The winner was the one who was the fastest and the most accurate, both in receiving and transmitting the Morse code texts.
4: High-speed telegraphy began to become popular in Eastern Europe in the 1970s, and Alek Myslik was one of the early trailblazers.
5: I'm proud of the fact that I won two gold medals from three events at the first ever international competition in Romania.
4: Zdenka was a young girl with her heart set on getting a place in the Czech Republic's telegraphy team.
6: I got into it as a child because my mother was also an amateur radio enthusiast. She was Czechoslovak national champion in the sport. It felt great when you were doing well and had a lot of friends and acquaintances who also competed, so I loved it. It was a hobby that involved many, many hours of training every day throughout my childhood and youth.
4: Throughout the 70s, the sport grew and grew. Maybe they weren't bulging with muscles, but the high-speed telegraphy teams definitely felt like athletes.
5: In its own way, it was equal to all other sports. The state supported the international team just as it did with all other sports. Eventually, the international organisation governing it decided, we'll create a championships.
4: The date for the first ever European Championships was set for 1983. The location would be Moscow. At radio transceivers across Eastern Europe, competitors began to prepare to take on the all-powerful host nation. Alek was in charge of coaching the Czech team.
5: At that time, the Soviets were the most successful in the sport.
9: cvičit, jako...
5: Train. Signs were received at ever faster speeds. Otherwise, there was strategy involved in noting it down. People learned to write so fast that it wouldn't slow them down.
4: The airwaves crackled with excitement as the teams gathered in Moscow.
6: It was exciting to get to know Russia. I'd never been there, and to get to meet competitors from other countries.
4: There was a spectacular opening ceremony to welcome the competitors. Then all eyes were turned to the Moscow Central Radio Club, where after years of build-up, the games were about to begin. Radio operators sat in rows with headphones over their ears, furiously scribbling down the signals they received. No spectators were allowed in, lest they cause a distraction. This demanded total concentration.
6: You sit calmly with the other people in your category and listen and receive signs. Each event could take an hour or longer. It depended on the kind of competitors taking part. Under the most common rules, a one-minute text was transmitted, and that minute had to be received and noted down. Then there was a break of several seconds before another one-minute text was transmitted that was 10 signs faster. You tried to keep going for as long as you could, but eventually you had to sit quietly and wait until the best competitors, in those days from the Soviet Union, who were very highly skilled, had ceased receiving the texts.
4: It wasn't all work and no play for Alek and Zdenka. The Russian hosts were keen to show off their city to their VIP guests.
5: The Soviets were proud of the fact they were capable of organising this, and they attributed a lot of significance to it socially. We attended the world-famous Russian circus, the world-famous Russian ballet. There was a closing reception with caviar.
4: And what about the results? How well did you do?
5: We finished third for the most part, both in the individual and team categories. For me, the goal had been to establish an international official competition, and we'd succeeded in that, so we were delighted we'd achieved this for our pastime, our hobby.
6: If memory serves, I came in the honorary fifth place. At the end of the day, it was a good result after years of hard work.
4: Two further European championships were held in 1989 and in 1991, but for Zdenka and Alek, the sport had changed by the time of the collapse of the Soviet Union.
5: The main change that occurred in this sport was the fact that, like all marginal sports, we'd been supported by the state, and after 1989 we had to find private funds. And people began to have other worries. From then on, virtually the only young competitors that were ever recruited were the children of former competitors.
4: When Zdenka and Alek look back to 1983, they are very proud of their achievements.
5: For me, it was the goal of a lifetime to lead the Czechoslovak team at the first ever

0: for official European championship.
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3: ABC Sport.
4: Andy Donaldson has just swum 12 hours in croc-filled waters in the Kimberley in WA and lived to tell the tale. In fact, he's broken a record or two in the process. Donaldson is an ultra-marathon swimmer. He's got multiple world records to his name, and he just completed the Dam-to-Dam Ord River Swim Challenge on Tuesday. He joins me now. We're still hours after getting out of the water. So, Andy, how are you feeling?
5: Well, to be honest, pretty bashed up and bruised, but a 55k swim is always going to do that to you, and that hasn't stopped the spirits from being high. And like you said in your intro, still have all my limbs.
4: That's good. Okay, so let's start with the obvious, because it's estimated that there's 5,500 freshwater crocs in the river that you just swam in. Yes, they're smaller, more timid than salties, but they're still crocs. And did I see correctly that when you started your swim just before 6 a.m, there was one in the welcoming party?
5: You're right, Declan. Apparently there was one literally just standing where I entered into the water, and I didn't actually see it. So, like, I might have probably got cold feet and backed out if I'd seen that thing, but no, look, we knew that with any open water swim in somewhere like a river or a lake or in the ocean, you're always mindful of the wildlife. We'd done our homework before this one. We had a great team of locals who were helping us out with the planning and execution of this swim, guys that are using it every day, and they really provided a lot of confidence and assurance that we were going to be okay and that it was going to be safe to take on the challenge. The Ord River, yes, there are crocodiles in there, but it's also a body of water that is used recreationally every day. People swim in it, there's kayak tours, people have their houseboats on there. And I think that showed in the swim where, aside from that one at the start, I didn't actually see a thing in terms of crocs.
4: Did you have any fear, though, going in? It's obviously one of the various challenges you have to face. It's probably the most obvious everyone thinks of, but did you have to overcome any fear?
5: I think there's always that feeling. I don't think you would be human if you didn't have any fear, and you'd be probably complacent or a bit naive if you didn't have some kind of worries about it. But look, we had two boats out there on the water with us, a kayaker as well. They were my eyes and ears, because when you're swimming, you don't really see much. Your face is in the water. And yeah, I really felt confidence in their knowledge and having them around me through that entire journey, because yeah, these kind of challenges, they're not ones that you would take on your own, whether that's in the river or in the ocean. You're always out there in a team, and it takes people coming together to go and do something like that.
4: So did you bump into any wildlife, any turtles or big fish get in your road along the 55Ks?
5: You know, I didn't, which I don't know whether to be disappointed or relieved. But what we did see, though, the Ord River, where we started up at Lake Argyle, it winds down these beautiful ancient gorges, and you have the incredible red cliffs on either side. And we got a beautiful day for it. It was calm as the water as well is so fresh and clean. I saw some of the team grabbing their bottles and like scooping water out and taking drinks from it as well. So, you know, it was just an absolute dream to be out there and to experience that, because yeah, what we have here in our backyard in Western Australia, I think is, in terms of swimming especially, I think it's the best in the world.
4: People will be able to pick up on your accent. You're originally from Scotland, now live in Perth. So you talk about this beautiful scenery, these gorges that you got to swim through. Did you get to take any of it in or appreciate the beauty while you were swimming, or is that something you got to do before and probably in the aftermath?
5: Well, I fortunately got a bit of time beforehand to do a recce. Outback Tom, who lives up here, kindly took us out in his plane, and we did a bit of a flyover the river, which was just absolutely mind-blowing, and super grateful to Tom. He was also on the boat with us. But in the swim itself, usually I wouldn't be looking around. Something like an English Channel, you see the land at the start, and that's great. Obviously, the Dover, the White Cliffs of Dover, and then you see the land at the finish at France, but you see nothing in between. It's just wide open ocean. But here we were, I think I was getting a sore neck from looking around. I was just in absolute awe of what we were swimming past. It was just so beautiful. So, yeah, I can't say it enough. I think we've got the best swim challenge in the world here in Kununurra. It was an absolute treat and joy to be out there and swimming in a landscape like that.
4: Brave to do the swim, brave to get in a plane with Tom. I think he only got his pilot license a few months ago, didn't he? Was it a smooth flight?
5: I think so. And he kept being reassuring. He's like, oh, this, if you hear like that clanking noise, it's meant to do that. Don't worry. But you know what? The guy is an absolute legend. I love what he's doing, showcasing this part of the world and having these incredible adventures with people and his grandfather in particular. And it was, you know, very kind of him to offer to take us up and show us his backyard, essentially, whether that's in a rickety plane or not, it's still a plane and still a really special experience. And

0: I will say that he landed the plane with perfection. Better than the airlines do. It was so incredibly smooth.
1: So we've talked about the wildlife, but there's lots of different obstacles that would have popped up across this nearly 12-hour swim. So, you know, wind, currents, weather, fatigue. What was the biggest challenge across the mammoth effort?
0: Yeah, you're absolutely right, Declan. I mean, it's first up, it's a 55K swim. You're in the water, you know, pushing yourself for almost 12 hours. So that's obviously taking a toll on the body and physically is very demanding. Mentally, doing something like that as well. And when the muscles start to fatigue and cramp settles in, that can be very difficult as well. But I would have said the sun was probably one of the big challenges here in the Ord River. As you can see behind, it's very bright and you're not really getting any shade out there in the water. So with that, there's the temperatures. I think it was about 34 degrees Celsius, 28 in the water. So you're really just having to battle with the elements there and do everything that you can to stay hydrated, avoid fatigue and cramping, and apply a really smart strategy to nutrition so that you can be fueled and hydrated in order to make the distance and go the whole way.
1: I'm going to ask you about the mental side of things, but since you brought up hydration, if people haven't seen your Instagram, there's some great videos of the way you're swimming. A bottle is dropped down to you and you sort of swim on your back for 2-3 strokes, scull this drink and keep going. What do you put into your body over those 12 hours to keep up the energy levels that you must need?
0: Well, look, it's a lot of carbs. So carbs are king. My partner, Eliza Kelly, she's a sports nutritionist and is, you know, really on top of that, where you got to keep the body fueled and you do that with carbs. So carb mixes, energy gels, we usually dilute them in water so that it can pass into the body a lot easier. Flat Coca-Cola, which I think people find a bit wild that you're drinking Coke in the middle of a swim. But yeah, that sugar is kind of like the carbs in its most basic form, and it really passes through the gut easily. So we try to mix it up so that you don't get sick of the same taste. It's not like you're out there and you're chomping down a hamburger on the water. Like we try and keep it quite light and easy on the gut so that we can do things quickly and get what we need in order to get on to the finish.
1: So talk to me then about the mental side of things, because as much as it is physical, it's just ultimately you and your body out there and you battling against the elements. Tell me what you do mentally over those 12 hours to make sure that the fatigue doesn't become too much and your body tells you to stop.
0: Yeah, you're absolutely spot on, Declan. In marathon swimming, they say it's 20% physical, 80% mental. And, you know, your bodies are, you're really capable of so much more than you think. The mind gives up before the body. So having almost like a toolkit of go-tos for when times get tough is really an important thing. I like to have, you know, my mantras, things to tell myself when times get tough. I've got the team out there on the water who are keeping me encouraged. They're providing updates and messages from people all around the world who are following and cheering from afar, which I think really helps with lifting the spirits. But I'd say the most powerful one would be really connecting with your why. You know, for someone to swim 55 kilometers in croc-inhabited waters, I think you need a pretty good reason to do that. And for me, when the head coach of the local swim club, Ben Brody, when he reached out, he originally just wanted me to come up and have a chat with the kids, to do some talks at the schools and run some swim clinics with his club in conjunction with the opening of the new 50-meter pool here. But I said to him, well, why don't we go big and do the big swim challenge down the Ord River and maybe try blow some minds and see if we can inspire people to go after their dreams. Don't dream small, dream big. It doesn't necessarily need to be a 55K swim. It could be anything, you know. And I hope that through that challenge, we did it. You know, I think that when you are tired, when you blow things out to the bigger picture and

0: and your reasons like that, you find those extra gears that you didn't realize that you had, and that could be really special.
1: That's amazing, going from basically coming up to a new 50-meter pool to doing a 55-kilometer swim. That's a little scale up. I'm sure you have inspired a lot of people there and everyone who's seen it. Give us an idea of one of those mantras that

0: you're connected to other people and other things that are sharing those waters. You know, if you dip your toe into the ocean, you're connected to people on the other side of the world. The ocean's a vast thing, and I often think about my family and then the people that have helped me along my journey. They've been there through the highs and my toughest moments as well, and it's almost like they're there with me every time I swim. So, you know, I think in terms of tools, it's things like that. They're unique and individual to every one of us. And, you know, you learn so much about yourself when you experience challenge, when you find a way through adversity, that you can always take on into future challenges and future events down the line.
1: So you're the first male to complete that swim. You also completed, it's your longest ever marathon swim. How proud are you of yourself for these efforts?
0: Oh, look, I'm pretty chuffed, as you might imagine. But, you know, these sorts of swims, it takes a team. No one's self-made. No one takes on the world by themselves. I think they need good people around them to show them the ropes, to... You have to lean on others for their knowledge and their expertise. And that showed on the water yesterday. We had about 20 people on the water, locals who knew that river inside out, that could navigate us all down that river safely and really make this thing possible. And I'll just add here that the Kununurra locals, they really showed up last night coming into the finish. I think about 200 all came down to the finish line to line up the banks of the shore and welcome us in. And, you know, that was really special, seeing that it resonated so deeply with the local community, that they understood the purpose behind it. There was all these kids down there that hopefully we've positively inspired them to get in and go after their dreams. And yeah, I think, yeah, there's to go far, go together. I think if there's one takeaway from all of this, that would be it.
1: Couple more for you. Quickly, speaking of Scotland, I chatted to the McLean brothers last year. They rode from South America to Australia. What is it with Scots and marathon efforts? Is there something in your DNA?
0: Oh, the McLean brothers are epic people. What they did last year with the Pacific Row is just mind-blowing. And yeah, I think, look, I think we're just a stoic bunch. I mean, I'm sure you've seen our weather or at least heard about it. Melbourne's probably the closest thing to it. So, but I think it's something to do with the mindset there. People are very purpose-driven. They're tough. They're resilient. Stoic, and they're all good qualities for endurance sport and especially challenges where there's purpose injected into them, just like what the McLean brothers had there across the Pacific. So yeah, you know, I'm certainly proud to be Scottish, but I'm also incredibly proud to be Australian as well. Without Australia, I wouldn't be doing what I'm doing. I wouldn't have ever imagine swimming in the ocean or in the rivers or open water had I not moved here. So this country's been so good to me, and I'd love to do my small part to help wherever it's needed in return.
1: I've mentioned a few of the world records you've got. A couple of years ago especially was a big year for you, completing seven of those huge swims. But is there one now that's next on the horizon? Is there something that you've been working towards, a new challenge?
0: In terms of going after world records, like I'm not as driven for those as much as I used to. For me, it's more the purpose that's attached to a challenge that really drives me now more than anything. But look, maybe one day I'd love to do something in Scotland. Maybe the Isle of Arran, which is a place that's close to my heart, is where my family and I used to go every year for holidays. So there's a personal connection to that. Not many people have ever swum more than 100 kilometers in the one go, so that might be one for the future, but we'll see. 55K has felt like a long time, so I might put a hold on that one for now.
1: Yeah, certainly not in your mind right

0: now. Last
1: not,
0: one.
1: Not immediately.
0: Yeah. Last one. There's some plenty of good feeds in Kimberley. Lots of fish. What was your first meal post-swim? You know, you'd had so much liquid across 12 hours. What was the actual food that you wanted to put in once you finished?
1: I'm going to drop my sports dietitian partner in it here, but we went out for a burger and chips afterwards. So
0: that's good.
1: She just said, get the carbs in and get a little bit of protein. But I think the key thing was the hydration. And by hydration, I mean actual hydration, not down at the pub, but with the electrolytes. But no, I think I certainly built up an appetite after that swim. It was a very good meal.
0: Yes. Yeah. Well,
1: after a long day at the office.
0: You've done amazingly yourself, your team, and hopefully, and I think for sure, inspired a lot of people in Kununurra and everyone who watched you do that 55-kilometre swim over 12 hours. So congrats, Andy, and we appreciate you sharing your story here on ABC Sport Daily.
1: Thank you very much, Declan.

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4: It's 1948, and Europe is still recovering from the Second World War. But in London, a ray of hope.
5: Your Majesty, the hour has struck. A visionary dream has today become a glorious reality. The eyes of the world today and for these next 14 days will be on London.
4: Not only London has been badly bombed during the Blitz. Whole streets have disappeared, burnt away by firebombs. Elsewhere, there are craters where buildings once stood. And rations are stricter than they were during the war, as clothes and food are still in short supply.
5: That warm flame of hope for a better understanding in the world, which has burned so low, will flare up into a very beacon pointing a way to the goal through the fellowship of sport.
4: Dorothy Tyler, a 28-year-old Londoner who drove a Royal Air Force lorry during the war, is determined to compete in the high jump.
6: I wasn't jumping very well because I just had two children. I wasn't chosen as a probable or possible, so I didn't get the food parcels that the Commonwealth countries were sending us.

0: I wasn't on the list, but I entered the Southern Counties Championship and broke the record. So I became possible and got extra meat rations.
1: The main challenge for the organisers was finding a venue for the Games. Luckily, Wembley Stadium had survived the Blitz. German prisoners of war widened the stadium for the Games, but they needed something else to make the surface suitable for running.
0: Wembley had a cinder track put down, and the cinders came from the fires of the people.
2: So people donated them?
0: Mm.
2: And where did you get your sports kit from?
0: We had to make our own. They gave us the stuff to make our own shorts and the bands to put on them. We were given a dress and a blazer and a beret, but we had to buy everything else ourselves.
1: With rationing still in place, the International Olympics Committee asked competitors to bring extra food with them. The Americans brought bread, the Dutch brought fruit and vegetables, and the Danes brought 160,000 eggs.
0: France brought a train full of wine. Some of the other teams brought food, but they did share it out with any other team that was close to them.
2: So you'd managed to get some meat rationing, but during the Olympics itself, what kind of food were you eating to keep your strength up?
0: I can't remember the eating. All I can remember that every night I was given a pint of milk. One of the Australian girls kept complaining, and I thought, you haven't been on rations for the time that we have, so it didn't make that much difference to us.
2: Nowadays, athletes have an athlete's village. Where were you staying? Can you describe what the place you were staying was like?
0: A sleazy house behind Victoria Station.
2: Not a five-star hotel?
0: No.
1: And then, on a sunny day at the end of July, the Games opened. Athletes from 59 countries gathered for the opening ceremony before a crowd of 85,000 people.
0: The country that is running the Games always goes in last, like Greece always goes in first.
3: The team from Greece enters first. And a roar of welcome from the crowd, for by tradition, Greece, the home of the ancient Olympic Games, leads the march past. We've got the most colourful crowd that London's seen for a very long time. Here come the last entry.
0: And
3: the
0: when
3: British
0: you went
3: convention.
0: Into the stadium and the roars came, now, it sort of came and went. You know, the noise was so much that it sort of you felt yourself going backwards and forwards with the noise.
3: And everybody now on their feet as
0: it
3: Union
0: felt very
3: Jack
0: good, really, because being the home the country, you get the biggest roar because it's your own people. We marched very well. Well, most of us have been in the forces.
4: I proclaim open the Olympic Games of London, celebrating as the 14th Olympiad of the modern era.
0: And they let all the pigeons out. And the Americans were having bets as to who'd be the first one to get a pigeon drop on.
3: The Olympic flag rises to the top of the mast, and the whole arena is suddenly filled with a great whirling cloud of pigeons. Now, as the guns thunder and sound, we wait for the next drum of the opening ceremony. Here comes the last of them, entering the arena. And he runs tall, blonde, with a beautiful stride and the flare sending out a glow and a splutter of sparks. It's a magnesium flare now fastened to the torch. And with everybody breaking ranks, he lifts the torch high once more. And there's the flame leaping up in the bright sunlight.
1: Over the next 2 weeks, the athletes ran, swam, shot, boxed, canoed, wrestled and rowed. Fanny Blankers-Koen, nicknamed the Flying Housewife, was the star of the Games, winning 4 gold medals. And the world was also introduced to Emil Zatopek, the great Czech runner. And British high jumper Dorothy Tyler, using the old-fashioned scissors technique, realised she might just have a chance at an Olympic medal.
0: They actually had taken us down to Motspur Park for a day's training, So I went and had a

0: jump and thought, I'm jumping high. And I thought, better not tell anybody in case I don't. And I was, because I jumped higher than I'd ever jumped before with only a few weeks training. The girl who won, she was taught the Western roll and I was still doing the scissors. But I got the Olympic record because we both made the Olympic record.
1: The British crowds must have gone quite wild.
0: It was the last event and they all waited to see it finish. I was so thrilled because I had hardly any training and hadn't been jumping well before I had the children.
1: How did you celebrate your victory?
0: I didn't really. And so my father wasn't interested and my mother was always looking after the children.
1: What happened then when you went back to work after the Olympics? What was the reaction of your colleagues to what you'd done?
0: Not very interested. There was hardly anything in the paper about it.
1: And at the time, were you surprised by that or did it just feel like going back to life as normal?
0: Yes, I didn't bother me. I just always have taken things as they come.
1: But apart from the medals, it was the image of a country finally emerging from the horrors of war, which was to remain in people's memories.
0: It was packed every day, lots of people outside. There were good races and Olympic records being broken.
1: How would you describe the 1948 Olympics when you look back to them now?
0: Well, as Emil Zatopek said, it was like the sun coming out after the dark days of war. And it was because people had nothing to look forward to. And here was something that everybody in the world wanted to run and was going to be in London.
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0: ABC News, I'm Eliza Getzey. Telstra has blamed last week's network outage on failures in its maintenance procedures. The telco's executives have been grilled by a Senate inquiry today over the outage, which blocked more than 600 000 calls and caused widespread problems on transport and payment networks. Telstra says a fix to an earlier fault was not properly documented and a crucial software update not performed. Its CEO, Vicky Brady, has conceded the telco is at fault.
1: This is clearly unacceptable. If maintenance work can trigger this kind of outage, it suggests our controls were not good enough.
0: Victorian MP Moira Deeming's political career as a Liberal is over after the party leadership voted to revoke her pre-selection for the November state election. Political reporter Rachel Eddy is outside the Victorian Liberal meeting room.
2: The Liberal Party state executive met this evening in Melbourne and voted to disendorse Moira Deeming as a candidate. The MP had alleged former leader Matthew Guy assaulted her, which he always denied. Police said no offence was detected after reviewing CCTV, but Mrs. Deeming refused to apologise, prompting tonight's internal manoeuvre against her. The vote had been delayed by 2 weeks when Mrs. Deeming sought an injunction in the Supreme Court. She withdrew the case this week. She remains a member of the Parliamentary Liberal Party for now.
0: At least 8 people have been rescued from a large landslide in China's southwestern Chongqing province, but the extent of the casualties isn't yet known. Alison Horn has more from Beijing.
3: We don't know if there have been any fatalities at the moment, but given the scale of that landslide, I think it will be likely that some people have been killed. One man that we spoke with said that he was at his auto repair shop, which is about 50 metres away from the scene. When he saw the landslide happen, he said there were several cars and people in the area. They were buried. He doesn't know what's happened to them, just that they became trapped under the mud.
0: Meanwhile, the Chinese Foreign Ministry has rejected a claim by US President Donald Trump that China interfered in the 2020 US federal election. Mr. Trump made the claim in a speech earlier today and said the US would release documents showing China hacked more than 200 million voter files. He didn't say how the hacked information may have been used against the US, but he also repeated his debunked claim that the 2020 presidential election he lost to Joe Biden was rigged. And the latest wave of fighting in the Middle East continues to escalate, with the US carrying out a 6th consecutive night of strikes on Iranian targets and Iran responding with attacks against US interests in the region. John O'Wakely has the latest.
4: Iran says it's targeted a US radar site in Oman, while Jordanian authorities say they've intercepted 3 Iranian missiles targeting its territory. It follows a wave of US strikes on what it says are military targets across Iran, including surveillance, air defense sites, and logistics infrastructure. But Iran says US targets include civilian infrastructure, including bridges, a train station, and an airport. A strike on a bridge in Bandar Khamir has been verified by Reuters and the BBC. The International Energy Agency has expressed concern about the impacts of the resumption of tit-for-tat attacks on global oil supplies.
0: A man's appeared in court after being charged with the murder of his father outside a home in Sydney's West. Tony Ibrahim has the details.
5: Eddie Carsolis is accused of setting his father Ricardo on fire and leaving him for dead yesterday at a home in Glenmore Park. Penrith local court heard he was in custody until his release in April and that police are seeking permission to conduct a forensic procedure. His lawyer, Javed Faiz, wanted him to be assessed by a psychiatrist early.
6: No release applications have been made and I have asked for the matter to be considered to be looked at through mental health.
5: But the judge shot down the argument, noting the allegations of significant violence and the access to clinicians at Long Bay Jail.
0: Western Australia's Electrical Trades Union has admitted an 8-hour strike at BHP's Port Hedland site likely didn't have any financial impact for the miner. Union estimates had initially projected the impact of an 8-hour stoppage to be between $40 and $50 million in lost revenue. Electrical Trades Union State Secretary Adam Woodidge says the industrial action did impact BHP's staff scheduling.
7: Did they take a financial hit? Probably not. Was it an impost on them? Well, certainly. They had to reschedule staff to work an afternoon shift, which no one's ever done at BHP for many years since they got rid of 8-hour days.
0: ABC News.
8: ABC AFL Daily. We are into round 19 of the AFL Premiership season, and it's all begun down here at the Cattery. Still in the broadcast box here at Cadinia Park on the back of the Cats' 27-point win to start the round over St Kilda. They scored the first 26 points of the night and were never headed. They led by as many as 47 on a couple of occasions in the final term. Just an injury to Max Holmes to sour the night. Corbin Middlemass alongside Ben Cameron. Hello, Ben.
9: Hello, Corbin. You might be still in the commentary box. I've just got back to the commentary box, and if I sound puffed,
8: yeah,
9: it's because I've just worked my way up 15 flights of stairs doing farmer's carries with two 20-kilo
8: Up the stairs. You've earned the soft serve on the way home?
9: I have. Well, at least some of it. Probably a couple of mouthfuls.
8: Adam Romanaskis is here, the youngest Essendon Premiership player on planet Earth. Hello, Ram.
10: Hello, Corb. Yes, sir. Well, Ben, it's fair to say you did need it. So you'll be fine now. So you can relax on the way home. Enjoy the drive home and have that little caramel soft serve that you've been talking about all night.
9: I told you about it earlier, yes, and you said you'll blow out soon, and I said soon.
8: it was a pretty professional win for the Cats. What we do on a Thursday night as we look at the three big things out of the game. The first of our big things, I don't mean to emphasise this moment, and I don't want to put it all at the feet of one man.
10: Not to, though.
8: But it was an enormous turning point in the night, and unfortunately, it's St Kilda's number 43, Cooper Sharman. So he had the ball on the half-forward flank. He was about 40 metres out, and he decided to have a ping at an unguarded goal square. There was no one within a 10, 15-metre radius of him. He could have run the ball all the way to the goal line. He had a shot, skidded across the face, missed. And had he kicked that goal, they would have been within 11 points halfway through the third quarter, having kicked the last four. Not only did he miss, Geelong quite literally scored from the kickout. They went end-to-end, Dangerfield goal, and they ended up kicking, six of the next seven goals, and the game was done.
10: So that was at the 14-minute mark of the third quarter there. Huge moment. He misses that goal, tries to skid it, goes up the other end, but the problem was, so it wasn't one goal. It was 4 minutes later and there was another goal.
8: Yep.
10: And they were just completely deflated. You could see St Kilda, the body.

0: body language was really lacking from that moment. The Cats blew the game right out from that point on, Benny.
1: Sadly, he's becoming a little bit of that kind of player, Cooper Sharman. He's the kind of guy who is chocolate or boiled lollies. Like, he can take a massive pack mark, 15 out directly in front, go back and miss it, and you go, oh, nearly, or get hands to a lot of marks, not take them. So he's a bit of a nearly player at the moment.
2: Second of our big three things, the 20-year-old debutant, Jay Polkinghorne. 8 marks, 6 shots at goal, 2 goals, 3.
1: Yep.
2: He joined the elusive club of guys with the first kick, first goal, and he did that tonight.
0: Well, the 2 goals, 3 wasn't what impressed me. It was the 8 marks. I reckon 6 of them were inside forward 50. So incredible work rate. He had Cal Wilkie as an opponent for a lot of the night. He engaged him in terms of the physical contest when the ball was in the air.
2: And won proper one-on-ones against him.
0: He did.
1: Which is what James Kelly told us pre-game. I asked James Kelly, who is he as a player? He said, look, he looks a bit ungainly. You sort of don't expect him to mark it, and then he'll mark it. Yep. And he did that against Cal Wilkie, who no one outmarked. Good signs.
0: You've got to remember, so Jeremy Cameron's out for the next 4 to 6, so they had to find another forward. They couldn't just go with Shannon Neal and Ollie Hendry and then Paddy Dangerfield. They needed another marking target, and I think they've found one.
2: And the biggest of our three things out of tonight is clearly the fallout when it comes to Max Holmes. So if you looked at Geelong's best players, whether it's their top two, whether it's two of their top three, two of their top four, you would say it's Jeremy Cameron and it's Max Holmes and maybe Tom Stewart, Bailey Smith. But to lose two of them in back-to-back weeks, and the early indication is that Max Holmes, they've got syndesmosis fears. You were down there in the rooms post-game, Banner. The one guy we're not talking about is Sean Manor, who also hurt his hamstring on the run, but the Holmes injury is significant. To Friday night footy, let's get into the rest of the weekend. Our key question coming out of this game, Ben, centres around?
1: We were going to talk about Taylor Walker-Corbin, and that was going to be our key question, but he is managed. So the key question, Rama, is could this match decide second place on the ladder?
0: Look, it could. And I think both teams are in good form at the moment. Adelaide have certainly found their mojo over the last 4 to 6 weeks. Sydney is going well. Looks like Charlie Curnow is fitting in. You know, he's leading the Collingwood medal, but you would have said a couple of weeks ago, he's still not playing to his best, but he's now, he's now kicking goals on a regular occurrence again. Look, the thing with Sydney, it's quite interesting because I think they caught a lot of the competition by surprise with this forward handball. Now a lot of teams have cottoned on to what they're trying to do. So it's, okay, can they continue to do that, or do they have to go and find another trick now?
1: Mm. Oh, I still think even if Sydney drop this game, they'll finish second. So I know I asked the question, but
2: okay.
1: I still think even if they drop it, they've got a GWS, St Kilda, Port Adelaide, Essendon and North Melbourne. Yeah, like, they should win their last three.
2: Yep.
1: They could easily win the next two, even if they drop this one. So I think Sydney will still finish.
0: What's Adelaide's run?
1: Adelaide have Collingwood, Essendon, Richmond, Freo and GWS.
2: Collingwood, yep.
1: So it'll be close, but yeah. I still think Sydney will be good enough to finish.
2: The Crows season is eerily similar to last year in terms of, so at the midway point, come home with a wet sail. It feels a lot like their season of 2025. Just last word on this game before we move on. This was Dean Cox's reflection after their loss to Fremantle. He's made 4 unforced changes, so in the bounce-back spot here, the Swans.
3: Second half, we were beaten convincingly. I think, by a really good team, go minus 28 in the contest. They tackle it 81 and 89% for each quarter in the last half, and we got 50%. They were harder for longer, and to their credit, that's why it was a 40-point loss.
2: All right, the other South Australian team, Port Adelaide, they're on Saturday afternoon against the Dockers. The question around this game, Ben, centres around Josh Carr.
1: Yeah, so is he trying to model his Port Adelaide build on Fremantle? And the reason I asked this, Rama, and you asked him about this on AFL Saturday, Corbin, is that they are the third best defence in the competition. Fremantle, Adelaide, Port Adelaide, build it from the back.
0: Yeah, and I've spoken about this a lot with Fremantle around when Justin Longmuir first started as coach of Fremantle, his identity instantly was defence. And people were talking about, they're boring to watch, they can't score, they can't do this, they can't do that. But what I look at now Fremantle are on top of the ladder and they're almost a runaway juggernaut. every time.

0: when the games get tight right now, they reference back to defense. And I think that's such a great basis of any team to have, particularly really good teams. So if that's what Josh Carr is building, in my opinion, that's absolutely the right way. So you, I look at it and I look at Josh. Like you're sort of, as a coach, you'll always be reflected as how you sort of played a little bit. And Josh Carr was just dogged and dour. He was a tagger. He was a really, really tough opponent. So I think that's what he wants a little bit of the identity of Port Adelaide to be.
1: All right, let's get on to the next game. North Melbourne and Melbourne at Docklands. This is in the twilight fixture on Saturday. And the question here centres around Jacob Van Rooyen. Is he this season's most improved player?
0: Yeah, he'd be close because he had an ordinary year last year.
2: And 16 goals from 16 games last year.
0: We're expecting big things from him last year. But this is the thing. It's a bit of a new lease on life. Now, the thing with Van Rooyen is he always had the enthusiasm and the strut and the presence as a key forward. It was just simply when it was going to come together. Now, it's starting to come together more consistently, I think, Benny.
2: Oh, I think a part of that as well is that they move the ball quicker. Yeah. Like any leading key forward wants the ball coming in quickly. Like they were slow, long down the line, kick to a contest, reset, kick to the pocket, see if we can get it out of bounds, throw in. Like, of course he's going to play better when they're going quicker. It's getting in there to him faster. He's going at 35 goals from 17 games, so more than two a game this year. I've seen the same thing in Jai Amos Ram.
0: Yeah.
2: Who really struggled at Fremantle. He's kicked 39 from 17. So, this year they've gone faster.
0: So I'll ask you both the question. You obviously watch so much football. Do you think then the problem simply with Melbourne's midfield forward connection under Simon Goodwin was just speed of ball? Was that what it was in the end, simply?
2: I think so.
1: Yeah.
2: So I think
0: because that's effectively what you're saying.
2: I think there was a really telling quote from James Hurd last year on, I think, one of the Nine shows where he basically said, look, I work with Simon Goodwin at Essendon for a long period of time, and his belief was basically that you have to defend in the way that you attack. Yeah. He's very risk-averse in the way that he wants to move the ball.
0: He's surgical.
2: And we saw it over and over and over again, and that's his philosophy. So we saw that in the mid-forward connection.
1: And guys like Turner and Lever have had really good years. Yeah.
0: Can I throw something to you guys?
2: Yep.
0: What has GWS's forward connection been like this year?
1: Up and down.
0: Is there a correlation there somewhere?
1: There probably is, and I'm probably missing it.
2: Yeah, I'm missing it too.
0: Well, Clayton Oliver.
1: Right.
2: Yeah.
0: So okay. Clayton Oliver's leading the competition in disposals.
2: Yeah.
0: Now, terrific player.
1: Yeah.
0: But he's not Clayton Oliver's not a great kick.
2: Yeah, not a great user going inside 50.
0: No.
2: Yeah.
1: It's hard, though, isn't it, when you've had ultimate success at a place to basically go, oh, we're going to risk giving up what made us great in those particular years and Lever and May behind the ball. Whereas when a new coach comes in, he's got a new lease on life that they can free it up. The other thing I would say about Jacob Van Rooyen, by the way, I think he's been a huge benefactor of Brody Mychek coming in. So I feel like as a senior guy that can lead the forward line and give them a bit more instruction, and his game's obviously held up since he's gone out. But he's also been a bit rocks and diamonds, Jacob Van Rooyen. So you look at his season this year, he's kicked 6 against the Saints, 6 against the Tigers, 5 against the Eagles, 5 against the Hawks. That's 22 of his goals, basically, in 4 games. He's been goalless 6 times, and he's kicked only 1 goal on 3 occasions. Yeah. So he's basically had 9 games where he's been relatively quiet, and he's had 4 that he's dominated.
2: But that can happen with young key forwards, can't it?
1: Yeah.
0: So just quickly, before we change games, it's not North Melbourne. It's obviously Melbourne this week, and then St Kilda at the Docklands. My belief is they have to win these next 2 to be any chance in the wild card, because their last 4 is Hawthorn, Western Bulldogs, Geelong, Sydney.
1: Yeah, but they've lost 7 or more games against in a row.
0: So it's these next 2 weeks are must win.
2: Do we need a most improved award, Rammer?
0: I would love an award, not necessarily most improved. I would love, we've got the Colwell medal for the forward. We've got the Brownlow medal, which is
2: a midfielder,
0: which has morphed into a midfielder's medal. So maybe a defensive player of the year, something like that. Call it whoever you want, whoever's been the best. Call it the Bruce Dool medal. I don't know. Call it whatever you want. So
2: the Steve Silvani medal or something like that. Yeah.
0: But I think we need to start recognising defenders. I do like the idea of most improved. But what it would do, it would make Brownlow medal night a hell of a lot more exciting.
1: Mm. Yeah. I'm not even sure, by the way, Jacob Van Rooyen wins the most improved award at Melbourne.
2: Ooh, who have you got? Harry Sharp or someone?
1: Cade Chandler. There's a bunch of guys
0: there. Tom Sparrow's having a standout. Yeah.
1: Tom Sparrow's been outstanding.
2: He was pretty good last year, though.
1: Daniel Turner's been excellent. Yeah. Harvey Langford. There's all these guys that are had excellent years.
2: Which is always a good sign of a good coach, isn't it? Like, he's come in and everyone's got better. Yeah. Well done, Stephen King.
1: All right, the next of our games off to the Saturday night fixture. It's a pretty big one.

0: that too. Clean, old-fashioned hate. Collingwood up against Carlton. Are the retro jumpers going to be a clash? I don't know if you've caught up with this, but both teams are essentially going to wear a retro jumper this weekend. First of all, the Carlton Football Club are wearing a jumper from 100 years ago. Now, it's not a woolen jumper, by the way. It's the modern remake, but 1926 Heritage Guernsey. 100 years on, it's got the collared neck, so predominantly navy. It's won a fan vote earlier in the year and got the scrolled CFC monogram on it. While Collingwood are going to wear the jumper from the late 90s, which is the Collingwood Shield. If you remember that, it's predominantly black with the white stripes and it's got the Collingwood logo in the centre of the jumper. Are we in danger, Ben, of having a clash on Saturday night?
1: Oh, I think we are. Like, they can clash a little bit, these two clubs, but predominantly dark against predominantly dark, I think it'll be a little bit of a clash. And white is the only other colour.
2: Well, I don't get too annoyed with the jumpers because playing, I never really had an issue with it. So I was never really a guy that, oh, geez, I can't tell. We played Richmond.
1: Yeah.
0: Never had an issue.
2: Never had an issue. That I can remember.
0: Apparently part of the agreement, I looked into this a few years ago when there was a bit of a mix-up and Carlton wore the white shorts and Collingwood wore the black shorts. Apparently when Eddie McGuire was there as president, they struck an agreement that basically when Collingwood plays Carlton, Collingwood will always wear the white shorts and Carlton will always wear the dark shorts.
2: Navy blue. Yep.
0: Which they're going to do again this week.
2: Makes sense.
0: Carlton will be predominantly dark and hopefully with the white involved, Collingwood will wear will be at least lighter to be able to mix it in. Sunday footy.
1: Yeah, the West Coast Eagles taking on the Brisbane Lions in Perth. This is still Saturday night, I think, in fact, Cole.
0: I think you might be
1: right. Yeah, this is Saturday night out west.
0: I'm ahead of myself.
1: Yep, too keen. Is Willem Dersme your rising star winner?
2: No, he's not a lock for me yet. I still think that field is there. I've loved Harry Dean.
1: Me too.
2: I think the hold down a key position as he has, and he hasn't had Jacob Wiedering around for a lot this year. I think what he's done is incredible. Jagger Smith's had his moments. Roby's had his moments. Who am I missing? Give me
1: maybe Cooper Trembath.
2: Yep, I think he's done a terrific job in North forward line there. So I don't think it's a lock yet.
0: Ty Gallup.
1: I think it probably is just Willem. But I've spoken about the fact that I believe Harry Dean's had the best key defensive first year since Ben Hart in 1992. Yeah. I'm talking about a kid who's come.
2: So how isn't he then your favourite? Ben Hart was an All-Australian.
1: He's All-Australian. I know, which is incredible, right? Ben Hart was the first person to be All-Australian twice before 20.
2: Yeah.
1: Harry Dean's, I think, been the best since then. I did have some people on Twitter try to challenge me about whether Ben Hart played key position in his first year. He definitely did. He sort of changed as he got older and played less key. But I messaged Ben himself. Mm-hmm. I messaged Graham Studley-Corn. He's Studley-Corns. He said, yes, he did.
2: Yeah.
1: Sorry, Studley didn't get back to me. Ben Hart said he did.
2: Get the story right, Ben. Come on.
0: I'm lost in all the names. I'm lost in all the names.
1: But I also went back and watched footage from 1992 of Ben Hart playing on those big monsters like Dunstall and Lockett and co. So he definitely did play fullback, and that's the comp to Harry Dean.
0: Do you know, I've said this before, what helps is a really good campaign.
1: Yeah.
0: And Perth and the WA media, that they build a campaign for their guys like no one else. So they've had great success over the years. Hazelby, Palmer, Sarong, Reid, Cousins, all rising star winners. Jeez. Disproportionately out of WA, so I think that's in Willem Dersme's favour.
2: Who came second to Paul Hazelby?
0: Was that you?
2: Yeah.
0: Oh,
1: you come second to Hayes.
2: I did.
1: Oh, that's deflating.
0: Speaking of second, who's the second best team in it right now?
2: I think on form right now, I think probably Brisbane.
0: I'm with you.
1: So if Brisbane played Fremantle tomorrow at the MCG, who would you take?
2: Ooh, exposed form's always good form.
1: I'd probably still take Brisbane. Just on
2: look, I've tipped Fremantle all year, so I've got to stay there. Yeah. I've got to stay there.
0: I'll tell you what, I'm now firmly in the category that no one's keeping Fremantle out of the grand final. You got to beat them twice or at least once in Perth to stop them getting to a grand final.
2: Yeah.
0: I just can't see that happening. So I feel like Freo will get there on one side of the bracket. I feel like Brisbane's the team they probably wouldn't want to see.
1: On grand final day.
0: Yep.
1: Just with their experience of being there.
0: Yep.
1: Three times already.
0: Is it time? Sunday footy?
1: Yeah, Sunday footy.
0: Let's get into it. Richmond and Hawthorn. Is Adam Uzay escaping too much criticism?
2: It's a tough one because they've had a number of injuries this year, so it's hard to really then judge, I guess, the improvement of those young players and a lot of high draft picks there. I think ideally Richmond will want to be more advanced, but at the same time, you look at the Essendon example with Brad Scott, and it might be getting to that point where they are asking the question.

0: So, you know, they'll have another a good draft hand again this year. But yeah, I would think without the injuries, and I'll put the caveat on that,
1: yep,
0: is that they would want to be a little bit further ahead.
1: All right, Suns Dogs, fascinating game this one. Obviously, given that the comments from Damien Hardwick last week were essentially raised to the white flag, clearly the club was pretty keen to try and walk back those comments as best they can. But gee, it raises the question: has Dimmer lost his magic?
0: No, I don't think so. I think he's a student of Kevin Sheedy, and I think Sheeds has played that card a lot. Played that card a lot in his coaching career. So this will be more a test to his players to see who wants to stand up and who wants to fight, because their season's not over.
2: See, that's interesting, because you said that on Monday. You said, look, he's saying that to see who really wants to play and who wants to just still dig in.
0: And
2: you're saying that was a Sheedy trick.
0: No doubt. That was always a Sheedy trick. So he would make comments in press conferences to make sure players heard them.
2: Mm.
0: And us as players, we would talk about it. And it was simply, well, guys, who's standing up here? Stand-ups at all different angles, which is understandable because the list is really strong. But the season's still alive.
1: This is clearly a different gig than what he thought he was walking into, isn't it? Like when he went up there.
0: In what way?
1: Yeah. Well, he said when he got the job, 80% of the premiership teams here, blah, blah, blah. And all of a sudden it's, this feels like a
2: reset,
1: culturally significant time in the history of the footy club. That it's almost there at the point again where they got to sit down at the end of the year and say, hey, if you want to go. If you want to stay, you're in. And then we work out what we got left and we go again.
0: You lose cultural players. So Freireni was very good cultural player. Ainsworth, very good cultural player. So don't understate that. You will say, yeah, they're role players. Absolutely are. But from Monday to Friday, those players are critical in your locker room.
2: I also saw a video of Sheeds addressing the GWS Giants in their early days on social media during the week. Did he always talk with random capitalization, like strange emphasis? Like he's like, if it's on the ground, you got to go in the air, and then you got to go hard. Yeah. And I was like, whoa, what's going on here?
0: The reaction. You got to react. You've reacted to it.
2: See, I've remembered it. Yeah, I was ready to run through a brick wall for
0: you,
2: Sheeds.
0: That's the idea. That's the art of coaching.
1: Yeah, correct. One other video that bobbed up during the week was that of Jamara Ugal-Hagan and Mac Andrew. So Jamara's meant to be playing against his old team for the first time. He's clearly not going to do that this weekend.
0: The optics of it are just horrible.
1: Yeah.
0: So it's either don't talk about it or come out and explain it.
1: And they've essentially denied any wrongdoing, and that's where it sits at the moment.
0: Yeah. It just looks ordinary.
1: By the way, what does all this mean for the Western Bulldogs? So they're the team in the other corner on Sunday. I'll put that to Bob Murphy on right here on ABC AFL Daily on Tuesday, and here's what Bob had to say about it from the Dogs' perspective.
3: Not inside the four walls, but I can easily imagine Luke Beveridge standing in front of them saying, and actually playing it and saying, that is garbage. If you think that's what we're about to see on the weekend, don't bother showing up because it'll be at the other end.
1: So it should be a game they just roll up there and win. Everyone's beating the Suns at the moment, and all of a sudden it's a little tricky game for the Dogs just to see which version of the Suns they get after that.
0: You look at the Dogs run home, so Gold Coast this week. So you'd say they're going to start favourite. Richmond next week, they'll start favourite. Fremantle over there, no. Then I reckon they've got three 50-50 games on the run home, North Melbourne, Carlton and Melbourne.
1: Mm.
0: So these next two are critical for their hopes as well.
1: Who are you tipping?
0: It's hard to tip Gold Coast at the moment, so I'm happy with the Dogs.
1: All right, the Dons to round out the weekend. They're in the Sunday twilight shift up against the GWS Giants. It is the annual challenge game. Rama, this obviously was a game that launched given your cancer battle and the club obviously still wears the yellow armband one game a year in support of Challenge, which is a children's charity supporting kids that are battling cancer. It's something that the club does so incredibly well, and we've seen pictures again this week of the involvement between the young kids and the Essendon Football Club. I know you're still involved in this particular initiative. Tell us a little bit more about it.
0: Well, I'm very much in the background now, which I quite enjoy. So these kids come into the club. They've been around the club now for the past 2 weeks. And to see, I think, the playing group and how they've embraced these kids and understand the importance of what these kids are going through and just these moments over the past couple of weeks, how important it is to one, their ongoing treatment and how they're going with it, but also their recovery. Mm. So some of these kids, it will be the absolute highlight of their year, their life, walking out with the players.

0: on Sunday, and I'm wrapped. It's gone down that path. You know, you would never wish any kid to have cancer. Oh. You want every kid to just have a normal childhood where they go and play sport and enjoy themselves. So I'm incredibly proud of the legacy that I've left with it.
1: Yeah.
0: But also what it's grown into now, and I think it's going to continue to grow.
1: A bit of Superdog to finish.
2: Let's do it.
1: I've got Brett Delidio's tip through. We'll look for Rammer's.
2: He can still
1: find his way through this. All right, here we go. Adelaide, 11.5-point head start against the Swans. Mm. The Power getting 47.5 against the Dockers. North, 14.5 points against the Ds. The Blues, only 6.5 points against Collingwood, so that falls into our sub-10-point category, as does the Bulldogs game against the Suns. The Bulldogs only a 2.5-point underdog there. Carlton, by the way, sorry, a 6.5-point underdog. West Coast, 44.5-point head start against the Lions. The Tigers are catching 50.5 points against the Hawks, and the Bombers with 39.5 against the Giants. So some big numbers in a few of these spreads this weekend.
2: No good options either, really.
1: No one got any points last week, so no covers from the three of us. No change to the leaderboard. Corbin 115, Ben 105, Lids 75. Lids' pick is the Crows.
2: Yeah, that's where I would have gone.
1: 11.5 points against the Swans. Do you have one for us, Ram?
0: Yeah, I'll take North Melbourne at the Docklands.
1: Okay.
0: 14.5.
2: All right, I'll follow Rammer in on that one.
1: 14.5 points.
2: Don't let me.
0: Well, it's a bit like it's a bit of Jekyll and Hyde with Melbourne when they're away from the MCG. So let's see if North Melbourne, because they play. I thought they played incredibly well last week against Collingwood.
1: Mm.
0: Just couldn't get it done at the finish there.
1: There's not a lot of good options, is there, this weekend?
2: No.
1: I might go for the Power with 47.5. Really depleted, undermanned team playing the Dockers away from home. It sort of feels like it could go the other way, but. I'm tipping a plucky Port Adelaide team to at least defensively give us a run for our money. I don't think they'll beat the Dockers, but they might keep it within 8 goals. All right, good hit out, Ram. Safe travels back up the highway.
0: Well done.
1: Thank you, Ben.
2: Thank you, Corbin.
1: Thanks to Jules Hay back in the studio and to Stuart Hollywood Baker for sticking around late with us here tonight as well. We are done here on ABC AFL Daily, the home of your footy conversation, of course, 5 episodes a week. We'll be back on AFL Saturday. Hope you can catch us then.
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0: Robinson kicks off goal! The Prancing Pony!
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14: 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Took them all on and said, I'll have some of this.
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21: 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Oh, Watson puts it through. And the Wizard arrives precisely on time.
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29: You take a seat because it don't get better than this.
1: A new Friday night brings a new challenge for a couple of our season 2026 contenders. The Adelaide Crows looking to make their push back into the top four. They were there last week momentarily, while the Sydney Swans came off second best against the primitive flag favourites Fremantle. They're on the rebound back home in familiar surrounds at a venue they have yet to experience defeat in this year's campaign. Welcome to Friday Night Footy on ABC Sport, and welcome to the Sydney Cricket Ground, where it's the Swans and the Crows doing battle in a little over an hour's time. My name is Brett Sprigg, and Daniel Garb calls the action alongside me.
30: Good evening, Spriggy. Bring it on. Friday Night Footy at the SCG is always awesome. The Showtime Swans on a big stage yet again, but they need a win because they've lost two of their last three, and two of those defeats against Brisbane and Freo have come against fellow flag contenders, and Adelaide might not have been discussed in that same realm, but they're still sitting fifth on the ladder. They beat the Swans by 90 points here last year, so it's a big test for the home side. And as for the Crows, I just feel like they've flown under the radar this season, probably because of where they were last year, you know, in the top two for a large part of the season, and no one's discussed them as a contender, but they come here and win tonight. That gets flipped on its head massively. I feel like it's a big moment for Adelaide to get enormous momentum going into the finals.
1: They've got two big hurdles to clear on the run home, Sydney away and Fremantle away. The Crows have some easy kills in and around that, but they can still clinch a spot in the top four, as I mentioned, and it is huge in the context of both of these sides' seasons on the run home. Alongside us tonight, she was a Carlton captain. She won a flag with Brisbane. She coached Port Adelaide most recently, and she's having a phenomenal year back in the ABC Sport Corn Box. Lauren Arnell joins us here in Sydney. G'day, Loz.
31: How good's this? Do you know what? I have a confession. I've never been to the SCG. Until tonight, and this is, as a general sports fan, obviously footy, so many moments growing up as a kid. Nick Davis sings to me.
1: Yep.
31: But yeah, just being here at the SCG is really special for me personally, so I'm stoked to join you all.
1: It's not been the best day. It was sort of dumping rain. I don't know if you were sort of flying through some heavy clouds on the way here.
31: I wanted to start off optimistic, but I am a little bit disappointed that it's wet tonight. I do think both sides, obviously, as most teams would play better footy if it was dry, but it might just swing the tail in the Swans' way, in my opinion. I think the tall forwards from the Crows would be slightly disappointed at the weather as well, but I'm sure we'll delve into that as we go through the pregame.
1: Confirmed team news very shortly. The Swans have made four changes, all elective from Dean Cox. So Braden Campbell, Logan McDonald, Mel Grosus and Riley Bias all back in. Kyle, it's Harry Kyle, Joel Hamling, Tom Hanley and Caden Cleary all omitted. So we'll see if there's any late change there for Dean Cox's men, who are chasing their 14th win of the campaign, while for the Adelaide Crows, Hawker Hahn, a former Swan, I suppose, comes in alongside a former Giant in Isaac Cumming, while Rory Laird makes way with the ankle and Taylor Walker is being managed. But alongside Loz, a man who played for the biggest club in the land, he won a Best and Fairest and All-Australian as a Collingwood Magpie. He was an inaugural Giant, then finished his career as a Sydney Swan only a few weeks ago, and he's on his ABC Sport commentary debut tonight. Taylor Adams, nice to see you, Tay.
32: Thank you, and what a night for a debut. A huge game on our hands, so I can't wait. Very excited.
1: Straight in, Friday night as well, which is rare for a debut like that. But if you're wondering, okay, so Tay's a few weeks retired, so you might think he's got a lot of spare time on his hands. He's actually a new dad as well recently, so you're pretty busy at home as well.
32: I am busy at home. I've been a stay-at-home dad for the last couple of weeks, and I tell you what, it's harder than playing footy.
0: People talk about when you get to, you played 200 plus games, people talk about you get to the end of your career and you sort of look back on all the things. You had some great achievements in there.

0: it's a bit of a cliche, but have you started to reflect on nearly, what, 15 years at the top level, or is it that stuff going to come later, do you think?
1: I think it'll come probably a little bit later. The thing that's been really nice over the last couple of weeks is reconnecting with a lot of people that had a big impact on my career. A lot of nice messages and phone calls. A little bit of reminiscing about, you know, the early days, even before being drafted, and then the early days at the Giants and the early Collingwood days. So there was just so many people that impacted my career in a positive way, and it was nice to be able to hear from them and say thank you.
2: Talk us through the decision. Was it an instant one? Obviously, you'd battled injuries. We all know about that, the number of soft tissue problems. So did you arrive at the decision over time, or was it just one day that it came into your mind and you said, that's it? Because obviously it was a mid-season call.
1: Yeah, so I've had about five recurring injuries of my right hamstring over the last 18 months, and got myself back to play a VFL game and lasted about 5 minutes and ended up splitting my tendon, which is probably an 8 to 10 week injury, you know, at this level. So once I did that, I sort of thought, I did the math, there was 9 games to go, and, you know, 10 doesn't fit into 9, and I just thought it was the right time for myself and my family to move on to what's next, and it was a really tough decision. I've loved every moment of my football career, but I've really loved the last couple of years being up here and being around a younger group and, you know, a different environment. So although I didn't go out on my own terms, I'm very grateful for the opportunity that I've had to come up to Sydney and play for such a great club.
0: You can text us, as always, 0437 774 774. Brett Sprigg alongside Dan Garb, Taylor Adams, Lauren Arnell and Declan Byrne, who we'll hear from very shortly. We'll go inside both camps as well. It is a big game for both sides. Is there part of you, Loz, that still isn't convinced about the Swans and their status as, I guess, the second best team in the competition?
3: I think the hard thing for the Swans is last week, isn't it? No, I think what that does is set us up for a ripping game tonight. They'll be so disappointed in their second half in Perth, and I mean, the reflection of that, where you could go the other way, is the way they controlled the game against Fremantle for the first half, really. And doing that in Perth, you cannot be underestimated. So if there's a time in the season where a group like this from Sydney can learn those lessons, it's getting later in the year, but it's probably still a good time for them to take that hit. And now these are the types of games where you've got to regenerate that momentum. But I'm interested in your thoughts, Tay. Like, how bad is the hit when you have a poor second half in Perth against the best team, really, in the competition to this point of the year?
1: Yeah, I think the Swans be breaking it down and being pretty realistic about, you know, who they've lost to this year. They've lost to the four best teams in the comp. They've played them all at their home grounds. At the SCG, the Swans don't lose. So, yeah, although last week they sort of let themselves down, I think they take a lot of confidence out of that first half, particularly that first quarter where their pressure was through the roof. And they know that, you know, deep down, they play their best football and it's as good as anyone's.
2: I know we're a long way away from a grand final, but you've been inside this camp, and we know about the last two visits to the MCG at the end of September haven't gone the way that the Swans would have liked. In fact, worse than that, it's been close to embarrassing, let's be honest. How much is that discussed? Is that a burning motivation for this team to get back there and make amends, or does it not get mentioned because it's all week to week and so on?
1: It's definitely been spoken about, yeah, for sure, particularly over the last couple of years. 2023, obviously. 2024, they'll go again. So there's been some scars there. You know, is it a motivation? I don't think so. I think if you're looking that far ahead as a team, I reckon you might be in trouble. It's such a tight competition. You know, as we've seen, the Swans have probably come back to the pack a little bit in the last month or so, or even longer than that. So I think they'd be focusing more short term, thinking about how they can, you know, resurrect their form and get themselves back to playing really strong football.
0: And there are similarities as far as the lessons to be learned for Adelaide, at least as far as last year, where first half of the year, very similar. And now they've won 8 of their last 10, 5 of their past 6, so coming home with a wet sail, it means nothing until you know, they won a premiers last year, of course, out in straight sets. The Swans, we'll see what they learn if they get the opportunity again late in September. So these questions come later, but I ask the same question of the Crows, I think, Loz, because ultimately it matters not until they get to September and how high they could be. We know how important top four is, and there's also opportunities for teams as low as 10th with our new system. But I'll give you a snapshot of what's happened so far, or what looks like the run home. So Sydney are still 2 games clear of third. So as long as they win at least one of their next 2 games, they should finish second. So they'll have top spot, second spot locked up. And that's the home quality, home prelim, of course. That's the same path that Fremantle will have, you'd think, as our runaway minor premier. Obviously, we'll pick apart last week's game, which was

8 days ago now. But as far as the Crows, their biggest hurdles are, as I said, Sydney away, Fremantle away. They've got a couple of easy kills in there. Richmond, Essendon.

0: Australia experience, and the expectation is, like, the expectation is not top six for the Crows this year living in Adelaide. The expectation is top four. And you look at the last five games, they've only lost to Port in the showdown, but that's been disaster case if you're in Adelaide. And it's really, from my perspective, it's really not that bad. And the ups and downs that they've been through as a team on and off field. And let's bank last year. I think last year, if you're a supporter of Adelaide, it hurts, right? And if you're an Adelaide player, last year would have hurt significantly because you've done all the hard work to finish at the top of the ladder and basically butcher it in the finals. But for me, you've got to do your time. And so part of last year is them doing their time. And part of this year is like the roller coaster they've had on and off field. I think that serves them well if they don't react to all of the pressure that's piled on them in South Australia.
1: So what is the feeling there? Is there a feeling amongst the Crows faithful that they can actually achieve something this year? Because I do think they've flown under the radar.
0: No doubt.
1: It's Frio, Sydney, Brisbane to get discussed. Adelaide barely mentioned.
0: outside of South Australia.
1: you're right, outside of South Australia. So I'm keen for that insight because there's still Dawson, there's still Rankin, superstars.
0: Rochelle.
1: And they have the experience, as you said.
2: Yeah. Injury list, really.
1: Being their last year.
0: Yeah, and even, like, obviously Rory Laird, I think, will be really interesting tonight. Like, it's been a long time since he missed a game of footy. And so Miller has come back into the team. He's at All-Australian standard throughout the year. And I think the best Crows team is Miller and Hugo Hawke-Hahn in the same side off halfback. So tonight, Hawke-Hahn comes back in, Laird out. I find that little piece very interesting to see Laird out and that one less ball user off halfback. But they've certainly got a strong side. Do I think they're a premiership team this year? Probably not. But is there an expectation that they get top four, top five? 100%. And I think if they win this game tonight, and I believe they're every chance, and maybe I'm drinking the bathwater in South Australia, but I do think they're every chance to win this game. Last year was a whole different year of footy, and Tay, I know you played in that game, but 90-point win to the Crows just over a year ago, like, that speaks volumes and will allow for a fair bit of belief in this Crows team.
2: They banged through 12 second-half goals against the Suns last week to win by 79 points. And they were, as I said, in the top four momentarily. And, yes, we'll come back to round 12 last year, which Wayne Miller, on this very radio station, described the Swans as looking like a rabble. That's and those right. comments did rabble-rouse a few eyebrows around the country as well. Your text, welcome, 0437 774 774. And, by the way, there are no late changes here, the Swans and the Crows. Friday Night Footy on ABC Sport. Let's head boundary side and say a very good evening to the fifth member of our team, which is Declan Byrne. Hey, Dec.
3: G'day, team. Yeah, I'm down here on the boundary. I've got Swans assistant coach with me, Jeremy Laidler. Before we get to this week, let's chat about last week, that second half against Fremantle. What was the review like and what was the big lesson for the Swans out of that momentous comeback from the ladder leaders?
4: Yeah, it was. We looked at it pretty in depth. It was probably more on us. We went away from what we do well. So we sort of dug deep into our roles, into our formation, into the way we want to move the ball, and especially our defence. And then we just sort of broke that down and sort of moved on pretty quickly into Adelaide.
3: Where did the needle lie there in terms of positives to take out of it or negatives? What did you come back feeling on that plane ride?
4: Yeah, well, 10 minutes into the last quarter, it was a pretty even game. So there was a lot of positives out of it, but I suppose the big momentum shift really cost us. And we just looked into ways that we can sort of nullify that and sort of grow as sort of a team to, you know, it's going to happen again. And it's just more how quickly can we stop it? Because there was all different factors in the game. In the third quarter, we got done at stoppage and they were getting territory off that. And then in the last quarter, we sort of turned the ball over in critical areas and they were able to slingshot off that and score. So you can't dissect it all and try and fix everything all at once. So we had a pretty narrow focus going into this week.
3: So let's take those lessons into this week. What's the big danger factor, you think, for a Crows team who have won five out of their last six? They're in red-hot form. What are you thinking is going to be the key decider tonight?
4: Yeah, well, it's going to be around the contest, really. We know they're a really hot, contested team with a lot of pressure. So we've done a lot of work on our stoppage. Obviously, the conditions are quite wet, so it's going to be a pretty territorial game. Who can get the ball forward and lock it in their half as best they can. So, we're going to have to be up for the contest because we know they're in good form and we'll have to respond from last week.
3: Yeah, it's been raining a fair bit today. It's wet on the surface here. You haven't played much in the rain this year. I imagine you have plan A and B. Do you have a plan specifically for rain?
4: A little bit. You want to try and play your way as best you can. It goes into a more of a contest if the rain does come back. But, you know, the groundsmen have done a pretty good job. I've been out there for a bit and slowly drying up. They've had the super soakers out there. So, the game won't change too much.
3: All right, I'll throw it upstairs. Jeremy Laidler is here.

0: Here on ABC Sport, we've got Brett Sprigg, Daniel Garb, Lauren Arnell and Taylor Adams.
1: Hi, Jeremy. It's Lauren Arnell. Great to speak to you and thanks for your time pre-game. I'm interested in what you mentioned about the Freo game in that second half, and you mentioned obviously offence. How much reflection was on the way the forwards shaped ahead of the ball when Freo was piling on their forward half pressure? So really tough for you to get out of your back half, in that, particularly late in the game.
2: Yeah, it wasn't so much, I don't think, our forward formation. It was probably, like, we probably didn't defend as well as we could have ahead of the ball. So they were probably getting open space through the, you know, through the corridor, and we weren't sort of, the old saying, we weren't emptying out of our forward line as best we could. So we're letting them score way too easily and putting our defenders under the pump too easily. So, yeah, we'll try and nullify that tonight.
1: And you mentioned contest and stoppage being important, particularly in the wet. How much would you expect extra numbers to be around stoppage on both sides of the footy tonight?
2: Yeah, I think there will be. And I suppose we've looked pretty deeply into their game, and I reckon they're sort of quite similar to Brisbane. And I know Murray Davis has gone from Brisbane to Adelaide, but they're moving the ball very similar. They're setting up stoppage very similar, and, you know, they're setting up their attack very similar. So we've dug pretty deep on that. And a lot of tonight will be based on us, and if we're willing to, you know, be up for the contest, and then, you know, if we can score more than them.
3: Jez, Tay Adams here, mate. A few inclusions this week. Malk Rose is back in the team. Logan McDonald, obviously Tom Papley coming in for his second game. Talk to us about Braden Campbell, his inclusion. He's missed a lot of footy, hasn't played a game this year. Played his first game back last week. What does he bring?
2: Yeah, good to hear from you, Tay. only saw you about an hour ago, but nah, BJ's, he's going to be unbelievable. He's, you know, I watched the VFL last week and it didn't look like he'd been out for the whole year. He was just running on top of the ground, putting on pressure. We know that he's got electric speed, and he's really crafty with the ball. So, yeah, I haven't seen him play at all this year, and I'm really excited. Obviously, VFL last week, but I'm really excited. You know, he'll fit straight back in. He's unrestricted, so he'll be ready to go, and can't wait to see him shine out there.
4: Jeremy, does it feel like Charlie finally fits? I know it might be a funny thing to say. He's had a great year, kicked 50 goals, leads the Coleman. He's had some big bags for you guys. But as far as how he functions in that forward line, it probably took a little while to get going. Does it feel like he finally fits in that forward line for you guys?
2: He's always fit. I think there's some pretty unfair judgment on him early on. It's like starting a new job. You sort of find your feet early, and you know, you're moving out of home. You got to, you know, make sure you're comfortable, your partner's comfortable. Then you're fitting into a whole new team. You got to get to know your teammates, know a whole new game plan. And he was sort of getting it done early without, you know, stacking on the goals. He was doing exactly what we're after. And I suppose as the year's gone on, he's just shone, and the goals are stacking up. But he hasn't gone away from what works for him, and that's, you know, contest and follow-up. So, yeah, he's been huge.
5: He's flying. Jeremy, Dan Garb here. Jordan Dawson, he looms large tonight, of course, the former Swan. He's also in incredible form. Is it the straight Jordan on Jordan tag, or the way that Jordan Dawson plays, is that not possible considering the way in which he likes to venture forward? What's the strategy to try and quell his influence tonight?
2: Yeah, Dawson's an unbelievable player. He's in some ripping form, and he's had such a challenging year, but he's just got on with his game and done his family proud. But yeah, we've got some plans in place, whether it's around stoppage or it is hard because he plays, you know, midfield, but then does go forward and he's quite damaging. So we'll have some real good plans in place for that. I don't think it'll be a straight, you know, JJ tag. There'll be different things in place. You know, we've got Millsy, we've got Jai Sarong, who could be an unbelievable matchup for him too. So we'll see how that pans out throughout the night.
4: Appreciate your time, Jeremy. Best of luck tonight.
2: Thanks for having me, guys.
4: Jeremy Laidler in the Swans camp, their forwards coach. And they're up against the second best defence in the competition tonight, Garby, as well. So big task for the Swans in attack.
5: Interesting comment from him on Charlie Kerno. I thought he might say something like that, that the criticism early in the season was a bit silly, considering the impact Charlie Kerno was having on the rest of the forward line. Joel Amati, Logan McDonald started to produce some of their best footy. The team was winning every single week. What did you make of it, Taylor? Because it seemed to be a bit odd. It was clearly working on the whole, and now he's come into his own. That's fine. But it seemed like it was, perhaps a bit skewed, some of that criticism early in the season.
3: Yeah, I thought it was unwarranted. I thought the way that the Swans were playing early in the season, particularly ball in hand, the way their forward line was structured up, you know, Joel Amati's impact, Logan McDonald, these guys starting to have more of an impact than they had in previous years. I found it a little bit interesting and entertaining, to be honest, because over the pre-season, I obviously saw it firsthand just how good he was. And it was a matter of time before he broke through, and all of a sudden, I look at the Coleman leaders and he's on top. So,

0: I think Jez summed it up pretty well. It's a tough gig moving a family up to a new city, playing for a new footy club. The unfortunate thing for Charlie is his name's going to sell newspaper headlines and articles, and he's a big name player of the AFL.
1: And it's as well, like, the point he makes about changing jobs or changing teams. Like, you've done that twice, I've done it once or twice, and there's a big part of it for mine where you actually need, you can watch new teammates from other teams and you can watch the way they move and you get a sense of how they like to play, but until you actually have time training and playing alongside them under high pressure, that's when you learn their movements. And as a forward, I think that would be the hardest part of changing teams, is getting your teammates to understand where your movement patterns are going to be and where you like the footy.
0: Yeah, absolutely. That was a big part of it, chatting to Charlie. It takes time to learn what your teammates are doing and their preferences. So, it's good to see him get some form and start hitting the scoreboard.
2: I did see him, actually, the first week he moved to Sydney, strolling down Hall Street, Bondi, shirt off. He wasn't struggling then. He enjoyed the first couple of weeks, of course, and you start pre-season and all the rest of it. But you're with us here on Friday Night Footy on ABC Sport. Round 19 began last night at Goodenia Park. Geelong going some way to arresting their mid-season slump. They beat St Kilda by 27 points. And after losing five of their past six before last night, they've now improved their position with 10 wins. They sit seventh as it currently stands, and it also makes life a bit tough for the Saints, who are a sitting duck in 10th with the likes of GWS, Carlton, and in fact they're lower now, I think, the Saints. The Giants, Carlton, North Melbourne breathing down their necks for those wildcard spots. The headline there was the Max Holmes injury. Here's what Chris Scott had to say last night.
3: Oh, I covered my ears, to be honest. I'll just wait to see what it is and deal with it when we know. But yeah, I mean, but it is, obviously it's frustrating. But it is the game. If you asked me a couple of weeks ago, who do you really not want to lose? Yeah, Cameron and Holmes would be up there.
2: In back-to-back games, so it gets worse for Chris Scott. Confirmation today, it is syndesmosis and surgery. So he will be hard up against it to get back into the side before the end of the year.
1: Yeah, I find this an interesting one because the Butters one looked nasty, and obviously Max Holmes, we saw how much pain he was in. And then at the same time, coaching AFLW, I've had players who have been wonderful and had to go through surgery and been available within a month. Now, AFLW is a different space because it's a really, really short fixture, but I wouldn't be writing either of those players off if both, well, certainly Port, you wouldn't expect to make finals, but I'm still thinking Butters is going to put his hand up at the back end of this year. Mm. And I would be thinking if Geelong can hold on and actually manage a final spot, I wouldn't write Max Holmes off.
2: How important is he? You lose Jeremy Cameron last week and Max Holmes in back-to-back weeks, as Chris Scott mentioned there. It's obviously, they claw one back with the win last night, but it comes at a real cost. And Sean Manor as well with a hamstring.
0: Yeah, I'd say those three players are just about 1, 2 and 3 at the Cats. Obviously, Jez last week and now Max Holmes for an extended period. Those sort of players that break the lines can play inside and outside. He can play half-back, through the midfield. Obviously, an on-field leader. I just don't think they're replaceable. So, although someone will take his spot next week, it won't be Max Holmes, and he probably doesn't have the same attributes as Max Holmes possesses.
2: Well, where do you put the Cats, Laws, as far as I said, their mid-season slump and now a win last night, but missing some key personnel?
1: Yeah, and to Tay's point, like, they're missing not just key personnel, but a couple of their very best players. So I think that's important, and for Chris Scott to go into those areas in his press conference speaks volumes. But also, even prior to those injuries, to me, the Cats have been as unreliable as I've ever seen them. Like, they've always been a team where if they look like they're having a slight dip, they bounce back immediately and have been one of the most consistent and reliable teams over such a long period of time. But it feels like this year that's shifted. And understandably, this is not meant to be a criticism, because I think they've been at such a high level for such a long period of time. But this year seems to be the shift where they've lost that piece of reliability that they've always had.
2: Meanwhile, the Saints, they do sit 10th, so they're exactly, well, I want to say halfway. They're just below halfway, of course, it's going to take some getting around this top 10, top 8, as it used to be.
1: It's no good, is it?
2: Well, I wouldn't say it's no good, but it's just, you've got to sort of recalibrate the way you describe things as being, you know, top 4 or top 8, top 10. They're 10th, but more importantly, they haven't beaten, they're 0-9 against the teams above them. So that's a big task for Ross Lyon's men to overcome. Looking ahead to Sunday's teams, so these came through a short time ago. Richmond Hawthorn, Nick Watson headlines. Three big ins for the Hawks, including Josh Battle and Josh Weddle. Carl Amon and Will Day are out injured. Matt Hill has been dropped. Meanwhile, Sam Lawler is back for the Tigers among their three changes. On the Gold Coast, the Suns bring back Ben Long from

0: suspension for their game against the Bulldogs. Calum Lewis will become that club's fifth debutant. Their 22-year-old mid-season rookie pick from last year. He's a key position swingman. While Tim English headlines four changes for Luke Beveridge's men. And at Docklands, Essendon confirmed yesterday that Jackson Artemis would make his debut against the Giants on Sunday. The number one pick from this season's mid-season rookie draft. The lad from WA via the Tasmanian VFL team. But they've dropped Darcy Parrish and Archie Perkins among the four omissions made by Dean Solomon for that clash on Sunday, Essendon and the Giants.
1: Well, he said in his post-match press conference last week after they were smashed by Brisbane, we'll be dropping players who aren't up for the fight. So I was really interested to see the Essendon omissions this week. And Darcy Parrish, of course, is, yeah, he's got his critics, but he's been there for a long time and he's done a fair bit at that club. And Archie Perkins and Harry Jones are top 10 picks from that infamous 2020 draft that hasn't quite panned out. And those are the players that have made way. So a bit of a statement there from Dean Solomon, who's, you know, under pressure himself, of course, as an interim coach, which is a weird thing to say.
2: Well, yeah, I mean, it's an unusual thing to say in a post-match presser when you're the interim coach. And I think if you're in the playing group, Tay again, like that, it's probably not what you want to be hearing.
0: As unusual as Damien Hardwick saying last week that the season's gone. And that, how did the Gold Coast players respond to that this week, I suppose, is the question when they face the Bulldogs on Sunday. So we'll ponder all of that across the next 4 hours or so here. Friday Night Footy on ABC Sport. You can text us as well, 0437 774 774. No late changes. The Swans and the Crows on a wet Sydney cricket ground. Right now, though, it's time for the latest from the ABC Newsroom.
3: ABC News, I'm Eliza Getzey. A Senate hearing into triple zero outages has been told Telstra could face a $30 million penalty for last week's network failure. Telstra executives and officials from the triple zero custodian gave evidence in Canberra today, along with the Australian Communications and Media Authority. ACMA says it's investigating the outage and has the power to issue notices to Telstra to request information as well as penalties. Telstra CEO Vicky Brady separately told the hearing maintenance mistakes were to blame for the outage, which led to the failure of hundreds of triple zero calls and various transport and payment systems. Victorian Liberal Party executives have voted to disendorse controversial MP Moira Deeming, but she may be facing a new battle, this time to avoid bankruptcy. Here's Ethan Siderman.
4: Moira Deeming's political career as a Liberal is over, with party executives voting unanimously to take her off the ballot. Ultimately, it was Mrs. Deeming's refusal to apologise for a dismissed assault allegation against colleague Matthew Guy that was the last straw for the party. Mrs. Deeming now faces possible bankruptcy proceedings from businessman Hilton Grudgeon, who funded her successful defamation action against John Pesutto. He's seeking to access the payout from that action, but the funds have been held in a trust amid an internal Liberal battle. Mr. Grudgeon says his actions should not be interpreted as hostility towards Mrs. Deeming.
3: A large landslide in China's southwest has left homes and cars buried and an unknown number of people trapped. Alison Horn has more from Beijing.
5: We know that at least 300 search and rescue crews have been sent to the scene to frantically try to see whether or not there are people trapped still underneath that rubble. We heard from local authorities that they saw some rocks coming off the edge of the mountainside about 8 a.m. local time and warned people to try to get out of their homes, anticipating a landslide, and that's exactly what did happen. The rocks and these giant boulders and mud came down in the middle of what was an evacuation effort. So it does appear that there are a number of people who are trapped.
3: Meanwhile, Chinese authorities have rejected an accusation from US President Donald Trump that Beijing interfered with the 2020 presidential election. Mr. Trump gave a public address earlier today in which he cited newly declassified documents he says reveal shocking vulnerabilities in the election that he lost. He failed to say if or how any votes were altered or manipulated, and a US intelligence assessment has found no evidence that they were. Chinese Foreign Ministry spokesperson Lin Jian says there's no basis to the accusation China interfered.
6: We urge the US to reflect on its own actions, stop unwanted vilification against China, stop making China an issue in its own elections, and add more ways that are conducive to China-US relations.
3: WA's Electrical Trades Union is anticipating BHP might revise its position in negotiations after a strike at the miners' Port Hedland terminal. The unions and BHP will meet again at the Fair Work Commission next Tuesday after unionised workers walked off the job for 8 hours yesterday. The state's ETU secretary, Adam Woodidge, says members want a pay increase reflecting the importance of their roles and BHP's record profit levels. He says they also want equal pay for the same jobs and fixed conditions.
7: We anticipate that BHP might revise their position and not continue down the tone-deaf path that they have so far in bargaining. BHP should be able to clearly understand our claims. They're not difficult.
3: Two additional cases of H5 bird flu have been confirmed in Western Australia, bringing the total detections around the country to 17. Ben Gabbana has the details.
8: WA's Department of Primary Industries has confirmed a presumed positive detection in a petrel found in Gingin and a petrel found in Denmark. It takes the total number of cases discovered in WA to 10, all found in migratory seabirds. Two confirmed cases have been recorded in New South Wales and five in South Australia, one of those discovered in a native seabird. The department says there remains no evidence of mass mortalities from the deadly influenza strain and no signs of infection in poultry or the wider agriculture industry.
3: And Victoria's Teachers Union will wait until next week to decide whether or not to go ahead with a statewide strike. They met this afternoon to discuss the state government's latest pay offer, including pay rises of 28 to 32% over 4 years. If members accept the offer, Thursday's strike will be called off. And you're up to date with all the latest from ABC News.
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10: 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The grass is greener at the SCG.
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0: A Friday night battle of top four quality here at the Sydney Cricket Ground as round 19 of this AFL season rolls on. Welcome if you've just joined us from right across Australia or beyond. This is Friday Night Footy on ABC Sport and you've joined me, Brett Sprigg, alongside Daniel Garb, Lauren Arnell and Taylor Adams, our experts on ABC Sport. You can text us throughout the night and across the weekend as usual, 0437 774 774. Get to some of those texts very shortly. The Crows have won five of their past six and eight of their past 10, looking to atone for last year's disappointment as we draw closer to September action. The Swans had the top of the table clash against Fremantle 8 days ago and were good for 2.5 quarters. And we'll see if they can rediscover some complete consistency across four quarters tonight here on their home deck at the SCG. Declan Byrne is our man who'll be boundary side for us this evening. We'll head into the visitors' camp very, very shortly. 0437 774 774. Hi team, great pre-match comments. Looking forward to the call. Will wet weather suit the Swans or the Crows more tonight? Asks Brett in Canberra.
2: Yeah, good question, Brett. I love it. I was thinking if it's dry, it absolutely suits the Crows. I think we'll talk throughout the night, but their tall forward line and the lack of tall defenders for the Swans would make a significant impact. And to be fair, there hasn't been too much rain around in the last little bit. So if it dries up a little bit, I think that's in the Crows' favour. So the flip side of that, Taylor, if it's wet, I think it does suit the Swans and their ability to win inside footy.
16: Yeah, both pretty good contested ball and pressure teams. I think the only thing with the wet weather with the Swans is their handball game.

0: becomes a little bit redundant. So it'll be interesting to see how they do adjust to that.
1: Great analysis of the game and good to hear expert views from Lauren and Taylor and the commentary. Can you clarify something for me? I thought Australian football had back line, centre line, rucks and forwards. Don't we use those terms anymore, says Teddy in Hobart. Well, I guess there's an emphasis on, I suppose, defence and attack as far as holistic things. Do we still use those? Well, certainly rucks and forwards we do. Those aren't redundant terms, I don't think.
0: They're probably not used as much as they used to be, but yeah, particularly inside the four walls. But they're still, you know, forwards, defence.
1: Appreciate the observation, Teddy. 0437 774 774. Fran, who's a Pies fan, giving Taylor a big shout-out. Bit sad when he had to leave the Pies. Sharad, Taylor there at the ABC, always picking the best Magpies. Thanks for the call. Looking forward to it. On your Fran, nice to hear from you. 0437 774 774. Just before news, we were going through the Sunday teams and a few things across the footy news cycle. One item which I wanted to get to as well, Loz, pertains to the August 1 AFLW fixture, the Australia versus Ireland match, a very unique sort of event to have an international fixture of Australian rules football, which is slated for North Sydney Oval on August the 1st. The AFL issued a press release today, which is sort of bizarre, outlining all the places you can see the game. Of course, it's sold out. North Sydney caps out at about 15,000-16,000, which even then I think is being generous. Essentially saying, here's our list of approved live sites and pubs. Go and be involved and watch it there with a group. Essentially, it's their way of confirming that they would not be relocating the game to the SCG, for example, which is sitting free that day. There are no AFL men's games in Sydney across the entire weekend, so all footy venues are free, including this one we're looking at right now. What did you make of that push? I guess the confirmation that the AFL won't move that North Sydney game.
2: I think there's a few bits and pieces in here, Brett, and I'm keen to talk through it with you. The first piece of what you mentioned is, like, by announcing a range of pubs that you can go to watch a game of football, which is supposed to be the first time that we've played an international game of women's football under the banner of AFL. There's been, way back in the day, an international rules trip to Ireland from an old cohort of women's footballers. But to be celebrating what is now some of the most incredible athletes in our country playing against each other and an Irish representation against an All-Australian crew, like, why you would then publish that as, well, let's go to the pub and we'll limit it at North Sydney Oval, as opposed to a venue like this at the SCG when, like, in simple terms, when we talk footy, this ground and the bearings and the size of the ground, for me, is perfect for women's footy. It's shorter venue, it's smaller, the boundaries are in a little bit. It should allow for high scoring, and 16 aside can limit that on big ovals. But to limit what is already a sold-out crowd 2 weeks out, when we're not even in season for AFLW yet, and know that momentum is building, there's that footy side of it. But then to advertise a list of pubs to go to watch it instead baffles me.
1: So why is that?
2: Why does it baffle me that you'd be encouraged to go to the pub to watch it?
1: Because how is the AFLW, I suppose, different to... So I guess other sporting events as far as the community around it is what I'm trying to ask.
2: Well, for me, it's always been, as a player, as a coach, as a commentator, it's always been the product for families. And I'm not saying you can't have a feed at the pub with your family, but if we're trying to integrate community and a good time at the footy and create a carnival atmosphere, bring your kids, it's more connected to the athletes, why would you then encourage people to go to the pub?
1: They've missed a trick there. My other one here is as far as exposure to the game in Sydney, which, okay, it's not Western Sydney, which is where there's more dire support needed, but the fact is you're locking fans out. Ireland have a sports fan culture which rivals or surpasses our own. There are probably 5,000 Irish people in Coogee that could just come to the game if it was at the SCG. Yeah. They might go to North Sydney, but they're locked out now. So that thing I can't understand either.
3: So, Lauren, why do you think they've done this? Is it purely from the outside? I'm thinking maybe they've just thought North Sydney Oval, completely packed, will look better than any empty seats at a bigger stadium like the SCG. Is that the motivation, do you
2: think? It has to be. And look, no doubt, it's going to look amazing on TV, right? It's going to look incredible. The whole place will be packed. We know it's already sold out. But the limiting factor, which has always been a frustration in AFLW, is that I played in that first ever game. Yeah. And I know from enough sources that the number that was published of how many people came to that game and how many people got locked out, there was actually more there than what has been published legally.
1: Yeah.
2: And you see people sitting in the stands, in the stairwell of the high bits of the stands at Prince's Park, because they couldn't get a seat. And to be starting there,

0: and to now be in this conversation after 10 seasons, entering the 11th season of AFLW, it blows my mind, and I can't rationalise it beyond the fact that we know it's going to look really good on TV.
1: Yeah, that was my comparison. So that first night, 2017, you let out Carlton that night, and it became this event of legend that you had fans that were... It was beyond capacity, Princes Park, is what you mentioned. And the fact that... Yes, there's this balance to have, you know, an exclusive event, and so you create the demand and you want to have a sellout crowd. However, why not have it? Why not pay respect to the event and have it at the biggest or the best football venue in New South Wales, which is the SCG? Why, if it was in Melbourne, I mean, there's probably a conversation there, just have it at Docklands. But this is in Sydney. This might be a once-in-a-lifetime thing. You've got Irish fans who might come to their first game of footy and then stay on and be Sydney or Giants fans. And that's the thing I think they've missed out with there as well.
0: I think the ongoing frustration is that this is the safe option. And coming through all of the ranks of AFLW, what has been always a limiting factor in the growth is that there's no money. And so what we know about sport is there's money in broadcast, so it will look good, right? There's money in ticket sales. We're limiting how many tickets we can sell. And there's money in people just showing up, being on foot and wanting to be at the game. And we're limiting that as well. And so, and just the pure popularity of the event, you're already telling people 2 weeks out you can't come. Like, yeah, go and watch TV. So the broadcast will be happy, no doubt. But the rest of it, I just feel like you're limiting the game.
1: Pete in Ballarat says, great to hear Loz as ever. Oh, her great debt from her days at Brisbane. The reason the league is refusing to move the Island game to the SCG is the same reason they book out Docklands for international twiddlywinks on grand final weekend. They don't want W footy to succeed like it can. They know it can. It's a bloody disgrace. Pete has a very strong, forthright message there. Is that how it feels to you at times, Loz? They're trying to keep a lid on the AFLW for whatever reason?
0: I wouldn't use that language, and I can absolutely appreciate where he's coming from. I just can't understand why you'd limit it when you're going to be bringing in the best athletes in the game. And I'm imagining they're in camp for a week. Mm. I saw it was advertised, they're doing a meet and greet in two different locations for fans here in Sydney. Like, why don't you just go all in?
1: Yeah. It's nothing against North Sydney, but you want the fans, you want the players who have this unique experience of representing their country, having the national anthem played here at the SCG, it's a bit of a shame. So that was, I guess, all but confirmed today that the AFL would not relocate the game from North Sydney, which is, as I say, capped at 16,000, and it's a great shame.
2: Great to get Lauren Arnell's views on
1: that.
2: Yeah,
1: absolutely.
2: Taylor, I wanted to ask you, Taylor Adams with us on debut in the commentary box tonight, Friday Night Footy, Sydney and the Crows. What are your plans from here? I did see you, I did the VFL game, Sydney against St Kilda a few weeks ago. And you're up with the coaches, yourself, yeah. Tom Papley, a couple others were up there of note. Paddy McCartan, the star-studded assistant coaches area. Is that your desire now to get into coaching?
3: I'm not entirely sure. I'm gonna complete the season with the VFL team, coaching the midfield at the moment. Obviously spent a fair bit of time with those guys throughout my injuries over the last couple of years, and played a bit of VFL footy myself. So I've loved it, absolutely loved being amongst, you know, a younger group. We've got some great young players coming through at the Swans, and really enjoying that. I'm not too sure what the future holds. What's it been? 2.5, 3 weeks since I retired. So I'm going to put the feet up for a little bit, and then we'll relocate back to Melbourne, my wife and I, and get our baby back around family, and then work out what's next for me.
1: Former Magpie, Giant and Swan, Taylor Adams with us on ABC Sport debut here at the SCG on Friday Night Footy, the Swans and the Crows. Speaking of coaches, let's head inside the Adelaide Crows camp, and their assistant coach, Mick Godden, is with Declan Byrne.
4: I'm down here with assistant coach for the Crows, Mick Godden. Mick, you've won 5 out of your last 6. What's clicking at the moment for the Crows?
5: Look, we've got some good players back on the park and they're playing at their level. And, you know, it's, I guess, cohesion's really important in footy, isn't it? And early in the year, it wasn't quite there for us. And, yeah, the last month or so, it's been really solid. And, yeah, we've had some good wins. So it's a long season. You just got to keep backing up.
4: The loss was the showdown. What was the big lesson for you guys out of that one?
5: Yeah, look, they were fantastic that night. They played really well, didn't allow us to play. But disappointingly, we didn't fire a shot. We weren't strong in the contest, all the things that we pride ourselves on. So that one really stung us. So we obviously had a bit of a regroup after that one to go over to Perth. And since then, I think it's actually helped us, you know, get back together and understand what's really important in footy. So, you know, tonight's going to be no more important than, you know, a wet SCG, and it's going to be a tough one.
4: You mentioned the wet SCG. Before we get to those conditions, just give us an idea of where you think you can exploit something that maybe there's a weakness in the Swans and a

0: strength of the Crows?
1: Yeah, well, there's a lot of weaknesses in the Swans. Obviously, they've been a fantastic team all year. And look, we came up here last year, we had a really good battle. It's always contest. It's always middle, you know, the middle of the ground. If you get it in there, we know we can score. You know, we've got some real weapons, and so do they. But you know, it's win and loss through the midfield, and if we can get that done, we'll give ourselves a chance.
0: How does the wet affect it? Do you think that brings things closer? Does it help or hinder you guys?
1: I don't think it helps either team, really. It's just who adapts the quickest, and it'll be a high-pressure match. There's no doubt two top teams going at it, so you don't want to muck around with it too much tonight, and if you try to create too much, it could turn over easily. So it'll be a bit more of a straight-line game, but I think you'll see a bit more long kicking, get in there and give both ends a chance.
0: No Taylor Walker tonight, who kicked 5 last week. He gets managed. Do you reckon he plays the rest of the season after tonight's rest?
1: I haven't really made that decision at this stage. It's a week-by-week proposition. We know, you know, he's so important to us, and we know that his best is in our best. But we need to manage that because he's, you know, he's of a certain age, and he's, you know, without being rude, it's tough to get up every week. So, he'll be managed at times, but we'll just try to get him to the end of the year and make sure he can make a big impact for us.
0: A quick one on Lachie McAndrew, who played here at the Swans. He got a couple of games, but mostly in the VFL. This year, he has just had an outstanding season for you guys. What have you seen up close and personal that's taken him from, well, here in Sydney, a VFL player? He didn't play a game last year for you guys, but he's played every game for the Crows this year.
1: Yeah, obviously had him last year in the Sandful all year, and he played most minutes, and he rucked every game. He was durable. He was super competitive when the ball hits the ground. Obviously, he's tall, so he gets he does well in the ruck, but when the ball hits the ground, he's as tough as anyone. And yeah, I've been really impressed with him last year, and then to take the spot this year off of Ollie O'Brien was no mean feat, and then to continually back up week in, week out, he's been outstanding. A real revelation for us, to be honest. And yeah, I think ruckmen take a little longer than other players, and you know, he obviously was up here, he learned his craft, and we're just reaping the rewards of that.
0: Talk to us about Jordan Dawson, your skipper, who is another one who has strong Sydney connections. Maybe he'll get emotional tonight with a lot of old mates out there, but give me an idea of the courage and the leadership he's shown this year among a really difficult year for him.
1: Yeah, unbelievable human being. Obviously, been through as tough a time as anyone. No one should ever have to go through that, and it's a really tough time for him, but he's never wavered from what he needs to do from his job perspective. Clearly, he supports his family, and we all support that as much as we can. But you know, he understands his job, and he does it exceptionally well. He leads this group. I think this year he's grown again in his leadership on and off the field. And you know, he's been a great acquisition for our footy club, and he's got a lot of great footy ahead of him.
0: Last one on the Swans tonight. Give us a player who you are really worried about. There's a lot of strengths out there, but who's the one that the Crows are really going to focus on?
1: Well, I'm a small forward, so I'm going to go with Papley. Look, they've got so many. How do you pick them out? They're wonderful through the midfield. Their run-off half-back through Blake is unbelievable, and then they can, you know, really score hard on you with Curnow and Papley and players like that. So, yeah, I can't really single out one. I think they will be pretty good.
0: And last one on Josh Worrell, who's had his own tough week. How's he gone this week with those distractions but coming here and playing footy?
1: Yeah, look, this is like most players. When they get on the footy field, that's where they're most comfortable. So it has been a tough time for him. But, you know, he's got to deal with what that is away from here. But, yeah, from a footy perspective, he's trained well, he's prepared well, and expect him to play well.
0: Mick Godden from the Crows, appreciate your time.
1: No worries at all.
2: Voice of Godden, Mick Godden there from the Adelaide Crows coaching panel with us here on ABC Sport with the opening ball up here less than 20 minutes away. The Josh Worrell scenario, which Declan mentioned there, Loz, you mentioned just previously about the Adelaide fishbowl. Gee, I'm sure it intensifies when things like this are involved.
3: It seems like really, really serious, to be honest, having lived in Adelaide and still do. And to be really honest, the accident was right around the corner from my house.
2: Wow.
3: And, yeah, you hear mixed views, and I think now that it's in the court process, you need to be really careful.
2: Of course.
3: But being in that level of car accident and having police... What's the
2: language? Two charges.
3: Yep.
2: So we won't say too much more about it, but the way the media has sort of... surrounded this story, as you'd expect in a place like Adelaide. Josh Worrell played last week, he's playing this week, and all this is ongoing. It's a unique kind of scenario.
3: Well, I think certainly calling the Crows game last week and the accident happening prior to Captain's Run that morning, the morning before, I think there was a fair bit of interest in the fact that Josh Worrell even played last week off the back of that. And so, yeah, obviously leave it in the hands of the court system, but yeah, it seems incredibly serious, and it would be also really challenging to play AFL without that in your life, and to have that now for him to work through.

0: It would be significant.
1: The other one here is Taylor Walker. So he is obviously being rested today in the middle of back-to-back six-day breaks. He's on 699 career goals. So there's a chance for him to bring up that milestone of 700 against Collingwood at home next week. It makes sense, doesn't it, Taylor Adams, that he's rested and doesn't make the trip to Sydney given, I guess, the back-to-back six-day breaks and a 36-year-old body.
2: Yeah, it makes a lot of sense. He did play well last week, though, so they could have used him up here. But, yeah, given the fact that he's tipped to hit that milestone next week in front of the home crowd and the back-to-back six-day breaks at his age, I think, you know, you look a little bit further into the future and think, you know, finals is more important for Tex and probably a smart move there.
3: Keen to watch Jordan Dawson tonight, as Jeremy Laidler said before. It won't be a straight Jordan-on-Jordan tag, that being James Jordan, because of his tendency to venture forward. But just looking at his record again and the history of Jordan Dawson coming into the game tonight, two things stand out for me. Firstly, the trade was an absolute steal. He went for a future first-round pick from Sydney to Adelaide, which ended up being pick 17. Jordan Dawson goes for two picks inside 10 now, minimum. So they stole one there. I'm not going to cry for the Swans. They get plenty of academy concessions and so on. So they go okay, but the Crows stole one on them there. The other one is he went pick 56 in the draft 2015. That doesn't get spoken about enough in terms of one of the great draft steals of all time, Jordan Dawson. At pick 56, now a two-time All-Australian, three-time club champion.
2: Yeah, and he's a top five player in the competition in my eyes.
0: Yes, I've been saying this for a few weeks.
2: Well, he's effectively Isaac Heaney, isn't he? He can go forward, take a mark, kick a goal. He's a bull around the ball. He's strong. He's composed with ball in hand. I really don't see too many weaknesses to his game. And, you know, what he's dealt with this year has been nothing but remarkable to come out and play the way he has. So as an opposition player, you look at guys like that and think, you know, they're the ones you need to nullify. And for the Swans tonight, I'm a little bit surprised they're not going with James Jordan, the hard-on tag.
0: Surely.
2: I wonder if he's going to go maybe to Rankin.
0: Well, also, like, I'm expecting, if I see any part of Jordan Dawson that I've seen throughout this year, surely James Jordan goes to him at some point. But the other weapon that he does have, and I've seen at an incredible strike rate of success, is he also falls into that half-back role, and it's a freedom to just go. And without Rory Laird there tonight, I think if there is a lot of congestion around stoppage, which if I read between the lines listening to Jeremy Laidlow, I reckon there's going to be a lot of numbers around stoppage tonight. If nothing's working for the Crows, they can sit Dawson behind that at halfback and let him roam free and use the ball there. And his ability to work off a tag with his running power is as good as anyone I've watched live. It's unbelievable what he can do when he can spread from stoppage and get to the other side of the ground and get forward of the ball. Good luck, Swans.
1: Jordan Dawson leads out the Crows as we speak from the away race. James Peatling alongside him, of course, another a guy with a connection to this city. James Peatling, Western Sydney, born and raised. And Josh Worrell's out there as well alongside his skipper. There goes Peatling and Sam Berry and so Toby Murray, who's of course had an impact. Of course, one of this year's debutants for the Adelaide Crows as they crash through their banner here at the SCG. The opening ball up is under 15 minutes away. I had a look actually at Jordan Dawson's. So he's been captain at the Crows now for 4 years. He had 5 years here at the Swans. His debut, 2017, against Collingwood. That day, T. Adams, 31 disposals, 11 tackles, if you don't mind, in what was the Jordan Dawson debut way back when. But, of course, as you say, an accomplished player in the competition now. Hypothetical from Johnny off the text in Maroubra, Tay. Pies fan here. Congrats on a great career. If you're involved in a new club, let's call them Tasmania, that's sort of my. I'm going to need to choose either Isaac Heaney or Nick Dacos. Oh. Who would you pick?
2: You've still got the soft spot and the bias for the Swans, of course. I mean, I do. I think, given their ages, I think you'd have to go Dacos. But I just think that a player like Isaac Heaney is really hard to replicate and then stop. His ability to go forward, and he could play as a forward and kick 50 to 60 goals a year. And he kicked close to 30 goals this year as a midfielder, genuine midfielder. So, you know, nothing against Nick. I think Nick's going to be probably the best player that I ever played with, given, you know, what he's doing already at his age. But I just like the fact that Heaney can go forward, can play multiple positions, big, strong body. They're both pretty marketable, so you can't go too wrong, can you?
1: Taylor Adams here on ABC Sport on his commentary debut alongside Premiership player Normal Carlton captain and former Port Adelaide coach Lauren Arnell. We speak about the contest being pivotal here for both these sides as the Swans make their way out very shortly. But the Crows are a good front half turnover team. So you expect the pressure of this game to be immense for both sides, surely.
0: Yeah, and I do think that was the recipe for success for Fremantle late in the game last week in Perth as well. So, yeah, I'm no doubt the Crows have done their homework on that. And there's enough players who can apply that forward pressure for them. And I think Rochelle's improved in that area in the second half of the season enormously. And I think that's creating scoring opportunities for him as well.
3: How good's the ruck battle going to be? I mean, Lockie McAndrew has been one of the stories of the season, really.
0: Yeah.
3: He's been fantastic to watch. He's a former Swan. He spent 4 years on the Sydney list for only two games. Brodie Grundy, we know, is so dominant that there'll be a bit of McAndrew that will want to remind the Swans faithful of what they had. That's going to be really interesting.
4: Yeah, he's done a fantastic job. To be honest, I never thought that he'd play many AFL games playing with him last year. But his progression, and maybe the ruck rules helped him a little bit. It's a big call, I know, but...
0: What do you see now that's shifted in him this year?
4: I mean, I think the ruck rule in the centre bounce probably helps him. He's a more of a jumper and athletic type, but his ability to follow up has been what surprised me the most. He's actually, for a guy of his size, he's actually quite mobile, and he moves around the ground. He's quite clean. He's obviously improved his disposal, but yeah, I'm tipping Brody to get the chocolates tonight. They've obviously trained a lot against each other over the last couple of years, so it's going to be a really intriguing battle.
1: Taylor Adams alongside Lauren Arnell, our experts here on ABC Sport. You can keep your texts coming as well, 0437 774 774. The Swans are out there and the Crows are as well. We are just 10 minutes away from the opening ball up here. Friday night footy on ABC Sport. That's all coming your way next.
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1: Round 19 feels like the Friday of season 2026. The finals are on a not too distant horizon, and tonight's contest promises to be one that could shape the top four, or at least that finals picture on the run home. It's the Sydney Swans and the Adelaide Crows coming your way very, very shortly from a wet Sydney cricket ground. It's not raining currently, but it was this afternoon as the teams are out there and the opening ball up is only precious moments away. This is Friday Night Footy on ABC Sport. Brett Sprigg is my name. Daniel Garb calls the action alongside me and Garby. This time last year, or round 12 last year, the Crows came here, won by 90 points. Wayne Miller on this very radio station said the Swans look like a rabble, and those comments got some traction. And, well, you wouldn't accuse the Swans of being a rabble this year, sitting second, but there are plenty of people that believe that they perhaps don't deserve the mantle as the team below Fremantle in second spot.
3: Well, that game will be in the minds of both sides. Positive reasons for the Crows and probably a source of motivation for the Swans, who, it's a silly thing to say, perhaps, sitting second on the table with a bit of space, but they could use a big win. They've lost two of their last three, and those losses came against Brisbane and Frio, so fellow contenders. Adelaide might be just below in terms of that conversation, but they could use a confidence build right now. If they drop this, all of a sudden they're looking over their shoulder in a big way in terms of keeping hold of that top two spot. And as for the Crows, we've spoken about it. They've flown under the radar for mine, a top two team last year, and they're just starting to gain. Won five of their last six. The gun players are starting to find their best form. They win tonight, they enter the conversation in regards to the premiership in a massive way. So it's a huge stakes affair. Friday night footy at the SCG, we love it.
1: It's always showtime here in the Harbour City. Four changes for the Swans. There are no late changes for either side. For Dean Cox's men, back in comes Braden Campbell, Logan McDonald, Mel Roses and Riley Bice. All omitted are Harry Kyle, Joel Hamling, Tom Hanley and Caden Cleary. Two changes for Matt Nix and the Adelaide Crows. Hugo Hawker-Hahn comes back in alongside Isaac Cumming, who's back from a hamstring, while Rory Laird, of course, suffered the ankle injury last week. Not expected to miss more than a couple of weeks. I think 2 to 4 was the early prognosis on the Adelaide veteran. And speaking of veterans, Taylor Walker being managed ahead of potentially goal 700 against the Pies next week in round 20. This game not too far away. Our experts tonight are former Carlton captain, premiership player with the Brisbane Lions, former Port Adelaide coach Lauren Arnell, alongside former Magpie, Giant and Swan Taylor Adams. Talk to me firstly, Tay, about Braden Campbell. And in some ways, he headlines the inclusions, and they get a nice ball user, the Sydney Swans, who perhaps they've missed. He's playing his first game of footy for the year.
4: Yeah, he's a big inclusion. I was lucky enough to see him up close last week out at Blacktown in the VFL.
1: So what, he played three quarters, he played, had 20-odd disposals?
4: Yeah, and looked a class above. His speed, his polish, he's a beautiful user. He brings something that most teams don't really have. He's like a third small that, you know, Malk Rose, alongside Malk Roses, Tom Patley, and now Braden Campbell. If you're a backman for Adelaide tonight, you're feeling the pressure of speed and pressure. So, big inclusion. A guy that's not going to get you 30 disposals, but he's going to get you 15 really quality ones and probably hit the scoreboard.
1: Break it down for us, Loz. Your sort of key matchups and I guess, questions ahead of this big game.
0: Well, I think the midfield, both coaches we spoke to prior to the game have mentioned contest and stoppage, and I think that's going to be really important. And we've spoken a reasonable amount about Jordan Dawson. I think the flag on Rankin being majority mid now, he's no longer that forward that has mid minutes. He's playing a lot more mid than forward now. But then the question becomes Errol Goulden and Isaac Heaney. The Crows really only, they've got Peatling there, they've got Sam Berry, but those two guys you wouldn't think can look after both Goulden and Heaney. So it really becomes who can throw the more punches offensively out of that midfield. And I think Grundy becomes a very important player in that. And we've seen McAndrew go really well against big name rucks throughout the competition this year. But to Tay's point earlier, Grundy becomes crucial, and his ability to try and blow up McAndrew and push forward ahead of the ball, Tay, will become important tonight.
4: Yeah, it's something he's done a fair bit of work on over the duration of this season, and he's been able to hit the scoreboard on numerous occasions this year. But yeah, that midfield battle becomes super important. I'd love to see a Heaney and Jordan Dawson matchup at some point. That's a mouth-watering matchup there. But Isaac Rankin's the one for me that last week really got off the leash, and I just wonder if the Swans are going to put a little bit more time into him, given that he's such a damaging player forward of the ball.
0: Yeah, and I think the next layer of the game tonight for me is, and we mentioned this just a little while ago, is the lack of tall defenders available for the Swans, Tay. And the depth, and there's been a lot of debate in Adelaide around how tall the Crows are, and probably to an extent some frustration that tonight they're playing Toby Murray as well. I think that's a positive, and to be honest, resting Taylor Walker, you can see the argument of why they would do that, even though he kicked 5 goals 4 a week ago and barely was touched. I think it is important for them to have the extra tall, and that will help them against an undersized Swans defensive group tonight.
4: Yeah, they're relying heavily on a young guy, Will Edwards, who's played some really great footy this season. Obviously, Joel Hamley went out of the team this week. But they look pretty strong down there. I mean, Dane Rampey's played a lot of footy. Callum Mills can play taller than he actually is. So I think the Swans don't mind their smaller lineup in their back line.
1: Do the Swans have the midfield grunt, Loz, to match them as far as getting the ball in hard and close? Obviously, they have good midfielders, but in the contest, is that going to be... I mean, you mentioned it before. It is, but it's just... Do the Swans have that same sort of grunt to match the Crows in that centre clearance?
0: If I was coaching either team tonight, I'd want the Swans midfield. Absolutely. Okay. Yeah.
4: Really? Even given their last month or so around stoppage and...
0: I just look at Goulden and Heaney.
4: Yep.
0: And I can't move past it. I think they're both such incredible stars and incredible players in this competition.
4: Yep.
0: And I think Peatling, he's more of that defensive mid inside for Adelaide, and he hasn't been very good over the last couple of weeks. So I think that bodes well for the Swans.
3: Speak about grunts. I mean, obviously Sam Berry is the leading tackler in the competition by a long way, 21 more than anyone else in the AFL. But Errol Goulden's actually third in the AFL for tackles per game, 6.8. It's not something you associate with Errol. It's all about the silk. And he gets in hard, doesn't he, Taylor? A lot more than people give him credit for.
4: No, he certainly does. Over the last couple of years, he's put on a lot of size, and his ability to play inside the contest has improved dramatically. Obviously, he's a fantastic outside runner and ball user, but he's added that to his game, and it means that he can play inside, he can play wing, he can play high half forward. They might even try him on a halfback flank to generate some runs. So adding string to his bow makes it harder for a team to tag him and stop him.
1: The Crows are out there warming up. The Swans at the Randwick end. The opening ball up only a few moments away here. You mentioned down back as well. You can't discount Tom McCartan. And it's leadership that the Swans, I guess, in some ways need down there. Yes, of course, they have their captain Mills. They have Rampy, who has experience. But Rampy's not winning the same sort of contests he was previously. And Tom McCartan, of course, remains a key linchpin for the Swans down back.
4: Absolutely, he does. He's missed a little bit of footy this year. some head knocks and a couple of injuries, but before that, he was probably in All-Australian contention, and he may even well still be. His start to the season was really, really strong. He's a guy that

0: he just know every week what you're going to get out of him. He competes. He competes to the absolute death. He's improved out of sight over the last couple of years, and he's having another great season.
1: Errol's got the blonde tips in his hair.
0: Yeah, I was a little bit disappointed in him.
1: That's an interesting fashion choice.
2: Yeah. Look at that.
0: Lives in Paddington now, so he thinks he has to.
2: That is a whole, yeah.
1: He's got the old foils done during the week.
2: That is a whole new look for Errol Gould. Meanwhile, the Swans won the toss. Callum Mills points to the Randwick end, which is the southern end of the SCG, or right of your radio or ABC Listen app. The Swans and the Crows. Friday night footy on ABC Sport coming your way in just a matter of seconds. Let's head boundary side to Declan Byrne. I mentioned, Declan, it wasn't raining when we last looked. How are the atmospheric conditions down there?
3: We're still good down here. I was driving here and the windscreen wipers were going and I was wondering what tonight was going to be. But nah, zero wind, zero rain for the last couple hours. It is still very slippery out there watching both teams warm up. They were practicing those ground ball gets, those sort of taps down. So, you know, Mick Godden mentioned Tom Papley. He was looking dangerous in the warm-up. Interested to see what the crowd is tonight as well. It's kids come free, so we'll see if that gives the Friday rainy night a bit of a boost. But they had the covers on in the middle, so hopefully we get some dryish footy to start. But I think it's going to be a wet one favouring those smalls tonight. We are good to go down here.
2: Where is Errol? I can't even see him.
1: Right in the middle.
2: He's going to get his first hand pass. I'm going to stuff it up so I don't recognise him. As, of course, Brody Grundy meets Lockie McAndrew, a former Swan out there to do battle in the opening ball-up of Friday Night Footy on ABC Sport. Let the feathers fly at the Sydney Cricket Ground as we get you underway. Friday Night Footy on ABC Sport, and you are with Daniel Garb.
1: In fact, Errol's at half forward, and, yep, James Jordan straight to Jordan Dawson. So Jordan on Jordan to start at the first ball-up. And it's a former Swan in McAndrew, jumping with Brody Grundy. Grundy down nicely to Heaney. Gets it off to Jordan of the James variety. High ball to half forward. Marked nicely by Wayne Miller up. What a season he's having. Well opposed to Jake Lloyd at left half back. Goes short and finds Neil Bullen just behind the centre of the SCG. Up to left half forward. Fogarty flies. Punched away from him. And then Braden Cook got the hands free. Handball back to Fogarty. His kick was smothered. Grundy to McCartan. Rampy's under a bit of pressure, but he found Blakey, who's got the clearing kick out wide.
2: Clears on the bounce to find Sarong. Picks up at left, half back. Dummies a hand pass and now sweeps it wide. Throwing some dash on the other side. There is Campbell. Floats it back in board now for Papley. Has room to bounce. Now looks inside forward 50. Wants to find McLean or Kerno. Knocked down by Keane. Ground ball won by the Swans. Heaney's snap kick inside 50. Picked off by the Crows defence. And Miller can rebound beyond defence here for the Crows. And now tracked by Fogarty. Slips the tackle out there of Edwards. Umpire lets them play. It'll come away here now for the Swans. Edwards pivots away from Worrell and now back to Rampy. McCartan under some pressure. He kicks, looking down the corridor. Blakey on the outer side. He's dispossessed. Berry out after it now for the Crows. Picked off, though, by James Jordan and the Swans. But here goes Neil Bourne for the Crows on the overlap. Inside forward 50. Good spoil down there from Rampy as Rochelle was lurking. And it's out of bounds for a throw in at left full forward for Adelaide. No score inside the first couple of minutes.
0: Well, that is a fast start. The ball is absolutely zinging around the SCG at the moment.
1: And it is, and the Crows, unsurprisingly, with plenty of pressure early. And it's a throw-in, inside 50 for them. McAndrew resting with Grundy. Slap down, here's Roberts, getting close to the boundary line. A South Australian, of course, Matt Roberts, and he sees it over the line. We'll have a throw-in from the exact same spot as the last one. Still no score. 2 minutes gone, Friday night footy on ABC Sport here at the SCG.
2: Stoppage inside 50 here for the visitors. Grundy gets to the front. It's a follow-up at ground level. It's a hand pass away. Heaney was pinned down there by Braden Cook. Out of bounds for a throw-in at left half-forward for the Crows. Crowd's still coming in on this Friday night. Just, there's a showtime quality to the Swans home games. They played at home on the Friday only a fortnight ago against the Bulldogs. That game they won. Still waiting for a score here. It was a little too shallow for both rucks. The throw-in, Grundy was held. Free kick Sydney at half-back.
4: Lockie McAndrew giving up front position to Grundy there. Easy free kick.
1: Grundy up to the wing, finds Roberts. Borlase has the job on Kerno. to number 35.

So that'll be an engrossing battle tonight. Kerner has front position as the ball heads towards that duel. Punched away, though, nicely by Borlase. Picked up by Saligo. That wide to Nankervis. The left half back

0: Campbell, busy early, hand pass off to the blonde-tipped Errol Goulden. Sweeps the hand pass wide, Warner, front edge of the square, regathers 52 from goal, unguarded square, goes all the way! And the Chad puts the Swans on the board first. Sydney are one straight six, the Crows yet to score. 4.5 gone in the opening term. Friday night footy on ABC Sport, your experts Lauren Arnell and Taylor Adams.
1: And that's where he is at his most dangerous, Chad Warner, in front of the ball. It looks like he's actually coming up the stoppage, starting the centre bounce. He started in the forward line, come up the stoppage there in the D50, and then snuck forward and was unopposed through the middle of the ground there, causing a turnover and getting on the end of a goal loss.
2: Yeah, a bit of cat and mouse happening around stoppage. Dan Curtin, playing on a wing for the Crows, has had to sink back and play as a defender to free up Worrell. And it meant that in that occasion, the Crows weren't able to put enough pressure on the ball, and he's a smart player when he's playing offensively, isn't he, Warner? Spat out the front with not a lot of pressure on him at all.
3: The voice of Taylor Adams, All-Australian club champion at Collingwood, and Lauren Arnell, former Port Adelaide coach, premiership player in the AFLW, with you. Friday night footy on ABC Sport. The Swans strike first through Chad Warner, one straight six. Crows yet to score. Here's Grundy. Been busy with the clearance. Picking it up, though, is Cook. At left half back for the Crows. Feigns the handball, darts around and kicks to half forward. Fogarty on a nice lead, but it was punched away from him by Tom McCartan. Really good spoil. Marked by Heaney on the wing. Quick handball to Jordan. The Swans go inside 50 again. Long ball from James Jordan. And it's marked by Braden Campbell. He had best position opposed to Josh Worrell. A little nudge in the back, deemed legal. And Braden Campbell in for his first game of the season. We'll kick from 20 out, slight angle to the left.
2: Swans look super sharp tonight. They've been really, really clean. They look organised when they win the footy, and even the drop of the ball in that Fogarty contest for the Crows going forward. They look absolutely on the Swannies.
3: So hands in the back, but not a lot of force used. Braden Campbell's 95th game, but the first of this season. Welcome back to AFL footy. The former pick five from the 2020 draft slams it through. And no surprise, his teammates get right around him, Taylor Adams, after his injury struggles this season. Swans, two straight 12, Crows yet to score.
1: Yeah, it's a great moment for a guy that's put in a lot of work over the last 12 months. Young, high draft pick, pick five, to miss so much football this season. You can just see there the way his teammates reacted, how much they love him and how valued he is at this football club. And great to see him at the scoreboard early.
0: Having a breather here as well after the goal, Braden Campbell. On comes James Rowbottom, but... yeah, the two-time grand final sub with some impact early on here for the home side. Declan Byrne on the boundary.
4: Taylor Adams might be able to help us. I don't know if because Errol's got the blonde tips, I'm seeing it everywhere, but has Riley Bice and Braden Campbell also got the hair lightened?
1: Yes, Declan, they all threw them, had the foils here in this week.
0: Yeah. Restart back in the middle. Grundy wins it down. First hand to Warner. Tries the tackle of McAndrew. It's a hand pass away back to his ruckman, Grundy. Standing start. Sweeps it wide now for Mills. The skipper puts the Swans back inside 50. Big three on three. McLean, but he's out muscled there by Mark Keane. Intercepts here for the Crows at full back. And they'll go again from that last line. Miller remarks in the pocket.
3: Not sure what that does for the reputation of the Swans being all glitz and glamour, Taylor. The blonde tips for three of their players this week. As Adelaide go up to the wing. Marked by Saligo. Quick hands to Dawson. And now Murray is kicked to half forward. Good mark, McAndrew. That'll give him some confidence. Grundy's had a lot of it early, but that's a strong grab. Hamble over the top to Ben Keys. 50 out on the left. He's just missed near side. It was a good effort. It's the Crows' first score of the game. In fact, is it a goal? It's not a goal. Well, it is. None of the Crows fans have celebrated.
2: Not a player on the ground thinks
3: they've had the best view of that, and I reckon that is dead set missed.
1: That's not a goal.
3: Now, this has to be reviewed because Ben Keys did not for a second celebrate as if that was a goal. Crows fans did because they saw the goal umpire give it. That was the little roar you heard.
0: He looks guilty, Ben Keys. He's looking around going, hang on.
2: Well, he was copping some feedback from Riley Thilthorpe because he missed it, and Thilthorpe was leading up clean at the footy.
0: That ball went behind the post. We could see it from here.
3: We had the perfect angle. Now, this will be reviewed, and we'll be given a behind. I'm sorry, goal umpire, but that is a shocker.
0: Declan, down to you.
4: How's the irony? Ben Keys was the one that thought he'd kick that goal to take the lead against the Swans at Adelaide Oval a few years ago.
3: Yeah, good pick.
4: They're giving him one back.
0: Not
4: it's too late.
0: Yeah, so it will be a behind. That was bizarre.
3: I mean, I couldn't understand what was going on. Why were they celebrating?

0: year behind? Was it a milestone of some sort for Ben Keys? But anyway, we all make mistakes. Adelaide one behind, Sydney two straight 12. And we've gone 5 minutes in the first term of the SCG.
1: So Blakey will kick out on his preferred left, drives it beyond defensive 50. Up in front, McLean. This time he almost outpointed Keane, but wins it to ground. McAndrew mops up there for the Crows, and now put back inside 50 by Isaac Cumming. It tumbles towards the behind post and goes out of bounds for a throw-in. A 450 stoppage now for the visitors at the Paddington end of the SCG. Two straight 12 plays, one behind inside the first 9.5 minutes here. Friday night footy on ABC Sport.
0: It's moments like that, you're grateful we have the arc. That's what it's there for. Correcting the howler, which that was. Boundary throw in, inside attack for the Crows, cleared by Heaney, but it doesn't exit defensive 50. Gathered by Alex Neil Bullen. Now the Crows have a goal. Excellent snap from Neil Bullen from 45 out. He needed to get serious purchase on that, and did. It cleared Tom McCartan's efforts to touch it on the line. Adelaide 1-1-7, Sydney 2 straight 12.
2: Well, we've seen a high number of forward 50 stoppages for the Crows, and the Swans set themselves up really, really well up until that point. And Alex Neil Bullen, very experienced player, put himself in a nice spot for the grubber kick that came out from Sydney. And we heard Mick Godden talk pre-game. He said they were going to play direct football and not muck around with it too much. And that was the finish we saw from Neil Bullen. Really smart. One, just to try and swing back this momentum a little bit for the Crows. The Swans have started red hot, and that's the nice balancer they needed, Adelaide.
1: A goal for the former Demon, Alex Neil Bullen. Now in his second year at the Crows, and a vice-captain as well. Swans lead it here by 5 points at the SCG. Up goes Grundy against McAndrew. Again, tap down clean to Warner. Heaney gets involved. Blakey held. Umpire lets them go. Picked up here in midfield by Peatling. Tumbles it towards half-forward for Adelaide. Mills is there, brought down the tackle by Saligo. And the umpire says, give it to me. Ball up at centre-half forward for Adelaide. Swans lead by 5. Grundy over his shoulder here. Bias keeps it moving. Mopped up here by the Crows and Zach Taylor. They go back inside forward 50 through Peatling. A little too deep was the kick for Phil Thorpe. Heaney mops up in defence. And now McCartan. Some pressure here coming on Riley Bias, who sees it out of bounds for a throw-in. 40 around from that right behind post. At the Crows attacking end, two straight plays 1-1, 12 going to the opening term. Friday night footy on ABC Sport.
0: Crows leading the inside 50s early, 5-4. Grundy gets front position opposed to McAndrew. Couldn't take clean possession though through the ruck. Quick hands from Rankin to Taylor. And he was looking for McAndrew, but the handball evades the big ruckman. So we'll have another throw in front of the Crows faithful. A really nice gathering of Adelaide supporters in that pocket. Paddington end of the ground. 1-1-7 the Crows. Sydney 2 straight 12. McAndrew wins front possession. Couldn't get clean hands on the football. Grundy did. And now Blakey with a piercing ball can clear the area. But it's marked nicely by Worrell at right half forward for Adelaide.
1: Worrell drives them back inside 50 here, Adelaide. Phil Thorpe gets set in front. Can't bring down the mark. Cleared in defence by Rowbottom for the Swans. And his mark is, or his kick is picked off by the mark. To Hugo Hawke-Hahn, who was on the Swans list for a year and a half, mid-season pickup.
2: A really nice leg on him.
1: He does go deep from 60 out to the square, 3-on-2. Coming across to the side, McCartan with the spoil, out of bounds for another Adelaide forward 50 throw-in.
2: You mentioned the Crows want to go direct, and there's been a bit made of Riley Thilthorpe's quiet game last week, but they've gone inside with a target, direct target on Thilthorpe at least three times in this first quarter. It looks like they're trying to get him involved early.
0: Sydney by 5 points, 13 minutes into the first term. McAndrew does nicely to work Grundy under the football, and then Rankin snap is through. Once again, Tom McCartan beaten, trying to get a touch on the goal line, and Isaac Rankin is on the board. A couple of quick snaps from the Crows for two in a row, and they have the lead. 2-1-13, Sydney 2 straight 12. Neil Bullen and Rankin, the goal kickers.
3: Yeah, I think Sydney would be disappointed with the last 5 or 10 minutes around the ball here. They started really well with Heaney and Grundy leading the way in there, but since then they've allowed Adelaide to get on top in the clearances and kick goals. And unfortunately for them, this has been a story of the last 4 to 6 weeks, and they concede too many scores from stoppage, and you're just not going to do that well in the finals if you get there allowing teams to score from stoppage. So it's something they need to tighten up.
1: We keep saying, well, we know that the Adelaide Crows can better their performance in September last year. He's a key part of that, Isaac Rankin. Of course, he wasn't there last year during the finals, and he's shown across this year that

0: things he can do, Loz. Adelaide by a point from the restart. Grundy pumped it down, left behind by Murray. Peatling hacks it towards half forward. It's been claimed by Neil Bullen, so a free kick or a mark for Adelaide from centre half forward. His kick was chopped off, though. Bounced inside 50 anyway. Saligo's hand pass wide. Tries to get free here of the Campbell tackle. He's brought down Saligo. He was legged. So it will be a free kick Adelaide. And he'll go back and take his kick here, Jake Saligo. 55 out.
1: Yeah, I think to your question around Rankin, I think it benefits not just Rankin but the whole Crows team if he's playing majority mid, and there's enough small forwards on the Crows list where I don't think Rankin needs to be down there, especially when Rochelle is in form. So yeah, it suits them all if he's playing pure mid.
0: In his 100th game last week, Jake Saligo had a stint in the SANFL earlier this year as well. He trots to 50 for three on the burst for the Crows. He sends it out to the right-hand side, want a score. Adelaide are 2-2-14. The Swans are 2-12. Midway stage of the opening term. Friday night footy on ABC Sport.
2: The Crows have had the best by a big way of the last five or so minutes of this first term. Swans captain Callum Mills brings it back in. Goes close enough to corridor with the exiting kick. McLean couldn't mark. Adelaide gathers it once again. That's a high tackle from Sheldrick on Peatling. So it's repeat entries for Adelaide. Peatling goes short to Dan Curtin. He went very close to winning the Rising Star last year. It's prodigious talent from WA. Back to Peatling, and now the inside 50 kick will come. It's deep. Bill Thorpe's the target, punched away from him, but Fogarty's waiting down. He does the roving and kicks a third in a row for Adelaide. The Crows have come to play in Sydney in a very big way. 3-2-20. The Swans 2-12, and Darcy Fogarty's on the board.
1: Well, guys, I feel like the minute I said the Swans were red hot, the Crows have just actually woken up and really switched on. And the difference for me, Taylor, I'm interested in your thoughts, but the contest at ground level, Swans were dominant in the first sort of 4 or 5 minutes. And now whenever the ball's going long to contest, the Crows are front and centre first and being really clean off hands.
3: Yeah, you're right. And the key to playing the SCG well is having field position and their ability to win the ball back in their front half of the ground time and time again. Put the ball back inside their forward 50. It makes it really hard to have repeat entries against you at the SCG. You get deep entries. It's hard to defend, and all of a sudden, the floodgates open for goals.
0: He's now kicked 15 goals in 6 games. Of course, there's still most of this one to go. Voice of Taylor Adams on ABC Sport from the restart. Murray wins it down here, bursting through Peatling. Hand pass to loose man Berry. He's too quick for Rowbottom. Goes on the entry here for the Crows to deep full forward, reaching for it. Fogarty won't get there, and it skids out of bounds for a throw-in. Another stoppage inside 50 for the Crows, who lead by 8 points. Declan Byrne on the boundary.
4: He's on the field now, but it took 15 minutes for Logan McDonald to get on. So he's coming back from that quad strain. He missed a couple of weeks. We'll see if he's on managed minutes tonight.
2: Crows by 8 points, 17 minutes to the first term. Murray now doing the ruck work with McLean. Sydney under serious pressure once again. Here's Rochelle on the snap. They've got another Adelaide. 4 in a row. And they are killing the Swans once the ball hits the deck. You cannot give Josh Rochelle that much space. 31 goals for him for the season now. The Crows' leading goal kicker. And he is deadly from that sort of range. Adelaide 4-2-26. Sydney 2-12. 18 gone in the first term.
3: You're right, Garby, and that's a red-hot start now for Adelaide. On the road, your whole first quarter is about silencing the crowd, getting your players into a position where, you know, they feel comfortable out there, and Loz, they've done that now.
1: It's interesting to note that Grundy's now come back on the ground, but beaten so heavily at D50 stoppage. I think, what's it been now, guys? 3 goals for the Crows from forward 50 stoppage. That's unacceptable. Typically in a game review, you don't want to be talking about 3 goals from D50 stoppage for a whole game, but for a quarter, not good enough.
0: 4 goals in a row for the Crows. On the restart, Heaney off to Gordon. Lloyd's kick was smothered by Berry. Might work out okay here as Cunningham courage there across the boot of Rochelle to smother, and the Swans get it back inside forward 50. Deep 2-on-2, Keane at the back. Over around the ball, Kerner provides some pressure, so too McDonald, picked up down there in defence by the Crows, and Hawker Hahn did well, but in the end it will come back here, and in fact it will be a free kick going the way of Josh Worrell, his teammate. So Worrell sends it across the defensive goal mouth for Miller. I'll go again here, the Crows from the left back pocket. Miller beyond defensive 50,

0: And the mark is taken by Nankervis at left half back. The Crows by 14 points. 19 gone first term.
1: Superstar Adelaide. Nankervis goes short to Isaac Cumming. The former Giant who knows Sydney well. They are possessing the ball really nicely. Cumming to McElhenney. Nankervis, beautiful agility to get around Sheldrick. Kick inside 50. Phil Thorpe's taken a nice mark in the left forward pocket. Plays on quickly. Has a shot. Maybe it was a pass. I think he was caught in between two minds there, Riley Philthorpe. Maybe that was a wasted opportunity. Tried to spot up a target in attack of that of Braden Cook. Just overcooked it a little bit. Went through for a behind.
0: Swans waste no time. Lloyd on the kick out. Short to find Roberts. The recent groin injury. He's from SA. I wonder if he was a Crows fan growing up, Matt Roberts. Drives it beyond defensive 50. Members wing of the SCG. Up in front, coming. Comes to ground level here. Berry lays the tackle. The umpire says it will be, in fact, holding the ball. So Berry, the tackler, awarded on that occasion. And he'll swing it across middle of the SCG for Miller. Crows can go again. Miller will switch all the way across to that far side of the ground. It's out there with Braden Cook. Goes on the entry now for the Crows. Who's the marking target? Philthorpe leads up and marks. A right full four, no more than 35 out.
2: He's not past this one, is he?
3: I wouldn't have thought so. He's been honoured by his teammates, and he's showing up really well, presenting exceptionally well up at the footy, Philthorpe. So if he can slot this one, there's no doubt he's earned it.
2: Well, the Crows, they're controlling the ball. Oh. 23 marks to four in Adelaide's favour.
0: And a 15-point scoreline buffer as well. Just to extend it for Riley Philthorpe. He'll cross the boundary line in that right forward pocket with a drop punt, which looks okay, but not good enough. He misses near side. Crows are 4-4-28. The Swans are 2-12. Time on the opening term. Friday night footy on ABC Sport. Declan Byrne on the boundary.
4: We mentioned the Wayne Miller interview last year where he called them a rabble. The larger quote was that he was saying they were getting angry with each other. They are getting testy already at the moment. Just shouting at each other, a few frustrations.
1: Crows by 16 points. Nice leap by Kerno on the wing, trying to have some influence on the game. Couldn't take it down. They sock it off the ground nicely through Heaney towards half forward. A rare entry inside 50 for the Swans coming up. Gathered nicely, though, by Keane. Has Miller in support, who's been excellent early. What a season he's having. And then Philthorpe out in a long lead. His third contested mark taken in a row, Riley Philthorpe. Gathers it just behind half back. Plays on quickly to McElhenney. Up to half forward now. Keys the target. Made a nice contest. Dawson's down there. That's caught holding the ball. He tried to give the don't argue on Callum Mills. The two skippers going at it. And the Swan skipper prevailed. Held the tackle nicely. And will have the free kick from left half back.
0: Captain on captain. As he goes wide to Riley Bice, who's among the Swans' four inclusions tonight. The Crows lead the game by 16 points. They control things. Bice, the left footer, goes down the outer side of the ground. Gone all up in the pack. Off hands. Getting there as well. McAndrew left it behind. Swans have numbers around the ball. And the umpire says, let's ball it up at left half forward for Sydney. We trail by 16. He wastes no time. Grundy palms it down. First hand Stuart Rankin. Cook the hand pass off here again to Hall Kahan. Just clears the area here for Adelaide. Out of the two-on-one, score from Edwards out of bounds. It will be, in fact, going the Crows' way with a no intent there from the Sydney Swans. So it'll be in the keeping of Darcy Fogarty at right half-back.
1: Fogarty happy to go lateral. Switch it across defensive 50. Keane to Miller up. Possession number 9 coming up for Wayne Miller in this first term. Here's Worrell from left half-back up to the wing. The target there is coming. He had some separation on Mills and took a nice grab overhead.
2: So the right now, there's alarm bells going off in the Sydney box. There's 29 marks in a quarter of football. Is world record pace.
1: To 5, and Philthorpe's taken another one. And then sent the Crows inside 50 again. No mark taken. Lloyd. And then Warner with a huge grab. Chad Warner. With a specky and a half at the SCG on a Friday night. That is a mark of the year contender.
0: Adelaide Knight, the home crowd, sends it towards half forward, chopped off by Mark Keane. Goes back with a sprawling ball in the corridor, missed Edwards inside 50. Rochelle turns 40 out from goal and sends it close to home, onto the chest, where it is marked by McAndrew, and he's 25 out, slight angle right of centre.
3: I'll take the hit for you, Tay, because I know you still.

0: involved at the Swans, but that that mark was exceptional. You cannot come off the back of a mark of the year contender like that. It's awesome. You can't just kick the ball to nobody off the back of that when there's been no time in possession. And Lockie McAndrew's going to benefit from that.
1: So Ashley Sampey like springboard from Chad Moore.
2: Is that the best we've seen this year? I think it might be.
0: It was awesome.
3: Doesn't it?
0: Awesome.
1: Here's Lockie McAndrew on the set shot for the Crows. That's the most important thing here. He'll kick from 30 out and drives it home for Adelaide's fifth. The Sydney lad, he loves that. And his teammates do too. And the Crows well in control under the Friday night lights here at the SCG. 5-4 plays, two straight, 25 gone in the opening term on ABC Sport. Your experts, Lauren Arnell and Taylor Adams.
0: Hey, I have to ask you, we've talked a little bit about the kick mark game. Well, we've talked enough about the kick mark game from the Crows. They're dominating possession. How much do you think the message is being sent from the Swans? Does it become, let's be better with the ball and own possession and take it off them for a period of time? Or is the more important message, we've actually got to apply far more pressure on the footy to force the turnover?
3: Yeah, teams have historically done this against the Swans. They want the ball in control rather than live because the Swans' pressure is so good. So no doubt the message is take out the uncontested marks and make them kick long to a contest.
2: Crows by 22 points. Remarkable grab by Chad Warner. Just as the Sydney fans had finished celebrating, the ball was down the other end. McAndrew had marked. Kicked another one for the Crows. So problems here for the home side at the SCG. Here's Dawson scrapping away, got hands to the football. Humbled it backwards. Rowbottom's there, wins a hard ball for the Swans. They need something to happen. Tom Papley loves igniting them, and Tom Papley kicks an important goal. If ever there was a man you needed to kick one for Sydney, it would be Tom Papley. And he did that on the run, snapping from 40 out on his right. Sydney have their third of the first term. They trail by 16 points, three straight 18. Adelaide 5-4, 34.
3: Yeah, he's the energizer of this group. A guy that doesn't need much of the ball to have a huge impact. And he loves kicking a goal. More than most, I think, but so fun. Important to the team.
0: It's fun to watch in terms of small forwards that you've seen. Like, just watching that live on Papley, so clean. And his ability to just get out into space to finish that type of snap is unbelievable. Has there been anyone better that you've played with?
3: No, he's definitely up there. His football IQ is as good as I've seen, good as I've come across, and he's certainly the best celebrator I've played with.
1: Turned 30 during the week, Tom Papley, and his birthday, so I don't know if there's a big 30th bash coming down Tom Papley's way. That'd be a rough party, I reckon. Grundy down to Warner, off to Sheldrick, quick clearance here for the Swans, and parked under it, it was touched, so no mark paid to Jordan. Papley again wins the ground ball, hand pass off to half forward, chopped off by Miller. And the Crows can rebound. Rochelle, though, was beaten through the air by Rampy. It falls to Roberts. He puts the home side back inside 50. McDonald's in the contest down there. Hacks it out of the air. McDonald, it goes across the face. And this will be, the Crows defenders want deliberate, but it will be a forward 50 stoppage. A throw in for the Swans at the Randwick end. It's the Crows who lead by 16. Declan Byrne on the boundary.
4: Papley gave a high five in that celebration to Nick Blakey that had so much force. Blakey's shoulder looked like it nearly dislocated. He was like in pain. Papley was that up and about.
2: Crows by 16 points. Big goal from Papley to get the SCG going though. Here's Sam Berry, runs away from that contest, but his kick is off the side of the boot, misguided, out of bounds on the full. So the Swans just getting a bit of momentum back late in this first term. After the Crows kicked five in a row, in response to the Swans opening two goals. It was an incredible grab, mark of the year contender, perhaps winner from Chad Warner. But it is Adelaide who lead by 16 points. McCartan's kick inside 50 is marked by Logan McDonald. Didn't have to break stride, arms fully extended, and McDonald will kick from 40, just about directly in front.
0: Well, the Crows players are getting around Josh Worrell, and there's been a spare for the Crows. Miller and Worrell largely benefiting in this quarter, but to allow a tall forward in Logan McDonald an absolute free run up at that footy is a little bit criminal from a defender.
2: Back in the side this week, Logan McDonald. He's battled his injuries in recent times, but it did feel as if the Swans needed him inside 50. Pick four. The draft from a few years ago, Logan McDonald hits the post. Not a bad effort, just drifted a little bit too far left. So Sydney 3-1-19, Adelaide 5-4, 34. Crows by 15 points. Friday night footy on ABC Sport. Here's Brett Sprigg.
1: Miller up. Michael Annie goes beyond defensive 50. That's marked on the

0: other side. The Crows try and get some dash going here. They lead by 15 points. It's with Braden Cook. Cook just sends his kick down the line and it goes out of bounds. So last disposal, Adelaide. Free kick, Sydney. In front of the O'Reilly stand. Eastern side of the SCG. Can the Warner mark and the Tom Papley special ignite this home crowd? Blakey drives them back towards the arc here. McLean in the contest with Keane. Good tackle laid down there by Heaney. The ball comes loose for Michael. It will be a free kick going the way of the Swans Dynamo. Heaney at left half forward. Goes long to the hot spot. Has marking targets from the back. Sarong falls here. McLean tries to go off the ground and now trickles toward the behind line and over it for a rushed behind. And the Swans are 3-2-20. Adelaide 5-4-34. Approaching the half-hour mark of this opening quarter. Friday night footy on ABC Sport.
1: Second against fifth at the SCG under lights on a Friday night, and it is delivering in a big way. Fantastic first term. Crows up by 14 as Curtin takes a nice mark opposed to Sarong. Worked him under the footy. Marked at left half back. Up to the wing he goes. Murray has front position opposed to McCartan. McCartan with the spoil. Grundy gets it to Blakey. The Swans go back inside 50. McLean's the target. He was leading towards the footy, though, then had to double back, so lost his position. The mark was taken by Keane. And now the Crows can move it around right half back where Jordan Dawson is marked.
0: And the Crows come back in board. Hawker Hahn. One of the two inclusions with Laird and Walker out of the side. Almost stepped off his line. Umpire eventually calls play on. Out there were two on two. Strong grab by Jordan Dawson, just short of halfway. Visitors lead by 14 points here. Their skipper goes inside forward 50, cutting across Bice as Keyes was lurking. So too Rochelle, who runs it out of bounds for a throw-in in the right forward pocket. Adelaide are 5-4. The Swans are 3-2. We've played 31 minutes in this opening term. Friday night footy on ABC Sport.
1: So the marks in this first quarter, 38-7 in favour of Adelaide. Incredible gap there. The Swans have been able to regain some of the ascendancy in this first term as Errol Goulden clears defensive 50 up to the wing, punched away from McLean and now spiked forward by Cumming into attack. Strong tackle on Mills, ball spills free, Rankin taps it forward. Zach Taylor's there, couldn't gather it. McCartan under pressure, handballs it away, but back into trouble. Now it's with Dawson, loves the situation. His kick though is just pulled to the right and through for a behind. Adelaide 5-5-35, Sydney 3-2-20. It is a hot ball here at the SCG, Taylor Adams.
2: They are up for the fight, the Adelaide Crows, that's for sure. They've come here with a purpose and their pressure is through the roof.
0: Blakey goes short on the kick out to find McCartan. The Swans still just slowing things down. So trail by 15 points. McCartan goes for a dash and kicks to on defensive 50. It's marked by Cumming. Intercepted by the Crows. So Cumming will send them back inside forward 50. Easy as you like as Murray leads up and has paid the mark. And he's 25 out on a very, very slight angle left of centre.
3: Well, Isaac Cumming had a period of time out of the game with his injury, but his start in this first quarter, he's been really strong in the air and super by foot.
2: The back six of Adelaide just looks so settled behind the ball. Their ability to come off and intercept at the right time and then keep the ball in their front half of the ground has been really impressive.
0: So here's Toby Murray. You would have played with his older brother Sam at the Pies.
2: I did, yes. Yep. Played with Sam.
0: He's at Wang Rovers, winning all the premierships these days as captain coach.
2: Captain coach, yeah.
0: Last I checked, Sam Murray. Here's Toby. Set shot from 40 out, and he steers it through for the Crows' sixth. And they extend that margin back out to 21 points. 6-5-41 plays the Swans 3-2-20. This first term's gone 33 minutes at the SCG, and this is Friday Night Footy on ABC Sport.
3: Well, Murray's had a bit of an up and down year at times, but I think he just continues to add to the argument that the Crows name a tall side as they head towards finals. And seeing McAndrew out there currently and Murray being able to push forward, if he's good for a goal a game and he's that fifth player off the bench to chop out McAndrew in the ruck, I think he holds his spot.
1: The voice of Lauren Arnell, Friday Night Footy on ABC Sport. Taylor Adams with you for this call, alongside myself, Daniel Garb and Brent Sprigg. It's been a fantastic first term, and the Crows, putting this set up, their run to the final.

0: final superbly. They can make the most of this start, leading by 21 points. 34 minutes gone in the first term, and they go forward again through Peatling. Another entry inside 50. This kick, though, this is the mark, and Tom McCartan is able to take the grab on his chest. It was intended for Murray, who kicked a goal just 30 seconds ago. Up to the wing. Miller has taken another strong mark. Doesn't that sum up Wayne Miller's first term? 11 disposals for him and 7 marks. And it's the Crows who have silenced the SCG early. 6-5-41 to the Swans 3-2-20. They're up by 21 points.
1: On the board for them is Alex Neil Bullen, Darcy Fogarty, Isaac Rankin, Josh Rochelle, Lockie McAndrew and Toby Murray. Their 6 goal kickers so far. Meanwhile, for the Sydney Swans, Chad Warner kicked the first goal of the game. Tom Patley and Braden Campbell also on the board for the home side, who trail by 21 points at the first change on ABC Radio, News Radio and ABC Listen. 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
1: Bursting through Campbell, duty early, hand pass off to the blonde tipped Errol Goulden. Sweeps the hand pass wide. Warner, front edge of the square, regathers 52 from goal, unguarded square, goes all the way. And the Chad puts the Swans on the board first.
0: Quick handball to Jordan. The Swans go inside 50 again. Long ball from James Jordan, and it's marked by Braden Campbell. Kick from 20 out, slight angle to the left. Braden Campbell's 95th game, but the first of this season. Welcome back to AFL footy. The former pick 5 from the 2020 draft slams it through. Boundary throw in, inside attack for the Crows, cleared by Heaney, but it doesn't exit defensive 50. Gathered by Alex Neil Bullen. Now the Crows have a goal. Excellent snap from Neil Bullen from 45 out. McAndrew does nicely to work Grundy under the football, and then Rankin's snap is through. Once again, Tom McCartan beaten, trying to get a touch on the goal line, and Isaac Rankin is on the board. A couple of quick snaps from the Crows. Bill Thorpe's the target, punched away from him, but Fogarty's waiting down. He does the roving and kicks a third in a row for Adelaide. Murray now doing the ruck work with McLean. Sydney under serious pressure once again. Here's Rochelle on the snap. They've got another Adelaide. 4 in a row. No mark taken, Lloyd. And then Warner with the huge grab. Chad Warner with a specky and a half at the SCG on a Friday night.
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1: Yeah, despite the potential new clubhouse leader for Mark of the Year, the Swans trail the Crows by 21 points here at the Sydney Cricket Ground after a quarter of footy, Friday Night Footy here on ABC Sport. To our experts very shortly, your text welcome, 0437 774 774. We'll get to your text, Phil, at halftime regarding what the coaches do in front of all those computers. Stu and Figgy say, Karen, the Swannies tuned in from Letterkenny Island. Great to hear from you, Stu and Figgy. Pete, thank you for your text. Someone else asks, why are Adelaide wearing their normal shorts rather than white? I would say that it's the clash. So if they wear any white, then there's obviously white on the Swans jumper. So to eliminate any more possibility of an even very slight colour clash, the Crows are wearing their home jumper and navy blue home shorts. John from West Footscray says, hi, Corbin. If Sydney wins, what's happened? Hello, John. Brett will do. Yes, I've mentioned this pre-game. So as far as the run home for both of these two sides, Sydney is still 2 games clear of third. So ideally for them, they would win tonight, beat the Giants in the derby next week, and they are set. They really can't finish outside of second, especially considering that the Hawks and Brisbane play each other. So there's one less threat coming under them if they can take their business across 2 more games. So they've got their work cut out for them here, though, trailing by 21 points. Meanwhile, for the Crows, they've got some tricky home games against the Pies and the Giants. They should get Essendon and Richmond, but they do have two big away tasks here at the SCG against the Swans tonight and against Fremantle.

0: battle away as well. The task for them is they can finish as high as top four, the Adelaide Crows, despite the fact that it's no short thing, certainly from their point of view. 6-5 plays 3-2 here at quarter time. Your experts on ABC Sport are Lauren Arnell and Taylor Adams.
1: Yeah, obviously a dominant quarter from the Crows, and I think what you'd be expecting from the huddle is, from Matthew Nix right now, is more of the same, please, but also expect a significant response from Sydney. So the Crows had 48% time in possession in that quarter. They had 10 more tackles and at the same time 16 more disposals. And what you pointed out quite rightly, Taylor, throughout that quarter is the mark differential is unbelievable. 40 marks for the Crows in a quarter to 8 for Sydney. The Crows just dominated the footy.
2: Yeah, and that's what teams want to do to this one. They want to take the ball from live to control, take away from their ability to put pressure on the game. And you can see the Swans really struggled with that. Their ability to defend their uncontested marks was off. It happened a little bit last week against Fremantle in that second half. And unfortunately for the Swans, it leads to scores against.
1: Do you think it's system, or do they just need to wake up now at quarter time? It looks like they've copped a bit of a rev from Dean Cox. I can appreciate he wouldn't be happy at this point in time.
2: Yeah, and it's not system. It's a concentration ability to go out and execute. You know, these guys know their roles and the game plan. It's unfortunately for them, they've started really slowly tonight.
1: And I think as a positive and balance for Sydney, teams can score heavily really quickly here at the SCG. It's obviously a small ground. So to be fair, on balance, the Crows probably could be further up than just the 21 points here at quarter time.
2: Yeah, they definitely could be.
0: 11 scoring shots to 5. So yeah, 6-5 versus 3-2 as it stands on the scoreboard right now in Adelaide's favour. Declan Byrne, down to you quickly.
3: Dean Cox held him in for a little bit longer. He wasn't over the top. He wasn't shouting. He was pointing at the board. So the messages were still measured, but he wanted that extra time. So he held him way longer.
0: Into the second term we go. Grundy versus McAndrew. Down there it falls now for Goulden, who was held by Rankin. Warner just tumbles it off his left boot towards half forward. It does bounce inside forward 50. Donald hand pass off to Campbell. Runs straight to Keane. He's dispossessed. And again, they pile in from all angles. It does come loose off the deck and Curvis. And now they'll clear beyond defensive 50 here, the Crows. Out to a 2-on-2 on the wing. Warner is loose man. Onto it now first on that logo western side. He makes a couple of jinking steps and goes inside 50. Hell was McDonald, and it will be free kick Sydney.
2: If Chad Warner's not the best mover inside a 5-metre box, then I don't know who is. He sidestepped his shadow then.
4: It's beautiful to watch.
0: Mark King gives away the free kick on Logan McDonald, so it will be an opportunity here for the Swans. Inside 50, at the earliest possible stage. Missed one in the first term. Logan McDonald, as Declan said, back from the quads train. Among their four inclusions, the West Australian, Key Ford. The Swans would love this to start the second quarter. And he steers it through. Little fist pump as well to lift the crowd. And the Swans close the gap to 15 points. 4-2-26. They trail the Crows to a 6-5-41 on ABC Sport. Your experts are Taylor Adams and Lauren Arnell.
1: I think if you're an experienced player for the Swans right now, you're standing out there watching that goal go through the big sticks, you're probably thinking we're doing all right here. Like, we've been cleaned out in this first quarter. I probably couldn't have played any worse defensively, and offense wasn't great, Tay, but to be only 15 points down and kick the first in the second quarter, not in too bad a shape.
2: Yeah, there's no doubt there's a strong belief within this group that they can play four quarters of good quality football and match with anyone, and they know there's a lot of footy left in this game.
4: The Crows lead cut back to 15 points. Big goal Logan McDonald. He seems to be strutting around with a bit more confidence this season. Taylor Adams, Logan McDonald, just a bit more presence and belief about him perhaps.
2: Well, he didn't play at all last year, so it's great to see him back out there playing well.
4: Grundy, the sockers it forward. Gathered by James Jordan at centre-half forward. Got the hands free. And then handballed it straight to Jordan Dawson. He was able to send it forward for the Crows. Here's Berry. Got it to Keys. Ball still in the middle of the SCG. Gathered by Rankin now. Out wide to Curtin. It's a spearing pass, but Rampy at front position opposed to Soligo. And he just hammered it towards the boundary line. And over it goes. Just forward of the wing. Boundary throw in favour of Adelaide's attacking 50.
1: Good read from Rampy, just getting on the front foot and seeing the ball go low from Curtin first. Nice little spoil they didn't see in that first quarter.
0: On the other side, toss back in, Grundy out in the path of James Jordan. Jordan Dawson gets there first. That's a tongue twister.

0: faster in some ways. Out of bounds for a throw-in once more.
1: And as Jordan Dawson ran over that boundary line then, James Jordan right behind him. That tag hasn't been dropped yet. There's a bit of merry-go-round happening on the field. James.
0: It's a lot of first names.
1: Yeah, it's a lot of first names. Jordan Dawson looks like he's sort of gone a half back a little bit here.
0: Toss back in. Grundy and McAndrew wrestle. Dawson does get free of Jordan. Had a hand pass off to Rankin. His kick tumbled down the line. Dropped by Saligo. Picked up by Rochelle. Goes closer to home here. Fogarty, 55 from goal. Turns and goes whack towards full forward. They're streaking forward there. Phil Thorpe didn't quite hang on to it. Mopped up in defence here by the Swans. And they're away here through Campbell. And he neatly finds McDonald at left half back now for Sydney.
2: Lovely kick from Campbell. That's why he's back in the team. That laser-like left foot. There's Blakey running off half back. They love this here at the SCG. Gets it back the Lizard. And then spots a man up at centre half forward with typical precision. That's Sheldrick. 55 out on his left. Long ball into attack. Heaney's the target. Well done by Dawson. Getting back to do the defensive work and spoiling it away from Isaac Heaney. And we'll have a boundary throw in next to the behind post inside 50 for the Swans, who trail by 15 points.
1: Well, that's the first time we've seen the flowing mullet of Nick Blakey streaming off halfback, and gee, it's a good sight at the SCG.
0: Adelaide by 15. Back in it comes. Grundy and McAndrew. And now Jordan had the arm pinned there by Jordan Dawson. Curtin, meanwhile, just thumps it beyond defensive 50. It'll bounce toward the outer side and over for will be a Swans free kick.
2: It was actually Gouldie who kicked the Swans inside 50, but the blonde tips
0: he's got
2: me out a couple of times.
0: He's got you. He hasn't got the sort of the lighter shades of Sheldrick naturally. It's with Jai Sarong, by the way, on the outer side. Every player in the Swans attacking half. Warner inside 50. No mark this time. It goes to Mike Lennie. Who intercepts. Little 1-2 hand pass off to Borlase. And now the Crows again bring it beyond defensive 50. There was a player being held, McCartan. And Fogarty does give away. In fact, no, he gets the free kick going his way. So McCartan held him. Adelaide free at left half back. The Crows lead by 15 points.
2: Here's Saligo on the wing. Guides one forward. Nice mark, Rochelle. Out in front of Cunningham. He was under pressure. Needed to take a strong grab and did. And plays on quickly. With his speed, gets away from Cunningham and then finds Phil Thorpe in the pocket. Two or three bites at it. But he's so big that no one can get a hand on the football. And Riley Phil Thorpe with another contested mark. He's had a really good game so far. He's without a goal yet to show for it. And this is a really tough kick. He'll strike it from just inside 50, tight angle to the left. But his contested marking is on point early.
3: And they're looking for him too. I'd love to see the numbers of how many times the Crows have gone inside 50 with a target on Philthorpe.
2: It's only 19 goals this season, Riley Philthorpe, after 60 last year. But he's starting to find his form. Oh. And that is a beautiful strike. From the tightest of angles for a right footer. Sent it over the goal umpire's hat and just stood and enjoyed the silence, I think, of the Sydney fans around him.
0: Who says the drop punt's dead?
3: One of the fun things of being a commentator and watching footy is when players have a set shot from the boundary, and it can be hard when we're on a wing to see where the ball's landing in the goal. So I often just watch the player's reaction, and it had barely left his foot, Taylor. He was turning around to the Bay of Crows supporters right next to him.
1: Yeah, he was either getting some encouragement or some not so nice encouragement from the Sydney fans behind the fans, because he had a few words to say after he put that one through.
2: He's taken five marks, and four of them have been under serious pressure. So this is a problem for the Swans now.
1: Yeah, he looks ominous tonight. And there's been a lot spoken of his form, but he is the man of the match so far.
0: Yeah, goalless last week against the Suns, which is the second time this year. He's got 20 majors on the year. Riley Philthorpe out of the ruck. McAndrew just possessed by Rowbottom and now slapped away by Sheldrick. Crows have numbers though. Berry works it wide to Cook from the wing. Goes inside forward 50 and Taylor watches it skid over his head and over for a throw-in. A stoppage inside 50 for the Crows at the Randwick end of the SCG. They lead by 21 points, Adelaide. 7-5 plays 4-2, the 8-minute mark of the second term.
2: McAndrew and Grundy going at it again. Berry's there. He's been really busy. He is a tackling machine for the Crows. 133 tackles for the season. 21 more than anyone in the AFL. And against this formidable Swans midfield, they need him at his best tonight. He started well. Another boundary throw in. Crows by 21 points. Bounces in front of Grundy and McAndrew. Sarong tried to emerge from defensive footy with a football. And that's a good tackle on Cook by Campbell. We got the hands free, though, so the Crows still with it. Worrell will pump it inside 50. It's skewed off the side of the boot, though. Wasn't a great kick. It allows Rowbottom to try and clear the area. Nankervis gathered it. He heads towards goal. Off hands, loose ball, deep in attack for Adelaide. Gathered by Goulden, out wide to Sarong. Dangerous handball to Cunningham, under pressure. He's got to turn it over here. And it's marked by Zach Taylor. And I'm not sure that was the smartest handball by Sarong. In fact, it's Ben Keyes who's taken the mark, uncontested.
3: Interesting to see what he does here. He's a left footer, so whether he pops it up to the square, there he is. He
2: just tries to guide it for Fogarty in the pocket. Punched away from him. Saligo's there, off hands. Back to Keyes. And now we'll have a boundary throw in left forward pocket. It was a handball from Sarong that put the Swans back under pressure, and that's led to the football staying inside 50 for Adelaide, who lead by 21 points.
1: Yeah, their pressure's good again this quarter. The Adelaide Crows, renowned for their tackling pressure, and they've certainly haven't let the Swans down tonight.
0: Locked in there, forward 50 again, Adelaide. Grundy wins it down here. Going to burst away as Jordan is beyond defensive 50. It'll bounce out to the other side of the SCG. Race on foot means Campbell gets there first. Shares the hand pass off to Blakey. No options. Calls Campbell to go. And in the meantime, sends it off his preferred left. Down towards half forward. Crashing in was Wild McDonald. Mopped up here by Patley. A bounce now goes inside 50. Centering ball. Wide of Curno. Mopped up there by Rankin. Now Miller combines with Curtin. And the Crows are away to rebound beyond defensive 50. It's marked by Will McAndrew. Just second, third bite in the contest with Grundy as the Crows surge forward again. They lead to 21 points.
2: He's working his way into that battle. Lockie McAndrew nicely opposed to Brody Grundy. Goes short to Dawson, barely the 15. Under the Bill O'Reilly stand and the lights on a Friday night at the SCG. Jordan Dawson's former home, of course. His kick to half forward. It's marked by Jai Sarong. He goes backwards to McCartan. And they switch it around. Defensive 50. Here's Will Edwards. Finds Blakey. He'll have to send it up the wing. Campbell's the target. It's a really good kick. It is inch perfect. Campbell had to wait for it, but held his ground. He kicks to half forward now. Another precise effort. And Papley's marked with his chest. Nice movement this by the Swans. He drives one inside 50. But well done, Sam Berry. Got in the way of Charlie Curno, who was coming out full steam and took an important defensive mark.
0: Switch it across to Peatling. He retreats defensively back to fullback. Miller. And now he's captain in Jordan Dawson. Crows lead by 21 points here. 7-5 plays 4-2 at the SCG. 11 minutes gone, second term. Little 1-2 punch to Neil Bourne and Dawson. And the skipper goes beyond defensive 50. Awkward kick. Kept alive down there and by Keyes. Gets a hand pass away. Back to Dawson, who just tumbles it onto the chest of Tom McCart. And Swans will turn defence into attack.
2: McCartan goes short, finds Cunningham. Adelaide up by 21 points. Here's Goulden on that long left boot. McDonald out to meet it. Did well to control it down to James Jordan. Quick snap on goal, misses everything. Really good contest by McDonald to bring that to ground, but perhaps James Jordan rushed the kick. Free kick Crows, left back pocket. They lead by 21 points.
1: So you're starting to see Errol Goulden get involved in the play at halfback here. He starts as a midfielder and then works back really, really hard to generate some run off the halfback line for the Swans.
0: Worrell just pump it long beyond defensive 50. Out to a 2-on-2. Through Edwards' hands. Rampy wrapped up by Curtin. And we will throw it back in on the outer side of the ground. Declan Byrne on the boundary.
4: Just looking at the stats, so many of the Swans are really cold. Bice is coming off 35 and 31 in the VFL. He's had two touches. There's eight Swans who've had two or less, including Sheldrick as well. It feels like tonight is made for Sheldrick.
0: Crows lead by 21 points here in this second quarter. McLean does the right work up against Murray. Had a path cleared for him, Jordan. But the ball comes nowhere. Umpire lets them play here. Berry reaching for it now for the Crows. Peatling escapes the tackle of Sheldrick. Had a second go at it. Now he's manhandled by McLean up against the boundary line. And it will be free kick Adelaide. The Crows go up the eastern side of the ground. Curtin palms it down here into the path of Bice. Hand pass was dicey. Under some pressure for Sheldrick. And now Sarong That lays the tackle down there on Murray for a ball up. Adelaide 7-5-47. Sydney a 4-2-26. 13 going second term. ABC Sport.
2: A bit more of an arm wrestle in this quarter. Crows standing their ground. Really good showing from Matthew Nix's side early as they scrap away for it on the wing. Now it's gathered by Adelaide and Neil Bullen. Back to Saligo. Chips one inside 50 and Keys has taken the mark. He thinks about passing it off. Runs back quickly. Now he decides to spot up a target. That's Thilthorpe. Punched away from him by Edwards. Gathered by Berry. No free kick as Berry hit the ground. Cleared by Sheldrick and that's out of bounds on the full. So the Swans under pressure. Rushing proceedings. And we'll have another re-entry inside 50 for Adelaide.
0: So, does come to find Miller. 60 from goal. They're all sitting up inside the attack there for the Crows. To the hot spot, he goes, looking for Thilthorpe. It ricochets down here for Cumming, who just strolls in and pops it through. Easy as you like for the Crows. And Isaac Cumming joins the list of goal kickers for the visitors. 8-5-53. It's a new game-high lead. The Swans are 4-2-26. The Crows by 27. 14 going second term on ABC Sport. Your experts, Lauren Arnell and Taylor Adams.
3: Just enjoying the patience from the Crows. They haven't lost their cool while Swans are trying to regain a bit of ascendancy in this game. And Thilthorpe, the target that he is, we've spoken about it a number of times. He drew three or four Swans to that aerial contest and it meant that Cumming was smart enough to stay down. His opponent got sucked in just watching the footy with Thilthorpe competing against far too many players in the air. And doesn't get a hell of a lot easier than that when you're sitting at the back of a contest, hey?
1: No, that's a layup.
3: That's easy.
1: You're right. Thilthorpe's, he's had five disposals and kicked one goal, but it just feels like he's in everything. He's the amount of contests he's had in the air, and he just hasn't been beaten tonight, so providing a real focal point for the Adelaide forwards.
2: He seemed to be distracted by something there, Tom McCartan. Should have taken that defensive mark. Sloppy by someone who's had a really good season, and Isaac Cumming with the easiest of goals. The Crows try to go forward again. Quick hands from Rankin. It's a nice tackle, though, by Malcolm Roses on Hawker Hahn. Papley, though, met with equal pressure the same way. Adelaide try to win it back, but they've turned it over. Here's Bice. Handball forward finds Papley. Over the top for Warner. Can he gather it? He does. Find some space. Chad Warner loves this situation. Never in doubt. Snaps on the run for his second of the night from 30 out. A bit of noise reverberates around the SCG once more. Adelaide's lead cut back to 21 points.
1: And they needed that one, the Swans. It's a good bounce back after the goal at the other end. But with players like Chad Warner and Isaac Heaney and Errol Goulden and Tom Papley in your team, you never feel out of the game. And Chad's having one of those nights. He's taken mark of the year just about. He's kicked two goals now. And he's doing his best to electrify the SCG.
3: You mentioned earlier, Tay, Tom Papley being the best celebrator you've played alongside. Is Warner number two?
1: Yeah, he's certainly up there. Yeah, absolutely. That's just a good goal, isn't it?
3: Oh, it's a ripping goal, but I think the energy he brings in the celebration is important on a night like tonight when the Crows have controlled the footy by so much. It's the springboard they need.
0: Yeah, 23 times last week against Freo. It was his lowest tally since round 10. Chad Warner from the restart. And bursting through Sheldrick, hand pass off to Chad Warner. Goes on a bit of a dash here towards half forward. Triples the kick inside 50. Kurnow will snap from 45 out. It'll bounce into the square. Comes back here for Peatling. Off to Miller. Pressure comes from Papley. Umpire saw a free kick here for a hold that will come the way of James Peatling. Western Sydney product.
3: Had a fair bit of it too. 13 disposals already tonight.
0: And a former Giant. He's now played 41 games at the Crows, so almost as much as his 45-game tally at GWS. James Peatling comes beyond defensive 50. Picked up here by the Swans and Roberts. Mopped up now by Hawker Hahn for the Crows. They'll clear the area here through Nankervis. Kick was too deep for Fogarty. Sarong runs off him, tracks it towards halfback, and now McCartan sends it back to Roberts with a safe option on the wing.
2: Roberts goes short, but advances the football to Sheldrick. On his left boot, kicks the left half forward. McLean tries to make a contest, punched away from him. Roses got hands to it. His handball, though, was intended for Bice and didn't quite hit the target. The Crows, with that pressure again, are able to lock it up. And it's a ball up at left half forward for the Swans. Charlie Kurnow, just the two kicks. without a score yet, the Coleman medal leader on 50 goals. Borlase doing an excellent job along with the entire

0: Crows defence so far as Heaney gathers it on the wing. Kicks to half forward. Millera underneath it. That's surely a free kick against Curno. Got Millera high. Umpire did not blow the whistle. The Crows are able to gather it regardless at half back through Rankin.
1: Rankin finds Nankervis short by foot, and Millera puts himself everywhere and takes the mark at right half back. His kick dicey though. Peeling gathers on the half volley. Intercept the hand pass to Sheldrick. Off to Roberts. His hand pass knocked down as well by Millera. They're away here, the Crows. Cook and now Rankin. Uncontested mark taken by Neil Bullen on the members' side of the SCG. Peeling still running. Shares it back to Rankin. Looping hand pass full down to Taylor. Has options upfield. Kick was spotted by Cunningham. Falls there now for Heaney of the Swans. Hand pass off to Roberts. Some run here from Blakey. A bounce on the wing. A second bounce now for Blakey. Goes inside forward 50. Who's there? Curno, was he held by Ball Ace? Umpire says yes. Free kick for the Swans spearhead. Declan, is it raining? I can see it's heavy.
2: Confirmation the rain has hit, so it is only getting slipperier. Nick Blakey doesn't mind. He'll still bounce the ball.
3: Going back to your comments pre-game, Loz, this seems like it suits the Swans when the rain comes down.
1: What if they're behind by too much, though? So every kick is important from here. It's 21 points down as it currently stands. As we're about to hit time on in the second term, Charlie Curno, the Coleman medal leader, will kick from just inside 50. He sprayed it left, didn't come back quite enough. Minor score for Big Charlie. Swans trail by 20 points here at the SCG in a now rainy Friday night fixture against the Adelaide Crows.
4: Blakey also up to the 13 disposals, and his metres gained in this quarter will be significant for the Swans.
0: Keane's kick up to the wing, punched away from Phil Thorpe by McCartan. Rankin's there though, getting plenty of it at halfback. Gave it to Neil Bullen. That's a dangerous kick. Coming out to wait for it. Punched away from him by Lloyd. Handball over the top for Campbell. Papley sharks it instead. Has a snap on goal. It's through. Tom Papley with another ripping snap on the run. And he's still going with the celebration. Arms outstretched. He ran about 30 metres around the wing and then back towards centre half forward. But it's a really big goal for Sydney. It pegs the Adelaide lead back to 14 points. And he's one of the best in the comp, but getting a crowd going.
3: He certainly is. I'd love to see his GPS numbers from moment he kicks a goal to when he
1: post-goal meters.
4: Time off.
3: He's sitting on his haunches here. He's a great celebrator. But in conditions like this, it generally comes down to the team that adjusts best to the rainy conditions. And that kick, I'm not sure who it was from the Adelaide player that went
0: Neil
3: back
0: Bullen.
3: And it's like Neil Bullen. It's too risky. It's a 50-50 ball in the wet. As I said before, you give some of these guys in the Swans outfit a chance, they will hurt you.
1: The voice of former Magpie, Giant and Swan, Taylor Adams on ABC Sport. Great to have him with us. From the restart, Grundy v McAndrew. Warner first hands to it, shares it with Heaney. And they go forward again here, Sydney. High kick inside, forward 50. Clean under it now, second bite can't get there. Overrun by Sheldrick, now mops it up. An attacking 50, brought down by Worrell, and with that, the tackler is rewarded. Still some pressure out there coming from the Crows. And Worrell bring it across here and to Soligo, who marks it right half back in front of the old members' stand.
0: Soligo up the wing to Fogarty. Looks like the rain has just subsided a bit now. Fogarty marks in front of Edwards, drives it to half forward. Phil Thorpe the target, punched away from that contest by Tom McCartan. The Crows by 14 points, 8-5-53, Sydney 6-3-39. The Swans started to really settle in this term. Papley and Warner with the last two goals of the game. Both on the run. Grundy palms it down. It's worked up to the wing for Sydney, but back there is Nankervis to mop up. Twists one way, then the other. And gives it to Borlase, who sends the Crows forward.
1: Thumps it inside, forward 50. Looking in the volley direction. Score from Will Edwards. Out of bounds for a throw in on the junction of 50. Declan Byrne on the boundary.
2: We always love some sign interpretation. The Adelaide Crows sign up at the moment is a capital T and the strong arm emoji. Loz, have you seen that?
4: Just about to get ahead of you, Declan. I see it a lot at Adelaide Oval. Yeah. It basically means kick strong side, long down the line, and keep the numbers in contest. Play fast off that. Which I'll let you guys call what just happened.
1: Well, it's wrapped up here for a ball up anyway at right half forward.
4: So what they're trying to do is obviously what they've been playing a lot of uncontested short kick games. So stop doing that. Go take more metres, go long down the line and try and get out the back.
1: So off the deck here it comes to Heaney. He was dispossessed in the Rankin tackle. Now Berry back to Cook. Sends Adelaide back inside forward 50. Phil Thorpe's down there. Blakey with a spoil, missed it. The bounce there for Cunningham. He was had his head ripped off by Fogarty. Another free kick, Sydney in the left back pocket.

0: for Harry Cunningham, but for the Adelaide forward, Darcy Fogarty. Oh, there's a bit of demonstration as well. Tom McCart, just give him a whack. Declan Byrne, down to you.
1: You might remember right in front of me here in the benches, Peter Wright a couple of years ago going into Harry Cunningham, knocked him out cold. It was a brutal collision. So he had that concussion a couple of years ago. I don't think any since, but he's coming off now.
0: He's coming your way, Declan. Yeah, I mentioned players with experience. He's actually the oldest or earliest debut of all the Swans out there. So guys like Rampy and Lloyd are older. Harry Cunningham debuted in the first ever derby, I think you'll find, Tase. The Giants v Swans at Homebush way back when. Here's Blakey. The left back pocket. It's down that member's side of the SCG. Reaching up there, Michael Lanny out of bounds for a throw in near the Adelaide bench. The Crows lead by 14 points as we approach half time.
2: Well, Cunningham ran off the ground. That's a good sign. But that shouldn't impact the way in which that's looked at by the match review officer. Careless, rough conduct from Darcy Fogarty. It wasn't pretty. Thankfully, Cunningham is back on his feet. We hope that he can recover. Play a further part in this game as it's socket forward by Adelaide. Just next to the Swans bench. We'll have a boundary throw in. They lead by 14 points. Late stages of the second term. 25 minutes gone. Mills goes short to Bice. He'll get it back from Bice, the Swans captain. Drive his team up to half forward. Kerno tries to make a contest. Brought it to ground. James Jordan just sent it inside 50. McLean comes out to meet it. Gathered it cleanly. Ball looking for Heaney. He's well tackled by Nankervis and Berry. We'll have a ball up. Left half forward just inside 50 for the Swans, who trail by 14 points.
0: Doesn't have the same sort of spark or intensity as the first term. Not at a skill level either this second quarter as a free kick for a hold going the way of Crows big Lockie McAndrew. But the Swans have kept themselves in the contest despite trailing by just 27 points in this second term. They come beyond offensive 50. Fogarty spoiled down there by McCartan, out of bounds for a throw-in. So, Declan, down to you.
1: The doctor's gone into the rooms. It looks like Harry Cunningham will be getting a check for HIA.
0: No surprises there. Crows by 14 points, 26 gone to the second term. Back in it comes, Grundy in front of McAndrew. Curtin there first, dispossessed. The tackle of Rowbottom. And the umpire says it's ball up.
2: Just feels like the Swans have been able to stop the Crows' kick mark game throughout this quarter. As they wrestle for the football again, just behind the wing, in favour of Sydney. High ball, not far away from that area, punched away from the contest. And then that's a strong tackle by Goulden on Rankin, and he's forced Rankin to kick it out of bounds to the full.
3: Well, there's no doubt the Swans' pressure has increased in this quarter, and we were told Jordan wouldn't tag Jordan Dawson. I'd argue that fact.
4: Hasn't left his side.
2: Rowbottom's kick towards attacking 50 was punched away from the contest by Curtin. So boundary throw in just behind the paint. Swans attacking 50. 27 minutes gone in the second term. Chance for Sydney to set this up for a couple of their runners to work off Brody Grundy. There goes Papley looking for it. Ball's the other side of him though. Cummings' kick is smothered. Rochelli tries to socket it off the ground. Using all of his world game experience, of course. Rampy tries to move it forward. Gathered nicely by Campbell. Clean hands, but it is turned over and the Crows can run away from half back.
0: Fogarty back to Berry. I thought he was still running. Takes on Mills, coming the other way. And it ricochets off the Swans skipper. In fact, it came off Michael Lanning. So I'll argue last touch, and it will be adjudicated to be a Swans free kick with the skipper, Callum Mills. Crows lead by 14. Mills pumps Sydney inside 50. Up in front down there, Heaney in that pack, and it's off hands for a throw-in.
4: Yes, the Swans have been able to slow down Adelaide's uncontested marks. In the first quarter, they had 41 total marks, and for this quarter, they've had 18.
0: The voice of All-Australian and Collingwood Copeland Trophy winner Taylor Adams on ABC Sport here at the SCG. Crows by 14. Down it comes here as McLean bursts through a pack. Shares it back to Borlase. And now Rankin hurried kick beyond defensive 50. Picked off by Roberts. The Swans will go from left half forward.
2: Sydney enjoying repeat entries inside 50. They've got the Crows pegged back late in the second term. Roberts will go long with that left boot. McLean will leap. Offhands. Well done, McAndrew. Not paid the mark, though. They're still under pressure here. Papley will run and the shot. Is that paid? It is. A goal to the Swans and Tom Papley. Well, the Adelaide defence stood still. It just allowed Papley to take advantage of that situation for his third. McCann

0: thought he'd taken the mark. Umpire said it was touched. It fell to ground and Papley did the rest from 5 metres out. Adelaide's lead back to 8 points.
1: I'm trying to watch this replay again because it looked like for all money that McAndrew had marked that and the umpires called play on, and I think it was Isaac Henny that laid the tackle on him, and obviously Papley, the beneficiary there, mopping up the ball and kicking a goal from the top of the goal square.
0: McAndrew is shaking his head, talking with the umpire.
1: Oh, it's a mark.
0: There was a touch from Kerno, but he was in the contest, McAndrew. You've got to pay that.
1: You've seen them paid.
2: Papley was all over it. Kicked two goals on his return last week, and now three goals and counting tonight in a half of footy. And that margin back to 8 points. It was 27 midway through this second term. We had some rain earlier in this quarter as well, but that seems to have subsided. As we approach the half-hour mark, quarter number two, McAndrew uncontested out of the ruck. Just spirals a kick towards 50. Play has stopped. We'll come back here for an Adelaide free kick.
3: Might be the square up from the unpaid mark. Deep in defensive 50 for McAndrew.
2: They might have preferred the entry. It's going to come all the way back here to the centre circles.
1: Strange we slow the game down for things like this. Like, let the game play there. Now Sydney set up behind the ball and you've got to enter with twice as many numbers.
2: McAndrew does drive it long down the corridor. And Saligo leads into space. Can't get his hands all the way to it. Rose is wrapped up by Berry. And the ball up now at left half forward for Adelaide. 8 points their lead. 31 minutes gone in the second term.
0: And that was a really rough call against them. And Lockie McAndrew led to the Swans' last goal. Adelaide fans will be seething at that, no doubt. They've done so well. Strong tackle by Saligo inside 50 on Bice. So just a couple of minutes remaining in the second term. Grundy on his knees, tries to slap it forward. Saligo couldn't gather the football. Worked forward by Zach Taylor. Over the head of McCartan. Which way will it bounce? It just evades the behind post. We'll have a throw-in. Deep in attack for Adelaide, a lead by 8 points. They've been excellent so far in this first half, Matthew Nix's side. The Swans have just managed to wear them down and whittle back this margin.
2: Toss back in. Deep in attack for the Crows. Grundy palms it down. Rankin's always dangerous. Roberts lays the tackle and the board up again. Fogarty was in there as well for Adelaide. Now Grundy beats McAndrew, outbodies him. Long tap to the outside for Warner, who just toes it away now for Isaac Heaney. He pumps it beyond defensive 50. Kerno in the contest with Worrell, wins it. He's at right half back. Just behind the wing here, Kerno. He waits for those red and white jumpers to surge forward. And this kick skids out in front of Rosas. He turns, coming inside out. Rosas goes towards 50. Second bite for Papley. He's paid the grab. He's a long way from home, though. He's still 60 out, Papley. This will test his distance. Already with three goals tonight. Sends it deep to the pocket. Worrell in the contest. Kerno with a one-hander. Couldn't quite finish it off. Kept alive by Worrell. That just provides more pressure, though, on Saligo. He's reaching for his hammy. Rosas was doing the pressure work in there. Picked up by Cook. Saligo now does receive it uncontested and thumps it back beyond defensive 50. Off hands for a throw-in at right half forward for the Sydney Swans. Crows lead by eight.
3: Well, fair bit of crowd feedback there for the umpires. I thought Jordan Dawson, captain's little play there. It wasn't a professional free kick, but it was good as to slow Tom Papley's entry down inside 50.
0: Still enough time for either side to kick one more before half time. Grundy down to Papley. He's looking really dangerous. Three goals already, but he did too much there. And Hawkerhan was able to run him down and catch him holding the ball. Well done, youngster. Back in the Crow side in place of Rory Laird this week. It's a strong tackle as Papley tried to break away. He'll kick up to the wing. They need a strong grab here. Fogarty's the target. Punched away from him by McCartan, who's growing into this game nicely, Tom McCartan. Here's Berry. Now to Fogarty. Good tackle at him by Heaney. Got the hands free. Back to Berry. Works it up the wing. It evaded Rampy the football. Gathered by Rischelli. Now Keys to Murray. High ball into attack, but there are no Crows there. In fact, that'll float out of bounds on the full. And that might do us for the first half. Adelaide 8-5-53. Sydney 7-3-45. Free kick will be taken at right half back by the Swans veteran in Dane Rampy.
2: He's game number 283 for Dane Rampy, former captain. Played the eighth most games of any Sydney Swan on the all-time list.

0: Comes down to Rosas. Still time here. Colonel lays off to a live wire. Rosas goes inside 50. Jordan on the quarter time or half time siren. Now Heaney snaps. The umpire signal for. There it is. So there is the half time siren. That was bizarre. I thought the umpire did signal a few seconds earlier, but as it turns out, there is no Sydney score despite the fact they were in their attacking 50. So they did cut back a 27 point lead to now just 8 points in Adelaide's advantage, 8-5-53 to the Swans at 7-3-45. That's thanks largely to Tom Patley's 3 goals so far in the half of footy. 2 for Chad Warner and a Mark of the Year contender as well. Singles to McDonald, Campbell also on the board there for the... Kurnow missed his, didn't he? So those are the goal kickers for the Sydney Swans. Meanwhile, all individuals for the Crows. Thilthorpe, Neil Bullen, Fogarty, Cumming, Rankin, Rochelle, McAndrew and Toby Murray. There will be match review scrutiny on the action from Darcy Fogarty in that second term. A swinging arm into the chops of Harry Cunningham, who's off being assessed. So more on that shortly as well, but that will be not looked upon kindly by the MRO, one would think. Adelaide by 8 points at the halftime break here. Your experts, Friday Night Footy on ABC Sport, are Lauren Arnell and Taylor Adams.
1: Well, a 9 point game, Taylor, you'd be really happy with that. If you're the Swans, or is it eight? It's 8 points, forgive my maths. Significant fight back in that second quarter, and it feels like now the game's being played on the Swans' terms. Well, the rain absolutely helped them. I think the Crows just looked like they were second-guessing themselves with the footy, which probably came from the Swans' ability to apply far more pressure on the ball and just be direct. Papley was able to get more involved. We saw Nick Blakey get far more involved with his run off half-back early in the quarter, and it felt like that just shifted the game and allowed them to play more time in front half.
2: Yeah, it was off the back of their defensive pressure by the Swans, their ability to take away their uncontested marks and force them to go long down the line. It feeds into the way that the Swans want to play. They like the ball being live, they like putting pressure on the opposition, and they like giving their small forwards an opportunity to have one-on-ones in front of the ball. And as you can see, when you give Tom Papley and Malcolm Roses and Chad Warner time and space in front of the ball, they generally do something dangerous with it. So I think Dean Cox's message at quarter time would have been to take away those uncontested marks, and they're able to do that quarter.
3: Some of the leading possession getters on the ground. Rankin with 18 for the Crows. Miller is 16. Peatling 16. Heaney is 18 for the Swans. Blakey 14. Some of his customary dash off halfback. Goulden with 12. Tom Papley with 3 goals. He just reminds everyone, despite the layoffs, doesn't he, of just how dangerous he is. Sometimes he gets left out of those conversations of the best small forwards in the competition, and then he has a half like that, and everyone goes, hang on, Tom Papley is still pretty much the standard in that regard, isn't he?
2: Yeah, he is, and he's missed a lot of footy with that hamstring injury, but prior to that, his form was excellent. He had to be in conversation of the All-Australian squad for sure. One of the better small forwards in the game when he's up and going, and tonight he's been fantastic. His second game back from injury, and he looks $1 million out there.
1: When you say he looks $1 million, my thought watching him tonight, obviously he's been really clean and his finishing's been strong, but he looks leaner. He looks like he's potentially put a bit more time into his ability to cover ground, and maybe that's part of his hamstring injury. Are you able to add a little bit more to that?
2: I know that his rehab was about 8 weeks, which includes a lot of running and early stage running. So, yeah, he does. He's looked after himself in that period. He looks quick. He looks like he's got his real explosiveness back, which he hasn't had for a couple of years because of back-to-back injuries. So he's the sort of guy that, you know, back end of a season with a bit of a freshen up throughout the year is going to be really dangerous for the Swans.
0: Well, this time last year, Toby Green called him fat, didn't he, at the Derby last year when he made his return, of course, against the Swans.
1: You don't want to hit those areas, certainly not on a broadcast. And I think, like, you've got to be careful around what you do say. But for me, it looks like he's really looked after himself, and it looks like his ability to cover ground is significant tonight.
2: Yeah, he's looking really good.
0: Crows by 8 points. Lucky McAndrew against Brody Grundy. What do you make of that battle so far?
2: Yeah, he's had some good moments, hasn't he? Latch, he's been pretty good in the contest. I think Brody probably takes the chocolates at the moment. The hitouts here, we've got 25 to Brody Grundy and 7 to McAndrew. But yeah, I think around the ground, he's been able to hit the scoreboard and kick a goal, McAndrew. So yeah, it's a pretty even contest there.
0: That's the thing for sides, right? We discussed this pre-game, Loz, that you know full well, McAndrew versus Grundy, you won't win that hit-out battle, per se. But how you set up around the stoppage, of course, to influence the fact you may get the game on your terms in other ways.
1: And your impact post-stoppage as well. And we've seen early in this season, Grundy's impact to follow up and get ahead of the ball as well has been incredible. But McAndrew's been able to do it also. So yeah, I think it's

0: It's been a strong battle, and I'm also interested in the James Jordan, Jordan Dawson, because throughout that quarter I got caught almost distracted trying to figure out what Jordan Dawson was trying to do, because we know he can play any role, and we spoke about that pre-game, but part of me thinks he might have moved around a little bit too much in that second quarter. Like, we saw him drift to half back, we saw him even pop forward when there was a D50 stoppage. He sat in the forwards group and tried to get out in that sense, but it just didn't really seem to work for him.
1: Yeah, but I'd be surprised if he doesn't go back into the middle of the ground and just play that sole centreman role for the second half.
2: Dawson with 14 touches in that first half. Only the two score involvements, though. Perhaps not as damaging as he usually is. So James Jordan doing a reasonable job. Charlie Curnow, so he's kicked 50 goals for the season, leading the Coleman. 27 goals since round 12, 8 more than any other player in the AFL. He's kicked 0-1 so far. Is that more the job of James Borlase on him or the Adelaide defence on the whole, Lauren Arnell?
0: Yeah, it's a great question, and I think it's a bit of both. I think it's certainly the conditions so far and the way that the Swans have played hasn't suited Curnow's game. I do think James Borlase is an exceptional matchup for Curnow in terms of the type of athletes they are. They even look the same. They both wear number 35, but in terms of the broad shoulder and ability to cover ground, it's a really nice matchup for the Crows, but I think the Swans have allowed the spare defender to do as they please, and that doesn't help Charlie Curnow as the deepest most of the night. And I think having Worrell and Miller, like, how many touches has Miller had now?
2: He's 16 and nine marks.
0: Having a field day, and a lot of those, he's taken some contested marks, but a lot of them is just picking them off and playing as that spare, which I thought at the back end of the first quarter the Swans had equalised that spare defender from the Crows, but I didn't see it in that second quarter. So I think if they want to help Curnow get into the game, keep playing faster off halfback, and you can catch out that spare defender and get him before he can move into position. But I also wouldn't underestimate Curnow's ability to get into the game in this second half.
3: Off the SMS, 0437 774 774. Grant from Waterloo says, top call as always, go Swans. On the Listen app, me as a Swans member and member of the Lauren Arnell fan club have given up being at the SCG whilst my second favourite AFLW player is commentating. Who's the first? Chloe? Well, current or former, I guess.
0: I'll take that.
3: Assuming it's you that's the second he's talking about. Yeah. In Cairns for my mum's 86th birthday on Saturday. Good on you.
0: Happy birthday.
3: Grant. We're all members of Lauren Arnell Fan Club, which is fantastic. Phil says, Swans doing well, but if they lose tonight, I liken them to the Saints for some reason, unable to finish. Broadcaster showed the coaching box. What do they do in front of those computers? Well, you've coached at AFL
0: so level. The question is, what are they doing looking at computers in the coaches' box?
3: What's on the computers?
0: I guess it depends which coach it is, but often it's stoppage. Often it's what's happening inside stoppage, and then they also look at what are the numbers and how's the shape shifting there. Occasionally it can be an emotional reaction and a quick look at a replay if you're going to give some feedback to a player. But what I, from my experience, sitting in the Port Adelaide men's box a number of times, a lot of the vision that they'll go to within a game, that'll be around stoppage and being able to give feedback down to the bench. And certainly from Port Adelaide perspective, there was always a laptop on the bench where the coach could use the mouse that then fed live, and that what the coach was looking at in the box, the players can then look at the same screen on the bench and get that feedback, so that it actually makes far more sense visually than just a verbal message. You would have had that as a player as well, Taylor.
4: Yeah, absolutely. Yeah, there's a million computers in those boxes, and generally there's just vision and stats on there. So
3: you've been coaching VFL, climbing cherry pickers across the road here. For a bit more primitive, I suppose, but you still got the computers.
4: Yeah, and it is hard for a coach because, you know, you see the game from up here and it's a lot easier. So as a coach, sometimes it can be really hard to influence what the players are feeling and doing it on the field. So that's when you see the emotional reactions that you get from coaches.
3: I've called quite a few games at Carrara on the Gold Coast, where two doors down is the Gold Coast Suns coach's box, and they have these big screens with the different sort of categories and different
0: KPIs.
3: I guess KPIs. And if they flash, it's like a nuclear reactor. They start flashing red if they're like behind in certain things. It's very, sophisticated.
0: And each team will set them up based on all the work they did in the preseason and then a little bit of what the oppo plan was during the week. And the reds and the greens typically will tell the coaches how far the game might be swinging their way in terms of the numbers, but sometimes the numbers lie too, and that's why the computer on the bench for the players to be able to watch the vision, especially around stoppage where it can be such chaos, can be valuable.
3: I hope it answers your question, Phil. 0437 774 774. The Crows by 8 here over the Swans. Quite a nice night footy on ABC Sports. Someone asked here,

0: Well, they said, I wish ABC Radio would sync up with the TV. I've got good news for you. ABC Rapid, so on ABC Listen, our trusty app, you can find the button which has ABC AFL on Rapid, and that should sync up with the TV broadcast. So let us know how you go there on ABC Listen, and find us on Rapid as part of the available buttons there for you. The Crows, 8-5-53, lead the Swans at 7-3-45. Back with more from Taylor Adams and Lauren Arnell alongside Daniel Garb, Declan Byrne and me, Brett Sprigg, very soon. But right now, it's time for ABC News.
1: ABC News, I'm Eliza Getzey. The Senate inquiry into 000 outages has wrapped up a hearing today in Canberra where Telstra executives were grilled for hours. Business reporter Adelaide Miller was listening in.
2: Telstra's chief executive Vicky Brady has confirmed human error was involved in the nationwide outage last week.
3: We now believe this occurred because of an intentional design change that had previously been made to the equipment to fix an earlier fault.
2: Telstra confirmed it was provided several warnings over a number of years by its manufacturer to update its software, but decided against it because the telco wasn't using that part of the server. An investigation is underway by both Telstra and the telco regulator.
1: The Anti-Semitism Royal Commission has today heard universities were warned about so-called violent behaviour by outsiders who had infiltrated pro-Palestine university protests. Georgia Lenton-Williams has the details.
4: Mary Russell from the Tertiary Education Quality and Standards Agency told the Commission there were concerns about increasing violence as a result of people who weren't part of the university community attending protests on campuses in 2024. The inquiry has heard vice-chancellors were concerned about anti-Semitic behaviour at protest encampments, but were unsure how to resolve the matter peacefully. Dr. Russell said her agency wrote to universities suggesting measures to block outsiders, like checking identification cards and calling the police.
1: Moira Deeming's political career with the Victorian Liberals is over after the party's state executive voted to revoke the MP's candidacy for the November election. The party disendorsed Mrs. Deeming this evening. She had alleged her party room colleague, Matthew Guy, had assaulted her at a community event in May. Police reviewed CCTV and said no offence was detected. Mrs. Deeming refused to apologise, saying she had made the allegation in good faith. One of the survivors of a mass methanol poisoning incident in Laos says the charges expected to be laid on those responsible are completely inadequate. Local authorities are expected to announce they'll seek charges that only attract a cumulative jail term of up to 1 year and a $1,600 fine over the deaths of six tourists, including two Australians. Bethany Clark lost her best friend, Simone White, and says while she can't control the investigation, she can help prevent future deaths through her charity.
5: Hopefully we're going to be registered as a charity in the UK and have chapters in various parts of the world too. But ultimately we're working with other survivors and trying to get this awareness out there. And our long-term goal is to really fund testing strips.
1: Newly elected British MP Andy Burnham is expected to be named leader of the country's Labour Party in coming hours and the UK's Prime Minister on Monday. The Makerfield MP is due to be confirmed as Keir Starmer's successor at a special party conference in London. Mr. Burnham returned to Parliament last month and is now set to become Britain's seventh Prime Minister in a decade. Back home, Victoria's Teachers Union will decide whether or not to go ahead with a statewide strike next week, with members set to vote on the government's latest pay offer. Sasha Payne reports.
6: The new offer would bring the pay rise for support staff in line with that offered to teachers and principals, an increase of 28 to 32% over 4 years, along with improved conditions. The union met on Friday afternoon to discuss the revised offer, resolving to put it to a vote of members. The ballot will close on Tuesday. Should the offer be accepted, a 24-hour stop work planned for next Thursday will not go ahead. However, the offer will still need to be put to a vote of all public school staff.
1: Disability advocates say Uber passengers shouldn't have to pay more for needing assistance. Uber has reversed a decision to charge a $5 fee for its Uber Assist service. The fee was introduced in May, sparking outcry from passengers and disability advocates. Blind passenger Scott Grimley says he's been refused 19 Uber trips in recent years while travelling with his guide dog.
7: Why would I want to use a service if they're just going to charge us extra for nothing? It was discriminatory and it's going to be more of a

0: burden on people with a disability to pay out even more money to go the same distance as everybody else.
1: And a new report has crowned Melbourne the world's most expensive city for cigarettes and beer, with Sydney following in second place. The Mapping the World's Prices report, published by Deutsche Bank, compares cost of living data in 69 cities across six continents, with Sydney and Melbourne the two Australian cities on the list. Zurich and Geneva tied for the most expensive cities in the world overall, followed by Tel Aviv, New York and San Francisco. And you're up to date with all the latest from ABC News.
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4: Had a little 2-on-2 on the wing. Warner is loose man. Onto it now first on that logo western side. It's a couple of jinking steps and goes inside 50. That was McDonald and it will be free kick Sydney. The Swans would love this to start the second quarter. And he steers it through. Little fist pump as well to lift the crowd. And the Swans close the gap to 15 points.
5: Out in front of Cunningham. He was under pressure. Needed to take a strong grab and did, and plays on quickly with his speed. Gets away from Cunningham and then finds Thilthorpe in the pocket. Two or three bites at it. But he's so big that no one can get a hand on the football. But he's starting to find his form. And that is a beautiful strike. From the tightest of angles for a right footer. Sent it over the goal umpire's hat.
4: Does come to find Miller up. 60 from goal. To the hot spot he goes, looking for Thilthorpe. It ricochets down here for Cumming, who just strolls in and pops it through. Easy as you like for the Crows.
5: Adelaide try to win it back, but they've turned it over. Here's Bice. Handball forward, finds Papley. Over the top for Warner. Can he gather it? He does. Find some space. Chad Warner loves this situation. Never in doubt. Snaps on the run for his second of the night from 30 out. Rankin's there, though, getting plenty of it. At halfback, gave it to Neil Bullen. That's a dangerous kick. Coming out to wait for it. Punched away from him by Lloyd. Handball over the top for Campbell. Papley sharks it instead. Has a snap on goal. It's through. Tom Papley with another ripping snap on the run.
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4: The highlights of the second term here at the Sydney Cricket Ground as Friday Night Footy on ABC Sport continues. Adelaide leads Sydney by 8 points. You're with Brett Sprigg alongside Dan Garb, Declan Byrne, Taylor Adams and Lauren Arnell, your commentary team here. By the way, in the other sports happening, the NRL earlier, Cronulla 20 beat the Newcastle Knights 18. It's halftime next door at the Sydney Football Stadium. The Roosters 8 leads the Melbourne Storm 0. And what about this at Royal Birkdale, second round of the Open Championship, British Open. Aussie Lucas Herbert went 6-under on the front nine and into the lead. He tied the lowest front nine in Open Championship history. He then had birdie at the 11th. And he's two shots clear at minus. In fact, he's
5: just gone to two, 8-under.
4: Minus eight on Jackson Suva.
5: He's just made another birdie a moment ago. So an Aussie leads the Open by two shots. Lucas Herbert 8-under through 12 holes. That's a big story developing in Australian sport.
4: You can see what's happening across the wild and wonderful world of sport on abc.net.au/sport. 0437774774. Frank in Winthrop in WA says AFL Rapid is almost up with the TV play. Still a very slight delay. Massive improvement on the previous delays. Thank you, Frank, who's used ABC AFL Rapid. Brett in Canberra, thank you for your text. Shane in Elwood says, Lauren is without doubt one of the most intelligent voices on football. We need more of her, lads. She makes you better. No arguments there, Shane. And Grant's favourite AFLW player, if you're second, he's given me the clue, inaugural Giants captain, which I had trouble with this because it was before Alicia Eva. She was at the Pies. Amanda Ferrugia.
7: The fridge. Oh,
4: there we go. Yep. Declan Byrne, down to you on the boundary.
8: Yeah, big news down here is that the Swans will be a man down. So Harry Cunningham assessed for concussion. He is out of the game, which again means more probably for Darcy Fogarty, who has clipped him high, and now they go to result a bit these days. Even though they say they don't, they look at it, and Harry Cunningham out of the game.
4: We'll look at all that post-game as well and assess where Darcy Fogarty went wrong, but the second half

0: half is about to begin here as the Swans kick the last three goals of the game before the halftime break. Can the home side continue to lift them here on their own deck? On ABC Sport, you're back with Daniel Garb.
1: You get the feeling we're set for a special finish on a Friday night at the SCG. Crows by 8 points. Can they make a massive statement as we get closer to the finals? Chad Warner's had a big first half, though, and he runs away from the middle of the ground, pumps the Swans inside 50, off hands, Keane gathers it. Back to Nankervis, wider to Michelinie, and he clears defensive 50. Mills spoils the contest, Rowbottom gathers, got the hands free. Rankin with a quick snap away from that area, up to the wing. McCartan moved Fogarty off the football, couldn't take the mark, but regathered. Rampy to Edwards. Now Mills again with typical composure, quick hands from Grundy. Got it to Heaney. He chipped it to centre-half forward, and Papley took an important mark.
0: Couldn't get the hand pass off Papley, but he's going to be reset here on the mark.
2: Oh, he's been lucky there.
0: A bit lucky there, Papley. I think he cut across him to knock the ball down, but it will be coming back here for the Papley ball. 65 from goal, up inside 50. Heaney reaching for it, second bite. No, Keyes gets there first for the Crows. Just sends his hand pass away in the direction of Curtin. Roberts gets one arm. He's brought down. Keyes mops up the footy, and now Nankervis turns Goulden inside out. But his kick's a turnover straight to Blakey, who goes forward of halfway. He was run down in turn by Jordan Dawson. Umpire watching. Lets it go here for the Swans. Rolling him towards half forward. Crashing in Braden Cook. And now Heaney mops up as Miller brings him down. Hacked forward now by Lloyd. Might drop there for McDonald. He's outnumbered, though. Mopped up now by Worrell. Off to Curtin. Roberts gave good pressure on him. Loose ball pounced on by Campbell. Swan still inside attacking 50. Comes back to Rowbottom. No, it's gathered by Neil Bullen. He's brought down by Campbell. Didn't have it. That should be free kick. Adelaide will be at right half back. Crows still by 8 points.
2: I think you'd be a little bit frustrated if you're the Swans, but you take that free kick. It's in your front half. Your pressure's been excellent to start this third quarter.
1: He's made an impact, Braden Campbell, in his first game for the season. It's Neil Bullen's free kick. Goes up to the wing, even though he gave away the free kick there. It was excellent pressure. And Roberts is caught. Is it high or holding the ball? He was caught high by Philthorpe. So Roberts will take the free kick on the wing. He decides to switch it to McCartan in space. In the centre circles here at the SCG. He chips it just inside 50. Campbell is the target. It was a bit high for him. Mills, though, is able to meet the football on the ground. Crows win it back. Nankervis, Peatling, Cook. In fact, McElhenney needs to get rid of it quickly and does, under pressure. Edwards is back, though, for the Swans. Couldn't take the mark on his chest. Well done by Rochelli to apply pressure. Now Goulden. That's a dangerous kick in the middle of the ground, but it found its way to Blakey. Over the top now to Mills. He just spears one onto the chest of Curto. Ever reliable with the ball in his hands, Callum Mills. Curto out charging in a lead. He'll have a shot for his first of the game from 50, almost straight in front.
3: It's a great start by the Swans. Obviously, high pressure, but they've got their spearhead involved here. Charlie Curnow, a great opportunity here, 40 metres out to kick his first goal of the game.
1: He's kicked 27 goals since round 12, the two-time Coleman medalist. But he's yet to manage a major tonight. To get the Swans back within a goal, Charlie Curnow pulls it to the left. Just two behinds for the Coleman medal leader this evening. The Swans are 7-4-46, Adelaide 8-5-53. 3.5 gone Friday night footy on ABC Sport. Here's Brett Sprigg.
0: It's with Miller up. What's that now? 17 disposals to go beyond defensive 50. A counter in the contest with Grundy. Loose man. That's it. Awkward for the ball there. Hand pass from Saligo. Goes out of bounds. No one was waiting for it. So it's picked up by Jake Lloyd. Free kick Sydney at right half forward. Deep to full forward now. McDonald reaches from behind down there. And it's off hands over for a throw in. Declan Byrne on the boundary.
4: Rain has returned as well. Lovely.
0: That's the precipitation situation for Declan Byrne down on the boundary. Crows lead here by 7 points. Stoppage inside 50 here for the Swans at the Randwick end of the ground. Again, Grundy lays it down into the path of Papley. Pressure comes from Miller up. And Curvis gathers now for the Crows. Hurried kick beyond defensive 50. Slapped away here by Philthorpe. He goes to gather. Almost beaten there by Sarong. Campbell does come in hard. Takes on Saligo. Loose ball pounced on by Rochelle. And now Cook, he's too quick for Jake Lloyd. Braden Cook kicks deep down towards half forward. Up goes Mills. Should have marked, went the spoil instead. Saligo off the deck here for Neil Bourne. Crows inside 50 now with Keys. This just slides off the inset. Now it goes to Heaney. Picked up now, he goes to Goulden. And he thumps it back through the corridor.
1: But he tried to put it out in front of Papley, who had space. And it sits up beautifully for Papley. Does well to centre it. Looked for Curno. Excellent work by Borlase, though, which spoiled it. He's done a brilliant job on Curno tonight, James Borlase. Read that superbly. And the Crows, through Millera, can now exit defensive 50. Bouncing ball out to the wing. That'll be a lasso free kick. Last disposal will go the way of Sydney as the rain teams down here at the SCG. It was a clever kick from Goulden to find Papley. Make the most of it, though, the Swans.
0: So Goulden kicks for distance down the outer side. Reaching with a double-fisted spoil down there, McAndrew, for a throw-in. We saw how much the game changed in the second term when the rain came back on the Swans' terms. Crows hanging on to a seven-point lead here.
2: And ponchos emerging across the ground. Declan, I hope you're covered, mate. I hope you're right down there.
4: You got one for me? You throw one down.
2: Oh.
0: 6 minutes played, third term. Mackie that comes. Inside 50 for the Swans. Papley is goal side bursting through. Lost his footing. Shares it with Lloyd. Sweeps it wide here back to Campbell. Breaks one tackle. Eyes the sticks from 40 out. Campbell tugs it a little too far and misses. It's 6 points the Adelaide lead here. Declan Byrne on the boundary.
4: What's the footy etiquette on umbrellas? Three people next to me with umbrellas out. They're holding them low, but I thought that was a no-no.
0: Every stadium's different. I thought it was a no-no here as well.
4: I don't mean stadium rules. I mean just like
2: etiquette.
4: Good human awards.
1: It's like those cabanas on the beach. You know? Careful with how you set them up and all that. Block the view. Anyway, Crows by 6 points. They work it out to the wing in front of Neil Bullen. Well done by Rampy. Came out and met that strongly. Won the contest. Sends the Swans back into attack. Michael Ennie does well to just juggle that to his advantage. Gather it in defensive 50. And they switch it out now to Curtin at right half back. Michael Ennie runs off him and then finds McAndrew on the lead. Takes the mark on the wing on his chest.
2: Strong work rate from Michael Ennie there. Won the footy in defensive 50 and worked his butt off to get out to the wing and find a mark.
1: McAndrew to half forward. Philthorpe the target. Tough for the key forwards now to mark it in the wet. Here's Heaney. And he's wrapped up. Level ball up. The skills come out when the ball gets like this, don't they, Taylor Adams?
3: They certainly do. The clean players stand out in weather like this.
0: Tap down here. Announced that are going nowhere. Locked in for a ball up. At right half forward for the Crows. I reckon the umbrellas are a big no-no at WA venues. Growing up, it was always like you couldn't take an umbrella to the game at all, much less put it up. So those on the other side. It's different here in Sydney. I've been here for a while, I shouldn't know. Locked in for a ball up on the eastern wing of the SCG. 8-5 the Crows, 7-5 the Swans. Let's see if we can get this ball moving. Curtin couldn't quite gather. Worrell does. Hurried ball inside 50 towards the 2-on-2. Edwards reaching from behind on Philthorpe, gives away the free kick.
2: He's Edwards pretty unlucky there. The thing that worked against him was that Philthorpe had exceptional front position from that stoppage, and Edwards gave it to him. And the size of Philthorpe, both are big, big key position players, but not sure that's a free kick. But Philthorpe having front position meant the umpire's second guessing, and he's got another shot at goal.
3: Yeah, it's the arm around him that gives it away for the umpire. But it seemed to me that they're both holding each other.
0: He nailed an unbelievable set shot with a drop punt earlier in the game. Here he is, Philthorpe, for his second. He lines it up, misses on the far side. Adelaide 8-6, 54. Sydney 7-5, 47. 9 minutes played, third quarter. Friday night footy on ABC Sport.
1: Blakey goes right down the corridor. It's a dangerous kick if it's turned over. Mark was paid to Pitling, so the Crows can't play on from that, which they tried to do. Really good grab by Pitling, diving to his left in wet conditions to take that in the middle of the ground. So the dangerous corridor kick from Blakey does not come off. A former giant in Pitling will send it back inside, attacking 50 for the Crows. It's a really poor effort, though. Grubber kick that Sydney can gather and now clear through a Callum Mills torpedo into the middle of the ground. Well done by McDonald. Made a contest. Papley won at a ground level. Got it to Goulden. He'll have a shot from 60 out. Errol Goulden bounces just wide. It wasn't far away. Just took a little turn on the bounce and went through for a behind. So the margin back to 6 points in favour of Adelaide as Errol Goulden let fly from 65 out.
3: And the Swans' key movers starting to put their imprint on the game. Tom Papley looks very lively as he did in the first half. Errol Goulden, Isaac Heaney, Brody Grundy starting to have a strong say in this game.
0: The voice of the former Magpie, Giant and Swan, Taylor Adams with us on ABC Sport. A kick in it. Crows lead by six. Toss back in at right half forward. Sydney's attacking area. Grundy taps it down again. Another throw in not far away from Declan Byrne on the boundary.
4: Lloyd was on coming there, so both with 44 on their back, both running. Do you reckon that has ever happened in the AFL?
0: What, the two 44s?
4: Yeah.
0: Yeah, definitely. 130 years of footy. You've got to think so. That's okay. A big number, though. Down it comes. There is Isaac Cumming, who's got rid of Jake Lloyd. Goes down the outer side, or then the side of the ground. It's marked by Jai Sarong. This has not been a great third term by either side, really. Sarong will look to switch. Back inside defensive 50, McCartan. Can the Swans get out on that far side of the ground?
2: Strong mark from Sarong and directly matched up to Jordan Dawson, who again went as the deepest forward for Adelaide.
0: Sheldrick will send it wide and it goes out of bounds for a Adelaide ball. So Dan Curtin gathers that footy on the outer wing. 12 minutes played, third term, Crows by six.
1: Curtin sends Adelaide back into attack. Sarong, third man up in the contest, just thumps it over the boundary line. So throw in, just outside attacking 50, right half forward for Adelaide. They lead by 6 points. The rain has subsided now, but the footy is well and truly soaked. Still going to be tough to handle for a little while.
3: Jordan Dawson taking Sarong down to the goal square. Deepest forward for Adelaide.
1: That he is. So we thought that would happen at some stage. Here's Curtin, got the hands free, just outside attacking 50. Back to Worrell. High ball into attack for Adelaide. Dawson comes out to meet it. So does Thilthorpe. Makes a good contest. Fogarty couldn't gather it. And then Sheldrick is held up by Keys. A shout for holding the ball, but that was never likely. Quick ball up to come inside 50 for Adelaide.
0: And by waste no time. Murray and McLean doing the ruck work. Left behind by Jordan Dawson. Berry. It's his left foot snap away, but it's marked by Roberts on the last line here for the Swans. So they'll start the chain from there. Kicks wide to find Lloyd. That right half back here for the Sydney Swans. The veteran, Jake Lloyd, kicked a couple of goals against Freo last week. He's doing the work down back. Goes to McCartan and now Mills. There's the shotgun runner, but ignores him and goes towards this member's side. Cumming slaps it down here for the Crows. Bias gets first hands to it now for the Swans. Warner marks in some space just short of halfway here for the Swans.
2: That's exceptional running from Chad Warner. He blew up Sam Berry all the way back from D50 stoppage. He's creating a lot of opportunities for the Swans.
1: Kicked two goals tonight, Chad Warner, and taking a mark of the year contender. Goes short to Bice, who now sends the Swans into attack. Punched away from McDonald by Nankervis, standing his ground. Impressive player, Nankervis. Seems to be very composed in defensive 50 for Adelaide.
2: Yeah, he's done an exceptional job to hold his spot, and it's come through pure work rate and improved composure when he has the footy. But, yeah, you can't find a Crows player who's worked harder in the last month of games that I've seen him play.
1: He stood out tonight. Adelaide lead by 6 points. It's inside attacking 50, though, for Sydney. Here's Goulden. Quick hands to Sheldrick. Snaps towards goal and just misses again. To that near side, the exact same spot that Goulden missed not long ago. So they're peppering away here, Sydney, but they can't find that goal to draw level. Adelaide lead by 5 points, 7-7-49 the Swans, Adelaide 8-6-54. We've gone 14 minutes in the third term here at the SCG.
0: Creating opportunities, the home side. The Crows do go beyond defensive 50. Berry, McLean with him solidly from behind, and now Thilthorpe got to keep it moving. Swans had numbers around the ball. Sarong sockers toward the 50 here. Ricochets off now again for Mark Keane. And the umpire says, we'll come back here and ball up. Well, he was initially tackled. Center half forward for the Swans. McLean rises high against Murray. At ground level, though, picked up by Bice. Doesn't go 15, not marked anyway. Just pinballs around here. As it comes to Papley. Goal side from 45 out. Has a flying shot as he was tackled. That misses the lot. Remains Adelaide by 5. 8-6, plays 7-7. No goals in this third term so far. We've played 15 minutes in it. Friday night footy here on ABC Sport.
1: Important tackle by Hawkahan on Papali as he had the shot on goal. Up to the wing the Crows go. Swans win it back through Mills. That was scooped off the ground by Sheldrick, or Bice in fact. They're all wearing blonde tips at the moment, the Swans. Hard to distinguish them as Saligo chips it forward. Misses Berry though, or Keys in fact. McCartan mops it up. Kicks towards half forward, off hands. Rankin's there. Sorry, Sheldrick for Sydney. The footy's still wet, so they scrap away for it. Gathered by Heaney. Goes backwards to Edwards. That was dangerous. Gathered it again, though, Isaac Heaney. Found Lloyd on the wing. Finally, they can find a way to kick it forward. Big leap by Curnow. Did well to impact the contest. Down to McLean. Now Roses. Hasn't been in the game much. Can he gather this one? Just slaps it through his legs with his back-facing goal. Well done, Campbell. Got the hands free. But Papley couldn't quite gather it. The ball is slippery. And we'll have a boundary throw in right forward pocket for the Swans. That was almost a brilliant passage of play. Couldn't quite execute it. Crows lead by 5 points.
0: And Curvis, a little poppy getting up as well here for the Crows. He's got the thumbs up from one of the physios. Crows by 5 points. Back in it comes for the Swans in attack. Missed by Rowbottom. Worrell be on defensive 50. Goes straight down McCartan's throat. McCartan sends it deep to the hot spot here for the Swans. McLean reaching for it. So to McDonald. Brought down in the tackle of Cumming. And now a ball in dispute. Picked up by Worrell. Tackled by Rowbottom. Umpire says it will be Swans ball going the way. Their tackling machine, James Rowbottom. He's 35 out in a 45-degree angle.
2: Heaney looks to have gone to the bench in a bit of discomfort. Yep. I know Declan's got an update for
0: Declan,
2: us.
0: Down to you.
4: Lower back on the left side, but like wasn't a contact injury. It was just as he went down towards the ground. He'd only just come back on. So for him to come straight off, yeah, he's in a bit of pain. He's just trying to sit it out at the moment.
1: He just copped a little knee from Riley Philthorpe as he went to ground.
4: It wasn't much though, was it?
2: I don't reckon it would take much if it's Riley Silthorpe.
0: Meanwhile, here's James Rowbottom here to put the Swans back ahead for the first time since the early stages. And he does just that. So the Swans opportunity up forward doesn't come to nothing. They take back the lead for the first time in over an hour of footy. 8-7-55 the Swans. The Crows are 8-6-54. We've played 17 minutes. That's the first goal of this third term. Friday footy here on ABC Sport, your experts, Taylor Adams and Lauren Arnell.
2: Taylor, it just looks like the Swans are playing the Crows first quarter. So yep. they're using the spare defender behind the ball, they're creating intercept, and they're really spreading the ground offensively, and the Crows can't keep up.
3: Yeah, they're playing the ball in their front half of the ground, and repeat entries ends up in a goal for the Swans. Over the last 45 minutes of gameplay, you'd probably say the Swans have been on top for the majority of that time. So it's been a big shift from quarter time to now. And Isaac Heaney's still nursing that back, and I'll tell you now that that man is tough.
1: That's the 50th goal of James Rowbottom's career. The Swans emerge from it after the ball up. A little bit of the ground yet again. Warner finds Campbell. He's made a difference in his first game of the season. Braden Campbell on his left looks for McLean, and Curvis again, his third man up. Gets a hand to it over the boundary line, but the Swans well and truly on top now. They've got the lead back. The first two of the game. Then Adelaide kicked 5 in a row. The Swans, for the first time since the first term, have regained the lead by just a point.
0: Well, toss back in. Rundy down the road, who snaps again on the run from 15 outs. Two in a hurry for the Swans dynamo. Couple of quick goals for James Rowbottom. And that ignites the crowd even more. 9-7-61, the Crows 8-6-54. It's a key phase of this game for the Adelaide Crows, Lauren Arnell. They cannot turn their back on the Swans.
2: Yeah, and the challenge right now is that their biggest leader and their best player is Jordan Dawson. He's had to come to the bench. I think it's just for a rotation and a much-deserved one. But what I was trying to say earlier is obviously the Swans are starting to gain ascendancy all over the ground. Winning that centre ball-up stoppage is crucial, but feels like they're trying to move the ball off the line, which in the first half, they didn't do enough of that. They weren't able to move the spare defender enough. And so winning the ball out of centre ball up, but also taking the ball off the line, leaves the Crows defenders scrambling. And they can't get into the tangle of the 1v1. They also can't peel off and go third up because they've got to stay 1v1. Swans, smart footy.
1: 5 straight goals for the Swans. And that was a brilliant tap from Brody Grundy. Straight down to James Rowbottom. He signalled to his ruckman afterwards and said that is the silver service we love. Swans now lead by 7 points.

0: Two in a row from Rowbottom. They've got it at half-back through Matt Roberts. Up to the wing he goes. Punched away from Campbell. The Swans can regather it. Campbell again. Here's Sheldrick. His kick was smothered. Managed to win it back. Crows under mounting pressure here at the SCG. Rowbottom again puts his head over it. Well, he's like the nightclub bouncer in the Swans midfield. You have to get past him to get to Errol, Isaac and Chad. James Rowbottom, but he's kicked the last two goals of the game. Doing the damage that the others usually do, Taylor Adams. You'd be familiar with that, of course, inside the Swans engine room, and he is heavily appreciated by his teammates.
1: He absolutely is, and it's nice to see him get some reward and hit the scoreboard there.
2: Meatling wrapped up in the tackle, just inside 50 for the Swans, who have kicked, as Gary mentioned, the last three goals of the second quarter, and now the first two. Both to James Rowbottom. They've kicked five on the bounce here, the Swans, to take a seven-point lead here at the SCG. Early stages, third term. In fact, we've just hit time on, so it's not going to be a long quarter, though, because there wasn't many goals kicked. Just those two for Rowbottom. It's out of bounds once again. And we'll throw it back in at right half-back for the Crows, left half-forward for the Swans.
0: Murray doing the ruck work with Grundy. He's starting to have an influence in this quarter, big Brody Grundy. He set that last goal up for Rowbottom as Sheldrick is tackled by Berry. 21 minutes gone in this third term. Grundy is front position, just outside attacking 50. Palms it down to Goulden. Couldn't quite soccer it away from the area. Mills ducks under the keys, tackle. Handballs it inside 50. Bouncing ball, ball ace under pressure. Got it to Worrell. Well done. Clean hands in the wet. Keane's kick, though, is scrappy. They need to get rid of this Adelaide. Here's Rowbottom again. Puts his head over the football. He's held up. Sydney won't mind that, though. Another ball up inside, attacking 50 for them. 40 out, straight in front. Swans lead by seven.
3: Crows defenders are begging for three-quarter time here. They look exhausted.
2: And he's still off having treatment for the Swans. It's Murray wins the hit out. Out in the path of Peatling from right half back for Adelaide. Measures the pass for Phil Thorpe, but got the score from Edwards. Out of bounds for a throw-in. Declan Byrne on the boundary.
4: Yeah, he was getting a number of elbows into that lower back, grimacing at times. He was, and I was just watching it. But he's sort of jogging now to get it going again. He's had painkillers. I can't imagine it'll keep him out of the game too long.
2: This game very much on the line for either side. The Swans can just about lock away second spot as early as tonight, or certainly next week. Such is their gap to third, while the Crows certainly have a top four spot ahead of them. If they can claim a couple of big scalps on the road, it's last disposal Sydney, and it will be Adelaide's ball from right half back with Peatling.
0: Up to half 40 goes. Philthorpe was in front of Edwards. Can take the mark. So another boundary throw in. It's been that kind of game since the first quarter. Swans have managed to turn it into a bit more of an arm wrestle after the Crows blitzed them early. Swans fighting back, now lead by 7 points as Grundy just throws Murray off the football. The mark taken in defence, though, by McElhenney of Adelaide.
1: And you can just see how slow the Swans are making Adelaide go here. Back down the line, there's no uncontested marks, always ticking to a contest.
0: McElhenney's kick does go to a contest, and Grundy just works it over the boundary line under the Bill O'Reilly stand, just forward of centre for the Crows. They trail by 7 points. 23 and a half gone in this third quarter.
2: Swans by seven. Back in it comes. Grundy in the contest with Murray. Rankin paddles it away here for Cumming. Hurried kick inside 50. Bounces into the pocket and will be thrown back in. Declan, down to you quickly.
4: Loz Arnell was pretty good on the last Adelaide sign. This Adelaide sign up now in this last 5 minutes or so is like a metal coin. Has the Adelaide Crows sign on it. Got anything for us there, Loz?
3: Oh, I can't help you, mate. Oh, I could guess, but no. Let me have a little think on it, but hasn't been one I've regularly seen.
2: 24 minutes gone, third quarter here at the SCG. Foggy out of the stoppage. Can snap from the pocket. Phil Thorpe, second bite. Is it coming for a goal? No, it's come off the Swans. Rush behind.
1: It's not a shield, is it, Loz?
2: It looks like almost like a Captain America shield or something, like a big sort of war shield.
3: Trying to trust Declan's eyes more than my own, but it's hard to tell.
2: Hang on. So there's the... Was that the other sign that he's got? There's two signs. By the way...
3: I reckon one of them is the rotations. He's holding up player numbers.
2: While we debate the important matters here, there is... umbrellas are a no-go at the SCG, apparently. So that is actually one of the rules here at the SCG. Swans by 6 points.
0: Important juncture of the game as we get close to three-quarter time. Well done by Hawker Hand just to juggle that ball on the wing. And then sent Adelaide into attack. Philthorpe makes a nice contest. Here's Rochelli, gathered it, but then slipped over as he took his kick. So couldn't get purchase on it. Keyes got a quick hound ball away. Neil Bullen was swamped upon, though, by a crew of Swans. They keep it in here, Adelaide. Eventually, Rochelli. It looked like he took it over. Umpire said no. Cook back to Berry. He'll have a shot on goal, Sam Berry. And that might go all the way. Well, it looked like it might have been touched on the line. We'll wait for the goal umpire. It was really close, this call. The Swans defenders don't look convinced they've got a touch on this before it crossed the line from Sam Berry. And we'll have a review.
2: The poor goal umpire's low on confidence as well after the earlier Ben Keyes shot.
0: He had a shocker in the first term where Ben Keyes kicked.
2: That's touched.
0: Clearly missed. Said it was a goal, and that is touched by Matt Roberts. So it's a behind. The Swans Isaac lead by 5 points.
1: Sorry, Garb. Isaac Heaney enters the field. Good news for Swans fans.
2: They lead by 5 points as we approach three-quarter time here at the Sydney Cricket Ground. Cal Mills on the kick-out. Will come members' side. Kurnow's there with Miller up, floating across Dawson. Recovered by Miller up. Sends them back inside 50. Rochelli trying to get boots a ball. Socketed away by McCartan. Still alive here as cleared away by Sheldrick. Kurnow, kick was too deep for him. Out the back is Warner. Lost some of his footing, lost the ball as well on the Peatling tackle. And the ball goes toward the interchange gates. It will be here, free kick for a throw. So he's King Warner here. It's an Adelaide free kick as it comes to Michael Annie on the members' wing of the SCG.
0: He kicks up to half forward. Neil Bullen is the target, has to wait for it though. Did well to make a contest. He got it down to Cook. He drives the ball into the left forward pocket for Adelaide. Punched away from Philthorpe by Edwards. Fogarty's there, his kick on his left. Is a high ball towards the goal square. Excellent leap by Cumming. Almost took the mark on the second attempt. Ball still in dispute. Just outside attacking 50 for the Crows. Dawson couldn't mark. Roses is there. Can Sydney rebound off defensive 50? Here's Sarong. Just pumps it long. But clean with a big leap. Taps it over his head shrewdly. Works it forward with a soccer effort. Bouncing towards goal. The Crows lead the chase. Nankervis had no one near him. Took it over for a rush behind, and that is a free kick against.
3: Oh.
0: I think that might be a fair call.
3: I was watching Tom Papley that whole play from 60 out, and he looked super quick, and as soon as it looked like that ball was getting anywhere near the goal square, Papley pulled up. I thought, has he done a hammy? But no, he's the smartest bloke on the ground.
1: Yes.
3: And he's let the Adelaide Crows player rush the ball when rightfully would have thought that Papley was on his heels.
1: Yep.
0: Papley runs around to take full advantage, hits the post. That would have been his fourth.
3: That's clever.
0: The Swans have missed several chances in this third term. They lead by six.
1: How quickly they go from D50 to forward 50. Best in the comp.
3: Yep.
2: You see Jeremy Laidler in the front row of the coach's box with Dean Cox. They knew straight away what the tactic was there from Tom Papley.
3: I thought he'd done his hammy. He pulled up so fast.
2: There was no resulting goal, though, for the Swans, who lead by 6 points. Crows work at beyond defensive 50. At the drop, Rankin. Well, that's his teammate there, Michael Annie. Hand pass back to Peatling. Turns and kicks back down the members' wing. Rochelli lays it out in the path of his teammate McAndrew. Now up against the benches. Rochelli tracks it back here and retreats to find Neil Bullen at left half back for the Crows. As we approach three-quarter time here at the SCG, Homeside leads by six. They've kicked the last five goals in the game. And now a free kick for a high tackle will go the way of the Crows on Fogarty.
3: Wouldn't be surprised. I don't know, he's played on.
2: Fogarty does play on. Looks to find the option there in the pocket with Rochelli. And it bounces over his head over for a throw-in.
3: I just think you need a senior player around Fogarty. And he's played enough footy. At this point of the third quarter, you've had no control of the ball. He's got an enormous kick on him. He's more than within range. He just needed another teammate to tell him to slow down and take the set shot.
0: He could have roosted that one. Low percentage play to kick that to the left forward pocket. Here's Rankin, though. He's been quieter in this quarter. Fogarty finds some space. Got it to Rochelli. Now Dawson. Good tackle on him by Sarong, so the Swans can win it back deep in defence. Heaney tries to clear the area. Miller should have taken the mark, dropped it, and Warner can take advantage. Got it to Campbell. Did well to shake a tackle. Brilliant from Braden Campbell to duck underneath that. But the Crows maintain the pressure. They cause a smother at centre-half forward.

Sydney eventually soccer it forward. Clean gather by Roses. He ducked underneath the Michelini tackle. Then lost his footing. Handballed it backwards. And found Jordan.

0: took back the lead with those only two goals of that third term to James Rowbottom, their vice-captain. So they've kicked five goals in a row in this game, but in fact, really, since that time that they trailed by 27 points, they've kicked, now what's that, five goals, six to Adelaide's three behinds. That's the Swans' six-point lead here. The goal kickers in the game so far, three for Tom Papley. It was almost a fourth. Two each for Warner and Rowbottom. Singles to Campbell and McDonald. Meanwhile, for the Crows, Phil Thorpe's got one goal, three. The rest to Neil Bullen, Fogarty, Cumming, Rankin, Rochelle, McAndrew, and Toby Murray also on the board here for the Adelaide Crows. It's the Swans who lead by 6 points here at the SCG on ABC Radio, News Radio, and ABC Listen, and ABC AFL Rapid. 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
0: Now a ball dispute picked up by Worrell, by Rowbottom. Umpire says it will be Swans ball. Going the way, their tackling machine, James Rowbottom, to put the Swans back ahead for the first time since the early stages. And he does just that. Toss back in, Grundy, down the road, who snaps again on the run from 15 out. Two in a hurry for the Swans dynamo. Couple of quick goals for James Rowbottom.
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0: Good enough to put the Swans back in front. Of course, they're out to protect an unbeaten record at home this year. 9 wins in 9 starts at the Sydney Cricket Ground. While for the Adelaide Crows, a chance to climb back into the top four. It's game on here at the SCG. This is Friday Night Footy on ABC Sport. Your experts, a premiership winner, Lauren Arnell, alongside former Collingwood best and fairest and All-Australian Taylor Adams.
8: Well, a complete shift in the game in that third quarter. We felt going into halftime, Tay, that the Swans were starting to gain some momentum, but that third quarter, I felt they dominated. And now to have the lead in this game is significant for them. And I think the challenge for the Crows is they just weren't able to get in the game, and their best players, I think Rankin's trying his heart out. Dawson wasn't able to get his hands on the footy in that quarter. He's stuck on the 16 disposals, which is less than what he'd be used to. Miller didn't have a heap of footy in that quarter, but it's probably the role players for me. There's some stars that stepped up for the Swans, but I thought Will Edwards' quarter against Thilthorpe was exceptional. There's really not much more he could have done. His ability to... Thilthorpe looks dejected, and it's been a quarter where he hasn't had things on his terms, and I think Edwards' body position and his ability to outwork him to the outside has been really, really good. And Jai Sarong is another that stood out for me, and McCartan's up to the 21 disposals and 8 marks in the back half.
9: Yeah, you're spot on there. Will Edwards' last 6 weeks has been fantastic, and his ability there to slow Riley Thilthorpe down was really instrumental to keeping Sydney having the ball in their front half of the ground. And Jai Sarong's role on Jordan Dawson, who was playing mainly as a forward in that quarter. He spent most of his career at Hawthorn, Jai Sarong, playing as a defender. So he's a great matchup. We heard that from Jeremy Laidler before the game, and his quarter there was really impressive to keep Jordan Dawson to only the two disposals. So the Swans doing a fantastic job of keeping the ball in their front half of the ground. They probably would have liked one or two more goals in that quarter to extend their lead, but they're since quarter time, they've been really strong. The last two quarters, they've had a really, really strong method around the ball. Their ability to defend the ground's been much better. And they look like the team that's going to go forward with this game at this stage.
8: Yeah, I think their ability to spread the ground offensively has helped them defend as well. Sometimes if you spread too far, it can be a liability, but it actually allows the defenders to set up behind it.
9: Yep.
8: And shifts. The key bit to breaking down the Crows is putting pressure on their defenders and not allowing them just to have that third man up or the spare. I think the Swans gave that to them in the first half for the majority. So I think their ability to shift and force the Crows defenders to defend 1v1 has put all of those Crows players on the back foot and taken them out of the game. And what that does is when you're forcing defenders to defend, it takes away their ability to rebound off half back. Yep. And attack.

0: And that was the biggest difference I saw in that quarter.
1: A few numbers, Garby, three-quarter time.
2: Isaac Heaney, 25 touches, came off in that third term after a knee to the side from Riley Philthorpe, but looks okay to go on. Tom McCartan, 21, so plenty of switches across half-back for McCartan to get hands on the football. Mills with 20, Blakey, Goulden. And Papley with 17, along with three goals, and she's second game back from injury. He's been great to watch. Rankin with 23 for the Crows. Peatling, 23 as well. Miller has been excellent across half-back all night. He has 21. Saligo with 18. And Charlie Curnow, without a goal, I guess that's one of the other stories so far of this game, to three-quarter time, the Coleman medal leader. He has been dominant since round 12 in the AFL with 27 majors. But James Borlase and the system of the Adelaide defence doing a very good job of quelling the informed goal kicker in the AFL right now.
3: We're still working our way into the top 10 and what it all means for wild cards. We think 12 wins is the magic number. So the Crows get number 12 here today. That at least means they're at least a wild card and won't drop any lower than that. So that's what's at stake here for the Crows, of course, with some winnable games on the run home, as well as some tough ones. This is a tough quarter of footy coming up here at the SCG. Who wins from here?
0: Oh, a golden opportunity for both teams. I think if the Crows increase their work rate ahead of the ball, they win. But for mine, the game's on Sydney's terms right now.
3: Swans by 6 points. Into the final turn we go. Grundy rises high against McAndrew. Clearance, though, goes the way of the Crows and Jordan Dawson. Kick just trickles inside 50. Gathered by Bice at halfback. And now Chad Warner gets involved as well. Just toes it out into some space. Curtin there first. Pressured by Heaney. Roses goes to get Berry, but Berry gets his kick away towards half forward. Philthorpe shares it back there with his skipper, Dawson, who shepherds Edwards. And now Philthorpe just sort of hacks it up in the air. Little pinball around here, arrive to Roses. Tackle gets a kick away though, down the outer side of the SCG. Low pickup for Curnow was awkward, not so Rowbottom. Spins through one tackle. And now Berry, beaten to it by Roses again. Swans have possession. He swings it back into the corridor. Superbly timed kick though. Blakey didn't quite get paid the mark. Rankin mops up here for the Crows, and they're away off half back.
2: They move it out to Cook on the wing. Braden Cook, pick 25 from the 2020 COVID affected draft, one of the best players to come out of that draft, as McCartan comes out full chested and gathers Alex Neil Bullen as he punches it over the boundary line. That was a strong attack on the football by the leader of this Swans defence, and Neil Bullen slow to get to his feet with his hands on his head. He advanced that football 25 metres, Tom McCartan, via the punch.
0: Read it early too, had help from Brody Grundy dropping back.
2: Swans by 6 points, boundary throw in, just forward of the wing for the Crows. Berry wins the hard ball. Quick kick into attack, good mark by Bice. Showed some courage. Took that on his chest, leaping up into the air just inside defensive 50.
3: One of the four inclusions after a combined 66 disposals across two games in the VFL, Riley Bice. His kick's a shocker, though. Falls here for Nankervis. He puts the Crows back towards half forward. And coming in uncontested, Rochelli plays on quickly. Options inside 50. Goes to the pocket to find Fogarty. And Rampy was in the way, but Fogarty marking in just a bit of space. 40 from goal on a tough aim on the right forward pocket.
0: Pretty happy with that kick inside 50, Josh Rochelli. It doesn't get a hell of a lot better than that.
4: He's a guy that can have a big say in the end of this game.
3: Fogarty, you heard the boos for him after he clobbered Harry Cunningham earlier in the game for an incident which will certainly be assessed by Michael Christian. And the Crows, their first goal since the halfway stage of the second term. Neat looking drop punt from the Fog. And he draws them back level. That's his second. And at the SCG, it's 9-8-62 apiece. 3 minutes gone on the final term. I don't know, what do you ABC Sport, Taylor Adams and Lauren Arnell?
4: Well, Loz, we spoke about three-quarter time, the leaders of the Adelaide Football Club stepping up, and Jordan Dawson first centre clearance, Rochelli having a say, and then Fogarty going back and slotting a beautiful goal from 40 metres out on a really tight angle.
0: Oh, it's a big start and a good first game for you, Taya. Sometimes we get some interesting games at different points of the year, but I reckon this is an absolute cracker.
3: The Friday pre-game and the special guests and the...
0: Done well.
4: I won't have any nails left laying in this game.
0: No, it's a really nice matchup, and it's hard to pick who wins from here.
2: What a statement this would be by Adelaide. They can incur Sydney's first loss at home for the season. Perhaps announce themselves to the AFL as a serious contender for this

0: premiership. Scores level. 4 minutes into this final term. Here's Berry. The Crows go forward again through Nankervis. That's a clever kick. It just bounced off the chest, though, of Keys, who had to slide to meet it. And just couldn't quite wrap his arms around the football as it hit his chest. So we'll have a throw in. Just outside attacking 50 for Adelaide, who have started this final term really well.
1: Jordan Dawson getting busy. Centre bounces, and now James Jordan right next to him at this throw-in.
0: Rankin, Rochelli, Dawson all lurking around the ruck contest. Socket forward by Saligo. Heaney's back there for the Swans, and the dangerous handball put Blakey under the pump. Ball spills free. Heaney tries to make up for his error. And Saligo tackles him. We'll have a ball up on the paint of attacking 50 for Adelaide.
2: Big tackle from Ben Keyes on Nick Blakey. He's going to be an important player to match up on in this last quarter.
3: 62 apiece here at the SCG. Early stages, final term. Grundy can't get hands to it. Goulden does so to Heaney. Quick left foot snap down the members' side of the ground. Miller out in the contest with Rowbottom. And now on the bouncing ball, Jordan Dawson. He gets some pressure coming from James Jordan. And now wrapped up his ball ace. For what will be a ball up. Just waiting for a couple of rucks. There they are. Grundy and McAndrew. Grundy to the front. Down to Heaney. Clean pick up. It was pinged straight away, though, by Lockie McAndrew. Ball somehow jars free. On hands and knees, Grundy. Off to Lloyd. Run down by Peatling. Great tackle. And the umpire will say holding the ball.
0: Crows on top in the start of this last term, that's for sure. Scores level here at the SCG. James Peatling kicks to half forward. Good leap by Thilthorpe. Brought it down. Saligo in space. Gets it to Rochelli. Howell over the top. Darcy Fogarty has his third. From 5 metres out, slammed it through. Brilliant work inside 50 by the Crows. A slick handballing game. And Fogarty was there to finish it off and send Adelaide out with his third goal to a 6-point lead.
2: Well, James Peatling, I mentioned in the pregame, he probably hasn't had the best couple of weeks leading into this one, but as good as footy as I've seen him play tonight in 2026. But what the Crows will love is not just the teammates getting to him, but Josh Rochelli, he's the superstar of their forward line alongside Thilthorpe, and the unselfish handball. I reckon even just 1 year ago, Rochelli would have tried to finish that under high pressure himself, but had the composure and the experience now to see Fogarty out, ducked out into the goal square by himself, and that's a team goal, and those are the kinds of moments that really matter in the last quarter of footy when it's this tight.
3: So the villain for the home fans here is very much Adelaide's hero. 3 goals for Darcy Fogarty. On the restart, Grundy and McAndrew. Jordan Dawson held by Warner. Umpire says play on. Extracted by Goulden on his preferred left. Inside forward 50. Looking down there for Papley or McLean. It falls to Miller. A dump by McLean. There's a free kick going back here for a high tackle. And it will go the way of the Crows. So Miller will take it. The visitors lead by 6 points after lost control of the game through much of that third term. And comes to the pack on the wing. Sheldrick's hand pass worked wide. Orca Hahn dispossessed. Bursting through Robotham. Hand pass off into Papley, who can turn for his fourth from 35 out and wobbles it through. How's that for the celebration? He's off, Tom Papley. 4 goals for him. And none more important than that. Scores back level, 10-8-68 at the 8-minute mark of the final term. Right on that footy on ABC Sport, your experts, Lauren Arnell and Taylor Adams.
1: And I know Tom Papley kicks the goal there, but hasn't James Rowbottom had a say in this second half of football? I think he had 4 or 5 touches in the first half, and he's come out, kicked 2 goals. Amazing press there, turns the ball over and sets up Tom Papley for his 4th goal of the evening. Just a great half of footy from James Rowbottom.
2: If you're a Crow supporter, you'd be filthy watching that complete system breakdown defensively in their D50 and letting Tom Papley have that much space. Rankin's sat there and watched. Keane has sat there and watched. Well done, Swannies.
3: The left shoe too as well from Tommy Papley.
0: He gave away the free kick a moment ago and he was screaming at himself or the umpire, someone. He had so much energy going through him. No surprise he ran another 50 metres on the celebration after kicking his 4th. Scores level here at the SCG. The players fall on the football just outside the centre circles. Grundy and McAndrew wrestle away again. That's been a fantastic battle. Honours pretty even. Grundy tries to rip the football away. The Crows win it back. Berry, now Dawson, snaps it over his shoulder. Good mark by Roberts, though, on the paint of defensive 50. the South Australian Matt Roberts. Handballs it off to Goulden. Precise kick through the middle of the ground, gathered by Jordan. Now Sheldrick running off him, pokes it inside 50, out in front of Papley. Couldn't quite gather the football cleanly this time. Nankervis opposed to him, does really well. Excellent defensive work by Luke Nankervis. Found a teammate while under pressure, and they work it up to the wing now, the Crows. Roberts tracks it back for Sydney. Fogarty's there, he's kicked three, got hands to Neil Bullen. And then Neil Bullen wraps up Edwards. Ball spills free though, like a bar of soap. Tired bodies falling on it. Sarong, Peatling. They want to wrap it up now, the players, and just have a breather. And eventually they do, just forward of the wing for Adelaide. Scores level here at the SCG. 9.5 gone in the final term. Friday night footy on ABC Sport.
3: Up it goes. Down to the path of Sheldrick. Evades the tackle of McAndrew. Sends it long down the line. It's all Crows jumpers down there. And then Curvis gets away from Warner. Hands it back from whence it came. It'll slide out for a Swans ball at right half back. By the way, this is Tom Papley's best return since round 18, 2024. He had four goals against North that day. Declan Byrne on the boundary.
4: The rain's back as well. So in that third quarter, just two goals in a rain-affected one, and we've already seen three in this quarter. So every goal is so valuable.
3: Coming, thumps it with the fist, just keeps it moving. Saligo tumbles it inside 50 here for the Crows. Playing goalkeeper is McCartan. He'll gather it for the Swans and go wide to find Rowbottom. Scores level, 10-8, 68 apiece. 11 minutes gone, final term here at the SCG in still rainy conditions.
0: Rowbottom with two goals in that third term, sends it up to half forward, but Miller, who has been elite across half back for the Crows all game, takes a strong defensive mark just backward of the wing. Possession number 23 for him, and that's his 11th mark, Wayne Miller. Picks up to half forward. Dawson squeezes it into attacking 50. It takes a bounce before going over the boundary line. So it'll be a throw-in in attack for the Crows. 10-8, 68 apiece. 11 minutes into this final term. A Friday night thriller coming your way on ABC Sport around the nation and around the world for that matter.
3: Umpire tosses it back in. Grundy up in front as Dawson held, I beg your pardon, Jordan held Dawson. That's James on Jordan Dawson. It remains 10-8, 68 apiece. Throw it back in again. As the rain keeps tumbling here. Umpire tumbles the ball back in. Berry reaching for it. Gets away off his boot for the Crows. Toward the goal square. Murray in the contest with McCartan. Keys hits the contest at speed. It's the hand pass off here. Breaking the tackle, Taylor. Kick goes nowhere. Comes to Blakey in the goal square, who can just thump it back beyond defensive 50. Three on three. Getting back there for the Crows. No mark paid to Jordan Dawson. Mopped up by Mike Lennie. And now Curtin puts them back inside 50. Kick was too deep for Fogarty. Blakey couldn't control it though either. Sligo soccer's off the deck. It'll slide out towards Roberts, who'll go from fullback.
0: Roberts will pump it long to clear the area. Tries to kick to the advantage of Rosas, but he lost his feet. So Adelaide can regather. Worrell well tackled by McDonald. The big man tracked him all the way. And then Heaney sees it over the boundary line. It's scrappy now. Every single clean possession is important. We'll have a boundary throw in just forward of the wing for the Crows. 10-8, 68 apiece, 12.5 gone. Friday night footy on ABC Sport from the SCG.
3: And still the rain keeps coming. Grundy wins the hit out. Down here to Peatling. Tumbling kick inside 50. Missed Murray. McCartan did the defensive work. Bice has some support there with Mills. It's a hot footy though as Murray wraps up McCartan deep in the left forward pocket for the Adelaide Crows. 13 gone, fourth term. 68 apiece here. The Swans and the Crows on ABC Sport. McAndrew from behind on Grundy. Tunnel ball out there for the big men. Now scrapping for it, Roberts. It's locked in for a ball up inside 50 for the Crows.
2: Crows have played this smart. Their 450 entries haven't exactly been clean, but they've been wide, so they've forced repeat stoppage and time in front half. Gives them time to set up their defensive group.
0: McAndrew lost his footing and gave away a free kick to Grundy as a result. So that's a little break for the Swans. Deep in defensive 50. Grundy will take the free kick on the right back pocket. Worrell comes out to meet it in front of Rosas. And once again, we'll have a throw-in just forward of the wing for Adelaide. So Sydney at the moment. Taylor Adams just struggling to clear the defensive area. The

0: Crows have them camped in.
1: Yeah, it looks very similar to the first quarter where the Crows were able to set up defensively behind their entries. And now the Swans struggling to get the ball out and hold field position.
0: Could use a big relieving mark from it. Charlie Curnow perhaps, who is still goalless here at the SCG. In the hottest forward in the competition, the Coleman medal leader. James Borlase has done a wonderful job on him. As Berry gathers it in attack for Adelaide. Sends it long towards the goal square. McCartan will get hands on it. Make sure it goes through for a rush behind. And Adelaide have the lead now. 10-9-69. The Swans 10-8-68 by a point. 14 minutes into the final term.
1: Rain still falling here. Cal Mills on the kick-out duties. Drives it beyond the defensive arc. McLean wants it. And Curvis up there in front for the Crows. Comes to Curtin. He just thumps it back inside 50. It'll bounce into the goal square. Picked up again by Tom McCartan. And he'll start again from fullback here for Sydney, who trail by a point now. That's the Crows' lead. Out of the contest. Then he got the better of McLean. Couldn't control the mark, though. Peatling hand pass off to Saligo. Fend off Sarong. Kick inside 50. Sliding in Keys. Again, couldn't complete the mark. Slapped away by Fogarty. In the path of Curtin. Campbell's there first, though. Curtin. Meant Bice front on. Bill Bullen's kick picked up by Blakey. He was run down from behind by Keane. And now it falls here for Dan Curvis, who just thumps it on the boot and through for a goal. Dan Curvis kicks the goal from 40 out. The Crows are up by 7. 11-9-75 to 10-8-68. Momentum with the visitors. 15 minutes played, final term. On ABC Sport, your experts, Lauren Arnell and Taylor Adams.
2: Well, Luke Nankervis, we've called his name a number of times, guys, in terms of his defensive work, but just some smart reads on the ball. Even before that ball went inside 50, he was helping reshape defensively so Keane could go third man up to keep the ball in their front half. And it's just relentless pressure that the Crows have been able to provide. And we saw this in Perth last week again with Fremantle just keeping the Swans defenders guessing at every moment, and some fumbles there from the Swans backs. Nankervis, absolute reward for a really important game for his team, playing a role. He's had to defend Tom Papley throughout this quarter and kick the goal to put them ahead. It's a big one.
0: He's had 7 touches in this final term, Nankervis, 2 score involvements and now a goal. Inside 50s, 12-3 in favour of Adelaide. Now it's 13-3 because they found Fogarty. The kick came from Cook as they broke away from the middle of the ground. Darcy Fogarty with a strong mark. Opposed to Callum Mills, and he will kick for his 4th to send the Crows out to what would be a very important 13-point lead. If he's accurate from here, he'll strike this from 45 out on a 45-degree angle to the right. Darcy Fogarty, big forwards kick big goals. The Crows need this, and the Fog delivers. Arm up straight away in celebration. One of the biggest games of Darcy Fogarty's season. 4 majors, Adelaide lead by 13 points, and they have blitzed the Swans in this final term.
3: Whatever Matthew Nick said at three-quarter time has worked. Their pressure, their centre bounce work, their ability to own front half positioning with the ball. It's been all been excellent.
2: Just smart footy, even like obviously winning centre ball up is gold in this game now, but just the time before that for most of this quarter, going wide inside 50 when there's no perfect kick, just allows the ball to skid over, keep repeat forward 50 stoppage. There's too much pressure for most teams to withstand, and the Swans haven't been able to.
1: 18 goals in his last 6 games now for Darcy Fogarty. As the rain keeps tumbling here at the SCG, it's a handy 13-point lead for the Crows. Centre clearance. It goes forward of halfway for Adelaide. Picked up by Taylor. Off the loose man Rankin. Goes down the corridor inside 50. Swatted away by Sarong. Out to get there first for a Shelley up against the boundary line with Rampy out of bounds for a throw-in.
3: You're right, Loz. Even with an entry like this and a ball up inside your forward 50, Adelaide are able to set up a spare behind the ball, which they're using as their deepest. And now when Sydney exit with a high and wide ball, they generally mark it or intercept it.
1: Another 40 stoppage here for Adelaide. Players sliding in from all angles. The ball's going nowhere. Saligo wrapped up by Mills. Umpire says, give it to me.
0: 18 and a half minutes gone in the final term. In wet conditions, time is starting to get away from the Swans here. Sarong clears the air.

0: area from the left back pocket. And they're struggling to get the ball across halfway, Sydney. Tracking it back is Keane. He's happy to take this over the boundary line in front of the benches. And he gets a rub on the head for his good work from Wayne Miller up. They lead by 13 points. This Crows defence has set up the ground beautifully in this final term. The Swans cannot penetrate it at all.
1: And that's a good result for the Swans, getting the ball to halfway and a stoppage.
0: Can they work it forward from here? Murray bumps it forward. Now tries to butter up his ruck work. Berry was there on the scene, though. He's been tough in the clinches yet again, Sam Berry, all night. Warner gets hands to it. Bananas it back into the middle of the ground. Off hands. Sheldrick left it behind. Now the Crows go forward again through Saligo. Didn't get good purchase on the kick. Now it's back through Neil Bullitt. He's wrapped up by Campbell. And we'll have a ball up on the logo on the wing. Crows lead by 13.
2: You see Swans trying something different. They're trying to open up their forward line and leave Kerno one out, which means forwards are inside the stoppage now, just creating more congestion. The Crows players are going with them.
3: McLean brings it down. Keyes all by himself on this member's wing. Hand pass off to Berry. Kicks for distance toward the 50 here for the Crows. 2-on-1, outnumbered down there. Was the man up in front, Phil Thorpe. It's off hands for a throw-in.
2: Just to elaborate on that point, I like the idea because players like Sheldrick are now in. Hawker Hahn's had to go with him, so he's trying to spit through stoppage and create some forward momentum. But the Crows players are playing it smart and going with them, just creating repeat stoppage.
3: Umpire tosses it back in. Grundy in the ruck contests. Gets his hand to it, but it's off hands again for a throw-in.
2: So, Tay, this just knocks time off the clock when the Swans need a score.
1: Yeah, it does. And the Swans have put Errol Gordon up around the ball now to flush through the stoppage here. It looks like they're trying to open up that stoppage to get him through there on his left foot.
0: They need one of their superstars, the Swans, to break this game open for them. Goulden, Heaney or Warner. At the moment, the Crows midfielders doing a brilliant job of quelling their influence. Ball in dispute, just inside attacking 50 for Adelaide. It's socket away from the area. Getting hands to it, though, is Campbell. Well done to squeeze it forward, Braden Campbell, and he's won the free kick for his troubles. He's been really energetic in his first game for the season, Braden Campbell. Former pick 5 from the 2020 draft. Looks leaner as well than prior to his injury. He's worked really hard. He'll add a bit to Sydney in this run home. Right now, they're trying to haul in this 13-point Crows lead. Finally, they send the ball across halfway for what feels like the first time in ages in this final term. Crows get hands to it, though, through Cook. Did well to shake the tackle, almost holding the ball. Swans cause a turnover. Campbell towards half forward. Heaney's bumped off it. Back to Campbell. Campbell over the top. Back to Heaney. Strong tackle by Rankin on Heaney. Got the hands free. Hawker Hahn clears the area.
3: It's a hot footy. Up they go. Berry won't get there. Neither will James Jordan for the Swans. Keyes gets the hand pass back to Berry, who's wrapped up by Warner. 55 out from the Swans' attacking goal. They trail by 13 points. They need goals and need them quick. 22 gone this final term. Again, Berry is wrapped up this time by Sheldrick, and the ball goes nowhere. Declan, down to you quickly.
4: Leading possessor getter on the ground, James Peatling, is off with a groin complaint.
3: Okay, keeping on that for the Crows. Here's Heaney in the side of the stoppage. His kick was smothered down there by Rankin. Picked up here by Jordan Dawson. Chops the hand pass inboard here. It'll end up now with Neil Bullen. Run down late by Chad Warner. And it bounces toward the boundary line. Last touch Adelaide. Sydney free kick. Defensive side of the wing. As Edwards plays on with a hand pass to Bison. Back again.
0: Edwards sends the Swans into attack. They need a goal quickly. Sydney trailing by 13 points. Strong Mark Heaney. Just outside attacking 50. Guys it into attack, looking for Kerno. Well done, Paul Ace. Took the mark on his chest. Brilliant from the key defender of the Crows. He has played a blinder on Charlie Kerno. And that might be as important a moment as any if Adelaide can win this game. He goes short and finds Rankin in the pocket.
3: 23 minutes played here at the SCG. Crows still by 13. And Rankin from right half back beyond defensive 50. Blakey with a fist. Out of bounds for a throw-in in front of the old grandstands here.
1: So now the Swans need a score. They'll look at getting Nick Blakey or maybe a Jai Sarong off the back of this stoppage here to fly through.
3: Taylor Adams on ABC Sport analysing things for you. Grundy down here again now. Lloyd swooped on down there by Hawker Hahn. Ball comes free now for Mills. He snaps towards the paint of 50. Heaney was beaten in the contest by Jordan Dawson. And McAndrew, back coming, runs out of room here for the Crows, right on the junction of 50. It's a throw-in left half forward for the Sydney Swans, who trail by 13 points here, 24 gone final term.
0: Charlie Curnow still goalless. James Borlase doing a brilliant job on him. Big mark a moment ago. Here's Papley. Sharks the football, has another shot on goal, Tom Papley. Well done by Keane, opposed to McLean. Papley's kick four, searching for his fifth. The Crows' defence stands firm. The margin back to 12 points. So the draw is in play here. If the Swans can strike quickly, 24 and a half gone in this final quarter at the SCG.
3: 35 years of contests and no draws between them. The Crows and the Swans, as they go beyond defensive 50, Blakey intercepts and plays on quickly. Hand pass off half foot here now for Warner. Turns 55 out. Kick slides here. It's been picked off by the Crows defence. Work beyond defensive 50. Edwards will intercept though. Pressure comes from Rochelli. Sockers forward here in the path of Keys. He's goal side. No one's with him. He sockers forward still, but McCartan does get there in defence now for the Swans at fullback. Hand pass off to his skipper in Mills on his right side. Gets to Bice, who explodes off half-back. His kick for Grundy is now stolen away by McAndrew. The Crows have the footy on the wing. Members side of the SCG in a 12-point lead. 25 and a half gone final term.
0: How big was that from Lockie McAndrew, the former Swan who couldn't get a game here? Just slotting in front of Brody Grundy to take an important mark on the wing. And now they can chip it around. Neil Bullen to Cook and now Miller.
1: Your Swans player need to find a man quickly. Stop these uncontested marks.
0: Crows by 12 points. Miller goes to the pocket. Thilthorpe brings it to ground. Good contest. Cook's been busy on the wing. Couldn't gather that one. The Swans soccer it forward and Berry just taps it out in front of himself. I'm happy for that to go over the boundary line. We'll have a throw in. It's forward of the wing for Adelaide though. And with 26 minutes gone, the Swans are in trouble. They need the next goal quickly. Trailing by 12 points.
3: Any score will finish things for the Crows with that two-goal buffer. Bite tosses it back in. Both rucks missed it. Reaching for it, Sheldrick dumped the Miller a tackle. Neil Bullen gets the ball, gets a boot to it. Now it's socketed away by Rampy. Last touch, Sydney. Adelaide's ball from forward of halfway.
2: I want to point out Isaac Rankin's efforts. He's always been exceptional offensively, but watching him navigate all the different moves that the Swans throw at stoppage, he's taken responsibility for the best players that step in there. He's been exceptional defensively in this quarter.
3: 25th touch now for Miller. His kick to find coming. The Crows slow the game down here. The rain looks to have stopped as well, or at least definitely lightened. 81 plays 69. Crows by 12. Inside 50 they go. Strong towering grab from Thilthorpe. He marks 45 out on an angle slightly tougher than 45 degrees with a chance to ice the game here for the Crows.
2: See, Mark Keane getting to Thilthorpe now. Oh, I hope you can understand him. I know Keane's Irish accent's a decent one, but some calm heads here for the Crows, and I'm keen to talk about this depending on what unfolds, but they've always had criticism around how they manage moments like this. And this is a big, big finish for them.
3: Can just about ice the game here for the Crows. Thilthorpe connect from 52. Neat-looking drop punt all the way home. Thilthorpe to cap off one of the Crows' best wins of the year. They're out by 18. 2.5 minutes left in these conditions. The Crows might just see it through.
2: There's a minimum of 3 Crows players have given a fair bit of verbals as Swans fans on the fence there, and obviously started with Thilthorpe's valid celebration. What a finish. It might be the icing on the game, but there's a bit going on down in the crowd, guys, and looks to be potentially a few leaving, not happy with the scoreboard result, but at least Rochelli and one or two others went over to the fence with Thilthorpe to let those Swans fans know.
0: Bit of Mickey,
2: what a goal.
0: West Coast fans from all those years ago. The Adelaide Crows announce themselves as a serious challenger for this flag. Do not discount them when the whips are cracking. This is an enormous win for Matthew Ricks' side. It'll be the first loss for the Sydney Swans on the SCG. All

0: season. And they all of a sudden will be looking over their shoulder when it comes to keeping hold of a top two spot. The Crows have it again on the wing through Cumming. They lead by 18 points. 29 minutes gone. Fans leaving the SCG en masse. They know this one is over. And Riley Filthorpe, he helped set the tone, didn't he? Lauren Arnell, Taylor Adams with those big contested marks in the first term.
1: And even just now, he spoiled the ball over the line to create another stoppage. The Crows have been so smart in this last quarter.
2: Adelaide by 18. Rochelle brought down by Warner. Umpire waiting, were balled up.
3: Yeah, been really impressed with their ability to manage the clock, Loz. Holding the ball in, second tackles, repeat stoppages.
2: Socket out of the air here by Jordan Dawson. Outnumbered Filthorpe at half forward. Got out of the way here, Fogarty. Hacks it out of the air himself. McCartan gets back there on the last line of defence with the Swans. Kick to the outside to find Campbell in the right back pocket. But they trail by 18 points as they approach the half hour mark of this final term. It was dropped out there by Roberts of the Swans. Now on the outer side, the Crows have numbers around the ball. Comes back here with Fogarty. Puts them back inside 50. Rampy gets back and does control the grab. But Adelaide hangs on to an 18-point lead.
0: So they'll have lost three of their last four now, the Swans, to Brisbane, Fremantle, and now Adelaide. As Warner charges away through to the ground. Campbell over the top to Blakey. Neil kicked from 60, and the mark is taken there by Papley. Plays on quickly. Snaps it over his shoulder. It's all elementary now. But Papley searching for his fifth. It goes through for a behind. Crows lead by 17. And less than a minute to go. 33,000 in attendance. And a number of Swans fans will be leaving the SCG just wondering if they're as good as they thought they were at the start of the season, perhaps.
2: They're not the only ones wondering that. There's still some breathing space for the Swans on second spot. This has been mighty from the Crows here in the Harbour City tonight. As Fogarty sees the ball out of bounds for a throw-in. Adelaide by 17. Back in it comes. Grundy. Matches it with Rankin out of bounds for a throw-in once more.
0: So it's their ability to match it with the very best that will come under question. They have it on their own terms against many a side here at the SCG. They're far too slick for plenty of a team in this competition, but up against the best in the last month, they've been found wanting Dean Cox's team. As Rowbottom's kick is marked by Papley, he'll play on quickly in search of his fifth. He's been brilliant tonight. Long ball from Papley's pulled to the left as he searches for further distance. A couple of behinds in a row from him. Adelaide lead by 16, but this is Adelaide's night. A massive win for Matthew Nix's side. They are making a run at this top four in a big way.
2: They lead by 16 points late in the game here. Miller will be on defensive 50. Big spoil on that pack from Filthorpe. He's been among the heroes for them tonight. A couple of goals for Riley Filthorpe. He's been goalless last week. Of course, no Taylor Walker, who kicked five of them last week. He'll come back in next week for his 700th career goal against the Pies. Umpire heaves it back in. Crows by 16. Berry tackles Warner on that loose footy. Rowbottom tries to share it with Grundy. Numbers here with the Crows, and Cook tumbles it back down the members' side. Tracked there by Rampy. But the Crows hang on for a 16-point win. They penetrate the Swans' SCG fortress with a season-defining victory in the wet. The Crows by 16.

for now, Matthew Nix is man of back in the top four. For now, they kicked 5 goals in a row in the opening term, led by as much as 27 points midway through the second. The Swans clawed things back to lead by 6, the final change in the end. 16-point winners, the Adelaide Crows, 13-9-87 to Sydney, 10-11-71.

0: mentioned, led by 27 points midway stage of the second term. The Swans kicked five in a row from there and looked like they'd take control of things if not for the fact that Adelaide saw things through. And Darcy Fogarty, as much as there'll be match review scrutiny, nothing but love from the Crows fans. Four goals matching his 20 disposals. Riley Philthorpe with two goals, three. Singles to Neil Bullen, Cumming, Rankin, Rochelle, McAndrew, Nankervis and Murray for the visitors. Meanwhile, for the Sydney Swans, Tom Papley's best return in a couple of years with his four goals, two. And a couple each for Warner and Rowbottom. Singles to Braden Campbell and Logan McDonald. So the Adelaide Crows do what no side has done this year at the Sydney Cricket Ground, and that is beat the Swans, who remain in second spot for now. But gee, there'll be more questions around the Swans' flag credentials as the run home drags on. The Crows by 16 points here. Your experts on ABC Sport, Lauren Arnell and Taylor Adams.
1: Oh, a cracking game of footy, guys. And, yeah, really enjoyed calling it. I think it was one that just felt like there was real obvious swings in momentum throughout the game. And it was never really... probably that for middle patch of the last quarter, you didn't know which way it was going to go. But beyond that, it was either the Crows in enormous control in that first half, playing the game on their terms, third quarter, Swans went to town. And just the response from the Crows is something to give heart to their supporters and that footy club. I think the criticism that's always come their way over the last few years has been their fumbles in big moments. And I've seen a couple of times this year where they've gone the other way, they've managed the big moments. And this is the biggest one that I think I've seen of them do in the last couple of years, and shapes them really nicely going into the finals, because we know they win games at home at Adelaide Oval. And then a completely different ground here, much smaller. We know how good the Swans are at the SCG, but to reassert ascendancy in that last quarter, Tay, take back control of the game and execute so intelligently for that whole last quarter and force stoppage after stoppage and even junky entries inside 50 to make sure that they could shape up behind the ball. Now, I thought it was really impressive.
2: Yeah, it was. If you're an Adelaide Crows supporter tonight, you're going to bed very happy and confident your team can match up with the best, because that's a quality Swans outfit. And they were beaten up around the ball. The contested ball numbers in the end, 166 to 149 in favour of the Crows, and clearances 51 to 38 in favour of the Crows. And it felt like the game ebbed and flowed off the back of that. And I think that's been the biggest issue for the Swans over the last 4 to 6 weeks. Their ability to match the best teams in the contest. We've seen the results. They've lost three out of their last four games. And I think that's where Dan Cox will start his review.
1: I'm interested as well, Tay, just in terms of, like, you never want to see a team be outpossessed so heavily and then lose the tackle count by that much. So, again, my math is not my strong point, but 409 disposals to 353. Contested footy went the Crows' way by plus 27. And then they've won the tackle count 72 to 59. And so if we just look purely at stats, you say the Crows have come to Sydney and outworked the Swans.
2: Yep, and those three stats that you look at any finals game.
3: This is a nice moment. There's a couple hundred Crows fans who are tucked away in the pocket. They've braved the rain, and they're giving their team a mighty round of applause here at the SCG. There's a massive banner that's been unfurled there. It says The Beast with Riley Philthorpe's face on it. He was a beast tonight. Took some super contested marks in the first term and then kicked a big goal in the last to seal the contest. So the Crows players trudge across a sodden SCG to go celebrate with their supporters. There's a few more waiting by the race. They'll shake some hands as the Crows go in to sing what will be probably the most boisterous song they've sung all season, considering the magnitude of this win. It was just such a professional effort from Matthew Nix, a former Swan himself, of course, his side, to come here on the SCG and outclass the Swans. And there was a look on some of the Sydney players' faces, looking at Errol Gould and Chad Warner as the siren sounded. Just a bit of a look that said, all right, we're in a bit of a hole here. They looked more devastated than you usually do after a loss. They knew that was a bad one for them, their first at the SCG this season.
2: Yeah, they would have set themselves up for this one, knowing that they're coming up against a really good opposition off a pretty poor performance last week. So, yeah, to not walk away with the win at your home ground,

0: after winning 9 on the trot here, you dare say they'd be very disappointed with that result.
1: We'll pick apart what this all means for both sides in the next half hour or so here on ABC Sport. Your texts are welcome, 0437 774 774. It actually takes the Crows up to third. So the win here tonight, so just essentially below Sydney. But, of course, Hawthorn and Brisbane both have games this weekend. Hawthorn have Richmond. Brisbane play West Coast tomorrow. Games they should win to take back those spots in the top four and relegate the Crows back out to fifth. But, gee, it's an extraordinary thing, as I said. They get 12 wins. That means at the very worst, they'll be top 10, the Adelaide Crows, as far as our calculations on that. So... but the context of this win, Owen Arnell, it is the biggest one of this year, you'd say, and one of the biggest of the Matthew Nix era recently.
2: The criticism has come so heavy post-showdown loss against Port Adelaide only a couple of weeks ago. And you never accept a showdown loss, whichever team you are, but you also have to accept that a showdown is a final. Doesn't matter where it sits in the season, that's finals experience. And at that point in time... I think they described it publicly as a wake-up call, and I think privately you can say that to your players. Publicly it may not have washed with the supporters, but the reality is that loss will serve its purpose, just as last year. I just think I'd love to see Adelaide fans and the club itself have faith in the time that they're doing now. Mm. And this win on the road in Sydney, amongst enormous challenges I mentioned in the pre-game briefly, on and off field for them. They've had a range of soft tissue injuries. We know about Jordan Dawson's year with his family and how significant that's been. There's more things going on behind the scenes as well for Josh Worrell just in the past week. And there's other things. I think Mark Keane also had a loss, significant loss in his family too with his brother. You can't underestimate any of that. And a team's ability to come together is significant and to win a game like this late in the season.
1: A mighty win for the Crows here in Sydney by 16 points. They're headed your way, Declan Byrne.
3: They have just walked in and everyone excited here. There's 30 or 40 Crows fans who are all clapping. All the staff too have been getting around each other. This feels like a massive win in their season. Jordan Dawson leads them in, points to, I reckon, a few old pals who are here as they circle up. Third on the ladder, the Crows now. They've won 6 of the last 7. Lockie McAndrew standing in front of me, he'd be very happy. Here they go with a big rendition. I might just wait for the last member. Here they go.

0: True gusto there from the Crows, their 12th win of the campaign. You have to almost contextualise their losses as well to sort of reassess where they are in the premiership picture, Loz. So they had single-figure margins, four losses by single-figure margins against the Bulldogs, Geelong, Fremantle, when the Cats were good, Fremantle, and Hawthorn. All pretty good teams. You say the showdown loss is almost an outlier in that run of form across the last 9 or 10 weeks.
1: And a big one, I think a big loss at the Gabba too.
0: To Brisbane, yes. Yep. So the other loss there, the Brisbane one and the showdown one as well. But Declan said, six of their past seven. They got Collingwood next week at Adelaide Oval on Thursday night. So another six-day break for the Crows, but they'll ride the wave from what was a great road win here at the SCG.
1: I think they're shaping up really nicely. I'm not sure they go all the way with teams like Fremantle at the moment, but to beat Sydney right now, there's not much more you can do, and I just love the way they went about it. It was intelligent. The conditions, I don't think, were in their favour. They've been able to rest Taylor Walker tonight as well and get some good minutes into players. Like, Peatling played a really nice game. The more time we see Isaac Rankin on ball, the better. This team's shaping up really well as they head towards finals.
0: We've got Western Sydney's own James Peatling with you, Declan Byrne.
2: James Peatling, that was a gutsy win. How does that feel?
3: Yeah, really good. It's always good to get a win here, and personally a little bit better for me, because obviously I get all the friends and family to come watch, and you only get that once a year, so really happy.
2: Was this a big one coming up to Sydney, a place you grew up, you played a lot of footy in? Had you circled this one? I imagine it meant a lot.
3: Yeah, I probably would rather it be the Giants, because I still haven't yet to play the old mob, but I love coming here. I love playing at the SCG as well. So much history as well, and they're a very good outfit. They play very well here. It was a good one to win, and definitely circle it at the start of the year.
2: Take me through that game, because the first quarter, you boys had the jump on the Swans. They were really frustrated. What went well in that first quarter that meant you guys got out to that hot start?
3: I think we were getting our hands on the footy in the contest, but I think we adapted to the conditions probably a bit quicker than them in the first, and then it probably flipped in the second. We probably overused the ball a bit, and they probably played the conditions a bit better, and then, we got it back on our terms late.
2: 3 points in that third quarter. So they held you. What did Matthew Nicks say at three-quarter time? Because he came out, there was pressure, there was wet weather footy, there were some big goals. What was the message?
3: Yeah, he was basically kind of said, we're not playing our best footy, but how good is it? We're down by a goal. What a challenge to come up here, and we're right in it. And I think when we came in at three-quarter time, it was no talks of anything besides winning. We basically knew that we would be able to come over the top and play some good footy. We just had to play our way, and in that third quarter we didn't do it, and then in that last we did, and we got over the line.
2: How much belief does this give everyone for how far you can go this year?
3: Any win against a side above you is going to give you good confidence, and they've probably been a bit of the benchmark, them and Fremantle, for most of the year, so it's one you want to win, and it's probably one pre-buy we probably weren't getting done, so it's a good little growth for us in the second half of the year.
2: James Peatling is with us here on ABC Sport. Let's throw it upstairs. Brett Sprigg, Daniel Garb, Lauren Arnell and Taylor Adams.
1: James, it's Lauren Arnell. Well done on such an exceptional game of footy. I think it's the best I've seen you play throughout the year, having watched a fair bit of you at Adelaide Oval. Can you talk us through the chaos in that last quarter around stoppage and all the different looks the Swans were trying to throw? It looked like the communication from yourselves as inside mids was at a really high level.
3: It's probably something that we've worked on. Obviously, we've got Ranks in there, Bez and Dawes, and we just want to be reliable to each other first off, because if we can trust the bloke next to us, we're going to be a pretty good spot. So, just early communication and getting your job done, basically, when push comes to shove. Like, they've got some bloody good mids in there, so you got to be on your game, and I thought we did that tonight.
1: When you say bloody good mids, who do you prioritise coming into a game like this? You think of Heaney and Goulden. Who was the number one target for yourselves as a group?
3: To be honest, there was a box around every one of them. as a group, we had to get it done, and I thought we probably nullified the impact enough that we got the job done. But, one can get off the chain one quarter, you could go sort of stem that one, and then someone else gets off the chain. It's a good midfield, and I thought I was really proud of our midfield and how we went about it.
1: We saw Fogg kick another four goals tonight, and Thilthorpe start strongly. I thought the last quarter, it was actually the reverse of that, how important the small forwards were. Was that in the plan during the week, of the pressure of the small forwards? They laid 19 tackles inside 50 tonight.
3: Yeah, I think in general you've got to bring your pressure to be a good team in this competition, and we're probably priding ourselves on that at the moment. We want to put teams under the pump, and the Swans, if you give them any time and space, they cut you up. They're really, really aggressive with their ball movement, and they like to take a lot on. They've got a lot of good kicks, so basically just had to cut as much time as they had with the ball in hand, and yeah, our small forwards do that really well, and even when the big fellas get after it as well, they're getting the reward in the end of it.
4: James, Dan Garb here. I thought the defensive performance from the team was outstanding. We know about some of the more recognised players down there, Wayne Miller and Michael Lenny, but a couple of the youngsters, Nan Curvis, I thought had a huge game. And James Borlase, talk us through him, because he's kept Charlie Curnow goalless tonight.
3: Yeah, Big Boz has been playing well lately. He's always had it in him. He's been very reliable for us, and he can do a job like that, or if we need him to come off and impact in the air, he'll do that as well. But I'm extremely proud of Boz tonight. It's a feather in his cap in his early career to keep someone like that very, very, well, very quiet for the game, I guess, goalless. But yeah, because Charlie's a quality player, and I think Boz did quite well.
0: James, there were a couple of stages in that second half where when the rain came, the Swans found their way back into the contest and looked to me like they were running away with it. What changed for you guys when it was wet that you, I guess, improved in that last quarter?
3: Probably taking a bit of territory, I think. I think we're probably getting a bit frustrated that we were flicking the ball around a bit too much, not backing our forwards in. And we saw it happen in the fourth quarter when we backed our forwards in. Just get the ball in the air, and they're pretty good when it hits the hands, or they were clunking it as well. So, it wasn't panic stations or anything like that, but we just had to get back to playing our way.
0: I know we played up your origin here from being obviously part of the Giants program initially, and a true Western Sydney product, which of course is still quite a rare thing in the AFL these days. My easy question for you, James Peatling, is how do we fix football in Western Sydney?
3: To be honest, the Swans and Giants are doing a great job with the academies. Like, the demographic of people that live here, though, don't grow up with the game naturally. I was fortunate. My

0: my dad's from country Victoria, so I was naturally gravitated to it. And a lot of people who do start playing are normally inclined that way. But even when I was growing up, going through primary school, having clinics and people come out and like the Giants when they first started come out to your school and stuff, it definitely, they're putting the money and the resources and the time in. It's, to be honest, it's an uphill battle with rugby league and union, especially in the school system as well. But yeah, it's good to see blokes like, I played local footy with Braden Campbell. Grew up playing against Errol Gordon and a few other boys that have been on the list in previous years. So the talent's there. It's basically just like probably nurturing and navigating that through a pretty hard area, I'd say. But yeah, kudos to the Giants and the Swans, the way they go about it. And I probably wouldn't be here today if it wasn't for the academies or the support systems through the schools that they do.
1: I didn't expect such a well-thought-out response to a very loaded question, James, but I appreciate you being a good sport and appreciate your time and well played tonight.
0: Lovely. Thank you, boys.
1: James Peatling with us here on ABC Sport after the Crows beat the Swans by 16 points, 13-9-87 to 10-11-71. It is just incredible. So, as I said, they go up to third. And we'll see if we can get some word from the Swans camp shortly as well. We're off air in about 18 minutes time here from the SCG. The Swans, it's massive next week, the derby now against GWS. So assume the Giants take care of business against Essendon. Of course, they're still in the finals picture as well, the Giants, and a massive derby at the Showground in the Saturday Twilight game next week.
2: I reckon this is the best result for the derby. The Swans
1: absolutely
2: losing brings them back to the pack a little bit. Giants are looking pretty good at the moment. So, Taylor, what's it like? I mean, we hear all the big words that are said during the week in the lead up to a derby. You've played for both sides. How deep is the hatred? Because there'll be a lot of feeling in it now, considering the predicament the Swans find themselves in, and the Giants are pushing for a wild card spot, of course.
3: No, it's as big as it gets up here in Sydney. The Swans boys certainly circle the Giants games in their calendars and look forward to those throughout the year. And I just bumped into Toby Green in one of the media boxes before, and I think he's ready to go. So, it should be a great hit out. They're obviously finding some form, the Giants, off the back of last week. So we're set for another cracking game next week and a must win for both clubs.
2: The Swans are looking over their shoulders now. But the Crows, Lauren, that was so impressive. We spoke about the defensive setup with James Peatling. They seem to be so well organised back there. And
4: yeah,
2: there's a few players who we know pretty well. Wayne Miller and Michael Ennis had plenty of plaudits. But Yanan Curvis was fantastic tonight. Borlase had a big game. Hawker Hand down there adds a lot. They seem to have perhaps a better defence than people have given them credit for in terms of the players that are rising in the second half of the season.
4: And no Rory Laird for the first time in a very, very long time for Adelaide. Yeah, I love that Borlase has come on and they've given him opportunity to actually play throughout the season. Sometimes tall defenders who've done their time to an extent, I don't think he's contracted for next year.
1: No.
2: Get one soon.
4: Well, there can be a temptation where those types of guys go in and out of a side and coaching groups can get frustrated at selection. And he wasn't playing at this level 8 weeks ago. And to give him time to come up against quality opponents and let him learn, I think has been an absolute godsend for them. And they've been able to fill gaps in every spot. And even Isaac Cummings' form coming back into the side, he's been kept out by Nan Curvis in the SANFL. He's had to play a lot more SANFL than what he would have expected to at the beginning of the year. So I think it's shaping up really nicely. Their injury list all of a sudden looks a lot healthier than what it did in the first half of the season. And I think, yeah, their style of footy is really clear. I think if you're an opposition team and you're watching the Crows over the last month or so, discount the Showdown. What you have to understand is you can't just let them play that spare in the back half, because then the game's on their terms.
1: James Borlase turns 24 tomorrow. He's played, what now, 14 games this year. He's played 16 of these previous three seasons. So it has been a breakout year for him. A contract year, as you say. There's a few of these guys. Zach Taylor had a contract trigger recently for next year. And there was one more I had as well. But Borlase was phenomenal.
4: Potentially a Soligo, maybe? Is he more long-term, maybe?
1: Yeah, I think he's got a long-term deal. But James Borlase, as you say, phenomenal for the role he played tonight, keeping the Coleman medal leader goalless, Charlie Curnow. So in some ways, it's back to the drawing board for the Swans in attack. But it is Adelaide's night, as you say, Garby. So now, six wins in their past seven starts. They were 1-3 at one stage in the first month of the season. And then to turn things around at this point and look like not quite the sort of promise of last year, which was ill-fated in September, but making their push towards the top four.
2: Momentum's the most powerful thing in sport. Maybe last season they peaked too early. They're peaking at the right

0: time now. You've been in these situations, Taylor. What's it like when you get a run on at this stage of the year and you can see, you know, the finish line, so to speak, and you feel like you're playing your best footy? What's that feeling like inside a team?
1: Yeah, I like to look at the season in three parts. The first part before the bye, second part before finals, and then the finals. And I don't think you have to be playing your best football until this part of the season.

0: been going really deep into September.
1: Yeah, it's going to be a lot of momentum. I don't want to say the lid is off, because I think there's always been an expectation they could challenge, but it's going to go to another level in South Australia off the back of this, won't it, Lauren? I mean, how are they going to deal with that? If obviously last year's experience will help them a lot.
2: And that's probably the biggest challenge. And every supporter group goes in waves of this, of like, oh no, it's whatever's happened previously is going to happen again. But I think, yeah, from I'll almost say from afar, but anything in Adelaide's really not that far. The biggest thing for them internally, they won't be able to control the external noise, but the biggest thing internally will be to keep everyone calm and understanding how important just playing a role is. And I know it sounds cliche, but the noise gets really loud really quickly in Adelaide for both teams. And so, yeah, how they can navigate that and the experience Taylor's talking about is so important for those players.
1: What about for Matthew Nix? He had a lot of doubters early on in his tenure. Obviously, he silenced a lot of them last season. But maybe a few of those murmurs started to come out in the first half of the campaign. That's huge for him, isn't it? Just to remind everyone that he's got control of this group in a big way.
2: Oh, even the last month, like the noise on, particularly around social media, like I never read comments when I was coaching and ignored most of them when I was playing. But I've gone back and taken note of them now that I'm back in the game commentating, and I feel like it's important to understand where the supporter groups are at, and it's bananas how quickly they turn on Matthew Nix. Absolutely bananas. And I've seen it firsthand with Ken Hinckley, obviously, at Port Adelaide, but I would say it's as brutal for Matthew Nix in South Australia, even just this year.
3: So big win for the Crows. Of course, they've got the Pies at home on Thursday night to start round 20. The Swans are away in the derby against the Giants at the Showground in the Saturday twilight slot next week. Coming back to the Darcy Fogarty-Harry Cunningham incident, of course, Harry Cunningham took no further part in the game after he was taken high. It's interesting how you might classify this. Obviously, the matrix is the same for every incident. It's graded in a spectrum of, you know, intentional or careless, as far as the various sort of conduct. But whether you would classify that as a tackle or as a strike, because that's the thing, right? We're seeing the harshest tackles, as far as the sanctions, being the dumping tackles. That wasn't a dumping tackle. However, I would argue it was more of a strike. It was a swinging arm to the chops around the jaw of Harry Cunningham. If you're looking at that as a striking motion, I mean, either way, you could say it's you'd say it's intentional, at best medium and high gets you two games. If you would argue it's careless, medium, high, then it's one to Harry Cunningham. Either way, there was contact to the head. He chose to do it. It wasn't really a tackle either, which I know doesn't save people either, but it seemed more of a swinging motion, which I think will be the biggest issue for Darcy Fogarty.
2: And am I reading the tea leaves right? And it just seems like that some, I'm not going to say he's going to get off. I think it's probably a week based on what you've just said. But it does seem to me recently in the back end of this season that some of those types of incidents have been graded as lighter than what some of us may have expected even 12 months ago.
4: Yeah, I think you're right. I think the fact that Harry Cunningham didn't play any further part in the game doesn't help his case. And the AFL, I've heard the commentary recently around some of the tackles and the taunting, and they're trying to rule out these actions so that kids don't do them at the younger levels. And I think that action there is something that we don't want to see in our game. I mean, I don't think he intended to get him in the head. So maybe that wasn't intentional, but the swinging arm is intentional.
2: So careless.
3: Medium or high? I mean, there's either way, it's going to be one match because it was contact to the head. So there's no doubt about that, unless he could argue it was his arm slid up or something. Either way, there's contact to the head. He doesn't even take any further part in the game, Harry Cunningham. So that will be, you'd think, at least one match for Darcy Fogarty next week.
1: They bring
3: Walker back in.
1: Exactly.
3: So that's the other thing for the crowd.
1: And he had a big impact on the contest. He didn't let it get into his head. Maybe he thought, I'm not going to play next week. I might as well make the most of this. Because he kicked four, and both he and Riley Thilthorpe, in the end, we're too much for the Swans defenders to handle.
3: That's what you're asking, Garby. Should we have a red card rule in the AFL to prevent players from having impact in the second half?
1: Well, it's an age-old debate, and it's not a bad one.
3: No,
1: it's not a bad one.
3: I'm not about to have that debate right now, but anyway. 0437 774 774 is the SMS number. With you until 11 o'clock Australian Eastern Standard Time, about 9 minutes from now.
2: Can we talk about the two Swans players?
3: Mel Roses and Angus Sheldrick.
2: Wowee. I've seen extra running posts game game, but this is a whole nother level. They've been out there this whole

0: post-game conversation. Haven't been into the rooms and the work they've been put through by the high performance manager. Gosh, I hope it's only GPS-based and bench time has contributed to this, because they're doing a significant amount of work out there, Tay.
1: Yeah, well, Angus Sheldrick unfortunately does this every week. So he plays very, really low game time.
0: Okay.
1: And then comes out and...
0: So he knows he's in for it.
1: He knows he's in for it and he never complains. Malk Roses, I think this is the first time he's done it and he probably does complain, so...
2: Yeah, so Sheldrick 62% game time, Roses 61. That's still unusual to see players being put through their paces like this when you've played more than half the game.
0: Yeah, well, and it also depends on role too. Like, there were big chunks of the game where the ball didn't go into the Swans forward half, and so you're sort of chasing tail in a small area if you're a forward of the footy. But it's not the best sign you want after a loss like that, being given a dose of running that's significant. It's just it's an obvious message, I think, that they haven't worked hard enough.
2: That be a punishment, Taylor?
1: No, it's not a punishment at all. Gus has signed up for this. So the difference this year is the five on the bench. So it just means the rotation is a little bit harder. So if Gus plays 80% game time, it means that Errol Gordon, Isaac Heaney or Chad Warner plays less. And obviously, as a coach, you want those guys playing up around 90%. So he's...
0: just getting his load in.
1: Yeah, just getting his load in so that, you know, when his time comes, he has to play, you know, 100 minutes of footy in a game. He'll be able to do that without an issue.
3: Did you cop the sub much in the first iteration of the sub?
1: I played a few sub games when I was at the Giants and... Thank God that rule's gone.
4: Yeah. We came back twice and now we're finally done with it. By the way, the Crows have now won four of their past seven at the SCG. So, and in fact, their last two games at the SCG, because of course they won by 15 goals in round 12 last year, a 90-point win that time. And it was far closer here. The crowd, by the way, 33,413, and they go home mostly disappointed. The Swans sliding now to 13-5 on the year. They don't slide from second for now. We discussed that pre-game, so they've still got every opportunity, the Swans, to consolidate second spot. But, Loz, they don't seem like the second-best side in the competition right now, behind Fremantle. I mean, who does have that claim, do you think, as part of that bigger picture?
0: Oh, it gets really tricky because I think Hawthorn, we haven't seen them at their best in the last few weeks either, and I've really enjoyed watching Hawthorn throughout the year. We've seen Brisbane look like they're just starting to rebuild their form when many people would have written them off in that midsection of the year too. So I don't think it's Geelong. It's not – the thing I don't like, I'm going to answer your question in a roundabout way.
4: Please.
0: The 7-10, the team's currently sitting 7-10, so we've got Cats, Doggies, Collingwood, St Kilda. I can't see them, particularly the Pies and Saints. Like, we shouldn't be talking about them in the frame for finals, or the wild card spot for me. I don't love it. I think that all of the teams above them are significantly better. And the Ds, I hope they're able to secure a top eight spot this year, top six. But I think it's probably Hawthorn and Adelaide at this point in time, and you can never write off Brisbane.
4: No.
0: That my fear for Sydney, and I know, like, Tay, you're a Swannies man now, and they do play, I love their defences. They're honest every single day and they work their butts off. But I just think against your Freos of the world, even Crows tonight without Taylor Walker, Hawthorn to an extent, and Brisbane if they play a second ruck, like, I just don't think the genuine height is there to defend those top-end teams in finals.
1: Well, yeah, there's evidence now. So... last week we saw them get sort of punished in the second half of the game. Tonight, the big guys in Phil Thorpe and Fogarty got on top of our key back. So I think the Swans are pretty honest. The thing that they do internally is they'll face up to their issues and they'll attack them head on. And there's no doubt Dean Cox is looking at that and trying to work out what the best mix is there.
0: It's challenging from a list perspective too, though, isn't it? Because there's not an instant fix.
1: No. We've got Lewis Melican that didn't play in the VFL today. He had a sore adductor and has played a lot of AFL footy and been really good over the last couple of years. So they've got him down there. And then Joel Hamling played a decent game in the VFL today. So there is some depth, but I think maybe they are maybe one genuine key defender down. Now, we're relying a lot on Will Edwards, who's only played... how many games has he played? Less than probably 10.
4: Yeah.
1: He's played 11 games of footy. And he's been fantastic, but, you know, against the best forwards, you're asking a lot.
4: By the way, the loss for the Swans also means if Freo beat Port, they'll go three games clear on top with five games left. I don't think anyone's catching Freo in first. Brisbane have claims to be the second best team in the comp.

0: we saw them bleed 17 goals and a half against the Giants only several weeks ago. So
1: yeah, well, there's still a question over whether, you know, it comes to an away qualifying final or prelim final, that ultimate hunger is still there to go and take a big scalp like that. But the Swans midfield, they've got to take advantage of this group. Heaney, Goulden, Warner, McInerney to come back. They're not going to have a better chance or a better collection of players to win a premiership. They've been to two grand finals. There's a worry now in this group as to whether they can maximise the talent they've got in that engine room.
0: While we await your three best players, Lauren Arnell and the ABC Player of the Year, unless you've handballed the votes to Tay on debut.
2: I'll look after him.
0: Well, hold that thought. Did we see Chad Warner take the mark of the year tonight?
2: That's awesome.
3: It's got to be the pack leader right now, doesn't it?
0: Yeah.
1: I was in the bathroom before and I asked Lee Montagna and Jude Bolton, who are running around, and they said, yeah, Liam Ryans, which I think was here, might be the only one that,
3: yes, that was
1: is
3: a good
1: better
3: mark
1: that they can think of.
3: Down in that pocket, yeah. That was
1: seems like the two mark contenders, perhaps.
3: Yep.
0: $50,000 the prize now for mark of the year, plus I think 2 million frequent flyer points with the AFL's...
2: Matilda Scholes in my team won it recently, and yeah, that was... there's epic trips overseas with those points. It's unbelievable.
0: All right, who are your three best tonight, Loz?
2: I'll start with the one. Can't go past Tom Papley. I thought his influence on the game. Obviously, we know he kicked. Was it four goals?
0: Yep.
2: Yeah, the four goals, had his hand in a couple more. And just, I don't think many Crows defenders could get near him throughout the game. I thought he was exceptional. One vote. Darcy Fogarty, rich vein of form, potentially misses next week or more. But the four goals and 20 disposals, that's more footy than he usually gets. So I thought he was exceptional in his role. And for the three, Isaac Rankin. The way that he was able to navigate stoppage but also get his hands on the ball more than anyone else on the ground, 30 disposals, one goal and three tackles, is almost underselling his game. I thought he took responsibility for all the best Swans players who are trying to move through stoppage in that last quarter and handled it at a really high level.
0: Three for Isaac Rankin, two for Darcy Fogarty, and one to Tom Papley. Lauren Arnell's votes in the ABC Player of the Year. Tomorrow, local shows, including SA Grandstand, of course, to pick apart this this win for the Crows. Tomorrow with Aaron Bryans and the crew. AFL Saturday, of course, with Corbin Middlemass and the team, and Sports Talk in WA from 10 Perth time tomorrow. To look forward to ahead of a massive day of footy. Port v Freo at Adelaide Oval. North Melbourne versus the Demons. You'd think the Demons there. Collingwood Carlton at the MCG. Always huge, Tay. You've had a few of these battles.
3: And so, this one's even bigger.
0: Absolutely.
3: Where they both sit on the ladder, it is going to be enormous.
0: West Coast v Brisbane to finish us off at Perth Stadium on your Saturday slate in AFL Round 19. Great to see you, Loz.
2: Been awesome. Thanks
0: for coming
2: for
0: to Sydney.
2: Me.
0: Always good to see you. And solid day, more than solid debut for Tyler Adams, mind you. Awesome. Thanks for coming, Tay. We'll see you soon, hopefully, and enjoy your next few weeks of retirement. Dan Garb, thank you. See you next week.
1: Thank you. Great game. Well done, Crows.
0: Thanks to Declan Byrne. Thanks to Mitch in the studio. To Adam Jones, the cult figure who appeared in person here at the SCG and with a gleeful smile on his face was helping out on the socials in the winners' rooms. The Crows winners by 16 points here at the SCG. Thanks to Peter Roger Clemson, our tech, and to you, most importantly, for your company. It all continues again tomorrow on your Saturday here on ABC Sport.
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7: Hello and welcome to Stumped, your intercontinental hit of news, features and debate from the quirky world of cricket. I'm Alison Mitchell in London, where the first ever women's test match at Lord's was won by India. They totally outplayed England. It was a really brilliant occasion, though full of meaning, and it was the main cricket story of the weekend, until the ECB sacked their men's test coach.
8: Hi, Jim Maxwell in Sydney for the ABC. Winter has really hit us here, but we're enjoying some cricket from the other parts of the world, particularly in England, when the good teams turn up to play whatever flavour of the game it is. So We march on. Keep going.
9: And I'm Charu Sharma for Akashwani. I'm at home in Bangalore, having just finished the Karnataka Premier League. Lots of other state leagues going on, so I'll be off another auction soon. But finally, of course, the Indians have started winning. Not just the men in the one days, but what a fabulous win for the women, that first ever test match at Lord's. That certainly has created a lot of media, and the girls will be happy for it.
7: Yeah, they absolutely outplayed England, I have to say, Charun. It was a pleasure to chat to the likes of Yastika Bhatia at the end. You got a name on the honours board, didn't she? The first female batter to be on those famous Lord's honours boards. Now, coming up on Stump this week, from Premier League winner to six-hitter in Sunday League cricket, we speak to former Leicester City defender Christian Fuchs. But first, England are looking for a new coach for the men's test team after the sacking of Brendan McCullum. He's apologised for results under his leadership, with England losing 7 of their last 9 tests and failing to win any 5-match series against either Australia or India in his 4 years in charge. McCullum does stay in charge of the white ball teams, though, on a contract that runs until the end of next year's 50-over World Cup. The ECB, though, need a new coach in place for the test series against Pakistan in August, and they say they're considering 6 to 10 names for the role. Jim, let me come to you first. Are England right to sack McCullum from test? And if so, is there an argument to say that if he was to go, he should have gone after the Ashes?
8: Well, it's a giant mess. I mean, this decision should have been made after the Ashes. They should have got rid of McCullum, and they should have got rid of Key, and they might still have Stokes. He's the one they're really going to miss because he's going to win test matches for them. So hopefully the new coach, whoever he is, can get Stokes interested, reignite him somehow for the Ashes next year. But that seems a little forlorn at this stage. So I think England have made a complete hash of the whole thing. And their cue was obviously the Ashes. That was one of the worst performances by an England team I can remember in Australia. Lack of discipline. Lack of adaptability is just a shambles. So they've now got to a point where they're a bit half-baked. They don't want to pay McCullum out all the dough they're going to owe him, so they're going to stick with him with a white ball, see how that works. But whatever they do, it's going to take a while to stabilise the ship, and that's a big problem for England because without Stokes in particular, they're looking a little short of bowling talent, leadership, and maybe a bit of batting as well. So I don't know how they're going to resolve this. They've got some thinking to do, and they may get a few knockbacks along the way.
7: Baseball has well and truly run its course now.
8: Oh, it ran its course ages ago. I can't say that word, though. I've got on a T-shirt on the BBC, but everyone knows what it is when it comes to baseball. It works fine against weak sides, flat pitches, small grounds where you can hee-ho the ball everywhere. But when you're playing against decent teams like India in India or even in England last year in Australia, you've got to have a little bit more respect for the game. And sadly, that respect went out the door at the end of Stokes' reign anyway. But, they made a hash of it because they could not adapt, bury the ego. So that's where they are. And you sort of shake your head and say, okay, move on. Now, how do you best move on to make sure England regains its reputation? They've already lost some of their best bowlers in the last few years, so I'm not sure where they're going to go. I'm watching the space with a lot of interest.
7: Mm. As far as baseball goes, I mean, we did see it go up in flames, didn't we, at Trent Bridge in that final test match when Ben Stokes had announced his retirement mid-game. And you'd rather think it should have been put to sleep post the Ashes. You know, the whole batting lineup threw the game away, didn't you? I mean, surely it was dramatic seeing Stokes come out to open the batting that day in the way that he did. But then it wasn't entertaining seeing England lose like that. And it was ultimately very sad for England fans. I mean, Charu, Brendan McCullum, you know, has now carried the can. How much is on him, though, as opposed to the players? And I think generally around the behaviour, you know, during the Ashes, the Harry Brook nightclub story that, of course, only came out later.
9: Well, he does accept full responsibility, so that's a good start. But if you might remember back on Stumped many moons ago, I and maybe the others, we agreed that, or I certainly felt that it was okay to have Brendan McCullum as a white ball coach, but a red ball coach was very surprising because that was not quite his forte. Now, he tried to bring what he thought was a winning style, It seemed to work. I think Jim made an important point about it. It worked with lesser sides, if I may say so, without any disrespect. But against the bigger sides, that wasn't the only way to go. On one hand, of course, I also go with what Ian Chappell says that, the coach, you know what what he said about the coach, the guy, the vehicle that brings the team to the ground. But I think he had a strong influence on the team and everybody bought into the whole Bears ball thing. So he'll have to take responsibility for pushing people into their into a zone which they may not have been comfortable with. And I do think that the England players could have adapted on their own without rebelling, as it were, and played what was more natural to them or what was more test match oriented play. So in this case, particularly, I'm afraid I will have to suggest that Brendan McCullum does have to take a lot of the responsibility of ensuring that or pushing everybody into a certain style of play, while we know that people just play differently. And in red ball cricket, it cannot be just one way. So England have, I think, meandered off the path thanks to this policy of theirs, a baseball policy.
7: Yeah, so he has apologised for the results and he has also acknowledged that he had overall responsibility for setting the tone, the culture, in whatever way that subsequently unravelled. You mentioned, Char, about keeping him on as white ball coach sort of seems to make sense. But, I mean, do you think that a new coach can work in that way? You know, split roles also can create tensions, can't it?
9: Yes, it can. And I think, we wonder what his level of embarrassment would be at this point of time, because when you leave national duty because of a certain responsibility gone wrong, and then you're still in charge of two forms of the game, I think that can be pretty awkward, especially if the new coach comes in for red ball in England and succeeds, and then there'll be a clamour for perhaps his exit from all forms. But there is something to be said about a hyper-aggressive white ball cricket culture. And if he continues with that, without any embarrassment or any shame, as it were, then it could still work for England in white ball cricket, because it is really, especially T20, which is gaining a lot of currency, an uber-aggressive format or a diktat could work. So I think that's the next best thing, to just keep him there and say, all right, you could work very well in white ball cricket, and the statistics will prove that. Hopefully in times to come, and then he can perhaps find a solid ground again with England. But the separation between the new coach for red ball and him will have to be managed very well by the ECB.
8: Now, Alison, you got to let it go. What impact do you think Stokes' retirement and McCullum's sacking will have on the test team?
7: Well, undoubtedly, Stokes is a big miss in terms of his sheer skill and talent and energy, like that sense of, I can make things happen, kind of goes out of the team. It will be a less fun, interesting team to watch in the immediate term without Ben Stokes. But of course, it's going to be an overall reset to a degree, isn't it? With a new coach now, as well as new captain, that will mean some new ideas, might mean some, new personnel playing wise as well. But of course, the coach has to be appointed first. Before then, they will have a big say on who is captain. You'd like to think that generally, I think whoever comes in will lead to a more disciplined, in a positive sense, not authoritarian necessarily, but just disciplined in terms of attention to detail, to bring better results, to get the best out of these talented players for whom sometimes you just watched and thought, the baseball way, there is a different way. And these players do have the skill to be able to adapt in those different ways. And hopefully we will be able to see that over the longer term. And of course, the hope for all England fans is that a new regime will bring better results against the likes of India and Australia. But Chari, there's quite an IPL flavour to a couple of the coaching names that are being linked to the test job. Andy Flower is coming through as the main target for the ECB. Whether he wants this challenge, having achieved everything that he already has done. But, he took England to number one in the world. He's won the Ashes. He lost the Ashes. But at RCB, he's had unqualified success. And then Stephen Fleming has just left Chennai Super Kings after many, many years, which is a very interesting move. How do you rate them both? And could you see a way that, say, Andy Flower could combine both roles if he wanted to still have his IPL role?
9: They're quite distinctly separate, aren't they, Alison? I mean, the IPL is just nothing but, I use the phrase, uber-aggressive again from ball one. And what we're talking about is a coach for red ball cricket for England. So they are very different kind of jobs and a very different kind of cricket. I do think the possibility of hiring somebody who is an out-and-out red ball exponent as a coach might be the way England could go now. I mean, Stephen Fleming is actually not a bad choice. I'm not suggesting he was a misfit at CSK. They've done plenty of winning under him. But he did achieve a lot of his success in test match cricket. And at this stage, he's a mellow character. Maybe it's something like that is what England need. Maybe Randy Flower has done that job before and done it with great success for many teams, but more like a Stephen Fleming. And I wouldn't like to connect them to IPL, as it were, even though they've coached IPL sides for very long, but more just as independent red ball test match specialists who can calm England down and gradually, with a lot of statesmanship, undo the little bit of damage that might have been done because of this over-aggressive instinct. So that calming statesmanship influence is what I would be looking for England, not somebody who says, all right, now I'm in charge, now follow my way. There's no aggression here at all, as far as I'm concerned, that ECB should be looking for.
8: So, Ali, who should be the next coach? Who's available?
7: Well, yeah, that's the question, isn't it? Because whilst I think Andy Flower has hugely evolved as a person and as a coach since, you know, his England coaching days, if he was to keep, you know, an IPL role, I think somebody trying to straddle both is just too much. You know, the demands of a test schedule and also what it takes either side of that. I think Flower himself would compromise probably both his roles, because even with the IPL, I know he's somebody that keeps an eye on his players, you know, during the year outside of that window. It's not just that window. There is auctions to be done. There is planning to be done. You know, he makes phone calls checking in on players throughout the year. So, you know, your mind is in the IPL the rest of the year, as well as juggling. Obviously, he's got a role with London Spirit in the 100 this year. He's formerly been the Trent Rockets coach. Yeah, Stephen Fleming, now he's left CSK. I believe he also was approached before McCullum was appointed as well. So he's shown interest in the England job in the past. Jonathan Trotts, I think, would be a really interesting candidate, somebody who has worked hard, gone away, he's got experience of coaching the Afghanistan men's team. I think it would actually be quite a boon for other coaches in England to see an English coach progress through the ranks, someone who's come through the England system and into that coaching role. Richard Dawson is another coach that is really well thought of within the English system, a former England spinner who has taken Glamorgan up to Division One. So, yeah, there's a lot of names in there. I think it would be a real fillip for the English game to see one of their own promoted, but I think it is somebody who needs to be able to dedicate proper time to that Red Bull role.
9: Well, I've got another role, another name for you, Jin. Not English, but Justin Langer's name seems to be doing the rounds as well. And what do you think about his ability, his background, his character, and all those other criteria that I mentioned? Maybe the right thing for ECB to go forward with.
8: I think he'd relish the challenge, but he has some strong involvement with the IPL as well, does he not? So I'm not sure whether he's available. I would think, knowing Justin, he would be interested if it fits into his life, his schedule. And I think he'd be excellent at doing the job. But I'm with Alison a bit. I think you need to have a bit more English flavour. I'm thinking of Jonathan Trott, but he's actually South African anyway. That's
7: well,
8: all right.
7: I knew you'd mention that.
8: Trevor Bayliss.
7: the other name that was also being thrown around is Kumar Sangakkara, but of course he's got also roles, you know, outside of England at the moment. But most importantly, he's busy playing village cricket at the moment. So he'd have to contemplate giving that up. But yeah, there's a good number of names.
8: That's the big question. Who's the best and who's available?
9: In the Indian media, I've also read the name of Rahul Dravid being possibly considered if he's free, available and wants a job. How about that one?
7: If he's free and available, is he? He's not, is he, at the moment? It'd be interesting to follow, certainly. I just wonder from both of you, what do you both feel needs to change? I mean, the coach and captain are obviously changing, but sort of culture-wise, playing-wise, what needs to change for England to become a top test team again, Jim?
8: Well, they've got to find a way to start winning against the better teams. That's clearly a problem. But they just need the stability of the management of English cricket, the ECB, saying, right, this is what we're going to do and this is the program ahead, whoever it is they come up with. I would be giving probably in that new arrangement, Harry Brook, I guess,

0: is the ideal person to lead the team, given that he's probably outside Joe Root their best player for England. They've got to try a few things, but it's a bit like looking at Australia at the moment as blokes get a bit older. They're not irreplaceable, but when you lose Strauss, you've lost Anderson and Broad in recent times. I'm not sure where they're going to go. There'll be a period of instability for a while, and that's where they've got to try and work out who is best to take over the management role, coaching, captaincy, the whole lot. So they're going to have a shaky period, as we're just seeing even with the white ball at the moment. T20, that was all right. But when India bring back their better players for a 50-over game, England didn't look very good. So they've got a bit to sort out, yes.
1: On a macro level, Alison, is English cricket in good shape? I think it is. There's plenty of cricket going on there, plenty of youngsters coming through the system. So no one's really going to be missed, that's for sure. New people will come in. I just think at the red ball level, we don't need to panic, because you might have lost to some of the better teams, but you're still not losing to the teams, for instance, Pakistan coming up. I'm sure England will do very well. So for red ball cricket, only some calming is required, where the coach comes in, players are allowed to express themselves. Harry Brooks' name is mentioned, of course, as number one. I would still like to believe that for the next perhaps a year or so, if Joe Root doesn't mind, that's the kind of captain I would like to have. Because in the field, really, it's all about the captain. And if they can set that captaincy issue for the next year or so as Joe Root and get a much older, if I can say so, calming influence for the team as a coach, I don't think, you know, it's really broken at all, the system. And I'm sure the team will continue to do as well as it possibly can. I mean, to beat India and India and Australia and Australia is always going to be tough. So I don't think that should be the litmus test for whether English cricket is in good hands or not.
2: Well, maybe it'd be good for Harry Brooke to be captain of both formats. Then if you've got separate coaches, there is at least then some crossover and then that element of stability running under the two. But we will see. I'm Alison Mitchell and you're listening to Stumped on the BBC World Service. If you've missed anything from Stumped, you can download and subscribe to the podcast via your usual podcast provider. And you can watch us on YouTube as well by heading to the BBC World Service YouTube channel. On last week's show, we reflected on Vaibhav Suryavanshi becoming the youngest man to play for India, with Sunil Gupta believing he still has a lot to learn.
3: He is a generational player. But like anybody at this young age with that type of precocious talent, it's got to be honed. He's got to calibrate it. You know, you can play in flat pitches at the IPL in India and you can hit the ball, you know, all over the park. But suddenly go to England where the ball is moving around and they've thought about. They realize that he's not comfortable against spin in the beginning. So he's got to be able to calibrate his game according to the situation, to the ground. And I think that is the next step that he needs to take.
4: From the BBC World Service, this is Stumped on ABC and Akashvani.
2: Next on Stumped, the Afghan refugee women's cricketers have had their ICC funding extended and they'll be supported towards playing in ICC qualifying events by 2030. The news has been welcomed by players, including Nahida Sapan and Firuza Afghan, as the team faced an uncertain future with their funding due to run out soon. The support on offer includes continued access to cricket in their home locations, and the players will have further opportunities to train and compete as a group, as they have done on their recent tours to India and England. The ECB's Deputy CEO and Managing Director of England Women, Claire Connor, has played a pivotal role in advancing the cause of the Afghan refugee women's team. And she told me about the ICC's task force group that's been set up to support them.
5: First of all, the special task force for the Afghanistan women's players met on the 5th of July, just ahead of the T20 World Cup final. That came at the end of what was a very successful two-week tour in terms of, I think, opportunity and headlines and awareness raising about the situation of the players. And then also, I think, you know, the morning of the World Cup final, lots of senior ICC decision makers had the opportunity in the long room to meet the players. And I don't think, you know, that had happened before. Obviously, the players have written to the ICC in the past. I think the first time they wrote to the ICC asking for kind of leadership and support was in December 2022, I think. But I think this was really the first opportunity for the players to be in front of ultimately the decision makers. I think therefore for any of us who've had any, the privilege of being involved in this project, let's call it, over the last few years, it is such welcome news. And I know the players are overjoyed that everything that they have been asking for 4 years, nearly 4 years, has now been put in place and adopted. So it's a lovely story of persistence and perseverance and resilience, just like so much of what they stand for.
2: And you mentioned a renewed task force now to draw up this plan for the women to play in ICC events by 2030. Who now has that responsibility and what needs to happen?
5: Well, so the task force composition has changed. I mean, the task force has only existed for just over a year or so. And I think, whilst the main thing that the original task force did that was important was to approve or to put forward to the ICC board a funding part and a programme for this past 12 months, which has just concluded. So, that, as you say, that involved tours, a high performance camp in India last year and the recent tour that has just happened here in England, that the new task force won't be all male. So two women will be joining that task force. They are the new CEO, Chief Executive of Cricket Ireland, Sarah Keane, who hasn't been in post for very long. And also the newly appointed independent director to the ICC board, Dr. Roz. So she came over and was with us. And so I think they will be two influential voices and allies for what is a really important programme that needs to be developed. Also on the task force, are representatives from BCCI, ECB, and Cricket Australia and the ICC.
2: And where are the funds now coming from? Is that first... A year of funding was a split between Cricket Australia, ECB, BCCI and the ICC. Does that continue?
5: That's the bit that we're not completely sure of. But I think it was really heartening during that meeting that I mentioned on the 5th of July to hear almost unanimously people in the room say, the funding itself isn't the issue, but that the priority of that discussion needed to be about what next. What are the priorities? What does a 3 to 4 year roadmap look like for greater inclusion and opportunity and for that team to be recognised as a team that can one day compete in ICC events? The funding mechanism, if you like, or model hasn't been confirmed. I guess it could be something similar. It could come from the ICC's strategic fund. And I guess there is the possibility that it could come from the member distributions that currently go to the Afghanistan Cricket Board.
2: And you spent a lot of time with the players during this UK tour. What did you learn from the time spent with them, more about their journeys and the importance of this opportunity for them ahead?
5: It was one of, I've worked in cricket for nearly 20 years and it was one of the greatest fortnights, for it to be happening as well alongside the T20 World Cup. But to spend time with them, hear their stories in their own voices, not through anybody else, get to know some of them a little bit, understand more about their families, their backgrounds, what cricket means to them, just exactly how traumatic and distressing that period was in their lives when they... when they were evacuated and what it entailed, and to see them thriving now and with these opportunities ahead. I mean, it's the most amazing story. Yeah, it was an absolute privilege to be able to pull that tour together and to play some small part in hopefully a more sustainable, inclusive future for them.
2: Are we allowed to ask how it was they managed to meet His Majesty the King? Or is that a state secret in itself?
5: Well, it just it came out of the contacts we've got through the Foreign Office. So we'd set up meetings. I mean, the meetings with the Foreign Office, who were incredible during this trip, whether it was to do with sort of helping with visas or arranging to meet the Foreign Secretary, who played a little game with them, a game of cricket with them, through all manner of things. The FCDO were brilliant allies, particularly Rachel Chettam-Smith, who heads up the Afghanistan desk. And we had our first meeting with her, I think, in January or February this year. So that's been a really kind of thoughtful partnership. And actually, it came through her and her team, the fact that the Royal Unit had reached out and requested for the King to meet them. So, I mean, their first few days, Ali, in this country were sort of mind-blowing. I think they probably think that's what happens every day.
2: Everyday life.
5: and it was beautiful. They had a really lovely function at Australia House, obviously with most of them being Australian passport holders now. Then the next day meeting the King, the next day playing their first game at the beautiful Wormsley Estate where they recorded their first win ever. They were beautifully hosted up at Cambridge University as well. So hopefully they've gone away feeling with some incredible memories and feeling much more cared about, and that the game is behind them, and that the game has united behind them and set a

0: set out some opportunity for the future.
1: And so what for you would success look like for this group of players come 2030, given what's now in place?
0: This whole thing is about not necessarily where they can get to in terms of a world ranking, or it's about their inclusion in qualification pathways and event. And the fact that the door is open, you know, that they were once a team of women who had been contracted to play cricket, and that all changed completely beyond their control. Cricket has been the tool that has given them hope and kept them together. And so each global event, so the 2030 T20 World Cup will probably, I think, is probably going to be in Australia. I don't think it's been allocated, but I think the word is it's potentially going to be in Australia. And then every global event has, you know, qualification tournaments regional through the regions, the ICC regions. So, you know, obviously over here, that's the Europe region. You've got Africa, et cetera, and their region, because most of the current group are in Australia, their region is the EAP, the East Asia Pacific region, where the likes of Papua New Guinea and Vanuatu play. I guess, you know, in my mind, I've never really applied this language to it, but it's almost like they start from here, almost like an associate team, like a Vanuatu, for example. And they've now got a route and funding and commitment to enable them to not just be sort of thinking, playing cricket hand to mouth and not knowing what the future holds. They've actually got a horizon and a target that can see them continue their, you know, their playing development through to that global event.
1: That'll be an incredible day for them when they get to actually play under the Afghan refugee women's banner, their shirts, but at an ICC event, won't
0: it? Yeah, a beautiful moment.
1: Claire, thank you so much for being with us on Stumped.
0: Pleasure, Ali. Thank you.
1: Well, that was Claire Connor speaking about the Afghan refugee women's team. Other things to have come out of the ICC's annual conference is an important revamp of the format for the 14-team 2027 Men's 50-over World Cup. Now, the ICC have added in what's being called a super series for the three lowest-ranked qualifiers, from which one team will then join the other teams in two groups of six. Now, the ICC says that will create greater competitiveness whilst continuing to provide emerging teams with the opportunity to compete on cricket's biggest stage. Jim and Charu, is this a greater opportunity or is it a veiled shrinkage?
2: It's a shrinkage, which gives the ICC spokesperson or boss a chance to create some verbiage that hopefully those that don't think much of this decision will swallow. But basically, what's the point? I mean, they're either in or they're out. You've got to have them playing. And it sounds as though they've made a meal of it. But anyway, they're going backwards. It's one of the attractions of any of these World Cups, bringing in the associate teams, is the hope that they will beat India or Australia or England and make it more interesting. But they seem to be worried about that occurring. So they're giving them a sort of half pass into the movie theatre.
3: I think this is the way it's structured, Alison. It's actually giving a lot more matches to the top teams. Of course, there's a sort of a selection tournament where three teams fight it out to be the 12th. And then within the 12, you have two groups, they play amongst each other. Then there's another group where, you know, the top three plus the best loser comes in. That's more matches. So I think this is a clever way to try and get many more matches for the top teams in a World Cup so that there's more interest, which defeats the purpose, really, of including more teams and other countries that are desperately waiting for a shot at the big tournaments, which is what they're all hoping for anyway. It's not just playing number 14 against number 17. They want to play against the best teams, and this is the only opportunity they have. So it's subterfuge. It's really trying to get rid of the lower-ranked teams by giving them some little hope in a qualification tournament and that sort. Why don't you have the regulation qualification tournaments for teams from 13 to 24 and pick out the best four, best six, whatever, include them in a legitimate World Cup rather than giving them a little taste, a teaser, and saying, well, you're not good enough. We really would like to have only the best teams play each other for commercial reasons particularly.
1: Yeah, it does seem to be. I'm sure there is a commercial argument, but also that sense of a protectionist argument about not wanting the embarrassment of one of the top teams to, you know, woe betide, be beaten by a lower ranked nation. But as Jim said, that has provided.

0: highlighted some of the greatest intrigue and most joyous moments of World Cups past. The Netherlands player Max O'Dowd rather sums it up, where he has tweeted saying, "So you're telling me associate sides have to play in a three-year 50-over tournament to qualify for the global qualifier, to qualify for another tri-series qualifier, to then qualify for the World Cup." And I think that rather sums it up. Well, finally on Stumped, it's not something that I thought I would ever say, but Premier League winning former Leicester City and Austria defender Christian Fuchs has been tearing it up in village cricket. He marked his debut for Grindleford Cricket Club in Derbyshire here in England by smashing a six into the River Derwent.
1: So we've got Hassan bowling here, and you'll never guess who he's bowling to. Oh my days! Oh my days! Christian Fuchs is absolutely loving it! He's absolutely loving it! Oh my days!
0: Well, that was the commentary of the six. Christian had earlier taken two wickets and contributed to a run out in the game, which was against Riverside Notts, and he's with us on Stumped now. Christian, thanks for being with us. I mean, I've seen the video. It was a nice pullover mid-wicket, I have to say. Were you loving it as the commentary went?
2: Well, Alison, I think you're just as surprised as I am for, first of all, being here, right? Because it was just a Sunday gig, you know, with just some fun. My son pushed me literally to play with the men's cricket team. And after a lot of resistance from my end, I just gave in. I said, okay, let's give it a try. And to be honest, it felt really good. It felt really good, the six, when you really hit it. Oh, it was good. And I'm very proud of that moment, to be honest.
0: Well, first of all, why the resistance to start with? But now, have you genuinely got a bug?
2: Very simple, you know. It's a different sport. Didn't have any contact with the sport before at all. Never gave it a try, never played it, nothing. And then to be just put into the cold water, right? It was like, let's say I was hesitant, right? I was hesitant. But like with every other thing, you know, same with golf. When you hit the ball for the first time, you get addicted to it. And I played another game afterwards. I watched all my son's cricket games. And yeah, I got the hook, definitely.
0: That's great to hear. But I also gather you were helping out around the ground as well, like the scoreboard and other bits and bobs. How have you found that kind of community feel that exists around village cricket?
2: It's lovely. It's lovely. I mean, we help out as much as we can. We are local, right? The cricket ground is literally right on my doorstep, which helps. So it's just a little 2-minute walk there. But yeah, I very much enjoyed this small town feeling and everybody being in the community, knowing everybody, everybody being in my house yesterday as well, watching the England game. So it's, it feels really good. Yeah.
0: And you've of course got your 78 caps for Austria. What would your friends back there make of you playing cricket? I mean, the game doesn't have a great profile in Austria, does it?
2: Absolutely nothing. Absolutely nothing, to be honest. I think it's a great sport. I understand why people might be hesitant because it can be a long time, but trust me, after the first game that I played, because you always have to be mentally switched on, you have to be ready, you know, on your feet for a long time, I was exhausted.
0: Really?
2: Yeah. It's just different, different demands of the game, right? You, like you said, when you're bowling, right, you always have to be on your feet. You have, when you're outfield player, then you always have to be ready to catch the ball. The ball hurts. When you catch it, it really hurts. So I use my feet many times when it comes low. It hurts the feet.
0: I have
2: more feeling for the ball in my feet than I have in my hands, right? But like I said, I really, really enjoy playing.
3: Jim Maxwell in Sydney with the ABC. Christian, nice to be talking to you. So Premier League, you won that. Hitting sixes, make some sort of comparison between this and account for the fact there's also a £10 bounty on your wicket now.
2: Making a comparison between me and the Premier. I think everything in sport or in life is all about feelings, right? And that feeling, you know, winning the Premier League is obviously all the way up there. But then when I bowled, I did not think that I would ever get a wicket, right? And now in two games, I have three of

0: them. And just when the ball hits the stumps, feels so good. Oh man, it's just when you bat and you hit that ball and it flies, because in my next game I had another six, right? So I have two sixes right now. It's just an incredible feeling that hooks you and you don't want to stop. I mean, I hope my team in Grindelwald doesn't need it, because now they expect me to be there every single Sunday. But I'll definitely show my face again. I got hooked. Yeah.
1: What one of the aspects of the flavor of cricket is sledging. Did you get involved in that with your opponents?
0: Can you explain that to me, please?
2: Oh, this is good that Christian doesn't know what sledging is.
1: I'm sure there's been plenty of it during your football career. It's really when one of the opposition try to take the mickey out of you because you're taking them down.
2: A few words spoken, bit of chirp.
1: Bit of chirping, it's called.
0: See, the problem is we don't have a huge audience, as you can imagine. It's usually the kids around the town. So if it is, I would probably be red carded in the World Cup right now, because you talk a little bit like this, right? So the kids don't necessarily hear it. But there's some back and forth, right? The last time I did a, let's call it trash talk, a little bit of trash talk, right?
1: Yeah.
0: Last time I did that, I was asking the guy to hit the ball a little bit harder and I got knocked out. So I stopped it right away after. I conceded a wicket. So no more.
2: Very
0: a little bit, maybe. Yeah. A little bit. Sledging. Okay. That's a new one for me. Good. Thank you.
3: Hi, Christian. This is Charu Sharma from Bangalore, India. Welcome to cricket. And by the way, maybe we're looking at the new ambassador for Austrian cricket, because I remember 20 years ago playing in Austria. There's, I think, a UN community. There was a ground there. Enjoyed myself. However, I have to ask you, you know, the rest of the players on the ground and elsewhere, how they react to a Premier League winning footballer coming and playing cricket with them?
0: I did not ask them the question. I'm usually pretty humble when it comes to it. I'm just one of the lads that wants to enjoy the Sunday game, the Sunday cricket. Obviously, there were questions, hey, how did it feel? Like the standard questions that you have now 10 years after it. But I was very welcome. I felt like one of them right away. They make it very easy, right? It's just a bunch of guys with good people that want to enjoy the Sunday cricket and wanted me to be a part of it. And no, hold on. They didn't want me to be a part of it. My son wanted me to be a part of it, right? But then the following weeks, once I hit the six, they say, oh, you can actually play a little bit. So then they wanted me to be a part of it. And it's just a very nice moment of being together, part of the community. And of course, the younger lads that are with the team, they ask a little bit more questions. But I think nobody believed that a Premier League winner could actually hit a six. So it was a good feeling, like I said.
3: And I wonder if you can believe the amount of attention your debut has gotten around the world. So that's something to shock and awe.
0: It shocks me, yes, because how the heck is that possible? I'm just having fun on the Sunday. I actually just having fun on Sunday. And then so that was that first Sunday. And then the next Sunday, actually BBC sent down a camera team. And I'm like, what is going on here? I actually enjoy my privacy. I want to have fun. But it puts me under pressure because I had to hit another six and I delivered. But come on.
2: Of course.
0: It's just Sunday cricket. I mean, it's a good sport, though, and I really enjoyed it.
2: So is it possible to say whether you're a spinner or a medium pacer? Have you worked out what type of bowler you are?
0: However it comes, bowler.
2: As long as it gets down the other end.
0: Listen, I just know how to hold it, right? And I definitely need to improve my bowling, definitely. But I hit three wickets so far in two games, so I'm quite proud of that.
2: Definitely.
0: Maybe it's because my son plays cricket, but he also likes baseball. So before he got into cricket playing, we have like this baseball net at home, and I throw every day about 150 balls at him. So I had a little bit of practice throwing, but it's a completely different technique.
2: Yeah. Mm.
0: And that, like this over arm and
2: keeping your arm straight.
0: The first one was like, I could do it. I actually could do it. And then eventually, I'm incredibly impressed how patient my teammates have been with me. when I started bowling, because

0: I must have looked like I don't know what I looked like.
1: Frog in a blender, some people say.
0: Yeah, they're definitely not a cricket player, right? Batting is one thing. You hit it, right, with the right technique and everything. But bowling is tough. And I really admire those people, how they can get so much pace behind it and spin. It's incredible. But what I don't want, I don't like wearing a helmet. Just, I'm used to seeing everything, right? And the helmet kind of restricts you from seeing everything. So I asked, do I need to wear a helmet or not? And they said, listen, it's at your own risk. I'm like, oh, I'll take the risk.
1: Are these 20-over matches you're playing or 40 overs? How long are you in the field for?
0: Yeah, it's 40 overs.
1: Oh, yeah, that's a decent stretch. Is the body stiff then the next day?
0: Yes, I was. I was stiff, yeah.
1: It has been brilliant hearing your story. Here's to more sixes and more wickets.
0: I appreciate it. Thank you. I'll deliver, okay? Just send a camera crew down.
1: We will. We'll keep monitoring. We'll report. Thank you for being with us on Stumped. An absolute pleasure.
0: Thank you, everybody. Thank you.
1: Christian Fuchs, former Premier League winner, turned heroic club cricketer.
2: Yeah.
1: Well, that's all we've got time for on this week's Stumped. So I'll say thanks to Chari Sharma and Jim Maxwell. And we'll see you again next week. Till then, bye-bye.
3: Stumped is a BBC Sport production for the BBC World Service in association with ABC and Akashvani.

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1: Hello and thank you for downloading this edition of Sporting Witness from the BBC World Service with me, Ashley Byrne. Today we're going back to Hawaii in 2013 when Minda Dentler became the first female wheelchair athlete to complete the Ironman Triathlon World Championship, a race that covers 140 miles, the equivalent of over 226 kilometres.
2: When I finally saw the town of Kona and I started hearing the cheers of the spectators, and then I saw my mom and my friends yelling at me like, hurry up, go!
1: Minda's early life couldn't have been further away from the feats of athletic super endurance she would go on to perform in Hawaii.
2: I was born in 1978 in Bombay, India. I contracted polio as a baby, probably around 6 months old, and it paralyzed me from the hips down. My birth mother, she realized that she couldn't take care of me, so she left me at an orphanage. And I spent 3 years there. Fortunately, I was adopted by an American family when I was 3 years old, and I moved to Spokane, Washington.
1: But those early years with her adopted American family were still tough.
2: Over the next few years, I was able to receive a number of surgeries to help straighten my legs and my hips and my back out so I would eventually be able to walk with leg braces and crutches.
1: But Minda's parents were determined to give her as normal an upbringing as possible alongside her brothers and sister.
2: Even though I had a disability, I had to do the same chores as my siblings had to do. I had to mop the floors, drag a vacuum around the house, up and down the stairs.
1: However, sports opportunities for people in the 1980s and 90s were still limited for people with disabilities.
2: I used to volunteer for this road race called Bloomsday in Spokane. And I remember watching the wheelchair racers whiz by, and I never thought that I could be one of those racers too.
1: By the mid-2000s, after graduating and backpacking through Europe, she was now living in New York and was focusing on her career as a management consultant. But a trip to Central Park saw her captivated by a group of athletes.
2: I was introduced to the sport of hand cycling through an organization called Achilles International. And at the time, it was a running club for athletes with disabilities. And the founder loaned me his hand cycle. I strapped my feet in, and within 500 yards, I was going fast. I had the wind in my hair, and I was so excited to finally go fast. As someone who's always been a person using leg braces and crutches, I was always the slowest person, but being in a hand cycle, it made me feel fast, and I loved it.
1: And it wasn't long before she was challenged to take part in one of New York's most famous sporting events.
2: I was challenged to do the New York City Marathon, and I had never done a mile on the hand cycle at the time. And I would just show up to practice twice a week, do more miles in Central Park. It was amazing. I had never done 26 miles. I remember going through each of the boroughs thinking, oh my gosh, I'm doing it.
1: Her marathon completed then, but Minda was determined not to stop there. She grabbed any opportunity to compete.
2: I immediately told myself, okay, I'm going to do that triathlon too. So I signed up for the race the following year. I also signed up for swimming lessons too because I didn't know how to swim. And I got my first racing wheelchair, and I learned how to push or run only weeks before the triathlon. When I crossed the New York City Triathlon finish line, I was so happy. I had done it.
1: With Minda's confidence, stamina, and race placing improving at every triathlon she competed in, a meeting with like-minded wheelchair athletes was to initiate a move from triathlon to ultra-endurance competitions.
2: I started learning about what the Ironman was. And through those conversations, I also learned that no female wheelchair athlete had ever completed the Ironman World Championship race in Hawaii because they had these strict cutoff times.
1: So we know that the triathlon is an endurance race consisting of swimming, cycling, and running. But how does an Ironman differ?
2: The Ironman distance triathlon consists of a 2.5

0: 4-mile swim, 112-mile bike, and a 26.2-mile run for a total distance of 140.6 miles. When it comes to the Ironman World Championship, the rules for Ironman is that you have to make certain cutoff times in order for you to advance in the race.
1: Finally, in 2012, Minda was ready and had the chance to compete in the Ironman World Championship in Kona, Hawaii.
0: I had done an Ironman before, so I knew that my body could handle the distance. I was able to get through the swim fine. I remember starting biking and feeling good, but there is like a hill up to Hawaii, up to mile 60, where if you don't manage your nutrition, you end up getting into a deficit. So I remember because I had 52 miles to go, I realized I wasn't going to make the time cutoff, and a race official actually told me that my race was stopped at the top of that hill.
1: And just how did Minda feel in that moment?
0: I was quite devastated. I mean, I knew the reality was I wasn't going to be able to make the time cutoff. I remember thinking to myself, maybe I'll never be able to do this.
1: Nothing had prepared Minda for this crushing blow, and it was the strong support of friends and family that restored her resilience and determination to have another crack at the race.
0: I talked it over with my husband that year that we were going to do everything we could in order to get that race done in 2013.
1: The start of 2013 saw Minda embark on a tough training regime to prepare for October's race, but Minda was also juggling a full-time career in New York.
0: I didn't have a lot of time to train during the week. I was able to train like 1 hour a day, and then I did the bulk of my training or long training on the weekend.
1: Minda arrived in Hawaii 3 weeks before the race. Plenty of prep time to check out the course route and plan for all its intricacies and challenges before race day.
0: I was going to try my hardest, and they were going to have to peel me off the course if I was close to not getting it done, because I had my whole heart on the line.
1: Race day had arrived, and Minda was determined to avenge the disappointment she experienced in 2012.
0: The cannon went off, and 2,500 athletes started swimming. I just focused on one stroke at a time. I was counting my strokes, 1, 2, 3, 4, and when I reached the shoreline, my husband picked me up, and he carried me out of the water. It was then on to the bike segment.
1: Minda found the 112-mile bicycle stage particularly tough and only just made the cutoff with minutes to spare. But she knew success was still possible as she began the final marathon stage. Concentration was key.
0: I went up a tough, steep hill. I was so excited, finally going faster. You know, people were running and I had my three wheels. You know, I was zigzagging, trying not to tip backwards. I got up that hill and I took a left. It was like a 15-mile stretch. So I was like braking really hard on my racing wheelchair just so I wouldn't like crash into the side rails. And then I made that final right-hand turn. I remember hearing the crowd's roar, and I was just overcome with emotion.
1: Minda had achieved her lifetime dream, and to this day, she still can't quite believe it.
0: And I heard on a loudspeaker, "You are an Ironman, Minda." And I was just so happy. I became the first female wheelchair athlete to complete the Ironman World Championship. I was 35 years old, and it took me 14 hours and 39 minutes.
1: Minda Dentler was speaking to Sporting Witness. And I'm Ashley Byrne, thanking you for downloading this edition of the podcast. It was a Made in Manchester production for the BBC World Service.

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2: Hi, this is Kate Stevens from ABC Southwest in WA. Now, rugby union is a physically tough sport, laying tackles, rucking and mauling. So could you believe that anyone could still be playing the sport at the age of 82? David Bell, known as Southie around his club, the Dunsborough Dung Beetles, has been playing the game for 76 years. I caught up with Southie ahead of a Golden Oldies tournament and found out his love of rugby started in South Africa at the age of six.
3: During the war, towards the end of the war, 1945 probably, I can actually remember, I was at a school in Grahamstown, which is in the Eastern Cape. Our teacher was a woman because there were no blokes there. And she was Miss Mullins. And I always remember that. And we played with leather footballs, which were very old and almost round, because they were so old. And that was when I was six.
2: His rugby career spans three continents.
3: Played in England when I was at sea. We went to England and I played there with a club called Twickenham. There's not a big club, but Twickenham Club. The bloke who introduced me to the Twickenham Club introduced me to Cottesloe. I am now a life member of Cottesloe Rugby Club.
2: It was in the 60s when Southie hit his peak. But even that, the modest player puts down to luck.
3: I was lucky enough, which was a bit of a surprise to me, to play for the state team for 2 years in 63 and 64. And that was something I never expected, because I'm not the greatest rugby player in the world. But then I played with Cottesloe, and then we moved down here, and I found a rugby club here called the Dung Beetles, Dunsborough Dung Beetles. And it was just one of those wonderful things that happened, and I've been with them for just over 20 years now. Well, the lovely thing about rugby here is that, you know, when I first came here, it wasn't very good rugby, and so consequently they thought I was quite good, which wasn't actually the fact. And then it sort of slowly grew, and I was a South African who came and played rugby here. And then the New Zealanders started to arrive. And even in my club, we had two New Zealanders turned up at Cottesloe to play, and they lifted the standard exponentially.
2: Southie might be modest about his skills, but he is well known around the Dung Beetles Club. He can't take two steps without someone stopping him and wanting a chat. After the 0-0 match, club captain Wayne Flood says the man is an absolute legend.
4: He loves playing touch rugby with the boys, and obviously you would have seen him running around today, and he played a full game, you know. At second row he was lock, you know, he wanted to play lock. He was out there enjoying it, and we're out there with him. It inspires them to turn up and play touch when Southie's there. He'll play touch every Friday, you know, long as there's someone to play touch against, he's there.
2: Southie is easily the

0: eldest member of his team. The average age is around 35 to 55. But on the touch field, his opponent can be as young as six.
1: I play touch rugby every week with the kids. And one of the great things about it is if I do make a little, through a little hole in the defence, a six-year-old kid runs me down and pats me on the bottom and says, touch. Bit depressing when that happens.
0: So, how many more seasons does Southie have in him?
1: My boots fell to pieces and I was pretty furious about that, and I think maybe there was a message in that. You either play with one boot or you stop playing altogether. But I will keep playing touch rugby till I can't.
2: The Beatles, who are we?
3: The Beatles!

No Ball, No Bull is the new provocative DVD from young gun cricketing legend Ryan Campbell. No Ball, No Bull has been put together by the team who brought you Just Short of a Length, the Blocker Wilson story, and has Ryan probing the mind of Super Quick's Andy Caddick, Matthew Hoggard and Steve Harmison, and reveals the debt these three greats owe Brendan Julian, Damien Fleming and Michael Kasparovich. What emerges from No Ball, No Bull is the raw determination necessary to reach test level with a complete absence of talent. This is a must-buy for all parents of fat no-hopers grasping at straws in the quest for a bit of green and gold glory. No Ball, No Bull is now available at Target and all friendly Family Values outlets.

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3: Hello, welcome to Sporting Witness with me, Umado Swarmy. Now, if you're already one of our regular listeners, you know the drill, so you can skip ahead a bit. But if you're new here, welcome. 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We look at one moment in sporting history, and it's told by the people who were there, with new 9-minute episodes dropping every Saturday. So if you enjoy it, hit subscribe and turn on your push notifications so you never miss us. Now, let's get to the podcast. I'm taking you back to Wimbledon in July 2008, when just before nightfall in southwest London, this happened.
4: Nadal is on his back. The flash bulbs go off like fireworks on centre court. The longest final in history. Surely the greatest final in history. And we have a new champion. The king of clay has conquered the grass. He is Rafael Nadal of Spain.
3: It wasn't an easy path for Rafa Nadal to win his first Wimbledon men's singles tennis titles. Known for being a clay court specialist, some felt that the 22-year-old Spaniard might never win a major title on grass. But he sees it as a turning point in his game.
5: Win Wimbledon, that 2008, was an amazing step forward in my career because I showed myself that I was able to win outside of clay in a Grand Slam. That was an injection of confidence for me. And of course, be able to beat the best player on grass in a final after all the things that happened during the match was something to be proud of yourself. But I was a player that, because of my character, I was never, 100% in peace. So I wanted to, okay, now I achieved that, but now I have to keep going. So that's the way my mind worked at all my tennis career. And that's what I did.
3: That keep-going attitude was instilled in him from an early age by his uncle Tony, who started coaching him when he was just 4. And he was strict.
5: I was able to go through all of that. No, I was prepared for holding that pressure in my daily basis. No, I really think that if my uncle will not see that character on me, he will not push me that way. And that's why he was pushing me to the limit on everyday practice. No, and that helped. I think it's not only one way to success, but that worked for me. I always understood that he did it everything for my benefit.
3: And as Uncle Tony had a lot of control over young Rafa, he managed to convince him he even could control the weather.
5: We were on the car and was a little bit cloudy out there, no? And I was a little bit worried because I was playing against an older guy than me. It was my first match. He said, no worries, you go, you play, and if your opponent is beating you easy, I'm gonna create some rain to stop the match. So I said, wow, you can do that? Yes, of course. Okay, so we start the match. Okay, the match started not good for me. 1-0, 2-0, 3-0, maybe I think 4-0. But then I was coming back, so 4-1, 4-2, 4-3, and then the rain starts. So I went out the court a little bit in a secret way. I went to him, I said, okay, Tony, I think you can stop the rain because I really think I can win this match.
3: And he did, and many more, including the French Open on the clay at Roland Garros in 2005, the first time he entered the tournament. And a bit of science for you, clay courts have a higher friction which slows the ball down, making it bounce higher, whereas grass absorbs the impact, causing the ball to skid faster and bounce lower. So what did the king of clay think he was like on the other surface?
5: I was not that bad on grass. No, people thought that I was only clay court player because I was achieving a lot on clay. The truth is I was achieving a lot on hard, and on grass I was playing quite decent too. But of course, because I was winning unbelievable on clay, so people considered me a clay court player. No, but I always had in my mind that I need to play well on grass. I make a mistake that year, 2005, after winning Roland Garros. I went to the tournament, I rest for a couple of days, and I remember that. So the year after, 2006, when I won Roland Garros, the day after, I was already practicing on grass.
3: Let's get some stats. Federer has beaten Nadal at Wimbledon in 2006 and 2007, and he's also number one in the world. But Nadal beat Federer at the French Open final a month earlier. On finals day, there was typical British summer weather, meaning the match was delayed by rain. The rivalry had gained momentum over the last few months, and it was one of the most anticipated finals.
5: It's one of the most emotional matches in my career, without a doubt, no. Because first of all, I lost already two finals. 2008, I arrived to the tournament ready. For me, it was a huge goal to win Wimbledon, no? Then I started the final playing well. First set, very well. Second set, I think, was a little bit strange. Roger made a couple of mistakes. But then, okay, two sets to love, and I was playing very well.
3: But then
5: the match starts to become more equal, and Roger raised the level of his tennis. He was more and more aggressive. I lost the third set tiebreak, all good. He played very well, he served very well. But the fourth set tiebreak was a heartbreaker for me, to be honest, because it was 5-2 for me, two serves. I made that double fault, and I was match point and an easy forehand. He made a great passing shot. Wow. And you feel a second away to win Wimbledon, and after that second, you feel like you need to fight for another set after losing two sets in a row against the best grass court player of the history. So, wow. Mentally, to organize all of this was a challenge.
3: Two sets all, but the momentum was definitely with Federer. So was history, as he was the five-time champion. But then, at two games all in the deciding set, the rain started. Was it Uncle Tony at work on the weather again?
5: I mean, I was ready to keep going, to be honest. I was confident that I was playing very well. I was confident that I will not fail. Roger could beat me, but I will not fail. So that was not obsession, but that's what my goal. Okay, if he plays better than me this fifth set, he beat me, okay. But I cannot fail mentally at all. So that was my real goal. And I went back on court with the determination to stay 100% ready to fight till the end, doesn't matter whatever happened.
3: The match moved into its fifth hour. The light was fading fast as it turned 9 o'clock. This was back before Centre Court at Wimbledon had lights and a roof. So it was decided by the referee that the match would be stopped for the night at 8 games all. But the back and forth continued, with Federer finally faltering when serving at 7-all, meaning Nadal had the vital break of serve. And the title was finally his.
6: And the Wimbledon Gentlemen's Singles Champion for 2008, Rafael Nadal.
7: What an incredible ovation as Nadal, this extraordinary beast, this amazing athlete from Mallorca, shakes the hands of all the members of the presentation party. And in darkness in southwest London, the man from Spain, Nadal, lifts the gleaming gold trophy high above his head. It's the trophy that means so much and means the most to him.
8: Wow. Can you describe what you felt when you just fell to the floor, when you knew that you were the Wimbledon champion?
9: Well, it's impossible to explain what I felt in that moment. So just very, very happy for winning this title. My favorite tournament for me is a dream, playing this court, but win, I never imagined something like this. So very happy. Thank you very much, everybody.
5: I think it was part of the process. Winning Wimbledon that year, I think, helped me to keep believing on my abilities, keep believing I can win in other places, and that's what happened.
3: Rafa Nadal went on to win 22 majors in his career before retiring in 2024. His Netflix documentary, Rafa, tells the story of how he achieved his huge success despite playing with numerous injuries. Sporting Witness was presented by me, Umadori Swarmi. Thanks for listening.

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3: And welcome to the Sporting Witness podcast from the BBC World Service with me, Rebecca Kesby. Today, ice hockey and the remarkable story of the first and only woman ever to play in the National Hockey League, or NHL. It's the biggest and most prestigious ice hockey league in the world, and French-Canadian Manon Rayome has been telling me about her historic signing for the Tampa Bay Lightning in 1992.
4: She was not different than any of the other goaltenders. And in fact, she played maybe better than a couple of them. So, yeah, she's going to play.
5: It took me years to realize that my story had an impact on people. And it was not only young girls. Like, it became more than just women. I guess, like, it was people saw me doing something that nobody else did before, give them the courage to go after their own dreams.
3: Manon Rayome was practically born on the ice. Her parents were involved in lots of winter sports. Her dad coached boys' ice hockey in Quebec, where they lived. And crucially, she had two hockey-obsessed brothers. At just 5 years old, Manon was recruited early into the game.
5: They needed a goalie to practice their shots, so they would just dress me up at home in the backyard and put me in net, and they would practice their shots on me. And one day, I remember my dad at the dinner table telling my mom, we have a tournament coming up, and none of the kids show any interest to play goalie. I don't know which kid I'm going to pick. And I turned around by my dad and I said, why not me? I do it all the time here with my brother. Why not me? At first, my mom and dad looked at each other and they were not sure what to say. My mom wanted me to do ballet and girly things. And after that, they said, why not? And that's how I got started.
3: Even though ice hockey is the national sport in Canada, at the time there were very few opportunities for girls and women to play the game on anything but an informal level. Manon would be battling traditional prejudices and assumptions from day one, and her dad was also aware of it.
5: I remember that first time I went to the rink, my dad, he didn't want people to judge me because I was a girl. So he made sure that I had my helmet on before I even entered the ice rink. All the parents were excited to see a goalie, and then none of their kids would have to play goalie for the tournament. It's not until after the first practice they realized I was a girl. But at that time, it was too late for them to complain about it.
6: The buck is in, the Canadians win the good old hockey game.
3: She showed early promise as a talented goalie, but Manon found that somehow it would always be assumed that a boy, any boy, would play better than her.
5: One of the father on the team one time said to my dad, hey, my son's playing goalie in a driveway and he's really good. I think you should put him in net the next game. And my dad came up to me the next game and said, Manon, you're not going to play goalie because this kid wants to play goalie. And I look at my dad and I said, why? I said, I thought nobody wanted to play goalie, and now that I'm playing very well, someone wants to play goalie. And my dad said to me, just trust me. And sure enough, the kid went in net, and we ended up losing by the biggest score we ever lost all year long. After that game, all the parents came up to my dad and said, you know, you need to put your daughter back in net. And he was really smart, finding a way for people to realize that I was not taking the spot of someone else. I was like a part of the team.
3: So in 1984, at the age of 11, you became the first female to play in the Quebec International Pee Wee Hockey Tournament. That's for juniors. But let's talk about playing in goal. Why that position? Because you've got to have nerves of steel, don't you? I mean, those pucks can be shot at you at, what, 100, 130 kilometres an hour?
5: Of course, like, that's one thing. But when you grew up playing the game at a young age, like, I've never been afraid of the puck because I started so young to play the position. But I think what is the most nerve-wracking of the position, it's you're the last person before a goal. So you can either be a hero or a zero. And a goalie can really make a difference in a game. Like, even if the team doesn't play well, you can still win a game. And vice versa, too, you can lose a game. So it's a lot of pressure. But I guess when you go and have one of those amazing games, it's just an amazing feeling.
3: It's a very technical position. You've got to be able to read the game, anticipate where the next threat is coming from.
5: Yeah, you know, it's funny because you used to see the kids that were not good skater, people would put them in net. But now it's like when you realize like how much the goalie has to do, you need to have your best athlete in net versus the kid that cannot skate. You need to be really good with your edges to move from side to side, up and down. But also you need to be able to read the play in front of you because of the shot coming so fast at you, the position of the stick of the forward to see what decision those players are going to make, and then you can react to it. And that's why you see today a lot of good coaches in the NHL that are goalies, because they spend their life watching what's in front of them.
3: And playing in goal is physically so demanding too. I mean, you're leaping about in twice as much kit as all the other players for a start.
5: Yeah, you have way more equipment. I remember my bag used to almost weigh more than me, just with all the equipment that you have to carry.
3: And you were comparatively small in relation to your contemporaries.
5: Oh, absolutely. I was like 5'7", 130 pounds. I was like really not even close to any of those guys. I was probably the total opposite of what a goalie should look like, my size, my gender, but I didn't let all of that stop me. I guess I just went for it.
3: As Manon Rayon progressed in the sport, she started to come up against the glass, or in this case, ice ceiling. She was still doing well on the boys' team, but it seemed nobody expected that to last beyond her early teens.
5: Coaches were not giving me an opportunity to play at the highest level because I was a girl. So they used to say to my dad, don't bring her. We're not going to pick her girls because she's going to take the spot of one of our boys that's going to make it to the NHL. And my dad would just bring me to tryouts because I wanted to go, but he never told me that they didn't want me. So I kept going to the training camp every year, not knowing they didn't want a girl. You know, I got caught 3 years in a row and I was disappointed. But the next day I would tell my dad, let's go practice and get better. I think he knew that that was making me a better goaltender.
3: In spite of her undeniable talent, Manon found herself squeezed out of the men's game in her late teens. She started playing with one of the few women's teams in Montreal, but a coach for the men saw her potential and gave her a chance to win a place in the major junior league. That's one step down from professional. It was the first time a woman got that far, but from there, a scout picked her out as a possible for the NHL, and Manon got her biggest break yet, training camp for the Tampa Bay Lightning. Okay, so you get a chance to try out for the NHL. You show up for these trials. You're the only woman there. You're really small, and no disrespect to the male ice hockey players, but some of them are massive, great toothless bruisers. It must have been a pretty intimidating environment.
5: Yeah, absolutely. I remember that a lot of people said to me, are you crazy? And I look around and I saw all those big guys, and I happened to turn around to my right and I saw Tony McKechnie, that used to play for the Quebec Nordiques, the team that I grew up loving and watching play. And I was in the same room than him, trying out for the same team than him. And I had kind of a moment of panic and telling myself, what am I doing here? But the next day when I stepped on the ice and we were doing a mini tournament, everybody was playing each other once. And that first time I did not allow any goal in 14 shots. I was the only goaltender and the four goalie that played that game did not allow any goal. And I end up finishing the third best average between all the goalies, and I earned a start in an exhibition game.
3: And how did the men treat you, your teammates?
5: I had to say most of them was very supportive, but along the way I had like some adversity with teammates or players that played against me. Just think about that too. The guys that went to camp, they didn't want a girl to stop their shot. So every shot that was taking against me, it was probably the hardest shot they took. Like they wanted to score against me. So it was even harder for me. That's what I had to face. And you talk about like guys getting bruises, and like obviously goalies, we had a full mask, so I didn't lose any teeth like some of those guys. But as far as bruises, I remember having the same shoulder pads that I wore when I was peewee, because being a female and being a smaller goalie, all the big bulky equipment was too stiff for me or too bulky for me. I couldn't move very well. So I was using less protective equipment to be able to continue to be quick and be able to move. But I had bruises all over my body. I remember the trainer adding padding to my equipment because of that.
0: when I start the game. And
3: meanwhile, you had become a media sensation.
0: The first time I have this kind of shot, this kind of speed, and I have a lot of pressure this first time because I have it's the first time I have to stop this kind of shot.
3: What was that like? Pretty sexist back then?
5: Oh, absolutely. Like, I would have someone that would say, like, did you break a nail playing? Or this one was my favorite when someone asked me, how do you play or you feel when you have your period? And I look at the media and I'm like, the same way than any other athletes competing in any other sports. And I said, by the way, that's when I play my best. And it was true. That's how I play my best. But today, someone would get fired to ask a question like this. The puck is
3: in, the Canadians win the good old hockey game. Manon Rayom's exhibition games for the Tampa Bay Lightning were the first and only times a woman has played for the National Hockey League. That's so far. She went on to play professionally for 5 years in the men's league and to represent Canada in women's ice hockey, winning the silver medal at the Nagano Olympics in 1998, the first time women's ice hockey was included.
5: The way I look at it is every time a female does something people think they cannot do because they're female, I think it helps everything in general. And also, I think it's important too, not just for female to believe in himself, but for boys to see that female can do great things too in sports. And that's probably what become the most satisfying part of everything that I did.
3: Manon Rayom. A children's book about her experiences has just been published, and there's a movie in production about her story. She was speaking to me, Rebecca Kesby, for this Sporting Witness podcast from the BBC World Service. The good old hockey.

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4: Hello everyone, H.G. Nelson here with a quick reminder that it's the bye this weekend for bludgers everywhere. I can hear the groans, but wait for it. Our hard-working producer, Dave Stein, has pulled these gems from the past 12 years of bludging highlights to keep you amused. Take it away, Sumpster.
5: Ladies and gentlemen, it's time to bump, it's time to thump, it's time to bludge. The best of bludging on the blind side.
4: Hello Australia, H.G. Nelson launching another episode of Bludging on the Blind Side. Remember the blind side, it covers all the big issues, good, great and shit house. Roy, today's slipper day, and I'm just wondering, this week, of course, with the slipper being on the agenda, has reheated or reignited this thing to do with the
6: development of Rosehill.
4: Thanks very much. Took the words right out of my mouth. Now, the New South Wales Labor government will be asked to buy Rosehill Racecourse for at least $5 billion to make way for 25,000 in a significant departure from the initial plans for the Australian Turf Club to be the quasi-developers of the site. So you get the idea they're going to sell it holus bolus as a piece of land and not go into a co-pro for one of it to develop it as housing. Now, right. Have you changed your views on this or are you thinking that maybe housing and racing can cohabit the same space?
6: Look, I think they can, HG. And I was thinking about this over the last few days. The last time I was in Siena, in Tuscany.
4: Ah, yes. I know where you're going.
6: Yeah. They have a very famous race each year.
4: In the city.
6: In the quadrangle.
4: Yeah,
6: within the city. Mm. And it is beautiful. It's a wonderful thing. It's an old-fashioned tradition that everybody loves.
4: Heritage of the town is on display.
6: That's right. Mm. That's right. Now, it seems to me you could have a similar idea at Rosehill. You could still have your development, but can't we rope off an area that is just once a year used for the running of the slipper?
4: Well, I'd love to think that you and maybe Stomper Staines could, I know this is in old speak, could design.
6: Yeah. Well, Stomp's no longer with us, but I can imagine the design Stomp could have made.
4: Thanks, that'll do.
6: And it would be roughly circular.
4: Yeah.
6: Is my understanding. And I think you could have the race held almost exactly where it is at the moment and build your, you know, designers, architects can do anything these days with innovative cantilever. And there's no reason why you couldn't have your how many units was it going to be? 36,000?
4: I think so.
6: Well, let's say 36,000.
4: Yeah, 36,000.
6: All around it. I think it would not only look fantastic and be very futuristic and an excellent place to live, but you look forward each year to the running of the slipper, and that'd be a binding thing for the whole community.
4: Yeah, do you know what? While you were talking there, I was thinking. You know, when I was a kid, I used to go to Rolly Park in South Australia. Now, this was a motorsport venue. Yeah. I think it was in a brick, you know, how they used to mine clay or dig out clay for bricks.
6: Yeah.
4: Well, this was in the bottom of a brick pit. Right. So, of course, you had a natural sort of amphitheatre. That's the wrong use of the word.
6: Yeah,
4: a possible stand, place to sit and all that sort of stuff.
6: Fantastic.
4: On the edges of it because there's a fairly good drop, but you'd just look.

0: bin. Yes. That's the sort of thing you're suggesting, really, isn't it?
1: I am.
0: A modern version of that.
1: Yes.
0: The Raleigh Park used to be promoted, incidentally, on the place where the champions gather.

0: colours, you know, with their silks and what have you, of the colours, whatever horse they're following.
1: And then the parade of jockeys.
0: Obviously, the horses would have to wear blinkers because it'd be a few distractions for them.
1: Yeah.
0: But they get used to that.
1: Yeah, they would. And, of course, the whole
0: often horses like to show off if there's a, you know,
1: bit of a crowd
0: going around. Yes.
1: Yeah. And they would have the parade of jockeys.
0: Yes.
1: There, and the national anthem and everything like that.
0: Yes.
1: There'd be probably Darryl Braithwaite would come down and sing horses.
0: Maybe.
1: You know, just on the off chance that somebody would listen to it.
0: Yes. Yeah, well, it could be piped through the whole 36,000 unit venue, couldn't it? You'd have, so it'd be one magical day of the year, and there'd be lead-up events, I dare say.
1: Oh, there would. There'd have to be. There'd have to be. A lot of, you know, they'd move things. I was wondering if we could think of a new name.
0: Let's keep the slipper, the golden slipper.
1: No, sorry, but Rose Hill.
0: Oh, yeah.
1: The home of the golden slipper. Is that how you see your naming? My thought was to try to break it away from the old, keeping the name the golden slipper, which is fantastic. And then maybe I name it after a great, like, gay park.
0: Yeah.
1: I'm seeing these unit blocks,
0: these towers.
1: Oh, with a different name?
0: With a different name. Yeah. So you'd have the Bart, Cummings,
1: Jimmy Cassidy,
0: Glenn Boss, Waterhouse,
1: Chris Waller,
0: all of that,
1: Now, in a sweetener to the members, the ATC has revealed it would spend some of the proceeds on a massive hotel overlooking the famous Royal Randwick Strait. Now, this is dead wrong. This is dead wrong. I mean, they're taking the money out of one and dumping it in another.
0: Yeah.
1: A massive hotel overlooking the famous Royal... I mean, how's that going to work?
0: So you're going to have a massive hotel with the 36,000 units? Is that the idea?
1: Why not have
0: a club or something like that, a leagues club? As part of the 36,000 units that overlooks it. I mean, that'd be great with a few pokies and Club Keno and all those things that people love.
1: I tell you what, it'd be great.
0: And a VIP lounge, that sort of stuff.
1: Yeah, but go further. You broke the story last week of how you thought every house should now be built with a poker machine in it.
0: Yeah.
1: 36,000 units, 36,000 poker machines.
0: Yes.
1: Because people get home and they think, I'm feeling lucky. Ka-ching. Yeah.
0: Go to the fridge, Monday night, Leishman lager, a few coins in the pocket, machine in the toilet, here I come.
2: The best of bludging on the blind side. The University of Queensland is now accepting students for its 2025 Basic Rugby League degree. New courses include Reggae Rugby League, Rugby League Morality, The Las Vegas Experiment, The Legacy of the Footy Show, The Gould Report into St. George, and The Life of Cam Smith. All inquiries will be treated with confidentiality and respect.
1: Rugby league has lost control of the game and it's now very much being run by the courts.
0: Mm.
1: By the court cases that the rugby league is fearful of being mounted against its care of duty, its, you know, obviously duty of care, all those things.
0: Yeah.
1: And now it seems to have escaped completely away from the spirit of the game.
0: Yes, it has. Mm.
1: So when we come to think about the spirit of the game is this incident with Fenua Pole being sent to the bin, that's out of completely outside the idea of an official blowing the whistle and suggesting there might be a penalty there or not, or play on, or whatever you're going to call it. It's gone to the area where we don't, in the back of a legal mind somewhere with a rugby league face, there's, no, we don't want that. That's too much. It's got to come off to demonstrate that we're cracking down on the game itself, on the structure of the game itself, on the pattern it's played. Sooner or later, the tackle will be gone. That sort of tackle will be gone.
0: Yeah.
1: I'm not sure exactly where it'll stop, though.
0: Yeah, I agree
1: so
0: with
1: we,
0: you.
1: So are we thinking of tag as the ultimate outcome of this?
0: Well, it looks like it's heading in that direction. I mean,
1: you're a great believer in that the penalties stop the momentum. So there's a contradictory tug and pull here. The game wants momentum because that's what it thinks the players want. Sorry, that's what they thinks the public want, people who turn up.
0: Yeah.
1: But, of course, all these things that are thrown in there choke down the momentum.
0: They do.
1: Fighting each other.
0: I know.
1: Have you got any Solomon-like

0: through this.
1: Yeah, well, again, HG, I think it just comes back to what I'd call a common sense position, that rugby league is a game of what in the old days we would call rough and tumble.
0: Yes, I agree.
1: Now, if you're going to take either the rough or the tumble out of rugby league, then it's a different game.
0: Yeah.
1: So I think it's up to federal parliament, actually, to quarantine rugby league from any future legal action that might occur as a result of incidents that may or may not have happened in a particular game at a particular time.
0: Do you see Donald Trump as pioneering the future of rugby league in that regard?
1: In a way, yes.
0: Because he says, well, I can do whatever I like. Before you and I have advocated the signing a declaration saying, I understand what I'm doing here, and, I understand that I may get hit in the head or whatever it is, and I take that as read, I'm prepared to do that. Yeah. That seems to be not holding up. Idea doesn't hold much water because the code seems to be...
1: Well, you've got to get smart lawyers, get involved. And that's what we've got to stop. We don't want lawyers getting involved with rugby league.
0: But trouble is...
1: That's death to the code.
0: Yeah.
1: Death to the code. And, your smart lawyer types, they're looking at rugby league...
0: And thinking gold mine.
1: It's an absolute gold mine. And it could be. But the thing is that rugby league is a special space that should be protected, isn't it?
0: I hadn't thought of that. Like you think that the normal pattern of legal responsibility...
1: That's suspended, totally suspended when it comes to rugby league.
0: When you put on the shorts...
1: And put a number on your back and run out, then you are in a different legal jurisdiction where the only laws that apply are the laws of rugby league.
0: Now, 18 sin binnings over the weekend.
1: Oh, that's absurd.
0: I don't know quite how many are going to be this weekend in Magic Round. Abdo, this is Abdo Air fame, said that it was a combination of too much intervention from the bunker. Yeah. At least three sin bins were a result of advice from off-field officials.
1: Yes.
0: But also laid part of the blame on players' ill-discipline. Now, this happens every time this comes up. Somehow the
1: players... I tell you what I hate. I hate players milking. And that's what we're seeing.
0: I hadn't saw
1: it. We see every second tackle a player will reach for his own head as if he's been hit there.
0: Yeah.
1: Even when he hasn't.
0: Yeah.
1: You know, to draw attention. It is, we've got to stamp this out. It'll be the death of rugby league. It will.
0: Can I ask also that you make a comment about whether blaming the players is a good idea?
1: No, I don't think you should blame the players. No. The players are just playing rugby league, as they understand it.
0: Yeah, the world of rugby league has to corral this space.
1: Corral the space.
0: Yeah, that you're talking about.
1: Yes.
0: And excise all sensible, other inputs.
1: All other jurisdictions are null and void.
0: Good on you. Now, this Abdo, we're also calling on players and clubs to be more disciplined and always think about players' safety as part of how they prepare for the game. I'm speechless, honestly.
1: Yes, I know.
0: I'll read you that again. We're also calling on the players and clubs to be more disciplined with the ways they think about the safety and prepare for the game.
1: Right.
0: I mean...
1: Is that the message Sticky should be giving in the dressing room before the Raiders run out? Boys, I want you to, bear in mind players' safety. I want you... You've got to be mindful of those blokes you're tackling. Is that the message you're going to give?
0: Well...
1: Is that what it's come down to?
0: I think it has. Now, and then you'll have to...
1: shouldn't he be saying, I want you to get out there and rip their bloody heads off?
0: Yeah, now...
1: That's Sticky talk.
0: Yeah, that's...
1: But that's the only way you can get through to some of these blokes, isn't it?
0: See, it'll get to the stage where Sticky's comments before the game have to be broadcast as part of the coverage prove that he said what you said first up, not what he said second up.
1: Right.
0: So, and now we cross down, this is,
1: to Sticky's address to the players.
0: Exactly. Now, blokes.
1: Yeah, now,
0: difficult challenge ahead of us.
1: Yeah.
0: And I know it's tempting to get into the red zone, but we don't want to get in the red zone. We don't want to see any missed out there. We want to see players concerned utmost, not with winning or losing, but with player safety.
1: Mm.
0: When you're going for that tackle, make sure that if they look as though they are about to hit their ground with the head, you slide in underneath their head and protect them with your stomach. That's what we want.
1: Yeah, well, that's just absurd, isn't it?
0: Now, wait for it. Titans playmaker Kieran Foran said his side's heavy number of penalties had nothing to do with poor tackling technique, but was instead down to the officiating.
1: Yeah, officiating. That's exactly right.
0: It's purely bad luck, in my view. It's crazy.

0: that you're expected to change your target area when some bloke chops someone low and they fall in a split second.
1: Yeah. Well, that's right. They're what I call accidental head knocks. You know, when a player slips into you know, someone's hip or slips into their fist. And that can happen.
0: It can. Or knee.
1: Or knee.
0: Yeah, as happened the other day,
1: yes.
0: I think, in the Dogs, which wasn't picked up by anybody.
1: That's right.
0: Now, our training would be exactly the same as the other 16 clubs, Kieran Foran.
1: Yeah.
0: And we don't do anything differently. It's the way they're officiating. Now, but that's my point, is that somebody, some force outside the game, which you and I can't see, be different if it was 100% footy with the lawyers.
1: Yes.
0: What we saw this week that can't happen anymore, that sort of stuff.
1: I mean, the fact of the matter is, at the moment, is that, you know, if someone gets hit in the head, someone's got to be blamed.
0: Correct.
1: Right? Now, back in the day, every now and again you get hit in the head, and it was just, you know, that happens in rugby league.
0: That is rugby league.
1: That is rugby league. Every now and again you got to get hit in the head without anyone being blamed.
0: Yeah.
1: And that's normal world.
0: Yeah.
1: That's what we want to get back to.
0: Okay.
1: So it's just a game of rugby league where
0: everybody knows what's expected
1: of them.
0: What's
1: expected and what's likely to happen.
0: Yeah, very good.
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0: Well, Roy, it's almost the end of the rugby league and AFL year, and the big day, the big dance, the granny is just around the corner.
1: Yep.
0: And the AFL this year have got a bee in their bonnet about value adding to their, you know, big day entertainment.
1: Yes.
0: With the idea that they have musical acts and they have superstars of athletics, and there's no bigger superstar in Australia than Gout Gout.
1: True.
0: Who they're hoping to get and persuade to have a run in the AFL sprint. Now, just before I come to that, last year, Katy Perry was paid $1.4 million to perform at last year's grand final. People will remember the Batmobile from 1992 was backed out of the garage and she stood on top of that billowing sails.
1: That's
0: and
1: right.
0: Wandered
1: what
0: around.
1: A show.
0: What a show. It's just incredible.
1: Yeah.
0: Well worth the $1.5 million they paid for it.
1: Yeah.
0: Now, they don't
1: what
0: know.
1: What did she sing? Was it Eye of the Tiger? Something like that?
0: I Kissed a Girl, I think, came up. I may be wrong about that, but Eye of the Tiger would have been great.
1: Yeah. Yeah.
0: It's not one of her songs, but nonetheless. Or she could have done an Australian classic like, you know, I was going to say something by Cold Chisel, like Flame Trees would have been fantastic.
1: Yeah.
0: But no nod to the great work done by Australian artists, just selfish self-promotion of a record nobody bought. Now, having got that out of the road, this year they're hoping they may be able to persuade the Foo Fighters to come along and have a cough and a spit. Trouble is the Foo Fighters appear to be booked for the Singapore Grand Prix at roughly the same time. So they've got to get a musical act, they've got plenty of money, and they decide that Gout Gout would be a great addition to the card.
1: Yeah.
0: Now, of course, the grand final sprint's only over 100 metres most, and so it's not going to take Gout Gout very long to earn his money because he does it in 10 seconds. The trouble is it wouldn't be much of an event because he'd thrash every AFL.
1: Well, it'd be run like a Stawell Goof.
0: It would.
1: It?
0: Yeah. Well done.
1: Yeah.
0: It'd be either time or distance handicapped.
1: Yeah,
0: so,
1: would. Yeah.
0: You know, might go off. Your first markers go at one, and Gout have to go at 90.
1: Yep.
0: So one and two and three, 89, 90. Off you go, Gouty.
1: Yeah.
0: And see if you can catch him, that sort of thing.
1: Yep.
0: Or distance.
1: Yes.
0: So Gout Gout might start off a handicap of in the dressing room.
1: Sure.
0: And then out through the tunnels underneath the MCG, bursts on through the ambulance race gate, and then tries to catch the field as it zooms off.
1: Sure.
0: But.
1: Sure. But
0: would this add value with this?
1: Well, it would, because I think people could be able to say, look, I've seen Gout Gout run. That's all they want to see. I don't think you need to clog it up with running against anyone else in some sort of confection.
0: They just want to see the style.
1: They just want to see him run.
0: Against the clock.
1: Against the clock, yeah.
0: Now,
1: that's what I do.
0: Can I say two things about
1: it? Or against a Holden Monaro or something like that.
0: A Holden Monaro?
1: Well, yeah. From a standing start.
0: Yeah.
1: Sees the quicker over 100 metres.
0: I'll tell you, people could take bets on whether Monaro passed Gout.
1: Yes.
0: Now, can I just say, I'm always

0: against the AFL trying to invent this sort of rubbish. The match itself is going to be great.
1: Yes.
0: Even if the Giants or the Swans there and they lose by 65 points, it'll still be great. It'll still be memorable.
1: Yes.
0: It's just that it won't have that sort of patina of somehow desperately trying to make it into something that it's not. It's a game of AFL.
1: That's true.
0: Now, to the cross promotion?
1: Yeah. Yeah.
0: This time last year, we were very bullish about Brad Fittler's idea about the NRL Olympics, which would be a series of about five or six events put on as part of the big dance.
1: Yep.
0: So there might be the 100 metres, 1500 metres, the long jump, the pole vault, the shot and the discus. They're just six events that are plucked out of the air, all of which could be beautifully represented by representatives of every team except Manly, who wouldn't be allowed to participate for the obvious reasons.
1: Yeah, sure.
0: But nonetheless, they would really add a bit of value, and either before the band plays or part of halftime, they would really keep the people entertained. I don't see why now we're going to have a confusion here between a running event on one and athletics event on the other. How do we keep this separate in the public's mind?
1: Yeah, it's a good one, isn't it? I mean, people do expect now, or families expect, you know, a bit of family entertainment. I can see where the AFL's coming from. Wanting to get someone the ilk of, you know, the Foo Fighters or something like that, or Gout Gout, great. Because even if your team loses, there's something you can take away from it that you'll never forget. You know, we saw Gout Gout run against the Monaro. Sure, the Monaro beat him, but it was just so, he's so quick.
0: I didn't think he could be that
1: quick. No, he's so quick.
0: It's just amazing. I wish I could see him again.
1: And we saw Katy Perry. She was great, you know.
0: Not as quick as Monaro, but nonetheless,
1: but it was
0: pretty
1: great.
0: Good.
1: She was great. So I can see where they're coming from. And I think the AFL, the Rugby League, I think it was last year, they had the Tina Turner show.
0: They did.
1: And that was fantastic.
0: Yes, which part of a Tina Turner
1: Simply
0: musical.
1: The best, yes. The Tina Turner musical.
0: So they got the star out.
1: They got the star out.
0: Yeah.
1: And the backup tapes and all of that. And
0: fireworks.
1: So Simply the Best, Tina doing that, seemingly Tina. And it was fantastic. People loved that.
0: Mm.
1: And I don't see why you couldn't do that every year.
0: Yeah. Would you like Cold Chisel to play the song, maybe?
1: Yeah, well, why not?
0: Play Simply the Best.
1: Yes. I have had some early discussions with the Rugby League about halftime entertainment. And I suggested they get in touch, say, with Kylie Minogue. Now, you and I have had some dealings with Kylie in the past.
0: Very approachable. You know,
1: very approachable person. Now, whether she'd want to do Simply the Best, I'm not too sure, but she might. So if they approach, say, Kylie Minogue to partner up with Ed Sheeran, for example.
0: Doing
1: the best. And maybe rope in, Eric Groth. So you'd have, Kylie Minogue with Ed Sheeran and Eric Groth.
0: That's
1: something.
0: I know. That's
1: it won't
0: unique.
1: Be cheap. Of course it wouldn't be cheap.
0: But you'll only be able to see it if you go to the grand final.
1: It'll never
0: be done anywhere else.
1: That's right.
0: That's great.
1: That's right.
0: Now, I was just wondering if originally halftime entertainment in the rugby league was the cast of Neighbours, I think, singing the national anthem.
1: That was brilliant.
0: Now, I'm just wondering if we could have that maybe Masked Singer. I'm not sure where Masked Singer is.
1: Yes.
0: Get all the stars out of Masked Singer or Dancing with the Stars.
1: Sure.
0: That great show. I mean, I know it's cross channels.
1: Sure,
0: it is. They can pay money.
1: Yep.
0: Getting them all down to do a number.
1: Yep. Or Todd Woodbridge.
0: Todd Woodbridge?
1: Yes. Imagine Todd coming out to do Simply the Best.
2: The best of bludging on the blind side.

0: best of Bludging on the Blind Side. November is Referees Month at Rugby League World. Families of ticketed referees are admitted free to what is widely accepted as Australia's number one tourist attraction. It's got a big gold tick of approval from the team at Bludging on the Blind Side.
1: Sport that is being considered, obviously, is the control of feral pests and whether we can turn that into some sort of competition for the Olympics. Now, that would seem to me to be a far better idea to spend energy on behalf of and the organising panel than worrying about getting some half-baked, half-assed, cocked-up idea about rugby league.
2: Yeah, I agree.
1: Now, last week we broke a story concerning the men's government in New South Wales flags recruiting bounty hunters to kill pests.
2: That's right.
1: Now, two things about this which I think need to hover above it is there was no suggestion we hoe into the camel population, which is an enormous camel population in Australia. Now, maybe outside New South Wales,
2: mainly. It's Central Australia.
1: Central Australia. Enormous.
2: The old Garn route, HG.
1: Ah, yes, of course. Yes. Of course. Yeah. And the other thing is nothing to do with fire ants. Now, you and I have been very impressed by the rugby league community's attack on the fire ant problem, especially in northern New South Wales and probably southern Queensland. Yeah. And I've been thrilled to see that many a team will get out and bash the buggers, the fire ant buggers, before they play a game. And I think that's a great, you know.
2: Sends a good message.
1: Sends a good message, yes. Yeah. So,
2: Well, see, there's a story for your News Corp. Why don't they tell that story?
1: Rugby league players.
2: The rugby league community.
1: Community.
2: And what the rugby league community is doing.
1: Tackling feral pests.
2: Tearing, well, in this case, fire ants.
1: Yeah.
2: I mean, that's a great story.
1: Can I ask, and I raise this, I don't think we put it to air, the idea of a $20 bounty for every fire ant brought in.
2: Mm.
1: I mean, it cost the government a fortune, but you'd soon get rid of them.
2: Yeah. Well, you'd work out where they were. Wouldn't you?
1: Yes, you'd have to be able to do a map and
2: realise get some data.
1: Exactly.
2: That's what we need.
1: Data. So here we go. Bounty hunters could be paid to scour the countryside for feral animals in changes considered by the men's government to control pest populations.
2: Yes.
1: Yet invasive species organisations have criticised the move, suggesting such reforms would do little to reduce the pest populations.
2: Is this the Invasive Species Council?
1: Yes.
2: What's their solution, HG? Okay, have they got a solution? At least the men's government is looking for solutions.
1: Now, according to a think piece in the Fairfax papers, bounty hunters may be heroes on the big screen, according to the writer, Jack Goff. Big screen, in real world, bounty schemes simply hand public money to recreational hunters for something they've already doing without delivering any additional impact. Mm. I think that's the central nub of the argument, is people are out there doing their best with a 303 or a 22, trying to keep the cats down, and they're feral cats, not the household cats, and the big cats, you know, the panthers and so on, on the loose everywhere, and also having a go at whatever else, you know, the
2: bush junk
1: like pigs and goats and so on.
2: Yeah.
1: He said, to suppress feral pig numbers, you need to remove 70% of them every year.
2: Wow.
1: Every year. This is the...
2: That's a big ask.
1: Invasive species.
2: Yeah.
1: For cats, it's 57%. For goats and deer, I don't know how this data's arrived at.
2: No.
1: That's right.
2: Well, let's say they're right about this.
1: The data.
2: Right.
1: For goats and deer, at least 35%. Bounty programs typically remove between 2 and 10% of these things.
2: Right.
1: That's not effective control. So instead of removing 70% every year of the pigs, they might be taking out 60 at best.
2: Yeah. Yeah.
1: So you're left with obviously...
2: Well, I accept that, but... Again, I ask, is the Invasive Species Council, have they got other means that are more effective?
1: Okay. The Victorian government has spent more than $10 million on a fox bounty. Its own review found it made no difference across 96% of the state.
2: Right.
1: Meanwhile, there are reports of hunters relocating animals to new areas just to farm the reward. Fraud and double counting and perverse incentives are baked into the bounty model, and no biosecurity agency in the country seriously backs it.
2: Mm.
1: That's a big call.
2: Mm.
1: Nor does the Natural Resources Commission, which recently delivered a report on how to fix invasive species management with no recommendations of bounties. Mm. At last year's Farmers Association conference, MINS scotched the idea. MINS hasn't said, but the timing, real questions, it seems to be political because the Shooters, Fishers and Farmers Party wants it And at the time, Labor needs their support in the upper house. So you get to this.
2: Oh, that's a very cynical view, isn't it?
1: It is. It is. Our farmers are frustrated. We know by pigs and deer stripping trees and goats tearing through the dry countryside, very dry in certain parts, we know what those look like. Aerial shooting, coordinated baiting, and this is the actual programs that actually work. Aerial shooting, coordinated baiting and trapping, and remote surveillance, landscape scale planning, expert-led operations and long-term funding. Not always glamorous, not always quick, but effective. Effective.
2: Okay.
1: In South Australia, skilled shooters support its Bounce Back program, backing up aerial culling of goats. That's real collaboration because it's strategic, not opportunistic. Yeah. So you get the idea. Now, this does seem as though it needs a multi-prong research.
2: It does, doesn't
1: or
2: it?
1: Multi-prong attack and research-based resolutions or solutions.
2: Yeah, that's right. That's right.
1: I mean, the difficulty's been is that people seem to think that if you got, say, $50 every goat, that was brought down. Yeah. I mean, is that how it works? That you, sooner or later you get a truckload of goats coming in and not much else.
2: Yeah.
1: And would that be able to possibly say the goats were valued more than the pigs or the cats?
2: Yeah. Well, you've got to treat them equally, I think.
1: They're all destroying the natural...
2: Look, I've been on this case for a long time now, HG, and that's prosecuting the case of what I call baiting clubs. I don't know if you've been part of a baiting club and the baiting community, but there are great rewards to be had.
1: You know, you raised an issue while you gather your thoughts there. You raised an issue once before about how schools could get involved. And schools, I think, is a terrific idea because it worries me that people aren't, because of the nature of the society we live in, there's very few people in school who know how to shoot.
2: Yes.
1: But if you could train people from the age of 10 or 12 how to shoot.
2: Well, how to shoot and bait. And set traps. I mean, you've got to have a multi-pronged approach.
1: Yeah, I think you do.
2: Yeah.
1: And counting.
2: Yeah.
1: You see, I've always imagined, you know, say, Armidale, the place which is a rugby league central in the education system.
2: Yes.
1: They have a week every term where most of the kids are out and about in the bus, the school bus, with camping gear and a pound of butter and a Swiss Army knife, and they're learning how to control the pests in their area.
2: Yes. Yeah. I think that's a good idea. And I think you have to localise it. You've got to earmark. You say, all right, we're going to take it an acre at a time. An acre at a time. Okay? So we put our baits out. We get shooting in this acre. It's clear.
1: Yeah.
2: Move on to the next acre.
1: And if you can shoot them all, you collect your baits and take them to the next
2: bit. Exactly, you do. Because you don't want to waste your mates.
1: You don't. And it lures them in.
2: Yes.
1: To the end of the rifle.
2: That's right. That's right. So a multi-pronged approach. I mean, traps, bait, shoot. Not necessarily in that order.
1: No.
2: In whatever that works.
1: Yeah.
2: I mean, you might find baiting works in this area better than shooting. You might find shooting works better here.
1: Yeah, I know.
2: Trapping is great there.
1: Yeah. Now, can I ask?
2: And get local advice. Talk to the trappers when you move into a town. Where are the trappers? Oh, go and see Bob Duddy.
1: Yeah,
2: he's a great trapper, you know.
1: Yeah.
2: Where have you been trapping, Bob?
1: Yeah.
2: I've been trapping. I always get a bloody, bloody bar.
1: Yeah.
2: Speak to your baiters.
1: Yeah.
2: Where's the baiting club? Where are they meeting? Mm. Oh, at the School of Art. Okay. Yeah. Tuesday night, baiting night. In we get. You know what I mean?
1: Can I go further than that? Are you suggesting that schools could supplement their very limited expenditure by taking all of that detritus, for want of a better word, from the bush junk detritus and cashing it in for,
2: school equipment.
1: School equipment. Like you might be able to buy a couple of students at the end of the month.
2: Well, that's right. That's right. Or new Guernseys for the team.
1: Yeah.
2: Something like that. Something to reinforce it. Yeah. And also, HG, when you see, say, a truck or a barge laden
1: with
2: Dentons.
1: Salute.
2: You do. And really, the pride in the community goes
1: pride
2: up enormously.
1: In the community.
2: Especially, you could have a festival, you could have the baiting festival.
1: The shooting festival.
2: The trapping festival.
1: Yeah. Three great
2: With a ball
1: months.
2: On the Sunday night or the Saturday night, you know what I mean? Great night. And then you get down to a week of serious industrial baiting.
1: Now, have we got any idea whether sound could be help here? You know how sound, you know, sirens or stuff like that could push the...
2: Push your ferals in a particular direction.
1: In a direction.
2: Yes.
1: Away from the speakers, obviously. I mean, has that been tried?
2: I don't know. Well, there you are. You could have an experimental arm of this. With you encourage schools to come up with new ideas.
1: New ideas. Traps.
2: You know, we sent the trumpeters out there,
1: and look,
2: you know,
1: at
2: to have a blow, and they blasted
1: 450,000
2: pigs in our direction.
1: And we got them.
2: And we got them. We got every one of them.
0: The best of Roy and HG. What do these champions have in common? Ian Thorpe, Lethal Jones, Kate Campbell. When it comes to cheese, they eat only one. That's Aussie Zigzag. Zigzag Cheese is the official sponsor of People's Metals and Cheese on ABC Radio.
1: And speaking of sponsorship, it was terrific to see that this has maybe been in the works for some time, but it's just come across our desk this morning, is that Ariana Titmus has a great sponsorship with Harvey Norman.
2: Right. She's now, an official ambassador, isn't she?
1: It appears that way, an ambassador. Now,
2: right. Okay.
1: And the quote is, it doesn't matter where you come from, if you dream big, work hard, and truly believe in yourself, you can achieve anything.
2: Right. Well, it's a marvellous message.
1: So,
2: is that the message now for Harvey Norman?
1: As I understand it, if you're thinking of a couch...
2: Well, if you're thinking of, you know, selling furniture and selling electronic gear, think
1: double
2: big.
1: Bed. Yes,
2: think
1: or...
2: Think big.
1: Yeah.
2: And believe in yourself. Was that it?
1: And you can achieve anything.
2: And you can achieve anything.
1: If you, you know, obviously think about Harvey Norman.
2: Well, you've got to take the risk. You've got to lease a premises. You've got to order stuff in, you know, your furniture. You've got to advertise it. You've got to get it out there. You've got to, you know, organise a few ambassadors who are going to speak on your behalf. I mean, it's not easy, but you've got to dream big.
1: What do you think the Titmus message would be? Let's say we got on air today.
2: Yes.
1: And, you know, obviously connected with, say, if you were thinking about buying a double bed.
2: Yeah, okay. Okay. Well, we'll test the bed first. Simple as that. Simple as that. Lie on it. And
1: roll around
2: a bit. Yeah, and if you speak to the people in the showroom, they'll let you lie there for... I mean, I can remember back in Finley's, back in the day, back in Lithgow, Finley's for Fine Furniture, you'd often get people coming in wanting to have a bed, and we used to have a couple of beds, you know, in the showroom, which was exposed to the public, and people were fine just lying there, and sometimes they'd doze off, and people would knock on the window, you know, wake up, you're going to buy it, that sort of stuff, funny as. But that's the secret, to try it first, because there's nothing more disappointing. You buy a bed, get it home, and you can't sleep in it.
1: Now, one thing she could maybe link it to is the cardboard beds in the village.
2: Yes.
1: These are a lot better beds than we had when we were winning gold. The other thing is, you know, the Shamrocks.
2: Mm.
1: When you got into that deal with Finley's for Fine Furniture, did you think that what you'd be asked of you was... likely to be the things that you'd have to do?
2: Well, not really. Well, we didn't really know. We just agreed to be ambassadors for Finley's. We didn't know that it required every Saturday morning between 9 o'clock and 10:45, I think it was, back in the day, to sit in the showroom on the street, just all of us, you know, in our gear, and the people would walk past us and, you know, give us a thumbs up or what have you. It was a little bit onerous, I suppose. A lot of people had other things to do on a Saturday morning, but we just found that, you know, we did it, and it was good for team bonding. You know, we'd all arrive together and sit there together in the showroom, you know, on the lounge or on the bed or what have you, and...
1: Away you'd go,
2: yeah. And it was okay. People come along, took photographs. There were many photographs taken. Very few of them worked because of the reflection, of course, on the glass, but others seemed to be reasonably happy with them. I tell you what, HG, I bumped into Sneezeby.
1: From Channel 9. Aren't they doing well?
2: They're doing an extraordinary job. And I suggested to him, it might be a terrific idea, just a little idea to think about, is would he be prepared to donate... to a charity of his own
1: choice.
2: $1,000 every time a presenter uses the word Aussie. He said he'd take that on board and said it was a terrific idea. Mm-hmm. I didn't go through the sums with him, but I assume that's probably what he's doing at the moment. By my calculation, I just used an AI program, HG, to
1: suss it out.
2: To suss it out. The estimation seems to be that the presenters on Nine are using the word Aussie between 400 and 500 times a day. So
1: half a million a day.
2: Yeah, that's about $500,000 a day. Yeah. How many days are we competing? Say 14, 15, yeah, 16
1: it's a
2: days.
1: Hell of an amount of money.
2: It's going to add up to a nice little sum for a charity there that's.
1: Now, would you be thinking of asking businesses that advertise on Nine to produce that sort of wedge?
2: Oh, okay. I assumed it was going to come out of Sneezeby's own pocket.
0: The best of Roy and HG.
3: Thinking cheese?
0: Think of the only cheese to win 8 gold medals at the recent prestigious Fromage de l'Evan Awards in Paris. Zigzag Cheddar, Lisco's finest.
4: Zigzag Cheese is the official sponsor of People, Medals and Cheese.

0: Edith Piaf there, getting us underway. That's the sort of music you hear everywhere in Paris, that great sound of the Paris streets. I regret nothing. And let's face it, if our swim team can go away regretting nothing, we'll be in the medals. Well, in the top of the medals in the swimming pool, at least.
1: Actually, I, like you, I was very impressed with Tubby Taylor.
0: Who isn't? Yeah, who wasn't?
1: Just wonderful. And to bring that knowledge of where the off stump is to diving.
0: I wouldn't have thought of that.
1: I wouldn't have thought of that, but somehow it worked. It worked. And clearly one of our divers didn't know where her off stump was.
0: No.
1: And that was clear. When she stood on, when she leapt onto just the edge of the diving plate, I knew we were in trouble.
0: I know.
1: And we were. It was clearly she didn't know where the off stump was.
0: And I tell you what he does bring also is the point of view.
1: Yes.
0: The Aussie point of view. Yes. And that, well, I was going to say...
1: And he was looking from a French point of view. And he was able to do that. You know, extraordinary.
0: And I can't wait because there's a fair bit of diving to come.
1: Yes.
0: We've got certainly all the, you know, I was going to say the 1 metre, 10 metres, so on,
1: yes,
0: to go, and the individual. Yeah. And I think people are going to get, you know, they'll acquire, or they're on a journey with Tubbs.
1: Yes.
0: I mean, I've got to be honest here, is I don't... Yes. Resolve from the fact that Tubbs doesn't know much about diving. That's obvious.
1: You don't need to. You've just got to know what it's like to be
0: a sporting
1: an athlete
0: competing at the
1: highest in the elite level.
0: Yes, exactly.
1: That's what he's got.
0: Yeah. No, it's magnificent. A great get. And let's not forget, some of the great people in Olympics media have started in very lowly positions. I'm not saying commentating on the diving is lowly, because let's face it, we've had some great diving commentators
1: in
0: the past.
1: We have.

0: Morfitt.
1: Drew Morfitt was brilliant.
0: Excellent, excellent. Yep. And I forget who the diver who used to be the special comments person for him was. Stephen Murphy, was it?
2: Well, no, Stephen Murphy.
0: Brilliant comments. And brilliant I think Tubbs has modelled himself a lot on his
1: output. Well, he would have done a lot of work. And as I said to him, you know, preparation pays off. And preparation pays off not only as an opening batsman, but as a diver and as a diving commentator.
0: Spot on. Now, while we're in the pool, I know you're very keen to examine the role of the mind coach in swimming. And I notice you're very knowledgeable about this area, this facet of the game, which goes unnoticed because the mind coach don't do the swimming.
1: No, they don't. No, they don't. Look, the mind coach is coming to the games. Look, it's only a recent thing. Mm-hmm. Mind coaches haven't been around all that long, and I don't know why. It's so important to have your swimmer or your athlete in general in the right mind space, what we call mind space. And the mind space you want them to be in is a mind space where they're at their happiest. Now, I often say to swimmers, let's deal with swimmers here specifically. I say, what is your happiest moments in life? And, you know, some of the mates, she said to me, I really love being at Disneyland.
0: Right.
1: And I think, well, good, yeah, that's something to work on. Okay, and what is it about Disneyland you really like? Well, I just have fun there. Okay, so fun. So you dwell on fun. Now, when you get out in the marshalling area, imagine that you're at Disneyland, I say to them. Now, if you can imagine that and you're going to have that sort of fun, that's the mind space I want you in. So when you get out there, imagine you're at Disneyland. You know, others say the Royal Easter Show. I love being at the Royal Easter Show. Oh, okay, well, that's interesting. Any in particular, the judging of the chutney, the best chutney. Oh, okay, well, that's interesting. Well, let's imagine you're going out to the, you know, into the marshalling area with a jar of chutney in your mind, not in your hand. And imagine the chutney. Imagine how it's going to taste. Next thing you know, you're standing up ready, you know, for the gun to go off. And you're in that correct space. Others, it might be a Christmas morning.
0: Yes. You know,
1: the other thing I try to focus on, HG, is to know where you are in your lane. Now, lane awareness is something, it's extremely important.
0: Crucial.
1: Yeah. So sometimes you want to be on, say, near the rope on the left-hand side. Others want to be on near the rope on the right-hand side, depending on where your competitor is in the lane, because you want to ride their wake. Ride their wake. Mm. So if you are mindful, you're in the right space, you're riding the wake, you're thinking of either Christmas, the Royal Easter Show, and the chutney or Disneyland, then I know you're in the right space for a medal.
3: The best of bludging on the blind side.

0: question of, are we heading towards a problem with the rugby league and how it views the media?
1: Now, yes, we are.
0: We, a while ago, we broke a story that Abdo Air fame and Feathers wanted positive stories about the rugby league because of the rights issue coming up.
1: That's right.
0: Now, this ricocheted all over the place, and hence the one about this week where De Kegley isn't shown in the seven pictures. That's and then this other story that bobbed up. Senior executives and editors at News Corp boycotted the offer of NRL hospitality at the State of Origin 1 in Brisbane amid a war of words with ARL Commissioner Chairman Feathers Volandis. Volandis expressed frustration and displeasure with the editors of the Daily Telegraph, the Courier Mail, etc., Code Sports, over comments of a recently released series about rugby league player agents called the Dealmakers. Now, we didn't dwell on this because we considered it sort of beneath us, really.
1: Yes.
0: The series was based on a survey of 50 player agents on some of the biggest issues in the game, including questions relating to the use of recreational drugs. Yes. The agents were asked, is drug use a problem with players, with 62% responding yes. We referred to this earlier in the show.
1: We did.
0: Now, that led to a series of heated phone calls between Feathers and other NRL executives and News Corp executives and Telegraph editors and so on, and sports executives in Queensland and so on. Now, sources with knowledge of the situation, obviously talking on condition of anonymity due to the general name of the phone calls.
1: Cowards Castle.
0: Isn't it great if you were a journalist, you could easily get, I don't know, that's 100 words every time you push that button in the in the machine.
1: Yeah.
0: Volandis took the exception to the way the question was phrased, believing it incorrectly portrayed the NRL having a widespread issue with drugs.
1: Yes.
0: Now, the game has already had to deal with several recent headlines relating to drug issues, most noticeably Braden Tindall, Josh Adokar and Ezra Mann. I think Ezra Mann's back now after
1: he was
0: walking through the kitchen, and I think he's back.
1: Yep.
0: And Feathers believed that he needs to protect the reputation of players. Mm. It resulted in several senior News Corp executives ignoring invitations to the Origin opener to sit in the box. There's no doubt the NRL weren't happy with it, but we're 100% stand by. It was great journalism. It was really topical and provoked some constructive conversations about the future of the game. Exactly the sort of journalist, et cetera. Mm. Now, where do you stand on this? Mm. Is this bringing the game into disrepute and devaluing it? Because let's face it, if Nine are buying the rights again, they may be able to knock $2 or $3 billion off it, off the fees, because of that comment alone, because they don't want to be seen as being an advocate or pro recreational drug use in the game.
1: Yeah. Yep.
0: And what can be done about it? What can be done about it?
1: Yeah, yeah. Well, whenever I've spoken to news editors, HG, about rugby league, which I've had occasion to do over the years, as have you.
0: Yeah, no, I've spent a lot of time.
1: I know you have. I always say to them, the question you've got to ask yourself with a story is, does this help rugby league? And if the answer is no, don't publish it. That's always been my view.
0: Or don't ask the question.
1: Yeah, if you're worried about what the answer's going to be, don't ask.
0: Or?
1: I mean, we want all shoulders to the wheel. We've made this point before. I mean, you and I, we are unashamedly in the business of promoting rugby league.
0: We don't shy away from
1: that.
0: We don't shy away from that.
1: And people who listen to this program know that we're coming up of a position that is prejudiced in favour of rugby league. I mean, it'd be like, you know, asking Eric Abetz to talk down Tasmania.
0: He won't do it.
1: And you can't expect him to.
0: You can put a gun to his head and he still won't.
1: He still won't. And nor will we. Now, so if News Corp is going to go what I call rogue and talk down rugby league, then I think rugby league has every right to push back. To push back.
0: So they
1: and
0: don't
1: deny them access
0: to the
1: players, to the
0: gravy train,
1: yes,
0: to the convivial drinks.
1: That's right.
0: Before kickoff.
1: That's right. To rugby league largesse.
0: Yeah.
1: Now, denied that they should be.
0: Yes. Now, of course, is drug use a problem with players? Why ask the question?
1: Yeah. Why ask?
0: Or be completely honest and say, no, this is 100% responding no.

0: No.
1: Yeah. Not 62 responding yes.
0: Yeah. 100%
1: responding no and move on to the next
0: question. Move on to the next yes. Yeah.
1: Is Vegas
0: That's
1: a good
0: right.
1: idea?
0: That's
1: for
0: right.
1: round one.
0: Yeah, you know. Yeah. Well, yes. We held a survey asking people do they love rugby league? 89% of people said yes. There's your story.
2: The best of bludging on the blind side.
1: Well, there it is, the first hour. Cracked, boxed and buried, my very good friends. And if you want to hear more, there's plenty more coming right after the news. New bits and old bits.
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9: Joining me today is Tracy Holmes to talk about Sports Hall of Fame. And today it's John Bertrand, Midget Farrelly and Des Renford. And all three have a love of the water. What else do they have in common?
10: Gee, if you're talking about Midget Farrelly and John Bertrand, those two are great thinkers. Very, very deep men. And in some ways too deep for the rest of society to be able to fully understand and fully grasp. And you can see that by the nature of their whole sporting careers. I think, so much of their achievement was actually done before they even got to the start line. In John Bertrand's case, sailing. In Midget Farrelly's case, it was surfing. Des Renford, on the other hand, well, he was a perfectionist. You know, and he was one of those people that saw opportunity at every corner. If there was something to dive off, he'd dive off it. If there was something to swim, he'd swim. He saw it. It didn't matter if it was a canal, you know, the gutter that was flooding in a rainstorm. I'm sure he'd be able to swim in it or jump off it and dive in and fully embrace that opportunity, no matter how small or big. And so I think the three of them really show a level of class, if you like, because it's that mindset. You think about those three and it's just a positive light all around them.
9: And let's have a listen now to John Bertrand, Midget Farrelly and Des Renford.
11: There are several momentous occasions in one's life when you can remember exactly where you were and what you were doing. Maybe it was the assassination of JFK, the sacking of the Whitlam government, the first steps taken by man on the moon. Or was it the victory by Australia too in the America's Cup back in 1983? The man who was pivotal to that victory was, of course, the skipper John Bertrand, who is now mounting another America's Cup challenge called One Australia. He's joined us in the grandstand studio after introducing Australians to the new boat, Yamaha, which is competing in the 1993-94 Whitbread Round the World Yacht Race. Thanks for joining us.
12: Good morning, Tracy.
11: John, is the America's Cup something that once you're in for life? I mean, why have you come back for another challenge?
12: Well, this is my fifth America's Cup, so maybe that statement is accurate. It's something I hadn't thought about in that context. I said that after we had won in 1983 with Australia 2 that I wouldn't return. And I have, so that's a curveball in its own right. But I'm coming back in a totally different role. I'm organising the Total project. I'm chairman of the One Australia project and skipper, and it's a very different role and I must say a very, very interesting role compared to even skippering Australia 2 last time around, where it was much more defined and more restricted in terms of responsibility and the actual area of total overview. So this is an opportunity to do something very, very significant, I think, for the country and leave a long-term legacy.
11: Most definitely. And I guess one of your hardest jobs in this one is finding the sponsorship, considering the economic times Australia's going through.
12: Well, amazingly, we are pretty much there. We've raised about three-quarters of our cash budget, which is quite phenomenal, it will amount to the biggest sporting high-tech combination ever assembled in Australia. So we've effectively, what we've done is we've put together a new

0: a Formula One motor racing team in this country, except that it's on the water instead of on the roadway.
1: And where are you basing the campaign? What yacht club?
0: The campaign, well, actually, the campaign is mounted through the Southern Cross Yacht Club, which is a theoretical location in the at Red Rock Point, Great Australia Bight, which is an extension of the Nullarbor Plain into the Southern Ocean. The bottom line is we'll never go there. The campaign is centred out of Sydney and Melbourne. Quite a lot of research and development coming out of Melbourne and Sydney and around the country, in fact, around the world, not just Australia. And in addition, the boats will be built in Sydney and campaign in Queensland before we go across to San Diego in late 1994. So it's a big project, lots of people involved, lots of technology-orientated companies and technocrats involved. And the concept, of course, is to really get people, show what we can do with technology in this country and how we can take on the world and win.
1: Gosh, there's people out there that are bagging the Sydney 2000 bid for having too many people and too much money involved. Mm-hmm. Sydney 2000 really doesn't compare to this, does it?
0: Well, it's a different type of thing. If on the basis of Australia and Sydney winning the Olympic bid, well, of course, the Olympic Games is a huge event. There's probably only one event that comes close to it in this country, and that is an America's Cup, particularly a winning America's Cup effort. If you talk about focus, there's probably more focus on the America's Cup team and skipper and crew and so on than an Olympic Games because it's spread over so many different sports.
1: Is it still a sport for you? I mean, now that you're working on the business, very much the business side aspect of it all, does it still have the same thrill that competing did?
0: It's a different thriller. It's building something. It's building something very, very large and very, very momentous. And I find that very exciting. I like to be involved in building from grassroots. The exciting thing for me, if it was purely a boat race, I wouldn't be back in this business, you might say.
1: But why is that? You've got everything you could out of boat racing?
0: Yes, exactly. I've done everything I've ever wanted to in that area in terms of America's Cup, Olympic Games and whatever. But this is much bigger than a boat race. This is an opportunity to focus a nation and to generate self-pride and a sense of focus for so many people, including young people, with all this unemployment that we've got. It's a very serious issue. And what we're wanting to do is focus the community towards the benefits of technology, not only, obviously, to win an America's Cup effort, but in terms of industry, commerce and their own lives. And I think we can do that. We can lift the profile of engineers and scientists in Australia and to make them the new heroes of the community, which is fundamental for the long-term growth of this country. It's a very serious but a very exciting opportunity.
1: So an America's Cup-led recovery?
0: Yes, a technology-led recovery. And you know, if you look at the United States, Japan, France, England, they're very much, and Italy, they're very technologically orientated. For example, the Italians, that was a very much a agricultural-based community 30 years ago. But you've never had to tell convince the Italians that they're good at design. They've always assumed that and believed that. The young people have always grown up with that. They've always had Ferrari. The Ferrari motor racing team is part of symbolic reference for so many people in Italy. We don't have that. We have sport, which is an important aspect of living in this country, but we don't have a technology focus. What we've got the opportunity here with this One Australia project is not only sport, and of course everyone remembers what they were doing back in 1983 when we won, and I love it when we say we won because the whole nation won as a nation. But in addition, we can build a bridge between sport and technology and therefore commerce long term. And to me, that's the real turn on.
1: So are we talking more than just a winged keel here?
0: We're talking about the focus of world-best technology in every area, not only keels and wing keels, but the construction of boats, the project management, the management, so-called breakthrough engineering, all the different ways that you reduce the time cycle to get to market from a concept. Like the Japanese, they pride themselves in getting a new motor car, like the Honda or Toyota, onto the market in a two-and-a-half-year time frame. The Americans are still fuddling around with 4 to 5 years. It's all about time to market. That's what our project's all about. And, of course, that's fundamental to the well-being of so-called world-best industry in Australia. So we can do a lot of benchmarking there. We're going to be benchmarking the McLaren racing team in England as part of our One Australia project. So there's going to be lots and lots of life's lessons which will spin out of this project, which we're wanting to present to the Australian public.
1: So what sort of people are you going to use? I mean, I believe you've already got Ian Murray and American Rod Davis, both in the syndicate. What about Peter Gilmore, one of the most experienced 12-metre yachtsmen in the world?
0: Yes.
1: Will he be back?
0: Yes, we're talking with Peter.

and undecided whether he'll be part of the team or not. You know, there's ongoing discussions. We also have various technology people that came out of the team, Dennis Connor, and also America Q Project, which won last time. So what we've done and what I've done is really put together a technology group in particular, more so than sailing at this stage, because the sailing aspect

0: on the high seas, whether it's Olympic Games or America's Cup or around the world racing. And I've always enjoyed the organisational aspects. And of course, you know, they talk about the greater game and the inner game. Well, one of the greater games is really the whole organisation of a project of this size. You know, it's a multi-million-dollar campaign, very similar to, again, I draw the analogy with Formula One. I really enjoy that aspect, and I enjoy giving something for people to aspire to. And I'm in this unique position in this country where, you know, let's face it, we've only one country has ever won the America's Cup outside of America, and that was Australia too with our team. And I was in that unique position of being the skipper of the boat. That was my fourth America's Cup. So, you know, again, it's not people think, oh, easy come, easy go. It's not. That was 16 years of effort, not necessarily full-time, of course. But I enjoy the building, and I enjoy pulling really red-hot people together and lighting up the fire and making it happen. That's a turn-on for me.
1: The story always has been that the Americans change the rules each time round so that nobody else can win. Do you believe that?
0: Well, they're highly competitive people. You know, we lived in the States. My wife and I, Raza, lived in the States for 4 years. Extremely competitive people. They win. They really like winning. And we do too, but they are much more upfront about it. So changing the rules? Yes.
1: What about your amazing bloodline, the America's Cup with you and your great-grandfather crewing on Sir Thomas Lipton's British Cup challenges? Did that make the victory all that much more special for you in 83?
0: Yes, it did. Well, to put the record straight, my great-grandfather actually was one of the engineers building one of the endeavours, which is Sir Thomas Lipton's, one of his boats. But as it turns out, yes, there's a long history of America's Cup activity within the Bertrand family. And, yeah, it was pretty sweet.
1: Did you always know that sailing was going to be more to you than a pastime or a weekend sport?
0: Well, when I was a little kid, you know, 6 or 7, 8 years old, I was fascinated with boats. And my grandfather, at least, was a professional fisherman. And we've been heavily involved in all those areas. So that's just part and parcel of it. It's always been in my blood. But I guess I'm a passionate man in many ways. And as I say, if it was purely a boat race, then I probably wouldn't be back. But because it has so much national significance, it's an opportunity to do something worthwhile long-term for this country. Let's face it, we're in a time of crisis, one of the biggest recessions since the Great Depression. And I believe that we're lacking a sense of direction, a lack of sense of purpose. And I believe something like this, in fact, I know something like this, is going to be pretty powerful for many people in this country.
1: For John Bertrand, how did the Olympic Games competition compare with America's Cup?
0: It's a different sport. It's a cutting edge in pure one design, whereas America's Cup is much more complex because it's a development class. And America's Cup's a little bit like the Dallas in terms of it being lots of different angles and protests and secrecy and CIA involved and ASIO and all that sort of thing. It's all part and parcel of the tapestry of the event. Olympic Games is much more clear-cut. It's purely sport, although it's a very, very professional sport. I love the Olympic Games. It's because it's very, very clear on who wins and who loses. America's Cup is more complex. They're different. They're both fascinating.
1: What happened after 83? You disappeared off the scene for a while. Did you need time to recover?
0: Yes, well, in terms of disappearing, I didn't continue yacht racing. I'd had enough. I'd competed in 3 Olympics, 4 America's Cups. We'd won the best of the best, and it was time for me to do other things, which I did and have done and continue to. I've got successful business behind me, and that continues on. I've worked with a lot of very, very interesting people around the country from the top of the nation down, and I've enjoyed that and will continue to. So it's been a very, very interesting time for me, and will continue to be.
1: You got onto the guest speaking circuit. Mm-hmm. Was that another challenge that you relished? Was that something else you felt you had to achieve?
0: Well, I still do. I give presentations to key blue chip companies in Australia from time to time, and I enjoy that. I enjoy meeting some of the key decision makers and the movers and shakers around the country. And this particular aspect of business allows me to do that, talking about some of the life's lessons out of America's Cup and how they relate back to industry.
1: Do you have any life lessons you can share with us regarding yourself and Alan Bond?
0: Well, Alan was a guy that never gave up. You know, that was his fourth America's Cup as well. He started off when he was 34 years old in 1974. And he helped

0: hold that thing together for four America's Cups with Ben Lex and Warren Jones, myself. So we owe him a great debt in that regard. And the success of the 83 Australia 2 effort was one of the key ingredients, was that Alan held that thing together for such a long time. He didn't necessarily know much about sailing, but he knew about keeping something together for a long period of time, and really he had the forthrightness and the stubbornness to hang in there. Now, that's, you don't find that in a lot of people. From my point of view, I guess I'm, as I said before, rather passionate about this country. I see this America's Cup as an opportunity to really leave a legacy of technology and education to the country, and an awareness that the world is pretty interesting out there, that there are a lot of opportunities other than perhaps digging minerals out of the ground or shearing wool off the back of sheep and exporting.
1: Who are the great people in your life that you've come to meet?
0: I met and spent some time with President Ronald Reagan. I found that fascinating experience. One of the great communicators of all time, I would suspect. Certainly the time that I spent with him was terrific. I spent some time with Jimmy Carter, President Jimmy Carter. That was an interesting element in terms of the contrast between the two men. One was a very detailed man, one was much, much more of a visionary. Spent quite a lot of time with Bob Hawke, and again, a fascinating man. Any people that meet, that get to these very, very high levels of, you might say, power or influence, are always interesting, quite obviously.
1: How does an Australian Prime Minister compare with a President of the United States?
0: Well, Bob Hawke, in my opinion, was a visionary in his own way. The Australian politicians suffer much more of attack from the community, it's held in less esteem in this country to be in the political world compared to the United States. The Americans, even though they give them tough times, they generally treat them with more respect, so it's tougher. And Bob Hawke came up through the ACTU and did his time in that regard, and a very, very interesting man. He loved the international aspect of politics, I think, more than the domestic scene. I remember spending some time with him at Government House in Canberra, in fact, when we met Princess Diana and Prince Charles. And he just came back from Russia. And he was really very, very excited about the opportunity of Australia helping in pulling Russia out of the, you might say, the third world. That was really the turn on I could see for Bob Hawke.
1: Is politics something you're going to go into?
0: The political scene, it's something, again, it's a tough industry. I think personally I can do more. In fact, I know I can do more with a One Australia America's Top Cup program than I could do in Canberra. So we'll just steady as she goes.
1: John Bertrand, thank you for your time on Grandstand. There's something about the Australian lifestyle that makes us good at anything we want to be good at. And it's that lifestyle that has seemingly taken us to the top in every sport, to a point at least. Once it becomes fanatical or too much like hard work, our natural talent gives way to those from far more competitive natures than ours. Most times, they are nowhere near as naturally good at their chosen sport, but they have the drive which we sometimes lack. One sport that the rest of the world thinks is synonymous with the Australian lifestyle is surfing. Not invented by us, but mastered by us during the 60s and dominated by us ever since. Those great Hawaiian surf gods invented the art of riding the waves on hand-shaped planks of wood. But it took the Australians to perfect that art. And, appropriately, the very first world surfing champion crowned in 1964 was an Aussie, Midget Farrelly from Sydney. Midget, welcome to Grandstand's Hall of Fame.
2: Good morning, Tracy.
1: Midget, your name first. Did anyone ever call you anything other than Midget?
2: No, it was always Midget. I was a 6'6" kid on a 19-foot hollow board, and that was in a period where kids basically didn't surf.
1: How did you carry it?
2: I had a little set of wheels that I attached to the nose so I could wheel it down the Corso at Manly.
1: Unlike most sports, surfing is a sport that many, many people have not tried. So for them, how would you describe the exhilaration of riding an ocean force?
2: Well, the motion, you know, is very exciting, but before you even get to that, the

0: environment is what's so stimulating. If you're in clear, transparent, you know, turquoisey type water over, you know, a beautiful white sandy bottom, and you know, you've got a blue sky above you, and it's early morning, say 7 o'clock, and you know, the sun's slightly over the horizon. You have the perfect part of the day. If you're catching a little wave, just riding a longboard, the sensations of speed and glide are beautiful. If you're riding a shortboard and you know, the waves are hollow and thick and powerful, then you experience a rush or a roar of water about you. Even if you're boogie boarding, you know, the sensation of sliding across the water with the wind in your face, it's a magnificent thing. It's a very simple thing. It's something we all take for granted because we live at the beach all our lives. But for somebody who's never done it, you know, a kid who comes from the bush and experiences their first go at boogie boarding, it's an absolutely electrifying experience.
1: So was it the environment that first hooked you?
0: The sunlight on the water, the brilliance of it, and the whiteness of the beach, and the freedom. The beach was—it's a totally free environment for expression. You know, other than for the small limitations, you know, like the swimmers' flags or the beach inspector maybe, you know, telling you to move out of the way of the swimmers. It's a totally free environment, and basically, financially, it's a pretty free environment too.
1: Well, the sport was first invented in Hawaii, and when Duke Kahanamoku travelled to Australia for the swimming events at the 1956 Melbourne Olympics, he basically introduced the sport to our culture. Were you at that Sydney beach in 1956 watching his demonstration?
0: No. I'll have to pick you up on historical accuracy there, Tracy.
1: Mm-hmm.
0: The Duke first came to Australia in 1915, and he shaped a sugar pine board at Freshwater Beach, and he first demonstrated surfing then. Obviously, I wasn't born then. And Australia's first surfer was a woman. A lot of people don't know this, but Isabel Latham, still alive today, around about 95 plus, was the first Australian to actually get on a surfboard and ride a wave, and she did it on the front of Duke Kahanamoku's board. She became very excited about surfing after that, and she nagged her dad to get a board, and she eventually got one. And if you can imagine, you know, a woman, a female in those times, what she would have had to battle against just to become a surfer, that is an amazing thing. I did see the Olympic team in 1956 at Manly, and I'd been surfing for about 1 year, and on that team was Tom Zahn, Greg Knoll, Mike Bright, and a couple of other famous Californian Hawaiian surfers, and they had 10-foot balsa boards, and of course, you know, I'd been riding a 19-foot hollow, which didn't compare in any way to what they had, and their boards allowed so much more freedom on the wave. It was ridiculous. And that changed. That changed surfing in Australia very dramatically.
1: How hard was it for you to take to a sport that was almost isolated? I mean, nobody else was doing it. It was new and different. You didn't really have any elders to look up to and say, hey, what am I doing right and wrong?
0: Well, as a kid, I was always a little bit of a loner. I'd lived in a lot of countries, and I'd sort of learnt to be self-reliant and resourceful, and mostly I learned by observation. And you know, there were older guys riding longboards at Manly, and they did it really well. The bow was ridden on a longboard by longboarders. You know, a lot of the beaches were ridden by longboarders, and longboarders meaning 16, 18 and 20-foot boards. So I basically watched those guys. But, you know, surfing is the kind of sport where the more you do it, the better you get, the easier it becomes. And so it was monkey see, monkey do. And, you know, it was where I wanted to be. I didn't want to be anywhere else. I looked at what other people were doing.

0: what they were doing, and I didn't want to be doing what they were doing. I wanted to be in the water. I wanted to be at the beach. I wanted to be in that free environment.
1: Well, today you've got a multi-million dollar environment, a world professional tour for men and women travelling to almost every country imaginable. You've got an international amateur federation boasting world titles also. You've got the Japanese making wave pool machines. You've got a surfwear and surfboard industry that has taken the world by storm. I mean, even in countries where the sun never shines, it's fashionable to wear surf gear.
0: It's incredible to think that the sport, a simple sport like surfing, you know, it's just a wave and a piece of equipment and a surfer, has generated a lifestyle. I mean, you know, it's pretty wanky when you say the surfing lifestyle and, you know, how do you get into it. But the reality is that the clothing and originally the music, those things that were generated from surfing have had a fantastic effect all the way around the world. I remember, you know, when we were young, we'd go to a menswear store to buy clothes, but you don't, you know. And now ordinary people go to a surf shop to buy their clothes.
1: The World Tour now is run by Australians. The leading surfboard manufacturers and the surf clothing companies that we've just been talking about are Australian. Is it an industry that we should be more proud of?
0: I think it's typically Australian to be slightly indifferent. You know, we always assume we're good at something and just about everything. But, you know, we're still a small population, and hopefully we'll kind of stay that way. But, you know, I think we can be quietly proud. I think that's enough. See, our greatest asset is our coastline. We'll always be surfing. The whole population can surf pretty easily because there's so much coastline. I think it's something, you know, we can take it in our stride. We can be like the Hawaiians. We know it's there. But we can be quietly proud. That's enough.
1: What was it like in the early days for you? Were you seen as a dropout?
0: Well, my teachers at school didn't understand, which was fair enough. You know, this is in the 50s, and, you know, we're only 10 or so years out of World War II. Australia was a very conservative place, and, you know, people had conservative values: get a job in the bank, you know, get married, get a house, have kids. End of story. But I was young, naturally. I was attracted to surfing, naturally. So, you know, I pursued it to the hilt. One of my teachers sort of said, you know, why don't you leave school and not come back?
1: And you said, yes, thanks very much, I'll do that.
0: Well, you know, I actually enjoyed, you know, many aspects of school. You know, there was subjects that I really enjoyed. I mean, there were others I did not. But, you know, the classic statement was my geography teacher. He said, you know, you're too interested in surfing. Surfing is never going to be anything. You're never going to be able to make a living out of that. You know, it'll never go anywhere. And, of course, you know, I never knew where it was going to go, but, you know, I was sure where I wanted to go. And if you look at all the little offshoot industries that have sprung up from, you know, lifestyle, whether it's surfing or cycling or rock climbing or, you know, skiing, it had to be, really. You know, people in our country have leisure time and they're going to do something with it. And surfing is a fantastic pursuit.
1: Midget, what did your parents think when you said, hey guys, I'm going to be a surfer?
0: Well, we'd always lived near a beach at one time or another. And that I don't think they ever made that statement. Really, you know, just more and more of my time was consumed with being at the beach and wanting to be good on a surfboard. And you've got to remember that, you know, by 18, I had won my first international contest. So, you know, there wasn't that long a gap. I mean, I started surfing at 11 or 12. And by the time I was 18, I'd won that Makaha contest in Hawaii. So, you know, they didn't have a long time to sort of think about it. I'd done it before I'd reached 21. So, you know, there was never the question of, oh, well, you're 21 now, you've got to settle down, you've got to do this, you've got to do that. I'd done it at 18, and by 19, I'd won that world championship at Manly. So it was pretty clear that I was doing something. and they probably, you know, they probably looked at how it had grown and said, well, you know, it doesn't matter what we say, this is what he's going to do.
1: As soon as you won the Makaha International in 63, before there was an actual world title, you transformed the way Australians thought about the sport, didn't you?
0: I think what happened to me was symbolic of what was happening to the image of surfing. A lot of factors lined up at the one time. Surfing had always been something that you did in a surf club, in a regimented environment. But we, myself and a lot of guys, had left the surf club to pursue surfing at any beach wherever the waves were good. I mean, when you're in a surf club, it's a little bit harder to do that. So, you know, we dedicated ourselves to following the waves. So, yes, you know, we changed that concept of what it took to be a surfer. You didn't have to be in a surf club anymore. There was a lot of friction between, you know, the rednecks in the surf club at the time and surfers, you know, because we were looked on as irresponsible and what we were doing was worthless. But, you know, people in a surf club, you know, didn't see what we did as creative or competitive or lifestyleish. But at about that time, 63, surfing kind of exploded on three fronts. Surfboards became light enough so that you know, a female could carry a board to the water easily. They were still big enough that you could catch a wave easily on them. So that meant male and female were surfing easily. That meant a lot. That meant that anybody could surf then. You know, boards were 9 foot, but they were light. The second thing was that we had our own clothing by that time, and you know, we looked a little bit different. The third thing was we had our own music by that time. You know, people were writing. Australians and Americans were writing songs about surfing, and people were playing surfing music. And, you know, the classic is still Pipeline by the Shantays. You know, when people hear that music, it doesn't matter who they are, there's no question, this is surfing music. So all those things lined up and our sport took off. It boomed.
1: It certainly did. We're speaking with one of the greats of Australian surfing and world surfing, Midget Farrelly from Sydney's Northern Beaches. Midget, during those times as well, another interruption came along, Vietnam. I mean, it interrupted just about everything, one being the development of an international professional surfing circuit. How did Vietnam miss you?
0: I was just a little bit too old for the ballot. I think I missed the ballot by about 3 months.
1: Were you worried?
0: I was pretty worried, yes. I mean, in those days, we didn't know enough about what was really happening there. But, you know, we had an inkling that, you know, maybe it wasn't right. And, it, you know, obviously, in later years, we found out what the story really was. You know, obviously, if I'd have been that 3 months younger, my life would have changed, you know, possibly for the worse.
1: In movies that we've seen made on Vietnam since, we see that surfing actually played a role over there. And next week, historically, the world's first professional contest will be surfed in Vietnam at China Beach. Is that adding a new dimension to the sport?
0: I think it is. what's been interesting about surfing, and, you know, I won't pass over that Vietnamese thing, but what's been interesting about surfing is that pro surfing has taken the sport to some of the strangest corners of the world, and you know, wherever there is some kind of surf, you know, pro surfing will end up there. Like a lot of people say, you know, why do they have pro contests in those horrible, crappy little waves? You know, why can't there be good waves all the time for pro surfing? And you know, you know, is a pro surfer the best surfer sort of thing? And do you have to be a pro surfer to be a surfer? And the answer is, pro surfing is special because it takes surfing on an organised level to lots of countries all around the world. You know, like little Indian Ocean islands like Reunion Island, which is French. And, you know, the French have begun to identify with surfing, you know, rather strongly. A couple of years ago, the French president made it down to the beach in Biarritz. He wanted to meet Tommy Curran, the American world champion who'd married a French girl. So, you know, when you talk about it going to Vietnam, that's a fantastic thing. It's fantastic because, obviously, the Vietnamese think it's worthwhile. It's fantastic because, you know, the whole of the South China Sea has waves. And more than likely, you know, a surfing population will grow out of that. A local surfing population will grow out of it. The Vietnamese are very good with their hands. They're very creative people, very artistic. And, you know, like the Balinese, you know, they'll be a little bit hesitant at first. You know, the Balinese used to fear falling in the water. They figured the sea god would want you if that happened. So nobody would pull you out. But now they know different today. Well, more than likely, you know, the Vietnamese, 10 years from now, will have a strong surfing population. And generally speaking, as surfing populations grow, awareness of freedom grows too. You know, people suddenly realise that, you know, they are human animals walking the face of the planet in what can be a pretty nice environment. So values, you know, freedom values get very strong with surfing.
1: Midget Farrelly, it's been fantastic talking with you and sharing some of your memories. Do you still surf every day?
0: Every day.
1: Every day. We'd better let you go. The waves are pumping at Manly this afternoon. You better get out there.
0: Thank you, Tracy.
1: See you later.
0: Bye-bye.
1: What makes sports people so admirable is their ability to overcome extreme odds, the tenacity and the drive to keep going under the most difficult circumstances. Modern training and medicine have made things somewhat easier for athletes these days, but just imagine what it was like 20 or 30 years ago. One man who has pitched himself against the odds, the elements, the barriers, and conquered them time and time again is channel swimmer Des Renford. Welcome to Grandstand, Des.
2: Thank you, Tracy.
1: Des, you're known as the king of the channel. Of course, I'm speaking about the English channel. You've done it 19 times. You must know every single little drop of water.
2: Yeah, I think I'd be a fairly good navigator to take anybody across there, but it's a challenging and baffling and eccentric body of water, and I think it's got tradition, whereas other swims in the world haven't got that.
1: Do you need to be a challenging, baffling, eccentric type of person to do it?
2: I don't think you've got to be eccentric. I don't know, but I don't think you have to be. I do believe that everybody's got to have a challenge in life. You've got to have a goal to strive for and a goal to drive for, and it doesn't matter whether you want to be a good mum or the best baker or the best butcher or the best street cleaner, but I think whatever you're going to do, let's try and do it well.
1: Des, we could call you a late bloomer, I suppose, because you didn't begin until well into your 30s. How did it happen?
2: Well, I'll make it very brief. Actually, I did begin very early. I won a New South Wales Swimming Championship at the age of 9. I was in the under 10, 55 yards as it was in those days, not 50 metres. And I progressed through, became, if I had to categorise myself, a fairly handy sort of a surf racer. I was in a very good team with Barry Rogers, John Rogers and Brian Mortensen, and Barry Rogers arguably is the greatest surf swimmer this country's ever produced. I went to the war very young. I was 16 and 4 months, so I missed those formative years where I should have been training. And when I came back, I went back to swimming again. I was down in Melbourne back in 1966, and I met Jack Ayling. He was the sports editor of that very reputable Victorian newspaper, the Melbourne Truth. And they were running a race across Port Phillip Bay, and I just happened to say, you know, it wouldn't be that hard to swim across there. How far is it? And he said, 40 kilometres. And I think I might have had too much to drink at the time. And he said, I'll give you $200 appearance money just to go in it. And I went in it, and I performed better than I thought I would. I led for 17 miles of it. That's 25 miles in the old language. And I finished up in... I came third to Linda McGill, and I finished up in hospital for 2 days in Frankston Base Hospital, mentally, emotionally and physically distraught. But the seed was sown in my mind that I might be good at the caper.
1: Well, you've just shown me a beautiful gold medal with a fantastic satin blue ribbon, which is your King of the Channel medal. 19 times. Is there one that means any more than the other?
2: Yeah, the first. It wasn't the hardest swim I had. It was certainly hard. I don't think I've ever had an easy one. But the first time I did it, it was a pent-up emotion of... I'd set out 3 years previously that I was going to swim the English Channel. And it wasn't just the swim, Tracy, and the amount of training that I did. You know, like you're looking at... forgive me speaking in miles, but that's my upbringing. For doing 1,500 to 1,800 miles of training a year, of intense road work, an hour in the gymnasium, building my weight up from what I used to be of 11 stone 2 up to about 13 stone 7. And it was also in those days I had to raise my own money to go. I didn't have any sponsors, and I used to sell raffle tickets for myself in the local pub at Maroubra Beach, and my mates at the surf club were raising money for me. The Seals Club at Maroubra Beach put in a dollar for Des, and it took 2 years to raise $5,000 to go over and do the first channel swim. And I stayed in a greasy little bed and breakfast place and I used to train in the most primitive conditions. And when I'd swum it once, like all this pent-up feeling and emotion, it was all over in 12 hours, and I sat on the beach and I started to cry. He was a grown man of 43 years of age, and I started to cry. And Dennis Cleary was with me, my trainer and dear friend and manager. And Dennis said, "What's the matter, Desi?" And I said, "I don't know." I said, here I was midnight sitting on a beach in France under Cap Grenade, just crying my eyes out. And it was just a pent-up feeling. It was a most marvellous feeling. And nobody would ever take that away from me.
1: Well, I'd just like to read a tiny little bit out of your book, Nothing Great Is Easy, The Des Renford Story with Ian Heads. And it really just... You can picture the whole thing when you read this bit. You say you look pathetic, you were covered by a sheet that was thrown over you when you staggered ashore and the BBC camera crew was there trying to get words out of you. Suddenly, out of the fog, appears a local, a pucker type. He's wearing a houndstooth jacket with leather patches at the elbows and a cravat at his throat and leading, or being led by, a large Dalmatian. He stops and looks down at me. "Well, hello there," he says. "Hello," says I through a mouthful of jelly beans. "Been swimming, have you?" he says. "Yeah," I mutter. The BBC blokes are trying to hunt him away so they can get on with the filming, but he's English and he's there for a chat. "Isn't it a bit cold in the water?" he asks. "Bloody freezing," I reply. "Yes, I suppose it would be," he muses. At that point, your pal Alan Langford intervenes and tries to push him away, but the blokes are hooked by now. "You mean you swam all the way across from France?" "Yes," says Alan. "He swam all the way over. He's an Australian and he's just swum the Channel." "Jolly good show," he says. "Good show," and pats you on the head and went striding off into the fog. Does that sum up what an English Channel crossing is all about? I mean, you finish and other people really can't relate, can they?
2: I even said afterwards, and I still muse about that, I say, is this recognition? You know, everybody, I think recognition is the greatest motivating force in human nature. And sure, I've been recognised at the highest level, and my country and my government and the people have been wonderful to me. But at that very moment, I thought, God, what am I doing it for? Just this bloke to pat me on the head and walk away, and there's nobody there to meet me. And the only one who got the great satisfaction out of it was myself and the team so close to me and around me. Mm. That was enough.
1: Did you think during your multiple heart attacks that it was the end of the road, or did that just provide you with another summit that you were inspired to climb?
2: The second one was very serious. I was clinically dead. I'd dropped down at the races, and I was with my wife, and even when I came around and I was resuscitated and got my heart beating again, I can vividly remember going over median strips, my wife in the front of the ambulance and me in the back with drips all over me, and the ambulance, it was so dramatic with the ambulance siren going and going over median strips and through stoplights. Even though I was aware of all this happening, they were trying to get me to St Vincent's Hospital because I'm on the Victor Chang Cardiac Research Institute there, and I wanted to get back to the doctors that I knew. And I had another heart attack in the ambulance, and they had to take me directly to Royal Prince Alfred. And, yeah, it was touch and go for a while. It was only the magic of the surgeon's knives of Mark Shanahan and his brilliant heart transplant crew. They're the ones that did the cardiac research and surgery on me. And I did think it was the end of the road. I wasn't sure whether I was going to recover from it or not, but I was back in the water about 3 weeks later, and whilst I didn't do anything stupid, I made up my mind that I was going to recover. And these days, I train every day, but in a different manner these days. I walk I walk very briskly, 5 kilometres around Heffron Park of a morning. I do about 20 minutes of stretch exercise and I swim 3 kilometres every morning. So, you know, life's very full for me and I've got a lot of nice things coming up on my plate, which you'll hear about next week, and I'm not at liberty to divulge those yet, but you'll hear all about it on Tuesday, actually.
1: All right, we'll keep our ears peeled. These days we've got incredible technology, drugs, sports psychologists. You didn't have any of that. How did you tune your mind to the various challenges ahead of you?
2: I used cybernetics and I didn't know that I was doing it. I used to throw a picture onto the subconscious screen of my mind because I was aware that you can't perform in a manner that's inconsistent with the way you see yourself. You've got to like yourself. You've got to see yourself as a winner. And God gave us 14 billion brain cells. Now, no computer, we can't even think what 14 billion is. No computer will ever equal that. And God also gave us an imagination. No computer's got an imagination. So we can see ourselves as winner and dream about it. You can visualise what you were going to talk to me about before I came in here. That's because you've got an imagination. A computer's just an ordinary piece of material. And I used to put these images into myself. I used to swim up and down in training of a night time, sometimes in the pool on my own, and it was lonely and masochistic and monastic. And I used to start to talk to myself. That might sound crazy, but I'd start to do a broadcast. And a mate of mine is the now retired broadcaster, Des Hoisted. And Des and I were pretty good mates, and I'd get in there and I'd do a crazy broadcast to myself in my mind. I'd say, now they're coming up for the next turn and the barrel-chested Australian is just in front of the Canadian and he kicks out in front of him and he's holding his place there and the old veteran, he's just giving it to him now, you know. And I used to do this broadcast and I find that the pain would go away. You know, the lactic acid build-up pain, that'd go away and I'd start to get right into it and I'd pump it up because I started to think about racing that other guy, that imaginary bloke. And the nice thing about imagination, that bloke never ever beat me.
1: The best thing about imagination.
2: Is that crazy? I don't know, but that's the way I work.
1: A couple of weeks ago on Grandstand, we spoke with Shelley Taylor-Smith and what really stood out about her was the way she applies the positive quality she gains from marathon swimming to everyday life. Was it your everyday life as an average Joe Blow that helped you become a marathon swimmer, or was it the swimming that helped you in your everyday life?
2: I had a pretty good role model. I had my late uncle, Ray O'Keefe. That was Johnny O'Keefe's father. The O'Keefe family brought me up through my formative years. He was a man who was a very positive man and always achieved. He was a man who had to battle throughout his life, throughout the Depression years, and a man I admired. And I guess that the whole of the family became achievers. Barry O'Keefe, I read in the paper the other day where he might become Chief Justice in the very, very near future. John, of course, was the greatest, in my opinion, the greatest entertainer that this country has ever had.
1: But you had to say that because you were his manager.
2: Well, I was his cousin too, and I believe it. I genuinely believe it. And I think he made all of us aware that we had to excel at something. I'm very pleased that I found something that I could excel at. I didn't know what I was good at. I didn't ever tried marathon swimming, and I was pleased that I found my niche. And I can apply it to every day. I speak to corporate bodies these days as a motivational speaker, and there's no difference between a businessman and a sportsman or a bank manager. You know, we've got time for our working capital. They've got money for their working capital, and we've got we can teach them a hell of a lot about time management, I can tell them.
1: Well, tell us about some of the other aspects of Des Renford. As we said, the manager of rock legend Johnny O'Keefe, the publican, the SP bookie, the filmmaker. What are you?
2: I don't know. I just can't categorise myself. You know, every time a door closes, another one seems to open, and I take it as a challenge. What I'm doing at the moment, my wife's been jumping on my back and telling me to slow down for this project that I've got on for next week, and telling me to stop and think and start to go in one direction, because it's absolutely, every time I take something on, Tracy, I become absorbed in it, and I get a manic desire to make sure that it works properly and it goes well, and it will go well too. I don't know what I should have been in life. I really would have liked to have been in public relations. If I'd had my life over again in a physical term, I'd like to go back 40 years and say, hey, I'd go into PR and advertising, because I feel as though that's my area.
1: Wouldn't you say that's what you're doing now? Very much a PR person.
2: Yeah, it's a bit late though to start carving out a completely new career when you're almost 66 years of age, although I still believe that age is only a tag. You know, it's not how old you are, it's how you are old. You know, I see I saw the old blokes at the outside lining up at the RSL at 10 o'clock on Sunday morning at the age of 30, and I see young men down the beach, jogging up and down the beach and doing their few laps every morning at 80 years of age, and they're bloody intelligent and nice fellas to talk to. As a matter of fact, we call them the lower house because they all argue and work out how the country should be run, and there's a lot of sense comes out of them too.
1: You're not saying, though, that you'd give up this life that you've had to live another lifestyle?
2: No, I don't begrudge any minute of it. I've been very, very fortunate. My wife and I have had 25 years of marital bliss. We've been married 47 years, mind you, but we love each other dearly. It's 47 years on the 20th of July, just coming up now, and we're proud of our kids, we're proud of our grandkids, and they're proud of me, and I think that's part of the recognition that keeps me going. I think there's nothing nicer than my little granddaughter. She believes that her pa's the greatest thing since sliced bread. I brought the Pope out here, the Queen does what I tell her, and the Prime Minister phones me up to see how he should run things. So if she sees me on television, she can't wait to go to school and say my pa was on television last night or he's on Grandstand with Tracy Holmes this morning. And to me, that's the greatest recognition I can get, is from my family and my kids.
1: Would you describe yourself as a bit of a larrikin?
2: Well, I'd have to say that. I've always been that. I've done a lot of things that are wrong throughout my life. I've never done any criminal act of any type, but I've done a lot of things that I maybe shouldn't have done from time to time. I've done a few things that I've regretted. I've done a lot of things that I've thoroughly enjoyed that were not quite within the mainstream of the law, particularly as being an SP bookie, but it was a means to an end and it was a way of earning a living. And I had to do that at all times.
1: What are your most enjoyable experiences?
2: Well, I suppose owning a racehorse that wins a race is one. The most enjoyable experiences I've always found within the framework of my swimming. As I said, to swim the English Channel once, to win the Australian marathon title. I think when I was awarded the MBE by Her Majesty, I'm still a fiercely loyal Australian who doesn't want to be a republic, who doesn't want to change that flag that my dad fought under at Gallipoli, fought under in World War II in the Royal Australian Navy, and that I've competed for as a sportsman. I don't think any sportsman would want to change it. He's got the wrong idea. He hasn't got the bloke in the street. I don't preach it and throw it about. I'm a deeply religious person. You wouldn't think so to read my book or some of the things that I've done, but I am very God-fearing and very religious to my own religion. And maybe one of the nicest things that ever happened to me in my life was to be given a knighthood by His Holiness Pope John Paul II in 1990.
1: Yeah, I was going to ask you about that. How did that all come about, and what did you think when you found out?
2: Once again, I'm as good as Bob Hawke. You know, I'm a very emotional person. I'd fight a brick wall, but at the same time, I'm soft, terribly soft. I enjoy working with the camp quality kids, the kids with cancer. I enjoy working with the Special Olympics. And next Saturday, of course, I'll be working at for a couple of hours, I think, in the afternoon for McHappy Day at McDonald's over at Coogee, raising funds for the Variety Club of Australia. I enjoy doing that kind of work. I really do. And when the Pope worked out how many charities and things that I'd worked for and said that I'd made a contribution to the Catholic Church and to humanity, I thought, well... and when I got the award from the late Cardinal Sir James Freeman, it came as a complete surprise to me. I didn't think that they picked guys who'd been SP bookies and knockabout fellas who'd pinched things at different times in their life and played up. I didn't think they picked the ordinary guy in the street. And to become only the 60th person in Australia ever to be knighted by His Holiness, it was quite a great thrill for me, and a great thrill particularly for my wife Patty and my family and my grandkids. You know, it's a wonderful effort.
1: Des Ranford, thanks for your time today.
2: Thank you, Tracy. ABC Grandstand's Hall of Fame.

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4: We're going to talk, going back to sort of focusing more intensely on cricket in the next 20 minutes or so, because we are going to talk about a book published about the England cricket team. It's called The Tour. The story of the England cricket team overseas, 1877 to 2023. And it was written by Simon Wilde, who's the cricket correspondent of the Sunday Times. And he was, you'll remember this, the author of England, the biography, the story of the England cricket team. But this is the England cricket team overseas, Simon. We'll go back a long time. Australia are touring here, but this has been going on for so long now. It goes right back to the 19th century. It's a fascinating book, actually, with loads of anecdotes, loads of little stories that just make you smile, shock you sometimes as well, surprise you. Let's go back right to the 19th century. But why did teams start touring? How did it come about?
5: I think it was an entrepreneurial idea, really. People thought they could make money out of it, and particularly the professional players. A lot of guys from Nottinghamshire, George Parr was one of the early captains. They went over to, well, first of all, North America, strangely, and then they went to Australia. I think the American Civil War got in the way of the idea of England playing in America, because that was the 1860s, the first tour set off in 1859. So they went to Australia after that, but the idea was always to make money. A small group of professionals, and then later we had some amateur teams as well, but the idea was that they could make money, and the money was made out of gate receipts. There was obviously no TV, radio, anything like that, so it was simply a matter of getting people through the gate, really. And a lot of the early tours, some lovely stories about when they went to New Zealand and they'd find that the ground that had been proposed for this match didn't have a fence around it. So, of course, they couldn't chart. People could just wander up and watch. And they were saying, well, we need to stop them coming in until they've paid. But they couldn't really do that. So
4: there's actually no point staging the game, really, for them unless they could charge people.
5: Exactly, yes. And it was a hit-and-miss thing. And so the early tours, they played so many matches. You know, it was the itinerary had almost been made up as they went along. It wasn't fixed like it would be now, where you know exactly what's happening every day. They would go to Australia, go to New Zealand, and talk to a local sort of ground agent almost, and they'd devise a schedule as they went along. But yes, it was all about could they find a place where there were a lot of people and they had some spare cash to come through the gate, and that's what it was all about, really.
4: So this was England professionals, or professionals in England, getting together at, you know, 1850s, 1860s, whatever, yep, saying, we need to make some money in the winter. Could we play a bit, you know, make some money in the summer? We need to make some money in the winter. That's how it all started.
5: Yes, and quite quickly they realised that the Australians were quite good and the Australians would come to England, so The early England-Australia series, they were happening every 2 years. They're sort of every 4 years. The cycle's 4 years now, isn't it, really? But then it was every 2 years. And often you'd even get the case of England playing in Australia in the winter, and then the same summer, the following summer in England, the Australians would be here. So it was almost never-ending. But again, the point was money. Just get as much cash as you can. And the early professionals did make good money out of it.
4: So this wasn't really England against Australia. It was just a sort of group of professionals who happened to be English going over to play,
5: yes,
4: a group of professionals, yeah, who happened to be Australia. I mean, presumably, that's how sort of the representative game started as a result of that. You play a few games and people say, actually, we need to play against the best team in Australia or the best 11 in Australia.
5: Exactly. I mean, a lot of the early matches also would be odds matches. So,
4: what do you mean by an odds match?
5: Well, an England team would go to Australia and they would maybe play an upcountry team in Victoria. They'd be farmers or whatever, miners or something. They wouldn't be very good, so they'd be allowed to pick 18 players and the English would have 11. So it was odds. And that would level up it was a handicapping system, and it would level up the, yeah, playing field, literally.
4: Did you have 18 fielders?
5: I think I tried to sort of establish that, and I think sometimes they did and sometimes they didn't. Or maybe you had 13, but I mean, obviously, it'd be chaotic if you had 18 or even 24. They once played 24 of Barrel, actually, where Don Bradman came from, and still managed to bowl them out for sort of 15 or something, even though there's 24 of them. But I can't imagine you'd have 24 fielders in a situation like that. It'd be...
6: Well, Basball better deal with it. Well, he just hit him over.
5: Stokes would have some fantastic fields, wouldn't he? I mean, it's 18 slips. Yeah, so odds matches. It was all about generating cash. But yes, your point about test matches. Ultimately, England go to Australia. So the Australians say, well, let's pick our best 11 players, and we will have a match that isn't odds. It'll be 11v11. And see how we go. And of course, quite soon, well, in fact, Australia won the first two test matches that were played in Australia. It was clear that Australia's best 11 could take on England's best 11. And so that's there we had test cricket very quickly.
6: Yeah. Was it the best 11 from England, or was it just whoever was available that winter's ago?
5: No, I mean, a big thing about touring, and this was the case right up to, you know, really quite recently, you know, even in the 1950s, if you had players who were amateurs, they weren't paid cricketers, they were playing for nothing, theoretically. It was whether they were available for a whole winter. It was only when the money started to become better and the distinction between amateurs and professionals was scrapped in the 60s that we then managed to get the best players going and representing England. Before then, it was quite ad hoc, and often England would be missing some of their best players.
6: Yeah. So you go to Australia, of course, and that would take you the whole winter. A, you want to make the most of it financially, so you play all these games, and you also got the travel issue as well.
5: And which is why somebody, unless they were being paid, could not really give up 6 months or 5 months or whatever it was to go into Australia, South Africa, wherever.
6: One of the fascinating things in the book is that on the early tours, you know, these days you think about, we take a squad of 16, take a squad of 17 in case of injuries. But in those days, I mean, some of the squads that left had, 11 or 12 in them, and I think it was one where they took 12, and that was actually too many, wasn't it? They felt it was too many.
5: That was actually an amateur team where Lord Harris was the captain. He was quite a significant figure in the early days of English cricket, and he took 12, and he said afterwards that he regretted it because whichever player was left out made such a fuss that he really couldn't tolerate it, so he wished he'd taken 11. But obviously, the smaller the group, the more money they could share between them. If you were taking 18, your cut would be reduced. And I guess, it wasn't that the bowlers weren't sort of putting them, they weren't bowling fast in the way but they bowl now, so maybe the bodies could withstand the rigours of the tour a bit better than you would do now. So really until up to the First World War, a touring party of 14 would be quite normal, really. 13, 14 would be deemed sufficient.
6: And what happens if you had injuries?
5: Well, they'd either then just have to put out the 11 they'd got, or they'd rope in locals, which happened. I mean, there was some early England players who got test caps abroad. They would just happen to be living in Melbourne, and they'd get a telegram or whatever it was, and asked if they could play.
6: So when do you think was the first time that England sent their best team, their best 11, to an overseas tour?
5: Yeah, I think probably the mid-1920s, and I reckon that was possibly a consequence of the fact that they, straight after the First World War, they went to Australia, lost 5-0, first time that had happened. Unfortunately, we've experienced it more recently. But that was the first time, and I think then English cricket realised we've got to send our best players, because otherwise we're going to just get hammered. So mid-1920s, there was a bit of a sort of kerfuffle with Jack Hobbs, whether he'd go, and they persuaded him to go in the end. I think they allowed his wife to go with him, which was quite unusual in those days. So they made an extra effort to get the best players there. And England, although they lost 4-1, they were actually quite competitive throughout the series. I would date it from the mid-20s. Yeah. And I think after that, I mean, the Jardine team that went in 33-3 was very strong. So after that, they were nearer to the fully representative team.
6: Yeah. And it changed as well, didn't it? Because, you mentioned the 19th century, it was the players that got together and how much money we can we make out of this. But then the MCC took over. Explain what happened there.
5: Well, the MCC took over because it was, you'd get a sort of maybe a, you know, group of Nottinghamshire professionals saying, we want to take a team, or you get an amateur like Archie McLaren saying, I want to take a team. And the Australian, they weren't quite sure who they were dealing with. And they, communications, and it was decided that if the MCC, if they could speak to one person about a tour, it would work better. And the MCC basically put their hand up and said, look, we'll organise it. And then from 1903 right through to the late 1960s, MCC, a private cricket club effectively, ran all England tours overseas. And, I mean, in the book, I'm quite critical of the way MCC ran these tours. I mean, they did run them, but they didn't run them that well, and gradually, I think the sort of overarching message of that period was that they didn't pay the players enough. They wanted to balance the books and bring in some money, which they distributed to the counties, which is still sort of what happens now. But they didn't. The top players weren't being paid very well, and that directly leads into the Kerry Packer thing in the 70s, where the players are going, well, you know, we are not being paid enough here. So when Kerry Packer comes along, they happily take his money because they've had generations of poor pay, yeah. So they've had enough. So the MCC took their eye off the ball, I'd say, in that respect. They ran the tours, but they weren't looking after the players.
6: I think a lot of younger listeners, and older listeners would probably know this and remember it happening, would find it strange that when England toured, so they were England in England, but when they played abroad, officially, they were the MCC, weren't they? It was MCC against Australia.
5: Yeah. Well, I think there's a sort of sense of the MCC wanting to control things, and they like to present themselves as the MCC rather than England, as though they owned English cricket. But really, it was, you know, that's not really the case. But they administratively they ran it, and it was there's quite a bit of grumbles about whether that was really what they should be doing. But it took a lot of time to wrest control from the MCC, because the MCC had a lot of influential figures like Gubby Allen, Pelham Warner, people like this, who, like I say, didn't do a particularly good job. They didn't always pick the best.

0: snowballed it over of underarms, and I think that pretty much finished him as far as Gabby Aaron was concerned.
1: That's not in the spirit of cricket, is it? Ball underarms? Oh dear, oh dear. Well, of course, you can't do that now. It's been outlawed. So, you talk about some of the criticism of the MCC. What were some of the other ones that, you know, in that sort of 30s to 60s period?
0: Well, the other problem with MCC was, of course, it was as a club, it was politically, it was conservative. It was close to a lot of conservative governments. There were a lot of people in powerful positions at the MCC were conservative politicians. And they came and they came out on the wrong side of the South African issue. They tacitly supported apartheid South Africa through the 40s, 50s, 60s. And then when the sports boycott comes in the late 60s, early 70s, the MCC are reluctant to get to support that. And they're wrong. And obviously they got in a complete tangle over Basil de Oliveira's selection for South Africa in the late 60s. You know, it's a very complicated story, but essentially MCC... We're on the wrong side of that argument, and I think that doesn't do them any credit.
1: Yeah. And were players picked? I mean, this seems incredible now to ask this question. Now, were players picked for tours by the MCC? Because it basically was them picking the team, wasn't it? Who just should not have been on the tour. You know, were just not good enough as players, but they were good chaps, and they were very good at delivering speeches to cocktail parties and things like that.
0: Yes, I mean, particularly the captain of an MCC tour, England tour abroad, they were regarded as ambassadors, really. And the captain would be required to make a lot of speeches. They'd go to each, you know, they go to Sydney, they go to Melbourne, Adelaide, Perth, wherever, Brisbane. He would be required to make two or three speeches at various functions. That was part of his job. And if you weren't the right sort of type, you couldn't do that. You could be the best cricketer in the world, but if you couldn't do that job, then you probably weren't going to be made captain. And in fact, there's a nice story about a guy in the 20s for Derbyshire, Guy Jackson, I think his name was, and he was selected to lead a tour to South Africa. And then about 10 days before the tour began, he pulled out because he said, I can't do the public speaking. So he withdrew. He never played for England. They picked another chap, Reginald Staniforth, who's a sort of army cricketer, an MCC cricketer. Funnily enough, he could make a speech, and he did a very good job.
1: So he had, the speeches?
0: Of the speeches. He played, I think, four of the five tests, but dropped himself towards the end. He did, in the MCC's eyes, he would have done a good job, but he wasn't really up to it as a cricketer. And there's a lot of stories like that, really, about the captains particularly not being really quite good enough, but they had this ambassadorial role. Yeah. And I guess in those days, you know, people... You know, the royal family didn't go to Australia in the days of boats before airplane travel was a possibility. You didn't get many dignitaries going to Australia from Britain, so an England cricket captain was sort of like the biggest cheese you could send, in a way. So you can see why that role had an extra importance, and also that all the players had to be reliable. You didn't want them sort of falling over drunk in the middle of the street sort of thing. You know, they had to be able to behave themselves. So that was a big part of selection. It seems bizarre now.
1: Yeah, but presumably they did fall over in the street drunk.
0: Well, funnily enough, yes. I think they did a few times.
1: Yeah. How different is touring now? I mean, it's so far away from, you know, what it was, wasn't it? When it first started, and even in that period we were talking about it now, tours are just, they're just about international cricket, basically. And in 50 years ago, well, you would play all the states. You went to Australia, wouldn't you? You play up country matches. Mm. Now it's just sort of, I mean, it's still really about money, isn't it?
0: Yeah. Yeah, the money is still the driving factor, but it's about TV, media rights revenue rather than gate receipts, although obviously, you know, the sellout at the MCG still brings in a lot of money, and as it would here. But it's about TV money, and that's why we can now have a short... Why we get these tours. Australia here are playing six matches on this tour, one World Test Championship final, five Ashes Tests. That is the tour. They don't go and play Worcestershire or Yorkshire or Derbyshire. There's no money in that stuff, and they don't need to do it, and also the calendar's so full of other stuff. They just want to do the Test matches, and that's what England did in Australia two winters ago. They just went and played the Test matches. Mm. So it's been stripped down. So the tour, I mean, it bears no relation to what, you know, when I started covering tours in the mid-90s, like you. There were lots of side matches, weren't there?
1: Yeah.
0: Not anymore.
1: Yeah. What about, I mean, that's the sort of like the administrative side of touring and how it all still works. What about for the players? Because it's quite a demanding thing, isn't it? And it's no surprise that a team's record is worse overseas than it is at home. It's much worse overseas than it is

0: home, isn't it? Because you're familiar, you can go home to your family in the evening. What about that? What has it been like for the players? What are some of the stories that the players have had to go through over the years?
1: Well, I think it's tough. I mean, you've got the challenge on the pitch, as you say, it's alien conditions. You're not as comfortable on an Australian pitch or an Indian turning pitch as you would be at home. You've learnt to play the game in English conditions. The challenge of going on tour is that you're playing in conditions you're not so familiar with. That's the test. And it's great. I mean, if pitches around the world were all the same, it'd be a fairly boring game. So that's great, but that is the challenge. And as we know, if you start a series badly overseas, it's hard to regain ground, so you do have to start well. So that's one challenge. I think also just the being away for a long time can be quite hard. I spoke to Andrew Strauss for this book, and he said you don't have your support network around you, don't have your family. I mean, obviously families do come out for a short period on a tour, but you don't have your families. You can't, at the end of a test match, you can't go home for a few days, see your children, maybe see your mates, have a beer or play golf or whatever it is. In that environment, you can't sort of decompress. You are in this bubble for the duration of the tour, and that's difficult. And I've discussed it in the book again. There's a chapter about the mental health issues. The guys that are well known, sort of Marcus Truskovic, Jonathan Trotz, these guys who struggled, they struggled on the tours. They didn't struggle when they were at home. It was on a tour, and that's not a coincidence. I think the touring is tough. It's tough technically on the pitch, and it's tough mentally coping with just the sheer sort of slog.
0: Yeah, there'll be people listening who say, well, it can't be that bad, you go to Sydney in the winter,
1: Cape Town
0: in the winter, yeah. Or whatever, it's grim and cold in England in the middle of the winter, and these players are off touring in the sunshine and all that sort of thing. What do you say about that?
1: Well, yeah, and that is said a lot, and I think it's, lovely sunsets in Sri Lanka and whatever, or the West Indies, it's fantastic, but I think probably for the players, you're still ultimately judged by the runs and wickets you make on the pitch. That's if you're not scoring runs, it doesn't matter how the sunset looks, does it?
0: No.
1: You're losing it or winning in a different environment.
0: And players how were they treated on tour? And then there's one story that stuck out. I remember there's one player who. Remind me what the story was, whose father-in-law was seriously ill, and he said, can I delay going trip?
1: That was Ken Barrington, a very famous player. That goes back to the MCC business, where they ran the tours very rigorously. And basically, Ken Barrington's father-in-law was ill. Barrington asked if he could set off for Australia slightly later than the rest of the team, because his father-in-law was in a bad way, and he said, I think he's going to die soon. Can I not just come a bit later? Went down to Lourdes to see Billy Griffiths, the MCC secretary, and was told, no, you can't. The team is leaving, next Wednesday, and you have to come with us. And he duly, sure enough, got to Australia and got a telegram saying his father-in-law had died. So that was that was how regimented it was. Now, of course, these days, the sort of holistic care of the players is far better. They can go home for a paternity leave, all that sort of stuff. The families are brought out partly at the cost of the ECB. So the ECB do a lot more to look after the players. I think they appreciate the strains they're under, and also the schedule's never ending. So they want to look after them as best they can. But in the old days, there was no compromise, really. And obviously, if you were away and you'd travel by boat, there was no way you could go home if your first child was about to be born, you missed it, So it was quite a sort of a brutal system, but that was just the way it was, and nothing could be done.
0: Yes, so there must have been players, must have been loads of players who had children born while they were playing
1: abroad. And then again,
0: for months didn't see their children.
1: Yeah, but I mean, that still happened quite recently. I remember Steve Harmison saying that, he didn't see his daughter. He was in Australia, long tour, World Cup after the Ashes. Didn't see his daughter for her first 3 months. He was away. So it does still happen. But it's just the nature of the business, to be honest.
0: And what happens if you're homesick away from home? Could you request to leave the tour? Who was the player that was in Australia and said, I don't want to get it? England went on to New Zealand afterwards.
1: Yes.
0: And
1: that was in 74.
0: He said, I want to go home.
1: It was Brian Luckhurst, I think.
0: Mm.
1: Yeah, in Australia. And he was out of the team, and they were playing a couple of... Yeah, there was a couple of tests in New Zealand. He thought, I'm not going to get picked for these. Can I not go home? And they said, no, you can't. And in fact, they picked him for a couple of ODIs after that, early ODIs. I think he got sort of 0 and 1, you know. But he was kept on for an extra month. Just

0: for a couple of early hours, really. But, yeah, any request to go home early would... dealt with fairly harshly, really. There was no compromise. A team, I think in those, not so much now, but in the old days, a team would leave on the same day and they'd get home on the same day, and there was no to-ing and fro-ing. Now, you know, good luck keeping up with who's actually still on the tour, because you have white ball players, red ball players, they come and go, injuries, etc. It's very hard. I mean, the whole thing's sort of fragmented now, isn't it? Mm.
1: What changed it? Presumably aircraft travel. Did that change things
0: air
1: a
0: travel,
1: lot?
0: But also I think in the mid-90s, after the famously bad World Cup for England in the subcontinent in 1996, when England got some sort of baseball by teams like Sri Lanka, who were much more attacking us, I think English cricket realised that we are going to have to start picking white ball specialists now. We can't, you know, England would take a team on a tour and they'd have, you know, Neil Fairbrother be there for the whole tour, but really he was only picked because of the one days. Then they started specialising, and they'd say, right, OK, this is the test match chunk of the tour, and at the end of that, some of them will stay, some of them will go home, and we'll bring in some white ball specialists. That didn't really happen until about 1997, which is really quite recent, isn't it? Since then, we've had far more sort of to-ing and fro-ing, and obviously we've now got separate coaching staff, haven't we? White ball coach, red ball coach, the whole thing's been different captains. Mm.
1: Another thing that changed around that time, actually shortly after that time, was rooming with people. I was thinking, if I went abroad and you had to share a room with someone for 6 months, that would be awful. You know, some people like their own space, don't they? And they like being on their own time. That changed, didn't it? Because you roomed with people until about 97, and then Lord McLaren said, actually, no, these are grown men. They do need their space. But was there a benefit from actually having a roommate for 4 months?
0: Well, I think so. I mean, going back to the sort of mental health issues, if you like, if you've got someone for company in your room, you know, as enforced, maybe that gives you somebody to look after you, a young tourist, first-time tourist, maybe goes with a senior man. I think Phil De Freitas, his first tour, he was rooming with Beefy, which might have been interesting, but, you know, at least he had someone who would look after him.
1: The mind boggles, actually, doesn't it, about, you know, who you could be sharing a room with.
0: Well, yeah, luck of the draw, wasn't it? I mean, Phil Edmonds, I think, was one that people weren't too keen on, because he would stay up all night reading, but... you had to get the chemistry right. The chemistry of a touring party is a very tricky thing, I reckon.
1: Yeah. I was doing a thing with Alex Stewart and Jack Russell a week or so ago, and they roomed, and people think they didn't get on because, you know, they were sort of vying for that one spot as a wicketkeeper in the team, and then Alex sort of eventually sort of got it because of the problems elsewhere in the England team. And so people thought they didn't get on, but he said they really did get on, and they would room. But, of course, Jack was so untidy, and Alec was super tidy. He said what he did was he actually got like a strip of tape and
0: demarcation.
1: Literally, across the room, and put it down from one end of the room to the other, and that was Jack's side, and if he could be as scruffy and as dirty as he wanted or whatever on one side, I don't mean dirty, I mean, you know, just put all his clothes, messy, that's the word I was looking for, on one side of the room. So, but he was nothing was allowed to come into his side, and Alec's side was absolutely pristine. Yeah.
0: I think Chris Lewis couldn't smell, so he would have... they put the smokers with him because it didn't make any difference. there's all sorts of strange things like that. But, yeah, that stopped, and I think maybe, you know, there's some of the players who struggled on tour maybe struggled more because they were in a room by themselves. So you have to... I think they... You know, in fact, we've got a Mark Saxby's now regarded as a sort of welfare officer.
1: Explain who he is.
0: Well, isn't he the...
1: He used to be the masseur, didn't he?
0: Masseur, exactly. That was his original role. But in fact, I think he became a sort of confidant to a lot of players, and he's now got a sort of broader role, which includes the sort of welfare of the players. So I think it's his job as much as anyone's to make sure that everyone is happy and that they're not struggling. I mean, obviously, we had a couple of COVID tours, didn't we, which must have been really grim, where you couldn't leave your room. I mean, that's sort of why we've got baseball now, isn't it? Because they were so miserable during those years. They decided to have some fun again.
1: Yeah. The covers are coming back on. I think they were trying to take them off for a while, but it's filled in again here at Headingley. It's raining quite steadily again. We have had no play today. What is it, 2:10? So we're an hour past the lunch interval today, which was brought forward to 12:30. The game is set up beautifully, but I'm afraid if you've got a ticket for Leeds today, it's not looking very good at the moment. We can play until 7:30 tonight, in theory, so it won't be a question of calling a playoff just yet, even if we can get in a couple of hours later on, and especially with the weather forecast as it is for the next few days, you know, England, of course, desperate to get out there. They need to win this game to get themselves back in the Ashes. I'm talking to Simon Wild, the cricket correspondent of the Sunday Times, who's written this book, The Tour, the story of the England cricket team overseas, 1877 to 2023. It's just as well you only work on Sundays, Simon, isn't it? Because you've also produced the biography as well, and that the tour is, you know, it's a pretty healthy tome, isn't it, in terms of pages? And how many?
0: Not quite as big as the first one, yeah. I do work during the week, but
1: I was only teasing you.
0: I know you were. Yes. Anyway, no more in the pipeline for the moment.
1: Yeah. What's the future of touring?
0: Well, what's the future of bilateral cricket, international cricket? That's the tricky one. I mean, the T20 leagues, as we know, are everywhere. The IPL never stops. It's buying up teams all around the world. And the bilateral cricket, England v New Zealand, Sri Lanka, West Indies, South Africa, Australia, is under threat from those leagues. The calendar's not got enough space in it. I mean, as we've, you know, this has been said many times, but there's a sort of sense that England will continue to be playing Australia and India, and, you know, the big teams will play each other. But is there any future in England playing two tests against Sri Lanka? I mean, next summer we've got that sort of summer, you know, where it's not the big boys.
1: West Indies and Sri Lanka next summer.
0: So, you know, they're two teams that are not really test match powerhouses, and they don't have the money that England, Australia and India do. So that, I try not to be too pessimistic about it, but I do feel that, you know, 10 years from now, where will we be when it comes to that sort of thing?
1: I mean, just to explain, you said, I mean, it all started with money, and it is all about money. So how does a modern tour make money for whoever is involved in it? I'm thinking, you know, say England go to Sri Lanka, how is money made on that tour? I mean, I know some England supporters go along and...
0: It's not gate receipts. It's TV rights. They're not just... I mean, obviously, there's an audience in England to watch England playing overseas, and there'll be a Sri Lankan audience, but actually, you're selling these rights to India. There's, you know, there's an Asian population in the United States, for example. They will watch cricket like anyone else. So the rights to these series are sold around the world.
1: By the Sri Lankan cricket board.
0: Yes,
1: so that's how they make their money. Yeah.
0: So, say, in this case, you know, so if England are touring this winter, you know, Sky or BT, whoever it is, might be bidding for the rights to screen the matches that come in, so we can watch it in England. But there's a market out there around the world as well. So, but it is TV, radio, you know, streaming, whatever you want to call it, digital stuff that generates the cash rather than gate receipts.
1: Yeah. I mean, it does seem a perilous situation, and of course, but do the leagues make money as well? I mean, how are they making their money through the same avenue? Are they through TV rights?
0: Yeah. I mean, the IPL deal is.
1: Yeah,
0: it's beyond.
1: That's obvious, isn't it? I mean, you can see how that works as a financial model.
0: Yeah.
1: But some of these other leagues, you know, for example, the one in the UAE, where, I mean, there's no one in the ground. Were people watching that on television? I mean, the other point was, at the same time, the Big Bash was still going on in Australia, and also the South African League was still going on. I think there was one going on in the Pacific Ocean, one going on in the moon as well, and one going on in Russia. You know, do you know what I mean?
0: And I think there is a process of rationalisation going on. There's a lot of leagues, and some of them are going to die because, for the reasons you said, they haven't really got the cash to sustain them, but they're all jostling for a foothold in the market. And some of them will win and some of them won't. But I think at the end of this sort of shakedown, you're still going to end up with a lot of leagues. I mean, the 100 is a controversial concept in this country, but it may end up being a T20 tournament. It may end up being sold, you know, stakes in teams may be sold, and that could end up being worth a lot of money.
1: Mm. We talked about some of the issues, the problems around touring. Do you think players loved a tour, or do you think it's all weighed heavily on the Alistair Cook? Actually, it's just on your right shoulder. I don't know whether he loved touring, whether it was, he says he does, you know, he loved it. But
0: I would say that it's a life adventure, isn't it? Would you go to the West Indies, all the Caribbean islands? Would you go to Australia, New Zealand? Mm. Otherwise, probably not. It's a fantastic adventure.
1: Mm.
0: Maybe when you're on your fourth tour of Australia and you've lost the first three, you're not thinking it's quite so much fun. But as an experience, it's second to none, I would have thought.
1: What were some of the t- touring scrapes that you came across? I mean, I did touch on the fact that there would have been people who did fall down drunk from time to time. What are some of the touring scrapes over the last 150 years?
0: Well, there were the threat was always if you behave really badly, you'd be sent home. But that almost never happened. It was just like a threat that was there. I think Geoffrey Boycott leaving India in 1981 too was possibly the nearest we got to that. I think he left by mutual consent in the end. It'd be the usual, drinking too much, staying up too late. There were quite a few car crashes in the early days. I think people didn't know about drink driving. We'd go out for a few drinks and then try and drive back to the hotel and hit a lamppost. There was quite a few of those sort of things going on.
1: Anyone arrested?
0: Well, there was on the very first tour of Australia, there was a betting scam, and Ted Pooley was arrested, put in jail in Christchurch, and was kept there so long that when they went on to Australia to play the first two test matches, as they are now regarded, he wasn't there. So England lost its small tour party that we're talking about. England had lost their only specialist wicketkeeper. So Harry Jupp of Surrey had to be commandeered as a keeper, and he kept, even though he had an eye problem at the time, and he kept in his place, and Ted Pooley never played Test cricket. He was allowed out in the end of jail, but, yeah, never played Test cricket.
1: So. And how did people follow the tours back home? I mean, we know how they follow them now, radio, television, newspapers, I guess, almost saturation coverage now. But how do they follow... How do they follow them back in their 20s or 30s?
0: Well, yeah, the newspapers would take, even for an Ashes tour, you'd have, telegraphs. So they'd send dispatches back. Newspapers didn't really send correspondence as such till the 30s. I think probably the Bodyline was a tipping point because that was such a big deal, the story of what happened, that for the next tour, more newspapers sent more correspondence. I mean, famously for that tour, there's only about three or four journalists covering it, English journalists, and it went up. And by the post-war, immediate post-war, you were getting up to sort of 20, 30 journalists. So you had there's a lot of interest after the war. It also became cheaper and cheaper to send people and cheaper to transmit the copy. So that made it economics. It became feasible for newspapers to send people.
1: Mm. Well, it's a fascinating subject, and there are loads of anecdotes in the book. The tour, the story of the England cricket team overseas, 1877 to 2023.
0: Can I add one thing? My favourite injury on tour is Johnny Wardle in South Africa. He sprained his elbow playing billiards and was ruled out of the fifth test match, which I think England needed to win, and they'd lost it. And had he not played billiards, England might have won that series. But I think it was a 2-2 draw.
1: So a billiards injury.
0: Yeah, so he injured himself playing billiards. And C.B. Fry fell off a horse once and broke his ankle, missed the final test in South Africa.
1: Did Blowers nearly play a test match as well? He often says he was on that tour of India where he said, I nearly got to play.
0: Yeah, well, some of the best stories are about team. Obviously, you've only got a finite number of players. If there's illness in the camp or injuries, can you get 11 people on the pitch? Well, there's quite a few cases of them really struggling. And in the Tour of India, 1964, England were sort of... The England camp were ravaged by illness, and they really were struggling. And they scattered around, and Henry Blofeld was covering the tour as a journalist. Obviously, had played to a reasonable level in England, and he was...
1: He was well up for it.
0: I think he was disgusted. But Mickey Stewart, who was ill, suddenly decided he wasn't that ill and said, I think if you're talking about Blowers, I think I'm fit. And he played. And, of course, that last winter in Rawalpindi, we nearly had the test match delayed.
1: Well, that's
0: England,
1: right. Yeah.
0: England was so ill. The England camp was so ill, weren't they? And the Ben Folkes couldn't play. But they could put out a team. But on the morning of the match, we were told it might be delayed 24 hours if they weren't well enough.
1: Yeah. And that was... I think that was unprecedented, wasn't it? To delay a test match because everyone was ill.
0: Yeah, I couldn't... No, I've not heard that about a precedent for that. No.
1: Yeah, and well, if you haven't heard about it, then probably no one's heard about it. As you're the expert on the England cricket team, home and away, over the last 150 years. That's Simon Wild, who's the cricket correspondent of the Sunday Times, who goes back to his one-day job now. Thank you very much for coming up to Test Match Special, Box.

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1: In the snow, I've always been told if you start stumbling, grumbling or mumbling, ask for help.
0: Ryan HG.
2: You've only got to almost walk past a table that's got a beer on it. You become
1: legless.

Well, folks, I've finally done it. I have finally... This could be my crowning achievement, by the way. I finally managed to convince Scott for this edition of The Minefield to talk sport. Except I've managed to do it by making it not about sport at all, really. It's really more about commerce and culture and the intersection between the two, which makes it sound much more befitting of an episode of The Minefield, or at least palatable to Scott's tastes. Well, Ed Ali's my name. Scott Stevens is my co-host that will help me try to negotiate the ethical and moral dilemmas of modern life and excavate beneath the surface to unearth the things that ail us, I suppose, and then emerge without really a solution for them. Scott,

0: How are you feeling? Are you okay that I've managed to slip this one under your guard?
1: Well, yes. I mean, essentially the sorts of favours that I'm willing to do for you. This is probably right at the very limit. But I do acknowledge, of course, that, you know, I feel like I've gotten a pretty good run of the sorts of things that I really love talking about. And you've been such a good sport in coming to the party that, you know, this is probably the least I can do, isn't it?
0: I feel we should disclose that we did have an alternative.
1: Of course we did.
0: We're weighing up a couple of options. And the other option that we were weighing up was all about the nature of contemporary nationalism.
1: Mm.
0: And I sort of, despite the fact that I think I suggested that, said, that's boring, let's do this one.
1: That's true.
0: And I think we can make this one something we haven't said before.
1: I think that's right.
0: All right, that's the task. Let's see what we do.
1: Okay, well, look, I actually don't, for all sorts of reasons, I don't want to be the one to particularly disclose or introduce this particular topic.
0: You want me to do it?
1: Well, partly, but can I, as a preface to your introduction, or as a foreword to your introduction, there's a dilemma that I think that's at work here. And even the fact that you frame this in terms of commerce and culture and the way that they have an effect, a deleterious effect, let's say, on sport, this, I think, reveals for me, or it discloses, or it highlights a real dilemma. And like all moral dilemmas, this dilemma has two prongs. So let me see if I can put it this way, and you can maybe fill in the gap.
0: Go for it.
1: It seems to me that for anybody who is anything other than an incredibly passive, effectively comatose consumer of modern sport, any attentive, conscientious viewing of sport has to throw up, for some people periodically, for other people constantly, specific moral or ethical dilemmas. And yet, there is something particular, there is something peculiar about professional sport that I think makes it resistant to, or it makes it actively deflect any rigorous, serious process of moral reflection. In other words, there are constant moral problems, but there's something particular about the nature of sport that either deflects reflection on those problems, or it kind of lures or seduces viewers back into a state of passivity, knowing, well, what am I going to do? Yes, it's a moral problem, but am I really going to do anything about it? Or am I really going to tune out? Or will my life really be worth living if I don't tune into this every week? So I think there's something about that dilemma, that it's morally fraught, I think, for some more than others. And yet at the same time, it's resistant to moral reflection. And so let me just say that for this particular reason, I know you think that I don't watch sport because I just don't like it. It's fundamentally not true. I don't watch sport because I find it too morally problematic to enjoy.
0: Ooh, gee, you've really raised the stakes.
1: This is actually the subtext of everything that I
0: Hang on. Here I was trying to broaden out what begins with a news story in the world of sport,
1: yeah,
0: and specifically the Premier League in England.
1: Yep.
0: Into a broader thing so that it'd be palatable to you. And here you are trying to narrow it back into why sport is morally problematic.
1: No. I'm not trying to narrow it too much. I'm actually trying to say what I think are the moral stakes at play before you give us the particular test case that we're going to explore.
0: All right. Should I give you the test case now?
1: Please do.
0: All right. So this emerges out of news in the Premier League late last week that the departing CEO...
1: Sorry, Premier League is football, right?
0: Say football's a very complicated word to use, isn't it? Because it depends where you're listening. It's called soccer in America and Australia, and apparently in the toffee parts of England it used to be called soccer.
1: Right, okay.
0: Yeah, it's just a shortening of association football. That's what soccer is. It's actually an English term. It's not an Americanism. Anyway, let's leave that aside. That's enough Wikipedia for now. In the Premier League, the English Premier League, which is one of the biggest sporting leagues in the world, the CEO is departing, and as a parting gift, the Premier League board wanted to give him a gift of £5 million, a golden handshake. The way they chose to do this was to ask the clubs, there are 20 of them in the Premier League, to contribute £250,000 each, which in the context of the money that sloshes around the Premier League is not much. You are talking about a league where people will pay, you know, £80 million for a player's transfer fee before they even get to talking about wages, and there'll be plenty of players who are on more than £250,000 a week. So it's not a lot of money in the context of it, but it has lit a fire under fans of the Premier League, because fans of the Premier League are saying things like, well, we can't afford ticket prices,

0: and you will not lower the ticket prices because you say you can't afford for that to happen if you want to compete in the market for players. You have in different parts of the country, depending on how economically depressed they are, you have, you know, food banks being set up or collections being taken in order to help people who can't afford to eat in the area. You have grassroots football concerns where clubs can't get games going because they don't have enough money to make the pitches that they play on playable, all of this sort of stuff. So, and this occurs, and this is why this is not just about sport, this occurs in an environment of what you would call a kind of popular and perhaps even populist uprising against the idea of elites flush with money who really just set things up in order for them to keep playing in their money pit while people, ordinary people, struggle along in life ever more and simply cannot find a political system or any kind of administrative system or corporate culture that is even attentive to their concerns. Now, what's fascinating about this and what creates the moral dilemma or the minefield for us to discuss, I think, is that it's not the rage of the fans, which is understandable and in some ways obvious. It's the fact that it is so impotent. So we don't yet know how the Premier League is going to handle this, but there doesn't seem to have been any contrition. Clubs have been fairly much silent on whether or not they're going to accede to this request from the Premier League. And the problem is, it doesn't matter if they don't accede. It doesn't matter if they don't listen to the fans. It doesn't matter if they pay any attention, because where are the fans going to go? In a week's time, or a few days' time, actually, once the international break is fully over, the Premier League will resume, and just as many people will be watching it on television, which is where most of this unbelievable revenue comes from. Just as many people will be in the stands. It'll be just as impossible to get a ticket to all the games that are difficult to get tickets to. In other words, nothing will change. The Premier League stands in our discussion, I think, as a symbol of that kind of corporate entity, which could exist outside sport as well, which is in such a position of dominance that it is no longer accountable to any of the political or social concerns that other spheres of life might be accountable to. And this is a challenge, I think, in our era, where we seem to think, or have tricked ourselves into thinking, that the age of the ethical consumer somehow imposes its will upon business. So that business must take account of the concerns, the ethical commitments, the political commitments that the consumer has in order to be successful commercially. Well, the Premier League example, and I know there are examples in America you might point to as well, particularly in sport, it seems very pointed, but I would venture to say there are areas outside of sport where that's just not true, where we run into a serious limitation in what ethics or politics can impose, or even culture can impose upon commerce. So I've set that table for you.
1: Isn't this interesting, though? Because you seem intent on, you know, throwing me a bone and widening the conversation. And my first instinct is actually to narrow the conversation and say that this really is about something very particular involving sport.
0: Okay, so you think this points to something that is a particular moral problem in sport?
1: Absolutely right.
0: That is the addiction and the intoxication that it offers, perhaps?
1: Not quite the addiction and the intoxication. Look, I've always had I've got a problem with bad words or with academic sounding words that are just ugly. And, you know, this is from the guy who said, what did I say last week? Democratic, dear God.
0: That wasn't academic at all.
1: For me, one of the ugliest terms ever invented in academic discourse is glocal or glocalism, as this kind of fusion together
0: of out of here. It's
1: globalization
0: fantastic.
1: And localism. But I think
0: glocalization is a fundamentally important concept.
1: Yes, such an ugly word, dear Lord. But Jesus. Right on its heels is the notion of the prosumer, which is a concept that attends, I think, specifically to the way in which people enjoy and enjoy the enjoyment of others enjoying sport. In other words, people who enjoy sport, I can only imagine, not being one myself, that there's something about sport that lifts it above the mere consumable. It's not simply a form of entertainment. I mean, we've all had things. We've all had television shows, or we've all had forms of music where we think a band that we might have once adored are just not good anymore, and so we've gone off their music. We've maybe enjoyed television shows, and the lead actor has been convicted of some form of sexual misconduct, and so we've gone off the show. It seems to me that sport is uniquely, particularly resistant to those kinds of deflections, to that kind of moral judgment that says, I'm tuning out. I don't really want to have anything to do with this anymore. I can't enjoy it anymore. And part of it is because of the deep emotional connection between the people who view the sport or between the people who are viewing and the team itself. This has to do with the fact that I think the team embodies a certain tradition, a certain kind of depth of culture and standing that goes long before the particular enjoyment of the particular spectator. It has something to do with maybe the way that it unleashes certain tribal and deeply emotive instincts. It has to do with the fact that these teams are often symbolic reservoirs, that they might have, you know, arisen out of deep class-based conflicts or deep local struggles, and now they've become something very, very different. Whatever it is, there's something about sport that prevents its enjoyers, its viewers, its consumers, who are also producers of the enjoyment, it prevents them from simply tuning out or wanting to give that away. And so that, I mean, isn't it, Waleed, isn't this what's behind this dilemma that you've sketched out, that there's been something that the Premier League has done which rightly infuriates fans, but they're unconcerned at that outrage, at that fury, because where else are the fans going to go? Now, for me, this is small beer in terms of the outrage that sport ought rightly to invoke in people. I mean, for me, there is no sport in the world that's more morally unconscionable than the NFL in the United States. And yet it's something that has such social and communal depth and such national meaning. It itself is a kind of repository of all kinds of patriotism and national belonging, such that even those who find the havoc that's being wrought on athletes' bodies, even that isn't a bridge too far to make them tune out. So I think there really is something, don't you think, specific about sport that is uniquely seductive, that's uniquely participative, and for that reason, all the more morally egregious.
0: Okay, so let me grant you that and then play with this idea. It seems to me then that if that's the case, there are two ways you might assess the problem, because it's not a universal problem in sport. I don't think the AFL or the NRL, for example, could behave in the way the Premier League has. Mm-hmm. It has to be more attentive, right, that to fans' concerns than a behemoth like the NFL or the Premier League would have to be. But I wonder if there are two different ways you can see this. One is, are there certain things that are so deeply culturally embedded that they take on a kind of quasi-existential character in the lives of a society or a city or even a nation, that the problem arises when they become commodified? Because you're then commodifying something that should be beyond commodification. Mm-hmm. Mm-hmm. And as a result, the level of manipulation and the kind of egregious behavior that licenses, because there is simply an absence of any kind of accountability that is seriously actionable, that just comes into its full expression in the way we've just seen. Or would you take the position that a liberal might run and say, well, the real problem here isn't anything to do with commerce or existential cultural attachments or anything like that. It's just to do with an absence of competition. And so that's why the AFL and the NRL couldn't behave in this sort of way, really, because ultimately they have too many competitors in the entertainment market or the sports market. The Premier League now among them, right? But the Premier League can, because there is simply no competition for it. And so this is a crisis of insufficient competition rather than something that points to the limitations of capitalism or the limits that capitalism should be observing. Now, these are two opposite ways of conceiving the problem, but it seems to me both have compelling arguments that they could put here. Is that a fair way of framing it before we bring in a guest?
1: I think that's a fair way of framing it. It seems to me that all of the evidence is on the first option, and I think the unspoken element here is the fact that in places like Australia, where the population is so much sparser, where the amount of money is a fraction of what's sloshing around in the United States and the UK, that it's simply scale. That it's actually scale more than it is competition that's the decisive factor here, which means that it really is, I think, all about commerce, however you cut it.
0: All right. So you give me no time to respond to that. This is The Minefield. See what he did there? You can listen to the show on RN. You might be doing that right now. If so, thank you for doing it. But you can also catch us anytime on the ABC Listen app. And it is a podcast as well, which comes with extra content. So subscribe to us as a podcast wherever it is you do such things, and you'll hear that extra content, which is wonderful and involves our guest, who you're about to hear from now.
1: Indeed. Our guest is Cesar Torres. He's professor in the Department of Kinesiology, Sports Studies, and Physical Education at the College at Brockport at the State University of New York, and he joins us by Skype. Cesar, welcome to The Minefield.
2: Scott Walid and listeners, good evening and thank you for having me.
1: You've heard what we've just said. One of the things I think that we haven't really touched on, we've been talking about sports symbolism and the meaning or the attachment that people have to sporting teams. We've talked about the extent to which sport is being co-opted by various forms of commerce and commodification. What I think we haven't really talked about, though, is sport in its essence. And I think that's something that I've been particularly egregious in neglecting because, of course, sports and the discipline of the body, if you like, the training of the body, has a very long philosophical pedigree. Training for sport and training for the life of philosophy were indistinguishable in a very real way in ancient Greece. So let's maybe step back for a moment, and before we can determine whether sports is something that can be commodified, that should be commodified, that is irredeemably morally problematic, maybe we can take a step back and talk about, well, what is this thing that we are talking about in the first place? What's the moral content, if you like, of sport itself?
2: I think that we can start by approaching sport as a social practice, as defined by Scottish philosopher Alastair MacIntyre. And he said that social practice is a coherent and complex form of socially established cooperative human activity. And this activity has goods that are internal to the activity and that they are realized in the course of trying to achieve the standards of excellence of the social practice. So sport is a social practice in this sense that is defined by rules and that follows a very unique type of logic, what we in the philosophy of sport call the gratuitous logic. So the rules tell you that there's an end to be accomplished, a state of affairs to be accomplished. And what is unique about sport is that the rules make accomplishing that goal more difficult than in the absence of the rules. So you have an artificial obstacles in the words of Canadian philosopher Bernard Suits. And sports put a premium on how physical skills are used in order to accomplish that goal. So we have an artificial obstacle defined by rules that follows this gratuitous logic that makes things more difficult to achieve, in which we try to test physical skills. Then we throw competition into the mix. And when we compete, we try to establish athletic superiority and we compare relative abilities. So philosopher Scott Simon from the United States have argued that competition is the mutual quest for excellence through challenge. So we compete with each other, we become partners in the quest for excellence, trying to exemplify the physical skills that are needed in order to accomplish the goal of different sports.
1: This is really interesting to me because the way that Cesar has actually just defined things, there are internal limits to sport that are necessary for sport's very process of meaning. Mm. But the debate, the question that we've been exploring is, are there these external cultural factors that are not simply posing external limits to the accomplishment of the good that sport seeks, but are so corrosive to the nature of the good that sport is oriented towards itself that they can't help but corrupt the internal processes of sport? So it seems like you have this internal and this external limit, right?
2: Yes, and it's interesting what you're talking about is what is known as the corruption thesis. And this says that the commercialization of sports, the commodification of sports, the transformation of professional sports into a product that can be bought and sold corrupts the internal logic. And this is the case because the values that are external to sports, the external goods such as fame, money, power, prestige, takes over the internal values, the values that define a sport as a social practice. So the question I think here is, what should be the relationship between these two set of values, the internal goods and the external goods?
0: Because if I think about the Premier League example that we were talking about, it's really not about the internal goods at all, is it? Like the the response of fans has nothing to do with the way the game's being played, or it's not an argument over, you know, FIFA's fair financial play regulations, or, you know, whether it's appropriate that Manchester City or Paris Saint-Germain are owned effectively by nation states that have so much more financial backing than any corporate entity or whatever. It's not an argument about that. It's about the disembodiment of the running of a particular league from the society in which it runs. So what it's actually interrogating is the connective tissue between the sport and the society rather than the internal workings of the sport, right? And I wonder if that's the effect of commerce, that commerce by its nature wants to push boundaries in order to seek out new terrain to find profit. It's looking for new frontiers of profit. But in order to do that, it must necessarily be challenging that connective tissue, and where it is in a position to do so, it can break it. Only select cases are capable of breaking it. What's interesting here is, what are the conditions for being able to break that connective tissue? And then what are the consequences of severing, really, the connection between a sport and the social environment or milieu that's created it in the first place?
2: Yeah, and that seems to be a problem. But the case that you mentioned in the Premier League, I wonder whether that is not a case that might suggest that Scott's initial position is not entirely true, because there seems to be moral outrage there in relation to sport. So perhaps we need to think about whether sport truly deflects moral reflection, whether it leads to passivity, whether it prevents, quote, consumers, fans, spectators, from engaging in this sort of reflective exercise. So I think that that's an interesting case, because the reaction by the public seems to suggest that they are morally engaged and they won't change.
0: But also, it's interesting because the fans that are responding in that way tend to be fans that are in England. They're not, and yet the Premier League now is a global franchise, and it has the majority of its fans outside of England watching on television screens, which is why the Premier League makes so much money. And so is there something about how this all gets transformed in such a way that people who are watching at a distance can afford not to be morally engaged with those sorts of questions? And so the amorality of that kind of transaction between fans and the league just starts to wash away all of the more local fans who would have these sorts of concerns.
2: Perhaps we have two different levels of moral engagement here. One is related to particular contests. I see fans all the time reflecting about what happens on a particular game. They want fair contests. They engage in debates about whether cheating should be accepted or not. Think about cases such as diving or tactical intentional rule violations. There's constant discussion by the public on this dimension of competitive sport. But then there's a more global dimension. And maybe at that level, there's a higher chance that people will dissociate from the moral dilemmas.
1: I really think in a very real way, we finally arrived at the nub of the problem, which is that on the one hand, however one describes the consumption of sport, the consumption of sport is far more participative than other forms of consumerism. There is a high degree of, if you like, symbolic investment. And Waleed, the way that I take your particular description of the outrage experienced by fans at the kind of severing of a fundamental relationship of economic trust with the local community, I take that to be one of these, if you like, expressive symbolic relationships, that it's not just enjoyment from a distance, that what that team does is an extension of, is an expression of ourselves. But I guess at the same time, what we're seeing is also, to some extent, a certain futility on the part of those further afield as they watch these contests or these moral dilemma play out. That what would be the point if you're not there on the ground? What would be the point in tuning out, in not consuming? And this, I think, actually raises a very old philosophical problem, which is the so-called free rider problem. If I opt out of something that I find morally compromised or morally problematic, if I opt out, is there any point at all in my personal moral purity? Am I simply doing without something through which I find a degree of meaning, community, communality, participation? So I think that's where these are the particular horns of the dilemma that I think the two of you left us with.
2: Well, you know, social change is not easy to come by, as you all know. But I think that doing a little good is better than doing no good. So even if we follow the writings of Michel Foucault, we have some power as consumers of a sport. We could do things if we believe that a league is not behaving in the right way, or if a club is not behaving in the right way. So tuning out, for example, sends a message, right? And change happens in many different ways. And one way to promote that change is by campaigning, by denouncing, by creating associations and organizations and commit to people and create solidarity. So I don't fully agree with the proposition that fans, spectators are powerless and that withdrawing their support from a sport will not necessarily lead to any significant change.
0: Yeah, there have been some cases where there has been change as a result of fan protests, but they're very select. Mm. And I wonder if part of the problem here is, so to return to the Premier League example, I don't know if the NFL, the same thing is true for the NFL, because it's less of a global brand than the Premier League. It relies probably more, would you say, Scott, on the amount of support in the United States. And it does have global fans, but it's not in the way that European football
1: does. No, that's exactly right. Yes.
0: Okay. So there's a contradiction, it seems to me, a kind of structural contradiction in the Premier League case, where they make most of their money out of television rights. So much so that the new CEO that they've appointed is exclusively from a television background. So they've decided that's really the skill set that we need, is someone who knows television and can negotiate those sorts of deals. The fans who avail themselves of television are all over the world. And so you would assume that the global money that comes in is more than the local money that comes in. Those global fans will probably be less attentive to the social concerns of whatever decisions it is that the Premier League makes, because for them, the Premier League is not embodied in the soil of a place. It's something that exists inside their television or on their tablet or on their phones. And so it kind of has a social disconnection already. And as a result of that, because the stakeholders now, or the ones that make the most contribution to the coffers of the Premier League, are the ones who are also divorced from the social concerns of the Premier League, it seems to me that whichever fans it is that want to voice their social concerns are becoming more and more impotent, because they have less and less power to change anything. So they can try to boycott things, but ultimately the Premier League will say, well, that's fine. We've got all these other people who will give us money over here who actually are more important to us than you. And so it's a kind of, I don't know if it's a distanciation or whatever it is, but it's now what the amount of global money, the global capital that has come into the game has done is effectively make it a product that doesn't belong to anyone or anywhere, and therefore can escape any of the moral or social strictures that could once have imposed themselves upon an institution.
2: I think that everything that you have said is correct, and the challenge is huge. However, given the globalized world in which we live, maybe people need to find ways to globalize their moral awareness and discussions as much as the leagues, in this case, have globalized their product.
0: Right, but the problem we run into is that possible? Can you really think of a way in which the concerns of fans in the north of England about local pitches that clubs are being forced to play on that are not up to scratch can really penetrate the heart of somebody who's watching the Premier League in New York?
2: That is a very good and difficult question, but I think that we have to use our moral imagination and our political imagination to try to find ways to do that, if that's what we think is the

right way to go. I can think about other social practices in which international campaigns have actually helped to change practices that were considered immoral. Think about female genitalia mutilation, for example, or the practice of foot binding.

0: Mate, this is about the nature of sport. So that's why we ended up here.
1: Well, no, I really do think this is about the nature of sport. Let's move away for just a moment from global sport to a case study or a particular instance that I think in a slightly different way, maybe it shifts the emphasis a little bit, but it still is pretty pertinent here. I mean, it's been, what, 6-7 years since the research was first gradually coming to light about the ravages that physical contact in the NFL has on the brains of players. This is what's called chronic traumatic encephalopathy. It's devastating. It's endemic. It's something that has trickled down into public consciousness. I can't imagine anybody knowing anything about the NFL and not knowing something about the players whose lives have been destroyed, whose families have been torn apart, who have died with CTE. And yet, 2015, 115 million people tuned in to the 50th Super Bowl. That was slightly less the following year, and then slightly less still the following year, and yet the amount of revenue that the Super Bowl attracted each year remained exactly the same. There is something so, I mean, you know, physical clashes within the NFL, these, as we say in another discourse, you know, these aren't bugs, these are a feature. It's the sheer body-on-body violence that is producing these ravages. It seems to me that something like the NFL is an organized practice of the defilement of the sanctity of the human body. These are bodies that are being offered up for the mass enjoyment of others. This is
0: but with the consent of those offering it up and who get richly rewarded for that. They make their decisions and they have agency in this process as well.
1: Yes, but
0: I think it's a worse example than, for example, sweatshops or something like that, which is not in the world of sport, and yet which I don't think changes consumer practices greatly, even, you know, it might for a period of time where you get like a fire in Bangladesh or something.
1: No, that's right. But here's where I think the question of this as an act of consumption doesn't quite get to it. These aren't just acts of consumption. These are acts of profound, symbolic, even patriotic or national enjoyment. Or if you take the instance of the Premier League, these are acts of international belonging and solidarity around the standard, if you like, of a particular sporting team. Now, whether it be in Liverpool or whether it be in the NFL, there are morally egregious acts, I think, that are taking place, whether they be more overtly capitalist or whether they be defilements of human bodies. And yet, none of this, it seems, is having the desired effect or having a sufficient desired effect to in any way dampen the enjoyment of those who are participating from a distance in the enjoyment of the sport itself. And that just raises so many profound moral problems that it seems to me that any even conversation about the means and the ends of sport just pale into insignificance.
2: There seems to be evidence that youth participation in American football is starting to decline. And that might be something that tells us something about American football. So
1: that parents are dissuading their children from going into it.
2: Remember that President Obama said that if he had a child, a boy, he would have to think twice about allowing him to participate in American football. And That says something as well, that the former president was willing to say publicly that maybe American football is not a sport that parents should allow their children to play. Now, I agree that the consumption of American football at the professional level is not declining significantly, but I don't think that it's something to overlook that youth participation is declining. Maybe what we have to do is to build on that starting trend, right? So there is opposition. We know more and more about the injuries to the brain through the practice of American football. There's more denunciation. There are campaigns against participation, especially by minors in American football. So maybe things are going to change. Think about, for example, boxing. No one would think about allowing boxing in educational settings, at least in schools, in formal schooling. That was a significant change. And maybe American football In 30, 40 years, we will look at it in the same way that we look at think about boxing.

0: The reason I do think this comes back to globalization and capital, Scott, is that I see that you can pick up these examples with sport, but I think you can pick them up outside. And so, and where it is just a question of consumption. So I mentioned the example of clothing before. We've discussed lots of examples on this show over the time we've been doing it, perhaps to do with food, perhaps even to do with holidays. I remember that episode well.
1: Absolutely.
0: Yeah, so there are lots of these sorts of examples whereby the moral hazards that surround them ultimately, beyond the sort of briefest pause to reflect, don't change our behaviour. They don't really deter us. And I think it surely must be something to do with the proximity of the moral hazard to our lived experience. That as the world becomes more globalized, it also becomes more virtual in our imagination, right? It's less visceral because it's not something that we taste. What was that thing of that Zizek quote you gave about you can't care for your neighbour unless you can smell your neighbour?
1: Yes. You cannot love your neighbour unless you smell your neighbour.
0: Yeah. The smell may occasion a different response, but I understand the point that he's making. And as we enter a world where these social bonds become more virtual, they become more abstracted, they become more imagined, the power of moral hazards, I get that moral hazards too can become globalized and global consciousness can become globalized, but there's also a Kony 2012 sort of effect, right? Where these things can pop up and then they disappear because they're not anchored in something that is real. And as a result of that, I think people are capable, if they can ride out a storm, of severing those sort of moral and social bonds that once upon a time they might have found harder to do. And yet in the case of the Premier League, the thing that is darkly ironic about that is the economic power that puts them in that position is itself a function of the very globalization and the very forces that have allowed them to accumulate that kind of wealth. So they can only escape the bond because the commerce has allowed them to escape the bond. Mm. And now we're in that sort of a situation.
1: Cesar, can I pick up on something that Waleed was just mentioning then and give you the last word on this? I mean, the local fans there on the ground in the stadium, they aren't really dispensable in this entire relationship. If the stands were empty, if the fans begin booing their team, if they stage a massive walkout, then that has a material effect on the international broadcastability, the international consumption of the team in question. That's, I guess, what I suspect is behind the idea of fans not simply being consumers, but also being producers of the spectacle. Is there a particular moral obligation that exists for fans on the ground who attend the game physically that maybe doesn't quite lie on our shoulders who are watching from afar?
2: Fans have moral agency. Let's not forget that. And I think that fans have duties. This is an area that has been under research in the literature. I believe that at the local level, fans should display respect for all contestants. They should desire fair and skillful play from all contestants. They have a duty to recognize, if not celebrate, athletic performance, whoever displays that athletic performance and athleticism. They have a duty to criticize poor performance and desist from embracing or endorsing a winning at all cost attitude. And I would argue that if they see that their team or their league is engaging in questionable moral behavior, they might have a duty to walk out. And as you are suggesting, an empty stadium would start quite a global conversation about what's going on. And that moral conversation could be quite important to have.
0: I think that's absolutely right. But Scott, I think you underestimate just how many people there are outside the stadium dying to get in.
1: Yeah. I think that's
0: so
1: exactly
0: how
1: right.
0: You empty the stadium is hard. I mean, you'd have to occupy the seat at the start. So no one else can get in and then leave. There have been walkouts like that.
1: You know, the other factor here that we haven't even touched on, we might have to pick up on another show, is the problem of what's sometimes called moral bracketing, which is the fact that fans will engage in forms of behavior, violence, tribalism inside the sort of zone of the arena or inside the sporting contest that they would never, ever, ever engage in, much less tolerate outside. And so the idea of, if you like, as Cesar is suggesting, moralizing or making the behavior of fans exemplary in that moral sense, that may well face yet another problem.
0: Oh, dear. But the good news is Scott's just volunteered to do another show on this topic, which is amazing. That's not where I thought we'd end up. Cesar, thank you very much. It's been great to have access to you.
2: 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It's a pleasure to have been here with you.
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4: Getting to know you, getting to know all about you.
5: I am intrigued by this getting to know you because I feel like I've gotten to know this bloke over about the last 30 to 40 years. Will we find out anything new about the great Paul Sirenin, Tigers legend, Blues legend, Kangaroos legend, and now a legend basically in retirement up north? How are you, Ciro?
6: Yeah, going well, thanks, Andrew. Semi-retired, mate, still doing a little bits and pieces with the New South Wales Rugby League and enjoying my footy, but all going very well, touch wood.
5: You'll never stop doing that, will you, for New South Wales?
6: I don't think so, mate. It keeps you young, you know, if you stay involved with any sort of sport, really, mate. But, you know, our great game of rugby league, mate, I've been blessed to be involved with it for a long time and continue to do so. And I pinch myself every day and tell myself how lucky I am.
5: Well, Ciro, I am going to be so intrigued as to whether I learned something I didn't know about you. I suspect I may. Let's start with the best nickname you've ever been given, because you've had a million of them.
6: Oh, I've had some doozies too, Andrew. Probably the Buttocks, Ryan HG. That was one which has kind of stuck over the years, but I've been, as you would know, Constable Care.
5: Yes.
6: Donut.
5: Only because you worked at a donut agency.
6: Exactly. But I'll settle on Ciro. That'll do me.
5: Didn't Roy and HG also describe you as the man the Poms hate?
6: Oh, don't the Poms hate him?
5: Yeah.
6: That's right. Yeah, that too. And they, I think they've warmed to me a little bit now, mate. I've been out there a couple of times in the last few years, obviously, with Curtis and Bailey both playing in the Super League.
5: That's so right, yeah.
6: I've made frequent trips over there and I've made some good friends over there.
5: Rate yourself out of 10 as a college football star.
6: Oh, 2?
5: Because I think that's something people have forgotten about you. You went over to, it was the University of Hawaii, wasn't it, way back when?
6: Yeah, way back when. But you go to college and attend classes for 5 years, but you're only eligible to play for 4 years. So my first year was as a redshirting. It's a redshirt, is how they describe it. So just learning the game and doing scrimmages at practice and whatnot. But I still used to suit up and run out to with the rest of the team and Aloha Stadium to the tunes of Hawaii 5-0, mate. It was fantastic. What a buzz that was.
5: How good. The first job you ever had, what was it?
6: Mate, I worked for straight out of school. I did a fair bit of labouring with the old man. Dad was a builder, so I was the only kid who dreaded school holidays because I'd get dragged in to look after two or three brickies and carry bricks. But that all served the purpose, mate. But my first job was with a sportswear mob. The Thousands are all pretty famous around Gladesville, mate. They were involved with water polo and a few other things, mate. I had a short career with them, mate, before sort of looking to get into the police force.
5: What made you, Paul Sirenin, a good police officer?
6: I probably kept out of everyone's way.
5: That's not what I hear, Ciro.
6: No, I was very approachable, mate. I probably wasn't the world's best copper. I only made a few arrests over my tenure, but you know what? The mill room was very safe when I was around there. If your lunch was in the fridge in the mill room in the police station, I looked after it.
5: What was the first car you ever owned?
6: First car was a Datsun 1000. I think I paid about $800 for it. It had a leather sunroof you could wind back. And I remember I took off at the lights one day, and back in those days, there was no automatic seat adjustment for the backrest. So there used to be like a little bolt in there. Anyway, I took off at the lights one day and snapped it and ended up looking at the roof and didn't know what the hell was going on. But, that was a bit unusual, mate. But But yeah, it was a little beast, mate. So,
5: when did you fall in love with rugby league? Do you remember?
6: Oh, I reckon as a six

0: year old, 7 year old. Mate of mine I went to primary school with, they kind of dragged me along. They were short on numbers. You know, as little kids, we used to play front yard, backyard footy, you know, all the kids in the street. And but I remember as a 7 year old going and playing my first game and just thought, how good's this? And, those days too, there was no, mini and mod football. Under sevens was a full size field, full size football.
1: Mm.
0: And you just sort of run around, the kids are running around everywhere. So it was fabulous. I got some wonderful memories from my early days.
1: I can imagine you at seven running amok. What's the best piece of advice you've ever been given?
0: My plenty of advice over the years, I think. But look, it's an old, not an oldie but a goodie. But yeah, the harder you work, the luckier you get.
1: Mm.
0: That's always been a good one, which is stuck in my mind. You know, it's people would say, "How are you? You're lucky to get picked for this team and do that," but they didn't know what you're doing when you were on your own and, working hard or doing extra training or bits and pieces. But, that's a good one for everyone to stick by.
1: When, if ever, did you seriously consider leaving Balmain/Sydney Tigers for another team?
0: Probably only once or twice, mate. I was approached by the great Bob Fulton, tried to get me in my first full year of grade in 86, and I went and sat with Bob and Kerry Packer, and that was quite interesting at the time. But again, just because I'd only just been great, and Balmain were on the up, and been a great pack of forwards and great bunch of blokes there, so never considered leaving. But probably I would dare say around 95, mate. I only had a couple of years left, and I really close. I actually went into the office to tell Keith I was going to go over to the Sharks and just sign there for a couple of years, and by the time I left Half Hour later, I agreed to re-sign for 2 years with Balmain. So that's probably the respect I held for Keith Barnes.
1: Well, and he paid all you guys the same,
0: except for Benny.
1: Benny,
0: you know.
1: What's your favourite sport, Ciro, other than rugby league?
0: I love all sport, mate. But I'm a real keen cricketer as a kid. Athletics, I loved athletics as a kid. The old man used to coach us in a bit of throwing, bit of javelin and shot put and discus, but I certainly love watching the Summer Olympics when they roll around.
1: Do you have a bucket list sporting event that you'd like to go to?
0: Oh, probably a Super Bowl, mate. I think, just from the days way back in Hawaii, mate, it's probably one of those ones that you'd love to do. So I reckon that, a Super Bowl at some stage.
1: All right. Now, this stuff I'm very interested in from you, Paul. your favourite TV show as a kid, what was it?
0: Oh, boy. There's a couple.
1: Yes.
0: the Munsters. I'm going to get chucked in there to the Addams Family.
1: Did you have a favourite character from the Munsters by chance?
0: Big Herman reminded me of Blocker.
2: You insinuating that I'm fat-headed enough to remove a piece of wood that was supporting the porch?
3: Precisely.
2: Balderdash. Dumb old porch.
0: Although he was, it reminded me of him. So,
1: does Herman ever visit you?
0: apart from Gilligan's Island, mate, Hogan's Heroes, all those great shows as a kid used to run home and watch. You know, they're all wonderful.
1: Oh, you're a wuss. I thought you'd get to slip into a little bit of Herman Munster.
0: No. He's retired.
1: That's after a few quiet ones, I know. But it is very, very good. All right, what about movies, Ciro? Your favourite movie of all time?
0: It's probably a toss-up, mate. I reckon Field of Dreams was a favourite.
4: If you build it, he will come.
0: Field of Dreams, Shawshank Redemption, and for a bit of slapstick and fun, Something About Mary, I reckon that's thrown in there too, mate. It's a classic.
1: Yeah, no, that good call. I think that might be our first Something About Mary that we've received. But I will tell you, though, Ralph Tucker and I were discussing before we had this chat, what would your favourite first car be? And Ralphie said Datsun. And then he said, well, I wonder what Ciro's favourite TV show will be. I'm like, Munsters is going to feature.
0: Jeez, unpredictable. Huh?
1: And then movie, I threw out Shawshank.
0: Did you?
1: Yeah. So I need to be surprised by you. So I'm going to ask you this, Paul Sirenen. What is something, a hidden talent, something we don't know about you?
0: Gosh, well, I'm an open book, Andrew. You and Ralph seem to know anything about me. I wouldn't say I'm a closet, mate. I absolutely love music. I just, you know, if I'm at home on my own and, you know, I've always got the music on, I've got a couple of playlists I love going through and humming along to and singing along to, mate.
1: Let's go there then while you're hot. Who is your all-time favourite singer or band?
0: Oh man, that's who's your favourite child, Andrew? That's like saying that. But I've got to say, I reckon the '80s, the music from the '80s, you cannot beat it. And even the young people these days are all back into the '80s music too, because it was music, you know. You could sing along to it, and you know, it wasn't the rap stuff that I listen to now. I'm showing my age now, aren't I?
1: And I'm stuck in the '80s with music too, but.
0: Yeah.
1: If I had asked you which decade of music would be your favourite, it'd be a great answer. But your all-time favourite singer or band, come on, have a crack.
0: I'm going to go.
1: It'd have been easy just to give me a Herman Munster or to let you off.
0: Yeah. I reckon. I think I'm going to go Dragon. I love that.
1: Ooh.
0: Old Dragon.

0: LRB too, Little River Band. I love them too. They're probably early, late 70s, early 80s as well. So
1: you've just put in my mind Blocker singing April Sun in Cuba.
0: Yeah, well, that's a go-to song for a lot of blokes, isn't it, mate? Yeah. So it's a cracker.
1: All right, what's the best concert you've ever been to?
0: I'd say Elton John, mate. He's a favourite artist as well. You know, Elton, mate, of all places, I saw him in Bathurst.
1: Really?
0: I saw him at that world tour, and it was funny because he came out on stage and he said, "Well, here's something I thought I'd never say. Good evening, Bathurst." And it was Carrington Park, you know, where they had the
1: foot up
0: there. It was fabulous, mate. It was a great night, and he just played. He played all his old stuff too. It was nearly 2.5-3 hours of just classic Elton. It was wonderful.
1: Well, there you go. You have shocked me that you saw Elton John in Bathurst. So that's fantastic. All right. Now, your favourite holiday destination?
0: Oh, boy. See, nothing that jumps out. I've been really lucky going to different places. I reckon there's a little spot. Yeah, there's a spot an hour south of me called Sandon River near Wooloy Mini Water. On the east coast. If you go inland from, it's on the coast from, Broome's Head around that spot. It's a little place called Sandon River, and I don't want to give it away too much more information because it's a great little sanctuary, and it's a national park now, and there's a couple of houses that were built there. It's a fishing village prior to becoming a national park, so I'm just fortunate enough. I've got a couple of mates who've got houses down there that we go down and stay at. So it's a great spot.
1: So you want listeners to look it up but not go there?
0: Well, look it up but don't go there.
1: Yeah. All right, a few quick ones to finish with, Paul Serin. And your take on clowns, great fun or terrifying?
0: Clowns?
1: Yeah.
0: Oh, great fun. They're good fun.
1: Summer.
0: Yeah, we all love a clown.
1: Summer or winter?
0: Oh, summer. Summer for sure.
1: Chocolate or vanilla?
0: Chocolate.
1: Sweet or savoury?
0: Oh, I'm a savoury sort of guy. Savoury.
1: Okay. Peanut butter, crunchy or smooth?
0: Smooth.
1: And finally, Ciro, now I've got a lot of faith in you to get this right. Tomato sauce, cupboard or fridge?
0: Oh, pantry. In the pantry, cupboard for sure.
1: No! You're a dud. You're a dud. Everything I've ever known about you, playing career, bloke, volunteer, all gone out the window. Paul Ciro, a great fun getting to know you, mate. Look forward to catching up again soon.
0: Lovely talking to you, Andrew. Good on you.

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4: It's early 1972 and Hereford United are on the brink of one of the greatest giant killings in FA Cup history.
5: Hereford have done it! Well, what a cut try. What can you say? Those little boys tell the story so much better.
4: Hundreds of teenage boys with long hair and parka jackets rush onto the muddy pitch for the third time.
6: All hell was let loose. Literally, all the little boys, they'd all been sitting on the ground behind Meadow End. They all jumped up. They didn't even have to climb over a fence because they were already on the pitch, as it were. They all raced on.
7: Everybody was so happy, jumping in the air, and there was a lot of shouting. I can remember that. They were so excited, you know, and we'd all got muddy feet as well because the pitch was in such a condition, terrible condition. And it was no use trying to stop anybody. We'd done a giant killing act, which is never going to be surpassed.
4: For a club like Hereford United, a knockout competition like the FA Cup means everything. In 1972, Hereford were mainly part-timers, fitting in their football around their day jobs. But they managed to fight their way to the third round. That meant fans like policeman Grenville Smith would see their team play the best professionals in the country.
7: We're only a very, very small club, a minnow, in fact. We would get probably around about, for a local derby, say Worcester or something like that, we may get about 5,000 or 6,000. But we were a good side. We were knocking on the door of getting in the Football League. When we pulled out Newcastle, I was sort of ecstatic about it. I thought, well, we'll certainly give a good account of ourselves. Most of the policemen were football supporters, so there was a lot of excitement in the police station.
4: When match day came, Grenville Smith was on crowd duty for the biggest game ever played in Hereford.
7: It was a very cold day, very bleak, but all around the ground we had people setting flags and banners and things like this, all things up for the cup, which we'd never get before. We've never had that in the past, you know. And there was a lot of excitement around the ground. People were down there very early waiting to go in. It was full to the rafters, you know, and there's a set of trees all at the back of the stand and people were up in the trees, hanging from the trees. There was some on the pylons or the floodlights. They'd put bales of straw around the inside in front of the stands and people were sat on bales of straw. They were everywhere.
4: For the Hereford players, it was a chance for one moment of glory. They'd already played Newcastle away and managed to get a thrilling draw. But ahead of the replay, the dressing room was on edge. Winger Ricky George was then 25 and a part-time set.
6: A few players, like, and I think I was regarded as one of those that would be chatting all the time before you went out and making the players laugh, you know, just to relieve the tension. But I remember that day at Newcastle, it was very quiet.
4: Player-manager Colin Addison left Ricky George on the bench. Like the fans, he watched nervously as Newcastle's superstar striker Malcolm McDonald got a host of chances.
5: And McDonald's in space now, and he's onside. There's a chance here for McDonald. The defenders are running back, and he's missed it.
4: Eventually, Supermac hit the back of the net.
5: McDonald coming in. That's it. 8 minutes from the end. Newcastle break the deadlock. They've held out for so long.
7: Newcastle are a very good side, and there was always that feeling Newcastle are going to score and we're going to go out. But the lads fought and did ever so well. But eventually, Mr. McDonald got his goal and they went in front.
4: Ricky George came off the bench with only 10 minutes to go to try and help save the game. He won the ball and it eventually came to part-time carpenter Ronnie Radford.
6: I could see from where I was out on the left that Ronnie was going to shoot. And I can tell you to this day, and if I'm watching a football match and somebody shapes to shoot from 30, 35 yards, you think to yourself, no, don't do that. Don't do that, because that's not going to go in. And I thought, what's Ronnie doing? Christ, he's surely going to shoot from there. And of course, he whacked it. And like an arrow, it flew into the top corner of the net.
5: Radford. Radford again. Oh, what a goal! What a goal! Radford the scorer. Ronnie Radford. And the crowd are invading the pitch. And now it will take some time to clear the field.
7: I was sat on a bale of straw It was an absolutely fantastic shot, and I ran on the pitch, you know, and I shouldn't have done it. I was in uniform, but the crowd all ran on behind me, and now I realised what I was doing, turned round and then, come on, you love, and escorted him back off the pitch. But there was so much excitement, the pitch that was covered in fans.
6: Of course, Ronnie was engulfed. Before I could get to him, all the players, the crowd had got to him, and, you know, he was being mobbed. I will love Ronnie Radford till the day I die because, you know, his goal gave me another half an hour.
4: The wonder goal took the match into extra time and gave substitute Ricky George the chance of his career. In the brief team huddle, the Hereford manager urged his players on.
6: There may have been a minute before we actually kicked off again, but Colin said, look, we've knocked the stuffing out of them now. Look, we've drawn with them at Newcastle, we've played 90 minutes and we've drawn with them again. Obviously, we know that we can do this.
4: The part-timers were now full of confidence, running Newcastle ragged on a pitch which had become a quagmire. Then Ricky George got the ball on the edge of the box.
6: It's almost in slow motion, as I think about it now. It flew at me, straight at me, on the deck, but it came very, very hard. I controlled it with my right foot, turned into the penalty area. And, you know, you think to yourself, just experience, that you're going to get tackled. But incredibly, as I turned, no tackle came. So I had that space. So I whacked it as hard as I could. As I struck it, I just looked up and I thought to myself, where's the keeper? You know, you'd expect him to perhaps dive out, pick it up or something, but no, he didn't seem to be there. And it flew into the corner, hit the bottom of the net, and again, bedlam.
5: George has done it! What a moment for Hereford!
7: And I'm on again, and this time my helmet's in the air, and I caught it and realised, hello, I'm not only

0: me a fan, but I'm a policeman on duty here. But I tell you what, it was absolutely euphoria. Then it's nail-biting time now for the last few minutes. And Mr. McDonald then goes and hits the widow a couple of times, but our luck survives.
1: He must blow any second. It's all over, they've done it!
0: I think I stayed on to duty till about 10 o'clock at night. And
2: what was Hereford like in the evening? It must have been unbelievable celebration in the town.
0: Hereford was absolutely buzzing that night. The pubs were buzzing and everything. There was so much excitement. There was a few drunks around, I can tell you.
2: Hereford lost in the next round, but their cup victory over Newcastle is still fondly remembered 40 years on. And for Ricky George, it's the highlight of a career which never quite fulfilled his dreams.
3: I'd spent, by then, 10 years as a professional footballer, and most of it had been in abject misery, going from one club to another and not succeeding, not fulfilling any ambitions at all, not fulfilling what potential I thought I had, and that somebody had said, well, we'll give him this moment. This will be his moment to remember, and that will banish all the other bits of this career which really had gone so wrong. And I thought, this is my moment, this is what I've been given, and that's it.
2: Ricky George is still working as a businessman and sports writer. Policeman Grenville Smith is now a director at Hereford United.
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12: Yes, hello and welcome to Sport Today with me, Nishat Lada. It's great to have your company wherever you are listening to us around the world. Coming up, we reflect on the career of West Indies cricketing great Sir Garfield Sobers, who's died at the age of 89. Also on Sport Today, we continue our build-up to Sunday's World Cup final between Argentina and Spain, with news from Royal Birkdale on a historic second day of the Open Golf, and the world's top athletes assemble in London ahead of Saturday's Diamond League meeting. But we'll start with the sad news that legendary former West Indies all-rounder Sir Garfield Sobers, regarded as one of the greatest cricketers of all time, has died aged 89. Sobers played 93 tests between 1954 and 1974. He scored 8,032 runs and took 235 wickets. During his stint at Nottinghamshire in 1968, Sobers became the first player to hit six sixes in an over in a first-class match.
13: Oh, this is incredible. Now, this is six on the trot's a world record. And he's done it! It's gone way down to Swansea.
12: Well, here he is talking about his career and being named one of Wisden's five cricketers of the century.
14: It's always a great honour to achieve such heights in any sport you play. And I think that when people look upon your career and your lifetime and honour you in the way in which I've been honoured, not only because of the statue or the five best cricketers of the century, but, you know, to have a knighthood and also to be given the Order of the Caribbean Community, all of these things are wonderful achievements. And you always feel grateful when people can think of you, that you have contributed so much to the sport, that they're willing to honor you in such high esteem. And you can only be grateful for the people, especially the government and the people of Barbados, and people in England and throughout the Caribbean for such great honours. You know, because when one goes into a game or sport, particularly myself, I didn't really expect to be given such accolades. And, you know, and to have them in your lifetime something that has really not been done, especially with a statue. I can't think of anyone that ever had it before. And it's always difficult to court from somebody because there's nobody to court from of saying, you know, what it's like to have this kind of thing.
12: The voice of Sir Garfield Sobers. Let's get some reaction to his death now from West Indian cricket commentator Fazir Mohammed. Fazir, very sad news about possibly the greatest ever cricketer to have played the sport.
8: Well, very sad indeed, but you can remove those prefixes from the point of view of Caribbean people because we can't be biased, we can't be unbiased, excuse me, about this, not possibly, not one of, but as far as we're concerned, the greatest cricketer of all time for his all-round talents, and not just because of the phenomenal numbers that I'm sure many people will trot out over the next few hours, but for the style and the quality and the substance and the flair and also the circumstances in which he produced those phenomenal performances. He is without doubt the greatest all-round cricketer who ever lived.
12: And his impact in the West Indies itself, Fazir, would it be fair to say that cricket would not have reached the level it did without his achievements?
8: Absolutely. He was the first superstar of the game, not just in the Caribbean, but in the world, because his career spanned that period, 1954 to 1974, where the game was just starting to change, the introduction of one-day internationals, which came towards the end of his career. But the stature, the regard that he was held throughout the cricketing world, and indeed even beyond, he sat alongside greats like Muhammad Ali at one time at Lord's. So indeed, the mere presence of a Garfield Sobers and then Sir Garfield Sobers made such a huge difference to the image, to the appreciation, and to the expectation of what West Indies cricket would be able to do beyond his playing days.
12: And some of his achievements and figures, Fazir, in international and domestic cricket are remarkable. Over 1,000 first-class wickets, more than 28,000 runs, and they are only a fraction of the records he put together.
8: Absolutely. And I think what is very important to appreciate as well is that his international career spanned 20 years. And when it ended, he had the most runs among batsmen in Test cricket. He had a phenomenal average of nearly 58. And I think his batting, his appreciation of his batting almost suffers because of the excellence of his bowling and his fielding 109 catches. But I think more important, more than anything else, apart from all those numbers, was the way he played the game. He often said that he was not a man for records, even though his first Test 100 was a world record, 365 not out. But basically, he played the game, not just with flair and that Calypso style, which is often viewed with suspicion here in the Caribbean, but also with a steely resolve. So he added style, he added substance, but a tremendous determination and Caribbean pride that certainly made him one of the greatest cricketers of all time who have ever played the game.
12: And it is hard to compare eras, I know, but as someone who could bowl left-arm spin and seam, field anywhere, and he was the first person to hit those six sixes, what would he have been worth to a modern-day T20 team?
8: Well, we can only imagine. I mean, the sky would have to be the limit for a cricketer of those skills. And indeed, he was someone who I'm sure would have been asked many times, would he have liked to have played in the modern era? But I think he appreciated that he had his time. And in his time, he achieved so much that I think if you merely extrapolate what he was able to achieve, given the limitations and the fact that it was only a Test cricket environment, there was just first-class cricket, limited over cricket had just started in the early 1960s, that what he was able to achieve in that time, and especially the clip of the six sixes that we heard, you can only imagine what he would have been able to do in the current environment of T20 cricket.
12: West Indian cricket commentator Fazir Mohammed on the sad news that Sir Garfield Sobers has died aged 89. Now, with just 2 days to go until the World Cup final between Spain and Argentina, officials in New York and New Jersey have issued an air quality health alert because of wildfire smoke. Haze caused by Canadian wildfires has blanketed the New York region. Sportsworld's Delith Lloyd is in the area for us. Delith, what can you tell us?
15: Hi there, Nishat. Well, I'm in Jersey City at the moment, which is around 17 kilometres south of the New York, New Jersey Stadium in East Rutherford, where the World Cup final will be staged on Sunday. But this city and New York for the last couple of days have been covered in haze. Now, I arrived in the region on Monday. It was Wednesday.

0: Wednesday when I first started to notice the orangey sky. There was a fire smell in the air as well. Word was travelling quickly that it was due to the wildfires from Canada. There's been a heavy feel to the air as well when you're just walking around. And I noticed in particular on Thursday when I was in Manhattan that many people were wearing masks. It's still hot as well, around 29, 30 degrees today. In fairness, I do see some blue skies just breaking through here over the skyline. But as you say, I mean, it is still a concern, Nisha.
1: Is it affecting things, Delith? And do we know whether the final itself will be affected?
0: Well, the Spain squad landed in New Jersey on Wednesday. That was the day after their semi-final win over France in Texas. Now, they spent Thursday training outdoors, seemingly unaffected by the air quality. They haven't said anything about the conditions. Argentina are expected to train in New Jersey for the first time this afternoon. But the smoke-filled sky has already affected some footballers. On Wednesday evening, Gotham FC were playing Washington Spirit in the NWSL in the New York borough of Queens. That was despite the orange haze there. Players had to take two breaks each half. Spirit's Trinity Rodman then described the air quality as rough. She actually said the match shouldn't have been played. The MLS has resumed on Thursday. They had to postpone the match between Chicago Fire and Vancouver Whitecaps. That was due to the poor air quality in the Chicago area. But at the moment, Nisha, there's no suggestion that Sunday's World Cup final at the New York, New Jersey Stadium will be affected.
1: Well, as for the football itself, much talk will now turn to the legacy of the World Cup. You just mentioned there the MLS is back after its break for the World Cup.
0: Yes, that's right. I mean, I attended a Major League Soccer launch event at its headquarters in Pennsylvania, Penn, on West 34th Street in Manhattan on Thursday. Now, their base is right above Madison Square Garden, which, of course, just a few weeks ago had the Knicks celebrating a first NBA championship title win in more than 50 years. And, of course, it's where Taylor Swift and Travis Kelce were married just a fortnight ago. But the world's media were there yesterday. Proof, I think, that the MLS brand is huge. The league now is in its 31st season. And I went to find out what the legacy of the World Cup will be for the league. I spoke to USA captain and Charlotte FC defender Tim Ream, who first of all told me he's looking forward to Sunday's final between Spain and Argentina, and in particular says he's been impressed with Spain's performances.
2: Incredible performance, so impressive, only conceding one goal the entire tournament. You know, I think they're such a dangerous team, but the danger comes from all over the field. And, you know, they're such an impressive team. And, you know, I think obviously they've beaten one of the heavy favorites in the semifinals, so they should be feeling very confident going into the final. And listen, I think as neutrals, but as people who love this game, who play this game, who watch this game, I think it's going to be an incredible final and one I think we all should enjoy, because you have one young player breaking onto the scene and one, you know, older player trying to cement his place in the world game.
0: Tim, what do you hope the legacy of this World Cup will be? You've played the majority of your career in the Premier League. Do you think the MLS could one day become bigger than the Premier League?
2: I think it has the potential. Obviously, we continue to talk about the growth. We, you know, there's so many things that can still be done to help the game grow, and, you know, young players' development, the league continuing to you know, push its way into the upper echelons of sport in this country. But yeah, without a doubt, I think you look at the potential of the country and you know, where we could take the sport. And listen, I'm not sitting here saying, oh, it'll happen in 10 years, it'll happen in, you know, 20 years, but it has the potential to get there.
0: As more helicopters circle overhead, the current USA captain Tim Ream there, who I spoke to, and I managed to also grab a word with a former USA captain, Michael Bradley, who is now the head coach of New York Red Bulls. Now, his side drew 2-2 with Lionel Messi's Inter Miami earlier on in the season, in the MLS season, and I asked Bradley, how do you prepare to stop Messi?
3: You're trying to do everything possible to make the game as hard as possible on him. You understand that he's gonna, over the course of 90 minutes, have moments where he can make certain plays. You're trying to make sure that you take away his direct path to goal. You're trying to make sure that the second and the third players are always ready. You're trying to make sure that you have a real sense of when he gets the ball and dribbles inside on his left foot, what types of passes he likes to play, where some of those passes are going. And you have to make sure that when he does play the ball and then start to run into the box, that you've got guys who are ready to track him and run with him, because his timing to get into the box and score goals arriving a little bit late is incredible. So there's a lot there. Spain have had a really good World Cup, and their coach is at the highest level, so I'm sure they'll have a really good idea about how they're going to go about it.
0: And finally, Michael, Lionel Messi, of course, arrived at the MLS already a World Cup winner. He's been here 3 years. But what would it do for American football? What would it do for the MLS if Messi were to win another World Cup, but on American soil?
3: It would be confirmation of the quality of our league. You have a World Cup winning captain, potentially Golden Ball, Golden Boot. We'll see how it all plays out. But you'd have a player who is lifting the World Cup, who plays week in and week out in our league. And I think that says it all.
0: Yeah, as you can imagine, Nishat, as well, the MLS relaunch was a well-attended event. Journalists, as I say, from all over the world. And I managed to take an opportunity to ask the commissioner of the MLS, Don Garber, what would it do for the league if Messi were to win another World Cup? Now, Messi, of course, came to the league in 2023 already as a World Cup winner. But would it take on greater significance if the MLS's star player were to win a second World Cup title on American soil?
4: Well, I think the fact that he's played the games he's playing, he's one of the leading scorers, not the leading scorer in the World Cup, and is playing in the final, you know, we've won, right? And whether he wins the final or not, you know, I'm looking at more as a fan, and how what an incredible achievement it would be for Argentina to win Copa and to win two World Cups. I'm not quite sure any national team has done anything like that. So as a friend and as a fan, as somebody who's so grateful to him, for him and Rodrigo, Thiago Amado to win a championship, I think would be wonderful. But so far, he's done a lot for us, and we're really appreciative of it.
0: The commissioner of Major League Soccer, Don Garber, there. There'll be plenty more as well on the legacy of this World Cup and what it means for the MLS and football in America, Canada, and Mexico going forward on Sports World across the weekend.
1: And Dalit, before we let you go, the winners of Sunday's final will be rewarded with something unique.
0: Yes, how about this? For the first time, FIFA will be presenting World Cup rings to the winners of Sunday's final between Spain and Argentina. You'll know, of course, that winner rings are a tradition in American sport, most notably with the NFL Super Bowl champions presented with them. Well, 30 rings will be made available to the world champions. A further 1,996 rings will go on sale to fans. Each ring will include an engraving of the mini World Cup and on the band itself. And President Trump, who we already know will be attending this first game of the tournament at the final, will present the trophy to the champions.
1: Well, there you go. Always great speaking to you, Delith. That's Delith Lloyd in Jersey City. And if you want to get closer to the World Cup, listen to the BBC World Service's sports podcast, More Than the Score. On the latest episode, Lee James tells the story of the New York Cosmos, who were the original Galacticos, the ultimate glamour club, and their return to professional soccer. The former Manchester United and Italy international Giuseppe Rossi is the Cosmos head of soccer, and he's told Lee what the World Cup can do for soccer in the US.
5: In Europe, football is life. Here, at times, it could be a hobby. We have a lot of talent. It's about how do we nurture that? How do we grow that talent? And you need the right people in the right place to do so. They need mentors. They need the right people. And I think here at the Cosmos, that's what we have. That's what we're trying to build. We hope to be the blueprint.
1: 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Now to Royal Birkdale in the northwest of England, where it's been a record-breaking second day at the Open Golf Championship. Let's cross live to the course and join the BBC's Shojo Saka. Shojo, you've had quite a day. Not just one, but two players have written themselves into men's major golf history at Royal Birkdale.
6: Yeah, they have, Nishat. I mean, play is still ongoing, but the fireworks came earlier on in the day when we saw two rounds of 62. Just to give you an idea of just how rare that is, in all of men's golf, the history of men's golf, major championships have only seen five 62s ever posted. No one's ever posted a 61. We had two in the space of 15 minutes today. Lucas Herbert of Australia came in with a 62. 15 minutes later, Sam Burns of America, also a 62. In fact, Herbert had an opportunity opportunity to post a 61. He missed a three-footer on the last green, would you believe? It's a really difficult hole. Herbert knew exactly what was on the line as a child. His father had got him up to watch the Masters in 2009 when an American called Chad Campbell had the opportunity to post a 62. He knew, but he missed that. He was disappointed. But there you go. Sam Burns and Lucas...

Herbert, both 62s today. Just the state of the leaderboard. It is Herbert who leads the Open Championship at 8 under par. He's got a 2-shot lead over Jackson Suber and Cameron Young, the two Americans who are at 6 under par.

0: commentary here on the BBC World Service in Sports World. Here is Ade Adedoyin.
1: Yes, welcome to the British capital for what is the biggest one-day athletics meet. Some 60,000 fans will be shoehorned into the Olympic Stadium. Alongside me is commentator Ed Harry. Let's talk about the two events that are going to headline this meet, starting with a world record attempt in the mile.
2: Josh Kerr making this world record attempt, Addy, the world champion over 1,500 metres in 2023. He has made this season all about this. He announced back in March he was going to be doing it. And let's just remind you what the world record is. Set by Hisham El Garouj, the great Hisham El Garouj, and he set it in July of 1999, racing at Rome's Stadio Olimpico. 3:43.13 is the target. It's a seldom run distance. We have it at the Prefontaine Classic in Eugene. We always have it at this meet, which has had many iterations over the years, going all the way back to the days of it being hosted in South London at Crystal Palace. Josh Kerr is currently the sixth quickest man in history. He did that at the Prefontaine Classic in Eugene, Oregon, in May of 2024. He's got to get down pretty much a couple of seconds if he's going to do this, but I think he's absolutely laser-focused.
1: Well, when I caught up with Josh Kerr, he was in very relaxed mood ahead of this attempt to make history.
3: It's the record that I've always wanted to go after. It's, you know, it's iconic, it's hard, it's like... It takes a full team of people to go after something like this, and it took me the last 3 to 4 years to put that team together, and we're here. And you know, then it was just I can turn up to the track every day and put my work in and make sure it's focused in the right way. So yeah, I've been thinking about it for, you know, this specific one probably for 3 or 4 years.
1: Yeah. Yeah, you say it's iconic, and if you think about some of the great British athletes we've had, Sir Roger Bannister, 1954 is when he broke the four-minute mile, then you've had Steve Ovett, Steve Cram, Seb Kerr, the all-time greats. How important is it for you to potentially put yourself in the same list historically as some of these greats?
3: I think if we want to be remembered as one of the best eras of middle distance running in the UK, which we can be, then we need to break records. It's just part of that process. They did it incredibly well, over 800, over 1500, over the mile. It's our time to show up to those records. They're a little bit faster now than they were then. But, you know, that's the part of the sport that we all love. You know, I've got some good medals behind me, but to solidify myself as the best middle distance runner in British history, I need to start running these records.
1: Yeah. Sir Roger Bannister is the one that everybody thinks about when they think about the mile. How much did, when you look back, what he did inspire you?
3: I mean, it's just incredible. Like, for him to be able to go through a barrier that no one thought was possible, I think is the way that I view this. I view it as a pursuit of something that no one's ever done before. It doesn't quite have the iconic four-minute barrier. It has a 3:43 barrier, but for me, that's enough. And just to take incredible inspiration from that, and to be honest, it's like the one person I think about, the most iconic, I think, middle distance runner that we've ever had and will ever have. But to be able to use him as an inspiration for this pursuit is an honor.
1: You went very early with this in terms of making it known that you want to go for this. Doesn't that bring a bit of pressure?
3: Of course it does. Yeah, that's why I wanted to do it. No one else in my team thought it was a good idea, but you know, we're lucky enough to have good weather and a great camp behind us. So now they're feeling a little bit more relaxed, which is good, because announcing it to you guys right now wouldn't be quite as fun. So it's kept me on the straight and narrow for the last 6 months. It's kept a motivational goal for me. And it's allowed me to have one of the best camps I've ever had in my life and had the most fun I've ever had in my life as well.
1: Josh Kerr there. And Ed, a couple of weeks ago, we'd have been talking about a potential world record attempt in the 800 metres. Keely Hodgkinson started the season in great form, but it's been a difficult few weeks for her.
2: The last time we were doing live commentary of the Diamond League on Sports World, it was Stockholm, and we saw Keely Hodgkinson go toe-to-toe with Audrey Vero, and Vero racing an incredible time, the fastest time since the 1980s, to go third all-time on the events list. Keely Hodgkinson, though, not too far behind, playing a full part in that race, and she had suggested, or certainly things she had said had been interpreted around that time, that she would come to London and maybe attempt to break Jarmila Kratochvíleva's world record. We're talking about the oldest track world record for women on the books. But then I think real life starts to intervene. Sadly, she pulled out of the 400 meters final at the British Champs. They were out, they were about to go to their blocks, and she felt a twinge, and she thought, I don't want to risk anything. And then immediately before the Prefontaine Classic in Eugene, she fell on some wire mesh. It's meant to be there as an anti-slip precaution, but it was a little bit pulled up at one side, and she lacerated both of her knees. And she raced anyway with heavy strapping. And of course, it wasn't a performance that she would have wanted, but huge extent.

0: extenuating circumstances. So we get to this point, still got the Europeans to come, but, Addy, I don't think that world record that may have been on the table in the women's 800 metres, that will be for another day.
1: Well, Hodgkinson told me that it has been a difficult few weeks, but she's in a much better place now.
2: Well, the most frustrating thing about that is it's one of those things that is just uncontrollable. It's not like I tore something or I did something like that. I literally fell over, and that is it. There's nothing I can do about that other than just deal with the mess that it left.
1: And that's the gash on your knee?
2: Yeah. They just absolutely took chunks out my knee and the swelling. You need your knees to bend them, to run, to walk, to sit down, to stand up. So that was a bit of a challenge. But, I was actually... On reflection with the race in Prefontaine, I actually think it was quite impressive to do it with the week that I'd had. I think I was quite drained by the time the start line came round, and that could maybe save for the performance. But you know what? Who really cares? It's done now. We move on. Next one.
1: How do you deal with all the noise and blocking it all out? Because you talk about running fast. At some point earlier in the season, they were talking about world records and things like that. It's often an awful lot of pressure for you to have to deal with, because obviously you know what you're capable of and what you want to achieve. How do you deal with all that noise?
2: It can be difficult. I think it's probably the most I've felt it this season, definitely with the pressure and stuff. I think, you know, you might say one thing in passing and all of a sudden it becomes this big, massive thing, and it's just dealing with that. But like I say, I think it's just keeping yourself grounded, good people around you. I know what I'm capable of, believing in that, trusting in that, and just seeing how life plays out. It just shows you that nothing is, like, you can't plan everything and you can't have control in everything. And I think it's just trusting in that, not having control.
1: Keely Hodgkinson there. Ed, what are the other highlights to look out for?
0: A fantastic women's 200 metres, just like in Monaco a couple of weeks ago. Two Olympic champions, Gabby Thomas of the USA, who is the Olympic champion for this distance, and then Julian Alfred, the Olympic 100 metres champion, who got the silver medal in this event at Paris 2024. They went head-to-head in Monaco, and in beating Thomas that night, Julian Alfred took a fifth of a second off her personal best to become the third quickest woman in history. Amy Hunt of Great Britain's in there too, the world silver medalist from last year. A stunning field. But just look around the field as well. Mondo Duplantis is here. And then Carsten Warholm's here in the 400 hurdles. He's got a Europeans to get ready for, the Norwegian. And this is where it all started for him. London 2017, he won the first of his global titles. So a special track for him. And yeah, I think stars everywhere you look, as you say, it is the biggest one-day athletics meet in the world.
1: And you can find out how it all plays out tomorrow on Sports World. The show will be live from the Olympic Stadium.
3: We look forward to that. Adi Adedoyin and Ed Harry reporting. 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Our top story again, the sad news that West Indies cricketer Sir Gary Sobers has died at the age of 89. Good evening.
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12: ABC News with Andrew Kaloupas. The Danish foreign ministry says authorities in Laos have charged the owner of a distillery after a mass methanol poisoning in which two young Australian women died. Here's Manny Tsigas.
13: Bianca Jones and Holly Morton Bowles, both 19, died after the incident at a backpacker's hostel in Vang Vieng in November 2024. Four other tourists were killed, including two Danish women. Lao officials held a media conference on Friday afternoon in the capital Vientiane, at which international media outlets were denied entry. But the Danish Foreign Ministry says Lao authorities announced that charges, including the sale of food products harmful to health and operating an illegal business, had been filed against the distillery owner. It said the charges carry a penalty of between 3 months to 4 years imprisonment and a fine.
12: The cricket world is mourning the death of one of the greatest all-rounders in history, Sir Garfield Sobers, who's died aged 89. Here's Tim Wharton.
9: Born in Bridgetown, Barbados, with an extra finger on each hand, Sir Garfield Sobers hit 26 test centuries while representing the West Indies from 1954 to 1974, and he held the test record after racking up 365 runs for more than 30 years. It took countryman Brian Lara to finally eclipse his mark. Sobers was also the first player to hit six sixes in an over. Apart from his batting, Sir Garfield was also a versatile bowler, dangerous with both wrist spin and fast-medium deliveries, and he was an athlete. Fielder. The West Indies Cricket Federation announced his passing, saying that in the story of cricket, there are great players. There are champions. Then there are those rare individuals who redefine the very meaning of greatness. And Sir Garfield was the greatest.
12: British Prime Minister-designate Andy Barnum says he wants to give hope to the voters in his first speech as leader of the UK Labour Party. The newly elected MP's confirmation as Labour leader means he'll be sworn in as Britain's seventh Prime Minister in less than 10 years on Monday. It comes as the populist right-wing Reform UK leads opinion polls on the back of a loss of faith in the main political parties. Mr. Burnham has vowed that the Labour Party will put people first.
14: This generation of politicians, myself included, have failed to challenge a political culture and an economic model that simply doesn't work well enough for ordinary people. Four decades of the neoliberalism that began in the 1980s have not been kind to the places that built our party.
12: Victorian State MP Moira Deeming's political career as a Liberal is over after the party leadership voted to revoke her pre-selection for the November state election. Here's Rachel Eddy.
15: The Liberal Party state executive met last night in Melbourne and voted to disendorse Moira Deeming as a candidate. The MP had alleged former leader Matthew Guy assaulted her, which he always denied. Police said no offence was detected after reviewing CCTV, but Mrs. Deeming refused to apologise, prompting last night's internal manoeuvre against her. The vote had been delayed by 2 weeks when Mrs. Deeming sought an injunction in the Supreme Court. She withdrew the case this week. She remains a member of the Parliamentary Liberal Party for now.
12: Police say two children were allegedly abducted during a violent home invasion in the New South Wales Hunter region. Here's Francis Dew.
16: Officers were called to a house on Richmond Street in Muswellbrook about 1:15 in the morning on June 6. Police were told four men had forced their way into the home. A male occupant was allegedly punched and kicked and hit over the head with a bottle. He was taken to hospital with a suspected facial fracture and concussion. Police say two children aged 7 and 4 were allegedly taken during the incident. They were later found during a short distance from the home. Three men aged 23 to 33 have now been charged over the incident, have been refused bail and are expected to appear in court Saturday.
12: A 44-year-old man is expected to face court today after a standoff with police at Footscray, Melbourne's Inner West, that forced a local school into precautionary lockdown. Police say a man stood on the balcony of an abandoned building in Barclay Street Friday afternoon, armed with weapons and shouting at members of the public. Officers attempted to negotiate with the man, who allegedly became aggressive, and fired ball bearings towards police, causing damage to windows, but no physical injuries. After negotiations failed, police tasered the man and arrested him. Police located edged weapons, a slingshot, and imitation firearms at the scene. The man's been charged with 14 offences and has been remanded to appear at Melbourne Magistrates Court today. You're up to date with the latest from ABC News. For more news at any time, head to our website at abc.net.au/news.
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20: Girl power. This is the story of the girl who was unstoppable, Louise Sauvage, bred by champion surfer Stephanie Gilmore.
21: Warning one. Don't ever ask Louise Sauvage what's wrong with her. Warning two. Believe Louise Sauvage when she says that something is wrong. Warning three. Don't ever tell Louise Sauvage she can't do something. Now, let's roll. What's wrong with her? The nosy lady gawked at the girl with the strange metal things on her legs. Calipers, they were called. They were supposed to help her walk. The girl crossed her arms and frowned at her mum. What does she mean, what's wrong with me? There's nothing wrong with me. Her mum grinned proudly and patted her on the head. That's right, Louise, she said. There's nothing wrong with you. You're a champion. Suitably embarrassed, the nosy woman slunk away. Louise Sauvage didn't like the word wrong. Sure, there was something about her that wasn't quite the same. Those metal things on her legs, for instance. But that was just the way it was. Tell me again why I need these things, Mum. Louise couldn't remember. It happened when she was a baby, after all. But she was born with a condition called myelodysplasia. Try saying that five times super fast.
0: Myelodysplasia.
21: It meant she wouldn't be able to use the lower half of her body like most people did. Her mum recalled the terrifying moment when she saw her baby for the first time. One leg was trapped underneath your body, she said, and the other was over the top, right up to your shoulder. Ouch. Louise was glad she couldn't remember that part. There was no explanation for her condition. She was just the way she was, just because. That didn't stop people from trying to fix her. Before her 8th birthday party, Louise had already had 22 operations. They operated on her hips, her feet, and her spine. She knew every inch of the hospital walls, but could hardly remember the inside of her classroom. Getting around became complicated. She tried laying belly down on the skateboard, pushing herself along with her hands, kind of like a clumsy turtle. Some doctors had a theory that it was best to at least try walking. So she clumped along with plasters up her legs, iron splints, and crutches. But all of the contraptions were more of a hassle than a help. She walked at the pace of a snail, all straight-legged, with a stiff back and chest. Enough is enough, Louise thought to herself. She fronted her doctor, demanding that he let her try a wheelchair. Whee! It was love at first wheelie. Finally, she could keep up with the other kids. Louise was on a roll, and that's where she'd stay. Her wheels gave her speed on land, but she was also a bit of a fish. Her mum had put her in swimming lessons as a toddler, for just for a bit of exercise. But before long, Louise was flying across the pool like a motorboat. She was sports mad, a natural. Everyone told her that she could go pro. Australia did tend to be the home of super swimmers. Then, Louise's body stopped cooperating. Her spine was curving, and she needed two operations to straighten it. She pulled on the familiar butler's hospital gown and daggy white shower cap. Surgery fashion on point. She took a deep breath and blacked out. The surgeons placed a metal rod in her back with 8 screws. The second operation was supposed to be easier. Another rod with a hook on the end. As soon as she woke, Louise knew something was wrong. And she rarely used the word wrong. It hurts, she said. The medical staff wouldn't believe her, but an x-ray showed the hook had come loose. Louise was right. Something had gone wrong. She spent 4 months bedridden. 4 months flat. The nurses would flip her like a pancake every few hours. Worst of all, she couldn't play any sport for 2 years. 2 whole years. That was real agony. When she made it back to the pool, her body had changed too much. Her fishiness was gone. But Louise wasn't the type of person to get upset. She still had her superhero upper body strength. She just had to figure out what to do with it. If she couldn't be the best at swimming, she'd be the very best on land. Louise started racing wheelchairs. She loved the feel of it. With every gust propelled by her turbo arms, She knew she'd made the right choice. She pushed and pushed some more. She got stronger and faster. She was as fast as an African black mamba, as fast as a roadrunner, the actual real-life bird, not the cartoon, as fast as the best human sprinters with legs that worked. Louise Sauvage, Australia. It was no surprise to be chosen to represent her country at the World Championships for the Disabled. That was when she saw her, Connie Hansen, the greatest wheelchair athlete in the world. If I can beat Connie, I can do anything, Louise thought. Connie and Louise were pitted against each other in the 800 metres. With her head down and her arms pumping like pistons, Louise set her sights on the finish. As the line drew near and she propelled forward with the force of a jet, she realised that she was alone. Connie was behind her, eating her dust. From that point on, everyone feared Louise. She was unbeatable and a medal magnet, winning gold in countless world titles, and then the pinnacle for wheelchair races, the Paralympics. Still, there was one competition she hadn't won, the Olympics, with no para in front. An 800-metre wheelchair race would be held at the Sydney Olympics as a special demonstration event. But not everyone was happy about it. Debate raged in the media. You can't win an Olympic medal if you have a disability. That's what the Paralympics are for. Was wheelchair racing a real sport? Should people who have nothing wrong with them be able to participate? The questions made Louise's blood boil. The fact some people thought she couldn't win an ordinary Olympic medal, that she didn't deserve one, that she had something wrong with her. Louise's hunger to prove the haters wrong was ferocious. The Olympics was the world's stage, her chance to show everyone how fast she could be, her moment. The roar of the crowd was out of control when Louise rolled into the stadium. She buckled her helmet, whispering her tried and true pep talk. You're here now. There's nothing more you can do to get yourself ready. You've done the work. You deserve to win the race. This is your race. Louise bent forward, nose level with her front wheel. Her chair felt like a part of her body, a powerful extension of herself. The gun blasted and she shot across the starting line, her hands moving like lightning. Louise was in lane one. Not a good draw, but she gritted her teeth until they almost cracked. She couldn't let the others block her way and box her in. Her head bobbed up and down with every monstrous surge. Her enormous guns flexed and pumped and pushed with more force than ever before. A quick glance backwards revealed she was out of reach. It was as if she was protected by a force field, radiating danger. No one could get close. Suddenly, two races sped up, trying to isolate Louise on the inside. It didn't work. On the home straight, Louise was soaring. She could have sworn she was actually airborne. More than 100,000 people rose to their feet in the grandstands. They were the wind beneath her wheels. As Louise rolled closer and closer to the end, their roar grew louder and louder. She summoned up every last shred of energy, refusing to pull back even the slightest pinch. With a final fierce grunt, Louise crossed the line, a chair length ahead of the second place getter. Her arms dropped, heavy with exhaustion. The result blared over the loudspeaker. First place, Louise Sauvage, Australia. She found the strength to raise her arms in victory. But it wasn't just for her. It was for all of the races. Anyone who had ever been told there was something wrong with them. Louise and her rivals held hands and wheeled around the stadium together, absorbing all the colours and sounds. It was only when she rolled towards the podium for the medal ceremony that she was sprung back to reality. "I'd like to remind you that this is a demonstration event," said the

0: Olympic Committee spokesman. Her medal was about half the size of those given to the other Olympic athletes, the able-bodied ones, the ones who didn't have anything wrong with them. And then the crowd roared again. As Louise scanned the thousands of faces and saw the pride in their eyes, she realised that she was a real Olympian in the minds of the people who mattered the most. There was nothing wrong with Louise Sauvage. She was just the way she was, just because. She was a champion, and she had just won gold at the Olympic Games. How awesome was that? Thanks so much for listening to the story about the incredibly fierce Louise Sauvage. I'm Stephanie Gilmore, and I'm 6 times world surfing champion. If you liked this episode, make sure you tell your fierce friends about it. Be sure to subscribe to the podcast so you don't miss out on any other great stories like this one.
1: Catherine, wake up, her mum yelled. You have to train. She opened one eye and looked at the homemade poster on her wall. I am the world's greatest athlete. She rolled over and groaned. Think of Anne-Marie, her mum said. You've got 2 good arms and 2 good legs. Use them. Anne-Marie was Catherine's older sister. She had cerebral palsy, which meant she couldn't walk or talk. Catherine threw back the covers and never complained about training again. Kathy Freeman, Australia. She leapt as the gun burst. Everyone was on her side. Their enthusiasm was carrying her across the finish line as she carried their hopes on her shoulders.
2: The moment that Kathy Freeman has worked towards, that moment when she will stand on the highest position of the Olympic victory dais.
1: She did it! Catherine Astrid Salome Freeman had won an Olympic gold medal. Aboriginal and Australian flags waved throughout the crowd. She draped the flags together and waved them in the air. She smiled as she thought of Anne-Marie and giggled to herself as her words rang true.
3: I am the world's greatest athlete.
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4: 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Fierce Girls is produced by a bunch of super fierce women. Its executive producers are Justine Kelly and Monique Bowley. It's produced by Laura McAuliffe and Rebecca Armstrong. The stories are written by the uber-talented Samantha Turnbull. Judy Rapley is the amazing audio engineer who puts in the cool sound effects like this one. Kelly Reardon is the boss who lets us make fierce podcasts like this one. Fierce Girls is a production of the ABC Audio Studios.

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5: Hello and welcome to this episode. I'm Manny Jasmi. The 19th of August 2025 is a date that the Brazilian goalkeeper Fabio will never forget. According to his club Fluminense, that was when he broke Peter Shilton's world record for the most professional appearances by a footballer, reaching his 1,391st at the age of 44, just a few weeks shy of his 45th birthday. He did it playing for Fluminense in a 2-0 win over Club America de Cali from Colombia in the Copa Sudamericana, that's South America's second-tier club competition. Now, here are some mind-blowing stats about Fabio. 16 of his Fluminense teammates were born after his professional debut. His only taste of international football came last century when he was in goal as Brazil won the Under-17s World Cup in 1997 and reached the quarterfinals of the Under-20s tournament 2 years later. On both occasions, Ronaldinho was one of his teammates. And he's only ever played for five clubs, spending most of his time at Cruzeiro, where he played in 976 games in 16 years. One of his teammates there was defender Fabiano, who's now at Aris FC in Greece. What does he make of Fabio's remarkable record?
6: I believe that he deserved to achieve this record. I watched Libertadores. I watched some games of the Championship of Brazil because I played there also during 8 years. When you show him with this age, the great performance of him, you say, is because of what he's doing, what he helped his team, and because of this, he's still playing at a high level. You know that every player can have one day good, one day bad, but the most important, and I believe the one of the biggest point of his career was that he had was a really, really regular in his teams that he passed.
5: When you played with him for a year or so at Cruzeiro, what was he like as a goalkeeper and as a person?
6: What I liked it was he was a really safe goalkeeper. He have a really amazing stops, you know, in the goal. He have defended so many difficult balls. He passed this to the players, like that he's a goalkeeper will transmit confidence. And the other point is that he tried to help also the teammate, that everyone understand how important is when you are wearing one T-shirt and the responsibility that we have. And he tried to transmit this for all the players. And doesn't matter how old you are, if you have more experience or if you are younger, he have a really good personality in this case.
5: What do you think is the secret of his success and of his longevity? How has he been able to play for so long?
6: The only answer that I can give and to understand that one player have so longer career, so many years playing and high performance and every club that he passed, he have respect, his capital, is that it's a player that cares so much every day to make his best, to improve, to be better in the trainings, to be better in the games, care himself, to don't have injuries, to give his best for his teammate. But for him is most important what he can do for the team, for the club, because he want to let his name in the history of the teams that he's playing.
5: You're 33, and normally when a footballer gets to 33, people think, well, he's got maybe two or three more years before he has to retire. And I know that Fabio's a goalkeeper and they play for longer, but, you know, in his 40s now, in his mid-40s now, is that an inspiration to you to keep going?
6: For sure, it's a big inspiration to see one player with this age and still have this amazing performance. This makes me inspiration to continue and to also care and play the longest most possible. And in the football, everyone know it, that doesn't matter with what age you are, you have to make to have a good performance for your club, for your teammates, and then for sure also if players that when you don't have injuries, that also is one case in the football, and you can make your career more longer. For sure is a big inspiration, and not only for players that have 33, but maybe it's a good also one good inspiration for the youngers to see that what he did in his career to achieve to this age and to be great and to be good and to be playing still in one high level.
5: Fabinho, thank you very much for spending time with us, and I hope that your career continues for many years to come.
6: Thank you so much. Also, thank you for the time to share a little bit of the time that I played with him. And I wish you also the best and a good job.
5: That's the former Cruzeiro defender Fabiano speaking about his former teammate Fabio. Fabio played most of his games for Cruzeiro, but second in the list are Fluminense, just the 235 games for them, of which 92 have been clean sheets. Someone who was at Fabio's record-breaking appearance is Fluminense fan Bruno Stefano. So what was the occasion like?
7: For us, we still have the South American Cup. It would be a new title for us. And the way things are going this season, we are really hopeful to get this title, okay? Because in the national championship, we are not, we want to win, that's for sure. Then we have Brazil Cup, which is way more difficult than Sudamericana. So we are betting almost it all in Sudamericana, okay? So I think everybody was excited more for the team and the competition rather than about Fabio, okay? But at the same time, what I saw was many people wearing like goalkeeper jerseys, like a tribute to him somehow. You know, me, myself, for example, I have my lucky jersey, you know, which is not the goalkeeper one.

0: I was wearing my goalkeeper jersey as a tribute to Fabio, a friend of mine as well. And I saw many people wearing jerseys from Fabio, to make a compliment to him.
1: So it was quite a hard-nosed approach by the fans, but what about the club? Did they do anything special?
0: Yeah, they did. After the match, the club actually gave him a plate as a trophy, as a gift to him. And also the goalkeepers were wearing a patch in the jersey. It was like his face and then the map of Brazil in the background and then the number of matches he played. And then in the end of the match, the players, after greeting the supporters, they went to the middle of the field and they were all like applauding Fabio that received this gift from the club.
1: Fabio said that he was camped in the desert when Cruzeiro, where he played nearly 1,000 games, let him go after 16 years at the age of 41, and he came to Fluminense. How did you feel about that?
0: Fabio is not like the most athletic guy. So he has like a belly. He doesn't have like muscles, these kind of things. So when you look at him, you say, look, is this a professional guy? Do you think he can still have good performance? And then, in my point of view, the answer would be no. And at the same time, we had a goalkeeper that was developed in Fluminense in our youth academy called Marcos Felipe. Now he plays for Bahia. This guy used to be in the national teams, always like in the youth national team. So Fluminense brought Fabio to take his place. I was a bit sad about that. So in my point of view, it was, why did you bring Fabio? But then in his first match, he already saved the penalty kick. He was known for saving penalty kicks, and Fluminense didn't have a good goalkeeper in the sense for a while. So it was already changing our minds. And what Fluminense was doing is that Fabio used to play national matches, and then the other guy used to play state championship matches, so less important ones. But when Fluminense reached the final against Flamengo in the state championship, Fabio took his place, and then he became the number one for the rest of the season. And then he started making history. So he completely changed my mind. He's for sure one of the club's idols. He has been doing fantastic saves. It's really impressive what he's achieving with his age. And I'm pretty sure that all Fluminense supporters are now happy with him.
1: You don't play for as long as Fabio has without being very good. But how good has he been in terms of the general feeling in Brazil? Because I suppose he must have been playing for all of your football life.
0: Everybody knows and agrees that he is a great goalkeeper. So throughout his career, the discussion always was about him being called up to the national team or not. And the answer is that we also had, and maybe it was unlucky of him that he had to share, for example, his career with guys like Júlio César, that played for Inter Milan, with Dida, Marcos, that played for Palmeiras his entire career. But he was really good, and he was in our national team in 2002. The problem is that, let's say, he had a bit lower level of many of these goalkeepers. That's why he was not called. But I would say that the general feeling is that he's really good. He is for sure one of the best goalkeepers in the National League, for example, even among non-Fluminense supporters.
1: Felipe Melo, his former Fluminense teammate and former Brazil midfielder, lover of hard tackles, he thinks Fabio should play for the national team, not as a nice thing to do for him, but because he deserves it. What's the view in Brazil? Because, there are some very good goalkeepers who are Brazilian.
0: No, I don't think it's a general view in Brazil. We should be like seeding our future, not only for goalkeepers, but for the rest of the team. So I don't think people think about Fabio in a serious manner. So we have, for example, Ederson, Alisson, other young goalkeepers. Either they are in a better level or they could be the future. So it doesn't make any sense for him to be like in this, let's say, new generation.
1: Finally, do you think Brazilians are proud that one of them has this world record now?
0: It's a funny question, Manny. I would say no, because maybe that's not a thing. And also if it was like Flamengo, maybe it could be like a

0: higher reach, you know, people would be more proud, like, or something like this. But at the same time, Brazilian people really love Brazil, you know, and you have been here, you know that, you know, and we like to emphasize the good things that we do, you know. So maybe not for now. I don't believe that people are like talking about that in the streets here, you know, but the same way we had, for example, Ronaldo as the top scorer in the World Cups, it was more like a Brazil thing rather than a Ronaldo thing, you know. So maybe throughout the time, people will start looking at it as a Brazil thing, you know. So, oh, you know that Brazil also has the guy with the largest number of appearances or whatever. But for now, I wouldn't say it like is a discussion topic here, you know.
1: Fluminense fan Bruno Stefano, who was won over by Fabio, even though he signed for his club at the age of 41. Thanks to him, and especially thanks to Fabiano, who agreed to do the interview again after the first take didn't record. Gulp. It does happen. Thanks very much for listening. Subscribe to our feed if you haven't already, and do join us next time. But for now, from me, Manny Jasmi, it's goodbye.
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4: Glad we got the win. Yeah, everyone's probably moping around 250, but yeah, it's just another game, and I'm looking forward to the year. Far out, how good's rugby?

0: to ruffle some feathers.
1: He ain't afraid to be a pest.
2: I'd probably be known to be a lot more grubby.
1: He ain't afraid to be a pest.
2: Slipped in the shower, which was a true story. I didn't do my calf, but definitely did my groin.
1: He said he hurt his hip in a shower slip. Do you believe him at all? He's got old hips, says he uses them a fair bit. What's he use them for?
2: Maybe it's just old hips, to be honest. I use them a fair bit.
1: He ain't afraid to use hips.

0: hopefully I'll get the call. So, yeah.
1: He ain't afraid to be a pest.
0: Whatever happens on the field stays on the field.
1: He ain't afraid to be a pest.
0: I just like the way we dug deep. How good. Where my clues. Carry on like I play 600. Far out. How good's rugby? Go Queensland.

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4: This man played for many clubs in the National Rugby League, a self-described legend of St George Illawarra, but that wasn't the only team he played for. He's a front rower. He was a hard man. He's now a part-time boxer and part-time many, many things, including hanger-outer with the great Luke Lewis. Jeremy Lattimore, how are you, Latsy?
5: Mate, always good to be talking to you, mate.
4: I'm so excited to get to know you. I feel like there are a lot of things I do know about you. I'm not sure how many of those we can put to air, but we'll see. Do you have a nickname we can mention other than Latsy?
5: Mate, so growing up in Port Macquarie, I got the nickname Goof. Would you believe that?
4: I would.
5: Yeah, I was a goose when I was younger. I've obviously grown up a lot, as you know, mate. You know me now, very mature and responsible, but back then I was a bit of a goose.
4: It's funny, when I hear the name Jeremy Lattimore or I see you, it's like, that's exactly what I think. What's your middle name?
5: John.
4: Jeremy John Lattimore, old JJ. All right, well, first job you ever had was what?
5: Mate, I was a shit shoveler. So my old man was a horse trainer, and then he moved away from the racing industry, and I went across the road and I shoveled horse shit and filled up water buckets.
4: Okay, now remember I told you this isn't one of your podcasts. You've got to behave yourself. First car you ever owned?
5: Toyota Corona.
4: What? How long do you have that for?
5: 1, 2, 3, 4 years. And then I got an NRL contract and I updated to a Holden Commodore.
4: How good. When did you, Jeremy Lattimore, fall in love with rugby league?
5: So I started playing when I was 9. Played through to I was under 14. And, mate, you wouldn't believe it. I had a year off rugby league when I was 15 to go bodyboarding. And then after that is when I truly fell in love with the game.
4: You went bodyboarding for a year?
5: Oh, I went in competition. But, yeah, I sort of outgrew the bodyboard and thought, you know what, this body shape's probably more suited to a contact sport, not riding the barrels of the world.
4: I can imagine you outgrew the budgie smugglers more than the boogie board, but that's another story for another time. When did you realise, was it while you were bodyboarding, that you could actually make a career out of playing rugby league?
5: Yeah, no, I wasn't that good at bodyboarding, and then I went back to rugby league with a bit of a chip on my shoulder. I sort of lost my way a bit in that year away from league, and, yeah, I just

0: I go, you've got to go out and get after the day. And, you know, I always say that. So I've been saying it to Mel every day this week.
1: Don't count the days, make the days count. That is very deep and meaningful, Jeremy Lattimore.
0: I know, mate. You know, I'm a deep person, mate, once you get to know me.
1: That's right. So now we've covered maturity and deepness. What's an achievement you're most proud of?
0: Mate, I'll say my kids. You know, I was a bit selfish and, you know, in my way of life. And, you know, they've come into my world and, you know, I'm just truly, deeply motivated to be the best that I can be and, you know, trying to influence them in a positive way and show them the way in life. And that's something, yeah, I'd say my kids, on a personal level, you know, obviously this is a sports show. And you know, it took me to 23 years of age to debut in the NRL. So that was, you know, truly one of the greatest moments outside of having my kids was making my debut for Parramatta back in 2009.
1: Yeah, I bet. All right. Favourite sport for you other than rugby league?
0: Oh, man. Horse racing.
1: I thought you were going to go boxing.
0: Yeah, no, sorry, actually, yeah, I do. You know what, actually, that's a lie. I actually completely forgot about the boxing.
1: That means to me you shouldn't do it anymore.
0: No. Every night in bed I watch YouTube boxing. So, yeah, I love the sport and, you know, obviously very different to what I did for a long time, an individual sport. And as I found out when I got put on my buddy up in Brisbane in January, you know, if you make a mistake, you do get made to pay for it, whereas in rugby league, you know, I had Louis to make my tackles when I missed them.
1: Oh, doesn't he mention that every now and then? So what then is a bucket list sporting event that you like to attend?
0: Oh, I'd love to do the Super Bowl. That is actually in my bucket list. I'd love to do the Super Bowl. I'd love to go to a big race meet in America as well, watch a Vegas fight. There's a few on there.
1: Yeah, okay. You're going to be a busy, busy boy. Your favourite TV show as a kid, what was it?
0: Home and Away.
1: No way.
0: Yeah,
1: this is Josh Papali'i answered the same way, although he still loves it just as much today, do you?
0: No, I haven't watched it for a long time, mate. There's a thing called streaming on your at your fingertips, so you can get on Netflix or YouTube and find whatever you want now.
1: Including Home and Away replays.
0: No, I've not watched it since I left Port Macquarie.
1: Who is your favourite character?
0: Stumped. Mate, maybe old Alf. I love the Alfie.
1: Alf is paying $1.01 for you.
0: Yeah, I love the Alf.
1: All right, what about movies, your favourite movie of all time?
0: Look, I love Vince Vaughn, and I love him in Wedding Crashers and Owen Wilson.
1: Yep.
0: I'm a real comedy guy.
1: You are. What is something people don't know about you? What's a hidden Jeremy Lattimore talent?
0: Most people probably don't even know I did a uni degree. You know, I get the moniker of a front rower, rugby league player, now trying to be a boxer. But, mate, I did a uni degree, believe it or not.
1: It was in business, wasn't it? Or was that later?
0: Yeah, Bachelor of Business, correct.
1: There you go. Can you cook?
0: I can. I've got no choice, mate. I'm single. I'm separated. So, mate, you know, if I don't cook, the kids don't eat.
1: What? Well, thankfully for them, you do. What, do you have a signature dish?
0: Mate, you know what? I love doing a chicken boschiola, mate, but I can cook anything. You know, just give me a menu, I'll get to work.
1: That'll do. How about the next time you provide a menu that we run into you at Jubilee and you can bring us some decent food? That'd be good.
0: Mate, I will bring my favourite radio gang of ABC a feed one day. I'll bring you some boschiola.
1: Oh, I'm excited about going to Jubilee. It's the only thing that can make me excited about going there. So, well done. All right, so then you're holding a dinner party and you're cooking your chicken boschiola. Which three people, alive or dead, are you inviting?
0: Oh, look, because this is a bit of a family radio station, I'll keep it very PG. I will go Michael Jordan. I love Michael Jordan. Oh, gee, put me on the spot. I'd have to get me man Vince Vaughn because he'd provide the laugh. And I love Charlie Sheen. I find him hilarious. I used to love his TV shows. And
1: Two and a Half Men.
0: He's an interesting cat. Correct.

0: So I'll go Charlie.
1: That would be great fun, actually. Michael Jordan, Vince Vaughn, and Charlie Sheen. What, if anything, scares you?
0: Snakes.
1: Where can we find you on a day off? What's your main hobbies?
0: If I don't have my kids, I'll definitely be at the gym or training, doing something. I love flogging myself every day, whether it's weights, cardio, getting in the sauna. I'm known to freak in coffee shops as well, so probably having coffee with Groover.
1: Yes, with Groover. All right, musically, your favourite band or singer of all time?
0: I'm in love with Ella Langley at the moment. She's in Texas, but, mate, I'm just whatever's relevant, top 50.
1: What's the best concert you've ever been to?
0: I loved Luke Combs and not Joe Dirt. What's his name? He sings by the someone Davis, Jordan Davis.
1: There you go. Okay.
0: Country boy.
1: What is your favourite holiday destination?
0: Probably Las Vegas.
1: What about a bucket list holiday destination that you haven't been to?
0: Mate, I'm doing it next year, Coachella, and then Vegas.
1: Oh, really? And Vegas. Yeah. How good. Are you handy? Can you build things?
0: Mate, my ex-wife, she was genuinely shocked how bad I was when we first got together. I couldn't even put a light globe in. I am hopeless.
1: So that hasn't improved?
0: No. I've got to manage a few things on my own. I'm just looking up at the downlights. One of my downlights is out, so I'm going to have to change that, but that'll probably stay like that for months.
1: I think you know this is called a downlight. That's pretty clever on its own. Yeah. All right, some quick hits here. What's your take on clowns, Latsy? Great fun or terrifying?
0: Terrifying.
1: Okay, summer or winter?
0: Winter.
1: Chocolate or vanilla?
0: Chocolate.
1: Sweet or savoury?
0: Sweet.
1: Peanut butter, crunchy or smooth?
0: Crunchy.
1: And the final one, Latsy, this will tell us all we need to know about you, your future and your past. Tomato sauce, fridge or cupboard?
0: Fridge.
1: See, you're a winner. We knew you're a winner. Jeremy Lattimore, yeah. Nice to get to know you. We'll see you at the footy soon.
0: See you, legends. I have the Boschiolo warm.
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0: morning, Carrie Worthington with ABC News. Lao authorities have charged the owner of a distillery after a mass methanol poisoning incident in which two young Australian women died. Southeast Asia correspondent Tim Swanston reports.
1: Bianca Jones and Holly Morton Bowles, both 19, died after the incident at the Nana Backpackers Hostel in Vang Vieng in November 2024. Four other tourists died, including two Danish women, after consuming tainted drinks. In a statement, Denmark's Ministry of Foreign Affairs said Lao officials announced at a conference that charges had been filed against a distillery owner. The charges include the sale of food products harmful to health and operating an illegal business. Lao officials had previously told Australian government officials that prosecutors did not believe they had enough evidence to link the tiger alcohol consumed and the deaths of Miss Jones and Miss Morton Bowles.
0: One Nation leader, Pauline Hanson, has refused to answer whether she paid for her luxury Italian holiday at a Conservative conference in London. Europe correspondent Elias Kluwer reports.
2: Pauline Hanson has rubbed shoulders with British Conservatives at a swanky gala dinner which is being held for the Conservative Political Action Conference in London. Senator Hanson is due to speak on a panel on Saturday morning UK time, which will be her final engagement on a two-week visit to Britain, which also included an Italian holiday at a luxury resort in southern Italy where she was photographed with billionaire mining magnate Jenna Reinhart. When approached by the ABC, the senator refused to answer questions over who paid for the Italian sojourn.
3: Could I just ask, did you pay for your holiday to Italy?
4: I'm going into...
2: Pauline Hanson has also been criticised for meeting with far-right anti-Islam campaigner Tommy Robinson.
0: Attacks near the Strait of Hormuz have killed 10 Indian sailors, prompting grieving families to urge both sides to stop targeting commercial vessels. South Asia correspondent Rachel Clayton has more.
5: In the wake of two more deaths this week, the Indian government announced new measures to track sailors already in the region and issued an advisory notice, warning shipping companies not to hire Indian sailors for voyages through the Strait of Hormuz. But for some workers and their families, the measures have come too late. Dozens of Indian sailors have either been killed or seriously injured in attacks by the United States and Iran as the two sides try to control key shipping lanes. One of India's maritime unions has called the strikes an unacceptable war crime and is demanding compensation from the US and Iran for victims' families.
0: The New South Wales Rural Fire Service is sending teams of logistics and fire management specialists to help battle major wildfires in the United States. Smoke from fires in Canada and northern Minnesota state continue to blanket parts of the country, creating hazardous air quality. The Deputy Commissioner, Ben Millington, says a request was received from US authorities to assist.
6: Australia and New Zealand will be providing incident management personnel to support firefighting operations in the US. That includes planning officers, operations officers, heavy plant supervisors, a number of aviation roles, as well as strike team leaders, which will be supervising firefighters out on the fire ground.
0: The cricket world is mourning the death of one of the greatest all-rounders in history, Sir Garfield Sobers, who's died aged 89. Tim Wharton reports.
7: Born in Bridgetown, Barbados, with an extra finger on each hand, Sir Garfield Sobers hit 26 test centuries while representing the West Indies from 1954 to 1974, and he held the test record after racking up 365 runs for more than 30 years. It took countryman Brian Lara to finally eclipse his mark. Sobers was also the first player to hit six sixes in an over. Apart from his batting, Sir Garfield was also a versatile bowler, dangerous with both wrist spin and fast medium deliveries, and he was an athletic fielder. The West Indies Cricket Federation announced his passing, saying that in the story of cricket, there are great players, there are champions, then there are those rare individuals who redefine the very meaning of greatness. And Sir Garfield was the greatest.
0: In the NRL, the Sydney Roosters have moved into second place after they held off a resilient Melbourne Storm side 14-6 in wet conditions at the Sydney Football Stadium. The Roosters scored three tries to one, including Daniel Tupou's 195th career try in the 74th minute to seal the win. Roosters fill-in fullback Cody Ramsey's told ABC Sport it was a gutsy performance from his side.
8: They kicked early and they didn't really go away. They fought till the end. They got unlucky down there. That was poor from us on that last try. Like, that brings it to 14-12, so it got hairy there. But the boys got it done. I'm glad they got it done. We fought to the end.
0: Cronulla Sutherland secured their third straight win, defeating Newcastle 20-18 at Shark Park. ABC News.
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12: Well, we live in an age of incredible fullbacks in rugby league, and it seems like no matter which era you want to look at, there have always been great fullbacks in Australian footy. I'm not sure there have been too many better or tougher than Gary Jack. He played his whole career with the Balmain Tigers in first grade. Actually, that's not true. He came from Wollongong straight into Western Suburbs, but snapped up by the Tigers at a very early age, where he became a great player for New South Wales in State of Origin and also for Australia in International Rugby League. I've had the pleasure of working with Jimmy Jack way back when as my co-commentator for a year, but probably better known for his footy stuff. He's got a book out called Jumping Jack, Gary Jack, written with the help of Adam Hawes, and it is a very interesting tale. He's on the line. Hello, Jimmy. How are you going?
13: G'day, mate. How are you? It's great to talk to you. It's great. Thank you, Andrew, for that great introduction. That's probably the best you've ever given me in 30 years.
12: Well, I feel like now you've got a book out and you're an author, I've got to suck up a little bit more.
13: Well, yeah, I'm smarter than what I look, put it that way.
12: Well, we can debate that as we go along. You're smart enough to get Peter Volandis to write you forward, though, Jimmy. How did that relationship between you and Peter Volandis come about?
13: That's a very good question, mate. Look, I grew up with Peter. He's from Wollongong, and just by chance, you know, life's funny how it works out. His best mate when he was a young fella was a guy called Ian Millward, and who's Bobby Millward's son, and he lived right next door to my pop.
12: Yeah, right.
13: So of a Friday night, I'd always go and see my pop when I was about, you know, from when I was born. And Peter, when he got to about 10, he was over there. They'd have like a bit of a trot guide, which is they put their money on for the horses at Harold Park that night. Peter would always be there of a Thursday night. Sorry, Friday night, putting his 20 cents in and putting his tips and talking to my pop. And the beautiful thing of it was that he would turn up and pop would talk about his footy days, because he played back here in Wollongong and back with Mount Keir in the 1920s. And Peter's love of rugby league and his love of horse racing actually started from being in my pop's presence. And I would go along and I'd be there too, and I'd listen to pop stories as well. And we've been mates ever since. You know, we did play together under 18s.
12: Yeah, right.
13: He was a very good player. He's a very good sprinter, actually, Peter. He was maybe a state sprinter as a sprinter, but a rugby league player. He was a very good. He's a back rower, so we just sort of, not all the time. We sort of kept in touch, and that's how we first met. You know, it's incredible. And Peter often says that Jimmy Porter was inspiration in his love of horse racing and rugby leagues, and now he's the chairman. It's fantastic.
12: Yeah, no, great story. Now, in terms of your book, I've only had it in my possession for a few days, and it was a confronting start. Chapter one, The Day I Died, and I guess this is something you and I have in common, Jimmy, probably not something we want to be joyful about, apart from the fact that we're still here having this conversation. But take us back to that day. It was January, wasn't it, in 2021?
13: Well, I went to train. I've done jiu-jitsu for about 20 years. At Castle Hill, I just went to training, just warming up with the rest of the guys, and I just collapsed. And little did I know that I'd suffered a cardiac arrest on the training mat. And luckily that I had people around me, that Simon, who'd never done it, Simon Farnsworth, who was a head instructor, he jumped straight on me straight away and started giving me CPR. We called the paramedics, and they turned up about probably 10 minutes later, but he gave me that CPR for 10 minutes, and that's what kept kept the blood going to my brain. I didn't wake up or anything. Like I was dead for 10 minutes, but the fact that he did CPR kept the blood going to my brain, and then when the paramedics got there, they tried to revive me, but if not for Simon, I wouldn't be. So, you know, that's how it all came about, and I'm very lucky to be here, mate.
12: Did it change your perspective in life in any way when you got through the other side?
13: I was a lot more emotional than what I was before.
12: Yes.
13: And I wanted to come home to Wollongong after it. Once I sort of recovered, got out of hospital, I just felt I didn't want to stay in Sydney. I just wanted to come home. But obviously a lot more emotional too with just anything. I'd sort of start crying and that sort of stuff. And, so But that, anyway, I recovered, and I don't think I suffered any mental effects from it. Or Donna probably wouldn't agree with that, but I got through
12: that. They were committed well before this.
13: Mentally, they were committed. They were already there. They were already ingrained. So yeah, that was it. And I was just so lucky that when I had my cardiac arrest, and then you find out that 33,000 people in Australia have cardiac arrest, and less than 10% survive. That's the most scaring statistic of all. And I said, really? Only less than 10% survive? I said, wow. Look, and yeah, I did. When I wasn't with us, I was in a dark room, and I was looking down at myself, and I had this vision of myself falling over and trying to get up, and I kept falling over and falling over, and I said, I can't stay here. I have to get out of this room. I can't. That's all I kept saying. I have to get out. I have to get out. It's amazing how you, and I was just watching myself with this light, looking at myself. That's all I can remember, Andrew. So pretty scary days, but we got through.
12: Well, thank goodness for that. Goodness. Now, the book itself, so you cover that first up, and then we hear about your career and your nickname and coach blow-ups, all that sort of thing, and some of the exciting and dramatic times in your playing career. I notice it's 61 chapters. This is like James Pattinson-esque. How did you decide on a format of, it's almost like short and sharp hits.
13: Yeah, they are. Exactly what they are. They're short and sharp hits. Some chapters are a couple of pages or one page. Some chapters are half a dozen pages. You know, it's an easy read. That's the beauty of it. There's lots and lots of chapters there. Lots of stuff happened in my career. That's not until you sit down and go, I did this, I did this, or that happened there. What about this? What about Balmain, New South Wales, Australia? You go kangaroo tours. You go, oh well, there's a fair bit there. So it's an easy read, and it's back cover to cover footy. So people, if they love their footy, they'll really enjoy reading.
12: Well, one chapter I went straight to. Back on Friday night at the Sydney Football Stadium, I was sitting down having to a shared mate of ours, Stephen Blocker Roach, and I went straight to chapter 4, growing up with Blocker, because you're both from Wollongong, and you start, Steve Roach and I played 162 first-grade games together at Balmain between 1982 and 1992. That's the most of any partnership in Tigers history. We also played together in many State of Origin games for New South Wales and Test matches for Australia, all up. We're alongside each other for an incredible 211 games at the top level. Not bad for a couple of boys from Fig Tree and Mount St Thomas. It is extraordinary tale because you're two very different characters and obviously played two very different positions. And, you know, he's mad as a cut snake or used to be. What's your favourite Blocker story?
13: Look, we used to go to the toll when they used to pay 40 cents for a toll, and me and Blocker were like 19 and 20, and no one had didn't have much money back in those days. And if I drove up there, Blocker would pay the toll. So anyhow, I was driving up there one day, and I got to the toll, and then as I was going down the hill, Blocker started patting himself down. I've gone, oh, this is not good. He hasn't got his wallet. And so I said, what's up, mate? He said, Jimmy, I haven't bought me bloody wallet. I said, mate, you know the story. If I drive, you've got to pay the toll. He goes, oh. I said, what are we going to do? He said, don't worry, Jimmy. If he doesn't let us through, I'll bash him. All right? I'll bash him. No worries, mate. It'll be okay. So he gets the toll, and I said to the bloke, sorry, mate, we come every day. We haven't got any money. And it wasn't going too well. The bloke, he really wasn't listening. But I said, well, mate, look, if you don't let us through, this bloke's going to bash you. And Rock Blocker leans over and goes, like, off you go, mate. You can go straight through.
12: Very good decision by that person, I've got to say. Now, I thought you were going to say you were so worried about having to fork out 40 cents because you address this in the book, your reputation of being one of the tightest people that ever lived. Do you plead guilty or not guilty?
13: Unfounded. Look, I did win the Big Spender Award at Balmain 11 years in a row. So...
12: But is that like calling a redhead bluey?
13: Well, it was the awards night, and I won it 11 years, 82 to 92. I can't believe I won the Big Spender Award. Diamond Jimmy Jack, the hardest substance known to man, is what they said. I used to hold a $2 coin that tight, and the coin would winch with pain. still had my first dollar. When I played with Peter Tunks, what he'd do was he said to me before the game we played Origin, he said, Jimmy, what I'm going to do is I'm going to put a $2 coin behind the dead ball line on either end. If Queensland don't score, you can keep it.
12: Be best you've ever tackled?
13: Career best. I never scored.
12: Yeah. I may have witnessed it once or twice in the day. A really dramatic moment in your life occurred in your playing career when you were playing against Manly Warringah. And I remember when we worked together, Jimmy, and came over to your place, you and Donna and the kids for dinner, and you were showing me a photo album and of when you were in hospital after that incident with Ian Roberts. How have you addressed that in the book? Because that was, I know that had a major effect on you.
13: Yeah, it did. It was a very dark period in my life, Andrew. And look, what happened with Roberts was, it was never about the money. It was about proving that I didn't start it and that I didn't vilify him, you know. That's what it was about. The game's officials had let, I reckon they let every player down the game. That type of act of thuggery from Roberts should never be accepted on the field, because they did nothing. They did nothing about it. They left it up to me to hold them accountable for what they did. You know, poor old Jimmy Comins, who was the judiciary chairman at the time, you know, it's in the book. He said the sight of my bashed-up face made him ill. That's how bad it was. And he said if it happened on his watch, when he was in charge of the judiciary, Roberts would have got no less than 12 weeks. And yet the league said no case to answer for. And he went on to say, Comins, that, you know, Roberts couldn't appoint himself as judge, jury or executioner, which was exactly what he did. And it was up to me to make him accountable for what he did, and that's why I took him to court.
12: Yeah, no, again, I know the profound impact it had on you, but there were happier times. You played in a great era at Balmain. You played in a couple of grand finals. Mate, I'll always remember the sight of you after the 89 loss to Canberra in extra time. And my heart bled for you when you dropped that ball early in extra time, because that's not the player you were or should be remembered for.

0: I had a forum in the studio a few years ago with Blocker, Ciro and Benny Elias, and it was on the theme of this is the best team ever not to win a premiership. Would you agree with that?
1: Yeah, I would. I'm obviously a little bit biased, but I'd say, yeah, with what we had, anywhere from 3 to 5 players in the state side or the Australian side. So we had some great cattle in our team. You know, Parramatta had won premierships, Canterbury won premierships. We were certainly as good as them, but we didn't. We were in 2 grand finals and didn't win 2, and we were unlucky in 85 and 86 not to make grand final. So, yeah, I would agree with that. Yeah, Benny was a fantastic player. He changed the game, how hookers played. Blocker was a great, just like Arthur Beach, and Ciro was an absolute beast on the field. You know, we had Bruce Maguire as well there, and myself.
0: Wiz, that was a great team.
1: Wiz was a great team. And, you know, if there were just, in my opinion, Andrew, there were some crucial decisions there that Bill Harrigan got wrong and towards the back end of the game, and they just went against us, and it really cost us, which I do address that in the book as well.
0: You also address Ellery Hanley in a chapter entitled Electric Ellery. With some mixed thoughts, right? I mean, he was a major reason you guys made the finals in the first place. Went down on the Terry Lamb tackle that everyone talks about in 88. Tell us about your memories of Ellery.
1: Ellery, he only played, I think he played 8 games and scored 6 tries for us. I played against him when he played for Great Britain. He played lock, but he played centre for us. I just did not realise what a great sense of awareness of where the ball was and how strong he was through the hips. He could go as quick sideways as what he could going forwards. Yeah. It was just, and he had a fend that he just couldn't get through that fend. He scored a try against Canberra there in 88, and he went sideways for 30 metres and beat 6 blokes going sideways and scored in the corner. He was an absolute incredible player, probably the best Pommy I played with, Gary Schofield in that category as well. He won crucial games for us against Cronulla, against Manly. He got us into the grand final. Yeah, without him, it was a great foresight by Barnsley to buy him for only for that 2-month period.
0: Yeah,
1: and he just took us to another level. And yeah, it was that belief. I think we won 10 from 11 or something, and you had that momentum that geez, we're going side that can really win this competition. We had Warren Ryan. Was his first year at coach, but the kicker for us was Steve Roach got a 4-week suspension for a punch in back play with Chris Mortimer,
0: and where his defence was, I got there as quick as I could.
1: No, it wasn't, Andrew. You know that wasn't his defence.
0: Yeah, that's a good story that he tells.
1: Yeah, I know it's a good story. But then you reference that with you just mentioned about Ian Roberts there earlier. Ian Roberts threw about a dozen and got nothing. Blocker threw 1 and got 4 weeks. You're like, how do you reference that? I mean, it's just incredible the hypocrisy of the league at that time. But Blocker wasn't playing, and then Ellery got taken out by Terry Lamb. Now, I saw that during the week. I hadn't seen it for a number of years. Terry Lamb should have been sent off straight away on the spot where he hit Ellery around the jaw with his forearm. But Mick Stone never saw it. You know, he never saw it. Touch judge never saw it. Quayle never saw it. But from the league, he said no case to answer. And we lost Ellery for the game.
0: You might have been a bunker decision away from winning the premiership. Now, we're running out of time. A special guest, Gary Jack, he's written a book called Jumping Jack, written with Adam Hoare's excellent journal. He's been around the traps for a long, long period of time. You talk about coaching blubs. Now, you work with some tough coaches like Frank Stanton and Warren Ryan, but in this chapter about the biggest blow-up, I was surprised at your answer. Tell us about who and how and why.
1: Oh, well, Laurie Fryer. He was a powder keg. it was his days at the Tigers. He was reserve grade coach, and we were there, and one of the guys chipped in his own quarter, and they picked up and they scored a try and was right on half time. At Mirrors, Wayne Innes was the guy's name. He's up there probably listening in Ballina. And Laurie had a chat to the players at half time that you don't chip and chase in your own quarter, and he picked up poor old Mirrors by the shirt and banged him into the wall and broke the tiles at Leichhardt Oval in the dressing shed and said, don't do that again. It was one of the most ferocious blow-ups I've ever seen on a footy field by a coach, and that's why it's down there.

0: Wayne, let us know whether you ever did do that again. That would have shown some ticker, that's for sure. Finally, Gary, what was your favourite thing to write about that you remembered and was either cathartic or just a really fun memory? What was the chapter that gave you the most joy?
1: Probably the one where I spoke about Laurie Nichols. He was a Tigers legend. Got on really well with Laurie. He's a great fella. And one night there, he stayed at my place as a young fellow. My dad was there as well. And I didn't have a bed for Laurie or my dad. All I had was two beanbags. And they both slept in these two beanbags out in my lounge room. And they chatted all night. They chatted all night together about footy. And then after that, whenever I saw Laurie, he would always refer to my dad as beanbag. He'd say, "How's old beanbag going? How's he going? All right, old beanbag. He's a great fella, old beanbag." And dad just loved it too. And that was a really special moment. And for the next 17 years until Laurie passed away, that sort of friendships, you know, there's Laurie, there's Shorty Hextall, there's Scrubber Brazier. Guys that just make up footy clubs is what you need. And so I decided there's a few chapters on those guys as well that just make footy club work.
0: Well, we've only covered about 5 of the 610 chapters in this book, so I encourage people to go... 61, I'm sorry. I encourage people to go and get it. Also, if you do wear reading glasses, you're going to need them. The print is very tiny. It was a challenge for my pathetic old eyes, but it's well worth it. Jumping Jack, the Gary Jack story with Adam Howes. So good to catch up with you, Jimmy. Love to Donna, and we'll catch you somewhere soon, mate.
1: Thanks, Archie. Great to talk to you, and thanks for giving the book a big plug. I really appreciate it, mate. All the best for the future for you too, buddy. Thank you.

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1: I mean, I don't remember too many games, but it's one of the ones I remembered. It was just that physical.
0: Bob Murphy.
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7: Yes, hello and welcome to Sport Today with me, Nishat Lada. It's great to have your company wherever you are listening to us around the world. Coming up, we reflect on the career of West Indies cricketing great Sir Garfield Sobers, who's died at the age of 89. Also on Sport Today, we continue our build-up to Sunday's World Cup final between Argentina and Spain, with news from Royal Birkdale on a historic second day of the Open Golf, and the world's top athletes assemble in London ahead of Saturday's Diamond League meeting. But we'll start with the sad news that legendary former West Indies all-rounder Sir Garfield Sobers, regarded as one of the greatest cricketers of all time, has died aged 89. Sobers played 93 tests between 1954 and 1974. He scored 8,032 runs and took 235 wickets. During his stint at Nottinghamshire in 1968, Sobers became the first player to hit six sixes in an over in a first-class match.
8: Oh, this is incredible. Now, this is six on the trot's a world record. And he's done it! It's gone way down to Swansea.
7: Well, here he is talking about his career and being named one of Wisden's five cricketers of the century.
9: It's always a great honour to achieve such heights in any sport you play. And I think that when people look upon your career and your lifetime and honour you in the way in which I've been honoured, not only because of the statue or the five best cricketers of the century, but, you know, to have a knighthood and also to be given the Order of the Caribbean Community, all of these things are wonderful achievements. And you always feel grateful when people can think of you, that you have contributed so much to the sports that they're willing to honor you in such high esteem. And you can only be grateful for the people, especially the government and the people of Barbados, and people in England and throughout the Caribbean for such great honours. You know, because when one goes into a game or sport, particularly myself, I didn't really expect to be given such accolades. And, you know, and to have them in your lifetime, something that has really not been done, especially with a statue. I can't think of anyone that ever had it before. And it's always difficult to quote from somebody because there's nobody to quote from of saying, you know, what it's like to have this kind of thing.
7: The voice of Sir Garfield Sobers. Let's get some reaction to his death now from West Indian cricket commentator Fazir Mohammed. Fazir, very sad news about possibly the greatest ever cricketer to have played the sport.
10: Well, very sad indeed, but you can remove those prefixes from the point of view of Caribbean people because we can't be biased. We can't be unbiased, excuse me, about this. Not possibly, not one of. But as far as we're concerned, the greatest cricketer of all time for his all-round talents, and not just because of the phenomenal numbers that I'm sure many people will trot out over the next few hours, but for the style and the quality and the substance and the flair and also the circumstances in which he produced those phenomenal performances. He is without doubt the greatest all-round cricketer who ever lived.
7: And his impact in the West Indies itself, Fazir, would it be fair to say that cricket would not have reached the level it did without his achievements?
10: Absolutely. He was the first superstar of the game, not just in the Caribbean, but in the world, because his career spanned that period, 1954 to 1974, where the game was just starting to change, the introduction of one-day internationals, which came towards the end of his career. But the stature, the regard that he was held throughout the cricketing world, and indeed even beyond, he sat alongside greats like Muhammad Ali at one time at Lord's. So indeed, the mere presence of a Garfield Sobers and then Sir Garfield Sobers made such a huge difference to the image, to the appreciation, and to the expectation of what West Indies cricket would be able to do beyond his playing days.
7: And some of his achievements and figures, Fazeer, in international and domestic cricket are remarkable. Over 1,000 first-class wickets, more than 28,000 runs. And they are only a fraction of the records he put together.
10: Absolutely. And I think what is very important to appreciate as well is that his international career spanned 20 years. And when it ended, he had the most runs among batsmen in Test cricket. He had a phenomenal average of nearly 58. And I think his batting, his appreciation of his batting almost suffers because of the excellence of his bowling and his fielding 109 catches. But I think more important, more than anything else, apart from all those numbers, was the way he played the game. He often said that he was not a man for records, even though his first Test 100 was a world record, 365 not out. But basically, he played the game, not just with flair and that Calypso style, which is often viewed with suspicion here in the Caribbean, but also with a steely resolve. So he added style, he added substance, but a tremendous determination and Caribbean pride that certainly made him one of the greatest cricketers of all time who have ever played the game.
7: And it is hard to compare eras, I know, but as someone who could bowl left-arm spin and seam, field anywhere, and he was the first person to hit those six sixes, what would he have been worth to a modern-day T20 team?
10: Well, we can only imagine. I mean, the sky would have to be the limit for a cricketer of those skills. And indeed, he was someone who I'm sure would have been asked many times, would he have liked to have played in the modern era? But I think he appreciated that he had his time. And in his time, he achieved so much that I think if you merely extrapolate what he was able to achieve, given the limitations and the fact that it was only a Test cricket environment, there was just first-class cricket, limited over cricket had just started in the early 1960s, that what he was able to achieve in that time, and especially the clip of the six sixes that we heard, you can only imagine what he would have been able to do in the current environment of T20 cricket.
7: West Indian cricket commentator Fazeer Mohammed on the sad news that Sir Garfield Sobers has died aged 89. Now, with just 2 days to go until the World Cup final between Spain and Argentina, officials in New York and New Jersey have issued an air quality health alert because of wildfire smoke. Haze caused by Canadian wildfires has blanketed the New York region. Sportsworld's Delith Lloyd is in the area for us. Delith, what can you tell us?
3: Hi there, Nishat. Well, I'm in Jersey City at the moment, which is around 17 kilometres south of the New York, New Jersey Stadium in East Rutherford, where the World Cup final will be staged on Sunday. But this city and New York for the last couple of days have been covered in haze. Now, I arrived in the region on Monday. It was Wednesday when I first started to notice the orangey sky. There was a fire smell in the air as well. Word was travelling quickly that it was due to the wildfires from Canada. There's been a heavy feel to the air as well when you just walking around, and I noticed in particular on Thursday when I was in Manhattan that many people were wearing masks. It's still hot as well, around 29, 30 degrees today. In fairness, I do see some blue skies just breaking through here over the skyline. But as you say, I mean, it is still a concern, Nisha.
7: Is it affecting things, Delith? And do we know whether the final itself will be affected?
3: Well, the Spain squad landed in New Jersey on Wednesday. That was the day after their semi-final win over France in Texas. Now, they spent Thursday training outdoors, seemingly unaffected by the air quality. They haven't said anything about the conditions. Argentina are expected to train in New Jersey for the first time this afternoon. But the smoke-filled sky has already affected some footballers. On Wednesday evening, Gotham FC were playing Washington Spirit in the NWSL in the New York borough of Queens. That was despite the orange haze there. Players had to take two breaks each half. Spirit's Trinity Rodman then described the air quality as rough. She actually said the match shouldn't have been played. The MLS has resumed on Thursday. They had to postpone the match between Chicago Fire and Vancouver Whitecaps. That was due to the poor air quality in the Chicago area. But at the moment, Nisha, there's no suggestion that Sunday's World Cup final at the New York, New Jersey Stadium will be affected.
7: Well, as for the football itself, much talk will now turn to the legacy of the World Cup. You just mentioned there the MLS is back after its break for the World Cup.
3: Yes, that's right. I mean, I attended a Major League Soccer launch event at its headquarters in Pennsylvania, Penn, on West 34th Street in Manhattan on Thursday. Now, their base is right above Madison Square Garden, which, of course, just a few weeks ago had the Knicks celebrating a first NBA championship title win in more than 50 years. And, of course, it's where Taylor Swift and Travis Kelce were married just a fortnight ago. But the world's media were there yesterday. Proof, I think, that the MLS brand is huge. The league now is in its 31st season. And I went to find out what the legacy of the World Cup will be for the league. I spoke to USA captain and Charlotte FC defender Tim Ream, who first of all told me he's looking forward to Sunday's final between Spain and Argentina, and in particular says he's been impressed with Spain's performances.
11: Incredible performance, so impressive, only conceding one goal the entire tournament. You know, I think they're such a dangerous team, but the danger comes from all over the field. And, you know, they're such an impressive team. And, you know, I think obviously they've beaten one of the heavy favorites in the semifinals, so they should be feeling very confident going into the final. And listen, I think as neutrals, but as people who love this game, who play this game, who watch this game, I think it's going to be an incredible final and one I think we all should enjoy, because you have one young player breaking onto the scene and one, you know, older player trying to cement his place in the world game.
3: Tim, what do you hope the legacy of this World Cup will be? You've played the majority of your career in the Premier League. Do you think the MLS could one day become bigger than the Premier League?
11: I think it has the potential. Obviously, we continue to talk about the growth. We, you know, there's so many things that can still be done to help the game grow, and, you know, young players' development, the league continuing to you know, push its way into the upper echelons of sport in this country. But yeah, without a doubt, I think you look at the potential of the country and you know, where we could take the sport. And listen, I'm not sitting here saying, oh, it'll happen in 10 years, it'll happen in, you know, 20 years, but it has the potential to get there.
3: As more helicopters circle overhead, the current USA captain Tim Ream there, who I spoke to, and I managed to also grab a word with a former USA captain, Michael Bradley, who is now the head coach of New York Red Bulls. Now, his side drew 2-2 with Lionel Messi's Inter Miami earlier on in the season, in the MLS season, and I asked Bradley, how do you prepare to stop Messi?
12: You're trying to do everything possible to make the game as hard as possible on him. You understand that he's gonna, over the course of 90 minutes, have moments where he can make certain plays. You're trying to make sure that you take away his direct path to goal. You're trying to make sure that the second and the third players are always ready. You're trying to make sure that you have a real sense of when he gets the ball and dribbles inside on his left foot, what types of passes he likes to play, where some of those passes are going. And you have to make sure that when he does play the ball and then start to run into the box, that you've got guys who are ready to track him and run with him, because his timing to get into the box and score goals arriving a little bit late is incredible. So there's a lot there. Spain have had a really good World Cup and their coach is at the highest level, so I'm sure they'll have a really good idea about how they're going to go about it.
3: And finally, Michael, Lionel Messi, of course, arrived at the MLS already a World Cup winner. He's been here 3 years. But what would it do for American football? What would it do for the MLS if Messi were to win another World Cup, but on American soil?
12: It would be confirmation of the quality of our league. You have a World Cup winning captain, potentially Golden Ball, Golden Boot. We'll see how it all plays out. But you'd have a player who is lifting the World Cup, who plays week in and week out in our league, and I think that says it all.
3: Yeah, as you can imagine, Nishat, as well, the MLS relaunch was a well-attended event. Journalists, as I say, from all over the world, and I managed to take an opportunity to ask the commissioner of the MLS, Don Garber, what would it do for the league if Messi were to win another World Cup? Now, Messi, of course, came to the league in 2023 already as a World Cup winner, but would it take on greater significance if the MLS's star player were to win a second World Cup title on American soil?
13: Well, I think the fact that he's played the games he's playing, he's one of the leading scorers, not the leading scorer in the World Cup, and is playing in the final, you know, we've won, right? And whether he wins the final or not, you know, I'm looking at more as a fan and what an incredible achievement it would be for Argentina to win Copa and to win two World Cups. I'm not quite sure any national team has done anything like that. So as a friend and as a fan, as somebody who's so grateful to him, for him and Rodrigo, Thiago Almada to win a championship, I think would be wonderful. But so far, he's done a lot for us, and we're really appreciative of it.
3: The Commissioner of Major League Soccer, Don Garber, there. There'll be plenty more as well on the legacy of this World Cup and what it means for the MLS and football in America, Canada and Mexico going forward on Sports World across the weekend.
7: And Dalit, before we let you go, the winners of Sunday's final will be rewarded with something unique.
3: Yes, how about this? For the first time, FIFA will be presenting World Cup rings to the winners of Sunday's final between Spain and Argentina. You'll know, of course, that winner rings are a tradition in American sport, most notably with the NFL Super Bowl champions presented with them. Well, 30 rings will be made available to the world champions. A further 1,996 rings will go on sale to fans. Each ring will include an engraving of the mini World Cup and on the band itself. And President Trump, who we already know will be attending this first game of the tournament at the final, will present the trophy to the champions.
7: Well, there you go. Always great speaking to you, Delith. That's Delith Lloyd in Jersey City. And if you want to get closer to the World Cup, listen to the BBC World Service's sports podcast, More Than the Score. On the latest episode, Lee James tells the story of the New York Cosmos, who were the original Galacticos, the ultimate glamour club, and their return to professional soccer. The former Manchester United and Italy international Giuseppe Rossi is the Cosmos head of soccer, and he's told Lee what the World Cup can do for soccer in the US.
14: In Europe, football is life. Here, at times, it could be a hobby. We have a lot of talent. It's about how do we nurture that? How do we grow that talent? And you need the right people in the right place to do so. They need mentors. They need the right people. And I think here at the Cosmos, that's what we have. That's what we're trying to build. We hope to be the blueprint.
7: And you can search for More Than the Score wherever you find your BBC podcasts. Now to Royal Birkdale in the northwest of England, where it's been a record-breaking second day at the Open Golf Championship. Let's cross live to the course and join the BBC's Shojo Saka. Shojo, you've had quite a day. Not just one, but two players have written themselves into men's major golf history at Royal Birkdale.
15: Yeah, they have, Nishat. I mean, play is still ongoing, but the fireworks came earlier on in the day when we saw two rounds of 62. Just to give you an idea of just how rare that is, in all of men's golf, the history of men's golf, major championships have only seen five 62s ever posted. No one's ever posted a 61. We had two in the space of 15 minutes today. Lucas Herbert of Australia came in with a 62. 15 minutes later, Sam Burns of America, also a 62. In fact, Herbert had an opportunity to post a 61. He missed a three-footer on the last green, would you believe? It's a really difficult hole. Herbert knew exactly what was on the line. As a child, his father had got him up to watch the Masters in 2009 when an American called Chad Campbell had the opportunity to post a 62. He knew, but he missed that. He was disappointed. But there you go. Sam Burns and Lucas Herbert, both 62s today. Just the state of the leaderboard. It is Herbert who leads the Open Championship at 8 under par. He's got a two-shot lead over Jackson Suber and Cameron Young, the two Americans who are at 6 under. Sam Burns on 5 under, as is Bryson DeChambeau and Ryan Gerrard, the three Americans.
7: OK, Shojo, great stuff. Thank you. Shojo Saka reporting live from Royal Birkdale. Now to athletics, and London stages the 11th meeting in this season's Diamond League series on Saturday with live commentary here on the BBC World Service in Sports World. Here is Adi Adedoyin.
16: Yes, welcome to the British capital for what is the biggest one-day athletics meet. Some 60,000 fans will be shoehorned into the Olympic Stadium. Alongside me is commentator Ed Harry. Let's talk about the two events that are going to headline this meet. Starting with a world record attempt in the mile.
17: Josh Kerr making this world record attempt, Addy. The world champion over 1,500 metres in 2023. He has made this season all about this. He announced back in March he was going to be doing it. And let's just remind you what the world record is. Set by Hisham El Garouj, the great Hisham El Garouj. And he set it in July of 1999, racing at Rome's Stadio Olimpico. 3:43:13 is the target. It's a seldom run distance. We have it at the Prefontaine Classic in Eugene. We always have it at this meet, which has had many iterations over the years, going all the way back to the days of it being hosted in South London at Crystal Palace. Josh Kerr is currently the sixth quickest man in history.

0: focused in the right way. So yeah, I've been thinking about it for, you know, this specific one probably for 3 or 4 years.
1: Yeah, you say it's iconic, and if you think about some of the great British athletes we've had, Sir Roger Bannister, 1954 is when he broke the 4-minute mile. Then you've had Steve Ovett, Steve Cram, Seb Kerr, the all-time greats. How important is it for you to potentially put yourself in the same list historically as some of these greats?
0: I think if we want to be remembered as one of the best eras of middle distance running in the UK, which we can be, then we need to break records. It's just part of that process. They did it incredibly well, over 800, over 1500, over the mile. It's our time to show up to those records. They're a little bit faster now than they were then. But, you know, that's the part of the sport that we all love. You know, I've got some good medals behind me, but to solidify myself as the best middle distance runner in British history, I need to start running these records.
1: Yeah. So Roger Bannister is the one that everybody thinks about when they think about the mile. How much did, when you look back, what he did inspire you?
0: I mean, it's just incredible. Like, for him to be able to go through a barrier that no one thought was possible, I think is the way that I view this. I view it as a pursuit of something that no one's ever done before. It doesn't quite have the iconic 4-minute barrier. It has a 3:43 barrier, but for me, that's enough. And just to take incredible inspiration from that. And to be honest, it's like the one person I think about. I mean, the most iconic, I think, middle distance runner that we've ever had and will ever have. But to be able to use him as an inspiration for this pursuit is an honor.
1: You went very early with this in terms of making it known that you want to go for this. Doesn't that bring a bit of pressure?
0: Of course it does. Yeah, that's why I wanted to do it. No one else in my team thought it was a good idea, but, you know, we're lucky enough to have good weather and a great camp behind us. So now they're feeling a little bit more relaxed, which is good, because announcing it to you guys right now wouldn't be quite as fun. So it's kept me on the straight and narrow for the last 6 months. It's kept a motivational goal for me. And it's allowed me to have one of the best camps I've ever had in my life and had the most fun I've ever had in my life as well.
1: Josh Kerr there. And Ed, a couple of weeks ago, we'd have been talking about a potential world record attempt in the 800 metres. Keely Hodgkinson started the season in great form, but it's been a difficult few weeks for her.
2: The last time we were doing live commentary of the Diamond League on Sports World, it was Stockholm, and we saw Keely Hodgkinson go toe-to-toe with Audrey Vero, and Vero racing an incredible time, the fastest time since the 1980s, to go third all-time on the events list. Keely Hodgkinson are not too far behind, playing a full part in that race, and she had suggested, or certainly things she had said had been interpreted, around that time that she would come to London and maybe attempt to break Jarmila Kratochvíleva's world record. We're talking about the oldest track world record for women on the books. But then I think real life starts to intervene. Sadly, she pulled out of the 400 meters final at the British Champs. They were out, they were about to go to their blocks, and she felt a twinge, and she thought, I don't want to risk anything. And then immediately before the Prefontaine Classic in Eugene, she fell on some wire mesh. It's meant to be there as an anti-slip precaution, but it was a little bit pulled up at one side, and she lacerated both of her knees. And she raced anyway with heavy strapping. And of course, it wasn't a performance that she would have wanted, but huge extenuating circumstances. So we get to this point, still got the Europeans to come, but Addy, I don't think that world record that may have been on the table in the women's 800 meters, that will be for another day.
1: Well, Hodgkinson told me that it has been a difficult few weeks, but she's in a much better place now.
3: Well, the most frustrating thing about that is it's one of those things that is just uncontrollable. It's not like I tore something or I did something like that. I literally fell over, and that is it. There's nothing I can do about that other than just deal with the mess that it left.
1: And that's the gash on your knee?
3: Yeah. They just absolutely took chunks out my knee, and the swelling. You need your knees to bend them, to run, to walk, to sit down, to stand up. So that was a bit of a challenge. But I was actually, on reflection with the race in Prefontaine, I actually think it was quite impressive to do it with the week that I'd had. I think I was quite drained by the time the start line came round, and that could maybe save for the performance. But you know what? Who really cares? It's done now. We move on. Next one.
1: How do you deal with all the noise and blocking it all out? Because you talk about running fast. At some point earlier in the season, they were talking about world records and things like that. It's often an awful lot of pressure for you to have to deal with, because obviously you know what you're capable of and what you want to achieve. How do you deal with all that noise?
3: It can be difficult. I think this is probably the most I've felt it this season, definitely with the pressure and stuff. I think, you know, you might say one thing in passing and all of a sudden it becomes this big, massive thing, and it's just dealing with that. But like I say, I think it's just keeping yourself grounded, good people around you. I know what I'm capable of, believing in that, trusting in that, and just seeing how life plays out. It just shows you that nothing is, like, you can't plan everything and you can't have control in everything. And I think it's just trusting in that, not having control.
1: Keely Hodgkinson there. Ed, what are the other highlights to look out for?
2: A fantastic women's 200 meters, just like in Monaco a couple of weeks ago, two Olympic champions.

0: It's Gabby Thomas of the USA, who is the Olympic champion for this distance, and then Julian Alfred, the Olympic 100 meters champion, who got the silver medal in this event at Paris 2024. They went head to head in Monaco, and in beating Thomas that night, Julian Alfred took a fifth of a second off her personal best to become the third quickest woman in history. Amy Hunt of Great Britain's in there too, the world silver medalist from last year. A stunning field, but just look around the field as well. Mondo Duplantis is here, and then Carsten Warholm's here in the 400 hurdles. He's got a Europeans to get ready for, the Norwegian. And this is where it all started for him. London 2017, he won the first of his global titles. So a special track for him. And yeah, I think stars everywhere you look, as you say, it is the biggest one-day athletics meet in the world.
1: And you can find out how it all plays out tomorrow on Sports World. The show will be live from the Olympic Stadium.
2: We look forward to that. Adi Adedoyin and Ed Harry reporting. Sports will start at 13 GMT on Saturday, so do join us for that here on the BBC World Service. Our top story again, the sad news that West Indies cricketer Sir Gary Sobers has died at the age of 89. Good evening.
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0: Kerry Worthington with ABC News. A distillery owner has been charged by Lao officials after a mass methanol poisoning incident in 2024 in which two young Australian women died. Southeast Asia correspondent Tim Swanson reports.
1: 19-year-old Bianca Jones and Holly Morton Bowles died after the incident at the Nana Backpackers Hostel in Vang Vieng in November 2024. Four other tourists died, including two Danish women, after consuming tainted drinks. Australian and Danish officials were present at a press conference in the Lao capital on Friday, where Danish officials said Lao authorities confirmed they'd filed charges against a distillery owner over the incident. Those charges include the sale of food products harmful to health and operating an illegal business, which carry a possible jail term of up to 4 years.
0: The United States and Iran have escalated their attacks across the Middle East, trading strikes aimed at infrastructure and military targets as their battle over the Strait of Hormuz intensifies. The US has hit energy sites and a tower at a key Iranian port, following through on President Donald Trump's threats to pressure Tehran to ease its chokehold on the waterway, which is vital to world energy supplies. In response, Iran's launched missiles into US allied nations in the Middle East, including Qatar, a mediator in the war. The conflict around the Strait of Hormuz has claimed the lives of 10 Indian soldiers, and grieving families are urging both sides to stop targeting commercial vessels. South Asia correspondent Rachel Clayton reports.
2: Dozens of Indian sailors have either been killed or seriously injured in attacks by the United States and Iran in Middle Eastern waters. India's Ford Seamen's Union says the strikes are an unacceptable war crime against innocent workers and is calling for compensation from the US and Iran for victims' families. The Indian government announced new measures to track its citizens already in the region after two more sailors were killed earlier this week. The government has also taken a tougher stance with shipping companies, formally advising them not to hire Indians for voyages through the Strait of Hormuz.
0: Andy Burnham has been installed as leader of the British Labour Party ahead of becoming Prime Minister on Monday. Europe correspondent Catherine Diss reports from London.
3: Elected unopposed as the new leader of the Labour Party to replace Sir Keir Starmer, Andy Burnham's next stop is number 10 Downing Street. In a speech to the party faithful, Andy Burnham promised hope and change from his government. The next step of the process is steeped in ceremony and tradition. Sir Keir will give a speech before handing his resignation to King Charles, who will then ask Mr. Burnham to form a government. Mr. Burnham will later deliver a speech at number 10, where he's expected to give more details about his policy plans and the makeup of his cabinet.
0: US Homeland Security Secretary Mark Wayne Mullen has warned that state officials could lose funding or face investigations if they fail to go along with President Donald Trump's election security demands. As the November midterm elections approach, Mr. Mullins instructed election officials to check voter rolls for foreign nationals in California, Pennsylvania, New Jersey and Nevada. He's also threatened to prosecute any officials who help people vote illegally in the midterms.
4: Every state that's not participating with us should be asked the hard question, why not? What are you afraid of? If they're not willing to do it, it should raise serious questions. It's not that hard.
0: Smoke from Canadian bushfires has blanketed large swathes of North America, prompting US President Donald Trump to threaten to add smoke damage costs to tariffs on Canada. North America correspondent Lauren Day has more.
5: More than 800 fires are burning across Canada, leaving over 100 million people facing poor air quality as smoke from the blazes drifts over the US. Chicago, Detroit, New York and Washington, D.C. are currently some of the most polluted cities in the world as a result. And health officials have urged children, elderly people and those with health conditions to stay inside. It's hoped a cold front that's expected over the weekend will help dissipate the dangerous smoke in time for Sunday's World Cup final in New Jersey.
0: Rescue authorities are continuing to search through the rubble of a large landslide in China's southwest, which has killed at least 8 people and left 34 missing. Authorities say they'd already started evacuating people from the area after reports of falling rocks, but the landslide struck during that process. An unknown number of people have been buried in the landslide that hit in the Chongqing province.
6: Everyone, H.C. Nelson here at the top of the show, and no surprises when I reveal a housekeeping note that the Bludgers bye round continues this week. But Wait for it. And Dave Stein, our hardworking producer, has asked me to remind all listeners that unheard items of Bludging on the Blind Side will be part of the next 2 hours. See if you can spot them.
7: Ladies and gentlemen, it's time to bump. It's time to thump. It's time to bludge. The best of Bludging on the Blind Side.
6: One of the great stories is that we haven't been able to deal with is the sad news that John Hopewade is going to try really hard to avoid trouble after he was recently sentenced to intensive correction order, saying, "I don't have a temper unless somebody, some dickhead, ticks me off." Now, that's a description, a very, what would I call it, self-evaluating description of what he's like.
8: Yeah.
6: If people, you know, behave like a dickhead in front of him, he tends to bash him.
8: Yeah, he does.
6: Now, he says...
8: He does. Well, what's an intensive correction order, HG? Yeah, how does that work? Do we know?
6: look, he's ordered to do 100 hours of community service. Now...
8: Well, doing this, what?
6: Yeah, exactly. At the moment...
8: Sorting out dickheads. Is that... Is that something you could do? It's just a roving commission? 100 hours of sorting out tickets.
6: He'd probably get to enjoy it.
8: He would.
6: Now, look, can I just say that the 51, he's described here, 51-year-old recidivist traffic offender. I'm nice to everyone, just don't tick me off without reason. I only have a temper when someone ticks me off. Referring to a road rage incident in Narrowena in 2024, he punched another driver to the ground, but he was not charged. Hopewade says, "I'm a nice guy until you tick me off without reason." He tends to repeat himself a bit, as you can see.
8: Yeah.
6: "He started it. I know I shouldn't have finished it, but I did. He got out of the car and punched them a side mirror, so I got out of the car and belted him."
8: Right.
6: Now, the police then came around to his house and they realised that he had been driving without a licence for some time.
8: Oh, dear.
6: And then... his driving record showed he'd been suspended from driving 13 times in the past.
8: 13 times?
6: Well, he's also had a separate driving when disqualified conviction in 2021.
8: Right.
6: The court heard he had added 11 camera-spotted driving events during his record in 2024. That's not bad. Gee, that's a lot of camera action.
8: I assume that's sort of speeding, is it?
6: Well, going through red.

0: lights
1: or
0: on his phone when he shouldn't be. You know, I mean, there's quite a number of charges of these things, you know. I mean, I haven't broken that down, but I'm sure the court records would tell me exactly what it is. I'm not that interested, to be quite honest.
1: Sure.
0: But I told the Murdoch Limited, the press, that he owns four cars and many of his 11 adult children drive them. So he's sort of deferring the thing. So it comes up, somebody fiddling with a phone, owner of the car, John Abawadi, when it might have been Fred who's driving it.
1: Okay.
0: I'm just going to have to stay on the job site now, and I can't drive the tipper truck. That's what he got pinged for.
1: Has he got a truck driver's license? Probably not.
0: He's going to try and be a good boy and not get into any arguments. But like I said, I'm not a troublemaker. I'm a nice guy. Don't be.
1: Yeah, but that's all right.
0: Yeah.
1: Unless someone acts like a dickhead in front of him. Now, how do we get the message out that if you see Hopper, just don't be a dickhead?
0: I think through programs like ours,
1: yes,
0: probably the only program in Australia talking about this problem, this issue. Can I come to a bigger problem, the corrective service community orders? If you were, say, a baker in, say, the northern beaches of Sydney, you know, and the court says, well, we could give you Mr. Abawadi for a month or two, would you like that? Either have to come to work at, say, 4 a.m. and do the croissants and then move on to the hot cross buns at this time of year.
1: Yeah. Yeah.
0: Are you going to think whoopee Hopper's coming?
1: Well, I don't know. I don't know. I'd be interested to know how this intensive correction order works. Yeah. I mean, what is he expected to do? He obviously can't drive there. He'd have to walk or get the bus.
0: Ride a bike.
1: Or ride a bike.
0: But then he's open to
1: breaking. Then dickheads are going to get in the
0: way. I know. Oh, yeah. Look at you on your bike, you silly old guy.
1: Why aren't you driving, Hopper?
0: Where's your wheels? Now, can I ask also...
1: Has he got his gold Rolex yet?
0: Well, I was going to ask that. I don't think so.
1: No.
0: Well, I don't think we've got to the H's yet, which we will.
1: Yeah, right. Okay.
0: I'm just wondering if you could help, you know, Terry Evans out here in some way. I mean, see, this corrective...
1: We can't get DCE to take on Hopper's problems, can we? I mean, is that how the Manly team works, that they look after their own in perpetuity?
0: I don't think so. Well, there's so many questions here, isn't there?
1: Yeah, there are.
0: See, and then again, what's Volandis' role in this?
1: Yeah.
0: I mean, is Volandis...
1: Well, I can't expect the man of feathers to step in and help Hopper out.
0: Well, I was just thinking, could they offer him corrective work at, you know, say...
1: Oh, in a rugby league context.
0: Yes, exactly.
1: So he agrees, all right. I'll go to Four Pines Park and I'll put the witch's hat down.
0: Perfect.
1: And then that'd be great if you could do that.
0: I'll do the lining of the ground. I'm pretty good at that. Yes. I can do a straight line with the line marker.
1: Yes.
0: And then maybe I could do some...
1: Could he mow the lawn or is he allowed to drive the mower?
0: I don't think so. He can mow in a old-fashioned style, pushing the mower around.
1: Yeah, but then he's just going to attract dickheads who are going to see him there and say, why aren't you using the electric drive on mower, Hopper? Aren't you allowed to drive?
0: No, and then whack. All of a sudden he's back in court. Yeah. Why did you assault that
1: person? Well, he's a dickhead, you see.
0: Is dickheadness a defence, though? You know, remember when the Swans used to have no dickheads in their team?
1: Yes.
0: Was that a thing that you could actually test for at a university and quantify? And
1: I don't know.
0: Say, well, this bloke
1: was... Well, the magistrate would have a view on what constitutes dickheadery, wouldn't he?
0: Well, he's decided...
1: I mean, that'd be Hopper's defence, wouldn't it be? I mean, his barrister's going to get up and say, well, look, my client was approached by a couple of dickheads, Your Worship. Oh, okay. Okay, oh, well, fair enough. Well, listen, Hopper.
0: Have you got any vision of the dickheads?
1: Yeah.
0: Taking him. Well, no, but we've got a sound thing, a sound tape we recorded on our phone. Where are you driving, Hopper?
1: But I don't know if that constitutes dickheadery. See, it seems to me that Hopper's view of what dickheadery is might not mesh with community standards.
0: Now, do you think that rugby league could help? Because let's face it, the rugby league's got this huge footprint. I mean, You know, yeah. I know 4 points might be the closest one, but maybe you could come into the Sydney Football Stadium. Because let's face it, a lot of these venues only use once every fortnight. Mm. Or move out to Combank or stuff like that. I mean, obviously you have to get a drive out there with somebody or catch the train.
1: Yeah.
0: Public transport. There have been people on the public transport are going to pick him. Aren't you, Hover?
1: Yeah.
0: Oh, yeah. Why aren't you driving?
1: Why aren't you driving? Mm.

0: Where's the tipper?
1: Yeah, he's going to get a lot of that. So, well, he might have to travel in disguise.
2: The best of Roy and HG. People, medals and cheese, laughs, people, Aussie success, and all forms of legal fermentation. Back to you, HG.

0: So we come to sponsorship as another way for people to, athletes that is, to earn a dollar after they've had success.
1: Yep.
0: Now, look, there's a terrific story about a young wrestler and hooking up with Jack Cowan, the 82-year-old Sydney-based billionaire.
1: Yes.
0: Who was sitting opposite freestyle wrestler Jaden Lawrence as a benefactor. Cowan supports Jaden Lawrence as well.
1: Right.
0: One of the two-man wrestling team, which will represent Australia at the Olympics for the first time in 8 years. Now, this has got snuck under the radar as far as I'm concerned.
1: Yeah.
0: This should be something that, you know, I don't know, that Carl and Sarah should be looking at.
1: They haven't mentioned it.
0: They haven't mentioned it. Now, of course, for those in the business would know that that's the hamburger business, that Jack Cowan's the founder and owner of Hungry Jack's.
1: Is that right? Hungry Jack's?
0: Hungry Jack's, yes.
1: Oh, good on them. Good on them. So they've come in behind our wrestling tilt.
0: They have, sponsoring our wrestling tilt.
1: Sponsoring our wrestling tilt.
0: Hungry Jack's is a great burger for athletes.
1: Why isn't that story being told? Well, I suppose we're telling it, but it's a sad old day when it's left to us.
0: Indeed. We're not known for our consumption of hamburgers.
1: No.
0: Cat gumbo, sure.
1: Sure.
0: But not hamburgers. Now, he was a former Canadian University's wrestling champion. He met Lawrence.
1: Jack was,
0: yeah.
1: The Hungry Jack guy?
0: The Hungry Jack was.
1: I had no idea.
0: No, he was a mat man.
1: Yeah.
0: You
1: right.
0: know, really,
1: yeah,
0: you
1: right.
0: know, powerful. You know, mm-hmm. I was going to say.
1: Heavyweight, was he?
0: Heavyweight. Would have been heavy with that bulking up on the hamburgers.
1: Yeah.
0: Now, he met Lawrence in 2009 after a policeman, wait for it, this has got a great story too, policeman from Campbelltown, PCYC, came into his Sydney office and basically said there's a kid out at Campbelltown wrestling kids 10 years older than him, and he's beaten them. You're a former wrestler and you're rich. How about sponsoring him? Isn't that it? I didn't realise it worked like that.
1: Wow.
0: Just walk up and ask.
1: Okay. What a hero that policeman is.
0: The police, you're absolutely right.
1: Yeah. Who's telling that story?
0: Well, I'm just hoping there's a plaque out of the PCYC. Well,
1: that's a great feel-good story for, say, a current affair or something like that. What a great story that would be for them.
0: Now, in the old days, Channel 7 used to do a lot of those sort of stories connected. Remember there was a great one where Shaq bought his shoes? I can remember that.
1: Oh, yes. Neil Kearney might have
0: Correct.
1: Had that
0: That's
1: story.
0: Right. He was the one who sniffed out all of those
1: he
0: sort of
1: did.
0: Stories.
1: Who's doing those sorts of stories for Nine? No one.
0: It doesn't appear so.
1: No.
0: Now, Cowan became, in his words, the bank for a sport that is seriously underfunded and suffering a vicious cycle of reduced funding leading to lower participation numbers, which in turn means less funding from the Australian Sports Commission. I mean, that's the story that needs to be told.
1: Yes.
0: Why it's a busted-ass operation relying on a hamburger salesman to keep it afloat.
1: Yes.
0: A gold medal will fix it by attracting more kids into the sport, Jack Cowan says. Paris is obviously Lawrence's big shot. 29-year-old shows no signs of being intimidated by the challenge, and his recent form justifies his confidence. A bronze medalist from the Birmingham Commonwealth Games, he qualified via Oceania and then Africa, being the Nigerian in the final. Only 16 wrestlers will compete for a medal in his 86-kilogram class in competition beginning around in Paris on August the 8th.
1: Okay.
0: So these stories may tumble out over the next few, over the coming week.
1: Yeah.
0: Look, I just found that such a great...
1: it is a good story, isn't it?
0: I should point out that our other wrestler is Georgi Orakov.
1: Orakov,
0: who's
1: yeah.
0: born in an impoverished region of eastern Russia, came to Australia in 2017 as a European junior champion.
1: Yeah.
0: I wonder how many other Aussie champs are lurking in eastern Russia.
1: Yeah.
0: I mean, that's where we've got to go looking for them.
1: Sure.
0: Because that's the story. That was always the story about Australia and its multicultural approach to immigration.
1: Kostyuzu.
0: Exactly.
1: You know, the Russian-born Sydney-based powerhouse. I mean, that story would never have come about had he not come to Australia.
0: Now.
1: And found success. Actually, I have heard news, just I think it is Germaine, that the West Wylong Council have offered a house to Emma McKeon.

0: The best of bludging on the blind side. Responsible parents, do you feel your child has what many in the gambling industry called the gift? Have your child assessed by simply typing gambling tuition for kids into your search engine. To access this free service, you owe it to your child, you owe it to yourselves. This is Bludging on the Blind Side.
1: Yes, well, Roy, the Olympics, we're never far away from them, and there's been some big changes in the swimming program at the Olympics. 50-metre sprint events have been added for the 28 Games, and I'll obviously carry the 28 Games being in Los Angeles and probably carry on to the 2032 in Brisbane. And I just wanted to highlight some of the issues here. Now, and a major win for Australia, the inclusion of men's and women's 50-metre backstroke, breaststroke and butterfly events present an unprecedented opportunity, according to the Nine newspapers, for the nation's top sprinters to make a chase for multiple medals. Now, it's at the moment, it's only a 50-metre freestyle, isn't it?
2: It is.
1: And I think we might have got gold in Paris in that.
2: Yeah.
1: Now, one of the things that I think is... you know, interesting is that the coaches have jumped on this and to say, I think it's inevitable. It's good for us, according to Australia's head coach. It'll keep athletes really focused on staying in the sport, diversifying their event program, and definitely will influence the way training, you know, that some of the athletes prepare in their training. It becomes a more focal point, and therefore you'll see more sprinters emerging. Mm-hmm. Now, of course, if it was... Ariana Titmus or Emma McKeon going, they'd be able to get another gold medal. They're just able to convert from swimming distance into sprinting as well, because such is the training. But that's the good news.
2: That's the good news, yes.
1: The bad news is, this is hard to imagine, that compulsory swimming lessons, which were introduced in New South Wales school in the 1880s as part of a national building program that came to define what it was to be Australian.
2: Yep.
1: Now, that's true, and the Olympic success demonstrates that. The state soon...
2: Well, the Australian crawl.
1: It says it all.
2: Freestyle was called.
1: Yes. Yep. Now, what's happened is that... by the end of 2024, 100,000 public primary school students, or 84% in New South Wales, were enrolled in the Department of Education swimming programs. However, some parents say the schools struggle to pull a relay team together. Yeah. Now, a relay team is nominally four people, four swimmers. Yeah. Many children can only swim 50 metres if a lifeguard is nearby with a floaty, and they have noticed a decline in swimming ability since COVID forced many pools to close.
2: Yeah, yeah.
1: So you remember they shut down the pools and they have to build this all back up again. So one of the students of this is it's not just a few students slipping through the net because of various reasons, including funding costs of pools, and a lot of students are now really missing out.
2: Mm.
1: Now, there's a couple of famous court cases of the development of pools blowing out in big time and causing builders, in some cases, appearing to go broke. Where are we with Australian swimming? What can be done about it?
2: Yeah, well, it's been in decline. And this might seem counterintuitive, HG, because we've been winning so many medals
1: at the
2: Olympic Games over the years. And recently we have been. We've been a dominant force in the world of swimming. Mm. And I think that's allowed for a little bit of general complacency within the general public. People think, oh, well, swimming's in great shape because, you know, Ariane Titmus has got another gold or what have you. People think, oh, that's great. But it's not. It's not. There is a crisis in swimming.
1: I was going to say, crisis is a word I use.
2: And I think there's a crisis in our schools, HG. You know, schools used to have what we call a house system, where each school would have usually four houses. And these houses were divvied up arbitrarily, and the house had a title that meant something to each school.
1: That's right, something from the area.
2: Something from the area.
1: I think at the school that I went to, a public school, it had the boats that brought people to that part of Australia.
2: Oh, well, perfect. There you are.
1: I might be wrong about that.
2: Yeah. Now, people may not have become, madly enthusiastic about their house, but it forced them into competition, and that was a good thing. And not only that, it forced kids into pools, learning how to swim. And not only did you have the house system, but most teachers came with instructor certificates.
1: That's right.
2: They would...
1: Royal Life Saving.
2: Yes, they would start with, say, a bronze medallion.
1: Bronze medallion.
2: And then a bronze cross. And then the award of merit. And then the instructor certificate. And this came... You did this just in your normal teacher preparation, in your teacher training. Now, once that stopped happening, you find yourself now with teachers who don't know how to swim, teachers who aren't particularly interested in swimming, and this is passed on to the kids who think, oh, well, the teachers don't care about swimming, we haven't got houses anymore, there's no competition. Why should I bother getting a set of togs? I don't need togs. I'm not interested in swimming. Wrong. It should be compulsory, shouldn't it? This has got to come from the top.
1: You mean the Minister of Education?
2: Yes.
1: Needs to demonstrate.
2: Might be Jason Clare.
1: Yeah, needs to demonstrate at the federal level that he can swim 50 metres.
2: Well, Jason Clare should start doing, interviews in swimming trunks at pools. And he's always interviewed by a pool with a towel over his shoulder.
1: Yeah. And goggles on the top of the head.
2: Yeah, as if he's ready to dive in and either save someone or do a bit of training.
1: And at the end of the interview, excuse me, I've got a bit of work to do.
2: I've got a bit of work to do, yes.
1: And he goes.
2: That's right.
1: Now, further to that, would you like to see inducements?
2: Mm.
1: Now, I'm not sure what... I mean, I can't speak of the school population or know exactly what would be good. Would days off be good?
2: All right.
1: Would that be an inducement? You don't have to come if you can swim 50 metres for a day.
2: Yes.
1: If you can swim a kilometre, you get 2 days off.
2: Yes.
1: That sort of thing.
2: Yes.
1: Now, I'm not suggesting... this would be not having an impost on the budget, the hard-pressed budget of educational facilities around Australia. Mm. On the other hand, one thing that occurs to me is combining swimming with horse racing.
2: Oh, yes.
1: So...
2: sure.
1: So what happens here is a person might be able to get a $2 bet if they complete any one of the things you've mentioned.
2: That's right.
1: Or a $10 bet if it got to the top of the range of the certificates.
2: Yep.
1: Life, surf lifesaving, bronze cross,
2: that's
1: all that
2: not
1: sort
2: bad.
1: Of...
2: That's not bad.
1: So these...
2: But you start with the small inducements, don't you? If you can swim 25 metres, you get a $2 scratch lotto.
1: Perfect, perfect, perfect. Donated by the parents or some well-meaning member of the community in the area.
2: That's right. That's right.
1: Or the rugby league community.
2: Or the rugby league community even. Yes, yes. So I think that's got to happen. And I think it should be the right of every student in every school in Australia to be able to have access to a public pool.
1: Yeah, I know. This is.
2: I mean, it's not such a big ask, is it?
1: I know. We're building...
2: I mean, people say they're not that hard. They're hard to build. They're not.
1: No.
2: You just need a hole in the ground. Hole in the ground,
1: tiles,
2: a bit of concrete,
1: water.
2: Tiles, water, walk away.
1: Yeah.
2: I mean, what is there else to worry about?
1: See, local councils should force those suburbs that are built on the edges of cities to put in pools.
2: The first thing in should be before you put in roads.
1: Yeah.
2: Start with your pool, build your community around your pool, and suddenly
1: problem solved.
2: Kids queuing up to want to swim.
1: Yeah. Now, according to this article that I was reading, I was shocked. I mean, it took me ages to process it. If you want every citizen to have a fulfilled life, they've got to be able to swim, because swimming and an outdoor lifestyle is like going to the beach is central to who we are.
2: Yes.
1: If citizens can't swim, not only are they in danger of drowning, obviously, but more importantly, they won't be able to be part of the Australian outdoor way of life. Now, that's...
2: That's it, isn't it?
1: It's just in a nutshell.
2: That's it. And just for practical reasons too, HG, I mean, I'm mindful of a story here that we haven't discussed in a hell of a long time. And that's the issue of our Pathways man, Freddie Fiddler.
1: Can he swim?
2: Well, obviously not terribly well, because we wouldn't have Freddie Fiddler around had someone been nearby who could swim, that person being you.
1: Mm.
2: Who went out and saved Freddie Fiddler from certain drowning. Now, it was no effort for you to carry around that skill, something you picked up years ago, the ability to swim. It gives you confidence. It enables you to, walk the streets, keeping your eye out for any bits of water all around the place with knowing
1: depth.
2: That should anyone be in a crisis, you can help.
1: Mm. Mm.
2: You can help.
1: You know, just going back to the problem of schools, though, you'd be lucky to, according to this article, you'd be lucky to get 8 kids per age group swimming 50-metre races. Even then, some might struggle to finish. Eric Musambani. See, people saw Eric Musambani and thought, how is he going to be? Seeing the lifesaver walk 50 metres with the kids and then help someone out is sobering. The spokesperson for Sport Minister said the government took learning to swim seriously and that a former government's approach had not worked. That's where you scratch lotto. It had not reached those at greatest risk of drowning, including children from, you know, obviously underprivileged families, because there's no pool nearby.
2: Yes. Well, that's what we've got to do. We've got to invest in pools as part of basic infrastructure.
1: Do you think we need to study pools at university level to try and get some rebooting of the pool concept?
2: Yes.
1: What you can do with 50 metres and a bit of water and some lane ropes.
2: That's right. Well, how easy is it to build a pool? That's what we've got to ask ourselves. And Australians are very creative. You know, we might come up with ways of, building a pool overnight.
1: Yes. Well, remember, of course, you can go to any beach on the East Coast and find a concrete cutout sort of pool.
2: That's right.
1: Which is, but was put in there by the pioneers in this area from, obviously European pioneers.
2: Back in the day. And what disturbs me, HG, I don't know, well, I know you have flown over the eastern seaboard of Australia, but the closer you get to the sea, the higher the incidence of backyard pools. Now, that's wrong.
1: It should be the other way around.
2: Yes. The further you get away from the coast, the number of pools should increase. Yes. And until we change that mindset, we're going to have trouble.
0: The best of Bludging on the Blind Side.

0: of bludging on the blind side. Surgeons who are fans of rugby league have a 14% greater success rate than any other surgeons. This is a rugby league fact. Your first question to any surgeon should be, who do you follow? This is Bludging on the Blind Side.
1: Roy, another issue that we never get a chance to talk about is this wonderful stadium that's suggested as part of the AFL's arrival in Tasmania and the Hobart development at Macquarie Point. Yeah. Now, at the moment, as nearly as I can tell, there's a fair separation of Macquarie Point from the city of Hobart. Now, this does represent an infrastructure problem which hasn't been addressed yet. Given that the stadium is going to cost a lot of money, let's just have a look at a few things that may be of concern to people. Of course, it's got an Anzac memorial in it at the moment,
2: yes,
1: on the site, and Anzac Day,
2: which has got to be respected, and I accept that.
1: Yeah. And I'm just wondering, do you think it's time to build a different sort of place of memorial and commemoration for them? And I was just wondering if...
2: Well, I think it's too late for that, HG. I mean, the thing about that Anzac Memorial is that it's been there for so long, it means a lot to all of those who've attended dawn services over the years at that particular part of Hobart. That's sacred. It's sacred.
1: Yeah.
2: So any development of Macquarie Point is going to have to take that into account and have that sacred space left as a sacred space. Now, sure, that's going to have knock-on effects.
1: Cost-wise.
2: And the design, especially of the transport infrastructure around that area. So, but these are all problems that that the government is going to have to...
1: Address and take on board.
2: Yes, it's now, all got to be thrown in the mix.
1: I think what happened is, if I can backtrack a bit here, was the AFL decided it would like a team in Tasmania and then more or less strong-armed the government into saying, well, we'll put in, say, $5 to the build of the stadium. If you want this team, you better come up with $750
2: million. Yes.
1: They're over a bit of a barrel there. But, of course, as you point out, sticking with the commemoration area, my solution to that is to have a roof on the stadium and on top of that, the memorial be elevated to the height of the roof of the stadium.
2: Yep. Then I think that's a beautiful idea, but I don't think the RSL would accept that.
1: No.
2: Because it's tampering with sacred
1: ground.
2: Yes, that can't be touched, can't be moved. It's got to be left in perpetuity as it is. Now, so, I don't know how you get around that impasse.
1: Well,
2: unless you just get the bulldozers in one night.
1: And knock it over.
2: And knock it over and then just say, oh, sorry, we forgot.
1: Oh, we didn't read the map.
2: Didn't read the map, didn't know where we were going.
1: Now, the cost, let's say it cost $500 million to do it or $750 million to do it, then this doesn't take into account further bridges, further car parking facilities, further roads to access the thing and get traffic away, or even running a ferry service that might shuttle people across to the matches.
2: Yep.
1: Remember, of course, is the AFL would only, even in a good year, play about 15 matches there. That would be considered an extraordinary result.
2: Yeah, well, I'd be amazed if they play that many. I heard the number was 5. So it's going to be used 5 days a year because cricket won't. Cricket doesn't want it.
1: They're happy with Belrive
2: Oval. They love Belrive Oval. It's got history.
1: And it's got scenic. It's
2: one of the prettiest ovals in the world.
1: And so then we come to the next problem of the north-south divide. This always shocks me when I go to Tasmania, is how bolshy people at either end of the island are towards the other end of the island. So as there was a vote recently for a new senator, a new member for Parliament from the northern part, of which an anti-stadium ticket, good on you, vote, was part of the deal.
2: Yeah.
1: So now we have quite a lot of eggs and hairs already running.
2: Yeah.
1: This is to be negotiated by Brendan Gale from the AFL's point of view and the state government from, you know, obviously the people, the good citizens of Tasmania.
2: Yes. Yes.
1: Let's
2: look at the impediments, HG, as they stack up. Firstly, cost. Nobody knows how much this thing's going to cost to build.
1: In terms of the whole package.
2: In terms of the whole package.
1: Yeah. So, the ground, the oval idea. And the...
2: Yeah.
1: The use, sorry.
2: no idea how much it's going to cost.
1: Yeah.
2: The second is the sacred land that's nearby that can't be touched, which makes it difficult for both the construction
1: putting up the goalposts
2: and all of that. Yep. C, people don't want it. Now, how do we get round each? The first two I can see it possible
1: you can
2: to
1: work
2: get around. You know, the money can be raised. You know, let's face it, the federal government could step in at the last minute and put in the, you know, after it's half built and they realise it's going to cost 10 times what they thought it was going to cost, so it's actually $8 trillion. so the federal government steps in. That could happen, I suppose.
1: And taxes the Tasmanian people more to get the money back and all that sort of stuff.
2: That's right. But it's the resistance. No one in the public wants it, apart from a handful of people who are, you know, who are besotted by the idea of the Tasmanian devils.
1: Yeah.
2: Who love the mascot. Mascot's great. Yeah. That's terrific.
1: A very ferocious mascot from memory.
2: Yes.
1: And a great... Yeah, I'm
2: send
1: not going...
2: chills up anyone's
1: indeed, spine.
2: Very impressive. But the question is, can that mascot live somewhere else? Would it be a salve to the north... to have the new stadium at Devonport?
1: Well, yes, but then the difficulty is...
2: Same issues apply.
1: Same issues in reverse.
2: People don't want it.
1: Yeah, people don't want it, yeah. Mm. Now, so where do we get to with this? So are we able to sort of stick with what we've got with the is York Oval, I think, and the Bell... Not Bell Reeve, the Tasmanian Uni Oval.
2: Yes.
1: Or the Hobart Uni Oval.
2: Yes.
1: As being the venues for AFL. And what do
2: Let's say we do, but the AFL is saying that they're not going to honour the idea of a Tasmanian Devils team without the Macquarie Point Stadium.
1: Yes.
2: So that's got to be renegotiated.
1: So now we have the problem of the Lambie political push, which accuses the Tasmanian government of dictatorship in running this. Now... Yeah.
2: Oh, well, that's arguable because the people don't want it. Now, once you get into government, there's a difference between leading, isn't there? And...
1: Making decisions.
2: Making decisions, yes.
1: So the state government a little while ago decided to pull out of the project of state significance process and instead use enabling legislation in Parliament to bypass the planning system. That's how devious the dictatorship is.
2: Yes.
1: That they're going to stop the process that everybody else is, governed under.
2: That's right.
1: And find some new way.
2: That's right.
1: This is not a good thing for the AFL.
2: Wherever you look, it can't be built for the sum they've said it can be built for.
1: That's the big problem.
2: And the people know that.
1: Yeah, and the AFL won't budge on the amount of money.
2: The AFL's not going to budge. No, they won't resile.
1: Now, then we come to the ethical obligation.
2: It would only take one strong politician, one leader, to call this out and say, the people don't want it, we're not going to have it, let's have a plan B.
1: Plan B.
2: That would be very, very popular, I would suggest.
1: What I was going to suggest was, how do we get around the ethical obligation? Now, the ethical obligation is if the government puts in all this money, then...
2: It's got to be worth more value than a new hospital.
1: Now,
2: if you say to the people, do you want a new hospital or do you want this bloody oval? They're going to say the hospital every time.
1: Yeah.
2: Aren't they?
1: And, of course, they're stuck a bit with faces to do the publicity for this, being identified as AFL.
2: Yeah.
1: People like Rewald and, I forget the Matthew Richardson and people that. They just say, well, you want it because you're a commentator.
2: Yeah.
1: You know, you just want it so you don't have to travel to Melbourne all the time.
2: Yeah, that's right. And there might be a kernel of truth to that.
1: That's true. I accept
2: that. And you can't blame them.
1: So then
2: if you live in Hobart, wouldn't it be lovely just to waddle up to Macquarie Point and watch a game of AFL? Fabulous.
1: Can I come to the ethical obligation, which I was trying to get to, is more use than just AFL. Mm. Now, I can't see what that is.
2: I can't see what they're going to use it for.
1: So she's going to sit there day after day. Well, and what happens in summer? They're never going to play a final there.
2: No.
1: Unless they get a home final, which is unlikely maybe in the first year. And they've already got they've spent all this money on the process.
2: Yes.
1: I'm not sure what they do with the people they've appointed. I think... they've got a director of football and somebody in charge of the administration.
2: Yes.
1: Someone all ready to go?
2: Yes. Yes. I know it's crazy. And as you say, they're going to have to come up with other uses for it. Now, perhaps as part of the ethical obligation, the Macquarie Point Stadium could be left open at all times to home the homeless.
1: I know, we came up with that some time ago, didn't we? I think that's a very good idea.
2: And that could be a means of selling it.
1: See, this is what worries me is...
2: Yeah, it gives people in Tasmania somewhere to go. If you've got nowhere to go, go to the stadium. I mean, there's a selling point.
1: I know, and get a ticket and camp out.
2: Yes, and then some smart ass is going to say, yeah, but for that $700 trillion, we could build a palace for every homeless person in Tasmania. Oh, yeah.
1: Now, the hotel giant Federal Group flags opposition to Hobart Stadium at Macquarie Point. Now, of course, they're a gambling outfit mainly, so you'd expect anything that took people away from their venues would be resisted with enormous ferocity.
2: Yes.
1: And they have enormous say in Tasmanian politics.
2: I suppose they do. I think Tasmania is the home of our most successful poker machine manufacturer.
1: Oh.
2: Perhaps, I don't know if we could fuse those two things together.
1: And Mona is run on gambling profits.
2: It is.
1: By a very canny gambler.
2: That's right.
1: Maybe he could come along and help with defray the cross.
2: Yes.
1: Or they could have, you know...
2: Well, if you go into Macquarie Harbour Stadium, no matter where you sit, there's a poker machine there. In front. I mean, that could be it. Now, how many people is it going to seat? Let's say it seats 50,000.
1: Oh, I'm not sure they're seating that many.
2: Let's say 37,000.
1: That'll look
2: 37 poker machines.
1: 37,000 poker machines.
2: 37,000 poker machines being used. Well, if you make it for the homeless as well, they could be used all the time.
0: The best of bludging on the blind side. Footy heads. The ethical obligation concept is a core value at the Bludge, along with a celebration of football and the belief that many officials and players cheat. We take the rough with the smooth and swerve around the sickos, pervs and weirdos at Bludging on the Blind Side.

0: of Roy and HG.
1: Aussies love nothing more than seeing Aussies win Olympic medals. People, medals and cheese brings you more Aussie Olympic medals than any other program. Over to you, HG.
2: Yes, cheers, King Wally Otto, there in the soundproof booth here under the Eiffel Tower. Now, sponsorship. Now, sponsorship we discussed a little bit in the last couple of days.
3: Yeah.
2: Since then, we've discovered quite a lot of sponsorship. And one of the unique sponsorships, I believe, is Giorgia Villa from the Italian gymnastic team, who's sponsored by a Parmigiana-making firm.
3: Oh, yes, yes. Oh, they make fantastic cheese.
2: They do. Yeah. And scale.
3: Oh,
2: scale! It's just
3: you need a wheelbarrow to move it about. Yeah.
2: So in the publicity concerning this, Giorgia, the very young athlete, according to the press handout, spearhead of the national gymnastics team, has in fact become the brand's new ambassador. This is the Parmesan makers, with all the enthusiasm and freshness of her splendid age. Isn't that lovely writing?
3: Yeah.
2: The Italian marketing agency Impressor eSport wrote in an old announcement of the collaboration, the combination of Parmigiano and Reggiano and the world of sport is indissoluble in terms of authenticity, quality and energetic value, both in a sporting activity and in correct nutrition. I think they mean plus cheese. This leads me to the author of this article to several pressing questions.
3: Yeah.
2: Did the Parmigian maker send Team Italia individual wheels of cheese for each athlete? Is there a special lunchtime hour dedicated to cheese? Is a combination of the Parmigian and Parmigiana cheese and the world of sport really indissoluble, et cetera, et cetera, et cetera?
3: Yeah.
2: Do you think that's a tight fit, I suppose, in terms of a branding concept? Athletics, as in gymnastics and cheese, and, you know, are young people going to think, Rue Beauty, at last they're talking to us through the gymnastics and telling us that cheese is the thing we should be getting behind?
3: Yeah. Look, I think it's a tight fit. Anyone being associated, any athlete associated with cheese, and that's why we at Zigzag have reached out to both Jess Fox and Emma McKeon at this stage, who have both indicated that they'd be keen in being patrons and happy to promote.
2: Were you shying away from the word ambassador there?
3: I was a little bit. It's just they're a little bit coy about the concept of being an ambassador for cheese.
0: The best of
3: the reasons best known
0: and
3: themselves.
0: HG.
3: I can think of nothing finer for them. Anyway, we're in negotiation at the moment, so that'd be a great Philip for Zigzag if we had someone like Jess and Emma. All it would require is in any of their media commitments, they mention Zigzag cheese and
2: appear with a cheese sandwich.
3: Well, they're going to have Jats biscuits with them. And with a bit of cheese on it and offer it to whoever's interviewing them and get them to comment.
2: So ask a question and get a Jats biscuit with Zigzag cheese.
3: Oh, Jess, you must be happy with the two golds. Yes, I am. Have you tried this? Something like that. You just weave it in naturally, and then whoever's doing the interview says, and then you move on. So that's where we stand at the

0: moment. Now, Lorraine from the Gold Coast is saying that Coles are selling their cheeses for $9.60 per kilo. How much does Zigzag cost per kilo? Oh, a lot more than that, I'm afraid, Lorraine. We can't do that. So we're not doing down market cheeses.
1: No.
0: We're sort of upper end. I mean, I don't want to, you know, big note the cheese at all, but I suppose I am in a way.

0: you know, some of that Lucerne and Sob and stuff like that.
1: The activity of the moon.
0: Exactly, exactly.
1: These things that are vital when you get to
0: the quality
1: the upper end of your cheese market.
0: Now, speaking of sponsorship, how about this, and I hesitate to use, a simple can of Coke prescribed by Australian medical staff is enough to give marathon swimmer Moesha Johnson confidence to plunge into the Seine for a swim. Johnson is the only Australian to qualify for the marathon swimming and the 1500 freestyle at these games. Fresh from the crystal clear pool after qualifying fifth in the 1500, Johnson declared she would listen to experts about whether it's safe to swim in the 10K in the River Seine next week. So the swimming does go on. They're telling me to have a drink. An urban myth, the urban myth of Coca-Cola is true. We often have a Coca-Cola afterwards and try to flush out anything inside us. I use it professionally. I just do what I'm told by the medical professionals around me. Yeah. Organisers postponed the men's triathlon yesterday for 4 hours due to the high levels of pollution. Johnson said she was also monitoring the pace of the river's current, which is flowing faster than usual given the rain.
1: Yeah.
0: We're prepared for it, and I'm sure people out there are running the show will make a decision that's appropriate to the athletes. We come to the idea that she's downing a Coke before she jumps in.
1: Yeah.
0: I mean, where do you stand on something like that?
1: Well, in the past, I have noticed a number of athletes have been using having a Coke enema. Now, I have no medical advice. I don't know whether it works or not, but as long as it makes them happy, it makes you feel confident. There's nothing worse than hopping out of a watery circumstance, thinking that you might have ingested E. coli, especially large quantities of E. coli. Now, if you have done that in the past, the idea was to vomit as quickly as you could to get it out of your system. But others took that one step further and decided that let's clear out the back door at the same time. Now, that may work. I don't know.
0: Can I ask,
1: if it gives you confidence and it helps you win medals, I don't care.
0: Yeah. Now, can I ask, though, are we going to get a lot of zany, I use this term advisedly, off-piste remedies?
1: Yeah.
0: As in,
1: of course you are.
0: Yeah.
1: You're going to get snake oil salespeople the Seine, at the moment. Because I know a lot of tourists are keen to get involved and are diving in just to see how bad it is.
0: Yeah.
1: That's right, and to get, selfies of themselves surrounded by stools. And a lot of people have been doing that. Fine, funny, great. But
0: can I just raise an issue?
1: Yeah.
0: Like, I've been looking at pin traders. You know how much they give me
1: shits.
0: You
1: love your pins, yeah.
0: Yeah, they love me in the wrong way.
1: You sure?
0: Now, so what's happened, there's a lot of cans of gear that the pin traders are offering if you want to go for a swim in the Seine and pick up a Channel 7 badge at the same time. I know nine of the host broadcasters.
1: These are your snake oil people saying, if you've been in the Seine, you've got to have this, otherwise you're going to die.
0: Yeah, that's right.
1: Yeah. Well, I copped a bit of that too. Yeah, I noticed that.
0: And do you think there's sponsorship implications here? Like, we can't have people saying that things go better with Coke.
1: No. No, we can't. No, we can't.
0: Because it contravenes all the purity, the purity of the Olympic experience, which is largely untrammeled by commercialism.
1: Yeah.
0: And I know you've got a dispensation because you're a broadcaster and you're able to talk about,
1: Jeez. Yeah, I know. Look, but I'm not making any promises. Myself and, Jess and Emma, we're not saying if you swim amongst the brown fish in the Seine and you get smothered in E. coli both inside and out, that zigzag cheese is going to solve your problem. We're not saying that at all.
0: No.
1: We're not making that promise. We're not. We're just saying that if you want a little bit of tasty cheese that's a little better than your run-of-the-mill cheese and you love your cheese, this is the one for you. Yeah. Now, if you've been in the Seine, covered in E. coli, it'll still taste as good. That could be the message.
0: And next week, of course, is Cheese Day at the Olympics, which is fantastic.
1: I'm looking forward to that.
0: That's when
1: Jess and Emma will be...
0: Well, in their own, really.
1: Yeah.
0: In their own,
1: It's up to them,
0: We did notice that one of the swimmers might have been Kayleigh McKeon, is it? Big sponsorship, on the back page of one of the papers.
1: Oh,
0: but
1: yes.
0: No evidence.
1: This was a watch manufacturer.
0: Yeah, well,
1: yes.
0: Yeah. No evidence of the watch.
1: Well, she wasn't wearing the watch in the pool.

0: Do you worry that that watch isn't waterproof?
1: Well, I do.
0: That was the first thing that occurred to me.
1: That was the first thing I said to you. I said, this must be a rubbish watch. You know, and very susceptible to what I'd call E. coli problems.
0: But it's probably got an E. coli alarm built into it, but it's still
1: okay. But you just can't use it because if you get it wet, it stops.
0: Yeah. Now, the other thing is, surely the sponsors should have seen or anticipated Kaylee winning and put a watch on the, you know, blocks.
1: She should have been handed a watch as she was getting a medal. She stood there proudly.
0: Oh, easily that.
1: With the watch.
0: Yeah. As she held on to the...
1: She bit into the gold medal.
0: Yeah, that's right. Or, and especially when she pulled in, touched, pressed the pad.
1: Oh,
0: somebody should have handed
1: reached over there with the watch. Yeah.
0: That's right.
1: One of the marshals.
0: Yeah. Even if they're busted ass in the water, then you don't have to have them anywhere near the water.
1: Exactly so.
2: The best of bludging on the blind side.
0: There it is, blind side. It's the first hour of the highlights on by round here at Bludging on the Blind Side. Did you catch the new bit? Well, that's for the experts. And now, take these messages from our sponsors. Time for the news.

0: Good morning, Kerry Worthington with ABC News. The US and Iran are trading more military strikes in the Middle East as the conflict continues to intensify. Ali Crew reports.
1: The US Central Command says the military is conducting another fresh round of strikes on Iran and that forces have also redirected four commercial vessels as part of its blockade of Iranian ports. Iranian media is reporting areas in the southwestern city of Ahvaz have been attacked by US missiles, while explosions have been heard in the southern port city of Sirik. In retaliation, Iran's Revolutionary Guards say they've destroyed Bahrain's main artificial intelligence centre with ballistic missiles and drones and attacked a depot of US unmanned aerial vehicles in Bahrain. The Iranian army says its navy has fired a shore-to-sea cruise missile towards a hostile US vessel in the North Indian Ocean.
0: Lao authorities have charged the owner of a distillery after a mass methanol poisoning incident in which two young Australian women died. Southeast Asia correspondent Tim Swanston reports.
2: Bianca Jones and Holly Morton Bowles, both 19, died after the incident at the Nana Backpackers Hostel in Vang Vieng in November 2024. Four other tourists died, including two Danish women, after consuming tainted drinks. In a statement, Denmark's Ministry of Foreign Affairs said Lao officials announced at a conference that charges had been filed against a distillery owner. The charges include the sale of food products harmful to health and operating an illegal business. Lao officials had previously told Australian government officials that prosecutors did not believe they had enough evidence to link the tiger alcohol consumed and the deaths of Miss Jones and Miss Morton Bowles.
0: US President Donald Trump has threatened to add smoke damages costs to tariffs on Canada as more than 800 wildfires burn across the country. Smoke is wafting south into the United States, affecting air quality in a number of cities. In a post on social media, Mr. Trump says the US is being invaded by filthy air, and he'll call Canadian Prime Minister Mark Carney to demand an explanation over his country's, quote, willful negligence. The British Labour Party has a new leader as Andy Burnham is poised to become Prime Minister on Monday. Europe correspondent Catherine Diss reports.
3: Andy Burnham, the MP for Makerfield, has been elected unopposed to the Labour leadership. The next step of the process to install him as Prime Minister takes place on Monday and is steeped in tradition. Sir Keir Starmer will deliver his final speech at Downing Street before formally handing his resignation to King Charles, who will then ask Mr. Burnham to form a government. Later in the day, Mr. Burnham will deliver his first speech as Prime Minister from Number 10, where we expect he'll give more detail about the makeup of his cabinet and details about his policy platform.
0: The Psychiatrists Union says New South Wales needs to invest more in community mental health services as the sector faces scrutiny following the alleged murder of a Sydney grandfather. The state's government is reviewing the clinical care of Coram Ash, who was discharged from a mental health hospital 8 months before allegedly killing a 74-year-old man in Yennora last weekend. College of Psychiatrists New South Wales branch chair Dr. Ian Corbell says...

0: Like workforce shortages need to be addressed.
1: There are quite marked gaps in community mental health care that's available in New South Wales. Unfortunately, New South Wales has the lowest community staffing per capita in New South Wales. We have shortages of over 30% of psychologists, for example, and we spend the least in community care.
0: Live harp music has become part of the routine for some of Canberra's zoo animals, Sarah Grebe reports.
2: A unique enrichment program at Canberra's National Zoo and Aquarium is giving some of its animals the chance to experience live music. Every fortnight, harp therapist Alison Ware performs for the zoo's African animals, including the lions and endangered white rhinos. She says it doesn't take long to see how the animals are responding.
3: I'd say after 5 or 10 minutes, typically you'd see them start to settle down. Most of the animals fall asleep.
2: The sessions are designed to provide sensory enrichment with the music adapted to suit different species and their behaviour.
0: Australia's Lucas Herbert has made history, joining a group of just 5 golfers to have ever shot a round of 62 at a major tournament. Herbert stunned the field at the British Open at Royal Birkdale with birdies on 6 of his opening 9 holes to take the overall lead at the end of the second round. American Sam Burns equaled Herbert's efforts to win his own round of 62 as well. That's the latest ABC News. You can get news updates at our website abc.net.au. or on the ABC Listen app.
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12: Might have to ask Charlie for permission to play now. He's left the building and we're doing some special things there. But Charles, if you're listening, I'm sure you are. Hope you're enjoying your weekend. And your Carlton are playing at 7:05 tonight, looking for 8 in a row against Hawthorn. I think you're going to do it. I think Carlton are going to win. Matt, how are you?
13: I'm very well. I'm very well, Ken.
12: And great topic. We're going to go into the distance and demographics that impact Territory sport, because we raced the Catherine Rouge last weekend, 1988, had to pull out of the competition. But, yeah, let's get into it.
13: Well, yeah, I thought it was interesting, having talked about Catherine sport last week because of their centenary. A sore point in Catherine was the demise of the Catherine Rouge. They played one season in the NTFL, and then basically the NTFL said, nah, no more. And very simplistically, it was because the Darwin teams just simply didn't want to go to Catherine once a year. Oddly enough, some of the details around this are quite interesting, that Catherine probably had, for what would have been their second season, more sponsorship than most of the Darwin clubs themselves. They even had to pay for the Darwin clubs to come down. The reason I'm interested in this as a theme is it's been repeated around the Territory quite often that the regional centres, if you think of the smaller towns of the Territory, often want or have the ambition to play in a better league, a more competitive league. But those leagues make it almost as difficult as they possibly can to allow them to play. If people are wondering, well, why is that important? Mm. As we speak, we're trying to get an AFL team in the National League. And the situation in effect is the same. You've got a jurisdiction like the Northern Territory that realistically has a very small population. It's a long way from anywhere. And convincing anybody outside the Territory that an AFL team in the National League should be the case is not easy. And then when you go back and you have a look at our own history of how we've treated our own regional centres, you've got to go, well, hang on, maybe we need to have a look at the whole system. So let me just give you a few examples of how regional teams have been treated. There is a lot of football here, but we will get to some of the other sports. The Tennant Creek Tigers came into being in 1985. There'd never really been a successful football league in Tennant Creek. We've talked about that before. Occasional football games between Tennant Creek and Warrabri, and it was all a bit ad hoc. In 1985, they formed the Tennant Creek Tigers, and eventually they became the Central Australian Football League's sixth team, playing in their B grade. So week in, week
12: out. It's always the lower grades, isn't it?
13: In this case, it was. And Tennant Creek had a very successful team. Over the next 4 or 5 years, they played in the CAFL B grade, you know, home and away. So every second week, there'd be a game in Tennant Creek, and one of the Alice Springs teams would travel up. And the stories of the Alice Springs teams travelling to Tennant Creek, if you read the Tennant Creek Times, which I have, were always very complimentary. You know, the hospitality that they received, they had a great time. You know, they had a good game of footy. Tennant Creek often won, mind you. But the actual people that went there enjoyed it. On the other hand, when Tennant Creek had to go to Alice Springs, at times they were sleeping underneath the grandstand, you know. They were doing it pretty tough. Nevertheless, the Tennant Creek Tigers did win 2 B-grade premierships. And we're actually thinking, well, you know, we've shown that we've got the goods. How about not only that we continue in the Central Australian Football League, but, you know, maybe it's time for us to be the sixth team in the A-grade competition. The CFL's Central Australian Football League's response was,
12: No,
13: we're not doing that. This is the often repeated story. Well, it's too far. It costs too much.
12: It's always a cost, isn't it? Because, you know, the fuel and accommodation, it becomes, for a club.
13: Yeah, but no one ever thinks of, Ken, that the town in question, in this case Tennant Creek, was doing it every second week. They weren't crying about it. They weren't saying, oh, gee, it costs a lot. Oh, you know, we have to travel a long way. You know, it's 5 hours on a bus. Mm. None of that. But as soon as it comes to going to Tennant Creek once a season, it's like, oh, no, that's too hard. But, players just, they don't play. They forfeit.
12: I could imagine. I mean, just my young nephew, Jackson, down in Catherine, you know, they play in rugby league, like Catherine side, coming up to play a territory side. They literally leave in the morning, bus, I'll go and see them, family watch the match, and they jump on the bus and go back.
13: Yeah, look, it's been pretty patchy. There have been, so Tennant Creek had a crack. Didn't get accepted in the Central Australian Football League. People may not remember the Wat Air Magic. The Wat Air Magic played in the Division 1 of the NTFL for a couple of seasons.
12: Yeah, I remember.
13: And you've got to remember that Wat Air is actually a big town. It's not actually that much smaller than Tennant Creek. Mm. It's 240 km from Darwin. Football, you know, like most...
12: great footy there too. The links between them and Tiwi Islands.
13: Yeah, well, ultimately, although the Wat Air Magic had a trial and a season in the NTFL, ultimately they played in the Tiwi Football League. They made it to a grand final, as I understand it. But, you know, basically you've got communities that are dying to just have that next level. You know, the ambition is we want to improve our players, you know, give people opportunities.
12: If you just joined us, you're listening to Matthew Stevens, our regular sports historian, and we are discussing today's topic, is distance and demographics impacting territory sport, which we all know. Does.
13: Yeah, but it still does. It's forever been thus, Ken, but we've never really found a good answer. Probably the best example of a successful community-based team is the Tiwi Bombers, and that had been a concept that had been in people's minds for many years before it happened. In fact, when Catherine went out in 1988, the immediate response was, shouldn't we get the Tiwi Islanders in? Now, it still took a decade or so for them to come in, and the Tiwi Bombers have added a lot to the local football competition. Needless to say, that year in, year out, finding the resources, players coming in and out.
12: I remember, Matt, I was a sports advisor and for the government, and when the Wat Air Magic were in, and it was just constant request for money because, you know, you just think, oh, it's the team, 18. No, there's, you know, 40-plus coaching staff all need accommodation and flights in and out. Tiwi was always... You know, the wish, this is the model, and I'm really proud that they're still involved, still going.
13: The logistics, it does show that the logistics can be taken care of, and, you know, the practicalities are that the Tiwis are really close to Darwin. Yeah. You know, compared to Katherine or anywhere else in the territory. So if you're going to have success, the Tiwi Bombers have shown us that it can be a success. Of course, they won their premiership in 2011-12 season, and they continue. The other thing about the Tiwis was that the NTFL recognised that they were bringing something to the NTFL. You know, they were popular with they draw a big audience. You know, they attract the crowds, they're quality football. You know, all of those ingredients made the Tiwis

0: Iwi Bombers a success. However, when you look at the Red Tails experience from Alice Springs, not the same. You know, you can't say that Alice Springs doesn't produce great footballers. The distance, again, so it's this distance and demographics. You know, I think you could quite easily argue that Alice Springs can throw up a pretty good football team at NTFL level almost at any time. But the logistics of that, when Alice Springs entered the Red Tails entered the trial in 2012, they played several games in the NTFL. After that season, the NTFL actually said, this is a goer. You know, this is great. It's fantastic. Let's have it. All the Red Tails have to do is come up with a home ground because they couldn't use Traeger Park because that was cricket. And they need to come up with $650,000 a year. Now, clearly that's big money. And the Red Tails were on the path to trying to get that. And I think the people involved would have said, you know, we were very close to getting it. But ultimately they failed on the home ground criteria. They just couldn't find a suitable ground because Traeger Park was devoted to cricket during the top end football season.
1: I know they were looking at the showgrounds, obviously, the other area they were looking at.
0: The story that evolves is that you need an awful lot of your ducks lined up for this to work. You know, you mentioned the government involvement, local sponsorship. It's never about the local talent or enthusiasm. That's never, not an issue. No. But if people say that this is important, and they always do. Most of these teams, the Tiwi Bombers, the Red Tails, the Wadair Magic, they all say it's more than about football. You know, it's not just about football. It's what it does for the community. It gives us a sense of purpose. It gives those people playing, the men and women these days, a sense of purpose, routines in their lives. It's an antidote to a lot of antisocial behaviour. You know, it's got a lot of pluses for it. Yeah. But making that happen is very difficult. We've then got, of course, the Territory Thunder story. So this is when you start looking at, well, how are we going to get an AFL team? We had a crack at this. We'd been trying to get into the South Australian Football League, the Western Australian Football League. Since the 90s, there'd been talk about joining, and at different times we'd got the green light and all we needed was just $500,000 and, you know, it was all going to come together. It never did. And then in 2008, sort of almost out of the blue, we joined the Queensland Football League. And although that wasn't necessarily the competition that most football followers thought was good for us, we joined it. Went from the Queensland Football League into the Northeast AFL Premiership, the NEFL. And in 2011, with Andrew McLeod back in the fold, the Thunder won a premiership. So again, the actual quality of the football was not the issue. You know, we had the players, we had the desire, and the logistics for several years we were able to pull off. We won another premiership in 2015, and the AFLNT was all about pathways. You know, we've got these pathways to the elite level. This is what we're trying to do. But unfortunately, again, the cost of the effort saw the Thunder come to an end in 2019. We also had the COVID sort of period come in.
1: I think it was a perfect end because, you know, Thunder was really all about getting more AFL players, you know, from the Northern Territory. And in the end, it was great. You had huge crowds when they're winning, and then the crowds beat it off. And I think all the other sides realised that we're taking this seriously. We want to play, you know, AFL, and that's what we're leading to. And, all of a sudden, you know, you're playing the Sydney Swans reserve side and they're starting to really play.
0: Well, you did get to a situation where the Territory Thunder had to match it with full-time professionals.
1: Yeah, that's right.
0: And there was a bit of a gap there, and the decision was that we can't cross that.
1: Matt, I just got a text in from regarding remote teams. Jabiru Bombers have been playing in Darwin competitions for several decades now. Must have done the trip out there and had a great time. Clive from Rabbit Creek, thank you.
0: Yeah, Clive, that's good.
1: Jabiru.
0: And Catherine also played in the NTFA for several years as well and did very well. So, you know, there is a way if there's a will, and absolutely right to point to the Jabiru football team. They've been playing for many years and pull it off, and it's not a short trip, you know. Something that's worth mentioning, the AFLNT Crows partnership, that was all about the territory and having a pathway to the AFL. it lasted basically one season, and Adelaide said, "Well, thanks for coming. We'll just take over the whole thing now."
2: Yeah, that's true.
0: And you know, we'll take the Ponters and from the team, and we'll just make them Adelaide girls from now on.
1: Yeah, that's it. Oh no, there's a connection now. I think the Red Tails are quite heavily involved with Port Adelaide.
0: Yes, they are. They have got a partnership agreement, and the Red Tails continue. But the ambition of playing in the NTFL, I haven't heard anyone talking about that. Just before we get to the news. We've had Northern Territory Hockey talking about going to Malaysia. We had the Darwin Salties who
1: Matt,
0: were...
1: Joel, I'll just slow you down. I'll bring you back after the news for 5 more minutes. So just slow down. We're right. We've got a lot to get on because I want to talk about cricket as well. Joining the second 11 competition. We did that years ago, but reality is, you know, you've really got to base yourself in Alice Springs because of the seasons and the travel around. And that's another factor in interstate competition is that, you know, the 4 hours up, or I know you got to go to Perth, but yeah, I don't know. They don't like coming to Darwin or the Territory. Live from the Darwin studio, Kenny Vowles here across the Territory. We're going to continue with Matt Stevens to go on to the impacts of distance and demographics on Territory sport. We've gone through a few. Who are we going to next?
0: Well, we were just mentioning a couple of sports before the break, Kenny. Northern Territory Hockey joined the Australian Hockey League in the early 90s. We had the Territory Pearls playing from 1993. The men Stingers joined in 1998, playing in the national competition. But again, the distance and the demographics question is, how big a population do you need to create a elite sports team that can compete? Now, given that you can import and export players, in a sense it's not that bigger issue, but you do want to have a pathway. You do want your local players coming through. And the demographics obviously don't work for the Territory. Now, back in the 90s, the numbers were very low. We would have had a population somewhere in the vicinity of 150 to 160,000. You know, today it's 260, and that it's still problematic about whether that's really big enough to support a national team. But as we know, we've had Jason Butcher in here on the show on several occasions talking about the push into Malaysia simply because the Territory team can't get a gig in the national competition. Yeah. So in my mind, they shouldn't be allowed to call it a national competition because we're not in it.
1: We're not in it. And we want to be in it.
0: Yeah, you can just call it a local.
1: We've literally got everything. Like here, you know, I don't understand. Very rare in the Territory sport, do you have everything packaged up. You've got government investing in the facilities, you've got government investing in the side, you've got all this investment in the pathways over the years, you've got world-class facilities, and then Hockey Australia go, oh, no, you don't.
0: But I love watching the World Cup hockey on TV. They can send a team to Antwerp and a team to Berlin and everywhere else in the world, but we just can't make it.
1: We have the captain of the Kookaburras. Like, he'd be, I know Jez, Jeremy Haywood, he would be making sure everybody knows at Hockey Australia that we should be in.
0: Because, well, again, it's not that the Territory hasn't produced great players. We mentioned briefly before the news, the Darwin Salty, so the NBL one. Now, what people probably don't know is the long line of NBL games that were played here in the Territory, going right back to the 90s. We'd have National League teams playing up here routinely. We'd have a packed out stadium. And all the signs were good for a team in the NBL. And sadly, just recently, we've lost the Darwin Salties in the NBL 1. And, of course, the wheelchair basketball team, national champions, they've fallen by the wayside too. Hopefully they'll be back on track soon. But, again, you have this situation where our location here, sort of outside the southeastern Australian sort of crescent, just makes it difficult in terms of logistics. That question about players we've talked about before. In another segment, I talked about the Darwin Cubs, another opportunity where local soccer, football couldn't get a gig in the A-League. Let's just go to Singapore.
1: Yeah, I remember that.
0: And played there for a season, made the finals, fell by the wayside the following finals. But again, the lack of opportunities on the national level – weren't available. People are trying to be creative and go to Southeast Asia where perhaps in terms of playing levels, we're probably well-suited coming from the Northern Territory. But again, the distance, the costs, the logistics, the demographics don't necessarily work because part of the demographics is getting crowds.
1: And the seasons.
0: Yes.
1: We just talked off air about cricket because obviously I know about that, but, you know, the Darwin season is off-season to down south. So we've got to adapt there, and that's why I say you have to, you know, realistically, and nobody likes hearing of it, I love it, base yourself in Alice Springs because it's in-season, obviously, and not far to travel.
0: But the counter-argument would be, Ken, and I'm not disagreeing with you, but how do you get the necessary crowds in Alice Springs to support it? So all kinds of issues with this, and I guess all I'm pointing to is that when we talk about the opportunities for an AFL team here in the Northern Territory, which I'm a great supporter of, we're not going to win that argument by saying that the distance doesn't matter and the resources don't matter.
1: Yeah, thanks to Anthony. We got a text in. Hey, Kenny, a fond great memories. Just ting my, just to myself then, Anthony. Fond memories of attending the annual NTFL games versus AFL sides in the late 80s and 90s at Gardens Oval and then Morara Ovals. Frio's first match ahead of AFL was a 1-point defeat to the NTFL rep side in 1995 in dreadful conditions. Unbelievable, Yoff. That was awesome. That was from Yoff. I was there. That was great. But they're great memories.
0: That was the time when the push came for a Territory team in the South Australian Football League. You know, at the time, they only had 9 teams in the league. The Territory would have made it 10. No bye. We came very close. And I often wonder what would have been the case if we had a Territory Buffaloes team playing regularly in the South Australian League. But at that time, we had such a great football team. So we won the 1988 Bicentennial Carnival, the Division 2, and something I haven't seen for a long time. If anyone from the NT News is listening, it's time we ran this one out. What would a Northern Territory AFL dream team look like today? So I've lost track of how many Territory players are playing in the AFL today, but there were times in our history when you put it down on paper what a Northern Territory team would look like. It was a mighty fine team, you know. Out of 18 teams, we wouldn't be coming last.
1: Yeah, across the Waffle and Sandful. Anyway, Matt, fantastic. What are we thinking next week?
0: Well, I don't know. After this, I'll have to have a think about where we head. But there's no end of interesting sports history stories, Ken. I'm sure I'll come up with something.
1: Oh, brilliant! As brilliant as usual, Matt. That was Matt Stevens, our regular sports historian. So thankful for Charlie King for bringing him in. And now, if you say we speak a bit longer because I just love hearing about the history of the Territory and by the Texan as well, so do you. So thank you, Matthew, and we'll see you next week.
0: Happy to be here.

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4: The very first State of Origin series I ever went to was in 1986, and it was the very first time New South Wales won a series 3-0. Coached by the late Ron Willie, the Blues won the opening game at the Old Ling Park 22-16, game two at the SCG 24-20, and completed the series clean sweep in Brisbane 18-16. It was a great series. One player to feature in the Blues triumph was one of my personal favourites, Chris Mortimer, a legend at Canterbury Bankstown with his family. The winner of three premierships, he played alongside the Bulldogs with his brothers Steve and Peter for the longest of times, and he finished his career with three very productive years at Penrith. The last game in Australia was the 1990 Grand Final for Penrith against Canberra. They called him Louie. Played 9 Origin games for New South Wales, a test against Papua New Guinea in 1986, and represented New South Wales country proudly 5 times. Let's talk about the 86 winning series with Chris Mortimer. Welcome, mate. How are you?
5: Hey, Andrew. Going good, mate. Thanks.
4: Great to catch up. That was a remarkable series, and it came at a time where you personally and your teammates at Canterbury were in a real purple patch, weren't you? You'd won the comp in 84 and 85. You ultimately lost to Parramatta in 86. But those few years must have been fantastic.
5: It was, mate. Very special. I was so lucky to taste that so young in my career. Like when I first came down to Sydney from Wagga, I got to play in the 79 grand final against St George, you know, and I was only 18. And I got the taste set, knew where we needed to be towards the end of the season. And from then on, 1980, 84, 5 and 6, and then 1990, it was just a great experience for me, mate. Certainly played alongside and against some wonderful footballers.
4: Yeah, well, that's true, and I'm going to ask you about a few of those as we go along. You played as well for a couple of really tough men and tough coaches. I'm talking mainly about Warren Ryan at Canterbury and then Ron Willie at Origin level. What was the late Ron Willie like?
5: Mate, I had a lot of time for Ronnie. He's out of the old book.
4: Yeah.
5: Straight shooter. probably too straight. The game changed a little bit as time went on, because back in those days, mate, you used to be able to get away with a hell of a lot more than what they do today. And one method of Ronnie's part of winning a game was to virtually knock out your opponent.
4: If you can't beat him, beat him.
5: which is not right, you know, but we've certainly headed in the right direction. But it was brutal back then, mate. You had to have eyes in the back of your head.
4: Well, there was a story. I don't know whether it's part myth, part truth, or all truth, that when he went for a coaching gig, might have even been at Newcastle, he was asked, Ronnie, just give us an insight to your tactics. If your team kicks off, what do you do? How do you approach it? He's like, we bash them. What have you received the kickoff? We bash him. That was the old school name. He was obviously better than that, but he had a great, great record. The New South Wales women's team in next Thursday night, Louis, is bidding to become the first Blues team, men or women, to win a series 3-0 since the year 2000. That's how rare and tough it is. And normally you don't describe a series whitewash as being great, but that series in 86 was different. That was three great games, wasn't it?
5: Look, it is, you know, and it's kind of natural to an extent that you kind of drop off. If you've won the series, you've done your lap of honour and everything, you've won the series and the third game comes along, it's likely that you ease back a little bit. But you know what? Nah, not in those games, never in those games, because it means so much to so many people and you're representing so many people. No, it's a very, very special arena, Andrew.
4: Yeah, I do kind of laugh when people say, it's a dead rubber, don't worry about it. Go and ask the players what they think about it. There's no such thing to them. So take us to game one at Lang Park, Chris. First of all, what was it like to play at that famous old ground?
5: Oh, look, I've got to remember, first of all, back in 1984, I remember the series had already been won, and my brother Stephen had played in the previous couple of games, and I know there were a few Parramatta boys dropped out of it because it was kind of a dead rubber at the end of the day. Well, Peter Moore, the old bullfrog, our boss at Canterbury, was the manager at the time, and Stephen pleaded with Bullfrog, he had a meeting with him. He said, look, we can beat these buggers. I hate this. He had some bad experiences back in his early days against Queensland, and it was a part of his career that he certainly focused on was beating Queensland. So anyway, now he said, Bullfrog, we can't meet. We can't play against each other on a Saturday and a Sunday, punch the crap out of each other, meet on Monday, have a training run, play Queensland on Wednesday. We can't do that. We have to go into camp. We have to get to know each other. You know what? And he even said, we've got to love each other. I remember him telling me that, and I thought to myself, that sounds a bit weird. Like, how could I possibly love Blocker or
4: a Mick Cronin or a Zip Zip?
5: Yeah, or a cunning little Lebanese hooker but you know what? He was dead right. You got to come together, and we loved each other back then, and mate, and still do because of what we've tasted and the success that we've had. But anyway, that's what you got to have. You got to come in. You got to be close. It's like a world war.
4: Chris, we're a few days out, mate. You're getting me fired up. I'm ready. I'm ready to rumble now. But that game, that first game, you won it 20-16, and that was the famous Origin debut for Blues hooker Roy Simmons, who scored a try, was man of the match. It would never have happened today because he was concussed, but he was mighty for over that 80 minutes. And Chris Mortimer scored his one and only Origin try. Tell us about that.
5: Oh, I hardly remember it.
4: Come on.
5: I don't know, mate, but I just know. Every bloke that ran onto the field there had the same thought in mind, and you'd be embarrassed if you ever made a mistake. So we're all killing for each other. You know, it was just a wonderful feeling, great to experience it.
4: So confidence must have been pretty high then, heading to the SCG. Queensland also battling all sorts of injuries. A then Origin record crowd of 40,707. Wally Lewis looked like he was going to steer Queensland to another famous victory before man of the match Peter Stirling and Brett Kenny. They really took over. What do you make?

0: memories from that night and clinching the series?
1: Parramatta, they dominated in that era. But I, Sterlo, Wagga boy, like I grew up with him, and wonderful footballer and a great statistician. Like he just knew where to. How to win a game, and Brett Kenny, like, what, I was so lucky to be able to play alongside him, mate. He was a huge part of the success of that 86 side. Some of the things he did, ask Wally, like, Wally knows, and he'd say exactly the same thing. He just had this unique ability to be able to do things other people couldn't. A bit like my brother Stephen, actually.
0: Yes.
1: But they were hungry as well, and pointed us in the right direction, being the halves.
0: Because I mean, this is where you talk about getting together, getting to know these people. This was right in the middle of the Canterbury Parramatta huge rivalry, and I'm talking playing grand finals against each other. Mortimer and Farah against Ella and Cronin was one of my favourite things of all time growing up as a Bulldogs fan. Did it take extra time against these guys to embrace them as people? And you talk glowingly about how great they were. You knew that playing against them. It must have been different playing with them.
1: Well, it's a different story when you run onto the field. They want what you want, and it's up to you whether you let them have it. But you know what? I'm still in awe of Mick Cronin. What a wonderful man, yeah, on and off the field. And what I learned from him on the field, has certainly helped my career, mate. Well, and Zipper, the same bloke, Stevie Ella, all had their own little attributes to winning a game. And look at them, Eric Groth, all of them, right through. It was a wonderful side. And some of those battles that we used to have at Belmore Oval and out at Cumberland were just brutal. But they, off the field, good blokes, more importantly, but on the field's a different story, mate, that.
0: So game three, how determined were you to, as a team, to finish the job, do it, clean, 3-0, especially up there?
1: Well, you just put your head down and get stuck into it, don't you? Like, as I just said, you're down at the bloke opposite you. Gene Miles and Mal Meninga, they were a bloody handful. So I think Snoz, Mick O'Connor was next to me, mate. He was, yes, such a good footballer as well. He just did things other blokes couldn't. But we knew what we were up against and knew what we had to do to contribute to the side's win, as all the rest of the team did. So it was great. We were close-knit. Like I said, as Stephen said to me once, Louis, you've got to love each other. You really do. And I thought, what? He's dead right. That's how close you've got to be.
0: Well, that, I don't know how clearly you remember it all, bearing in mind 40 years ago, but that first half was one of the all-time greats. And I urge anyone to watch it on YouTube, especially younger listeners. It was 16 all at halftime. It was some of the most scintillating footy you'll ever see. And in the end, New South Wales won 18-16. How would you and your style of play, Chris, fit into rugby league's 2026 version?
1: Well, I'd have to do a hell of a few more kilometres, I think, mate. I know they've definitely got, they've got different methods of training, short stints. We used to run around Coogee. I remember Dave Cooper, our old conditioner, run around Coogee, and he certainly got us fit, though. But how today, like look at them. Look at the build on them. They all look like weightlifters when you see around the dressing sheds. But more importantly, it's between your ears, how hungry you are and how you can contribute and how humble you are. And be prepared to listen. I just, you got to pick the right blokes in Origin. Origin's a different game, and if you get a mob of humble blokes that are prepared to kill for each other, you've got to have a little bit of mongrel in you. I know, like Blocker and Wally Wynn and a few of them. That certainly helps. And remember where you come from. Most important, mate. Who you're representing. That helps win Origin games.
0: Well, look, the modern player may have the build, but you and your family have the nicknames Louis, Turvey, and Parrot. That's very hard to beat as a trifecta. Hey, Chris Mortimer, love you and your family, mate. So,

0: enjoyable to catch up with you and reminisce about 1986. It was an historic moment, first clean sweep of a series for New South Wales. Thanks for revisiting it today, mate. Good to catch up.
1: Thank you, Andrew. Good to talk to you, mate.

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0: 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Me and some of my favorite people are putting on an hour of music, comedy, and games with performances from Drifting Clouds and Baker Boy. 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
2: Well, on Sunday, Luke.

0: the same impact this weekend. He's on the line. I think actually 12 appearances all up now in first grade for you, Oliver. How are you going?
1: Yeah, good, mate. Thank you. Going well.
0: Gunnedah boy, so not a bad rugby league grounding in Gunnedah.
1: Yeah, no, Gunnedah boy, born and raised, Gunnedah Bulldogs down there. Spent some time in Port Macquarie as well, but yeah, Gunnedah, country boy, went to Farrah, so bit of bloodline down there, country boy, and yeah, I'd say I got it all, talent from my pop.
0: Oh, really? Yeah, well, Farrah Agricultural, that's a very famous rugby league school. Couldn't be more different to Port Macquarie, I'd imagine.
1: It wasn't too different. No, it was just, I was at Farrah for a few years there. Grade 10, I left there and then went to Port and spent the rest of my junior kind of 18s level of footy there and then decided to move up 2021 to Queensland.
0: So that's, we're talking 5-6 years. You're 26 years of age now, I believe. So the journey must be very satisfying to get there at the age you have, but it's been, I'm sure, an interesting ride over the last 5 or 6 years.
1: Yeah, no, for sure. Moved up here a year after COVID. Spent, I think it was 6 years in just Queensland Cup, kind of podding around, trying to find my feet, I guess, and had a, I guess I didn't really find my best footy until I moved out to Ipswich and spent some time under Ty Ingebrigtsen there and had the year out there. And, obviously we went really well as a club, and I guess I played probably my best footy out there. Ty got the best out of me, which something I was looking for a fair few years. So, yeah, I'm grateful for that.
2: So when we talk about your best footy, Oliver, let's dig into that a little bit, particularly at the NRL foot. At the NRL level, what do you see your best contribution to the Titans being as a hooker?
1: I'd say nail all of the basics, the pass, make my tackles, and not only that, I guess when I get the chance to run, I try to back myself and take the boys on, I guess. And when the ruck speed's generated, just try and get on top of that and create some. For our spine, I guess they're all really good runners as well, so as much as I can do in that way, it helps the boys like Kay, JC and Zane to play off the back of.
2: And that's a really important part of your role, isn't it, to make sure that you do have the right distribution from that area. And you've also got some powerful forwards there. What's your relationship with the forward pack in getting that momentum that you talked about?
1: Nah, it's been really good. We're all still develop into each other's game, and it's good when I feel like our middle's short passing and stuff together. We're really good at that, but we just need to do it more often, I feel like. But we've got Tino, Mo, Moz, who comes off the bench. He's doing a real good job for us. His leg speed in the ruck, I feel like he creates something for us coming off the bench and that impact instantly. So just try and play off the back of that, and
2: You talked about the impact of coaching that you had at Ipswich. What about Josh Hannay? How's he made you elevate your game to get you to the NRL standard?
1: Josh has been great for me. He hasn't made it too complicated. Just likes to tell me to just focus on my role and try and do what's best, back myself and don't overthink it. Just go out there and play your natural game and good things will happen. So yeah, he's been, and I guess ever since I started playing grade, he's backed me 100%. So it's given me the confidence, and I'm just looking to repay him and the club.
0: In recent years, Ollie, the Gold Coast Titans, frankly, have been a very frustrating watch. So many brilliant individual players, but it's rarely gelled as a team. And having had Josh on the program a few weeks ago, speaking about not only the importance of defence, which has been a big focus this year under his coaching, but also getting the team playing together as one. Is that something that you've found more and more as this year's progressed?
1: Yeah, no, definitely. There's a few new boys, like a fair few of us new boys, but Josh has really drove the connection side of things. And I feel like week to week, we're just getting stronger and stronger, and it's probably shown in our footy. Like you said, our D's been a massive focus, but our attack's got to complement that as well. And I feel like the more combination work and the more training and more talking at training, you go over it, you're going to get better at it during game day. So that's what big focus for us has been lately.
0: I'm so happy to hear you give Curtis Moran a

0: I love him. I love watching him play. I loved him in Canterbury. He's been a great pickup for the Gold Coast. Built low to the ground, but he's all ticker, isn't he? Is he like that at training as well?
1: Yeah, he's goes 100%, and he's surprisingly really fast. I don't really like to say that about him, but he's built low to the ground, but he's quick as hell, and yeah, he just gives 100%, which drives the standards at training. So he's been such a good pickup for us.
2: Mate, you've got Manly on the weekend, and they're in great form at the moment, or they've got some real momentum. What do you see as the major threats coming from them?
1: I think they're all really good players. Like, we had them down there maybe 6 to 8 weeks ago, and it was a close game, but they obviously, like you said, they found some good form under Foz and playing some really good footy. So, yeah, they've got threats, but also we've just got to focus on our game and I guess critique it in a way to get the win, and that's going to be our main focus. Just, I feel like play like we did down in Melbourne. I thought we did that well. We just got unlucky there in the end, but just got to stick to our game for 80 minutes and hopefully come away with a win.
2: Now, mate, let's hit the rewind button here and go back to Gunnedah. Now, I spent a bit of time in Gunnedah, had some family there. Now, there were no cafes in Gunnedah. There were only pubs and the club. Now, I just want to make sure that, you know, that you've acclimatised to the Gold Coast okay coming out of that area.
1: No, mate, I'm a massive cafe person now, to be honest.
2: Oh, you've turned into a flat white.
0: He's a latte. He's sounding like a latte guy to me.
1: Nah, I'm a flat white man. I'm not a latte. Maybe on a hot day, but I'm definitely a flat white type of man. But you're right about Gunnedah. There's not too much down there. I think there's a pub, pizza shop, and that might have been about it. But
2: a lot of sports drinks are sold out there.
0: Well, some people could say, what else do you need?
1: Yeah, that's right. That's a dream for some people, isn't it?
0: Well, looking forward to getting up to Robina on Sunday to call you guys against Manly Warringah. Titans always give Manly a tough go, especially up there. So we'll see if the Robina roller coaster is in full flight. Oliver, great to talk to you, mate. Good luck on Sunday. Sweet. Continue to have a great
1: year. Thanks for having me on, lads. Take care.

0: can we really know about the dead?
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0: So join me, Alicia Simmons.
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3: Malolele and welcome to Fresh Off the Field, the sporting pulse of the Pacific. My name is Sam Wykes and this show is all about keeping you across all things Pacific sports. So let's not waste any time and get to what's coming up on the show. You're going to meet a Samoan swimmer turned coach, Brandon Schuster, who is proudly backing his squad ahead of the Commonwealth Games.
4: We have a range of swimmers. We have people from 16 all the way to 28. So we have a large range of experienced swimmers, but this is something that's going to be monumental in how they continue to compete and represent Samoa.
3: And what about this one? You'll meet married lawn bowls duo Epi and Vasi Polia, who are set to make their Commonwealth Games debut next week.
5: Yeah, it can get a bit heavy-handed at times, a little bit of tension, but we have to work through it because we live together.
3: We'll also talk through the massive news in the worlds of rugby league, Tahitian traditional sports, basketball, soccer, and so much more. And to help me do all this every week, I'm usually joined by two co-hosts from across the Pacific to chat all things sport from our region. But this week has been a little bit different because our sports journalists are always on the go. They're juggling multiple things. So it's a great reminder of just how much they do. So our second co-host will join us a little bit later on. But first up, we have someone all the way from beautiful Samoa. We have Gabriel Abelu. Talofalava.
6: Talofalava team. Greetings from the Pacific, and it's a great day.
3: Is it really over there? Like, is the sun shining?
6: It really is.
3: Is the water crystal clear? Is that what I'm picturing right now?
6: Yes, you're picturing that right, Sam, because we're catching the end of all your winters. So this is the best time to be in the islands. It's cool. It's perfect. Pretty magical, if you ask me.
3: Someone get me over to Samoa or just anywhere in the Pacific to get me out of this cold here in Sydney. But before we get into some of the sport news, like, how has your week been since last time we chatted? Anything interesting happening?
6: It's been nuts. I think sports is just, I think it's just on the go, go, go. There's things happening locally, internationally. Yeah, it's on the go, bro.
3: Well, let's get on the go now with the big bowl.
2: The big bowl.
3: Yes, the big bowls where we come together, we take a seat on the mat and chat the biggest sports stories across the Pacific. So sit back and fill your cup up as myself and Gabs run through the must-know stories from across the region. And Gabs, let's start with the big one. I feel like Payne Haas doesn't come much bigger than him at the moment. He is a man mountain, so humble, and he's an amazing talent. And I've got no doubt some of the Australian Kangaroos selectors are trying to twist his arm and get him to come play for Australia. But you have other news. You can confirm?
6: Yes, that I can confirm. Payne Haas is, as you said, he's just the moment, isn't he? Such an amazing person in general. He's just really good. And you're right, there's been so much talk about him trying to represent Australia, but he's confirmed it a few days ago. And he said, he made his decision last year in 2025 to represent his country of heritage, for his grandparents, and that he was not going to flip on that decision. And he's made sure he wants to be able to back up that decision and back up his brothers in blue, so to speak, to ensure that, the islands do get a chance, and especially having Samoa in the finals in the last World Cup. So he wants to make sure that we get there as well with help where he can. So, yeah. Payne Haas is staying in the blue.
3: He is staying
6: blue,
3: put.
6: True.
3: Yep. And again, if they are to go that one step further compared to the other World Cup where they just fell short, he could be the difference. But when you talk about the status of Payne Haas in Samoa, where does he compare with, the Tuilagi brothers or some of the famous Samoan sports stars that you have over there?
6: Oh, Payne Haas is ultimate. He is to get, you know, when you talk about, and this is where we go into like myths and legends of each country, right? That's where Payne Haas is. He's with all the boys. He's like there, you know, you think of your legendary warriors who've come to ensure that your country is safe and that they stand for you. Yeah, he definitely carries that mantle, and he carries it well too in person. And as you said before, he's quite humble. Samoa's, you know, we're lucky to have him, and we're proud that we have him. And yeah, we're proud that he selected us as well.
3: It's pretty cool to see some of our leaders at the moment. You've got in Samoa, you've got obviously Payne Haas, and, like, you know, the likes of him. And then you look at Tonga, you got Jason Tamalolo. You know, it's like big men doing amazing things. And, like, you know, the other countries have superstars as well. So it's really good to see role models like that standing up to inspire so many boys and girls coming through. So we look forward to seeing Payne Haas in the blue colours of Samoa come the Rugby League World Cup in 2026. Now we're going to shift over to some FIFA World Cup news. Did you keep an eye on this one? Or did the news not get to Samoa about who is in the FIFA World Cup Grand Final?
6: Well, to be honest...
3: That's all we want you to be, is honest.
6: No, I was really gutted. I was really gutted after our last session with the anthem rights. I was really for Portugal.
3: Oh, that's right. You were too, because you're a Ronaldo fan. Cristiano. And, you know, okay.
6: To be fair, you know, the Norwegians came up and I was really into that too. But, man, honestly, after Portugal fell out.
3: Stop watching. You stop watching. Yeah, fair enough.
6: Pretty much.
3: Well, for those that might not know what's happening, okay, Argentina, they came from behind and won 2-1 against England. So for England fans out there, the cup isn't coming home. They were up at the 55th minute, England. And then, bang, bang, it was Argentina scoring in the 85th minute. Fernandez scored that one. And then Martinez, in injury time, broke the hearts of all of England to win 2-1. And Argentina are looking to go back-to-back World Cup champs. They won the last one, and they're looking to lift their fourth ever World Cup trophy. But Spain, they haven't conceded a goal this whole tournament. And they last won this competition back in 2010. So this is going to be a very, very tight game come Monday morning. Sydney time, 5 a.m. will be played in New York. And we'll see who will become the FIFA World Cup winners out of those two sides. But since you stopped watching it, I know that you're a Cristiano Ronaldo fan. Can we put this debate to bed that Messi is the greatest of all time compared to Cristiano Ronaldo?
6: Hang on. Let's just say, hang on.
3: What do you mean, hang-ons?
6: You know, just a moment there. I think the country, I'm gonna go with the country. Argentina is doing well, and I give it to them. But Messi and Ronaldo, come on.
3: Come on, man. Like, seriously, Messi's going to probably win his second title here. He's the GOAT. I think we can put that to bed. Except if you're not putting it to bed. Okay, no worries. Well, that's us for the big bowl. We'll check in with Harriet when she jumps on, and she's got some news around the Fijian Rule Women's semi-final that will be happening in Lotoka this week. But, Gabs, until next time around the big bowl, we will get some more stories later on. But let's shift over to our first interview for today.
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3: Yes, you're listening to Fresh Off the Field with me, Sam Wykes, and I am chatting with Gabriel Arbelu all the way from Samoa, and she has her interview with Brendan Schuster. And Gabs, obviously a special chat. Seems like you've known each other for a while now. Samoa's very small, as we all know, and all the Pacific Islands, really. So everyone knows everyone. Doesn't matter if you're a superstar or not. We are all family and friends at the end of the day. So this chat here, how was this one for you?
6: It was good. You know, Brandon, he's an amazing young man. I know him through his mom, who is actually Samoa's national team coach for swimming before Brandon took over, Susie Schuster. And his family is, his uncle is John Schuster, that used to play for the All Blacks as well. So Brandon comes from a family of sports stars and sports heroes, and the fact that he chose swimming as a sport is incredible, really, considering that Samoans don't generally jump into the pool for swimming.
3: That was going to be my next question on this. Like, I know we're going to go into the interview and he'll probably talk about, his experience and his journey in swimming, but swimming for Pacific Islanders, it's like oil and water. Like, it doesn't mix too well, you know, like in terms of being competitive. We like to have fun in the water, but when it comes to all the different strokes and competing for time, it doesn't really happen often. So, like, how popular is the sport of swimming in Samoa?
6: Oh, not at all.
3: just straight up, yeah, not at all.
6: straight up, yeah. I mean, it's a very, you know, it's a very technical sport as well. And because, you know, I'm going to call the swimming pool the equipment, but it also requires very specific.
3: Sorry, say that again. You're going to call the swimming pool the equipment.
6: The swimming pool. You know, sports, they require specific equipment to ensure that it is performed well. So, you know, access to a swimming pool is not, you know, there's limited access to swimming pools, so to speak. It's either, there's only the hotel, or you go up to the swimming pool where it is now, Olympic swimming pool. But it's the distance as well, the travel to get there, and then you have to pay a fee. And then, you know, us islanders, we always, you know, prioritizing where our money goes day to day. So for swimming, it's a lot of commitment. It's very technical, and it also comes with a little bit of a cost. And so the sport itself that kind of struggles with that, just to ensure that people do partake in it. So no, it's not one of our very popular ones locally, that's for sure.
3: Very good point to bring up around the challenges of, choosing swimming as a sport. Again, you know, we've heard so many times about Pacific Island athletes needing to go to a hotel pool to practice their laps in like a 10 or a 5-metre swimming pool, and how that impacts their preparation when they go and swim at the Commonwealth Games. But nonetheless, the challenges never stop our superstars. So let's get into our chat with Brandon Schuster.
4: I thought it would be really, really hard. The whole idea of going from an athlete where you just are singularly focused on one race and competing, and that was your whole goal, to now be in a position where I view coaches the way that my mom and a lot of my mentors have shown me, as kind of a shield that protects the athlete, so the athlete can only focus on their sport, that they don't need to worry about anything else going around them. And from being coached underneath a lot of amazing people, I have learned that they put a lot of work that I've never seen as an athlete. And now being in the coaching position, I am now that barrier that's supposed to be there for the athlete. And I think that's been one of the things that I've really kind of taken a lot of time and intention to learn from a lot of my mentors, and how to best keep an athlete in their best shape, and also bringing in the whole idea.

0: idea of, like, when I was an athlete, what I really wanted to see from a coach, what type of encouragement I needed, or understanding, like, different athletes needed different ways of being encouraged. Some needed space, some needs exact pinpoint, like, details on things. So it's a much bigger need to, like, learn things. Okay. As an athlete, you just focus on training and competing, which at itself is a singular focus. But as a coach, you have to be so aware of everything around you. And it's been a bit of a switch of mindset, but it's been really exciting to kind of take in my athlete experience and kind of interweave it with what I'm doing as coaching now.
1: That's awesome, because that leads us to our next question. Now that you're the national coach for Team Samoa for swimming, and you guys are heading off to the Calm Games, the Commonwealth Games, in about next week, a few days, mm-hmm. What's the goal? What's the goal for the 2026 Commonwealth Games?
0: It's a great question. So in everything that we have, a lot of our athletes, what we want them to get out of is obviously to come out of this a stronger athlete, whatever that may entail. We want it where they come and they compete, give it their all, and they come out leaving that they've given it all in the water. So we're looking, if you're going to speak specifically on like accolades or anything, we want them to be pushing themselves past their personal best, season best, trying their best to get to national records as well. It is a really deep competition. The Commonwealth Games is the second biggest international sporting event in the world after the Olympics. So to even have our swimmers be able to compete against these world-class athletes again, it just kind of is something that builds us up and puts us in the best position for Pacific Games next year. We have a range of swimmers. We have people from 16 all the way to 28. So we have a large range of experienced swimmers, but this is something that's going to be monumental in how they continue to compete and represent Samoa. And so, like my mom has said a lot, who you are racing at these big events is yourself. You are pushing yourself past what you think you could ever accomplish given the stage that you get to represent at. And it's an opportunity to showcase the Samoan flag and really kind of exemplify what being an athlete that represents Samoa, which I think is a core fact that we want all of our swimmers to know and have known and grow and develop in. But at the end of the day, we want them to compete and beat them, better themselves in any way possible and represent the country well.
1: Awesome. Which events do you think is the strongest for Team Samoa? What should we be looking out for?
0: Well, I mean, so each... the athletes will get to compete in a range of opportunities and events. Specifically, we've got our four athletes, Paige, Johan, Christian, and Nafanua. And each of them have their own specialty to kind of really dig into. So we've got Johan, who's a bit of more sprint specialty. So his 50 free, 50 fly are going to be his top events that you want to watch out for, and 50s are always exciting. Paige is a sprinter / middle distancer, so her like fly, her butterfly, and her 50s and 100s, and she's also doing the 200. She's just amazing at that. She also competed those in the Pacific, the mini games last year, and really did an amazing job at that and those events. Christian's one of our newest swimmers, that he just joined us from Oceania earlier this year to represent Samoa, and he is a breaststroker, which has been really kind because we've been wanting to have a breaststroker for a long time. So I'd watch out for those. And then Nafanua is our youngest one, and she's a monster. She can swim every event possible. She's in so many right now, but as you should when you're younger, as you should get that experience and that ability to compete. But for her, I'd say you've got her backstrokes and her IMs. Her 200 backstroke, she got gold in the Oceania. And so to have her now compete at Oceania level. So yeah, I mean, she's an absolute monster in the way that she competes. Her 200 backstroke that she did in Oceania, she got gold. To be able to compete at Oceania level and then like 4 months later compete at Commonwealth Games against these world-renowned athletes, going from regional to international, is just something that she is just going to grow so much. I remember back when I was around her age and that jumping between regional and international, the amount of experience that you can gain from that sets you up for years and years in competition. So there's a race for each of them. The ones that are fun are the relays.
1: Yes.
0: So we have four swimmers, two male, two female, so we get to compete. They get the opportunity to race in the mixed medley relay, mixed freestyle relay. Those are going to be fun. Relays are always exciting. So if anyone wanted to watch,

0: I'd say take a look out for the relays.
1: Talk us through the team selections.
0: So our team selection went through, we had Oceania, which was about 2 months ago, and that was our criteria for where we were going to select our team to compete at Oceania, I mean at Commonwealth Games, sorry. So it's pretty straightforward. In a lot of the cases, we have the highest world aquatic points. So in swimming, your time gets converted into a number ranging from 0 to 1,000, and we take the ones that have the highest aquatic points. And so it's pretty straightforward, which is very encouraging because there's not sort of any rounds for anything else. We're just going to be taking the fastest people for our team to compete at the international level and the people who showed up and performed at Oceania. So that is our that was our criteria regarding the selection criteria.
1: Awesome. Okay, so we both know swimming isn't the most dominant sport in the Pacific, but it manages to hold in a good, you know, lots of good results, a lot of medals. How do you think the sport can change the mindset of our oceanic people so it's a bit more, you know, a bit more popular, a bit more out there?
0: Yeah, I think there's a twofold effect. As we know, in the Pacific, the ability to swim is quite low, and which is a very interesting point because we are a culture of voyagers. We are from the ocean. We live off of the ocean. So I think at the base level, understanding that swimming is a life-saving skill will already elevate anything above that. Like we can look at the elite level and looking at medal count and everything. But at the end of the day, if everyone is able to swim, that in itself is a life-saving skill that needs to be kind of pushed throughout the Pacific. But on the elite level, if we look at Pacific Games, Commonwealth Games, Olympics, the sports that have the most medal to event options are going to be athletics events and swimming events. Swimming offers something around like 40 medals, yeah, or 40 golds. So if we want to, as Samoa, want to compete at a higher level and have a higher medal tally within the Pacific Games, we do need to invest in swimming because there is just a lot more. This is why Tahiti and New Caledonia are always on the top, because they are able to secure 20 gold medals immediately. I mean, I know 2019 was a good year for us because we had, it was one of the few times that the swim team was able to rack in something like 7 medals, 7 golds just from swimming alone. So there is definitely a push if we want to start breaking out of like just being third or fourth, like going up into second and first. There needs to be a big pull into understanding that, hey, where are all the medals?
1: Yeah.
0: And when someone can enter in 7 events with the possibility of medaling in 7 events individually, then there's a calling, I'd say, to that. But I think there's 2 sides. One side of the coin, making sure swimming is just accessible to everyone,
1: yep,
0: for life-saving reasons. And then the elite wanting to compete at an elite level if we want to be regarded as top countries for medal count. Swimming is a unlocked, untapped area.
1: I think that's a good point. Brandon, you're a decorated swimmer yourself, now coach. What are some of the challenges that you face as an island swimmer that you think is still present today in these international, if there are any, in our international events such as the Commonwealth Games and Olympics?
0: I think it's probably relevant in other sports as well. Access to competition. So I remember first competing and starting out in Samoa and training, I'd get maybe 1 or 2 competitions a year. And this is in relation to people in Australia and New Zealand who have 30 or so competitions a year. And just it's a muscle that's trained. You can train as much as you want in training and everything, but there's a certain muscle that you activate when you are racing. There's a certain mindset that you activate when you race. And the access to competition is one that is it's not accessible right now, but it's something that needs to be built up. And I think that's across all sports. I don't think that's just because of swimming. Having more clubs show up, having more competition. This is why a lot of our team sports are a lot more competitive, is because they have the access to a lot more competition locally and internationally. And I think that one thing that I'm hoping for within the future of swimming and the future of a lot of other sports as well is that the access to local competition, hosting things here in Samoa, we have the amazing facilities, let's use them. Let's give an opportunity to this current generation and the next generation to be able to compete, to not have to put all of their eggs in one basket every, like, once a year, where they train up

0: for one competition and that's it.
1: Yeah.
0: Give them the opportunity to compete. Give them the opportunity to succeed, to fail, but not to just have everything built up until one moment where I remember it was like I'd compete once in Fiji for a qualifier and then I'd go from Fiji Nationals to Commonwealth Games. There needs to be steps between them to make sure that we are in a position where we can be ready for a competition. And I think that if we look at that competition, it's a great opportunity to elevate our athletes, our local athletes, elevate our athletes of Samoa. So, yeah.
1: Awesome. Okay, last question. What is one of your most memorable moments in the pool?
0: Okay, I got one in the pool and one out of the pool, but they're kind of tied together. Okay. So Samoa hosted the Pacific Games in 2007? 2007 games. And I think I was like eight or something like that. No, I was nine. And in swimming, you have these things called basket boys and basket girls. And they're the ones that come up to the side of the pool deck, and then the swimmers will take off all of their track suits and everything, put them in there, and then take them off. And so obviously, I was young. I was doing swimming, but I didn't really understand it too much. I was training, but having fun. I was a basket boy, and so I was so excited. I remember in the finals, I was walking back and forth with all these, like, these swimwear and everything for all these athletes. And I remember I was in one of the lanes for Ryan Pinney. and just this massive, massive human. And this is all here in Samoa. Have you know this? And that has always been in, like, the back of my head throughout all of everything. And it didn't really kind of unlock itself until we hosted in 2019. And I remember the first times that my event was one of the first events in the Pacific Games. And I remember standing there, and I looked to the side, and I saw all the line of basket boy and basket girls. And I remember taking my clothes off and putting them into the basket. And it was just, like, a surreal moment where I just split between the two. I jumped from being the basket boy to being the athlete, and it just was going back and forth before I got up on the blocks. And it was just an amazing, like, I hadn't even jumped in the pool yet. But the whole kind of, like, circle of going from being the viewer of a sport so close but so far to being now the athlete in the sport was one that just kind of like, oh wow, okay, like what I've been doing is like it's making sense. And the race itself went well and everything like that, but that moment specifically before getting into the water of just kind of realization, it will never leave me.
1: Dreams do come true.
0: Yeah, and I didn't even have the dream of competing for Samoa and like being like an athlete like that. When you're that young, you don't think about that. You just think about doing a sport because you love it. And just to have all of that kind of come back and rush into me without even thinking about it was a motivation I wasn't ever expecting to have. Motivation, but also kind of like a tap on the shoulder, being like, hey, like, yeah. So that was definitely one of my favorite moments. And it was in here in this pool as well. Obviously, I have a lot of fun moments throughout the years, but that one, because we're sitting here and I can literally see the blocks that I raced at.
1: That one's special.
0: Yeah, that's the one that comes through.
1: Yeah, no, that's a really good one.
0: Yeah, so, I mean, to whoever is kind of just around a sport as a kid right now, like, you never know where you'll end up. Yeah. If you are one of those kids that's watching people play a team sport that you love or an individual sport, maybe it's you're a little, like, tennis boy, tennis girl who's like ball boy, ball girl, or maybe you're just one of the water boys for some of the teams. Like, you never know what it looks like in like 12 years time. You could be one of those athletes. And I think that, yeah, it's gonna be hard, but yeah, I appreciate that, but that's just life. Like, you'll get there and you'll have a village that supports you, and I'm very grateful for that village. I mean, I still lean on them a lot right now.
1: Yeah.
0: I can be the head coach, and it's still not all on me. I still have people that support me. I've got my mother, who's a massive mentor to me, that has really kind of paved the way. And I still lean on her a lot with everything that I do, and I don't think that's going to change in any way. Now she can lean on me a little bit now. But yeah, anyways, yappa, yappa, yappa.
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3: Yes, you're listening to Fresh Off the Field with me, Sam Wykes, and a big thank you to Gaz for that chat with Samoan swimming coach Brandon Schuster. Harriet, we're gonna actually get Harriet a bit later on for her chat, but for now, it's time to hop aboard the Fresh Off the Field va'a and do this.

0: Island hopping.
1: Yes, it's time to go island hopping. We're going to grab our paddle. We'll jump in the va'a and get around the islands to see what's happening in the world of sports around there. And you wouldn't believe it. On our travels, Gabs, Harriet's jumped in the va'a with us. We've picked her up. She's able to jump on. Harriet, jump in.
2: Winning.
1: Perfect timing for you to grab a paddle and do some of the heavy lifting here. We thought we weren't going to see you until later on, but you've found some time. We'll get you settled in, so I won't make you do all the heavy lifting straight away. But how are you? You okay?
3: Yes, we're okay. A bit of disruptive morning, but, you know, we're on the va'a now and we're just excited to bring this awesome news.
1: Perfect. You know what? I said I wasn't going to get you to go straight away, but you know what? I'm not feeling sorry for you, so we're going to go straight to you and do this one because I feel like this has to be at the top of the island hopping segment because it is triple gold for Team Cook Islands at the Tahiti Traditional Sports Competition. Triple gold. Talk to us about this one.
3: Yeah, so last time I was on the show, we spoke about this Cook Islands team heading to Tahiti for what is the Heiva Tuaro Ma'ohi Traditional Sports Festival. Well, now they're on the ground and they've already produced the best results for the Cook Islands and you know, it's the best one we've ever achieved at this event. We've been going to this event for maybe the last 10 years or so. And Heiva Tuaro Ma'ohi is really a celebration of traditional Polynesian sports where athletes compete in events like coconut climbing, stone lifting, wrestling, and fruit carrying. And it's a really unique competition that celebrates the strength and endurance of our Pacific people. And this year, Team Cook Islands has certainly left its mark with the headline belonging to none other than young 23-year-old Thalilua Papitai from the small island of Naso. So Naso is a very small, remote island in the northern of the Cook Islands. And he claimed gold in the coconut climbing event, setting a new competition record worldwide with a blistering time of 4.48 seconds. Even more remarkable is that this was Thalilua's first time traveling by plane, and he was coached by fellow Naso man, Johnny White Chocolate.
1: Johnny White
3: Chocolate.
1: Who we
3: spoke about last time.
1: There's so many headlines in this one sentence. First time on a plane, Johnny White Chocolate. Holy, it's all happening. Triple gold.
3: So Johnny White Chocolate was actually the former record holder who put the Cook Islands on the map back in 2017. So it was really a special moment to see one generation inspire the next. And the medals obviously didn't stop there for our little but mighty team. We had Joshua Jim wrestling his way to gold after defeating the defending Tahitian champion, while our Dancer of the Year champ, Tamaiva Matiriki, showcased his incredible strength by lifting his way through the competition to a 104-kg rock lift. So, awesome results from our little but mighty team. We also had the likes of our first-time competitors, Solomona Akamoio, who really impressed with his successful lifting, and our one and only female athlete, Lima Brown, who also made a strong international debut with two successful lifts of the 65-kg rock. So, overall, just really proud of these tough Cook Islanders, these tough cookies, as we say, who've delivered a really strong results here at Tahiti Polynesian sporting events.
1: Harriet, I'll tell you what, you've come in a little bit late here, but you've come in hot and heavy with some great news here. Absolutely hissing news around the Cook Islands. Gabs, what's more impressive out of everything you've just heard there, the weight of a rock that was lifted, the speed of the climb of a coconut, or someone's first time on a plane? Like, what's the most impressive thing out of all of that?
2: Well, apart from his name, White Chocolate, but
1: hey, we've got to keep this G-rated, this radio show, please.
2: I'm just thinking, Harry, that that sounds like strongmen people. They should have been at the strongmen games. That's insane because those 65-kg rocks are the same as the Atlas stones. They go from 60 to 90. That's awesome.
3: Yes. Yeah.
2: Yeah.
3: And what I said in the last last show was that, you know, this is probably the origins of the CrossFit strongman competition. It's the traditional sports.
1: Oh, yeah. I love that. I can see it right now. Cook Island CrossFit. There it is. That's going to be a new competition soon. We'll get that one sorted and make sure we charge everyone a lot of money so we can clip the ticket to host those games. But that's a good start for island hopping. That's a good start. So let's get over with the paddles again and give them to Gabs, Tonga and Samoa Rugby League World Cup. Here we go. You've got some news for us here.
2: Paddle over.
1: Tonga winning by how much? Tonga winning by how much?
2: Hey.
1: Goodbye. Yes.
2: Now. Let's not start. You guys have faced us four times and lost four times, just putting it out there.
1: Sorry, guys, we're having trouble with your connection. You're just breaking up on us now. I think you've got to go. No, I'm joking. Yes, have your flowers. Yeah. All good.
2: Give it to me. Yeah. I think the Tongan and Samoan game on the 1st of November is going to be the origin of the World Cup, right? So, you know, both, and I think it's going to be the most sold out game as well, because Tonga and Samoa is just special, you know, two giants coming together. And after the last Pacific championship game that we had against Tonga, I know Felice Kaufusi was interviewed yesterday, and he's keen, hopefully, to get back in and ensure that, you know, Tonga wins. But, you know, that's not going to happen, just putting it out there. But it's going to be a giant of a match, and both teams, it's a do or die, really, because it's also a semifinal.
1: If you could see my eyes right now, they're just rolling in the back of my head. Like, wake me up when you're finished, please. Oh my goodness.
2: Are you awake now?
1: Nah, I reckon the Cook Islands are a chance. Yeah. You've got Valentine Holmes. I saw him at the World Cup, the presser the other day. So he looks ready to go. So the Cookies could be the dark horse there.
3: Hey, we never know. Yeah.
1: No, we do know. They're not going to be there. Nah, jokes.
2: I'm going to tell Alex Glenn you said that.
1: No, please don't. Please don't, man. That guy, I don't know him, but he looks like he can throw hands and he can, looks pretty physical. So, I'm all good there. I have to deal with my Cook Island Koi on Nisha Footy, Tinido Arona. So he will be back in the Cookies all the way. But it's going to be a blockbuster tournament, the Rugby League World Cup, probably the most anticipated World Cup in its history with all the superstars representing all the different nations, not just the Pacific Island ones. You know, you've got New Zealand's going to be very strong. England will be strong. So a lot to look forward to come November, and we'll see who comes out on top in that one. But it's time to move back over to you, Harriet. You're going to grab the paddles and we're going to go to the under-18s FIBA Asia Cup.
3: Yes, paddle on over. We are headed to the FIBA under-18s Women's Asia Cup, where the Cook Islands under-18 women's are making history just by actually being there. This is their first ever appearance in this tournament, and they have already completed their pool games, unfortunately, going down to Lebanon, Kazakhstan. Oh, gosh, I need to practice saying that country's name. And
1: Kazakhstan, yeah, you got
3: that. Last but not least, a very close match against Samoa, who is the other Pacific Island team in the tournament. And they went down 60-55. So, despite these results, they have now the Cook Islands will now go through a classification phase where they'll play for final positioning and also the chance to finish on a high. So we wish all those girls all the best with the rest of their campaign. We're very proud back in the Cook Islands to be seeing our young girls making history for us.
1: Much love, ladies. All the best over there. So now it's time to go back to Gabriel. Gabs here. Whoa, what's going on in the background? The plane's come through to drop something off. Gabs, it's Commonwealth Games time. We can't forget the Comm Games are just around the corner. And we have plenty of Pacific Island representation at the Comm Games this year.
2: Oh, absolutely. I think apart from Niue, Tonga, shout out to Cook Islands. You guys have a four-member athletic squad, which is awesome. And Fiji has the largest Pacific contingent with 58 athletes across 8 sports. But I do want to highlight for that team in Fiji, I saw Helena Young. She's a 100-meter sprinter. She first burst onto the scene in 2019 when Samoa hosted the Pacific Games here.

0: only coming away with a silver medal against the PNG lady then, but she was only 17 at the time.
1: You know, she played Super W as well for the Queensland Reds.
0: Did she?
1: Yep.
0: Oh, I didn't know that.
1: Yep.
0: Because I just saw her in Darwin.
1: She's
0: as
1: a rugby
0: well,
1: star as well. Like so, yeah, so it's amazing that, yeah, she had an injury. I don't know what injury it was, but it was a long-term injury. It might have been her knee during the rugby season, and that's where she found her love for running again. So, yeah, it's good to see her competing.
0: So I think we need to keep an eye on her for these Commonwealth Games, because now that she's back on the track, and I saw her in Darwin just, that was in May, she's looking good. She's looking really, really good, actually.
1: Yeah, that's awesome. Absolutely. We've also got representation from, we've mentioned the Cook Islands. We've got Samoa, Fiji, Kiribati, Nauru, Niue, Norfolk Island, Papua New Guinea, I've already said Samoa, but the Solomon Islands, Tonga, Tuvalu, and Vanuatu. So plenty of superstar athletes heading over to Scotland for the Com Games. A few others, actually, from Solomon Islands, Jenly Winnie. This will be her fifth Commonwealth Games in the weightlifting. So
2: weightlifting.
1: That'll be awesome to see her competing again. In weightlifting, Fiji's strongest gold medal hope is Daniela Raninbongi in the men's 110-kilo weightlifting. For netball, we've got the Tongan Tala making their debut at the Com Games. And we've also got some athletes to look out for from Nauru as well. Windsor Kakiawa and Family Note, she'll be competing there for Nauru. So this will be a good one, and we're looking forward to seeing some of the medals that will be won by our Pacific Island stars. So all the best to them, and we'll keep you updated with all the results on Fresh Off the Field. And, Harriet, since you weren't here for the big bowl, we're just going to add it on here, your news around the Fijian Royal Women's, their semi-finals in Lotoka this week.
2: Yes, yes, yes. It's all set to be a very exciting weekend. And actually, I am right now here in Fiji and will be attending this game myself. So I'm very excited for this semi-final match with the Fijian Royal Women set to light up Churchill Park in Lotoka, hosting their first ever home semi-final in the Super Rugby Women's competition. And after finishing top of the table, the draw have secured the minor premiership and home advantage, which will see them face a Queensland Reds side that only just scraped into the top four. So that game will be kicking off this Saturday at 2 p.m. And a big Lotoka crowd is expected to get behind a side chasing a place in their first grand final. And the draw lineup really brings both firepower and family, with two sets of sisters named in the match day squad, which is really exciting to see, and is a reflection of the tight-knit culture driving this team. And also for the Reds, it's the last chance, do or die knockout game. They know they're underdogs in Lotoka, and they were unfortunately beaten by the draw earlier this season. So for them, this is really about revenge, redemption, and stopping the draw dream. And if they can do it, they steal a way back into the final. So on Saturday, it's history on the line for the draw in front of a home crowd versus a red side, knowing this is their one shot to keep their season alive.
1: The Sugar City is a very tough place to win a football game. Oh, yes, Churchill Park. The draw men and the draw women have had a lot of success there. So I am leaning towards our draw women winning this one and going to the grand final. There's some special talent across their team. Vaihamu, the inside centre, I think she's been unbelievable this year.
2: Yeah.
1: I love watching her play. Very hard to stop, especially off first phase. Starter plays off lineouts, so she'll be much needed for this game. And you said you're over there for this game. Is that by coincidence,
2: yes,
1: or are you there for work? What takes you to Fiji for this one?
2: Yeah, it's by coincidence, actually. I'm here attending a Oceania Rugby Growth Conference and just happened to be to fall on the week of the semi-final here at Lotoka, so really excited. And also, I'm just like sitting here starstruck. I just had Simi Randanda walk right past me.
1: Oh, really?
2: To the gym here at the hotel. So, yeah, it looks like he's back from England, but unfortunately, he's on his crutches.
1: I was going to say, was he walking or was he wheelchair or crutcher bound? Because,
2: yeah,
1: man, crutcher hopefully bound. he's um,
2: yeah.

0: hopefully his injury isn't too bad. I know Fiji having a bit of a tough time over in Europe for the Nations Championships, but I'm sure they'll turn things around this week against Scotland. But we wish our draw women all the best for this weekend. Let's hopefully they get the job done. But ladies, we've had a great paddle. It's been unbelievable, actually, especially the news coming out of the Cook Islands. We got through a lot. So thanks for bringing them in. Let's get over to our other interview.
1: Fresh off the field. The Sporting Pulse of the Pacific. ABC Radio Australia.
0: All right, Harriet, let's get to you for your interview. This should be a very interesting one because it is a husband and a wife duo for lawn bowls, Epi and... Is it Vasi?
2: Vasi.
0: That's the one. Paulia, they... man, I don't know how they do this,
2: Poila.
0: Sorry. Vasi Poila. I don't know how they get through this together. You obviously be husband and wife, which is... hard enough, I guess, but then to compete with each other, this would be this would be a dynamic that I'd love to watch from afar just to see how that would look. But for this chat, you know, what was it like for you just sitting with them, not only listening to them as husband and wife, but also as teammates?
2: Sitting through that interview was a mixture of emotions, actually. Started off very emotional and just because of the pride they both carry to represent the Cook Islands, but just getting that call up really hadn't sunk in for them at the time of the interview, only because they've been in the sport for a short amount of time, but being able to have this international call up means such the world to the both of them. And then going into their team dynamic, you could really tell that they are both cheerleaders and supporting each other. They're not competing in the same, I guess, discipline, but both will be representing the Cook Islands collectively, and I think that's really special. And then it got really funny towards the end as I was firing some quick fire questions towards them about who was more competitive, and it was, yeah, it was just a really fun interview to have.
0: Who's better out of the both of you?
2: So I just had them pointing to each other and, yeah, it was just a fun time.
0: Now, awesome. And what did you start off by asking them?
2: Yeah, so I started off by asking them what was their first reaction when they got the call up to Glasgow.
3: For me, it hasn't really got to me yet. I'm still trying to sink it in that I've been chosen to rep the Cook Islands first time.
4: I was just really humbled. I said a little prayer. You know, thank you, Jesus, for the opportunity. Because we know how competitive the pool has been to select from. So, yeah, like Epi says, it really hasn't sunk in yet. I don't think it will, maybe until we're on the ground in Glasgow.
5: How special is it to share this experience as both teammates and husband and wife?
4: Look, we're teammates, both on and off the green. So it was a natural, you know, transition from our marriage, you know, our relationship into sport. Yeah, like every marriage, I guess, every relationship, you know, there's always those times when you don't fully agree on everything, but that's what makes it healthy. You know, we learn from each other, we analyze our sports, our tactics, the mindsets. Try not to take it home all the time.
5: What's the conversations like at home?
4: Yeah, it can get a bit heavy-handed at times, a little bit of tension, but we have to work through it because we live together.
5: How have preparations been for the both of you?
3: It's tough at times, yeah, but hey, you know, once you chosen to represent your country, you gotta put the miles and the effort in there.
4: We tell ourselves that, you know, there's a standard, there's a level even of expectations, not just of ourselves, but the people around us, our lawn bowls community, our country, that we have to aspire to and achieve. And so with that discipline in mind, like the 4 a.m. wake up to go to the gym, and on top of that, we've got, you know, work on the green. So all these things come together, all these little pieces in this journey We got to make sure that it sticks. A lot of people seem to think that lawn bowls is just, you know, walking up and down. But it is a sport of stamina and endurance. You're out there for about 4 hours just for one game. Like, you're playing end on end. So if you're not in your physical health, of course, if you're not in a good place with that, it can affect you.

0: for that chat with Lawn Bowls duo Epi and Vaisi. Really appreciate that one and all the best over there for the Comm Games. But now it is time for us to have a little bit of healthy competition and do this with Fresh Off the Dome.
1: Fresh Off the Dome.
0: Yes, Fresh Off the Dome is here. It is upon us. I think the last 2 weeks have been really, really good. So our co-hosts have been, I'd say, up in their game a little bit, because every time I ask three questions, the names that they've been using as their buzzer, obviously their own name, it's come in strong. And I feel like there's a lot of confidence behind it. And of course, if you want to play along at home, you can as well. So let's do it. Are you ready to go, ladies? The same confidence you've showed the last few weeks, is it still there?
2: Always, eh, Harry? Well, always.
3: Yeah, confident. Yeah.
0: Yes, fake it till you make it. All good. Let's go. Question number one. This is about swimming, actually. So hopefully we know, even though we said we don't know anything about swimming on the Pacific Islands, but we're going to do swimming questions. How many strokes in a competitive swimming tournament? How many strokes? Standard strokes, as in like styles.
3: Right.
2: Like the divisions? Gabrielle.
0: All right, go for it. Who said their name first? Was it Heather?
3: Yep. I will go with five.
0: Okay, let's go with you, Gabrielle.
2: So if I understood the question correctly, how many different types of swimming?
0: Different types of strokes. Styles.
2: 40. Styles. Not even.
3: Yeah.
0: No, not how many takes to get to the end of the pool. Like how many different styles are there? And if I give one away as an example, it's going to give the whole thing away. So just think about swimming and what events there are.
3: I feel like this.
2: I'm with Harriet.
0: You can't be with Harriet. Because Harriet would have won.
2: I'll go four then.
0: You can go. Oh my goodness, we're off to a great start. Well, yeah, four is correct. Okay, it's
3: well done.
0: Freestyle.
3: What a good guess.
0: Freestyle, backstroke, breaststroke, and butterfly.
3: Yeah.
0: Don't blame me for that question because I didn't write it. I'm just reading it how it was. So, like, if it didn't make sense, that's not on me. We'll blame someone else. Anyway, let's move on to question number two. Don't worry about it. Let's move on to question number two. We're going to stay on swimming, though. What is the order of swim strokes in the individual medley? Is it A, freestyle, breaststroke, backstroke, or butterfly? Or is it B, breaststroke, butterfly, backstroke, freestyle? Or is it C, butterfly, backstroke, breaststroke, freestyle? Man, that was hard to get out. I've already forgotten my question.
3: These are all tough questions.
2: And I forgot them too. You lost me after the first.
0: Well, just choose A, B, or C. Just go.
2: I'm going B.
0: Okay,
3: I'm gonna go with C.
0: All right, Harriet, you win with that one. It is C. Yes. Butterfly, backstroke, breaststroke, freestyle is the order. So yes, it is one all. We're on fire here. Absolutely, we are killing it. Question number three: in lawn bowls, players are aiming for a small white ball. What is that ball called? It is a name.
3: Oh,
0: as a hint.
3: Gosh.
0: It's a name.
3: And I know this.
0: Go for it, Gabriel.
2: It's a jack because I actually played it.
0: Yes, Yucky is the name of the white ball. Jack. Absolutely. And that means, Gabs, you win Fresh Off the Dome for this week. Ooh. Oh, how good was that? Where's the music? Where's the sting for the
2: I know.
0: The chanting and the cheer-hooing and all that kind of stuff. Yeah, there we go. Perfect. Anyway, you're the winner. Even though we'll blame the shaky start on our producer, Tiana, to first day for Fresh Off the Dome here. So we welcome her. It's good to have her back in the saddle. But that brings us to the end of the show for this week. Ladies, a massive thank you for jumping on. A little bit disjointed, but we still got there. Harriet and Gabs, maloa pito.
2: Malo Lava team.
3: Vinaka, everyone.
0: Yes, you're in Fiji, so now you use the lingo. Vinaka Vaka level two. Everyone listening to Fresh Off the Field, the Sporting Pulse of the Pacific on ABC Radio Australia. I'll be back next week with two new co-hosts talking all things sport in our region. 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
4: This program has been funded by the Department of Foreign Affairs and Trade.